0: Partly cloudy around Washington, lows in the lower 70s. Clear in Atlanta, will drop into the middle 70s tonight. Partly cloudy in Miami, no problems expected, lows falling to the lower 80s. Some evening clouds and clearing in Orlando, lows tonight dropping into the upper 70s. I'm Scott Kaplan, and that's your Bloomberg travel forecast. 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
1: Attorneys for Carmelo Anthony are seeking a new trial.
2: A jury didn't buy the argument that Carmelo Anthony was acting in self-defense when he stabbed Austin Metcalf to death during a rain delay in a track meet. It convicted him and sentenced him to 35 years in prison. Anthony has a new team of lawyers who claim misconduct by prosecutors during the trial and by the judge afterward. Those attorneys have asked for a new trial and a new judge to preside over it. Jim Ryan, ABC News in Dallas-Fort Worth.
1: 3 months after completing a trip around the moon, the Artemis II crew reunited with their capsule and thanked those at Kennedy Space Center who helped with their flight. Commander Reid Wiseman called it a lonely capsule without the Space Launch System rocket attached. The heat wave that's affected most of Europe is now fueling wildfires, with Spain hit especially hard.
3: Record wildfires raging across southern Europe, burning more than double the seasonal average. Parts of France topping 100 degrees again as the third heat wave of the summer is bringing devastatingly high temps across the region. 850 firefighters from around the country now battling flames in the hardest hit areas. One volunteer killed.
1: ABC's Maggie Rooley. Justin Verlander announced he'll be retiring after this season with the Detroit Tigers. The three-time Cy Young winner, two-time World Series champion, and 2011 American League MVP is the oldest player in Major League Baseball. Dave Packer, ABC News.
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5: From Bloomberg World's headquarters in New York, I'm Doug Krisner. Let's update top stories. We'll look at market action as well. And as we have been reporting, U.S. forces conducted additional strikes against Iran earlier. That news sent oil prices higher. In the regular session, WTI was up by more than 4%. And right now in the electronic session, a gain of something greater than 1% to 74.35. Here's Stephanie Roth, chief economist at Wolf Research.
6: At this moment, I think markets are trading it the right way, that this is probably not going to result in many more months worth of fighting. It might be, you know, a short period of time where this creates some pressure, and then eventually they'll probably come to some sort of agreement. Neither side really wants to go back to full-blown fighting. So our expectation is it doesn't result in oil prices rising to $100 and staying there for a while. Our expectation is it won't end up materializing into anything that's much more long-lasting. But, of course, the risks are to the upside.
5: Stephanie Roth there from Wolf Research. Now, President Trump earlier in the day did warn that oil prices could rise further. And he said additional U.S. strikes on Iranian targets may include a takeover of that key export hub of Karg Island. Brent crude right now is up about 1% at 78.85. U.S. equities were in retreat, largely speaking. The Dow was down today by 1%. The S&P weaker by 0.3%. However, the chip makers were a bright spot. We had the Philadelphia Semiconductor Index rising 2.2%. That helped to send the NASDAQ comp up about 0.2%. And right now, as we get trading underway in Seoul, chip stocks are rallying. Samsung is up by 7.7% at the moment, and shares of SK Hynix higher by more than 8%. And speaking of SK Hynix, the company is preparing to price its U.S. listing tomorrow, and we are told this issue is more than 7 times oversubscribed. Bloomberg calculations show the U.S. offering would raise about $24.5 billion. Incidentally, the gains in both SK Hynix and Samsung sending the KOSPI higher by about 3.1%. We also had news today where Meta Platforms is concerned. The company is going to invest around $10 billion to build its first data center in Canada. This would be in Alberta. The company will use natural gas to fuel power that will generate around 1 gigawatt of capacity. Right now in Tokyo, Nikkei higher by 1.5%, although in Sydney, the ASX 200 is down about 0.8%. Global news, 24 hours a day. 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

0: I'm Stephanie Flanders, and you're listening to a portion of this week's Trumponomics podcast on Bloomberg Radio. Today I'm speaking with Nancy Cook, senior national political correspondent, and Stuart Paul, who covers the US and Canadian economies for Bloomberg Economics, about the economic outlook that will shape the US midterm elections. I'm Stephanie Flanders, Head of Government and Economics at Bloomberg. This is Trumponomics, the podcast that looks at the economic world of Donald Trump, how he's already shaking up the global economy, and what on earth is going to happen next. This week, we're taking a first look at how the US economy could affect the midterm elections coming up in November in the US, elections that, of course, the Democrats are hoping will favour the out-of-power party, them, even more than usual, potentially giving them control of one house, even conceivably both houses of Congress. When you look at the world economy, there's a sort of feeling that it's been remarkably resilient in the face of continued inflation, Donald Trump's tariffs, war in Ukraine, the Iran war most recently, and related to all that, some pretty big energy shocks. We still see stock markets going up, and we have now in the last few weeks seen oil prices come down quite sharply, despite the Iran agreement seeming to be quite tenuous. But how much damage has already been done, and how can the Republicans make voters feel more positive about the economy? Because when you look at the polling, they seem to be pretty down on it at the moment. We're going to get into all of that with our usual kind of two sides of the street here at Bloomberg. We have Nancy Cook, senior national political correspondent in Washington. Nancy, thanks very much for joining. It's been a while, actually.
1: Yeah, thanks for having me, Stephanie. I'm delighted to be here.
0: And Stu Paul, based in New York, who covers the US and Canadian economies for Bloomberg Economics. Stu, nice to have you.
2: Thank you for having me, Stephanie.
0: So, Nancy, you're sitting in DC, you're writing often about how Republicans are thinking about the midterms, some of the sort of ways in which they're hoping to rebuild Republican support. Is the economy the main thing they're worried about at this point?
1: Well, I think that Republicans take a very overconfident stance when you talk to them publicly or when they talk about things, but privately, they are pretty worried about the state of the economy. It's not that the actual economy is poor. In the US, for instance, the labor market remains really healthy. Unemployment is hovering around 4%. And so there are like a lot of really bright spots in the economy. However, American voters are in a bad mood about the economy, and that has just been persistent. I have done some traveling this spring to very red districts in Texas. I went to Kentucky in May, and people are just not happy. And these are people who are really core to the Trump base, and they feel like the cost of living is too high. I've talked to a late 20-something couple in Kentucky. They want to buy a house. They want to have children. They're worried about the cost of childcare. So these voters are just in a bad mood. And no matter what the Trump people say, they're having a hard time overcoming that. And so they privately are very freaked out about this. And I was at a conference of evangelical voters who are some of the most hardcore supporters of the Republican Party, and they're not in a good mood. So that to me is just a real warning sign. And I think that there's a few things at play. One, people are not happy about gas prices. People are not happy that the war in Iran seems to be going on. And then a lot of people are just really mad about the cost of living. They feel groceries are still high. They just feel like everything costs more. And they held President Biden responsible for that. But now the economy squarely belongs to Trump, and they are holding him responsible.
0: And I remember he has said in the past, when they say which bits of the economy you're responsible for, and he says very clearly, well, the good bits and the bad bits are all Biden. He's very upfront about it. Stu, so let's get into this a bit about what the damage might be and the particular groups that might be affected, because part of this is gas prices have always been a concern for all presidents, but there is a specific aspect to the Trump coalition that really was quite new, and then that affects maybe the voter blocks that we're looking at when we think about the impact of things like inflation and rising gas prices. Remind us what was different about his coalition.
2: The Trump coalition that really formed before the 2024 election was one in which the Republicans gained even more of an advantage among men, particularly young men, And the Trump coalition included a larger share of Hispanic and Black voters in 2024. So we wanted to dig into the data to see a little bit how each of those voting blocks have been faring since President Trump took office. Of course, it's easiest to start with men and to think about employment for men versus women, for example. And if you look at the industries that are dominated by men, things like construction or manufacturing or transportation and warehousing, all of those industries overall basically lost jobs. The industries that have been gaining jobs are those that are primarily dominated by women, education and healthcare in particular. And so the durability of Trump's coalition starts to come into question when you look at the data with a little bit of a finer tooth comb, where he might still have a little bit of an advantage, or where the data have swung somewhat in his favor, is that the unemployment rate for Black men and Hispanic men has fallen just slightly by about half a percentage point and a quarter percentage point, respectively, since President Trump took office. That's probably not quite enough. That's just one dimension of analysis for thinking about maintaining a pretty significant voting block. But that is one data point, at least, that he could point to try to get voters to show up for the polls. Nancy brought up a really important point about affordability. And of course, gasoline prices, food prices, shelter prices are front of mind for everybody. And I'm here in New York, where the election of Mayor Mamdani, that entire campaign was entirely focused around that key word of affordability. And so we looked at the U.S. voting population by income decile. And it's those lowest income households that are experiencing the highest inflation. We estimate that cumulative inflation over Trump's most recent term in office for those in the lowest income decile is about 4.8%. For those in the highest income decile, the richest households, cumulative inflation is just about 3.8%, a full percentage point lower for the richest among us. What's interesting, though, Stephanie, is that gasoline prices seem to be hitting those middle-class households and upper-middle-class households relatively more even than those at the lowest end of the income distribution. These are suburban folks. These are two-car households. These are SUV households that need to fill up and bring the kids to school, commute into the office. And so even those households that seem to be faring slightly better than the worst among us, those who are faring even slightly better, are feeling the effects of higher energy prices.
0: Now, you reminded us in that piece, this is a relatively new phenomenon, but that Trump had got 70% among voters earning between $30,000 and $100,000 a year. So those kind of classic working class group. And you're right to point out that the inflation rate affects them differently. I guess one more thing for you, Stuart, because I know there's some related work we did a little bit more on the geography of some of these sort of key races in the Senate. There's a sort of just over half a dozen, I think, Senate seats that are in play if the Democrats are going to have a chance of retaking control, which I think is probably a tough ask. And there are some pretty wide differences across states in how much gas prices have gone up. It seems that sometimes I hear people talking in California seem to have really had a massive increase, but they're less in the frame for the Senate. But just on that, Stu, how is the difference in gas prices potentially affecting some of those races?
2: So on a dollar basis, there's a little bit less dispersion in gasoline price increases across states. Among those states that have contested Senate seats, Georgia and North Carolina have had a relatively small increase in gasoline prices since the onset of the war in Iran. Ohio, Michigan have had a relatively larger increase in gasoline prices. When we talk about states like California, of course, state-level gasoline taxes matter a lot. And I imagine that those voters might be blaming their state and local governments more so than the president. And as you say, California isn't so much in play. But you're right to look at the geographic differences for things like gasoline prices. If we look at something like unemployment also, there's pretty stark differences across those key battleground states. So, for example, Alaska and Georgia have seen a relative increase in the unemployment rate since President Trump took office. Of course, pretty important contested Senate seats in those states. Maine, North Carolina, Michigan have actually seen a decrease in their unemployment rate. All eyes on Maine right now with Plattner and Susan Collins, but the data are faring relatively well for Susan Collins at this point.
0: I guess we should say, Nancy, obviously, we're just focusing on the economics here, but there's plenty of other things, as people are always saying, you mustn't make assumptions about how all Hispanic people voting, for example, whether or not their unemployment rate has gone up, may be less important than how they're feeling about ICE. But still on the economics, you highlighted, Nancy, this seemed a bit similar from some of the debates we had in the Biden era, that the numbers didn't look that bad. But as you say, there's just a lot of grumpy people around who don't really care that inflation's lower because everything still costs a lot more than it did a few years ago. Just the fact that the prices are not rising anymore doesn't mean they're not fed up every time they go to the grocery store. And the dynamic was that President Biden kept telling them they were wrong to be down on the economy and the economy was really doing very well. That didn't work out so well. There has been this tension, and you've talked about it before, about the president seeming to do the same thing, seeming to just not want to recognize that anyone is feeling anything negative about the economy, even though his advisors might be suggesting that he feel voters' pain a bit more. Has that tension got any better? Has his advisors had any success on that? I feel like there was supposed to be a whole affordability tour that didn't really happen. Are we seeing that reprieved maybe in the fall?
1: Interestingly, I feel like President Trump is going even further than President Biden did in dismissing Americans' concerns. I mean, Biden tried to actively convince Americans that what they were feeling was not true. But Trump is just actively saying that he has called affordability a Democratic hoax.
3: They say, oh, he doesn't realize prices are coming down very substantially. But they have a new word. You know, they always have a hoax. The new word is affordability.
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18: This is a Bloomberg Money Minute. Oil prices surging to a two-week high today, back to around $74 a barrel as the U.S. military began launching strikes against Iran for a second straight day on Thursday after attacks this week on ships passing through the Strait of Hormuz. On Wall Street, the Dow falling 577 points, down 1%. But a turnaround in chipmaker shares, the NASDAQ erased some earlier losses, ending 52 points higher. The S&P was down 21. 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And LIV Golf warning employees in the U.S. and U.K. that layoffs may be coming, according to Sportico. That's after the upstart golf league, which challenged the PGA and failed, has lost funding from Saudi Arabia. This report is sponsored by Vanguard Investor Choice, a proxy voting program for eligible Vanguard index funds. 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
19: So when you look at it, at first when we heard about this deal a couple of days ago, we thought this would be something new, but it seems a little bit like, you know, similar smaller chips that they have been buying from Broadcom for a while. But I think the big portion is they are being built in the U.S. or being manufactured in the U.S. And I think that's really the big difference here because, as we know, most of these parts do come from Asia. So this is the first part of, you know, the commitment Tim Cook has made to President Trump that he's going to be buying more products in the U.S. So I think that's the angle that's more important. Now, it is important from Broadcom's point of view because Broadcom did make the modem for the iPhone and Apple's been in-housing that particular piece. Now, that was not good for, it was a big overhang for Broadcom for a while, but this deal for them says Apple's still going to them for other chips and other parts. So it's a good deal more so for Broadcom, and for Apple, it's basically telling the President Trump that we are buying more products in the U.S.
20: So how does Apple think about its supply chain these days? They've been working so hard since the pandemic, and then with President Trump's pressures to kind of rejigger its supply chain. Where are we in that process now, Anurag?
19: So, I think they are doing the right thing in terms of, if you look at bill of materials of any product, of any big phone, the chip is a very expensive part of it. I don't think you can logically think about them trying to assemble the phone. That's a very, very low cost product somewhere in the U.S. because it's not mathematically economical for them.
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0: I'm Stephanie Flanders, and you're listening to a portion of this week's Trumponomics podcast on Bloomberg Radio. Today I'm speaking with Nancy Cook, senior national political correspondent, and Stuart Paul, who covers the US and Canadian economies for Bloomberg Economics, about the economic outlook that will shape the US midterm elections. You highlighted, Nancy, this seemed a bit similar from some of the debates we had in the Biden era, that the numbers didn't look that bad. But as you say, there's just a lot of grumpy people around who don't really care that inflation's lower because everything still costs a lot more than it did a few years ago. Just the fact that the prices are not rising anymore doesn't mean they're not fed up every time they go to the grocery store. And the dynamic was that President Biden kept telling them they were wrong to be down on the economy, and the economy was really doing very well. That didn't work out so well. There has been this tension, and you've talked about it before, about the president seeming to do the same thing, seeming to just not want to recognize that anyone is feeling anything negative about the economy, even though his advisors might be suggesting that he feel voters' pain a bit more. Has that tension got any better? Has his advisors had any success on that? I feel like there was supposed to be a whole affordability tour that didn't really happen. Are we seeing that reprieved maybe in the fall?
1: Interestingly, I feel like President Trump is going even further than President Biden did in dismissing Americans' concerns. I mean, Biden tried to actively convince Americans that what they were feeling was not true. But Trump is just actively saying that he has called affordability a Democratic hoax.
2: They say, oh, he doesn't realize prices are high. Prices are coming down very substantially. But they have a new word. You know, they always have a hoax. The new word is affordability.
1: He refused to sign a bipartisan housing bill that both Republicans and Democrats on Capitol Hill were very excited about because it would have given money to create new housing supply, which is a big problem in the U.S. He called that a, quote, big yawn compared to this voter ID legislation he wants.
2: Here's what I would like to sign. Much more than a bill, that big deal. It's a yawn. Some people say it's wonderful. To me, compared to the Save America Act, just about everything is a big yawn.
1: And so it's not like that he's trying to convince voters of something. He just is not taking it seriously. And that's like a whole new level to the problem. What has been interesting to me is that Republicans have really shifted their strategy in the last month. And so they know that the historical headwinds for them to lose congressional seats, that is very much in play this time. And Trump is really not playing ball with them on campaigning on the economy or trying to stand up Republicans for House and Senate races. So what they're trying to do instead is they're trying to call out the Democrats. And so you've seen a lot of top Trump advisors go on TV or say, hey, look, the Democrats are crazy now. They're too liberal. And they're trying to make Mayor Mondami in New York the poster child for all of the Democratic Party and basically scare voters into continuing to support Republicans, even though voters may not be super happy about the economy. And that has been a shift we've seen in the last 6 months. They're trying to make it not a referendum on Trump, but just a referendum on the two parties in general.
0: And so far as there's quite left-wing candidates in some of the Democrat races, they're going to get an enormous amount of publicity, I suspect. Stuart, we've been sort of backward-looking. How have these particular parts of the electorate been affected by what's happened so far under the second Trump administration? But obviously, we're also in the business of forecasting, and we have seen the oil price fall pretty sharply, which, if sustained, could feed into pump prices in the US fairly quickly, presumably also have a softening effect on inflation. Right now, is it looking like it is going to be a slightly better environment just from those kind of those basic headline numbers on inflation?
3: I think so. It's particularly difficult to forecast in the most granular level. So, for example, the level of the congressional district. But if we look at a more zoomed out level and we think about a lot of the factors that send voters to the polls, things like living standards and, as you say, inflation, it actually looks as though it's the case that softening inflation throughout the rest of the year, paired with solid economic growth fueled by a lot of investment and solid hiring plans, will be enough to keep it a little bit closer than betting markets are currently thinking that the midterms are going to be. So, for example, if you just use a strictly top-down model that forecasts the share that Republicans will retain in the House of Representatives, for example, based on these high level economic statistics, and you plug in some of our forecasts for inflation, GDP growth, and so on, it looks like there are just about 5 House seats flipping from Republican to Democratic control. Now, again, with betting markets assigning really high probabilities of the Senate flipping or the House flipping, the top-down statistics, the aggregate economic activity and data that are nationwide make it look like it's a bit more of a contested set of midterm elections than the betting markets are currently supposing.
0: And we haven't talked about interest rates. And obviously, the vast majority of mortgages are on long-term fixed rate mortgages, so they're not affected day to day by what happens at the Fed. But the president has put a pretty big emphasis on getting interest rates down, and doesn't seem to be much evidence that his new head of the central bank, Kevin Warsh, is itching to lower rates. If anything, he sounded a bit more hawkish on inflation. So just on that, remind me, is Donald Trump going to get any rate cuts between now and the midterms?
1: It's interesting. I've talked with a lot of Trump advisors who have spent months actually laying the groundwork to try to make sure that Kevin Warsh, the new head of the Federal Reserve, has an easier time than Jay Powell. And so no one thinks that the interest rates are going to drop before the November midterms. And a lot of people have spent time trying to explain to Donald Trump why that's okay. And let's give Kevin Warsh some runway. And this is going to be your guy, because they really don't want him to turn against Warsh. But that is another piece of the economic puzzle that's making voters feel bad, really the gas prices, the interest rates, and then people just being mad about the war in Iran. And I would pinpoint those three things as, when I talk to Republican voters, the things that people are most concerned about.
0: Stu, where are you seeing rates?
3: As much as we know Donald Trump to be a low interest rate guy, I'm glad to hear from Nancy that a lot of his staff is setting him up to be a little bit disappointed. I do not think that we are going to get any interest rate cuts from the Fed through year end. I expect also to get a significant amount of jawboning from our central bankers that's more hawkish in nature, to try to anchor inflation expectations and to try to buy quite a little bit of time and credibility on the inflation price stability front. And so it is good to hear from Nancy that folks in the White House and the Treasury have been clearing a path to allow Kevin Warsh to maintain policy rates where they are, and to try to assert his independence, and to try to retain some price stability and inflation credibility, which hopefully could lead to a little bit of softening of long-term interest rates, over which they only have loose control.
0: Which, of course, would also then help anyone who's getting a new mortgage or remortgaging. Nancy, I'll give you the sort of last word. As I said at the start, I don't think this will be the first conversation we have on this topic. But, you know, we have the summer. Congress is now out. We have the summer. We have, there's going to be sort of mad July 4th celebrations. I was just hearing from colleagues how hard it is to get around DC at the moment with all of the Ferris wheels and the construction works and everything else. But we have that. Assuming that you end up, that you're still in a sort of uneasy stalemate when it comes to the Iran situation, where no one feels particularly good about it, but oil prices stay reasonably low, how are Democrats going to play this in the summer? Are they just going to keep on banging the drum for everything that's happened so far? And they're convinced that the bad news is going to stick, even if the headlines get a bit better? Or is there an opening for Republicans to make this a bit better?
1: I think that there's an opening for Republicans to make this better than people are anticipating, just because the Democratic Party continues to be in such disarray since the 2024 election. There's just an extraordinary amount of infighting in the Democratic Party right now. There's no clear leader of it, not that there would be at this point, but there's major disagreements over policy, particularly over things like support of Israel, how far people should go on the cost of living agenda. And what we're seeing is there in primaries, particularly in Colorado, for instance, there are people who are part of the Democratic Socialist Party. This is the party Mayor Mondami is part of in New York, that are winning primaries. And there's these major upsets in these Democratic primaries. And what that does is it A, makes centrist Democratic voters really uncomfortable, but B, it furthers this notion that Republicans are trying to advance that Democrats are super, super liberal. And so there's just huge infighting between the progressive wing of the Democratic Party and the more moderate wing. And I think that is going to potentially hurt them in the midterms, because the more left-leaning candidates who end up running for House and Senate races, it's just going to potentially alienate swing voters who are really up for grabs. Some of what Stuart was talking about with these young men and Black men and Hispanics, those are voters that were part of the Trump coalition in 2024, but they were, I think sort of borrowing them. They're not solidly Republican. And so in order for Democrats to appeal to a wider coalition, they need policies that are a little bit more centrist or moderate. And I think that Democrats just continue to tear each other apart.
0: Just as a final thing, for those of us who thought once every 4 years was really enough for conventions, you're going to have the delight of a midterm convention. Is that right?
1: That's right. This is President Trump's idea. The Republican National Committee had to change their bylaws in January to accommodate this new idea. And really, normally conventions are a place where the party nominates the candidate who's actually going to run for president. Trump really wants a made-for-TV showmanship party that he can put on TV before the fall when voters really make up their minds who they're going to vote for. And so it's going to be 2 days in Dallas, Texas, September 9th and 10th. And it's really, there's not going to be party business that's conducted. No one's going to sign off on a party platform. No one's going to nominate a candidate. It's really just something to try to juice Republican voters to go to the polls.
0: What's the difference between that and all the other Trump sort of rallies that he does?
1: It's going to be like a 2-day rally in Texas. Yeah. And Texas has a huge number of Republican donors, huge oil and gas industry. This is a new thing, this midterm convention, and we'll see how it goes. Stephanie, you should come to Dallas with us.

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2: It has placed an immense amount of weight on me as I think about what needs to happen now.
1: Blattner was slated to take on longtime Republican U.S. Senator Susan Collins in the general election in November. Maine's Democratic Party earlier today announced it voted to hold a convention if Blattner withdraws, so we expect that to now happen. The party is until July 27th to choose a replacement. Maine state law gives the party flexibility in deciding how to nominate a new candidate, and this seat crucial for Democrats' hopes to take back control of the Senate in the midterms. This is ABC News.
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5: From Bloomberg World Headquarters in New York, I'm Doug Krisner. Let's update our top story. We'll look at market action as well. And as we have been reporting, Democrat Graham Blattner is planning to withdraw from the U.S. Senate race in Maine after an allegation of sexual assault. Here is Blattner announcing his decision in a post on social media.
2: I know that some will think it's an admission of guilt, and it most certainly is not. We're not doing it because of the allegations. We're doing it because of the structures that are being taken away from us by those in power. And I also feel an immense amount of responsibility to everyone who has worked so hard to get us to where we are.
5: Now, Blattner said the pressure from state level and national Democrats made it impossible for his campaign to continue. Earlier this evening, the Maine Democratic Party said it would hold a convention to choose a new nominee if Blattner stepped down from the Senate race. Oil prices right now are trading at higher levels after U.S. forces conducted additional military strikes against Iran. Central Command said earlier this evening the aim was to further degrade Iran's ability to threaten freedom of navigation in the Strait of Hormuz. Now, a return of all-out war appears to be a greater possibility after President Trump said earlier in the day the tentative ceasefire deal is effectively over. Right now, WTI crude is up about 0.9% at $74.20. The Brent contract higher by 1% at $78.80. Now in New York trading, we had New York crude jumping by nearly 4.5%. U.S. equities did retreat. The bright spot, though, chip makers. We had the Philadelphia Semiconductor Index rising by more than 2%. And right now in Seoul, shares in chip maker Samsung higher by nearly 8.5%. And SK Hynix is up nearly 12%. By the way, SK Hynix is preparing to price its U.S. listing tomorrow, and we are being told it's more than 7 times oversubscribed. In Seoul, the Kospi is up 2.9%. In Tokyo, the Nikkei higher by 1.9%. Global news 24 hours a day and whenever you want it with Bloomberg News Now.
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5: This is a Bloomberg Money Minute. Here's why airfares are so high. Monthly spending by U.S. airlines on jet fuel in May up 84% from the same month a year ago, topping $6 billion for a second month in a row. That's because of the war against Iran. Meantime, today, with tensions between the U.S. and Iran ramping up, President Trump saying the ceasefire agreement is over, oil shot higher, stocks ended mostly lower, the Dow tumbling 577 points, a 1% decline. After being lower for most of the session, the NASDAQ managed to end 52 points higher. The S&P lost 21, and oil up about 5% to around 74 bucks a barrel. And more trouble for Microsoft's struggling Xbox unit. It's canceling a number of new game projects at its Obsidian Entertainment unit. Instead, those staffers will work on a spin-off game in the popular Fallout franchise. This report is sponsored by Vanguard Investor Choice, a proxy voting program for eligible Vanguard index funds. 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
7: On the latest Balance of Power podcast, former House Speaker Pro Tem, now Bloomberg Politics contributor Patrick McHenry on what pressures from Iran mean for lawmakers on recess at home.
8: It's very hard for an elected official to say that we're in much better shape than we otherwise should be, given the fact that the straits are the Strait of Hormuz is effectively closed. That's a very hard message. But America is in a dramatically better position than where we've been in previous generations with our oil supply and production and refining capacity here in the United States. That's a lame message to take if you're running for re-election, that things could be worse. That is never a good election year message, but that's what they have to contend with right now.
7: As somebody who's run for re-election a couple times, Mr. Chairman, you wonder what the mentality is going to feel like by Labor Day. And I don't know if you buy into that longstanding bit of wisdom that people start to solidify their opinions right around the beginning of September. And that's when these races start to harden, that the races start to codify themselves based on what we're seeing in the current standing in the polls. Right now, I guess everybody's on the beat. You know that they're not paying quite as much attention. But when does $3.79 become a real problem for consumers who are starting to make decisions for November?
8: Well, it's currently a problem for families that are traveling this summer. This is prime travel season, prime motoring season in the United States.
7: And when do they connect the dots to elections?
8: But you're right. At Labor Day, it does solidify. Everything kind of crystallizes and feelings get locked in.
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1: You're listening to the Big Take Podcast on Bloomberg Radio. I'm Sarah Holder, and today on the show, we speak with Madison Mueller and Amanda Mull about the unregulated peptides that claim to make you tanner, thinner, and stronger, and why they might become even more mainstream under the Trump administration.
10: Essentially, if you have a health concern or problem, whether that's a physical problem or a cosmetic or aesthetic one, there is probably a peptide for that.
1: That's Madison Mueller, who covers the pharmaceutical industry for Bloomberg. Recently, she's been hearing a lot about a specific kind of drug, peptides. I've been hearing a lot about them too. They seem to be everywhere.
11: Now to the injectable peptides craze sweeping social media.
12: If you're in your 30s and you're not incorporating peptides into your skincare routine, why not?
1: At the most basic level, peptides are chains of amino acids that bind to receptors in the body to turn processes on and off. Peptides are used in lots of different drugs, and they promise all kinds of transformative benefits.
13: It will make you theoretically tan, beautiful, snatched, pain-free, well-rested.
1: That's Amanda Mull, a senior reporter for Bloomberg Businessweek. She says some of the most popular peptide-based drugs are ones you probably recognize, like GLP-1s for weight loss and insulin.
13: Some of the substances that we're talking about are like extremely well-researched, extremely widely used, safe, effective, and they come from pharmaceutical companies that have large, well-inspected facilities for producing peptide drugs in large quantities.
1: But there are a lot of other peptide-based injectables that are largely unregulated.
13: There's a lot of substances that have not been trialed extensively in humans or hardly at all in humans for some of them. They do not come generally from large pharmaceutical companies in the U.S. They are imported sort of as research materials. The sale of them is generally illegal for human use.
1: But Amanda says right now, the underground peptide trade is booming.
13: You could buy some in a minute or two if you got out your credit card right now.
1: Already, investors estimate that this peptide black market is worth $1 to $3 billion. But it might not be a black market for long, because the U.S. Secretary of Health and Human Services is himself a peptide enthusiast.
14: I mean, I'm a big fan of peptides. I've used them myself and used them with really good effect.
1: That's Robert F. Kennedy Jr. on Joe Rogan's podcast in the summer of 2023. Kennedy has been pushing the FDA to take a closer look at the drugs, in part because he says he wants to divert demand away from what he's called a dangerous black market. That could potentially pave the way for state-regulated compounding pharmacies to make some peptides legally.
13: If all of these things get put into legal compounding in the U.S., that probably expands a lot of people's risk tolerance and willingness to try them because they're coming from like a certified facility, they're, you know, traceable, they're, you know, it just brings it out of the shadows a little bit.
1: I'm Sarah Holder, and this is The Big Take from Bloomberg News. Today on the show, inside the billion-dollar peptide craze, how the drugs moved into the mainstream, and what regulation would mean for telehealth companies, big pharma, and the alternative wellness industry. What's the origin story for these drugs that use peptides?
10: Well, peptides have actually been around for a long time. They sort of became popular on like the fringes of the fitness and the bodybuilding community. And over time, they've sort of seeped into more of the mainstream culture.
13: If you are like looking for an inflection point, it is probably like 2021, 2022, when people beyond the sort of like type 2 diabetes patient community started to become aware that Ozempic and then Mounjaro were really great for weight loss. That started to become, you know, something that people wrote about in like culture magazines and on blogs and like on Reddit. So people started to look for options to receive these drugs.
10: Mm-hmm. People were seeking out GLP-1 drugs from compounded pharmacies or medical spas. And once they got comfortable sort of taking a medication that was not necessarily a branded, you know, pharmaceutical product, some of these med spas, some of these doctors started recommending other things. So let's try BPC-157 or let's try GHKCU. All of these sort of sound like alphabet soup of various letters and numbers and things. But people got comfortable with the idea, one, of injecting themselves with something because of the GLP-1s, and then also taking something that didn't come from a brand name pharmaceutical company. Mm-hmm. And we're also seeing right now, I mean, a lot of people who are big personalities, podcasters, biohackers, sort of talking about various like experimentation that they're doing with their own health. I mean, we have people like Brian Johnson that have a lot of followers, have gotten a lot of attention. Joe Rogan's talked about peptides on his podcast. And so that's, again, sort of thrust them into like the mainstream culture more, and people just being more willing to sort of get healthcare from outside of the traditional healthcare system, outside of what doctors are prescribing them, and sort of taking it into their own hands, sometimes in an extreme way.
1: Amanda and Madison talked to several people who've recently started using peptides. It's not all biohackers and looks maxers. It's people like Christy Turner, a therapist from Indiana.
15: I feel like, I honestly think GLP-1s have just been a gateway drug to peptides.
1: Christy started using Zepbound, a GLP-1, in May of 2024. She credits the drug with helping her lose 200 pounds in 2 years.
15: I've had a pretty charmed Disney experience on Zepbound, really.
1: Then, about a year ago, Christy started using GHKCU, which helps with the skin sagging that often accompanies massive weight loss. And more recently, she's also started taking glutathione, which is supposed to boost her immune system. U.S. regulators don't permit GHKCU to be compounded in its injectable form. But Christy's doctor, a functional medicine practitioner and osteopath with her own independent practice, sources the drugs from compounding pharmacies that are willing to make them. Compounding pharmacies are state-regulated facilities that are licensed to make customized versions of drugs. Christy sees her doctor remotely and trusts her advice.
15: She always does a good job of educating me on what it is, not just saying you should take it, but she says, hey, if this is a concern, here's information on it. Let me know what you think. I looked at her stuff and then I did a lot of research on my own, and I really just didn't feel like the risks were significant for me to take. I mean, I just really didn't feel like I had risk really at it.
13: Her story to me is sort of a case study in how people's risk tolerance expands.
1: Bloomberg's Amanda Mulligan.
13: And how, like, somebody who wants to do things the very traditional, very by the book way, can sort of have their mind opened to doing things that are sort of beyond that original risk tolerance because of the sort of networks of trust and relationships that they have to these drugs.
1: The reason there's this huge underground market for peptides is that, aside from high-profile drugs like GLP-1s, most have not been approved for clinical use in the U.S. Some of the peptides we're seeing today were first developed by pharma companies, but weren't projected to be safe or effective or profitable enough to be put through the FDA approval process. For a lot of them, that means they haven't gone through robust, long-term safety testing. And in the world of drugs, unlike, say, supplements or cosmetics, unapproved essentially means illegal.
13: In 2023, the Biden administration FDA decided to put many of these peptides on a list that explicitly banned compounding pharmacies from putting them in drugs for consumers, even with a valid prescription. But before that, it was just sort of like they were illegal because they weren't explicitly made legal,
1: right,
13: in some way. And so as they became more common online, the Biden administration said, we know that this is becoming more popular. We will enforce against this. That got some of the compounding pharmacies that had been dabbling in this. It got some of them out of the business.
1: Mm. And this almost sounds like a naive question, but how are people getting them anyway then?
10: It is so easy to order anything that you want online these days. So that's part of it, is people are ordering what is considered research use only chemicals sort of online, a lot of times from China or other overseas suppliers.
1: It's not technically illegal to possess these chemicals, and you can sell them as long as you're not marketing them as medicine. So black market peptide vendors will often market their products as research chemicals, not for human consumption.
10: It shouldn't be a loophole, but it is. It's people or some businesses think that by labeling something as research use only, it sort of shields them from liability of like actually selling something or importing something into the U.S. that people are not supposed to be taking.
13: So what is being imported and sold to consumers in the case of these black market peptides is active pharmaceutical ingredients. You get the powdered version of these active ingredients that is then imported. And with peptide drugs, the powdered active ingredient, the only really difference between that and like a finished usable drug is reconstitution with like a type of sterile water that then makes it injectable. So you've got this powder coming in that is pretty easy to teach people how to use once you can get it into their hands.
1: And buyers often don't know what's in these research use only chemicals. So their rise has also led to a growing demand for companies that test these peptides.
13: As more and more people have heard about them, and the only way to get a lot of them is through this sort of trade with American resellers of Chinese peptide ingredients, more and more people have said, like, wait, can you show me something that proves that, like, this powder is what you say it is and it's not fentanyl or something like that?
1: When U.S. Health and Human Services Secretary Robert F. Kennedy Jr. was asked about peptides on the Joe Rogan Show in June of 2023, he said he was a fan.
13: He's peptide positive, I would say.
1: That's Amanda Mulligan.
13: He said that he has taken peptides, that he had a good experience with them, that he thinks they're very interesting.
10: Yeah, and a lot of the people in RFK's circle are also peptide positive. A lot of these figures within the MAHA movement, the Make America Healthy Again movement, have some sort of relationship to or have talked about taking peptides themselves. So there's a lot of chatter right now sort of from these circles as well that have become increasingly influential in this administration.
1: Madison Mueller says all these peptide positive vibes could soon lead to a seismic change for the industry.
10: So there's basically going to be a advisory committee meeting at the end of July in which a group of independent experts will review the evidence, which there isn't much evidence to review, and basically make a non-binding recommendation to the FDA and to HHS about whether these should be legalized, whether they should be sort of categorized differently to allow compounding pharmacies to make them in a legal way in the U.S.
1: This FDA committee is expected to recommend that 7 peptides be added to the list of substances available for legal use in compounding pharmacies, with another 5 to be considered for inclusion by early 2027. This has been the Big Take Podcast on Bloomberg Radio. I'm Sarah Holder, and I spoke with Madison Mueller and Amanda Mull about peptides, the unregulated drugs that claim to make you tanner, thinner, and stronger, and why they might become even more mainstream under the Trump administration. You can hear the rest of the episode on The Big Take, wherever you get your podcasts.
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17: From ABC News, I'm Dave Packer. In the past hour, Democrat Graham Plattner announcing he's withdrawing from Maine's U.S. Senate race. This follows a new sexual assault allegation, which he denies.
18: In an 11-minute online video announcing he's suspending his campaign, the embattled candidate again denies the allegations against him.
19: The things that have been claimed did not happen.
18: But Graham Plattner says the Democratic Party establishment has already moved past him.
19: The bigger donor networks, they have all committed to spending no money in this race if I'm in it.
18: Now, Plattner insists as the party moves forward, his movement should lead the way. Maine's Democratic Party intends to hold a convention to choose a new nominee to take on Republican incumbent Susan Collins. Stephen Portnoy, ABC News, Washington.
17: A federal judge in New York today ordered President Trump to pay $5 million to E. Jean Carroll after a jury held him liable for sexually abusing and defaming her, plus another $800,000 in interest from the 2023 ruling. On his last day at the NATO summit in Turkey, the president said that the memorandum of understanding between Iran and the U.S. is done. This after a series of Iranian strikes on ships in the Strait of Hormuz. ABC News contributor and retired Marine Colonel Steve Ganyard.
20: How do you get their attention? And that was something what a senior official did say yesterday. It's like they weren't paying attention. They weren't being serious. They were still shooting drones. We need to do something to get their attention. So boom, with the sanctions back in place, and boom, with some bombs along the coast.
17: Questions about the new Air Force One gifted to President Trump from Qatar. And Wyatt left Turkey tonight without Trump headed to the UK.
21: The president said it was to give troops stationed there an opportunity to view the plane. But tonight, it is raising new questions about whether security concerns played a factor. The president later departed Turkey on an older model of Air Force One.
17: ABC's Rachel Scott. Dozens hurt in a multi-vehicle accident in Pikesville, Maryland that included a public transit bus crashing into a building. At least 28 people hurt, one seriously. 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
23: Few thunderstorms in the Houston area may cause some delays this evening. Skies will clear out overnight, lows only dropping to the upper 70s. Thunderstorms around Denver may cause some problems during the evening as well, lows falling to the middle 60s. Partly cloudy in San Francisco, quite breezy, lows in the middle 50s. Clear skies in Los Angeles, no delays likely, lows in the middle 60s. Partly cloudy for Chicago, temperatures dropping to the lower 70s tonight. Clear skies in New York City, no problems expected, low near 70. Partly cloudy around Washington, lows in the lower 70s. Clear in Atlanta, will drop into the middle 70s tonight. Partly cloudy in Miami, no problems expected, lows falling to the lower 80s. Some evening clouds and clearing in Orlando, lows tonight dropping into the upper 70s. I'm Scott Kaplan, and that's your Bloomberg travel forecast. Now back to the latest headlines from ABC News.
17: OpenAI is out with a new chatbot called GPT Live. They say the voice model makes live conversations feel more human. New York Mayor Zoran Mamdani is promising an investigation into the high-rise construction where columns buckled and floors sagged.
0: The city releasing new images today of emergency shoring columns next to a bent steel support. Construction workers installed trusses on 8 separate floors of the former Pfizer headquarters that's now being converted into apartments. The developer added several residential floors on top and has said the columns likely could not handle the extra weight, telling the New York Times this incident is nothing more than a typical construction mishap.
17: ABC's Aaron Katursky. An elderly couple is facing charges after being flagged at the border.
2: Riding in their white 2010 Dodge pickup truck and pulling a box trailer, 80-year-old Luke Bader and his 74-year-old wife Susan stopped at the Border Patrol checkpoint near Falfurrias, Texas. A drug-sniffing dog alerted to the presence of drugs, and agents then found 134 packages containing a total of 345 pounds of cocaine in a hidden compartment in the trailer. According to a federal complaint, the Baders admitted to knowing about the drugs and said they were to be paid between $5,000 and $10,000 to deliver the load to Houston. Jim Ryan, ABC News.
17: World Cup Scotland fans have left a lasting impact in Boston with a $15,000 donation to a children's education charity called the Massachusetts Child. Dave Packer, ABC News.
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3: From Bloomberg World's headquarters in New York, I'm Doug Krisner. Let's update top stories. We'll look at market action as well, beginning with oil prices. They are at higher levels now after U.S. forces conducted additional military strikes against Iran. Central Command said earlier this evening the aim was to further degrade Iran's ability to threaten freedom of navigation in the Strait of Hormuz. Now, a return of all-out war seems to be a little bit more of a possibility after President Trump earlier in the day declared a tentative ceasefire over. Here is Bloomberg's Chris Kennedy.
4: So our base case is still that we are in that sort of escalation and then de-escalation period. Yep. But, of course, these are pretty significant attacks, two nights in a row. Iran is taking hits to some of their missile stockpiles, et cetera. And I think there is a risk that we will see some retaliation from Iran that could do some more lasting damage to export infrastructure, to oil production, gas production infrastructure in the Gulf. And that would, of course, have much longer term impacts on energy security.
3: That is Bloomberg's Chris Kennedy. Now, earlier in the evening, state-linked Noor News quoted Iranian military sources saying a large-scale retaliatory operation will be launched against U.S. military bases in the region. And a short while ago, Kuwait's army said its air defense system intercepted hostile targets. Now, in New York trading, WTI was up by nearly 4.5%. Right now, that contract is up 1% nearly at $74.20. Brent crude also up by about 1% at $78.80. Incidentally, President Trump did warn earlier that oil prices could rise further, and he said that additional U.S. strikes may include a takeover of Iran's key oil export hub of Karg Island. The equity market stateside was in retreat, with the exception of the semiconductor makers. They were the bright spot. Philadelphia Semiconductor Index was up in the last session by 2.2%. And right now in Seoul, semiconductor maker Samsung is up about 8%, and SK Hynix shares up nearly 10.7% at the moment. Now, we should also point out that SK Hynix is preparing to price its U.S. listing tomorrow. We are told this issue is more than 7 times oversubscribed. The gains in both Samsung and SK Hynix sending the Kospi higher by 3.4%. Meantime, in Tokyo, the Nikkei is up more than 2%. However, in Sydney, the ASX 200 is down about 0.8%. Global news, 24 hours a day, and whenever you want it, with Bloomberg News Now. I'm Doug Krisner in New York, and this is Bloomberg.
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5: You're listening to the Big Take podcast on Bloomberg Radio. I'm Stacey Vanek Smith. Today on the show, we're talking about how private credit and buy now, pay later have joined forces and what that could mean for consumers and why it's raising concerns. Buy now, pay later has taken the U.S. consumer market by storm in recent years, helping people break up payments for everything from computers to clothes to burritos.
6: There's Affirm, there's Klarna, there's Afterpay, there's Sezzle, there's PayPal.
5: JJ McCorvey is a consumer protection reporter at Bloomberg. He's been following the rise of buy now, pay later since the mid-2010s and the so-called phantom debt that comes with it.
6: A lot of those short-term buy now, pay later loans are not always reported to credit bureaus. So, you know, something that analysts were telling us is that greater transparency was needed to kind of get a larger and fuller picture of the consumer's obligations. And I just never considered that there was like this larger machine kind of powering this industry until Renee and I kind of locked brains.
5: Renee would be Bloomberg private credit reporter Renee Ismail.
7: It's very similar to, you know, when you hear the term shadow banking, right?
5: Shadow banking, aka private credit. These are lenders who operate like banks, but are less regulated. And now that industry is getting involved with buy now, pay later companies.
7: In terms of the appeal for a private credit manager, these are ways that the private credit manager can get access to a steady, predictable stream of short-term assets, right? And for the buy now, pay later firm, they love that because essentially they get to move risk off of their books. So the buy now, pay later firm will originate the loans, bundle them up, and then sell that on to private credit managers.
5: For private credit, it's an exciting place to be. Buy now, pay later is being used in more and more e-commerce sales in the U.S. Nearly 8% of total online spending in the first 4 months of 2026 happened through buy now, pay later programs in the U.S., totaling nearly $29 billion. Of course, the success of this partnership hinges on Americans' ability to repay these loans. And this is all coming at a time when U.S. consumers are increasingly under strain.
6: We don't know what happens in a downturn. You know, so currently, U.S. households have a record $19 trillion in debt right now. According to last month's CPI, inflation outpaced Americans' paychecks. And, you know, there are signs that buy now, pay later consumers are having some trouble keeping up with the loans.
5: I'm Stacey Vanek Smith, in for Sarah Holder and David Gura. And this is The Big Take from Bloomberg News. Today on the show, two opaque corners of finance come together. What private credit's involvement in buy now, pay later means for consumers, why it's raising concerns, and whether some of the risks in this space could spill over into the rest of the economy. When consumer protection reporter JJ McCorvey and private credit reporter Renee Ismail began working together on their private credit meets buy now, pay later story, things quickly got a little bit paranormal. So you wrote this story that is very much under the radar in the financial world right now. There are a lot of big stories going on, and I feel like this is the convergence of two things we've heard something about. One is private credit, which is often called shadow banking. The other one is buy now, pay later, which is sometimes called phantom debt. So essentially, you decided to report a story on shadow phantoms. This is how I've come to think of it. These are two kind of esoteric worlds for people who may at least have heard the term, but may not be familiar with it. What exactly is buy now, pay later?
7: So buy now, pay later is a flexible payment option that allows shoppers to take bigger ticket purchases and break them down into smaller bite-sized payments that could be made over time.
5: And as far as I understand it, you don't pay interest. You can just split up the payment. Instead of paying $100, you can just split it up into four payments of $25 spread over 6 months. And it's not like a credit card where I would end up paying more.
6: Some buy now, pay later companies offer the option to split your payments from, you know, 6 to 8 weeks. And then there's like longer term financing, which Affirm was kind of one of the early players in this space. And now you see Klarna expanding further into longer term purchases. And those usually come with interest.
5: How long have these companies been operating?
6: I think I first started hearing about buy now, pay later in like the mid 2010s. And, you know, then you had competitors kind of popping up over time, people embracing it at a faster rate, especially during the pandemic. I think, you know, a lot of us were at home, you know, looking for ways to spend all this extra money that we had. And, you know, ta-da, here are more options for you to spread this over time.
5: America delivered.
6: Yes, as it does.
5: Okay, so credit cards, I know, I understand how they make money. That's really clear. If I pay $25 out of my $100, then they charge interest on the rest as I slowly pay it off. Buy now, pay later, how do they make money? How do these companies actually turn a profit?
6: Typically, that involves merchant fees. So retailers really love buy now, pay later because it encourages repeat spending and it kind of gives you that extra nudge. You know, when you might have something sitting in your Amazon cart and maybe you don't want all that money to come out of your checking account at once. And so if there's a button that lets you say, you know, break it up into three or four payments across 3 or 4 months, even, you might be a little more likely to hit that buy button.
7: You know, from a retailer standpoint, when you give shoppers the breathing room that comes with buy now, pay later services, it's just going to encourage more traffic, right? More people coming into the door at the end of the day.
6: The hallmark use of buy now, pay later, at least as it started, financing these big purchases. And I think over the past couple of years, what you've seen is this gradual kind of push into groceries and essentials, as in our story with our subject, Verdell Wright, who lost his job last year and is now using buy now, pay later to kind of make ends meet. You know, so he's buying groceries from Aldi and he's also buying a toothbrush and pre-workout supplement and bathroom cleaner on Amazon. And I think our reporting shows that that's not necessarily by accident.
5: What do you mean?
6: Well, I think if you look at some of the largest deals between private credit and buy now, pay later companies to purchase some of these buy now, pay later loans, even they say in the press releases, right, you know, so Klarna makes a deal with the private credit firm, Elliott, right, Renee, and they say this will help us expand our longer term loans to U.S. consumers, you know, to meet their accelerating demands. So the expansion of buy now, pay later companies into these more essential everyday products, I think, is kind of pushed via private credit money.
5: What is private credit exactly for people who don't know?
7: Yeah, you could think of private credit as non-bank lending. Typically, these come from credit managers and they extend usually longer term loans to middle market companies that may not be able to take out loans from banks.
5: Why wouldn't they be able to take out a loan from a bank?
7: For a myriad of reasons. They could be, they could have a riskier credit profile. They may need a more bespoke type of arrangement, which banks, because they're heavily regulated, may not be able to meet, whereas a private credit manager who may have a bit looser regulations as it relates to what they can extend out to companies, they might be able to make it happen.
5: So it sort of seems like buy now, pay later, you don't necessarily have to deal with how good your credit score is the way that you might if you get a credit card. So it kind of is a way that people who maybe don't have the best credit score to get credit, and private banking, shadow banking, also seems like a way for companies that also might not have the best credit or might be maybe wanting to take out riskier loans for something that is maybe a little riskier. It seems like a way that they can get money. So this seems like two services that are a little bit similar in that way. Is that right?
7: Yeah, definitely. I mean, in terms of the appeal for a private credit manager, you know, take the forward flows. These are ways that the private credit manager can get access to a steady, predictable stream of short-term assets, which is sort of outside of the realm of the typical longer-term debt that might sit on their books.
5: Okay. What is a forward flow? Because this is sort of key to this alliance between shadow banking and phantom debt. It's all about the forward flows. So what does that mean?
7: With a forward flow, as I mentioned, this is something that allows the private credit manager to take on debt that's being originated by the buy now, pay later firm. And for the buy now, pay later firm, they love that because essentially they get to move risk off of their books.
5: So is it like lending somebody money before they need it, kind of? Is that the forward flow? Is that they're like, just FYI, we have $1,000 available for loans that you can take as you want?
7: Yeah, I mean, think of it from the buy now, pay later firm's perspective. Rather than them waiting for payments to come back in so that they can get capital and extend more loans, they have willing buyers on the private credit side that say, hey, you know, we'll give you that capital. You focus on what you're good at. You focus on extending those loans, on helping everyday consumers make these purchases happen.
5: So private credit, aka shadow banking, is supercharging buy now, pay later loans, aka phantom debt. And it's happening at a time when the U.S. consumers responsible for repaying those debts are increasingly under strain. I asked Bloomberg's J.J. McCorvey and Renee Ismail to unpack the potential risks.
7: You could think about the problems on several levels. Obviously, you have the scale component because the originators know that they have these, you know, $1 billion, $3 billion, $5 billion facilities coming from the private credit managers. They essentially can just kind of extend these loans, and that might incentivize them to be more like machines where
5: they can get a little careless.
7: Exactly. Exactly. And, you know, I think a second layer is the cyclicality, right? Like I mentioned, during the good times, it's very easy for private credit managers to continue doing deals like these. But what happens when conditions get a bit choppier? What happens when private credit may not want to expand on some of these deals? Will they pull back? Will they terminate some of these agreements? And I think at the end of the day, the person who feels that is the person who is shopping for groceries that might not be able to get that flexible payment solution that they are so used to.
6: You know, to Renee's point, we don't know what happens in a downturn.
5: This has been the Big Take Podcast on Bloomberg Radio. I'm Stacey Vanek Smith, and I spoke with Renee Ismail and J.J. McCorvey about how private credit and buy now, pay later have joined forces, what it could mean for consumers, and why it's raising concerns. You can hear the rest of the episode on The Big Take wherever you get your podcasts.
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30: This is a Bloomberg Money Minute. In minutes from the Federal Reserve's June policy meeting released today, several of the central bank officials said there was a case for raising interest rates to try to drive inflation lower. But with worries about the U.S. labor market easing up, the Fed left those rates unchanged. With a flare-up in hostilities between the U.S. and Iran overnight, President Trump indicating more strikes possible tonight. Oil prices rallied today while Wall Street ended mostly lower. At the close, the Dow was down 577 points. That's a 1% drop. The Nasdaq up 52, the S&P lost 21, and oil about 5% higher, around 74 bucks a barrel. And the Las Vegas Jacks, that's the name of an investment group looking to acquire the expansion NBA franchise earmarked for Sin City. Well, it says it has already secured $8 billion in funding to land that team. This report is sponsored by Vanguard Investor Choice, a proxy voting program for eligible Vanguard Index funds. 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
12: So when you look at it, at first when we heard about this deal a couple of days ago, we thought this would be something new, but it seems a little bit like, you know, similar smaller chips that they have been buying from Broadcom for a while. But I think the big portion is they are being built in the U.S. or being manufactured in the U.S. And I think that's really the big difference here because, as we know, most of these parts do come from Asia. So this is the first part of, you know, the commitment Tim Cook has made to President Trump that he's going to be buying more products in the U.S. So I think that's the angle that's more important. Now, it is important from Broadcom's point of view because Broadcom did make the modem for the iPhone and Apple's been in-housing that particular piece. Now, that was not good for, it was a big overhang for Broadcom for a while, but this deal for them says Apple's still going to them for other chips and other parts. So it's a good deal more so for Broadcom, and for Apple, it's basically telling the President Trump that we are buying more products in the U.S.
13: So how does Apple think about its supply chain these days? They've been working so hard since the pandemic, and then with President Trump's pressures to kind of rejigger its supply chain. Where are we in that process now, Anurag?
12: So, I think they are doing the right thing in terms of if you look at bill of materials of any product, of any big phone, the chip is a very expensive part of it. I don't think you can logically think about them trying to assemble the phone. That's a very, very low cost product somewhere in the U.S. because it's not mathematically economical for them.
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14: You're listening to an excerpt of the Zero Podcast on Bloomberg Radio. Each week, Zero explores the policies, tactics, and technologies taking us to a future of zero emissions. More than 50 million people were killed between 1875 and 1878. The period is now remembered as the Great Famine. And one of the primary causes behind the famine was a naturally occurring phenomenon called El Niño. In fact, the 1877 El Niño is the strongest ever recorded. As of June, we have entered another El Niño event. And scientists are expecting this one to be very strong. Some call it a super El Niño or even a Godzilla El Niño. So, are we better prepared in 2026? There are, after all, five times as many people as in 1877, and the planet is 1.4 degrees Celsius hotter. This is Zero. I am Akshat Rathi. This week, understanding a monster. Since 1970, our appetite for fossil fuels has been increasing global average temperatures by about 0.2 degrees Celsius every decade. That is typically how much a single El Niño event raises global average temperatures by. And it does so by releasing vast amounts of heat from the Pacific Ocean. So this El Niño will not just cause disasters around the world, but it will also give us a taste of what climate change could look like in 2035 if we continue to burn fossil fuels at the same rate. To understand the El Niño phenomenon, I'm joined today by Ming Fang Ting, Professor of Climate at Columbia University. We talk about the science of El Niño, how prepared the world is, and how scientists are responding to the increased political attacks on an overheating planet. Professor Min Quang Ting, welcome to Zero.
0: Thanks for having me.
14: So we are about to enter what people are calling a super El Nino. Before we start to talk about the super part, can you just walk us through the very basics of what an El Nino is?
0: El Nino is one of the most influential climate patterns. It impacts not only the local region where it starts, which is the tropical Pacific, but it also impacts regions far from that region through something we call teleconnection. And it can cause droughts in some parts of the world and the flooding in other parts or you know, hurricanes and other activities. So El Nino is a natural phenomenon. And to understand why El Nino occurs, we have to start from the normal state. So during the normal state of the tropical Pacific, we have this steady trade winds that blows from the east toward west, which basically pushes warm surface water that is exposed to the sunlight toward the west and forming something we call the Pacific, Western Pacific Warm Pool. And the warm water there then fuels precipitation, the rainfall, you know, convection and rainfall that leads to rainy climate in regions like, you know, Indonesia, you know, Northern Australia, and relatively cool climate in the eastern part of the Pacific, like the coast of Peru. And it also, the cooling, you know, the water, warm water being moved away, it also allows the deep, cold and rich water come to the surface. That also helps the ecosystem there, allows, you know, fish to flourish in that region. During El Nino, which is a disruption of this normal cycle, and what happens there is the wind tends to weaken, the trade winds tend to weaken, and that allows the warm water that is pushed toward the west to spread back toward the east, covering pretty much the majority of the tropical Pacific. The tropical Pacific is a huge, you know, basin. So that allows a lot of the heat from the surface to be sent back to the atmosphere, increases the global mean surface temperature and, you know, causing convection changes that alters the atmospheric circulation, which means high pressure, low pressure in different regions. So that then leads to anomalous climate linked to surface temperature, as well as precipitation, droughts, and other phenomena.
14: And the opposite happens in a La Nina phase, where instead of the heat being released from the Pacific, more heat is stored in the Pacific, right?
0: Exactly. So there is an opposite phase of the El Nino we call it ENSO, El Nino Southern Oscillation Cycle. And the opposite phase is the intensification of trade winds. So the wind actually becomes abnormally strong, that pushes warm water further to the west, that allows the warm pool to shrink. And that causes more or less opposite kind of impact to a lot of the global phenomena, climate phenomena, but not exactly. You know, there are some asymmetries between the two.
14: And just so we understand, obviously the Pacific Ocean is the largest ocean by quite some distance. And when the heat from the Pacific Ocean is released or absorbed in these two phases, it has these global impacts because it can make a big global difference to average temperatures, right? What is the range in which typically global average temperatures increase or decrease during an El Nino versus an La Nina?
0: Very good question. Yes, one of the things El Nino does is that, as I mentioned, that the surface water becomes warm across the entire Pacific, so that it allows more heat to be transferred from the ocean toward the atmosphere through this warm surface water. As you pointed out, the Pacific is the largest ocean. So once it's all covered by warm water, that is a very big source of heat to the atmosphere. And that actually increases the global mean surface temperature on the by the order of something like 0.5 degree across, you know, globally averaged. This is what happened in some sense.
2: 0.5 degrees Celsius.
0: Celsius, yes. Half degree Celsius. This is what happened in 23, 24, the most recent El Nino. If you recall, there was this spike in the global mean surface temperature.
2: And now scientists are talking about a super El Nino. What is this definition of weak, normal, big, super El Nino? How is it measured exactly?
0: The strength of the El Nino is measured by what we call Nino indices. There are multiple indices. We basically average the surface temperature over a certain region of the tropical Pacific where we get the largest anomaly. So a normal El Nino is when that index is above 0.5 degrees over a certain period of time. And a strong El Nino would be above 1 degree. And a super El Nino would be something like above 2 degrees Celsius. All of them are in Celsius.
2: And right now there's a discussion that this is a super El Nino. So it's do we know how much is the anomaly? Is it 2 degrees Celsius or more?
0: Right now, the probability in all of the forecasts are probabilistic. We base a multi-model. So we estimate using statistical methods of what is the likelihood of this El Nino happening and what is the likelihood of it reaching certain strengths. So currently, the model forecasts based on multiple models across the world is that there is 100% chance the El Nino will be happening. And it's in fact already exists. The conditions, we're already seeing it. But even back in April, we knew quite high likelihood this El Nino is happening. And currently, the chance of a super El Nino is about 63%. So it's above 60%.
2: And in terms of trying to understand the El Nino system's strength and weakness, what causes certain El Ninos to be bigger than other El Ninos?
0: That's a very good question, which is something that we are still researching. We know the mechanism of how El Nino happens, which is when you have the heat, you know, during the normal time, you have the heat being pushed toward the west, and that heat is pushed toward the ocean. In the La Nina phase, you know, including the normal phase, that the heat is stored into the ocean, and that ocean will be accumulating heat and taking a lot of heat from the atmosphere, and eventually it reaches a state that it can release that heat back into the atmosphere, and that is where El Nino will happen. Now, when exactly it releases that heat and what triggers it, we know a lot about it, but it's not like, you know, so there's a random chance, like the westerly, what we call westerly wind bursts is the reason, you know, it weakens the trade winds. And the question of how strong it will be depends on the amount of heat that is stored and other ocean conditions, ocean dynamics, and the release process. So what we know for sure is the model takes into account all of these conditions and was able to predict, you know, how strong it might become. Yeah.
2: And so this La Nina, El Nino phase, they cycle between 2 and 7 years roughly and do this process of absorbing the heat and then releasing the heat. This is a natural phenomenon that has been happening on the planet for a very long time.
0: Yes.
2: Now, of course, over the last 200 years, we have been heating up the planet by burning fossil fuels and adding to the greenhouse gas blanket, which is heating up the planet. But it's also heating up the ocean, because when you're heating the atmosphere, this La Nina El Nino system, and of course the other oceans, are absorbing the heat that's in the atmosphere.
0: Yes.
2: Is it then that climate change, because of the heat being built up in the atmosphere, is supercharging the El Nino?
0: There are certainly possibilities that is happening, but currently the models are not showing us for sure that the climate change, the global warming, fossil fuel induced global warming is actually changing the behavior of the El Nino itself. So El Nino is still happening on a natural basis. It's the ocean atmosphere interaction in the tropical Pacific. But what you said, that is something that we are all thinking about, how much of it could be contributed by the fact that the ocean's taking up more heat. Yes.
2: I'm Akshat Rathi, and you've been listening to an excerpt of the Zero podcast on Bloomberg Radio. You can hear all the latest episodes of Zero on Apple, Spotify, and anywhere else you get your podcasts. 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
2: Maine's Democratic Party intends to hold a convention to choose a new nominee to take on Republican Susan Collins. This is ABC News.
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4: From Bloomberg World Headquarters in New York, I'm Doug Krisner. Let's update top stories. We'll look at market action as well, beginning with crude oil. Prices are higher, although a bit off the best levels of trading in Asia. WTI right now at $74.20. We're up about 1%. This is after U.S. forces conducted additional strikes against targets in Iran. Hours ago, Central Command said the aim here was to further degrade Iran's ability to threaten freedom of navigation in the Strait of Hormuz. Now, President Trump earlier in the day did declare that tentative ceasefire to be over, and then afterwards, state-linked Nord News in Iran quoted military sources saying a large-scale retaliatory operation would be launched against U.S. military bases in the region. And indeed, a short while ago, we are learning that Tehran targeted sites in Bahrain, Kuwait, and Qatar. Right now, the Brent contract is up about 0.9% at $78.70. And again, WTI crude, $74.15. The other big story that happened in the States was this rally that we had in semiconductors. The Philadelphia Semiconductor Index gained more than 2% on what was an otherwise down day for the U.S. equity market. And right now in Seoul, chip stocks are pushing higher. Shares in Samsung are up 8%. SK Hynix, meantime, higher by more than 11%. Now, remember, SK Hynix is preparing to price its U.S. listing tomorrow. That would be Thursday, U.S. We are told it's more than 7 times oversubscribed. Bloomberg calculations show the U.S. offering from SK Hynix would raise about $24.5 billion. Right now in Seoul, the Kospi is higher by 2.3%, and in Tokyo, the Nikkei up 1.8%. Weakness in Hong Kong, though, with a Hang Seng down about 0.2%. Meantime, on the Chinese mainland, CSI 300 up 0.5%, and in Sydney, the ASX 200 is down about 0.7%. U.S. futures for the American equity market pushing a bit higher. 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
1: This is a Bloomberg Money Minute. Oil prices surging to a two-week high today, back to around $74 a barrel as the U.S. military began launching strikes against Iran for a second straight day on Thursday after attacks this week on ships passing through the Strait of Hormuz. On Wall Street, the Dow falling 577 points, down 1%. But a turnaround in chipmaker shares, the NASDAQ erased some earlier losses, ending 52 points higher. The S&P was down 21. Home Depot expanding delivery service of more than 20,000 home improvement products, all tax-free, to U.S. military and diplomatic families serving overseas. And LIV Golf warning employees in the U.S. and U.K. that layoffs may be coming, according to Sportico. That's after the Upstart Golf League, which challenged the PGA and failed, has lost funding from Saudi Arabia. This report is sponsored by Vanguard Investor Choice, a proxy voting program for eligible Vanguard index funds. 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
4: Infrastructure is the place to be because infrastructure software generally...
5: What's an example of infrastructure software?
4: It would be a company like a Datadog or a Cloudflare, okay. Right? So it's not terribly household names in the sense that we're used to, like we are in the application realm. So it's essentially companies that are enabling or providing scaffolding.
3: Datadog, which I know nothing about, do they provide services to, say, Microsoft?
4: No, what they provide is effectively the equivalent of an MRI scan for your entire IT architectural topology, right? And that's important.
3: Why do I feel like I'm at Weill Cornell right now? It hurts here, Dr. Bilani.
4: Just a Renaissance woman with all my analogies. And so what the value they provide in the context they provide for AI is AI systems, in the way they're constructed, in the novel capabilities that they're providing, you know, brick to brick, these are just very sophisticated systems and pieces of technology, right? And they're ever-changing, and we were offline talking about how the frontier is changing so dramatically that 6 months from now, we could be in a yet another brave new world as it relates to, technological proficiency with respect to models and what the labs are doing. And so what Datadog provides is, hey, you're going to build out these systems of agents that are going to run workflows for you. Well, guess what? There's a million things that could go wrong.
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7: 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Each week, Zero explores the policies, tactics, and technologies taking us to a future of zero emissions. So, the strongest El Niño on record is known to be between 1877 and 1878. And there are various impacts that came from that El Nino and that were quite severe. You know, the world was much poorer a place back then. Something like 50 million people were killed across India, China, Brazil. That's about 3-4% of the global population at the time because of the droughts that happened and the famine that was caused. Now, we are going into a strong super El Nino. Are we better prepared, do you think, in 2026, 27, with 8 billion people on the planet?
8: I hope so. I certainly hope so. Yes, 1876, 78 is what we call a great famine period. It causes caused severe drought across the globe, as you already mentioned, India, China, Africa, as well Brazil. And those droughts obviously affected the crop yield. So crop failed in many, many regions. And one of the thing I would say, the famine is obviously not directly caused by just crop yield drop that contributed, but a lot of it is policy as well. So people didn't know we are going to get into this period of, you know, droughts in multiple regions. So, for example, India, you know, the crop trading at the time was continuing like normal. So one of the things I would hope now we know is that we know exactly what's going to happen. I mean, not exactly, I know the very high likelihood we are going into a super El Nino. So we can be better prepared in terms of what we can do about it. By the way, I should mention India rainfall is already reduced this year. We're already seeing the impact of this El Nino. And I believe the onset of monsoons delayed, which partially also led to some of the, you know, contributed to the heat waves there earlier, pre-monsoon heat waves. So my hope is that, you know, people will be actually prepared in the sense of delay planting, for example, for agriculture side of things, and also not to, you know, export crops, you know, when famine is, you know, when drought's coming. So, yeah, I think there are a lot of ways, and technology as well. Yeah.
7: And in the recent decades, when we have had technology both to make predictions about El Nino and then ideally make some policy changes, what are the recent strong El Niños that have happened and what kind of impacts have they led to?
8: The most recent one is 23-24 El Niño. That one's actually really unusual. It's not a super El Niño. It's a strong El Niño. It's reached, index reached 1.5 degrees Celsius. So it is a strong El Niño, but it is not a super one. One consequence of that El Niño was the actual concurrent heat waves. We experienced, you know, in July 23, you know, the summer of 23, and both summer of 23 and 24, in fact, we had lots and lots of heat waves happening across different continents. And I think that is, you know, as we talked earlier, is contributed partially by the increase in global surface temperature on top of already gradually increasing temperature.
7: Right. The heat waves we are experiencing are the El Nino 0.2 degrees Celsius temperature increase on top of the 1.2 or 1.4 degrees Celsius of climate change that we have caused. And that makes the heat waves even more extreme than they would have been
8: exactly.
7: Had we not caused climate change.
8: Yes, exactly.
7: And in that case, then, is it accurate to say that, you know, when we see this El Nino phase, we are sort of getting a flavor of what extreme weather would look like in 5 or 10 years as we continue to burn fossil fuels and heat up the planet?
8: Absolutely. I mean, we are definitely seeing the temperatures continue to rise. So on top of that, if we have another super El Nino like this upcoming one, then that adds to additional heat into the atmosphere. So that kind of, you know, higher global mean surface temperature, obviously the global mean, when we say, you know, the 0.5 degrees Celsius is in the global mean. It's regionally can be much higher. So they're not evenly distributed. So some regions may be up to, you know, 1 degree, 2 degrees. Right. So that is a substantial amount being added. So we can definitely expect to see a lot more of concurrent heat when that happens, which means basically you are seeing heat wave happening across different regions at the same time.
7: And let's just talk through some of the impacts. We've mentioned in the 1877 El Nino, the strongest ever, there were famines. But the thing that El Nino does is increases droughts in certain regions, but also increases flooding in other regions and just changes rainfall patterns in multiple places. And both can have impact on agricultural yields. But as we've also become much more urban in the last two centuries, it can have massive impacts on cities and people. The 23-24 El Nino, for example, had catastrophic floods in Kenya. And then there are other impacts from El Niños that can come through. So the 2015-2016 El Niño is known for having caused a lot of coral bleaching, especially in the Great Barrier Reef in Australia. What other impacts should people be aware of?
8: Impact like wildfires is very severe. As we know, global warming already are causing drier conditions in many regions like California, for example, southwestern U.S. And so that already increased wildfire risk. So in this case, El Niño is very well known to be linked to increased wildfire risk in regions like Indonesia, northern Australia, you know, eastern Australia, where the suppressed rainfall happens. You know, when the rainfall shifts toward the Central Pacific, the warm pool, warm water moves toward the east. The rainfall also moves with it. So that is causing a lot of the drying conditions there, and wildfire is one of them. As you pointed out, flooding is another common risk associated with El Niño in regions like the California, southern U.S., and some part of Peruvian, coast regions. There can be really severe flooding that can lead to landslides, for example, hazards like that.
7: One way in which one of the scientists explained to me the super part of the El Niño was to think about the things that put heat into the ocean, which then eventually comes out. So one is because of human-caused climate change, we are heating up the planet, some of that heat is being transferred into the ocean. The other is the La Niña phase, which is a phase where there is more than normal heat that is absorbed by the oceans, and then it gets stored in the Pacific. And typically an El Niño follows a La Niña. And so you get sort of a battery that is being charged, then that gets released in the El Niño. And then there are other factors that we are still to understand. And of course, this is a very complex phenomenon, so all the factors are not yet understood. But is there any other factor that we should be thinking about on how much more heat is released in an El Niño?
8: I think you have covered most of it. Your understanding is so complete. I can't think of any additional factor that we haven't talked about. I think, yes, ultimately, we are still trying to understand better. One of the things you mentioned is La Niña before El Niño, which is a phase that heat is being put into the ocean, storage phase. So there were studies indicating the longer the La Niña seemed, tend to be lasting longer. Not this time. This time, after the 23-24 El Niño, we entered the La Niña phase and pretty much just ended right before this El Niño. So it wasn't a super long La Niña, heat storage phase. So there are studies indicating longer La Niña phase could lead to stronger El Niño, but I don't think that is being widely accepted as a valid mechanism, because we don't see that in data. So that could be one, is how La Niña behaves right before El Niño, that could determine the intensity of the following El Niño. But ultimately, I think we still have a lot to understand.
7: Now, this is all happening at a time where, at least in the U.S., there are attacks from governments, from political actors on climate science itself. Now, climate science is not new to political attacks. These have happened over the past three decades in many different ways. And the climate scientists community, including yourself, have worked to try and figure out what is the best way to showcase the work that you're doing, why it helps people, what are the facts, and how it allows us to prepare for a better world. But particularly in this period, there are direct impacts that can come through on people's lived experiences. So there was a recent proposal from the Trump administration to dismantle the ocean monitoring system that you talked about, which can help us predict an El Nino. Of course, Congress has stopped that from happening. And so the ocean monitoring system will continue to support El Nino work for much longer. But as a climate scientist, how have you been affected?
8: We are all affected in different ways. One of the biggest impact is the funding itself. So, you know, all our works depend on funding, you know, our graduate students, our postdocs, you know, and other facilities that we need to do the work. Myself, I'm not an observational climate scientist in the sense that I don't go out and collect data. But as you pointed out, that is a super important part of our research because we rely on data. And my work is mostly relying on model. So that needs supercomputer infrastructure like that to help us continue our research.
7: I'm Akshat Rathi, and you've been listening to an excerpt of the Zero podcast on Bloomberg Radio. You can hear all the latest episodes of Zero on Apple, Spotify, and anywhere else you get your podcasts. 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
10: From ABC News, I'm Dave Packer. He still denies allegations of sexual assault, but tonight, Maine Democrat Graham Plattner has stepped down as the U.S. Senate nominee.
11: As he announced his intent to depart from the race, the embattled candidate insisted the allegations against him aren't true.
12: This is all false.
11: In an 11-minute online video, Graham Plattner defiantly said the decision to suspend his campaign was effectively made for him by the party establishment.
12: It is a system that is built structurally to make sure that movements like ours cannot flourish.
11: Maine's Democratic Party will now hold a convention to choose a new candidate to take on incumbent Republican Senator Susan Collins. Stephen Portnoy, ABC News, Washington.
10: On his way home from the NATO summit, President Trump addressing the newest strikes in Iran, saying they've been hit hard, and he said the ceasefire is over. And
13: win it very quickly is another way of doing it. We have many ways we can win, but we've already won militarily. They have very little. They have very little left, and they want to make a deal so badly. They called a little while ago, they want to make a deal so badly.
10: In Houston,
14: ISIS never welcome here!
10: A march tonight after the ICE shooting death of undocumented immigrant Lorenzo Salgado Araujo Tuesday after a confrontation with ICE officers. ABC's John Quinones.
15: ICE claims the man was evading arrest and that his car ran into another ICE vehicle. Araujo's family, though, says he was simply on his way to work. He was a construction worker. He was on his way to pick up some workers, and that he had spent decades in this country pursuing the American dream for his three sons. Some of them went to college. They're American-born sons.
10: Dozens of people hurt in a multi-vehicle accident in Pikesville, Maryland. It included a public transit bus. Baltimore County Fire Chief Joe Dixon.
16: It appeared to be about a dozen vehicles, and we have a bus, a mass transit vehicle, into a building.
10: At least 28 people hurt, one seriously. 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
17: Few thunderstorms in the Houston area may cause some delays this evening. Skies will clear out overnight, lows only dropping to the upper 70s. Thunderstorms around Denver may cause some problems during the evening as well, lows falling to the middle 60s. Partly cloudy in San Francisco, quite breezy, lows in the middle 50s. Clear skies in Los Angeles, no delays likely, lows in the middle 60s. Partly cloudy for Chicago, temperatures dropping to the lower 70s tonight. Clear skies in New York City, no problems expected, low near 70. Partly cloudy around Washington, lows in the lower 70s. Clear in Atlanta, will drop into the middle 70s tonight. Partly cloudy in Miami, no problems expected, lows falling to the lower 80s. Some evening clouds and clearing in Orlando, lows tonight dropping into the upper 70s. I'm Scott Kaplan, and that's your Bloomberg travel forecast. 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
10: A parasitic infection cases in Michigan is nearing 1,000. No deaths are reported, but health officials say that they still don't know the source of the cyclospora infections. New numbers find those with Affordable Care Act health plans will pay more next year.
18: Public filings show 77 insurers who provide coverage through the Affordable Care Act are proposing a second straight year of double-digit premiums. On average, premiums that'll be 14% higher. The companies cite mounting health care costs and the recent expiration of enhanced subsidies for the higher premiums. The people hit the hardest will be those who don't qualify for financial help. A recent Georgetown University analysis shows many of them have seen their costs double or even triple, and those costs will go up even more next year.
10: ABC's Sherry Preston. The International Monetary Fund has downgraded its outlook for the world economy this year, pointing to the disruption to the flow of oil. But fallout from the war in Iran is being partially offset by investment in artificial intelligence and other technologies. The FIFA World Cup final will feature a halftime show headlined by Justin Bieber. Is it too late now to say sorry? But it's a star-studded lineup that also includes Madonna, Shakira, BTS, and Burna Boy. Venezuelan conductor Gustavo Dudamel will lead the PS22 chorus, a choir of elementary school students based in Staten Island, New York. The 11-minute halftime performance will take place during the final outside New York on July 19th. Dave Packer, ABC News.
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19: From Bloomberg World Headquarters in New York, I'm Doug Krisner. Let's update market action, look at a few top business stories as well. There is an upward push in the price of oil after U.S. forces conducted additional military strikes against Iran. Central Command said earlier this evening the aim was to further degrade Iran's ability to threaten freedom of navigation in the Strait of Hormuz. This came on a day when President Trump declared that tentative ceasefire over. Here is Stephanie Roth, chief economist at Wolf Research.
20: At this moment, I think markets are trading it the right way, that this is probably not going to result in many more months worth of fighting. It might be, you know, a short period of time where this creates some pressure, and then eventually they'll probably come to some sort of agreement. Neither side really wants to go back to full-blown fighting. So our expectation is it doesn't result in oil prices rising to $100 and staying there for a while. Our expectation is it won't end up materializing into anything that's much more long-lasting, but of course the risks are to the upside.
19: Stephanie Roth from Wolf Research. In New York trading, WTI crude was up nearly 4.5%. President Trump warned that prices could rise further, and he said additional strikes may include taking over Iran's key oil export hub of Karg Island, although that seems to be a low probability risk right now, at least in the way in which the market is viewing the options before the U.S. Crude oil right now in the electronic session is higher by 0.9% at 74.15. We had a pullback in the U.S. equity market overall. Chip makers, though, buck that trend. They seem to be the bright spot. We had the Philadelphia Semiconductor Index rising 2.2%. And right now in Seoul, the chip makers are positive with Samsung Electronics rising 6.5%. SK Hynix shares up 10%. Now remember, this company is preparing to price its U.S. listing tomorrow. We are told demand for SK Hynix ADRs more than 7 times oversubscribed. Bloomberg calculations show this offering would raise about $24.5 billion. So the gains in both Samsung and SK Hynix leading the Kospi to a gain of just 0.6%. Right now in Tokyo, Nikkei rising 1.5%. In Hong Kong, Hang Seng is up 0.2%. On the Chinese mainland, CSI 300 higher by 0.1%. But in Sydney, ASX 200 is down about 0.7%. Global news, 24 hours a day, and whenever you want it with Bloomberg News Now. I'm Doug Krisner in New York, and this is Bloomberg.
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24: Joining me is immigration law expert Leon Fresco, First Amendment law expert Caroline Malik Corbin,
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26: 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I'm June Grosso.
24: ahead in this hour. Supreme Court Justice Ketanji Brown Jackson may be starting a statutory interpretation revolution. And a bipartisan group of state and federal judges are hitting the road in a first-of-its-kind bus tour. We'll tell you why. Justice Ketanji Brown Jackson was in the majority in just 67% of the cases this term at the Supreme Court, making her the justice least often in the majority. But Jackson did lead the court in the number of dissents, writing 10. And in some of those dissents, Jackson may be trying to start a sort of statutory interpretation revolution. My guest is Abby Gluck, a professor at Yale Law School. She's written a piece in SCOTUS blog entitled, Justice Jackson Reignites the Interpretation Wars, Adding to Textualism's Emerging Cracks. Abby, did you see a thread running through Jackson's dissents, something unifying them, a line running through them?
0: Yeah, it's a great question. I can't speak to all 10 of the dissents. The dissents that I've been watching in particular are the ones in cases involving statutes. And there has definitely been a pretty clear and consistent line across her dissents in statutory cases in which Justice Jackson seems to be trying to convince her colleagues to pay more attention to Congress and congressional intent. In case after case, sometimes she's dissenting, sometimes she's concurring and saying, I'm going along with the judgment, but I have to pause and ask, why didn't we just ask what Congress intended? Why didn't we look at a committee report? Why didn't we consult the legislative record? And I do think it's part of a broader effort on her part to get the court to step back and be a little more deferential to the other branches, particularly Congress. We've already moved away from administrative deference to a large extent. But part of it is an effort to sort of get at the democratic legitimacy of the court.
24: The next question is really, you know, how legislative history fits into a textualist analysis, I think. But before that, tell us about textualism on the court and how it became the dominant method of analysis, so different from when the late Justice Antonin Scalia was an advocate for it.
0: Yeah, this is a fascinating story of evolution and revolution. You know, for a very long time, until the late 1980s, the Supreme Court, like many other courts across the world, was a common law eclectic court. The court would look at a variety of materials in every statutory case. They would look at the text. They would look at the congressional record. They would look to congressional intent. And they would look to all the evidence that was around before them. There was a very controversial case called Weber versus United Steelworkers, an early affirmative action case in which both the majority and the dissent, and the dissent was by Chief Justice Rehnquist, who was not Chief Justice yet at the time, were extremely legislative history heavy. That opinion led to the view of some that the court had gone too far afield, had strayed too far from the statutory text, and was taking liberties with interpretation. And it gave rise to a movement known as textualism that was foundational to the Reagan-era Justice Department and spearheaded by well-known academics turned judges like Justice Scalia and Judge Frank Easterbrook, who still sits on the Seventh Circuit. And textualism began as an outlier. It began as a theory that advanced an idea that courts should only look to statutory text, maybe dictionaries, maybe to other sections in a statute, but they should not be looking at legislative materials that were not actually passed by Congress. It was a much narrower set of materials. Justice Scalia was a very persuasive advocate and very persuasive judge. And over time, dissents turned into majorities. Judges who were law students when textualism came of age became lawyers and judges and justices and academics. And over a 20-year period with many raging debates, majorities and dissents arguing over interpretive methodology, you would often see justices like Breyer and Stevens and Souter pushing back against textualism and saying a democratically legitimate court should be looking to congressional materials, should be thinking about what Congress was actually trying to do. But over time, textualism became dominant. Then something interesting happened. Even as textualism became dominant, it sort of entered a second generation. The next generation of justices, including justices like Amy Coney Barrett, Neil Gorsuch, Brett Kavanaugh, came on the court and started advancing their own versions of textualism, and they haven't always agreed with one another. One of the best examples is a case, Bostock 2020 case, involving whether Title VII's civil rights protections apply to sexual orientation discrimination. And that case saw three different opinions from three different textualists on the court arguing over what textualism is and how it should be applied and who's the real textualist in the room and who is just a faker, essentially. All of that is swirling around when Justice Ketanji Brown Jackson arrives on the scene. And, you know, as I've written elsewhere, kind of similarly to the entry of Justice Sotomayor on the scene when she first became a justice, Justice Jackson came in and said, you know, I'm not necessarily accepting this dominant methodology. I'm bringing with me my approach from the D.C. Circuit, which did look to text, but also looks to purpose and legislative history and congressional intent. And she has brought that approach in case after case, this charm, in a way that is really starting to make waves.
1: With the other textualists on the court, is there any place in their analysis for legislative history?
0: So it's pretty interesting. If you look across the court, there are textualists and there are textualists. So Justice Alito, when he was a judge on the Third Circuit, was known to be fond of legislative history. And as a justice on the Supreme Court, he does occasionally look to legislative history, including in that Bostock opinion that I just mentioned. There are other judges and justices who are proclaimed textualists, but look at legislative history every once in a while or do it in a more discreet way. So one interesting phenomenon that I've written about is we're increasingly seeing justices who associate with textualism citing the court's precedents from a prior era for propositions about congressional intent. So the court might say something like, you know, in X versus Y, we held that the purpose of this statute was to advance education, as a hypothetical example. But in X versus Y, the court used legislative history to reach that result. So we are seeing what I've called elsewhere kind of a laundering of legislative history through the court's previous precedents in the pretextualist era. I think that goes to the point that it's really hard to interpret statutes without giving some consideration to what Congress was trying to do. And I think you've got some textualist judges who are caught between recognizing that and recognizing the importance of thinking about congressional purpose and the object of statutes and trying to be faithful to a methodology. It's absolutely the case that every once in a while you see justices like Kavanaugh and Chief Justice Roberts referencing legislative history in their opinions. It's not a 100% exclusionary rule, but more often than not, and much more often than not, they're not using legislative history on the face of the opinion. And one thing that Justice Jackson was getting at this term was why? You know, why not look at some extra materials to buttress the point that the court has reached? Why not say this is the democratically elected body that passed the statute? We've reached a particular conclusion based on the text of the statute. Let's look at legislative history and back it up. And in fact, in the 1970s and 1980s, that was actually a frequent approach of the court. They would look at the text and they would look at legislative history to kind of check themselves to make sure they got it right. In recognition of, you know, the democratic bona fides of Congress, certainly vis-a-vis the court.
1: You've written that you're seeing other cracks in textualism's armor. Is that what you mean by it?
0: I think there's a lot going on with textualism now. I think it's been a really fascinating term for law professors. I think a couple different things are happening in textualism that are not about legislative history. There is definitely something going on with legislative history in the sense of Justice Jackson trying to stir the pot and trying to say effectively, this battle's not over yet, right? There's still more thinking to do about whether we really want to exclude these legislative history materials. But you're also seeing fights among textualists about what it means to be a textualist. So in the Bostock case that I mentioned earlier, which was the case about whether Title VII's protections apply to sexual orientation discrimination, you saw three textualists arguing over what is the appropriate time frame when you're looking at text. Are you thinking about the moment the text was enacted, what the Congress at the time would have thought? Or are you thinking about what the text means today? There are those kinds of cracks. This term in a very high profile case, Learning Resources, which was the case that involved the challenge to Trump administration's tariffs, there were six separate opinions that were talking about different versions of statutory interpretation. And across those opinions, the justices were debating whether one of their favorite canons, the major questions rule, which is a presumption that Congress doesn't delegate big questions to agencies without being clear, whether that rule should apply only after a finding that the text is ambiguous. And across decades, there have been numerous presumptions, whether it's major questions or pro-federalism canons or the rule of lenity, which construes statutes favorably to our criminal defendants, in which the court has assumed that ambiguity was a trigger to open the door to all of these extra textual presumptions. And over the past several years, we've seen some justices saying, hey, maybe these presumptions are important enough that we're going to apply them even without an ambiguity finding. That's Justice Gorsuch's approach to the major questions doctrine. Justice Barrett has a problem with that approach. She called it, quote, a judicial flex, unquote. Pretty interesting, flavorful terminology. And so you're starting to see debates on that front, in addition to debates about when legislative history should be used or how it should be used. There's also an emerging debate about what the reference point of textualism should be, not just whether it's the words as used today versus the words as used when the statute was enacted, but is the question, what did Congress mean when it wrote the words? Or is the question what the ordinary person would mean? And again, the question is, which ordinary person? Highly educated ordinary person? A lawyer? A person of today? A person of yesterday? These are debates that are percolating. So just when one thought that the statutory interpretation wars were over, lots of really interesting questions are starting to arise again. And I think that does boil down to this notion that textualism isn't just one thing, and it's not as though there was one decisive battle and it's been won. It's that this has become a dominant methodology. A lot of people, myself included, many of my students included, grew up in this methodology. And perhaps it's not surprising to see mature lawyers who grew up in the textualist era starting to differentiate amongst themselves about how it should be applied and starting to debate what third-generation textualism should look like.
1: 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Is Justice Jackson shaking things up in other ways? 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
12: This is a Bloomberg Money Minute. Here's why airfares are so high. Monthly spending by U.S. airlines on jet fuel in May up 84% from the same month a year ago, topping $6 billion for a second month in a row. That's because of the war against Iran. Meantime, today, with tensions between the U.S. and Iran ramping up, President Trump saying the ceasefire agreement is over, oil shot higher, stocks ended mostly lower, the Dow tumbling 577 points, a 1% decline. After being lower for most of the session, the Nasdaq managed to end 52 points higher. The S&P lost 21, and oil up about 5% to around $74 a barrel. And more trouble for Microsoft's struggling Xbox unit. It's canceling a number of new game projects at its Obsidian Entertainment unit. Instead, those staffers will work on a spin-off game in the popular Fallout franchise. This report is sponsored by Vanguard Investor Choice, a proxy voting program for eligible Vanguard index funds. 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
14: So when you look at it, at first when we heard about this deal a couple of days ago, we thought this would be something new, but it seems a little bit like, you know, similar smaller chips that they have been buying from Broadcom for a while. But I think the big portion is they are being built in the U.S. or being manufactured in the U.S. And I think that's really the big difference here because, as we know, most of these parts do come from Asia. So this is the first part of, you know, the commitment Tim Cook has made to President Trump that he's going to be buying more products in the U.S. So I think that's the angle that's more important. Now, it is important from Broadcom's point of view because Broadcom did make the modem for the iPhone and Apple's been in-housing that particular piece. Now, that was not good for, it was a big overhang for Broadcom for a while, but this deal for them says Apple's still going to them for other chips and other parts. So it's a good deal more so for Broadcom and for Apple. It's basically telling the President Trump that we are buying more products in the U.S.
3: So how does Apple think about its supply chain these days? They've been working so hard since the pandemic and then with President Trump's pressures to kind of rejigger its supply chain. Where are we in that process now, Anurag?
14: So, I think they are doing the right thing in terms of if you look at bill of materials of any product, of any big phone, the chip is a very expensive part of it. I don't think you can logically think about them trying to assemble the phone. That's a very, very low cost product somewhere in the U.S. because it's not mathematically economical for them.
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1: Justice Ketanji Brown Jackson joined the court in 2022, but she's already making a mark with her dissents. She led the court in the number of dissents this year, with some protesting the majority's refusal to consult legislative history in statutory cases. Is that adding to the emerging cracks in textualism? I've been talking to Yale Law School professor Abby Gluck. Abby, you were talking about the major questions doctrine. Tell us more about it.
0: So the major questions doctrine most often is traced back to a 1994 opinion by Justice Scalia called MCI. And in that opinion, Justice Scalia was interpreting the word modify and whether the word modify in a statute could be construed to give the agency the ability not just to modify a requirement, but to eliminate it. And Justice Scalia, in that opinion, said that we would presume that Congress would not delegate so big an authority without being clear. That was sort of left to lie for a while. And then fast forward 6 years later, in 2000, there was a case called FDA versus Brown and Williamson, which was a challenge to the Clinton administration's decision to bring tobacco under the jurisdiction of the FDA. That's a pretty big administrative move and a controversial one. And Justice O'Connor's opinion for the court went through a lot of different interpretive methods to reach the result, which was to say that they could not exercise that authority. And she again invoked that same sentence that Justice Scalia had put out in MCI, this idea that we would presume that Congress wouldn't delegate so big of a question to an agency without being clear. After that, experts wondered if this was a real thing, if it was a one-off doctrine that would be used again. My own textbook had a section a couple of years ago that questioned whether this doctrine would exist into the future. Is it something that had legs? It appeared again in King versus Burwell, the major challenge to the Affordable Care Act in 2015. In that case, as you may recall, Chief Justice Roberts decided the question about whether the Affordable Care Act subsidies would apply to all the different insurance markets across the nation as opposed to just a subset. And he had this line that says, this is not a question for the IRS, it is instead our role. And implicit in that holding was this idea that it was too big a question for the agency. So many thought, this doctrine continues to exist. all was quiet once more until COVID hit. And in the context of COVID, we saw a series of administrative actions in the face of the pandemic that were muscular. And while the court displayed a lot of tolerance for those actions to a point, starting in 2021, the court started to resist some of those exercises of executive authority. And in the Alabama Realtors case, which was a case about the use of an eviction moratorium to stop the spread of disease, whether that kind of authority was within the bounds of the CDC's authority, the court reintroduced this idea that some questions are just too big to be delegated to an agency without being clear. And then a succession of cases in COVID and thereafter, the court continued to use the major questions doctrine over and over again to the point that now it is clearly entrenched and of great significance, including being used against the president himself this year.
1: Is there a particular dissent in which Justice Jackson really forcefully made the argument for consulting legislative history in statutory cases?
0: Yes, I think there are a couple really interesting ones. Just looking at this term alone, there's so many to choose from. Talk about a couple of them. One is in the tariffs case, where she actually concurred in the result reached by the majority to object to her, quote, colleagues speculating needlessly, unquote, about the statute's meaning, when she said, quote, the court can and should consult the statute's legislative history to determine what Congress actually intended the statute to do. In another case, Chevron versus Plaquemines Parish, she went in and she said that the court cannot, quote, faithfully discharge its duty, unquote, unless it, quote, considers all reliable evidence of congressional intent, including statutory and legislative history. So she's phrasing it as the court's democratic duty. And then in FS Credit Opportunities versus Sava Capital, she actually went even further. And she said, quote, Congress, not the judiciary, decides who may enforce the law. And for that reason, courts should consult all reliable indicia of congressional intent, unquote. And she went on to talk about the idea that Congress's wishes were, in her words, unequivocally clear, and to marvel at why it would be the case that counter-majoritarian court in a democratic system would not look across the street to what Congress expressed when Congress, the drafter of statutes, enacted a law that was before the court that day. And while that might not sound controversial, it's interesting that it is controversial, right? For a long time, that was just the way courts interpreted statutes. Looking at the text, looking at congressional materials, look at everything in front of you. People call that common law approach. They call it eclecticism. Justice Scalia really changed that by trying to create a narrower terrain. We can talk about whether that terrain is actually narrower. Many people will come in and say, textualists introduced a whole lot of other things. Dictionaries, presumptions, it's not really a narrower terrain, and that's a subject for another day. But, you know, for a while, legislative history use did go down significantly on the court. And that's why it's notable when you see all of these dissents and these concurrences, because there's a moment like, wow, someone is punching back after a long time. And this is not to say that you don't get occasional opinions still by Justice Sotomayor, who was very active on this point for a long time, and Justice Kagan, you know, and you do get occasional dissents, occasional uses of legislative history. But this is really the first time in quite a while in which someone has repeatedly been hammering home this idea that it is the court's duty to look across the street and consider what Congress was actually trying to do using the materials that Congress put out in connection with the statute to explain itself.
1: Do you think Justice Jackson is sort of trying to shake things up with her dissents? You know, does she see herself as there to change things? Because it's not only with the legislative history, but she's also been really critical. In fact, in a speech at Yale, right, she was really critical of the court's use of the emergency or shadow docket. So she's really sort of coming out punching.
0: I think she's certainly not shy, and she is certainly taking the position that she is entitled to bring her views to the table and that she's entitled to bring her perspective to the court. Her approach to methodology is one. Her approach to the shadow docket is another, but she's not alone in critiquing the shadow docket. I think if you look across the spectrum of justices, you can see that when they all came to the court, they all bring their own perspectives to the table, and they may be expressed in different ways. Justice Gorsuch was a very unique kind of textualist. He's a textualist who really cares about looking at words sort of almost divorced from their historical context. He likes to look at words sort of in isolation. In Vostok, he looked at words in the context of their sort of present day meaning. He's focused a lot on what the regular person would think of a statute. That's a contribution that might not be as obvious as Justice Jackson's, but Justice Gorsuch also came to the court with an agenda about non-delegation, from which we've seen the end of Chevron and the rise of the major questions doctrine. So I think it's not that unusual to see a justice come to the court with new energy, wanting to put their stamp on things. I've written elsewhere that Justice Sotomayor in her first decade was a remarkably passionate defender of legislative history. She wrote a series of opinions that in case after case actually provoked separate opinions of Justice Scalia just to rebut her views on legislative history. That's another very exciting time for legislation professors. So I think it's fair to say that Justice Jackson is not afraid to bring her perspective to the court, even though she is the most junior justice. But I don't think she's unique in history or even among these justices on the court in bringing something new to the table when she joins the group.
1: And finally, what's your take on the use of legislative history?
0: So, look, I've done many, many studies on this. And my general view of legislation, and my studies are generally based in Congress and in empirical studies of how congressional drafters think about legislative history and how they use it. And my basic take on it is that some legislative history is reliable and some legislative history is not reliable. And learning how Congress works and looking at which legislative history documents are consensus documents produced at the critical moments of debate, those are generally the most reliable legislative history documents. And of course, there's a lot of noise in there, and smart justices have to be able to separate the wheat from the chaff. But judges do that all the time with evidence. My view, I think, aligns with the views of those who use it. Judges like the late Chief Judge Castman was a large proponent of legislative history, that it has its place along with other tools of Congress, but one has to be skeptical and look at reliable legislative history and make sure that the history you're using is representative of a critical mass of legislators, not just one person's view, and that it bears the indicia of reliability that can shed light on a situation. Very often, there's an adage that is directed at legislative history. The late Judge Leventhal made a comment at one point that it's like looking over a crowd and picking out your friends. I think anyone who studies statutory interpretation can tell you that virtually every tool of statutory interpretation, whether it's a dictionary definition, we all know the judges go dictionary shopping, or the variety of presumptions that judges can choose from, or the various parts of the U.S. Code that judges often look to glean meaning for a particular statute under consideration, or legislative history, there are a lot of choices. And being a good judge is looking at all of those materials and determining which are relevant in this situation and deploying them, but not necessarily excluding any one of those materials. A considered judgment looks at all the evidence before you and relies on what's most reliable. And I think legislative history fits into that bucket. And I think that that's the view of probably a majority of judges in the federal courts. The last thing I'll say on this is that Judge Richard Posner and I in 2018 did an empirical study where we surveyed several dozen federal appellate judges on many aspects of their interpretive approach. And almost all of them took the position about legislative history that I've just relayed, that they don't buy into the idea that you would wholesale exclude it, but that you would look at it along with all the other tools you look at and pick out the most reliable evidence in any given situation to reach the right results. And I think that's a smart approach.
1: It's such an interesting article. Thanks so much for joining me to talk about it, Abby. That's Professor Abby Gluck of Yale Law School. Coming up next on the Bloomberg Law Show, a bipartisan group of state and federal judges, both current and retired, are hitting the road in a first-of-its-kind tour across three states to bring judges out of the courthouses and into the communities. It's called the Justice in Motion Tour. We'll talk to a judge who's on the bus coming up next. 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
10: ABC News, I'm Dave Packard. He still denies allegations of sexual assault, but tonight Graham Plattner has stepped down as the main Democratic U.S. Senate nominee. Plattner says this isn't an admission of guilt, but the allegations cut off his campaign support.
15: We are going to lose our ability to fundraise. We are going to lose our ability to access voter data. We are going to lose all of the things

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1: The aim was to further degrade Iran's ability to threaten freedom of navigation in the Strait of Hormuz. And now the Wall Street Journal is citing U.S. officials saying the U.S. also struck bridges that it said were being used by the Iranian military to transport missiles, drones, parts, and other material. Not surprisingly, we have higher crude oil prices. In New York trading, WTI was up nearly 4.5%. Right now, that contract is up another 1.3% at $74.45. The U.S. equity market was in retreat with the exception of the chip makers. They were the bright spot. We had the Philadelphia Semiconductor Index adding 2.2%, and that positivity is carrying through to Seoul, where shares of Samsung are higher by nearly 6%. SK Hynix is up by more than 9% at this hour. I want to point out as well that SK Hynix is preparing to price its U.S. listing tomorrow, and we are told that this issue is more than 7 times oversubscribed. Bloomberg calculations show the U.S. offering would raise roughly $24.5 billion. Meta Platforms will invest around $10 billion to build its first data center in Canada. This is an Alberta-based facility. It will be used to support Meta's AI ambitions. It will have 1 gigawatt of power capacity and will largely be fueled by natural gas. The facility will require about 3,000 construction workers and create 300 full-time jobs. Shares in Meta in New York trading were down about 2%. Right now in Seoul, the Kospi is rising just 0.2%. A rally underway in Tokyo. The Nikkei is up 2%. In Hong Kong, Hang Seng down 0.1%. The equity markets on the Chinese mainland are essentially flat. Global news 24 hours a day and whenever you want it with Bloomberg News Now. 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
17: This is a Bloomberg Money Minute. In minutes from the Federal Reserve's June policy meeting released today, several of the central bank officials said there was a case for raising interest rates to try to drive inflation lower. But with worries about the U.S. labor market easing up, the Fed left those rates unchanged. With a flare-up in hostilities between the U.S. and Iran overnight, President Trump indicating more strikes possible tonight, oil prices rallied today while Wall Street ended mostly lower. At the close,

0: The Dow was down 577 points. That's a 1% drop. The NASDAQ up 52. The S&P lost 21 in oil, about 5% higher, around $74 a barrel. And the Las Vegas Jacks, that's the name of an investment group looking to acquire the expansion NBA franchise earmarked for Sin City. Well, it says it has already secured $8 billion in funding to land that team. This report is sponsored by Vanguard Investor Choice, a proxy voting program for eligible Vanguard index funds. 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
2: On the latest Balance of Power podcast, former House Speaker pro tem, now Bloomberg Politics contributor Patrick McHenry on what pressures from Iran mean for lawmakers on recess at home.
3: It's very hard for an elected official to say that we're in much better shape than we otherwise should be, given the fact that the Strait of Hormuz is effectively closed. That's a very hard message. But America is in a dramatically better position than where we've been in previous generations with our oil supply and production and refining capacity here in the United States. That's a lame message to take if you're running for re-election, that things could be worse. That is never a good election year message, but that's what they have to contend with right now.
2: As somebody who's run for re-election a couple times, Mr. Chairman, you wonder what the mentality is going to feel like by Labor Day. And I don't know if you buy into that long-standing bit of wisdom that people start to solidify their opinions right around the beginning of September. And that's when these races start to harden, that the races start to codify themselves based on what we're seeing in the current standing in the polls. Right now, I guess everybody's on the beat. You know that they're not paying quite as much attention. But when does $3.79 become a real problem for consumers who are starting to make decisions for November?
3: Well, it's currently a problem for families that are traveling this summer. This is prime travel season, prime motoring season in the United States.
2: And when do they connect the dots to elections?
3: But you're right. At Labor Day, it does solidify. Everything kind of crystallizes and the feelings get locked in.
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5: A bipartisan group of state and federal judges, both current and retired, are hitting the road in a first-of-its-kind bus tour across three states to bring judges out of the courthouses and into the communities. The Justice in Motion tour is designed to promote public trust in the judiciary by explaining the role courts play in our lives and countering disinformation. The judges will travel through Pennsylvania, Ohio, and Michigan, meeting with students, civic leaders, attorneys, business owners, and others, answering their questions and giving them the rare opportunity to speak directly with judges. My guest is one of the judges on that bus, Chief Justice Maureen O'Connor, retired from the Ohio Supreme Court. Thanks for joining me today, Chief Justice. So tell us why you decided to go on this bus tour and what you hope to accomplish.
6: To draw attention to the fact that the judiciary is under attack. You know, we have, obviously, I don't have to tell you, the three branches of government, they're supposed to be co-equal. And what we, as the public, see almost daily is elected officials, usually in Washington, but other places, denigrating judges and attributing motives to those judges that are just not true. You know, they're not corrupt. They're following the law. Never is the criticism of the opinion based on a legal analysis by the person who is speaking. It's they don't like the result, and so they're going to do a personal attack on that judge. They're going to name the judge. You know, the president, for example, berating justices on the Supreme Court because they weren't loyal to him. You know, I want to say, yes, Mr. Putin. You know, that's exactly what it sounds like. So, you know, these personal attacks on judges are dangerous. The increase in the number of reports for the federal judiciary, I think they had almost 600 investigations last year. And at this point in time, they have, I think, about 250, 260 threats against judges that they are investigating. You know about the pizza deliveries to judges' addresses. So that's the message. We know where you live. sort of thing, or to their children. It's diabolical. And they're doing it because they don't want to follow the rule of law. They want to influence and intimidate. And then, you know, think about it. The less informed individual would believe that it's okay to target a judge. And there have been attempts and there have been murders of judges here in the United States by parties to the cases or parties that are interested in the cases or somebody who's a zealot. And, you know, they always use the example of the federal New Jersey judge whose son was killed and her husband was wounded. She wasn't home at the time. And in Ohio in 2017, a party was laying in wait for Judge Brazies in Ohio, trial judge, and he had had a conversation with his attorney, and the attorney was preparing him for losing the case because, you know, legally it was an unsound case and the judge was probably going to rule against him. So he shows up in the morning as the judge is parking his car in a parking lot. This guy's laying in wait with a gun. He takes a shot. The judge was armed, which was probably totally unexpected by the assailant. And he gets off a shot or two, and a probation officer is coming down the alleyway and simultaneously, and he is armed. So the assailant is killed, but the judge almost dies because he is hit by the assailant's bullets. And but for, you know, a colleague judge who rushed out, who was a former nurse, and she saved his life there on the pavement, you know, and he ended up being life flighted, et cetera. And he's back on the bench. And again, that was 2017. You know, I can recall having to deliver that message. I was speaking to the judicial conference. So all the judges were gathered there in Columbus. And I, you know, talked about Judge Brazies being attacked. It was very emotional for me. And I can see the emotion in the room. But, you know, immediately then you think, well, if that happens, is that going to inspire another kook, you know, to take action? The rhetoric that is being thrown around now is, you know, doing just that. We're under attack. And if the judiciary is under attack, the rule of law cannot stand without the judges. And that's a danger.
5: You can't stop President Trump and members of the administration even from saying these things about judges. So what are you trying to do on this trip? Are you trying to, you can't stop President Trump and members of the administration even from saying these things about judges. So what are you trying to do specifically on this trip with your outreach to the communities?
6: We're trying to identify whatever is being said as misinformation and political theater, really. And the judicial system is suffering. So here's what judges really do. We explain that. We have just a varied audience. I just left a group called Law and Leadership, which are high school students, minority students primarily. And we just had a wonderful conversation with them. So we're imparting information, you know, straight from the horse's mouth, so to speak, about the judicial system, about it being under attack, how these personal attacks are misinformation, disinformation, and, you know, we talk about the rule of law. And we talk about if we don't have the rule of law, in other words, if judges are making decisions based on intimidation or party affiliation or, you know, being loyal to someone who's helped them become a judge, that's a breach of the rule of law. And when that breaks down, society breaks down. We don't have, you know, a law that we can rely on. Businesses can't, you know, conduct their business with certainty because they don't know what the rules are now. You know, it really reverberates through society. And that's the message. And I know it's a big message, but the way it can be done, we ask these people to be messengers once we explain things and say, help educate your family, help educate, you know, your circle of friends about this and, you know, be messengers.
5: And how has it been going so far?
6: There have been some really delightful times, and we're getting crowds of people that are so sincere. We just left the Ohio State University, and we were with a group called Law and Leadership, which is primarily minority membership for kids in high school. And the goal is to encourage them to go to college and give them experiences. And I have been involved with Law and Leadership, you know, since its inception. And this is probably the best class of law and leadership kids. We got to do a lot of small group interaction with them. I had two young ladies, and we just had a wonderful conversation. And, you know, I wish them well. They were just delightful and smart. We talked about their futures. It was meaningful for me, and I imparted, I'm proud to say, a lot of information for them to consider.
5: Have you gotten any questions about, because the Supreme Court term just ended, have you gotten any questions about the Supreme Court and, you know, the trend at the Supreme Court?
6: There are questions about the Supreme Court. There's, you know, approval for the birthright case. You know, people, nothing but approval for that. But we don't speak about specific cases. You know, to be quite honest, I have not read some of the more controversial cases that have been authored by Justice Alito. You know, I just haven't had the time to do that. So I'm not going to speak about it. And I tell people, you know, we're not here to talk about specific cases. We're talking about, you know, when you disagree with someone, you got to have a legal basis for it. It's not just, I don't like the way it came out. Because the Supreme Court's decisions are final. And again, we talk about the rule of law. The Supreme Court decisions establish a part of the rule of law, like it or not, you know. And then we talk about the appellate system. Obviously, it doesn't apply to the Supreme Court. But I also throw in the importance of voting because, you know, in our federal elections, presidential elections, senatorial elections, and certainly in the state of Ohio, it all reflects on what kind of judiciary we're going to have and who are the people that are going to be successful in occupying those seats. And who puts those people in those seats? The votes of the people. So it's all about people. You know, the concept of the authority of government comes from those who are governed. And that's absolutely true. And, you know, when you say, like I said, we have some authoritarians criticizing judges for the lack of loyalty and then, you know, going for the jugular in their criticisms, it just reminds me of, like I said, Mr. Putin and the way, you know, he would view, quote, a disloyal, unquote, judge.
5: I'm curious about something, and I know you have both federal and state judges on the bus tour. So the National Center for State Courts in December of last year did its yearly survey, and it found that 62% of respondents expressed trust in the state court system. And that's more than expressed trust in the federal court system. That was just 52%. And I'm wondering if you have a feel for why that's the case.
6: Well, I'm surprised that the people that were taking that, unless they, I don't know how they were teed up to do that survey, okay?
5: Right. Yeah.
6: Because most people do not discern a difference. All judges are painted with the same brush, you know? All judicial systems painted with the same brush. And again, that reflects our poor civics when it comes to, you know, the three branches of government and the difference between a federal and a state government. But so anyway, the state judiciary is much closer to the people. In Ohio, for example, all of our judges are elected. So judges campaign. You know, I always have said to judges, get off the bench and get out into the community. And, you know, you come from the community and then you isolate yourself. You know, some judges do. And, you know, don't do that. You know, still go to the Rotaries, speak to the Rotaries, speak to the, you know, Lions, you know, whatever the organizations are. Speak to high school classes. You know, it's a wonderful thing to do to help educate the public about the third branch of government. And you know what? It serves you at election time, too. So it's a win-win. So that's why I think they know more about the trust in the state courts.
5: Yeah.
6: Federal courts, they never, ever, they don't even know. They couldn't name a federal judge except maybe John Roberts. But even then, I don't know.
5: Well, thank you so much for joining me today, Chief Justice. And good luck on your tour. That's retired Chief Justice Maureen O'Connor of the Ohio Supreme Court. And that's it for this edition of the Bloomberg Law Show. And attorneys, Looking for legal research? 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I'm June Grosso. 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
7: From ABC News, I'm Dave Packer. Graham Plattner suspending his campaign, the main Democratic nominee for Senate, stepping down after a new sexual assault allegation surfaced. Plattner, in a video statement released tonight, spoke about his potential replacement.
8: The next Democratic senator for Maine needs to belong to the people of Maine. They need to reflect the will and the values of the people of this state.
7: Maine Democrats to hold a convention to pick a new candidate. The crucial race could determine control of the Senate. New strikes on Iran. President Trump returning from NATO summit in Turkey on Air Force One.
9: We just hit him very hard. And I say we hit him 20-1. Every time they hit us, we're going to hit him 20.
7: The strikes coming after Iran hit three ships in the Strait of Hormuz. A federal judge fined former Wisconsin Judge Hannah Dugan $5,000 and cited her, but spared the 67-year-old prison time for helping a Mexican defendant out of her courtroom to evade ICE agents. Dugan's lawyer, Jason Luzak.
10: He certainly made the right call in not sentencing Judge Dugan in prison. She's lost so much throughout this process.
7: Dozens of people were hurt in a multi-vehicle accident in Pikesville, Maryland, that included a public transit bus. Baltimore County Fire Chief Joe Dixon.
11: We did have one individual that was transported via air by Maryland State Police. That would be the most significant injury that we have on scene. Most of the injuries right now, we believe, were minor injuries.
7: Kentucky Senator Mitch McConnell still recovering from a serious emergency medical incident at his home 3 weeks ago.
12: His office hasn't said much. The statement that they continue to refer us to came out last week. It says, quote, Senator McConnell appreciates the outpouring of support he's receiving while he continues his recovery in the hospital. It goes on to say McConnell, quote, continues to improve and is working closely with his staff, and it goes on like that, but it doesn't elaborate on his condition.
7: ABC's
12: or how long
7: Jay O'Brien
12: will be in the hospital.
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13: Few thunderstorms in the Houston area may cause some delays this evening. Skies will clear out overnight, lows only dropping to the upper 70s. Thunderstorms around Denver may cause some problems during the evening as well, lows falling to the middle 60s. Partly cloudy in San Francisco, quite breezy, lows in the middle 50s. Clear skies in Los Angeles, no delays likely, lows in the middle 60s. Partly cloudy for Chicago, temperatures dropping to the lower 70s tonight. Clear skies in New York City, no problems expected, low near 70. Partly cloudy around Washington, lows in the lower 70s. Clear in Atlanta, will drop into the middle 70s tonight. Partly cloudy in Miami, no problems expected, lows falling to the lower 80s. Some evening clouds and clearing in Orlando, lows tonight dropping into the upper 70s. I'm Scott Kaplan, and that's your Bloomberg travel forecast. 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
7: A new study in the medical journal BMJ Oncology finds 40% of women with ovarian cancer are only diagnosed after an emergency room admission. That leaves patients three times less likely to catch the disease early when it's still in the curable stage. The government warns developers of autonomous technology.
14: Federal regulators are calling out recent incidents where autonomous vehicles interfere with operations by police and first responders. Instances include self-driving vehicles blocking the paths of ambulances and firefighters during emergencies and driving in active police scenes during an arrest. NHTSA's administrator writing a letter to developers of the self-driving vehicles calling it unacceptable, adding autonomous vehicles that can't safely interact with first responders is a danger to the general public. The agency now calling on developers to immediately resolve the issues. Michelle Franzen, ABC News.
7: The Federal Trade Commission and several attorneys general have secured a right to repair settlement with Deere and Company, requiring that they only allow people to fix their own equipment. The HBO comedy Hacks leads this year's Emmy Award nominations in the comedy category with a record-breaking 24.
15: No! No! I was already dead.
16: Hallelujah.
7: But the HBO drama The Pitt leads all nominees with 25. It stars take four of the seven supporting actress nominations. Other shows recognized this year include The Diplomat, Abbott Elementary, All Her Fault, and The Testaments. Dave Packer, ABC News.
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2: On the latest Balance of Power podcast, former House Speaker Pro Tem, now Bloomberg Politics contributor Patrick McHenry on what pressures from Iran mean for lawmakers on recess at home.
3: It's very hard for an elected official to say that we're in much better shape than we otherwise should be, given the fact that the Strait of Hormuz is effectively closed. That's a very hard message. But America is in a dramatically better position than where we've been in previous generations with our oil supply and production and refining capacity here in the United States. That's a lame message to take if you're running for re-election, that things could be worse. That is never a good election year message, but that's what they have to contend with right now.
2: As somebody who's run for re-election a couple times, Mr. Chairman, you wonder what the mentality is going to feel like by Labor Day. And I don't know if you buy into that longstanding bit of wisdom that people start to solidify their opinions right around the beginning of September. And that's when these races start to harden, that the races start to codify themselves based on what we're seeing in the current standing in the polls. Right now, I guess everybody's on the beat. You know that they're not paying quite as much attention. But when does $3.79 become a real problem for consumers who are starting to make decisions for November?
3: Well, it's currently a problem for families that are traveling this summer. This is prime travel season, prime motoring season in the United States. And
2: when do they connect the dots to elections?
3: But you're right. At Labor Day, it does solidify. Everything kind of crystallizes and feelings get locked in.
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21: I'm Barry Ritholtz. You're listening to Masters in Business on Bloomberg Radio. My extra special guest this week is David Risher. He is CEO of Lyft, one of North America's largest ride-sharing networks. When he joined Lyft's board in 2021, the company was burning cash and losing ground to Uber. Lyft has since returned to profitability, with the stock rising more than 75% since he took over as CEO in 2023. First quarter earnings showed over 28 million active riders, nearly $5 billion in gross bookings, and $1.7 billion in revenue. Previously, David held senior roles at Microsoft and Amazon. David Risher, welcome to Bloomberg.
22: Thank you, Barry. I am happy to be here.
21: I'm thrilled to have you. Before we start talking about your technology background, I got to roll a little further back. Bachelor's in comparative literature from Princeton, that doesn't sound like the sort of career plan for someone who's going to work his way through technology companies. What was the original idea?
22: So this goes way back. And the funny thing is, even to high school, my mother
0: bought an Apple II computer a million years ago to help her run a small business that she was running. And I sort of got into technology that way. I will admit part of it, I think, is I had terrible handwriting. And so when I used the computer to, you know, to print out stuff, you know, for my high school, you know, English teacher, she could finally read what I was writing. Probably gave me a better grade as a result. But so I sort of got into computers a little bit as a kid. Ended up at Princeton writing my thesis on a computer again. And this is a million years ago when that wasn't normal. And so I found myself just interested in technology. And after, you know, going to a consulting firm for a couple of years to learn about the business world and going to business school, I found myself as an intern at Microsoft, you know, again, back in 1990 it was, and sort of the rest is history.
6: So Harvard Business School, we know what that typically leads to. I'm curious, how did the humanities background help shape the way you think about business, about leadership, about working with people? What was the upside of humanities for you?
0: Look, the humanities is all about, you know, curiosity and understanding and maybe even empathy, right? If you read a book, you have to understand, you're exposed to different people's perspectives, right? It's almost like you're crawling inside someone else's brain, particularly if you're reading fiction. And so to a certain extent, I think nothing could prepare you better. Now, you have to have an analytical brain. You might also have to be good with numbers in business. But the humanities world, I sort of think of it as this kind of magic, you know, vaccination against irrelevance, because that curiosity is always going to matter. And it certainly helped me through my whole career.
6: I love that answer. So you intern at Microsoft, you end up beginning your career there where you helped to launch their first database product, Access. Tell us about that.
0: Sure. So Microsoft was, you know, famously ahead in, or at least getting ahead, let's say, with the launch of Windows in word processing, in spreadsheets, of course. And again, this is sort of ancient business history, but it's sort of a fascinating tale of a technology shift completely reshuffling the deck away from old companies like WordPerfect and Lotus 1-2-3. We don't even know who those companies are anymore because Microsoft took over that space. And it's really because Windows shifted the platform. We might come back to that idea, you know, when we talk about autonomous cars. But they didn't have a database. And that was sort of the third big product that a lot of companies wanted. I helped develop it. I was the first product manager on it. And really all that meant is my job was to go around and watch other people use competing products at the time. Paradox, DBase, again, products that don't even exist anymore, and try to pay attention to what they were doing with these products. How were they using them? Where were they stumbling? And that was my first role. And in a sense, it has been, you know, one of the most important jobs I ever had, because it's what sort of taught me about understanding what customers want.
6: Huh, interesting. And then you founded Microsoft Investor and launched that product.
0: Yeah.
6: That is so far afield from databases. What led to that transition?
0: Okay, so you're making me realize that there's a theme in my life I hadn't really thought of before, which is platform shifts.
6: Uh-huh.
0: So when I joined Microsoft, Windows was the product, right? This was the thing that was going to run, you know, software. And of course, it became incredibly successful. But then, you know, 1995, 1996, 1997 comes around. The internet is here. And Microsoft, like any tech company at the time, had to figure out its internet strategy. And it decided that there were a couple of key products that needed to be available on the World Wide Web. Again, actually, I think the information superhighway literally was the way people talked about it. It's crazy.
6: So cliched.
0: So cliche, right? But there it was. No one even knew how to talk about the thing. So anyway, and I had been, you know, a little bit interested in personal finance. You know, a couple of sort of threads came together. Microsoft tried to buy a company called Intuit, still very successful, was unsuccessful, blocked because of the Justice Department. And so we decided we need personal finance. And I said, you know what? Why don't we develop this product, a personal finance product, for the internet, not as packaged software?
6: Staying with the theme of platform shifts, employee number 37 at Amazon, that is just an absolutely bonkers number.
0: Yeah.
6: Senior VP of US retail, when you joined the firm, revenue was $15 million. You helped ramp that up to $4 billion. So
0: that's right.
6: Obvious question. When you joined Amazon, did you have any idea what the behemoth it would become? Or was it still, hey, we're hanging on our fingernails and maybe this will work out? Or anywhere in between?
0: It was sort of both at the same time, you know, and it was almost always going to be one or the other, right? So I remember, I'll tell you a little of the story of how I got there. So my phone ring one day at Microsoft, and it's this guy, Jeff. and he's doing a reference check of a woman who used to work actually at Microsoft in the personal finance group. So it all kind of connects. And so we get to talking, and one thing leads to another. And he's very precise about the way he's asking questions. Remember, the company had maybe 10 people at this point. It was very, very small, very, very small. But he had a big vision. You know, he was going to be Earth's biggest bookstore.
6: Wait, hold on. Let me just stop you.
0: Yeah.
6: When you say this guy, Jeff.
0: Yeah.
6: This isn't just some guy in HR. Jeff Bezos is calling you to do a background check on a potential hire.
0: That's exactly it. That's exactly
6: so,
0: it.
6: So go on. Yeah. Jeff called.
0: So Jeff called me. And literally at the time, he was just this guy, Jeff.
6: Hey, David, some guy named Jeff on the phone.
0: Pretty much.
6: Background check for an employee. So what was that conversation like?
0: Well, so he had, you know, to take you back then, but in a sense, it's still the Jeff you know today. He had a plan. And it was a 25 question plan for the phone call, right? Mm-hmm. And to this day, the question I remember the most clearly was, it's very clear you are a fan of this person. Give me an example of a job that she wouldn't be a good fit for. And it was such a clever question, because inevitably in background checks, you're trying to say nice things about the person.
6: Right, right.
0: But this is an invitation to say, well, you know, maybe, you know, a very detail-oriented job might not be the best fit, or maybe something that, you know, manages a lot of people because she has something like this that would give people a little sense, or give him some sense of where an area to probe more is. Anyway, at the end of that conversation, literally 45 minutes into it, he says, you know, you sound like a good guy. I said, oh, you sound like a good guy as well. And so a couple of days later, he and Mackenzie, his wife at the time, and Jen, my wife currently still, and I went out to dinner, got to know each other. And over the course of the next year, got to know each other a little bit better. And then I ended up applying for this job to help Amazon grow beyond just books. That was really the job.
6: Mm-hmm.
0: Obviously, we got there, and then we got, you know, far beyond. But there were all kinds of people who, frankly, were sort of rooting for our failure. You know, competitors, you know, Barnes & Noble at the time, a bunch of Wall Street analysts who thought this was just a, you know, some sort of crazy Ponzi scheme.
6: No one's
0: going to
6: buy anything on the internet. What are you guys doing? This is a dumb idea.
0: Totally, totally. Well, and not only that, but also the costs are going to be huge. You're going to have to build out these distribution centers and warehouses sometime. You know, this cost of it. The internet is unproven technology, all sorts of things.
6: No one's giving you a credit card over the internet.
0: Correct. Who's even going to trust you?
6: I remember getting from my college roommate, which was decades before Amazon formed, an Amazon gift certificate. And the first time you go through the experience of buying something, it's like, oh, this makes perfect sense. I don't have to go to the store. I don't have to waste time. This is great.
0: Yep.
6: I mean, there's certain stores are fun to browse, but like the mundane sort of stuff, he was just decades ahead of everybody else.
0: In that way, and in realizing that it's really the customer experience and customer obsession that's going to drive your continued growth, because all those things are true. And as he would say famously, you're always one click away from competition. So that's the downside, right? Is how do you continue to compete in a world where theoretically someone else could start and and you don't have any geographic advantage over them?
6: And they kind of owned that space for the longest time. Really, it was only the pandemic where people were out of things that it forced everybody. All right, now I have a Target account. Now I have a Walmart account. Now anybody else who could deliver. Mm-hmm. And what's been surprising is how they've just powered right through.
0: Yeah.
6: Hasn't really slowed them down very much.
0: That's right.
6: So you go from Amazon, you kind of tap out a couple of years later. You teach at the University of Washington's Business School. You were elected Professor of the Year in 2004. And then you spend 13 years running World Reader, a nonprofit dedicated to helping children learn to read in underserved communities. This is yet another pivot.
0: Platform shift, right?
6: Yeah, yep. Was it just like, all right, I have my Microsoft stock came in, Amazon recovered from the dot-com implosion, that's doing fine, now I could just do something for fun? What was the shift, thinking behind the shift?
0: You know, no, it wasn't that, actually. It was sort of a different thing. So you asked me, you know, a couple of questions ago what my career idea was as a kid. Honestly, if I had had to guess, I might have said, you know, I'll be an English professor someday or something like that. Like, I'd wanted to teach and I loved reading. And so this was a way for me to bring together a couple of different things in my life. Obviously, books and literacy, because that was sort of the passion and focus, but also technology. The thesis of the company was kids are going to read using tech. And that's how it's gotten to be, you know, millions and millions of kids later are all reading on the platform. It started out with Kindle, a product I knew something about because of my Amazon days, and brought, you know, sort of technology and reading together. So that was really the focus.
6: And then what ultimately ended up bringing you back into the corporate sector after you know, a long time in academia and nonprofits.
0: Yeah. So here it was. You know, one day my phone rings and a guy named Sean Agarwal is on the other end of the line. Sean and I had worked together many years before back at Amazon. He was my kind of finance partner. He had subsequently become an investor and then the board chair of Lyft. And he and John and Logan, the co-founders of Lyft, really were looking to do something quite unusual at the board level, which was bring someone in who is a real customer advocate. So boards, you know, for those of you who haven't gotten a chance to be exposed to a board, you know, they typically are made up by, you know, kind of finance people, you know, business strategists, you know, maybe people who've built companies before, but often by the time you get to sort of the board level of a company, you're pretty far away from the customer. And John and Logan, again, to their credit, said, you know what, we need some more customer advocacy right from the top. We need some more support, frankly, for that kind of vibe, as well as someone who'd helped scale a company like Amazon. You know, I also learned a lot about competing at Microsoft and even at World Reader. You know, World Reader, nonprofits, people sort of look at them and think they're not very much, but it's very, very difficult to actually scale a nonprofit because the funding is always tight and so forth. So I think they were looking for someone with a combination of scaling experience, but also real customer advocacy. And so I joined the board as a result.
6: Huh, really, really fascinating. Coming up, we continue our conversation with David Risher, CEO of Lyft, discussing the future of rideshare technology. I'm Barry Ritholtz. You're listening to Masters in Business on Bloomberg Radio.
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27: This is a Bloomberg Money Minute. Oil prices surging to a two-week high today, back to around $74 a barrel as the U.S. military began launching strikes against Iran for a second straight day on Thursday after attacks this week on ships passing through the Strait of Hormuz. On Wall Street, the Dow falling 577 points, down 1%. But a turnaround in chipmaker shares, the NASDAQ erased some earlier losses, ending 52 points higher. The S&P was down 21. Home Depot expanding delivery service of more than 20,000 home improvement products, all tax-free, to U.S. military and diplomatic families serving overseas. And LIV Golf warning employees in the U.S. and U.K. that layoffs may be coming, according to Sportico. That's after the Upstart Golf League, which challenged the PGA and failed, has lost funding from Saudi Arabia. This report is sponsored by Vanguard Investor Choice, a proxy voting program for eligible Vanguard index funds. 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
7: So when you look at it, you know, at first when we heard about this deal a couple of days ago, we thought this would be something new, but it seems a little bit like, you know, similar smaller chips that they have been buying from Broadcom for a while. But I think the big portion is they are being built in the U.S. or being manufactured in the U.S. And I think that's really the big difference here because, you know, as we know, most of these parts do come from Asia. So this is the first part of, you know, the commitment Tim Cook has made to President Trump that he's going to be buying more products in the U.S. So I think that's the angle that's more important. Now, it is important from Broadcom's point of view because Broadcom did make the modem for the iPhone and Apple's been in-housing that particular piece. Now, that was not good for, it was a big overhang for Broadcom for a while, but this deal for them says Apple's still going to them for other chips and other parts. So it's a good deal more so for Broadcom and for Apple. It's basically telling the President Trump that we are buying more products in the U.S.
9: So how does Apple think about its supply chain these days? You know, they've been working so hard since the pandemic and then with President Trump's pressures to kind of rejigger its supply chain. Where are we in that process now, Anurag?
7: So, you know, I think they are doing the right thing in terms of if you look at bill of materials of any product, of any big phone, the chip is a very expensive part of it. I don't think you can logically think about them trying to assemble the phone. You know, that's a very, very low cost product somewhere in the U.S. because it's not mathematically economical for them.
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21: I'm Barry Ritholtz. You're listening to Masters in Business on Bloomberg Radio. My special guest this week is David Risher. He is the CEO of Lyft, one of North America's largest and fastest growing ride sharing network. So over the next year or so, you return Lyft to profitability. The most recent reported quarter, first quarter 2026, over 28 million active riders, nearly 5 billion in gross bookings, 1.7 billion in revenues, just about 133 million in EBITDA profits. So the combination of restructuring the company, attracting higher paying more drivers and discounting prices for riders puts you on the right foot. How do you build on that? What's the next step to maintain that momentum?
0: Well, so in some sense, nothing changes. In some sense, everything changes. Okay, so what doesn't change? Customer obsession is still driving profitable growth. That's just going to be a theme I just go with forever. Yeah, I you know, maybe I've drank a lot of the Jeff Bezos Kool-Aid, but it seems to be working out pretty well. So one other financial metric that has been interesting to watch is when I joined, we were losing about $300 million, consuming about $300 million in cash over 12 months. We're now generating about $1.1 billion in cash over 12 months. Okay, so what that allows us to do is invest in the future. What does that look like? Certainly, it looks like international expansion. So that's been one thing we've been at for about the last year, which is, you know, Lyft was sort of, I almost say caught a little bit in sort of a US centric view of the world. And it just doesn't make sense. Once you have a product that scales really well and is sort of a fixed cost-based type of thing, you really want it to be around as much of the world as possible so you can run as much volume through that platform as possible. So we bought a company called FreeNow last year. It's a European taxi aggregator.
21: FreeNow.
0: Yeah. It is Europe's biggest taxi aggregator, which means that if you want a taxi and you're in a place like Barcelona or London or pick your favorite city, they operate in 9 countries, the FreeNow app is going to be your best way to get it. That gives us a great platform for expansion. Even when it comes to autonomous vehicles, we'll come back to that, I'm sure, you know, in a couple seconds. So that's one direction of expansion. You think of that as out overseas. Another dimension is up market. You just kind of refer to this. So Lyft, again, it sort of started, its tradition was as kind of a relatively inexpensive, very available rideshare option, but it wasn't as strong in kind of the black, you know, kind of luxury segment. We bought a company called TBR last year. TBR is a high-end chauffeur company. We also have a very, very good Lyft Black product. In fact, if you're listening to this, I promise. If you haven't tried it, give it a try. I think you'll like it. It's actually our highest rated product. You know, a nice black car comes and picks you up. So that's another area of expansion for us, because that gives us, frankly, more margin to play with, but it also allows us to talk to a segment that we haven't talked to very much. And then, of course, autonomous vehicles. So these are all nice uses of cash. Once you're generating cash, you can start to either acquire companies or you can invest in things that then grow, you know, build sort of the next chapter of growth.
6: So I appreciate you mentioning the various tiers. Mm-hmm. There's this tendency to think of the consumer, especially the American consumer, as one thing, but we both know that's not true. Yeah. You get to crunch a whole lot of data. What are you seeing in terms of income, geography, various times a day? Like, what do the metrics tell you about the different flavors of consumers using Lyft?
0: Yeah, this is such an interesting, you know, issue, and it's not something I really appreciated. You know, we're going to do about 1 billion rides this year. And so to your point, with 1 billion rides, you kind of get a sense of how people are spending their time during the day. So I'll tell you two things that are growing quite quickly. One is party time. And it might be funny to start there, but party time. So I should say what that means. What that means is Thursday night, really Friday night and Saturday night, call it 9 to midnight. And it is really interesting. I think this, not just post-COVID, but I think, frankly, a little bit of app fatigue is driving people to say, you know what, let's actually get out and spend our lives out in the real world instead of spending all of our lives on apps. So I think that's actually, I'm quite comforted by that. And it's actually a big part of our sort of overall purpose is to serve and connect people. A lot of passion about that. At the same time, commute as well. And I do think this is a certain post-COVID thing where people were sort of thinking, maybe we'll just be in our houses the rest of our life working remotely. It turns out a lot of companies and a lot of people are saying, I want to get back to work. And I think these things are somewhat connected. And sorry for sounding a little bit like a social psychologist a little bit, but I mean, gosh, I'm at my wife at Microsoft. You know, a lot of people have really significant life events that happen at work that are not just work, right? Yeah. And so I think there's a little bit. So anyway, when I look at things like commute hours, when I look, and then travel continues to be really strong as well. I think, and this is, look, I'm, you know, a million years old now. When I was a kid, the idea of, you know, getting on a plane and going overseas was, I mean, you might as well say, you know, go to the moon. Now, you know, 20 and 30 year olds are like, yeah, I'll sort of take a trip overseas, or I'll go to, you know, whatever, Nashville for the weekend or something. So anyway, I think these are pretty big, you know, real societal shifts as people want to kind of be out in the real world.
6: I'm kind of fascinated by the idea of party time, because mm-hmm. there's always pre-drive apps is mm-hmm. there's was always the question, I guess I'm driving tonight, so I gotta stop here. But if you're out on party night and you know you're taking a car home, mm-hmm. you're not afraid about having a second or third drink. You can kind of relax a little bit. Getting pulled over is not a problem if you're in somebody else's Lyft.
0: It's exactly right. It's so, again, if you zoom out, so, you know, Wall Street looks at companies like ours quarter by quarter, and it sort of drives you crazy. But if you zoom way, way out, you know, let's look at that from a different dimension now. Average car right now, $50,000 a year. Okay, average monthly payment, $800. Insurance will cost you another couple $100. Gas might cost you another $100 or so, at least now. And then service will cost a little bit more than that. Okay, so that's plan A. And by the way, if you take on all that responsibility, there's no texting and there's no drinking. You know what I mean?
6: That's right.
0: Now, plan B, pay $20, get in a Lyft, someone else does the driving, text your heart to get content, drink as much as you want if that's your jam. And it's, you know, $20, not, you know, $800 times, you know, plus. So just looking out again, you're sort of asking about kind of segments and sort of, you know, maybe a little bit the role of technology in society. I think I still think we're actually at the beginning stages of a lot of these changes. And sometimes, again, people have been around for a while, don't even realize how much the world has changed in that way.
6: Yeah, fascinating data point. I saw, it was actually a couple of years ago, the number of kids under 19 that haven't gotten a driver's license is kind of like when I was growing up, you couldn't wait to get your driver's license because that meant freedom. There wasn't an internet. Yep. There were three channels, plus some people started getting cable. Yep. Like, it was a very different world back then.
0: That's right.
6: And now it's like, yeah, maybe I'll get a license, maybe I won't. How do you think about marketing to that demographic?
0: Well, so one of the things I learned from Jeff, again, who is, as you can imagine, quite an influential boss for me, is you know, build your businesses on things that don't tend to change, not things that are sort of ephemeral. So what are some things that don't, that aren't going to change? Okay. Again, people are going to want to get out either to the doctor or to, you know, go to a bar. So that's a good bet. People are also going to want to save money. And so a lot of our focus right now, and you're going to see start a lot of marketing around this is save money checklist. Now, I want to be super clear here. It's not, if I look at the competitor, that we always have a better price. Of course, we try to, but we don't always. So, you know, sometimes, you know, all sorts of things happen. But over time, if you check both apps, you're going to save some money. And certainly compared to buying a car of your own and dealing with all the maintenance, you're going to save some money. So it's not the only thing I want to say, but I actually think it's an important thing to say, particularly in a world of sort of some economic instability, is this is a good way for you to save some money. And frankly, I'm proud of our cost position. And I'm proud of our ability to offer a great price every single day, you know, a billion times a year.
6: So let's talk about you versus your competitor.
0: Yeah.
6: Lyft has always been framed as sort of the underdog to Uber. Is this kind of a Coke and Pepsi story? What are the advantages of being number two? Remember the old, was it Avis? We're number two, we have to try harder.
0: Absolutely. So I like being number two, and it's maybe a funny thing to say, but I do think it means you try harder. You wake up every single morning and you say, I got one job, which is to frankly, you know, do a great job for my riders and my drivers such that maybe over time I can, I can overtake the other guys. You know, I guess the way to think about that is I think the right number of rideshare companies in most markets is probably two. You know, it's a capital intensive business, not because you own the cars, but because you own a lot of server capacity. And, you know, and it's quite complicated to figure out, you know, pick up and drop off locations and customer service. People leave their phones in the car about 8,000 times a week. You know, it's just all sorts of, right?
6: Especially Friday party night, right?
0: There you go. It all kind of comes together. There is something to that. And by the way, we have really cool innovation coming out there. We'll bring your phone back to you automatically, but that's a separate story. But anyway, so in a funny way, it's not a bad thing to be in sort of a two player position, because you really only have one competitor. And frankly, if you spend too much of your time thinking about that one competitor, you're probably losing the script, because guess what? There are a lot of rides that people aren't even taking on rideshare at all. Okay. So, you know, back to this question, you know, we're a customer obsessed company, and you know, this is going to be the thing. This is why we're growing, mid double digits, you know, 15% to 20% year on year. It's why we've become profitable. It's why we're spinning off cash. And I think that is a good place to be, particularly when I look at the other guys who I tend to think of, frankly, as a more, I'll call them sort of financially and maybe technologically driven. Maybe, I don't know exactly how they describe themselves, but I don't get the customer obsessed vibe.
6: Huh. So that's kind of interesting. Let's talk about an example where there's no customer obsessed vibe. So I use Lyft. I use Uber. It feels like on Uber, the way it measures time is sort of an alternative reality. Hey, we'll find a driver in 3 minutes. It takes 9 minutes. Hey, the car will be here. But in 11 minutes, it's there in 23 minutes. Is this just a logistical issue that everybody has to deal with?
0: It is a logistical challenge, but. Yeah, but I think I'm not going to characterize you. You did a marvelous job characterizing them.
6: Skirting liability for slander.
0: There we go. Fantastic. Exactly. So Barry's got a whole second. Hold on. Well, you were a lawyer, right?
6: Yes. Yeah. That's correct.
0: Oh, there we go.
6: But okay. But I'm recovered. So
0: I understand.
6: It's not
0: recovered
6: the same.
0: Lawyer, but you did just hear a lawyer very carefully parse his words. Okay. listen, I won't comment on that. What I will say is we are very focused. For example, you're talking about reliability. Oh my goodness. You talk to my team and they will, they roll their eyes, maybe would be one way to say it, but the number of times I talk about reliability internally is high, because I am obsessed by saying, if we're going to make a promise, we're going to meet the promise. And starting in a couple of weeks, we're actually starting to do some more work to actually surface that promise even a little bit more visibly. We do it today for airport pickups. If we're more than 10 minutes late for an airport pickups, we pay you up to $100, no questions asked.
6: Really?
0: Yep. And we rarely have to do that. Our reliability rate is above 99% for scheduled airport pickups. Yeah. So we're very, very focused on that. Doesn't mean we never make a mistake, but if your car shows up later than we estimated, it's because we made a mistake. And we are trying over and over and over and over again to eliminate those are defects, right? And then start to guarantee it over time.
6: Huh. Really, really interesting. Coming up, we continue our conversation with David Brischer, CEO of Lyft, discussing the future of transportation technology. I'm Barry Ritholtz. 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
11: ABC News, I'm Dave Packer. Graham Plattner suspending his campaign, the main Democratic nominee for Senate stepping down after a new sexual assault allegation surfaced. Maine Democrats to hold a convention to pick a new candidate. New strikes on Iran. President Trump returning from the NATO summit on Air Force One.
12: We just hit them very hard. And I say we hit them 20 to 1. Every time they hit us, we're going to hit them 20.
11: The strikes coming after Iran hit three ships in the Strait of Hormuz. And that Air Force One plane President Trump took out of Turkey was the older model, not the newer one gifted by Qatar. Sources say the Secret Service urged the plane swap out of an abundance of caution amid the escalation with Iran. Dozens of people were hurt in a multi-vehicle accident in Pikesville, Maryland, that included a public transit bus. One injury said to be serious, others minor. Kentucky Senator Mitch McConnell is still recovering from a mysterious emergency medical incident at his home 3 weeks ago. This is ABC News.
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2: 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And they're ever changing. And we were offline talking about how the frontier is changing so dramatically that 6 months from now, we could be in a yet another brave new world as it relates to, technological proficiency with respect to models and what the labs are doing. And so what Datadog provides is, hey, you're going to build out these systems of agents that are going to run workflows for you. Well, guess what? 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
18: This is a Bloomberg Money Minute. Here's why airfares are so high. Monthly spending by U.S. airlines on jet fuel in May up 84% from the same month a year ago, topping $6 billion for a second month in a row. That's because of the war against Iran. Meantime, today, with tensions between the U.S. and Iran ramping up, President Trump saying the ceasefire agreement is over, oil shot higher, stocks ended mostly lower, the Dow tumbling 577 points, a 1% decline. After being lower for most of the session, the Nasdaq managed to end 52 points higher. The S&P lost 21, and oil up about 5% to around $74 a barrel. And more trouble for Microsoft's struggling Xbox unit. It's canceling a number of new game projects at its Obsidian Entertainment unit. Instead, those staffers will work on a spin-off game in the popular Fallout franchise. This report is sponsored by Vanguard Investor Choice, a proxy voting program for eligible Vanguard index funds. 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
1: Infrastructure is the place to be because infrastructure software generally...
2: What's an example of infrastructure software?
1: It would be a company like a Datadog or a Cloudflare, okay. Right? So it's not terribly household names in the sense that we're used to, like we are in the application realm. So it's essentially companies that are enabling or providing scaffolding.
0: Datadog, which I know nothing about, do they provide services to, say, Microsoft?
1: No, what they provide is effectively the equivalent of an MRI scan for your entire IT architectural topology, right? And that's important.
0: Why do I feel like I'm at Weill Cornell right now? Yeah. It hurts here, Dr. Boolani.
1: Just a Renaissance woman with all my analogies. And so what the value they provide in the context they provide for AI is AI systems in the way they're constructed and the novel capabilities that they're providing, you know, brick to brick, these are just very sophisticated systems and pieces of technology, right? And they're ever changing. And we were offline talking about how the frontier is changing so dramatically that 6 months from now, we could be in a yet another brave new world as it relates to, technological proficiency with respect to models and what the labs are doing. And so what Datadog provides is, hey, you're going to build out these systems of agents that are going to run workflows for you. Well, guess what? There's a million things that could go wrong.
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5: I'm Barry Ritholtz. You're listening to Masters in Business on Bloomberg Radio. My extra special fascinating guest is David Risher. He is the CEO of Lyft, and we have been discussing the future of transportation technology. We have to talk about AI. We have to talk about autonomous vehicles. But before we do, I have to ask you two really interesting questions. One is, how do you solve the problem of even sober people leaving their phones in the car when they get out?
6: Yeah.
5: And suddenly it's a big pain in the ass. Somebody has to come either drop off the phone or whatever. How do you, as a customer-obsessed company, how do you solve that problem?
6: I so love this question because it is an experience every single one of us has had, and it is both infuriating and incredibly stressful because all of a sudden you realize, oh my God, my entire life is driving in the wrong direction, and I don't even know how to contact the company at this point. Okay.
5: Because the number is on your phone.
6: And the phone is in the car, and you're like, I want to hold my phone to call the phone, but I can't do that. It's very, very stressful. So here's what we've done. We actually are working, we're doing a huge amount of work on this just to be really customer obsessed. The first thing is automatic detection. So if the phone starts to travel away with the driver after, you know, you've been dropped off. Yeah, that immediately automatically alerts the driver. There's probably a phone in your backseat. It requires a little bit of work on the rider side. We're still trying to figure out how to get riders to opt into this because they have to share a little bit more information. But we're still working on that. But regardless of whether it happens automatically or manually, the second thing is we've got a whole web portal. So you don't actually have to use your phone. You can, and you don't have to log in. But really the big innovation is this. We used to have, it's called sort of out of band. So the whole like return the phone thing, it becomes almost a separate process. And frankly, in the past, it's almost felt like a bit of a negotiation between you and the driver. And nobody liked it. The drivers didn't like it because it felt like it was sort of an annoyance. The riders didn't like it because they're like, oh my God, I sort of feel like I'm being held hostage here. A terrible thing. Now it's a whole automated process. And basically what we realized is we should just treat it like any other ride. So it's basically the phone is getting a ride back. So what you get to say as a rider is, yes, please bring my phone back. I know exactly how much it's going to cost. It's going to cost just the exact same amount as if I'd taken a ride to that exact place where the phone is. And the driver gets it in their queue, just like they would get any other ride request. And it gets returned to you typically, I was just looking at this data and it changes every single week. But we're now getting to the point where a large percentage of our phones are being, of riders' phones are being delivered back within an hour, which is the absolute gold standard.
5: So let's use technology and cut that to on the app. Opt in to avoid leaving your phone in the car via Bluetooth, not on each ride, but just once on the app.
6: Yep.
5: And then when the ride is over, you've arrived and the person gets out. If the phone doesn't leave the car right there and then, the driver should lower the window and say, hey, you exactly. left your car, your phone in the backseat.
6: Totally.
5: If that technology, and that doesn't seem like you're changing or creating new technology.
6: That's right.
5: You're just applying existing technology. Why take an hour? Why not take 30 seconds?
6: 100%. So, and this is now where you realize that all technology problems are ultimately human problems. Because in order for that to happen, a person has to have opted in. They've got to click a button. Most people are either skeptical of that or they're not paying attention. So now that's our trick. It's to try to figure out a way to really encourage people to do that. As you say, you only have to do it once, but that's going to be the next big focus.
5: So let's stay with that theme before we really move too far
6: sure.
5: away from people and towards technology. You drive for Lyft every 6 weeks or so, which mm-hmm. seems kind of bonkers. What have you learned sitting in that seat that you can't learn from the executive suite or the boardroom?
6: So much. And I know, you know, we're all busy people. You know, here I am, busy senior executive, CEO of company. My God, you know what? I got time. Right? I got time. I can jump in the car. So, and here's why. So I learned stuff about being a driver and I learned something about being a rider every single time. So I'll give you an example of each very quickly. On the driver side, I learned how important a feature is that we've developed over years and refined called stay within area. And that's because, and there are actually two features next to each other. One's stay within area, one's arrive on time. Let me actually focus on arrive on time. What that means is I've got a kid to pick up at the end of the day, or I've got a date with my wife tonight, or I've got a doctor's appointment at 3 o'clock in the afternoon. And so I need to figure out a way to organize my life such that my last ride is going to put me, you know, right where I need to be by a certain time. That, you know, if I look at the gig economy, one of the real gifts of the gig economy is it allows you to integrate your work into your life in new ways. Again, I don't have to call my boss and tell him I'm going to be late today. I don't have to do anything like that. But sometimes I do have other things in my life. Maybe it's another job. Maybe it's an obligation with my, you know, with my parents or whatever it might be. So anyway, that's a feature. It worked pretty well when I started. It works very well now. And in part, it's because I give a lot of feedback to the team on how to make that better and how important it is to get that exactly right. And then on the rider side, I mean, every time I take a rider in the car, of course, I ask them why they chose us versus the other guys. Sometimes it's because they say, oh, Chase Sapphire Reserve. I'm a Chase Sapphire Reserve cardholder, and you guys have a relationship with them. That's great. That gives me a little bit of data of how important that is.
5: That's a points relationship also?
6: It's a points relationship, and you get all sorts of, you get $10 every single month to use as Lyft credit. And look, I can look at the data just like anyone else and realize the number of people who are using that, but there's just no substitute by hearing somebody, you know, go off about how much they love that card and how important that partnership is to them, as a generic example. And then a specific example involved a woman that I gave a ride to. This is now about almost 2 years ago, but it still really, you know, kind of resonates with me, where she would wake up every single morning and depending on what the price was of getting from her home to her job, because the prices would bounce around a lot, she would either take a Lyft or maybe take the other guys or drive herself or stay home. And it was a source of stress and concern to her every single day. She would literally wake up an hour before she had to leave just to sort of check prices. And it just made me realize how much surge pricing is customer hostile.
5: Nobody likes it.
6: Nobody likes it.
5: It starts to drizzle a little bit and suddenly it's a $30 surcharge, and I know people are infuriated by it.
6: And they should be. And here's the problem. This is the difference between, you know, if you're an economist, you love this, right? It's all supply demand balancing in real time. It's just unbelievable, like a perfect science experiment. And if you're a real person, it just bugs the crap out of you. So it really drove home to me how frustrating this was. And it was literally a Friday morning where this woman had donuts and she was bringing them in to see a coworker for his birthday. And she's like, I can't work from home today. I'm so glad that Lyft was reasonably priced. So that's what's led us to both take about $50 million a year out of surge pricing. We've really tried to get rid of it as much as we can. Can't completely eliminate it. And also introduce a product called Price Lock that allows you to lock in a price on a route.
5: tell us a little bit about Price Lock. What does that do?
6: Yeah, so that's,
5: I'm not familiar with that aspect of the app.
6: Yep. So what it's really meant for people who commute the same route every day, and they don't want the route to go from $20 to $30 to $40, because as you say, it rains. And by the way, to be very clear, like, there are good reasons for surge pricing, right? It's a very good way for us to encourage drivers to drive when there's more demand than there's supply. But because it's very frustrating for riders, we want to give people a way to kind of opt out of it. So for a given route, you know, from point A to point B, if you want to lock in a price, we basically say, here's the average price over the course of a month. If you want to lock it in, I think it costs $4.99 a month per route. That's all it takes. And it's been super popular for people who just want to get that out of their lives.
5: Huh. Really, really, really kind of interesting. So let's talk a little bit about autonomous driving. I was in San Francisco last month. Waymos are everywhere.
6: That's right.
5: Tell us a little bit about what Lyft wants to do with autonomous vehicles. Are these just shiny objects, or are these the future?
6: They're the future. It will take a long time for this future to come. It will be very unevenly distributed, but they are the future. And the basic reason why is they are a reliable product and they're a safe product.
5: You know, safer than human drivers.
6: They are.
5: Substantially, right?
6: And it's because they not only know the policies, but they follow the policies. You know, they tend to follow the rules and they don't get distracted. You know, so not to say some crazy thing won't happen one time out of a million, but 99.999% of the time, they'll do the thing that you expect a car to do, which is, you know, keep its riders safe. So that is coming. So now, you know, as a business person, you know, you have a choice to make, right? You can either embrace this or you can sort of not. And the thing is, in a sense, it's a choice, but in another sense, it's not, because you've seen Kodak, you know, and whatever, right. Polaroid.
5: By the way, Kodak invented the digital camera.
6: That's right.
5: But didn't want to cannibalize their own film business. How did that work out?
6: Not so well. And then you look on the other hand at maybe a company like Netflix that invented the DVD by mail business to sort of, set Blockbuster aside, but did such a good job surfing from that to, you know, streaming and now to original content, right? They're a great company in so many ways, but they were relentless, fearless about cannibalizing their own business to sort of, you know, get to the next thing. So that's the shift that we're right in the early days of. It will be another platform shift, but we're in a very fortunate position, and here's why. You know, we have millions of riders. We have billions of data points about pickup and drop-off location and pricing and so forth and so on. And we have a whole subsidiary called FlexDrive that does fleet management, which I can come back to in a couple of seconds. But these are going to be some of the building blocks of the self-driving, or I really should say hybrid network of the future, because that's the last thing I'll say just as sort of intro. Self-driving cars are going to come little by little by little by little. Human drivers are going to be around for a long, long, long time. There is not enough self-driving cars in any given market to satisfy peak demand on, you know, Friday afternoon at 5 o'clock rush hour or what have you.
5: So this is not a 3, 4, 5 year transition. This is a 10 to 20 year transition. Is that about right?
6: Think about it as a decade transition. Yeah. And even again, the word transition, I think, is maybe, you know, not quite right, because the economics of an expensive car don't really lend themselves to having a whole bunch of them sitting around at 2 in the morning empty. You really, I think, want a hybrid network for a long, long time, but for human reasons too, right? You might want someone to help you with your luggage, or maybe even someone to ask you how your day was. But the economics of it make it such that it's much more likely this will be a hybrid network for at least a decade or more.
5: So that kind of raises an interesting question. What exactly is Lyft? We know it's a ride-hailing company. It's also a transportation market clearing mechanism. It's a consumer brand, and it's also a logistics platform.
6: That's right.
5: Like, where is the future growth coming from?
6: I mean, you know, a little all the above, right? So as you say, I mean, the thing people know Lyft the most for are, you know, human-driven cars, you know, picking you up and dropping off. And as we were just saying, that will become a mix of human-driven and, you know, frankly, robot-driven cars. What you may not know is Lyft also runs the bike share system here in New York City, where we're
5: City
6: we're
5: bikes operating. Are run by Lyft? I did not know that.
6: That's exactly right. So we run City Bike. We run the program in San Francisco. We run the program in Chicago. We run the program in Boston. We run the program in Portland, Oregon. And then we also supply the technology and the bikes in London, in Barcelona, in Madrid, you know, many, many countries around the world. This may seem like sort of a small thing, but if you've been to a city like New York or London, you'll know that cities are very, very aware that they want sort of multimodal transportation. So that's going to be, you know, a big part of our future as well. And then look, you know, someday, who knows, maybe boats, maybe vertical takeoff airlines, you know, who knows. But I will tell you that our real focus right now, and it will always be, is this is our sort of purpose, is serving and connecting. I want people to be out and about and connect with each other in any possible way we can. That's really what I want.
5: Good answer, David. Thank you for being so generous with your time. This has been absolutely fascinating. We have been speaking with David Risher. He is the CEO of Lyft, one of North America's largest ride-sharing networks. I'm Barry Britholtz. 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

0: Good morning. This is Horizons. Middle East and Africa, our top stories this morning. Strikes continue. The U.S. attacks Iran for a second straight day. The latest violence casts further doubt on prospects for negotiations between Washington and Tehran. Supply fears return. Oil advances after strikes on Iran fuel market jitters. President Trump says the U.S. may reimpose a Hormuz blockade that only applies to Iran. And Asian stocks wobble. Chip makers are higher as optimism over AI-driven demand rekindles appetite for semiconductor stocks. It's just gone 8 a.m. across the Emirates. I'm Abir Abomar in Dubai. A fluctuation in equities across the world this morning. We're seeing S&P futures fluctuate between gains and losses this morning. But for now, they're 0.1% higher, leading to an open that is possibly in the green for the S&P 500. We're keeping an eye on the return to the AI trade. Investors seem to be returning, albeit with a little bit more caution than previously. Asian equities already trading this morning 0.2% higher. Now, they were declining earlier in the session. We're keeping an eye out on the Kospi in South Korea. It had entered a bear market yesterday. It was losing earlier in the session, but is now also fluctuating between small gains and losses. SK Hynix, with its listing, those ADRs in the United States tomorrow, was seven times oversubscribed. So we're keeping an eye out on those individual names in South Korea particularly. But the story for us over the past 3 days in the Middle East has been with oil. Brent crude, three straight sessions of gains. 1% higher for Brent this morning. $79 on the barrel. We're edging very close to that $80 mark. Iran strikes again this morning. The U.S. had struck Iran for a second straight day into the overnight. Iran retaliating by attacking countries in the GCC, namely Bahrain and Kuwait. We're keeping an eye out on this developing geopolitical story that seems to have not rattled equity markets as much as one would have thought. And the yield on the 10-year notes in the United States this morning, not doing very much, but the Fed minutes yesterday for the June meeting, despite the Fed holding rates, it showed that policymakers seem to have thought that we might be returning to this hawkish tilt in the United States. So we're seeing bonds in Australia and the part of the world that is open this morning rallying. We're keeping an eye out on what Kevin Warsh decides to do for the remainder of the year. We're seeing the return again to the hawkish tilt by the Federal Reserve. And that is a story that we have been keeping an eye on since his chairmanship was announced and into the second half of the year. Now, for the stories that we're seeing in Asian markets this morning, we've got Winnie Su in our Hong Kong studio for us. Winnie, what do you have for us?
1: Good morning, Abir. As you just mentioned, a very jittery session in Asia today with investors juggling a couple different pieces of information. On one hand, you just mentioned higher oil prices due to the escalating tensions between U.S. and Iran. But on the other hand, still some optimism coming through when it comes to the AI trade. Now, we have MSCI Asia here up just 0.1% after 2 days of declines. And we do see Kospi here pretty much flat. But as you just mentioned, we entered that bear territory just yesterday with stocks down about 20% since its peak just last month. Now, when it comes to Hong Kong shares, in fact, we are seeing a bit more weakness after the gauge having jumped about 3% yesterday. Now, flip aboard, we take a look at the fresh data coming out of China. When it comes to a consumer trend, we are looking at the CPI numbers here up 1%, showing a bit of a deceleration compared to 1.2% in May. Now, the estimation is actually at 1.1%, so it is really coming below estimate, mainly driven by how oil prices have really come down over the past few weeks. Now, when it comes to PPI, meeting expectation up about 4.1% here, but the overall trend really hasn't changed much. It is the story about how consumer demand remains weak and factories continue to struggle to pass down these costs to consumers. Back to you, Abir.
0: Bloomberg's Winnie Su in Hong Kong. Thank you as always. Now, returning to the geopolitical story, the U.S. military has struck Iran for the second straight day, marking a sharp escalation in violence that casts further doubt on the prospects for negotiations between Washington and Tehran. U.S. Central Command announced the attacks in a social media post, saying that the additional strikes were aimed at preventing Iran from targeting ships in the Strait of Hormuz. It also said the U.S. is holding Iran to account for attacks on commercial shipping in the international waterway. Brent crude prices have rallied for a third day as the latest strike stoked fears the conflict could disrupt supplies. And meanwhile, on the flight back to Washington from the NATO summit in Turkey, President Trump told reporters that Iran wants to reach an agreement. However, he doesn't know if Tehran will honor the deal.
2: We have many ways we can win. We've already won militarily. They have very little. They have very little left, and they want to make a deal so badly. They called a little while ago. They want to make a deal so badly. I just don't know if they're worthy of making a deal. I don't know that they're going to honor the deal.
0: Joining me now to discuss the story is Stuart Livingstone Wallace, Bloomberg's executive editor for the Middle East, North Africa, and Russia. Stuart, we've seen those skirmishes even when the MOU was signed about 3 weeks ago, but is it fair to call these skirmishes, and how serious are those latest escalations?
3: Yeah, I mean, I think they're still at a, I don't know how you describe it, medium level. Maybe that underplays what's going on. What it does appear, at least numerically, is we had 80 strikes from the U.S. On Tuesday night, we had 90 last night. I don't think you can necessarily call that an escalation, so they're sort of trying to keep it steady. And what they're targeting largely is any assets that potentially threaten shipping in Hormuz. On the other side, you've got Iran seemingly mostly targeting Kuwait and Bahrain. Again, that signals that they're not necessarily trying to escalate, which I think would be much wider spread attacks. So read into it what you will, and you've got to be cautious about these things. What can be said, though, is that what has happened in the last couple of days has been very effective from the Iranian point of view of dissuading shipping going through Hormuz. And it is all about Hormuz now. To some extent, the nuclear file has been put to one side. You know, it is the so-called golden weapon, Hormuz. And what we could observe yesterday is that the number of ships going through on that Omani route has basically slowed to trickle, if not stopped altogether.
0: And so you mentioned the Strait of Hormuz, and it does look like Iran, over the past couple of weeks at least, has been trying to really show that it's asserting dominance over the Strait of Hormuz, and that this is how it's going to play out going forward. This is the new reality. Just how much would the U.S. let up when it comes to Iran asserting dominance over the waterway?
3: I mean, look, it's an extremely good question. I'm not sure I have a definitive answer. Clearly, the U.S. is very resistant to it. Mm-hmm. We've had reporting showing that at least some of the Europeans are maybe gently edging towards saying, okay, maybe there's some fees of some sort, even if it's not a toll, and maybe there's some appetite for that elsewhere as well. And I think it's largely, you know, reality has kicked in that if you want these supply chains to keep going, you're going to have to pay something. Whether it works out that way is a different matter altogether. But Iran is absolutely adamant that it's not going to give up control over Hormuz, right? It's discovered this incredible new point of leverage, which no one expected, right? It was unprecedented, and it's going to hold on to it, I don't know about no matter what, but certainly it's prepared to really escalate things to make sure that it retains control.
0: Yeah, and meanwhile, we're also keeping an eye out on those attacks in neighboring GCC countries, Kuwait and Bahrain. So a fast-developing situation. Stuart, thank you, as always, for your time. Stuart Livingstone Wallace, Bloomberg's executive editor for the Middle East, North Africa, and Russia. Now, the other part of the story is in oil, and oil extended gains as the United States continued to strike targets in Iran for a second day. The escalation of fighting threatens energy supplies through the crucial Strait of Hormuz waterway. For more on this specific story, we're now joined by Stephen Stepchinski, who leads our energy coverage out of Asia. Stephen, what do the markets make of the latest escalation over the past 3 days so far?
4: You know, clearly there's a bit of worry that this could spiral into something bigger. I think there are fears that you will see a prolonged slowdown in traffic in the Strait of Hormuz, and I think there are real worries as well that you could see now the peace negotiations between the U.S. and Iran really take a step back and potentially be derailed for an extended period of time. This will throttle the amount of oil as well as gas that will come out of the region, tightening supply in the market to a degree and lead to higher prices. But clearly, I mean, you look at where we are right now, around high $70, $80 for Brent. That is not the worst we've seen since the war began when it was at $120 levels. So while there is this fear and this risk that Hormuz traffic will be disrupted for longer, perhaps a short period, there isn't quite a fear in the market that we're spiraling to the worst that we saw in March, where you would see assets across the region being attacked, and there was a risk of a real, somewhat prolonged period where production could be disabled for months on end.
0: So, Stephen, you already mentioned that this might disrupt the shipping in the Strait of Hormuz going forward, but only a week ago or so, we were talking about all these big banks coming out with their prospects for an oversupply glut in the market by the end of this year. Where do the latest escalations leave things when it comes to that overabundance of energy supplies?
4: I think an interesting thing that has happened over the last 3 months is they've really tested how resilient the oil market is without oil and crude from the Strait of Hormuz. I mean, last year, the Strait made up about 20% of global seaborne supply would go through that waterway. But now there are a lot of alternatives that are being worked out. I mean, Saudi Arabia has really ramped up output from the East-West pipeline, able to get more of its oil out of the Persian Gulf into the Red Sea and through the Bab al-Mandeb Strait to customers in Asia. At the same time, ADNOC from the UAE has been able to create a shuttle service to get its oil out of the Persian Gulf to Fujairah and reload shipments and get that to its customers. And even now, Iranian shipments are able to continue to get out despite the strikes and the rising tension. So I think there is a view that the market is able to deal with a closure to an extent. You've seen an interesting rebalancing where Chinese imports dropped pretty significantly in the May-June period, which helped balance the market and allowed for the crude shipments to go to other customers. That has resulted clearly in this sort of glut or oversupply, at least in the near term. And that does provide some cushion, which takes away some of the risk of us rising to the $100 handle for Brent, at least.
0: All right, Stephen, thank you as always for your time. Stephen Stepchinski, who leads our Asia energy coverage. Now, still ahead, we'll continue the conversation on the energy impact from the latest strikes on Iran and oil flows through Hormuz with Karen Young from Columbia University's Center on Global Energy Policy. But up next, the outlook for the second half of 2026 with Max Kettner from HSBC. 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
3: It used to be so mean back in the 90s.
4: Which?
3: It was brutal.
4: We were never brutal. We were cheap and mean. Now we're just cheap and cheerful.
5: Ryanair will continue to dominate the short-haul space in Europe because we have much lower fares and much lower costs.
6: The problem for the last 20 years in the States is there's really been no low-cost carriers anymore. If you had a real low-fare carrier here in the States, as Ryanair is in the US, there would still be very strong demand.
2: Don't miss Bloomberg Surveillance live every weekday.
7: Bringing you up-to-the-minute geopolitical news whenever and wherever it happens. I'm Oliver Crook at the G7 leaders meeting in Lille, France, and this is Bloomberg.
8: At a time when policy in Washington is driving Wall Street, we draw a distinction between the rhetoric and the action, bringing you market-moving guests and original reporting. This is Bloomberg Surveillance.
2: Rotation trade is gathering pace in Asia as traders hunt for cheaper ways to play the tech boom. This comes as markets appear largely unfazed by the latest escalations involving the United States and Iran. Joining us now to discuss the latest market moves is Max Skettner, Chief Multi-Asset Strategist at HSBC. Max, good to have you on this morning. You've remained overweight on equities through all these macro or persisting macro themes. Can you walk us through just why exactly that is?
9: Yeah, good morning, and thanks for having me, Abir. Look, I think one thing that is quite clear is that sentiment and positioning is still actually surprisingly pretty neutral, despite us being, still at an all, or close to an all-time high in equities, despite us being so close to cycle tights and credit spreads, whether that's in developed markets or in emerging markets. So actually, sentiment and positioning is not really flashing any kind of warning signal. It's still quite neutral. That is one of the things for us that, really makes us question why you would waver from any kind of risk on view. That's number one. Number two is, I think with the upcoming Q2 reporting season, you guys were just talking about oil. When you strip out the oil effect, when you strip out that increase in some of the commodity prices that we had in the second quarter, and you strip it out from energy and material companies, then actually consensus is looking for a sequential earnings decline now in the second quarter reporting season. So once again, we might look at the headline numbers, but actually consensus expectations for the Q2 reporting season are still, again, just like in Q1, pretty subdued. So I do think that Q2 reporting season can be really the next upside catalyst once again.
2: And Max, we're in the Middle East, so I have to bring up the geopolitical situation. Now, markets have overlooked the geopolitics over the past two quarters, over the first half of the year. What do you think it would take for a geopolitical escalation to have investors just reassess the market?
9: I think we've got to have a much, much bigger escalation, sort of what we've seen around mid-March, for risk assets to really, really show a much stronger reaction. Up until then, it's really the AI story. It's the story of both the higher and low frequency data, whether it's on the activity side, on the manufacturing side, new orders from manufacturing picking up, things like consumption data picking up. Look at like-for-like retail sales. They've really, really, they've risen from about 6% year-over-year growth to over 10% growth now in the US. The tax refunds in the US, all of these things, they really, really do trump the geopolitical situation, at least for risk assets. I would say when we look at the fixed income side of things, that's clearly not where the fixed income side of things have really looked through geopolitics. Look at, let's say, the last 4 months.
2: Yeah.
9: You look at things like gilts, like UK gilts, like Eurozone government bonds against treasuries, and you compare compare that against oil. It's virtually the same line. And we've seen that in the last 3 days again. So I would say, you know, particularly for fixed income, for rates, that is still really, really the centerpiece, what happens to oil, what happens around the geopolitical side. And there I would say, actually, what does it take for fixed income, for rates, not to focus on the geopolitical situation anymore, but actually to start switching back into the underlying growth, the underlying inflation story in H2. Obviously, what's happened now in the last 3 days does not help that at all.
2: And just returning back to equities, Max, I was taking a look at your notes this morning. You've shifted your position on Eurozone equities to overweight, possibly the first person I've heard say that over the past few months, particularly banks, you mentioned. But why is that?
9: Yeah, look, I think it is one of the things when we look at Europe, particularly the banks, is one of the things where really what we have seen over the last couple of months was banks. The worst that happened was that earnings estimates were basically coming in flat against the market. They'd never really underperformed. They were literally just coming in flat against the market. So that was the worst that happened really to earnings estimates for the banks. Now, with a tiny bit of steepening that we had until 2 days ago, that was enough to bring earnings estimates not only up, but up against the market again. So for earnings estimates to outperform once again. Or that really tells us, you know, if the worst that is happening is that banks will be, or banks' earnings estimates will market perform, but with a tiny bit of steepening, you already get that upside. I think that really makes the banks look quite attractive. But even overall, Eurozone equities, I think the base where we start from is very different from the start of this year. Earnings expectations are lower compared to the US. Actually, the weaker euro that we've seen, the stronger dollar, that should really, really help relative earnings expectations for the Eurozone. Very different from what we've seen 12 months ago, where the stronger euro was one of the headwinds for Eurozone equities. But also one of the things is that growth expectations, overall growth expectations for the Eurozone, are now much, much lower compared to the US. So it's really a question of the lower base of expectations where we're starting from now.
2: All right, Max, we're going to have to leave it there. Max Kettner, Chief Multi-Asset Strategist at HSBC. Now, still ahead, President Donald Trump indicated he could let Turkey have advanced F-35 fighter jets. This is despite Israel opposing the move. That is coming up later. This is Bloomberg.

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4: I'm David Westin. This week on Wall Street Week, the world's first trillionaire. Why at least some institutional investors are concerned about Elon Musk's remarkable power at SpaceX.
5: You should be troubled by the governance structure.
4: As moguls meet in Sun Valley, media goes through yet another round of restructuring. And healthcare investors see new opportunities in a condition faced by half the world, menopause. Watch Wall Street Week. More than what you need to know, it's what you need to think about.
0: The countdown is on. 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Get ahead of tomorrow's trading with the close. 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

0: Singapore state-owned investor Temasek is ramping up its exposure to artificial intelligence and the Americas. CIO Rohit Sipahemalani told us, while segments of the AI trade look frothy, they expect earnings-driven growth to continue near-term. Take a listen.
1: Typically, CapEx-driven growth cycles are very good for earnings because the people who are recipients of that spend, they take 100% of that spend as revenue. The people who are spending, they account only for the depreciation cost right now. So as a whole, it's actually very good for the earnings thing. Now, at some point, this acceleration CapEx cannot continue indefinitely, and that's why you will have cycles. But at least in the near future, we don't see that changing materially. So it's right now, I would say, a very earnings-driven market. There's segments of the market that are frothy, but the segment I mentioned, the hyperscaler, they're trading at about the lowest multiples that you've seen in the last few years.
2: What's looking frothy?
1: When you're playing in the frothy areas, A, you've got to be confident that that's an area of hyper growth. But secondly, you've got to be sufficiently diversified in some of these. And that's why we're doing that for the VCs. You know, in the public markets, like I said, I mean, it changes day by day. I mean, the question is, is semiconductors frothy? Now, if you look at NVIDIA, it's trading at 13 times 27 earnings. You know, is that frothy? I mean, I don't think so. But there may be other companies who are. So I think you've got to look at it company by company. And a lot of it actually depends on your assumption.
2: But traditional benchmarks are no longer relevant right now, right? Because AI is an area that few people really understand.
1: Yeah, but you know, as I said, if you look at the ecosystem as a whole, it is generating $500 billion of free cash flow. So yes, you can play in areas which are uncertain, but there's enough of the ecosystem that you can invest in, which is still strong cash flow generating, and you can look at it from a traditional metrics.
2: And when you take a look at the US market, valuations are at record highs, very stretched, driven pretty much by tech and AI. How do you justify mobilizing your capital without, you know, putting yourself at risk if that AI capex bubble were to pop?
1: So, Cylinder, what's interesting is that the entire rise in the market this year, and let's take the US for example, has been all earnings driven. In fact, multiples today are lower than what they were at the beginning of the year. Beginning of the year, they're closer to 22 times. They're probably 20.5 times right now. So actually, multiples have come down. But the US is looking at earnings growth of over 20% this year. It's not just the AI. The S&P equal weight in the earnings to grow at 17% this year. And it's not just the US. Across the world, whether it's the US, Europe, Japan, or EM as a whole, every market is expecting double-digit earnings growth this year and in 27 and in 28.
0: That was Temasek International CEO Rohit Sipahemalani speaking to Bloomberg's Insight anchor, Haslinda Amin. President Trump says he plans to take Syria off the U.S. list of state sponsors of terrorism. He announced the move after meeting Syrian President Ahmed al-Sharia at NATO summit. Syria welcomed the plan, saying it could help revive trade investments and reconstruction. And coming up, as President Trump threatens to reimpose a blockade on Iran, we'll find out what that means for the region with Karen Young of Columbia University. This is Bloomberg.
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5: This is a truly once in a lifetime revolution that we're going through with AI. And the number of exciting companies, people that we're seeing right now is at an all-time high. The whole world in some ways is being refactored with AI. And this is just the very beginning. And so I would say that all parts of the economy, even beyond those four areas, it is, like I mentioned earlier, healthcare, financial services. It is all sorts of knowledge work. It is going to be all sorts of physical automation in terms of robotics, we're even space, even defense areas, drug discovery, materials discovery. I think it is all fair game at this point in terms of where the exciting pockets of innovation are, just because there has never been a tailwind like this that really allows all parts of the world to be refactored based on, you know, the biggest technological revolution ever.
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6: 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Former NFL player and former Washington Commanders president Jason Wright is now focused on building up women's sports. He's head of investments at Project Level, a private investment fund dedicated to women's sports at Ariel Investments. The fund recently reached $250 million, and Wright spoke to Bloomberg about what hitting that number means for Project Level.
7: Women's sports are the small caps of sports, and so $250 million puts us amongst, if not the largest women's sports fund in the world, and that allows us to get at scale in the cap table so that we can really bring what's unique to us, which is operational expertise, not just the ability to run a healthy P&L and EBITDA producing women's sports franchises and leagues, but also to bring the relational capital to get good deals done.
6: Wright also says the overarching goal at Project Level is to get women athletes paid more. I'm Bloomberg's Justin Milliner on the Black Business Beat.
0: This is Horizons Middle East and Africa, our top stories this morning. Strikes continue. The U.S. attacks Iran for a second straight day. The latest violence casts further doubt on prospects for negotiations between Washington and Tehran. Supply fears return. Oil advances after strikes on Iran. Fuel market jitters. President Trump says the U.S. may reimpose a Hormuz blockade that only applies to Iran. And Asian stocks wobble. Chipmakers higher as optimism over AI-driven demand rekindles appetite for semiconductor stocks. It's just gone 8:30 a.m. across the Emirates. I'm Abir Abu Omar in Dubai. Let's take another quick look at where markets are this morning. Asian equities, that fluctuation, you can see it in real time on the screen. It is moving between, or they are moving between losses and gains this morning. But first, with U.S. futures 1/10 of a percent higher, pointing to perhaps a positive session in the S&P 500 later today. Generally speaking, equity markets seem to not look through the geopolitical risks that are stemming out of the Middle East. They're not factoring them in. We're seeing green across the screen for the time being. We are returning to see confidence coming back to the AI game. Chip makers across continents are also gaining this morning, or perhaps in the United States will gain later on in the day. In Asia, we're keeping an eye out on the Kospi. It had entered a bear market territory yesterday at the close. Four sessions of drops, perhaps set for a fourth session of losses later today. But for now, the MSCI Asia Pacific completely flat. We're keeping an eye out on SK Hynix. In particular, it's ADR listings in the United States tomorrow. The orders did good. What we know is that the orders did good, but we have some other individual stories in Asia that Winnie will talk to us about in just a minute. Our story in the region, Brent crude prices 1% higher, edging very close to the $80 on the barrel mark. But for now, it's at $79 on the barrel. We're keeping an eye out on those tit-for-tat attacks between Iran and the United States. The U.S. this morning continued its second straight day of attacks against Iran and targets in Iran. Over 90 targets is what the U.S. Central Command had said. Iran threatening to strike back and already striking countries in the GCC, namely Kuwait and Bahrain, a fast-developing story that we're keeping an eye out on in the Middle East. And then the yield on the 10-year notes in the United States, 4.577. Not doing much today. A slight drop. Yesterday's Fed minutes came out shorter than how they used to come out previously, perhaps leading us to think that the paradigm will shift under the chairmanship of Kevin Warsh. But we're keeping an eye on that hawkish tilt returning to the Federal Reserve. But for what markets in Asia have been doing over the past 30 minutes or so, we're getting a check from Winnie Sue in Hong Kong for us. Winnie, what do you have for us?
8: Yeah, morning, Abir. Very volatile session in Asia today. And we can see that MSCI Asia really swinging between these narrow gains and losses. And in fact, now up just 0.1%. And as you mentioned, today's big kind of volatile element here is Kospi. Now slightly up, but it was also down earlier today. Well, it did enter that bear territory just yesterday. But today, what's playing out interestingly is that we are seeing foreign investors buying while retail investors sell. Now, this is also ahead of that widely watched U.S. listing by SK Hynix, now about 7 times overly subscribed, so lots of attention there. And in terms of the Hang Seng Index, you are seeing a bit more weakness after the gauge having jumped about 3% yesterday. But really, it is all about that oil story as well. As you flip aboard and take a look at how that's impacting our sectors here, specifically, while everything else looks a bit more uncertain, we do see the energy sector here in Asia leading gains. In fact, is the top performing sector, and Australia's Woodside Energy as well as Japan's Impex also rising further. Now, that really is the higher risk of a potential supply disruption in the Middle East, and that's driving the sector further up.
0: All right, Winnie Sue in Hong Kong, keeping an eye out on all those market moves. Now, Turkey is looking to secure the delivery of 6 F-35 jets from the United States in an initial transaction. It comes after President Donald Trump indicated he's ready to reverse a ban on Ankara buying the advanced planes. Bloomberg's Dan Williams joins us now from Jerusalem for a perspective on Israel in all of this. Dan, the possibility of Turkey getting those F-35 really troubles Israel. What is Prime Minister Netanyahu's government doing about that?
9: For now, it's trying to make itself heard above the hubbub, above the pageantry of the NATO summit in Turkey. The Prime Minister of Israel, Netanyahu, is not there. Israel is not a member of NATO. And even if it were, he would probably think twice about sending a delegation at this point in time, given the parlous state of relations between Turkey and Israel. So what we've been hearing from the Israeli Prime Minister is a slew of interviews on American media, apparently aimed at not just American audiences, but American lawmakers, arguing that supplying this advanced aircraft to Turkey would risk the balance of power in the Middle East. That's code for QME, Qualitative Military Edge, which is a term that's been anchored in U.S. law for almost 2 decades now, and practically in U.S. policy for several decades before that, under which any administration undertakes to ensure that Israel has regional superiority in terms of U.S. military technologies it receives. Israel argues that giving this plane to Turkey would potentially disrupt that.
0: And Dan, Netanyahu also said that he hopes to meet with President Trump at the White House soon. We don't have a date for that yet, that visit. Could this be because of the dispute over the F-35s, or are there other reasons that you're looking out for?
9: I wouldn't discount that possibility. We've had several days now in which the Israelis have said they expect the Prime Minister to go to Washington, but they've also said they don't know when. Those expectations would happen next week. It's hard to plan these things at a few days' notice. There's no question that Netanyahu needs a good photo op with the U.S. president for his electoral prospects. There's an election here in October, but there's also no question that that relationship, while close, while strong, has been tested because of the war in Iran, because of the way it went ultimately, and those two countries were in partnership there. I think they expected a tidy victory within weeks. That didn't happen. It's also possible that practically, now that shooting war has resumed to some degree between the U.S. and Iran in the Gulf, the president is simply too busy to think about arranging such a visit at this time. So we don't know yet, but it would appear that expectations of a visit to Washington by Netanyahu next week are not to happen.
0: All right, Bloomberg's Dan Williams, thank you as always. Now, President Trump says the U.S. may reimpose a Strait of Hormuz blockade that only applies to Iran. Trump made the remarks during a bilateral meeting with Ukrainian President Volodymyr Zelensky on the sidelines of the NATO summit in Ankara.
10: We may put down the blockade. We may put it back, the blockade. And it'll only be a blockade for Iran. Anybody else can have whatever they want. Now, of course, they'll drop some mines if they can, you know, if they can do it.
0: For more analysis on this story, we're now joined by Karen Young, senior research scholar at Columbia University's Center on Global Energy Policy. Karen, a pleasure to have you on this morning. Just starting with the presser that we saw out of NATO yesterday with President Trump and Rutte. From what you heard there, just how likely are we to get back to a state of kinetic warfare, similar to what we've seen in March? So I think we've lost Karen for the time being while we try to maintain that connection. Just a reminder of what President Trump had said yesterday in the presser in Ankara. He was alluding to how the Iranians, the ceasefire between the U.S. and Iran, as far as he's concerned, is over, and that they're scum and that they are liars. These are quotes from the president yesterday in Ankara. We'll talk more about what is happening in NATO, not just when it comes to Iran, but to wider European ties as well. So coming up, President Trump tells NATO allies that troop levels in Europe will depend on how his concerns on Greenland and Iran are addressed. We'll have more on that next. This is Bloomberg.

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5: With Karen Young, Senior Research Scholar at Columbia University's Center on Global Energy Policy. Karen, actually good to have you back on with us. The connection was playing out a little bit earlier. And I was asking a question about the presser between President Trump and Ruta yesterday when he was asked about Iran and the ceasefire. And the question was essentially about the return to kinetic warfare, just like what we saw in March. Do you think there's a likelihood of that?
6: Well, we certainly have seen a return to attacks. Now, is it return to full-scale war? No, I don't think so. There's a limit to President Trump's interest and ability to bring this to a full-scale war. But as we've seen, what the retaliations that CENTCOM is doing over the last 2 days, they're ratcheting up higher and higher, right? So each time the pressure is increasing on Iran, and it's unclear if that will bring Iran back to the negotiating table, which is clearly what President Trump wants to see. But the Iranians have their own ambitions, and one of those ambitions is control over the strait, and they don't seem to want to give it up.
5: Yeah, exactly. I mean, that was going to be the next question, right? Energy flows, the Strait of Hormuz. It does feel like Iran has woken up to this leverage over the Strait of Hormuz. Maybe they knew about it before, but now they can really just use the Strait of Hormuz as leverage. Do you think that this is going to be the new reality in this part of the world, that Iran will, for now or for the time being, just take a hold over the waterway, and this is how things are going to be done going forward?
6: It's definitely what is happening. It is our current reality, and that is a problem. We do have the diversions of the pipelines, but it leaves certain Gulf states at a clear disadvantage in Iraq, in Kuwait, Bahrain, and especially in Qatar. There are no alternatives for export, and Iran knows this and has this leverage. And it's not clear if Iran wants this as a revenue generation scheme, as in a toll booth, or if they want this just simply as political and military power and, frankly, you know, an ability to intimidate its neighbors. But it also puts pressure on the United States. And what President Trump is worried about is certainly energy prices, but also the impact on global markets. We've narrowly escaped a calamity, in the president's own words. So will Iran continue to use that leverage? Will we be victim to that every couple of months? It's a possibility.
5: And speaking of the United States, I mean, you use the word calamity, but do you think that the United States will eventually have to succumb to the fact that Iran has control over the Strait of Hormuz and also the allies in the region? Do you think that ultimately they're going to have to come to terms with the fact that this is the new reality, this is the new norm?
6: I think for the Gulf states, we're already in a period of accommodation of Iran. And there are different ways to do that, whether it's commitments of investment or simply, you know, reopening diplomatic channels or

0: allowing Iran to certainly profit from its energy trade, its legitimate energy trade. But the United States is going to be less comfortable with that, and certainly less comfortable with Iran with the control over all kinds of trade, not just energy. So, you know, this is setting a precedent for other choke points, which certainly undermine the U.S. position of advocating and securing liberal and open trade systems around the world.
1: And Karen, just finally, on the alternative shipping routes that GCC countries have been using for Saudi Arabia, the Red Sea, for the UAE doubling down on northern ports like Fujairah, how successful will they be at rerouting completely from the Strait of Hormuz?
0: All of the volumes that previously went through the Strait of Hormuz. So it will take 18 months to 2 years to construct new pipelines in the UAE and perhaps in Saudi Arabia. But again, that leaves other producers in the region without really any export diversions, particularly at Kuwait and Qatar. Bahrain doesn't really export crude, yeah, but it puts them at a disadvantage on trade as well.
1: All right, Karen, we're going to have to leave it there. Thank you, as always, for your time. Karen Young, Senior Research Scholar at Columbia University's Center on Global Energy Policy. Now, President Trump suggested that future U.S. troop levels in Europe may depend on how allies support his positions regarding Greenland and the conflict with Iran. The comments are likely to intensify NATO's concerns about his security commitments to the alliance. For more, we're now going to Ankara, where our chief Europe correspondent, Oliver Crook, is covering the NATO summit. Ollie, we heard yesterday from President Trump on Iran and the remarks he had made. But on Europe specifically, what more did he and Defense Secretary Pete Hegseth have to say on troop levels?
2: Yeah, Beer, there was a huge amount of information from from President Trump when he came here to Ankara, Turkey, over the last 2 days to kind of unpack all of the sort of significances of the things that he said for American policy across the world. And this sort of issue of American troop placement within Europe has been absolutely fundamental since the beginning of the Trump administration. Obviously, the broader context of whether or not Trump himself and the U.S. under Trump would honor Article 5, that joint mutual defense clause of NATO, the real cornerstone, the holy grail of NATO, has been the sort of quiet thing that has hung over all of these proceedings. But of course, the sort of deterrent factor of American troops, or about 80,000 troops stationed across the European continent, has been one of these major questions about whether or not that number is going to decrease, and in what ways, and in a sort of what time period. We have had presidents from the United States talk about rethinking the American troop posture for a number of years. This is not just something that Trump has done, but Trump has really been the one who has been effectuating that and talking about it more aggressively. We had that already announcement from the Trump administration that they would withdraw some troops from Germany after the Chancellor of Germany made some disparaging comments about Trump and his activity within Iran. And now Pete Hegseth, the Secretary of War, has launched another review of troop placement within Europe over the last 6 months. But everybody I've spoken to over the NATO summit over the last couple of days, NATO officials who are really in charge of dealing with these sort of troops and replacing them, say that this will all be done in a sort of very coherent way. This will be communicated very well to allies, and that they're prepared to do it. What is interesting, of course, is the fact that Trump is now linking the troop movements out of Europe to whether or not he gets his way on Greenland, to the fact that NATO allies have not been terribly supportive of him on Iran. But it's something we'll be watching very closely over the next couple of weeks and months.
1: And Ollie, just in that same presser, President Trump had some strong remarks on the NATO alliance in general as well. So do you think that the NATO allies were able to convince him that they're reliable partners despite those differences that he had laid out?
2: Yeah, I mean, Abir, given the sort of potential for things to go terribly wrong over the last 2 days, I think everybody, especially Secretary General of NATO Mark Rutte, really breathed a great sigh of relief by the end of this summit. I think it was quite a big success for NATO allies. It came in, President Trump came in pretty hot, pretty upset about Greenland, pretty upset about Iran, pretty upset about a number of different things. But by the end of the meeting, the word that he used to describe the entire proceedings was unification. He felt that there was a great deal of unity among NATO allies. He said there was a huge amount of love in the room for that meeting, and that he had wished that the media, the cameras had been in there to sort of demonstrate that. So I think for everybody, this was a very successful summit, particularly since Donald Trump came in talking about Greenland, something that, of course, the Europeans wanted to avoid entirely, talking about Iran, something, again, that they didn't want to make the sort of prominent theme here. And, of course, the sort of big news for the Ukrainians in that meeting with Volodymyr Zelensky, the president of Ukraine, and the president of the United States, absolutely massive news for Ukraine, that the United States would allow them to begin producing domestically Patriots, those air defense systems they've been so desperate for, to stop preventing some of these cruise missiles that have been striking Kyiv increasingly because they're completely out of that supply.
1: All right, Bloomberg's Oliver Crook still covering the NATO summit in Ankara for us. Now coming up, MTN Group and Telecel Group are preparing to bid for 5G licenses in Ghana, which still lags behind other African countries in terms of coverage. That story is coming up next. This is Bloomberg.

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3: 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I'm Matt Miller in Detroit, and this is Bloomberg.
1: In case you missed it, on Bloomberg Surveillance.
4: It used to be so mean back in the 90s. It was brutal.
5: We were never brutal. It was tough. We were cheap and mean. Now we're just cheap and cheerful.
6: Ryanair will continue to dominate the short-haul space in Europe because we have much lower fares and much lower costs.
7: The problem for the last 20 years in the States is there's really been no low-cost carriers anymore. If you had a real low-fare carrier here in the States, as Ryanair is in the US, there would still be very strong demand.
1: Don't miss Bloomberg Surveillance live every weekday. MTN and Telecel are preparing to bid for 5G licenses in Ghana. This comes as the government ends the exclusive rights of a state-backed wholesale provider that partnered with Indian billionaire Mukesh Ambani's firm. Our chief Africa correspondent Jennifer Zapasaja joins us now from Cape Town. Jen, good to have you from Cape Town this morning. What more do we know about this deal?
8: Yeah, Abir, this is significant for Ghana, which has a pretty ambitious plan to roll out 5G to its 35 million population. So really, as you were just saying there, MTN and Telecel are bidding for this auction after what we did hear from the government earlier this year, which planned to end the exclusive rights of the previous provider. And part of the reason behind this is because some investors had hoped the success that the provider, which you were just mentioning there, is NextGen Infraco and also Radisys, which is a unit of an Ambani-controlled company. They were hoping that some of the success that we had seen in India would be able to be replicated in Ghana. Unfortunately, that didn't necessarily pan out. We did see NGIC agreeing to pay $124 million in 2024 for this exclusive 10-year license. But at this point, Bloomberg reporting suggests that we've only seen about 49 sites that are actually operational. And so really what we're hearing from the government is that they want to see more bidders come in and just expedite the process.
1: And Jen, how does this all fit into the broader 5G rollout on the continent?
8: Well, I mentioned Ghana has an ambitious plan. They're looking to have 70% of their population by 2030 with 5G. Right now, it's still under 10%. And when you compare that to some of the other countries that we are seeing, Ghana still has quite a bit of catch-up to do. We've actually seen GSMA, who's noted that Kenya, Nigeria, and South Africa have been able to expand 5G services over the past couple of years. Kenya has about 38% of their population covered by 5G compared to 22% in Nigeria and 60% in South Africa. So for Ghana, if they want to reach 7% by the end of this year, that pales in comparison to what we're seeing in other countries. But GSMA, which is this intelligence provider, or it's an intelligence company that provides some insights into what this could look like for expansion in the African region, we could see over $20 billion added to the African economy if, in fact, we do see 5G rolled out in more and more countries. So still quite a bit of ways to go for Ghana and for the region more broadly to get caught up with the rest of the world.
1: All right. Jennifer Zapasaja, our chief Africa correspondent in Cape Town. That is it for Horizons Middle East and Africa today. I'm Abir Abomar in Dubai. Stay around for Daybreak Europe. This is Bloomberg.
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12: So when you look at it, you know, at first when we heard about this deal a couple of days ago, we thought this would be something new, but it seems a little bit like, you know, similar smaller chips that they have been buying from Broadcom for a while. But I think the big portion is they are being built in the U.S. or being manufactured in the U.S. And I think that's really the big difference here because, you know, as we know, most of these parts do come from Asia. So this is the first part of, you know, the commitment Tim Cook has made to President Trump that he's going to be buying more products in the U.S. So I think that's the angle that's more important. Now, it is important from Broadcom's point of view because Broadcom did make the modem for the iPhone and Apple's been in-housing that particular piece. Now, that was not good for, it was a big overhang for Broadcom for a while, but this deal for them says Apple's still going to them for other chips and other parts. So it's a good deal more so for Broadcom and for Apple. It's basically telling the President Trump that we are buying more products in the U.S.
13: So how does Apple think about its supply chain these days? You know, they've been working so hard since the pandemic and then with President Trump's pressures to kind of rejigger its supply chain. Where are we in that process now, Anurag?
12: So, you know, I think they are doing the right thing in terms of if you look at bill of materials of any product, of any big phone, the chip is a very expensive part of it. I don't think you can logically think about them trying to assemble the phone. You know, that's a very, very low cost product somewhere in the U.S. because it's not mathematically economical for them.
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15: This is Bloomberg Daybreak Europe for this Thursday, the 9th of July from London. Coming up today, more attacks. The US military launches a second day of strikes on Iran as the Islamic Republic responds. Oil rises, traffic through Hormuz grinds to a halt as the ceasefire between Washington and Tehran hangs in the balance. Going nuclear, the EU loosens its rules to allow nations to borrow more to fund new reactors. Plus, a rubbish rival, why a man wearing a trash can could expose Reform UK leader Nigel Farage's biggest political weakness.
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15: Good morning, I'm Caroline Hepke here in London. 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European stocks, they closed out this session yesterday near market lows. Looking like futures, though, are maybe a little bit more positive. US stocks, 50 futures this morning are up by 1%. NASDAQ futures also up by 0.3%. MSCI Asia Pacific index is also higher, 0.2%. But the main story in markets is how oil prices are climbing. Brent crude futures up by 1.1%, trading just under $79 per barrel. Government bonds have fallen in Japan, Australia, New Zealand. Inflation concerns returning. We had the minutes from the Fed's last meeting out on Wednesday night. They show that a few committee members saw the case for a rate increase, but ultimately they supported a decision for no change. Gold and silver are also declining today. Those are the markets. Let's get to our top stories. The US and Iran have traded fresh strikes in recent hours, pushing their already fragile ceasefire closer to collapse. America carried out a second night of bombings, targeting around 90 sites across Iran. The US military says these strikes focused on air defense systems, coastal surveillance facilities, and drone storage sites. Speaking to reporters aboard Air Force One, President Trump said that he was unsure whether the conflict would now escalate into a full-scale military campaign.
17: We just hit them very hard, and I'd say we hit them 20 to 1. Every time they hit us, we're going to hit them 20. And we did it last night. They did a little something today, but it was really retribution for last night. They hit actually three boats, not two. And when they hit, we hit back much harder.
18: Are we returning to full-scale military conflict, sir?
17: I don't know. I don't know. We'd win it very quickly. It's another way of doing it. We have many ways we can win, but we've already won militarily. They have very little. They have very little left, and they want to make a deal so badly. They called a little while ago. They want to make a deal so badly. I just don't know if they're worthy of making a deal. I don't know that they're going to honor the deal. That's the problem.
15: The president has also threatened to reimpose a blockade of Iranian ports and target critical infrastructure. According to Iran's state-run broadcaster Press TV, the country's Revolutionary Guard responded by launching strikes on US bases in Kuwait and Bahrain and warned that it would expand its attacks. That was backed up by Kuwait's military, which said that its air defences were confronting missile and drone attacks. Oil prices are continuing to rise as the latest strikes raise fears that the conflict could disrupt shipping through the Strait of Hormuz. Tracking data shows traffic through the strategic waterway is at a near standstill this morning, with Brent crude climbing for a third day in a row. Prices briefly rose above $79 a barrel before giving back some of those gains. Yesterday, Bloomberg spoke to five ship owners whose vessels have crossed Hormuz in recent weeks. Three said they were assessing whether it's still safe to transit, while two said that they hadn't yet changed their policies. Russia is banning diesel exports after a wave of Ukrainian attacks has led to domestic shortages. The ban is only until the end of this month, but has sent prices to multi-year highs. Ukraine has successfully taken out a series of refineries in recent weeks, with President Volodymyr Zelensky saying the war has changed.
19: Today, drones and their very technology of fighting at a distance represent a revolutionary change in the technology of war.
15: Ukraine's President Volodymyr Zelensky speaking there at the NATO summit in Ankara. Last year, Russia accounted for about 11% of global supplies of diesel, according to data compiled by Bloomberg. In the United States, Democrat Graham Platner is ending his Senate campaign after a sexual assault allegation triggered a collapse in support. The 41-year-old oyster farmer and military veteran announced his decision to withdraw from the main Senate race, where he was seeking to unseat Republican Susan Collins. This is a video that he posted on social media.
20: I know that some will think it's an admission of guilt, and it most certainly is not. We're not doing it because of the allegations. We're doing it because of the structures that are being taken away from us by those in power. And I also feel an immense amount of responsibility to everyone who has worked so hard to get us to where we are.
15: Platner's decision comes days after a Politico report cited an on-the-record interview with a woman who alleges that he forced her to have sex with him several years ago. The Democratic Party now has until the 27th of July to name a replacement candidate for the ballot in Maine. The European Union is set to relax its fiscal rules to allow more spending on nuclear energy. Bloomberg understands that the European Commission plans to extend budget flexibility to projects including nuclear power plants and hydrogen technologies. A draft document seen by us says that eligible projects must be nationally funded and have a direct impact on public finances. The proposal builds on last month's decision to give member states more budget leeway to respond to soaring energy prices. Police in London are investigating a donation of nearly £40,000 to Robert Jenrick, a prominent politician who defected to the Reform Party. A spokesperson for Jenrick called the claim an untrue political smear. But the investigation comes after a series of damaging articles in recent weeks centred on the party and its leader Nigel Farage's finances. Bloomberg's James Walcock has more on Reform UK's woes.
2: The leader of Britain's most popular party faces his most unusual challenger yet, a trash can. Although Nigel Farage's shock decision to run for re-election pauses an investigation into his donations, it leaves him competing not against major political parties, but a man called Count Binface. The novelty candidate has become a fixture of UK elections. He's a self-described independent space warrior who wears a dustbin on his head. Binface was asked what his appeal was to the people of Clacton. He replied, "I'm not Nigel Farage." In London, James Walcock, Bloomberg Radio.
15: Okay, meanwhile, niche in-demand jobs are soaring in popularity. That's as companies adapt to the threat of artificial intelligence. Bloomberg's Tiwa Adebayo has more.
21: Recruitment companies are rethinking their strategies. According to new data, demand for roles that support AI integration is booming, with vacancy rates above 25% for some jobs, prompting firms to broaden their services. Other sought-after positions include data scientists, database architects, and cybersecurity experts, even more coveted when AI skills are attached to them. Headhunters are now looking to build expertise around specialist communities and upskill employees in human discernment and relationship building. The industry's transformation comes as companies' hiring plans continue to be held back by high oil prices, tariffs, and weak consumer confidence. In London, Tiwa Adebayo, Bloomberg Radio.
15: And those are some of our top stories for you today. Now, European stocks, in terms of Euro stocks 50 futures, are up by 0.9%. But of course, yesterday, European stocks closed out the session near market lows, weighed down by the rise in oil prices. And indeed, we see another gain today. Brent crude futures are up by 1%, $78.82 the barrel. They're still well below the late March peak, but we've been rising in recent days because of the increased tensions and strikes in the Middle East. Government bonds are also falling in Japan, Australia and New Zealand. Inflation concerns return. We had the minutes out of the Fed's last meeting yesterday. Some committee members seeing the case for a rate increase, although, of course, you know they stood pat. Gold and silver have been declining this morning. SK Hynix's US listing is more than seven times oversubscribed, according to people familiar with the matter. So those are the stories and most important market moves. But there's something else that has caught my attention today. If you're into wellness, you've surely heard the latest buzzword, inflammation. Well, now comes the industry's answer. Anti-inflammation retreats, menus, gadgets. Bloomberg's Sarah Rappaport's been writing about this. She reports that private members' clubs are now hosting thousands of pounds worth of retreats focused on anti-inflammation. TikTok has 340,000 videos, apparently, titled Lymphatic Drainage. And you've also got retreats, you know, the first of one of these retreats hosted by the Maybourne Hotel Group. They've got a kind of high-end wellness retreat, and they hosted one in the south of France recently, their first. Some doctors, though, suggest that all of these sorts of sales pitches trade on the fact that most consumers don't really understand what the need is for reducing inflammation. I mean, inflammation's there in the body to sort of fight infection and heal wounds, as Sarah explains in sort of more detail. The problem comes when it becomes chronic, and that can have an impact on things like diabetes and arthritis. But of course, this has been transformed now into this whole host of concepts and ideas for people to try in terms of addressing inflammation. Perhaps the nuance has been lost a little bit about what the benefits and problems are with inflammation within the body. But I just thought it was interesting to highlight and talk about the latest wellness trend. Maybe you've spotted it. I'm going to put a link to Sarah Rappaport's reporting in our podcast show notes. Now, let's get more on our top story. The US are conducting a second day of strikes on Iran after Donald Trump told reporters that the ceasefire was over. Iran has already responded, writing on social media. Kuwait said that its air defences were dealing with missile and drone attacks. Stuart Livingston Wallace heads our coverage of the Middle East. Stuart, good morning. It seems we have returned to a well-worn pattern of strikes, interspersed with talks, whipsawing in terms of US sanctions. What is the US strategy here?
0: Good morning, Caroline. I mean, short answer is it's quite hard to tell. I think what they're trying to do is take out the Iranian military assets that most threaten shipping. So that is the focus. I mean, to some extent, the nuclear fire has been put to one side. It's now all about Hormuz. It probably has been for some time. And I think the US is struggling to find a strategy when it's faced with an opponent that clearly has an incredibly high pain threshold. Not only that, but is also obviously using so-called asymmetric warfare, or more, I suppose, simply drones that are very cheap to manufacture and very easy to launch relative to, say, ballistic missiles. So it's very hard to take them out. Not only that, but in the strait itself, they're using these very small skiffs, effectively. And right. Again, very hard to deal with those. So the strategy, I think, is somewhat muddled, and I'm not sure it's necessarily obvious what exactly the plan is.
15: Indeed. And so from the Iranian side, is the IRGC actually now more powerful, at least at home? I mean, in the midst of the funeral, and I'll call it a sort of celebration of the supreme leader, what is their position now?
0: I mean, I think we have to be careful here and not think of the IRGC as a sort of homogenous group that thinks with one mind. It clearly doesn't, and there are factions within that, just as there are factions within the army and within the clerical establishment. What I think we can say with a degree of confidence is that the hardliners seem to have the upper hand in terms of Iran's foreign policy, in particular its military policy. And so the rhetoric coming out of Iran has really been quite strong for some time now, and you're not seeing the caution that you perhaps experience with the former supreme leader, who, as you say, is going to get buried today in his hometown. So in terms of what the IRGC wants, I think there is probably unanimity on this idea that they've discovered this incredible bit of leverage over the world that never previously existed, which is control over Hormuz. And they're not going to give that up lightly.
15: Yes, and whether or not they'll be able to charge fees or charges of some kind. How worried are investors in oil markets then? As you say, traffic through Hormuz coming to some kind of standstill, it seems.
0: Yeah, I mean, certainly on that southern route, which sort of hugs the Omani coastline, you know, our reporting teams had a look yesterday and said it had sort of ground to virtually a standstill. Now, we do have to be careful here because a lot of those ships are turning off their transponders, which means they're not sending out signals, so it's often not obvious what exactly is going through. But that's sort of the general impression they got looking at the ship traffic. But in terms of the oil market itself, I mean, I think, you know, there was quite a strong feeling within the oil market that it was all over and, you know, good to go again. And I think the events of the last couple of days have been a pretty stark reminder that we're a long way from this being over, it would seem, and that, you know, trading oil down at the levels that it was, you know, probably somewhat optimistic about how quickly stuff could get out. There was the other side as well, which the demand didn't necessarily appear to be there, particularly from Asia. But again, I think what we've seen over the last couple of days in terms of oil prices is sort of this realization that, you know, there's a very long way to go before we get a sort of a steady and reliable supply of oil coming out of the Gulf.
15: Okay, Stuart, thank you so much for being with me. Really good to speak to you as ever and get reporting from your team, including the latest on that Hormuz ship traffic from Weyland soon. That is Stuart Livingston Wallace, who heads our coverage of the Middle East. Thank you so much for your time. Now, I want to focus on a story here in the UK. We have seen three summers of anti-migrant protests which have turned to violence in Belfast, in Northern Ireland, and in Southampton following the death of Henry Novak. Anger and resentment is being manipulated online and weaponized, and authorities are struggling to address the real-world impact. Joining me now to discuss, it's Bloomberg senior editor Peter Guest on this story. Peter, good to speak to you. There is a real sense in the UK, isn't there, that something is new is happening here. More than 60% of people in the UK believe that large-scale unrest is very likely over the next year. How much is the online world acting as a sort of feedback loop and a trigger?
3: I mean, it's very difficult to say what comes first when you're talking about the online to offline. But what we are seeing is there's this huge ecosystem online of different overlapping groups. Some of them are associated with the far right. Some of them are conspiracy myth communities. And they've kind of coalesced around this idea that there's a wave of violent crime driven by migrants coming into Europe and that governments are colluding with that. So then when you've got this very toxic mix of anger and fear and combine that with the trust, the lack of trust in authorities, which actually kind of really kind of took gather pace during COVID, it means that whenever there is a crime, real or imagined or fictionalized, that fits into this narrative, there's a real possibility that triggers real world violence.
15: It's notable also, and I think you put it very well in this story, that there is an alternative sort of dystopian version of Britain that is being pushed online. Elon Musk has taken a particular interest in the UK. How much is this about X and other social media platforms bringing these fractured groups together and then pushing certain messages?
3: I mean, the kind of dystopian London, dystopian UK is incredible. You can go onto TikTok or Twitter and see images of what should be outside your window that just don't match the reality. I mean, we know that social media algorithms are designed so attuned to your emotions, right? If something makes you angry, it's more likely it'll get promoted into your feed and into other people's feeds. And that means that when you have a narrative like Britain is broken, it's collapsing, it can take on a life of its own and become quite self-sustaining and feed back into a global ecosystem. So people in other English-speaking countries will pick this up and it will be promoted by the algorithms. So that does create a sense that there's something real out there to be afraid of. There's an enemy out there. And so it's not difficult to see that that then has an impact on real world anger and fear. And we have seen a rise in hate crimes in the UK over the last few years.
15: Yeah, and you note, you know, that the increase in hate crimes and in violence. What has been the role of regulators and of mainstream political parties? Because I think that's also very interesting to sort of understand.
3: When regulators are struggling to keep up, right? This all moves fast and regulators just don't. They're often asking platforms to take content down weeks or months after the harm's been done, or they're doing investigations into why platforms didn't follow their rules, which take months and months and months. And in the meantime, you know, real world harm is happening. I mean, the mainstream of politics in the UK has also struggled to deal with this. Politics can also be about picking up on emotions and feelings. And so maybe there are advantages if you measure your success online in sort of attaching yourself to some of these messages. But you are increasingly seeing that mainstream politicians of the several parties are actually embracing the language of the far right and these conspiracy myths, like two-tier policing is a big one, which doesn't really help because it's not based on fact. And so it sort of adds to the sense of fear and anguish.
15: Yeah. And I think in terms of what others will take from the UK, what lessons do you think can be learnt from the examples here in Britain? Because I think there has been a sense of shock, hasn't there, over these past couple of summers to see such, unusually violent incidents, violent reactions happen. What do you think that other countries and societies should take away from your reporting?
3: I mean, this is happening in several countries. And if you go onto these communities, you will see similar incidents being, you know, attempts to make these incidents break out in France, in Germany, in Netherlands, in Scandinavia. So this is kind of, this could happen anywhere. I think that's one of the major lessons. And the other, from the reporting that I've done and talking to experts, is you need to confront this on the basis of the facts. You know, it's not enough for politicians to try and play both sides in an argument where there is a reality and then there is a fiction. You need to be on the side of the reality.
15: Yeah, I think that's a really interesting and important point that you make. And some really well put points on these British riots and the idea of sort of online rage triggering what has happened in the real world and chaos on the streets in some cities in the UK. Peter, thank you so much for your time and for being with me. That is Bloomberg's senior editor, Peter Guest, just thinking about the rioting that we have seen in the UK. Now, it is 6:20 a.m. here in the City of London. A very good morning. I'm Caroline Hepke. In just a moment, we're going to bring you one of our key interviews with the Estonian Prime Minister, Kristen Michal, at the NATO summit in Ankara. So that will be for just a minute's time. But let's think about the markets then also this morning. Looking at stock futures for Europe today. So stock futures are actually up by 1% for the US stocks 50 futures. So too are FTSE 100 futures up 0.4%. Nasdaq futures are also climbing. But really, the anxiety is about oil prices. Another day of gains, 1.3% higher for Brent crude futures, $79 this morning. As we're back to this tit-for-tat military action in the Middle East and a very kind of fragile, can't really talk about it being a truce, but it's sort of a fragile moment in the Middle East where we are uncertain whether there'll be escalation or not. Oil prices are still below what they were in the peaks in March, but they are climbing and have been for several days. Government bond markets also reacting to this. Just let's take a look across Asia Pacific. So you've seen Japanese yields up by a couple of basis points this morning at 289, and you did also see Kiwi and Aussie yields up. I mean, more in New Zealand than in Australia, it's got to be said. The minutes from the Fed meeting also showing a number of committee members wanting rate hikes there, but they ultimately supported the decision for no change. But I think that's also a factor, inflation concerns. Gold this morning declining 0.2%, $4,069. And SK Hynix, its US listing more than seven times oversubscribed. So the AI theme is still in the backdrop also. That's a look at the markets. Let's get you up to speed with today's top news items. The US military has carried out a second night of bombing in Iran, targeting around 90 sites across the country. According to Iran's state-run broadcaster Press TV, the country's Revolutionary Guard responded by launching strikes on US bases in Kuwait and Bahrain and warned that it would expand its attacks. Russia is banning diesel exports after a wave of Ukrainian attacks has led to domestic source shortages. The ban is only until the end of this month, but has seen prices go to multi-year highs. British lawmakers have demanded that they be given the power to veto the appointments of senior diplomats after the former US ambassador Peter Mandelson was fired over his ties to Jeffrey Epstein. The Foreign Affairs Select Committee says that it should have the ability to block political appointments to heads of mission posts. Those are some of our global news headlines. Now, let's get you one of our top interviews. This from our coverage of NATO, of course. The last couple of days have been very busy with this. Estonian Prime Minister Kristen Michal has been speaking to Bloomberg's Oliver Crook on the sidelines of the NATO summit in Ankara. He shared his impressions following discussions with US President Donald Trump and other leaders, describing the meeting as encouraging. Here's some of the conversation which took place after President Trump's most recent comments about Iran, but then before, of course, the latest round of strikes. Have a listen.
4: I would say the pressures are quite positive because, as Donald Trump said at his concluding remarks, that he almost regrets that there were no cameras inside, because all the European countries were saying, as we agreed in The Hague, that they will invest more in defense and the burden sharing with America will be there. And also that we are also this kind of security suppliers to each other. So Iran was mentioned, Ukraine was mentioned a lot, Russia's threat was mentioned a lot. So overall, the summit was positive.
5: And thinking also about, because going into that meeting, we heard a lot of negative commentary from the President of the United States. It sounds like he was much more positive in the room and that there's a sort of understanding between the Europeans and the Americans. Do you think that that is fair to say?
4: I would say that that's fair to say, because it also might be that Donald Trump was all the time there, listening to all the speeches, reacting to them, and giving the feedback if needed. And I would say that the message from the European side was also quite clear, and NATO member side, that we heard what was agreed in Hague, and we are delivering. So, for example, my country, as you said, we are the highest spenders, or among the highest spenders. He mentioned us at the opening speech, Estonia, Latvia, Lithuania, Poland, that we are already delivering more than 5%.
5: And we've also heard comments from the President of the United States on the question of Iran, saying that he will probably strike Iran again, that he considers the ceasefire basically over at this point. Can you give us a little bit of the sort of texture of the conversation around Iran? Is there a pressure from the President of the United States to have NATO allies more included, as we've heard from him over the last couple of weeks?
4: I would say that the inside the room and also publicly has been said, and my position is also that Iran must not have nuclear weapons. That's quite clear. And in that, we support President Trump and America's position. also everybody was quite happy about this kind of de-escalation and this kind of agreement, which brought the prices down, inflation down, and risks down. But we are also willing to contribute, and probably all most of the members in NATO are willing to contribute to free passage in Hormuz, whatever that then means. That hopefully things will go back to the road they were to de-escalate the situation.
5: And something that we just heard from the President of the United States sitting alongside President Zelensky, and this is a massive piece of news for the Ukrainians, that he's going to give licensing an agreement to build Patriot missiles domestically within Ukraine. I'd like just first your reaction to that and how significant you see that in the context of this war.
4: That is, as you said, very significant. That is very significant because when you look at the situation in Ukraine, you see that Ukraine is asking and everybody is providing as much as they can, but they need Patriot systems and different kind of anti-ballistic systems. So the message coming from the President of the America, United States, that he's willing to consider giving Patriot licenses to Ukraine, that is huge.
5: And it seems that he's also open to giving licenses beyond Ukraine to other European nations. If that were something that is on the table, is that something that Estonia would fight for, to build those Patriot systems within your country?
4: We probably would talk through with different members of NATO, because we are enlarging our defense industry. It's private sector based, so if there's interest or co-production interest, we probably would look into it.
5: And thinking about the conversation you've had in there about Russia, we've heard from the President of the United States saying that he's been speaking a lot to Vladimir Putin. He says that he thinks that Russia's conditions for ending the war are changing. What is your impression of now the president's stance and also the conditions of the war at this stage?
4: I would say that that's also very significant change because, as you know, Putin has been the master of this kind of cognitive warfare, because he had everybody to believe that his army was the strongest and he will be in Kiev in 3 days and Zelensky will be fleeing and losing and so on. This has not happened. It's 50 years and Putin is losing 30 to 35,000 of his own. This is unimaginable number and tragedy. And if that's visible and everybody understands that Russia has already problems in periphery, but also in metropoles with fuel, demographic problems, also switching off different kind of 5G, 4G connections, Telegram, so on. That means Putin is paranoid and that there's no healthy part in economy anymore. So that means if the perception will go all over the world, we will pressure more Russia.
5: And there's, of course, a side of that that is an advantage for Ukraine, potentially in negotiations. But there is also a side of that with Putin under pressure that makes Russia a little bit more dangerous. As a nation that neighbors Russia, we heard from the Prime Minister of Poland a couple of days ago saying that this is going to be a really sort of difficult period over the next couple of weeks, and it's going to be a real test for the Baltic nations and yourself. Are you preparing for something new from Russia? How are you viewing the threat at this point?
4: I would say that there's no this kind of acute new threat coming from Russia, but as you said, the signal is coming from that side that Putin is cornered and he's getting more paranoid and he's losing face in the Ukrainian war, also inside Russia. People are pressuring him and he's not so popular anymore. So that is the this kind of layer that everybody understands that he will do something.
5: Yeah.
4: And everybody's asking what is that he will do.
15: So that was Kristen Michal, the Estonian Prime Minister, there speaking to Bloomberg's Oliver Crook. So just sort of giving us an assessment of what President Trump has said about the situation in Ukraine. A really interesting conversation as we've been following this NATO summit that has actually produced a lot of headlines, hasn't it, from President Trump and others. Right, coming up in the next part of the program, we'll take you through the markets.
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15: Good morning. It's 6:30 a.m. here in London. I'm Caroline Hebke. Thanks for being with us. Let's take you through the markets with oil prices rising 1% for Brent crude, $78.80 the barrel. Prices are still below the peaks that we saw during the real kind of height of the tensions and bombing campaign between the US and Iran. But now we return to strikes, and so oil prices rising. This as stock futures actually for Europe are well positioned to see some gains, up 0.9%. Nasdaq futures also still in the green, even though European stocks actually closed out yesterday's session near kind of market lows. It was a difficult day yesterday. We also had the Fed minutes out yesterday. You've got bullion up this morning. Gold down about 0.25%, and government bonds also falling today. So that's a brief look at where we are in the markets. Let's get to our key stories today. The US and Iran have traded fresh strikes in recent hours, pushing their already fragile ceasefire closer to collapse. America carried out a second night of bombings, targeting around 90 sites across Iran. Asked by reporters aboard Air Force One if a full-scale military campaign would now resume, Trump said, "I don't know." Here is Stuart Livingston Wallace, who heads our coverage of the Middle East.
0: What they're trying to do is take out the Iranian military assets that most threaten shipping. So that is the focus. I mean, to some extent, the nuclear fire has been put to one side. It's now all about Hormuz. It probably has been for some time. And I think the US is struggling to find a strategy when it's faced with an opponent that clearly has an incredibly high pain threshold. Not only that, but is also obviously using so-called asymmetric warfare, or more, I suppose, simply drones that are very cheap to manufacture.
15: Stuart Livingston Wallace there. As Iran's state-run broadcaster, Press TV, said that the country's Revolutionary Guard responded to the latest US attacks by launching strikes on US bases in Kuwait and Bahrain. Now, oil prices are continuing to rise as the latest strikes raise fears that the conflict could disrupt shipping through the Strait of Hormuz. Tracking data shows that traffic through the waterway is at a near standstill this morning, with Brent crude climbing for a third day in a row. Prices briefly rose above $79 a barrel before giving back some of those gains. Yesterday, Bloomberg spoke to five ship owners whose vessels have crossed Hormuz in recent weeks. Three said that they were assessing whether it's still safe to transit. Two said that they hadn't yet changed their policies. Brent crude at $78.50 currently. The European Union is set to relax its fiscal rules to allow more spending on nuclear energy. Bloomberg understands the European Commission plans to extend budget flexibility to projects including nuclear power plants and hydrogen technologies. A draft document seen by us says that eligible projects must be nationally funded and have a direct impact on public finances. The proposal builds on last month's decision to give member states more budget leeway to respond to soaring energy prices. And just lastly, when it comes to the UK's grid operator, it has issued a rare warning as the summer's third heatwave strains electricity supplies across Europe. The National Energy System operator predicts a marginal shortfall of about 1.2 gigawatts during tonight's peak demand period and has issued a notice to make additional capacity available. Blackouts are not expected, but a spreading high-pressure heat dome is set to push demand further while disrupting generation across the continent. So some of the fallout then of the continued heat. We're expecting another very, very hot day today in London. Little wind, not much relief. Expecting a high of around 35 degrees. Very tough. Coming up in the next part of Bloomberg Daybreak Europe is the breakdown of the ceasefire between the US and Iran. Inevitable? Is it merely a blip? We're going to hear from the CEO of the Chicago Council on Global Affairs, Leslie Vindramuri. That's next. This is Bloomberg.
1: News. I'm Dave Packer. CENTCOM says they've completed an additional round of strikes against strategic targets in Iran. The president's saying that the recent Iranian strikes on ships in the Strait of Hormuz has signaled the end of the ceasefire. After being accused by a former girlfriend of sexual assault earlier this week, the latest in a string of scandals, Maine Democratic Senate candidate Graham Platner announcing that he's suspending his campaign. ABC's Hannah DeMisi.
8: We saw several national Democrats call for him to withdraw from the race. We saw several national campaign finance arms said explicitly, we're not going to finance this race in Maine if you stay in the race, if you continue to be the nominee. He was really left with no other choice. They were kind of squeezing him out.
1: Maine Democrats to hold a convention to pick a new candidate. Immigrant rights groups are calling for an independent investigation following an ICE-involved fatal shooting of a Mexican national in Houston. ICE agents are calling it self-defense. This is ABC News.
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11: This is a Bloomberg Money Minute. More and more workers are taking mental health leaves, and bosses are not thrilled about it. Nearly 67% of U.S. employers reported an increase in mental health-related leaves of absence and accommodation requests over the past year, with companies hiring temporary replacements that can cost $340 a day. Do you feel like you need help as you try not to let your apps distract you? Well, there's a new device that wants to help you with that. It's called Brick, a gray plastic cube that connects to an app to block distracting apps on a user's phone, so you can stay bricked until you tap the phone against the cube to restore access. The Wall Street Journal says the $60 device is becoming a status symbol, with lifestyle influencers touting its benefits. And FanDuel is winning from the World Cup. It says Monday's World Cup showdown between the U.S. and Belgium generated the highest number of active bettors and betting volume of any soccer match ever on the site, surging 72% from what was wagered on the first U.S. match of the tournament. Erica Herskowitz, Bloomberg Radio.
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13: So when you look at it, at first when we heard about this deal a couple of days ago, we thought this would be something new, but it seems a little bit like, you know, similar smaller chips that they have been buying from Broadcom for a while. But I think the big portion is they are being built in the U.S. or being manufactured in the U.S. And I think that's really the big difference here because, as we know, most of these parts do come from Asia. So this is the first part of, you know, the commitment Tim Cook has made to President Trump that he's going to be buying more products in the U.S. So I think that's the angle that's more important. Now, it is important from Broadcom's point of view because Broadcom did make the modem for the iPhone and Apple's been in-housing that particular piece. Now, that was not good for, it was a big overhang for Broadcom for a while, but this deal for them says Apple's still going to them for other chips and other parts. So it's a good deal more so for Broadcom, and for Apple, it's basically telling the President Trump that we are buying more products in the U.S.
24: So how does Apple think about its supply chain these days? They've been working so hard since the pandemic, and then with President Trump's pressures to kind of rejigger its supply chain. Where are we in that process now, Anurag?
13: So, I think they are doing the right thing in terms of, if you look at bill of materials of any product, of any big phone, the chip is a very expensive part of it. I don't think you can logically think about them trying to assemble the phone. That's a very, very low cost product somewhere in the U.S. because it's not mathematically economical for them.
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15: Good morning. It's 6:40 a.m. here in the City of London. I'm Caroline Hepke. We get ECB minutes out today. That'll be food for thought when it comes to inflation as oil prices continue to rise. We had the Fed minutes out yesterday. Brent crude futures about 0.4%, $78.34. There's chatter about whether markets are positioned correctly for the fallout from the US-Iran story. Brent crude has seen

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1: So watch those housing stocks maybe at the start of European trading this morning, looking at those stock futures for the US Stock 50 futures. They're up 1%, FTSE 100 shares futures up by 0.4 this hour. Let's get you up to speed with our global news headlines now. The US military has carried out a second night of bombings in Iran, targeting around 90 sites across the country. According to Iran's state-run broadcaster Press TV, the country's Revolutionary Guard responded by launching strikes against US bases in Kuwait and Bahrain and warned that it would expand its attacks. Russia is banning diesel fuel exports after a wave of Ukrainian attacks has led to domestic shortages. The ban is only until the end of this month, but has sent prices to multi-year highs. And British lawmakers have demanded that they be given the power to veto appointments of senior diplomats. This after the former US ambassador, UK ambassador to the US, Peter Mandelson, was fired over his ties to Jeffrey Epstein. The Foreign Affairs Select Committee says that it should have the ability to block political appointments to heads of mission posts. Those are some of our global news headlines for you. Now, let's get to another of our top interviews today. The US president is looking to change the balance of power in Hormuz. That's according to Leslie Vinjamuri, who is the CEO of the Chicago Council on Global Affairs. She spoke to Bloomberg's Danny Berger and Vonnie Quinn. This was just before the US military struck Iran for a second day in a row.
2: We can say that it would take a majority of...
3: Look, something is clearly broken down. We've seen U.S. strikes. We see the threat of more U.S. strikes. They come on the back of Iran's attacks on those ships that were trying to get through. But I do believe that all sides still have an overwhelming incentive to try to manage the escalation. At the same time, Iran feels its power. We know that Trump is not willing to concede a new balance of power. So he's using force, but the force is being used, I believe, in a way that's designed to threaten the other side in order to get a better deal, but not in order to return to full scale war. But it's a highly uncertain, unpredictable, and shall we say, dangerous situation. It's also very bad for the global economy, as we've seen. And, you know, all of this is happening when President Trump is at the NATO summit, meant to be focusing on transatlantic security, on the problem of Ukraine. And it is a, you know, it's a clear signal that this U.S. president will continue to be distracted and focused elsewhere. And Rutte, the Secretary General of NATO, has also, you know, made it clear that Europe is going to, if he can persuade them, come along and support the United States president.
2: You make a great point, Leslie. I mean, in a sense, the president was being fluffed up by NATO members, right? Particularly the Secretary General, which was when he made these comments about Iran. The Secretary General had just complimented him vigorously numerous times and said that we wouldn't be in this position on Iran if it weren't for the president. So at what point do NATO member countries have to take some responsibility if this does escalate again?
3: Look, there are limited things that NATO, Europe's NATO members can do. But we know that the president wants to be, he wants to feel that he's supported. There is a real diversity of view across NATO members on how to manage this. And also across the publics in NATO member states, which are largely anti-American, as certainly anti-President Trump. So there's a lot of politics to navigate. Rutte has gone all in on managing this in order to, I think, get through, because, you know, the timeline is such that Europe needs those strategic enablers. And, you know, if you watch that, as we all did, that press conference between Trump and Zelensky, some of it seems to be paying off. Like, President Trump is you know, favorable. He's signing off on the license for the Patriot missiles. And so, you know, that playing this president tactically is reaping some dividends. And I know that this is a very controversial thing to say in Europe, but this is a moment. It isn't to say that America's not coming back in the same old

0: way. But President Trump is singular. He's not simply a reflective of broader structural trends. I can tell you that the Chicago Council on Global Affairs has been polling Americans consistently, and Americans support NATO, they support Europe, they support trade to a much greater degree than the current administration. So the underlying sentiment in the U.S. is not aligned with the policies of this administration. So there is a strong argument for the steps that Rutte is taking. He's also creating the space for European and NATO members to step up their defense spending, which is happening to a degree, not as much in the UK as I think we need to see. And it's very interesting that President Trump is now stopping in the UK on his way home just before Britain receives its new prime minister.
1: Leslie, it is a market, though, that has gotten used to the president speaking in terms of escalation and then quickly backing off of it. We've seen in past he threatens something and then says we had some conversations and everything's okay and I'm calling off the strikes. And I wonder about that mechanism of markets as a check on this president. We saw it in full force after Liberation Day. And if this is a market that has decided to react less because it does see the president as bluffing, does that in turn kind of create this feedback loop where it lessens the president's pressure to back off any of his most serious threats? Or is that concern about what oil prices are doing, again, to get back to that conversation, still a threat for this president?
0: Well, first of all, I think it is it's a threat, but it's not a short-term threat because he can see the fluctuation. We've also seen, you know, markets can calculate, and you know this far better than I do. They can calculate the workarounds that are being taken, such that the impact on a number of individual states and on the market in general isn't perhaps what we anticipated it would be at the start of this war. And I think there probably is a calculation, as you've said, they're sort of baking in a President Trump factor, that this is a volatility that is short term and could quickly change. And so how much do you read off of that, or as opposed to other underlying fundamentals? So I think therein it lies a dilemma, in part for the U.S. president, but he's not solely driven by the short term price of oil. He's clearly, you know, looking, I think, at this point to ensure, if he can, I think it's a hard ask for this president to achieve, but if he can, he'd like to shift the balance of power so that Iran doesn't continue to have the upper hand on the Strait of Hormuz. And that is a fundamental dilemma that's been created, quite frankly, by the United States and Israel, by Netanyahu and President Trump in launching those strikes without a very clear plan or a calculation of the eventuality that the Strait of Hormuz would become weaponized.
2: So that was the CEO of the Chicago Council on Global Affairs, Leslie Vinge-Murray, speaking there to Bloomberg's Danny Berger and Vonnie Quinn. Very interesting. Look, I think John Authors has some interesting comments on this in terms of President Trump saying that the truce with Iran is over. It's the umpteenth renewal of hostilities. And in his view, the market reaction feels jaded and that this is not a major turning point. And yet we do see oil prices this morning are higher. As Brent crude trades now at $78 flat. Actually, there may be a turn in the markets, so it's starting to head lower, but we'll have much more on that and the Asia markets next. This is Bloomberg.
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4: This is a Bloomberg Money Minute. Zillow and Redfin are headed to trial next month in the U.S. Federal Trade Commission's challenge to an apartment listing partnership. The FTC and a group of states are suing Zillow and Redfin over a February 2025 agreement in which Zillow paid $100 million to become the exclusive provider of information on apartment rentals offered by Redfin. Starbucks is going all in on pink. The coffee giant is unveiling a line of pink merchandise, including a pink barista cup, water bottles, tumblers, keychains, belt clips, and hats. The move comes as Starbucks celebrates 10 years since its rollout of its pink drink back in 2016, a strawberry acai-based beverage mixed with coconut milk, giving it an unmistakable creamy pink hue. Meanwhile, rival Dunkin' announced it's teaming up with influencer Kylie Jenner on a lineup of drinks, including candy pink lemonade and vanilla pink cloud lattes. The new King Kylie drink collection is available starting this week nationwide. Erica Herskowitz, Bloomberg Radio.
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2: Good morning. It's 6:53 a.m. here in the City of London. I'm Caroline Hepke. So looking at the markets, we're expecting the ECB minutes out later today. So that will be interesting to watch. Stock futures for Europe at the moment are higher by about 1.1%. FTSE 100 futures also up by 0.5% this morning. We'll be watching housing stocks because of Andy Burnham, these possible changes that have been rumoured about property taxation. Apparently buyers delaying decisions. So we'll watch those share at the open. This before, of course, earnings season really gets underway. The big one will be ASML next week. In terms of the rest of the markets, though, it's about oil prices, which had been rising, but now we're on the back foot. We're down about 0.3%. Have we peaked in the gains? Brent crude futures at $77.78. Others, though, see the markets, you know, not well positioned for the fallout from renewed hostilities between the US and Iran. In terms of South Korean stocks, this morning the Kospi's up just about a tenth of 1%. Nikkei 225 seeing bigger gains of 1.7%. The All Country World Index is flat. US stock futures are also in the green. And in terms of bond markets, so we had some moves in Japan, some declines for Japanese JGBs. Yields on the 10-year up about a basis point this morning. That is a look at where we are in markets today. Now, let's have a look at some of the stocks on the move today in Asia. I'm Caroline Hepke and I'm joined by our Bloomberg Markets reporter, Anthony Stevens. Good to speak to you again, Anthony, this morning. We've got to talk again about AI. There's just no escaping it in your market. The AI firm Zhipu surging in Hong Kong after its share offering, the latest sign of this kind of quite positive narrative for these Chinese AI companies.
18: Yeah, just to give some perspective, this is an absolutely extraordinary block. The company IPO'd under around $700 million. Then it went on a manic rally and now is raising $4 billion from a secondary block. Now that $4 billion was priced down around 13% and the stock was up almost 15% to start the day. It's moderating a bit, but it's still up. This represents a massive P&L mark to market for the deal players, of which mostly are local. So 80% of the deal apparently went to 20 holders, most of whom are local or Chinese players. And the deal was sold arranged by a Chinese broker, CICC. So quite a big achievement by the Chinese capital markets ecosystem. And this is quite an encouraging sign for Hong Kong as a whole, which, you know, has international investors is a little bit tentative about investing in China.
2: Okay, yeah, it is huge sums of money, isn't it, for Jipu. In terms of also what's happening with SK Hynix, the US share sale, how sizable is the demand for that as well?
18: Yeah, this is the other big ECM trade, one of the biggest ECM trades in the history of Asia, right? At the current pricing, it's looking like it's about $25 billion, of which $7 billion is already spoken for by Cornerstones. So that's driving some pretty manic demand for the rest of the book. So the book is overall around 7 times oversubscribed, which is quite punchy. And that's seeing the stock stand out in the Kospi today, up 4.5%. It was up a lot more before, but the Kospi really does seem to be rolling over as retail gets very choppy here. We've traded in a 5% range twice today.
2: Wow, that's wild, isn't it? And Japanese stocks, though, they seem to be performing a little bit better.
18: Yeah, so Japan is kind of following on from the US dynamic where, you have the industrials and kind of the domestic demand names getting hit by this spike in oil, but that's sending money back into the semiconductor space. The semiconductor space being the only space that is seen as being able to outgrow an Iran war kind of economy. And you're seeing Tokyo Electron up 5%, Advantest up 6%. And this is driving quite a big dichotomy in the Japanese market between tech, which is up, 5 to 6%, and everything else, which is down 1.5 to 2. So, the difference between the real economy and tech continues to be the spread that is driving equity markets globally.
2: Okay, so that for Japan. Just want to go back, though, to that thought around China. I mean, the Chinese AI firms are getting lots of interest, but then there's also a memory chip maker that is going to IPO next week. I mean, there does seem to be a lot more interest now in China as competition for the US.
18: Yes, spot on, right? That's been the question whether China can keep up with the US. And China is, making significant technological strides to that end. CXMT has been a very large player in DRAM for a while, but they've specialized on kind of run-of-the-mill chips. And that's why they want to raise this money with this IPO on the Shanghai Exchange. They want to be able to raise the money to compete with the likes of Hynix and Samsung. And one of the ways they're doing that is they're moving into DDR5, which is the more complicated end of the DRAM kind of product system. So you definitely see this investor appetite to fund China's upward technological path in AI. And that is a part, that's a niche within the Chinese market that's doing really well within the context of a weakening economy and a weakening retail sales picture.
2: Yeah, okay, so maybe some hopes pinned then on that tech future for China as well. Maybe it'll become even more important. Anthony, always great to talk about the markets with you. Thank you so much for being with us. Bloomberg's markets reporter, Anthony Stevens. And for conversations like this one, you can subscribe to our Stock Movers podcast. 5-minute audio reports on the biggest winners and losers in the stock market. 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Coming up next on Bloomberg Daybreak Europe, stay with me. We're going to be talking about what is happening in the latest escalation between the US and Iran, and also new rules around lobbying in the UK, trying to capture more of it. We're going to discuss next. This is Bloomberg.
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2: This is Bloomberg Daybreak Europe for this Thursday, the 9th of July from London. Coming up today, more attacks. The US military launches a second day of strikes on Iran as the Islamic Republic responds. Oil rises, traffic through Hormuz grinds to a halt as the ceasefire between Washington and Tehran hangs in the balance. Going nuclear, the EU loosens its rules to allow nations to borrow more to fund new reactors. Plus, a rubbish rival, why a man wearing a trash can could expose Reform UK leader Nigel Farage's biggest political weakness.
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2: Good morning from London. I'm Caroline Hepke. 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So oil prices had been rising, but actually in the past few minutes, we see a decline. So we're now trading on a 77 handle for Brent crude, 77.71, down 0.4%. And yet the concerns around inflation are still there. We get the ECB's minutes from their last meeting out today, and we've had, of course, the Fed's minutes also yesterday. Looking elsewhere, MSCI Asia Pacific Index is up 0.2% this morning. South Korea's KOSPI is at the moment up by 0.6%. This, as we saw, SK Hynix's US listing more than seven times oversubscribed, and attention on AI firms in China too. Thinking about stock futures for Europe, they are up by 1.2%. US stock futures also in the green. 10-year US Treasury yields down 2 basis points at 4.56. Those are the markets. The US and Iran have traded fresh strikes in the past few hours, pushing their already fragile ceasefire closer to collapse. America carried out a second night of bombings, targeting around 90 sites across Iran. The US military says the strikes focused on air defense systems, coastal surveillance facilities, and drone storage sites. Speaking to reporters aboard Air Force One, President Trump said that he was unsure whether the conflict would now escalate into a full-scale military campaign.
0: So we just hit them very hard, and I'd say we hit them 20 to 1. Every time they hit us, we're going to hit them 20. And we did it last night. They did a little something today, but it was really retribution for last night. They hit actually three boats, not two. And when they hit, we hit back much harder.
1: Are we returning to a full-scale military conflict, sir?
0: I don't know. I don't know. We'd win it very quickly. It's another way of doing it. We have many ways we can win, but we've already won militarily. They have very little. They have very little left, and they want to make a deal so badly. They called a little while ago. They want to make a deal so badly. I just don't know if they're worthy of making a deal. I don't know that they're going to honor the deal. That's the problem.
2: The president has also threatened to reimpose a blockade of Iranian ports and target critical infrastructure. According to Iran's state-run broadcaster, Press TV, the country's Revolutionary Guard responded by launching strikes on US bases in Kuwait and Bahrain and warned that it would expand its attacks. That was backed up by Kuwait's military, which said that its air defenses were confronting missile and drone attacks. Meanwhile, oil prices are continuing to rise as the latest strikes raise fears that the conflict could disrupt shipping through the Strait of Hormuz. Tracking data shows traffic through the strategic waterway is at a near standstill this morning, with Brent crude having climbed this morning. It's actually currently down by 0.5%, trading at around $77 a barrel. Prices had briefly risen above $79 a barrel. Yesterday, Bloomberg spoke to five ship owners whose vessels have crossed Hormuz in recent weeks. Three said that they were assessing whether it's still safe to transit, while two said that they hadn't yet changed their policies. Russia is banning diesel exports after a wave of Ukrainian attacks has led to domestic shortages. The ban is only until the end of this month, but has sent prices to multi-year highs. Ukraine successfully has taken out a series of refineries in recent weeks, with President Volodymyr Zelensky saying that the war has changed.
4: Today, drones and the very technology of fighting at a distance represent a revolutionary change in the technology of war.
2: Ukraine's President Volodymyr Zelensky speaking there at the NATO summit in Ankara. Last year, Russia accounted for about 11% of global supplies of diesel, according to data compiled by Bloomberg. Now to some politics in the US. Democrat Graham Platner is ending his Senate campaign after a sexual assault allegation triggered a collapse in support for him. The 41-year-old oyster farmer and military veteran announced his decision to withdraw from the Maine Senate race, where he was seeking to unseat Republican Susan Collins. Here's a video that he posted to social media.
5: I know that some will think it's an admission of guilt, and it most certainly is not. We're not doing it because of the allegations. We're doing it because of the structures that are being taken away from us by those in power. And I also also feel an immense amount of responsibility to everyone who has worked so hard to get us to where we are.
2: Plattner's decision comes days after a Politico report cited an on-the-record interview with a woman who alleges that he forced her to have sex with him several years ago. The Democratic Party now has until the 27th of July to name a replacement candidate for the ballot in Maine. To Europe now, the European Union is set to relax its fiscal rules to allow more spending on nuclear energy. Bloomberg understands that the European Commission plans to extend budget flexibility to projects including nuclear power plants and hydrogen technologies. A draft document seen by us says that eligible projects must be nationally funded and have a direct impact on public finances. The proposal builds on last month's decision to give member states more budget leeway to respond to soaring energy prices. And lastly, police in London are investigating a donation of nearly £40,000 to Robert Jenrick, a prominent politician who defected to the Reform UK party. A spokesperson for Jenrick called the claim an untrue political smear. The investigation comes after the party's leader, Nigel Farage, opted to re-stand for his parliamentary seat as he faces growing questions over donations. Bloomberg's James Walcock has more on Reform UK's
3: The leader
2: woes.
3: Of Britain's most popular party faces his most unusual challenger yet, a trash can. Although Nigel Farage's shock decision to run for re-election pauses an investigation into his donations, it leaves him competing not against major political parties, but a man called Count Binface. The novelty candidate has become a fixture of UK elections. He's a self-described independent space warrior who wears a dustbin on his head. Binface was asked what his appeal was to the people of Clacton. He replied, "I'm not Nigel Farage." In London, James Walcock, Bloomberg Radio.
2: Right, those are some of our top stories then for you this morning. Right, let's think about the market. Stock futures for Europe are up by 1.1% for the Stocks 50. The FTSE 100 also up by 0.4% for futures. US futures are in the green. So oil prices had been rising, but actually we now see a bit of a wobble, a slight retreat. We're down 0.1% for Brent crude futures, $77.94. So is that it for the reaction to this escalation in terms of the US and Iran, or is there more reaction to come? We shall see. South Korea's KOSPI that has been so in focus has seen yet another very volatile trading day. The KOSPI is up by 0.4%. The Nikkei 225 seeing more gains, up by 1.7%. Again, there's been lots of interesting AI stories out of the South Korea market, but also in China. So we watch those. For example, SK Hynix, its US listing of ADRs, seeing huge oversubscription, huge demand. As for the bond markets, 10-year US yields down 2 basis points at a 4.56. So again, a continuing trend. Worries around inflation from what had been rising oil prices recently. And this, as we see gold gaining 0.3%, $4,089 this morning. So those are the markets. Let's get more now on our top story. So the US conducting a second day of strikes against Iran after Donald Trump told reporters that the ceasefire was over. We brought that live to you here on Bloomberg Radio yesterday. Iran has already responded, writing on social media. Kuwait said that its air defences were dealing with missile and drone attacks. Our breaking news editor in Istanbul, Patrick Sykes, joins us now. Patrick, good to speak to you. It seems we're returning to this quite well-trodden path and pattern of strikes interspersed with talks. What is the US strategy here?
6: Yeah, at the moment it's more strikes than talks, right? Remember, we have a kind of suspension of the talks at the moment while the funeral proceedings for the former Supreme Leader Ali Khamenei are going on. That is to conclude today with his burial in Mashhad. In the meantime, yeah, we have these strikes. The strategy from the US side seems to be to use them to, let's say, pressure Iran into compromising. I think in particular on the Strait of Hormuz front, Iran is still insisting that it have some kind of sovereignty over the future state of the Strait of Hormuz, control over the passage of ships within it. That's something that, of course, the US and many other countries are still very much resisting. But in the kinds of strikes we've seen in the past few days, you know, Iran allegedly attacking shipping, particularly ships that weren't taking the Iranian designated route through the waterway. That, I think, underlines the importance of that particular sticking point in the talks.
2: Yeah. It was notable yesterday, you know, the US president's rhetoric, very, very strong. But that's also, in a way, being matched by Iran. And as you say, this funeral, in a way, a celebration of the supreme leader, is also about the power of the IRGC, the power of Iran, or at least the projection of that. What is their position now, you know, as they deal with the strikes? And are we going to see any more talks?
6: Yeah, I mean, the IRGC is clearly emboldened, right? They were empowered over decades under the former supreme leader, and they built, as part of that, very strong ties to the new supreme leader, Mojtaba Khamenei, Ali Khamenei's son. And with that, I think all analysts agree that, they're in a much stronger position now to influence events. Add to that the outright military conflict that we've seen over the past months, in which they are, of course, the primary fighting force. It's their missile program that has caused the most damage, and it's their kind of presence around the Persian Gulf that has been projecting power into the Gulf and undertaking those attacks on shipping. So they're really the pointed end of the spear of the whole Iranian military effort. And at the same time, back in Tehran, behind the scenes, they find themselves in a much stronger position, closer to power, at a time when, of course, the supreme leader himself is still nowhere to be seen. Right? We understand that he is alive, he's making decisions, but he hasn't yet appeared in public. And in that kind of vacuum, it's voices like the IRGC that step in to make their own perspectives, which are on the harder line end of the spectrum, heard.
2: Yeah, absolutely. What do you make of the oil market reaction to all of this? We had seen gains now sort of flattening out, Brent crude trading around $78 a barrel. What about traffic through Hormuz?
6: Yeah, traffic seems to be slowing down near a standstill right now. The move in the flat price to swinging to a loss just a few minutes ago, as you mentioned, I think that's probably to do with the market reading this as the end of this current round of tit for tat. Remember, we had those US strikes. Since then, we had an Iranian retaliation, but that seems to have been so far the end of it. And in theory, this moratorium on talks is still in place until the end of the funeral proceedings. So I think markets and diplomats alike will be waiting to see, okay, after the funeral is out of the way from tomorrow onwards, what does the new schedule look like in terms of talks? And from there, get a read of are things going in a positive or negative direction.
2: Okay. Patrick, thank you so much for your time and for updating us on the latest when it comes to the US and Iran. That is our breaking news editor in Istanbul, Patrick Sykes. Appreciate your time. Let's pivot to a corporate story then. The board of Volkswagen is expected to consider plans for a sweeping restructure of the global car maker today. Bloomberg understands that the proposals could ultimately eliminate as many as 100,000 jobs and close four German factories. We're joined by our automotive editor, Stefan Nikola. Good to speak to you. What do we know then about these plans that have been drawn up by the VW CEO, Oliver Blum?
7: Yeah, good morning. So this is the most comprehensive restructuring VW CEO has attempted in many years. Blume will present these plans today to the supervisory board. They involve as many as 100,000 job cuts and the closing of four German plants. Blume wants to make VW leaner, faster, stronger and more competitive. You know, it's quite a restructuring that's attempted. It will likely meet opposition in the supervisory board, which is dominated by labor and also local politicians that usually side with labor. So we expect contentious talks in the supervisory board today. And we expect to have many months of negotiations for these really, really drastic restructuring plans.
2: Drastic, yeah, okay. What do the problems, though, at VW, you think, tell us also about the state of the European car industry overall. 100,000 jobs, it's a lot.
7: Yeah, that's a lot. Keep in mind, Volkswagen has already agreed to sort of cut around 50,000 across the group. So, but the new plans would double those. So, still quite drastic. VW is a microcosm for the entire European auto industry. Competition from Chinese rivals is mounting. The likes of BYD are pushing into Europe with their pretty affordable EV and hybrid cars. Then, of course, energy and labor costs remain pretty high in Europe. At the same time, the market is smaller than it was before the pandemic. So all of this is happening in a shrinking market, which just increases the restructuring pressure for all of these automakers in Europe, not just VW, but also Stellantis, Renault, BMW and Mercedes. They're all in cost-cutting mode, and VW is just the main one because it employs so many people in Europe, especially in Germany, and is an economic anchor for many cities here in the country.
2: Yeah, absolutely. So it's, you know, as you put it, as your team has put it, that this could be a really defining test for Volkswagen, for the CEO. It could face opposition from labor unions and politicians. But that meeting is happening today with the VW leadership, the board deciding on what the plans are going to be in terms of the restructuring of what is, you know, still Europe's largest car maker. Stefan, very good to speak to you. Thank you for flagging this story to us. Stefan Nikola is our automotive editor. Appreciate your time. Now, coming up in the next part of Bloomberg Daybreak Europe, does the UK have a lobbying problem? We're going to speak to the CEO of the Chartered Institute for Public Relations, Alistair McCapra. There are new rules, new recommendations coming out today that we are going to discuss. That's next. This is Bloomberg.
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16: Infrastructure is the place to be because infrastructure software generally...
17: What's an example of infrastructure software?
16: It would be a company like a Datadog or a Cloudflare, okay. Right? So it's not terribly household names in the sense that we're used to, like we are in the application realm. So it's essentially companies that are enabling or providing scaffolding.
11: Datadog, which I know nothing about, do they provide services to, say, Microsoft?
16: No, what they provide is effectively the equivalent of an MRI scan for your entire IT architectural topology, right? And that's important.
11: Why do I feel like I'm at Weill Cornell right now? Yeah. It hurts here, Dr. Bilani.
16: Just a Renaissance woman with all my analogies. And so what the value they provide in the context they provide for AI is AI systems, in the way they're constructed and the novel capabilities that they're providing, you know, brick to brick, these are just very sophisticated systems and pieces of technology, right? And they're ever changing. And we were offline talking about how the frontier is changing so dramatically that 6 months from now, we could be in a yet another brave new world as it relates to, you know, technological proficiency with respect to models and what the labs are doing. And so what Datadog provides is, hey, you're going to build out these systems of agents that are going to run workflows for you. Well, guess what? There's a million things that could go wrong.
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2: 7:21 a.m. here in the City of London. Good morning, I'm Caroline Hepke. Looking at European stock futures, we are higher right now, 1.3%, so it looks like a rebound for European stocks. Oil has erased some of the earlier gains that we saw on the back of the renewed attacks between the US and Iran. Brent crude futures, $77.79, so down by 0.3% this morning. We expect the ECB minutes out for the last meeting today. That'll be food for thought on inflation, which remains a major issue. Government bonds fell this morning in Japan, Australia, and New Zealand, looking at 10-year US Treasuries. So a bit of a rally, yields down 2 basis points at 4.56. So we're still above the 4.5 mark. Then thinking about other markets, South Korea, in terms of the KOSPI, major intraday volatility again for that market, up 0.7%. Nikkei 225 up by 1.5%. Gold this morning is up 0.5%. The Bloomberg Dollar Spot Index down about 0.1%. So we do have a slightly weaker dollar. That is a look at the markets this morning. Let's get you up to speed with today's global news headlines. The US military has carried out a second night of bombings in Iran, targeting around 90 sites across the country. According to Iran's state-run broadcaster Press TV, the country's Revolutionary Guard responded by launching strikes on US bases in Kuwait and Bahrain and warned that it would expand its attacks. Russia is banning diesel exports after a wave of Ukrainian attacks had led to domestic shortages. The ban is only until the end of this month, but has sent prices to multi-year highs. And lastly, British lawmakers have demanded they be given the power to veto the appointments of senior diplomats after former US Ambassador Peter Mandelson was fired over his ties to Jeffrey Epstein. The Foreign Affairs Select Committee says that it should have the ability to block political appointments to heads of mission posts. Those are some of our global news headlines. Now, let's turn our attention, well, to something similar, actually. It's related here in the UK. Today, nominations open in the Labour Party to replace Keir Starmer. There's no one reason why the UK Prime Minister is on his way out, really, but a series of stories about sleaze, lobbying, and the appointment of former US Ambassador Peter Mandelson helped to contribute to his downfall. Well, today, a review commissioned into how to improve the culture in Westminster after the Mandelson affair has come out. It calls for some big changes. All conversations, WhatsApps, and informal chats between ministers, their aides, and company officials should be logged. The CEO of the Chartered Institute of Public Relations, Alistair McCapra, joins me now in the London radio studio to discuss this. Good morning, Alistair. Thanks for being with us.
19: Good morning, Caroline.
2: So there were rules that were put in place some time ago about lobbying. What has transpired, though, is that very little lobbying in the UK has actually been transparent and captured by those rules. What do these recommendations, and they're about 90 pages long or so, what will they change?
19: Well, we very much welcome this report. We hope that the government will adopt all the measures. There are 22 recommendations about lobbying. We support all of them. They will essentially take the current rules and fill in all of the loopholes that exist around them. We've described the current law as more loophole than law. So the current register captures about 4% of all lobbying activity. Well over 90% of all lobbying just goes unregistered and isn't seen by anybody.
2: And this was the issue, partly the issue with Mandelson, wasn't it? That actually the lobbying done by his firm was not registered for you know, because of those loopholes, as you say.
19: He was his company, Global Council, was on the register, and Palantir was listed as a client. But that's all. You can't tell what they talked about, you know, who they met, other things. So only the barest of detail was there.
2: Okay. So, the current ecosystem sort of misses a lot of this lobbying. I suppose the main question is that the report in 2021, there was a previous report on this that also made recommendations. They were not implemented. Why do you think this time is going to be different?
19: I would say there's probably greater urgency. I mean, you mentioned the Mandelson scandal when you in your opening remarks. And I think one of the reasons why Keir Starmer has only lasted 2 years is because he dropped the ball on integrity in public life. Labour came to power and many people voted for them, not because they had hugely high expectations, but because Labour promised to tidy up and clean up public life. And they have made, I mean, the Ethics and Integrity Commission that's reporting this morning is a really important new body created by Keir Starmer's government. But they've been slow on this, and they're paying a very heavy political cost. And I think the Mandelson scandal acted as the trigger for the government asking the Ethics and Integrity Commission to produce this report. And nobody thinks... there isn't a single person defending the status quo and going, no, it's fine. Nobody. There is nobody out there. Nobody came to the Ethics and Integrity Commission and said, do you know, nothing to see here, it's all good. Everybody wants some kind of change. Mm. So there's a debate about what exactly needs to be done, but nobody thinks the status quo is good enough.
2: Well, the issue, though, is that these reports come out frequently in lots of parts of public life in the UK. Report, recommendation, and then basically inaction. And even in this report, it will mean that, you know, and you can explain in greater detail, it does mean that anybody from a company that is speaking to ministers and aides, that will have to be recorded. But it doesn't, for example, include the House of Lords.
19: It includes the current rules are about ministers and senior civil servants. And one of the things that's in the report out this morning recommends that should be included to special advisers. They should also be included. But you're right. There are 22 recommendations, which is already a pretty tall order for a government to take on board. That's not the end of it. You know, it'll be a major step forward, but there are other things to be considered. The House of Lords is a particularly complicated case.
2: I also wonder, given what the attitude of the new incoming Prime Minister might be to these recommendations. Mm. As you say, it's a heavy task for an incoming government to deliver. Mm. And I'll add to that, we do have some idea that Andy Burnham, that we expect to be Prime Minister, is interested in devolution and wants to put more powers into the nations and regions. Is this, therefore, again, going to be kind of thinking about a past scandal rather than thinking about the power that is going to be handed maybe to councils and local mayors? Does the lobbying do the lobbying requirements have to apply to those local politicians who are going to get more power?
19: Well, under the recommendations we have today, that won't be the case. This is only concerned with ministers, senior civil servants, and special advisers. But you're absolutely right. If a new government is serious about devolving power, that means more decision making. There's a lot of lobbying that goes on at the moment. Scotland has a very good lobbying register, actually, so they're well ahead of Westminster on this. There isn't a register in Wales at all. So there are many parts of the UK where important decisions are being taken, and nobody really knows unless an investigative journalist looks into it. Who's meeting who, what they're talking about, and what the deal is.
2: In terms of, again, Andy Burnham, you know, he was a mayor himself and not an MP. So actually, we have little information also about his history or maybe past lobbying aimed at him. And he has just made James Purnell, the CEO of Flint Global, which is a major UK lobbying firm, his chief of staff. So again, what do we know about Andy Burnham's attitude to this?
19: So we will write to him, assuming that he becomes the next Prime Minister. We will certainly write to him on this. We believe the general noises from his camp are positive. But I mean, just in the questions you're asking me, you can see the dilemma. So when you look at the 22 proposals, you think, good Lord, that's a gigantic list of things for any government to do. But as you've pointed out, there are loads of things that it doesn't cover. Doesn't cover devolved governments, doesn't cover opposition parties, doesn't govern anything really outside of ministers. ministers and senior civil servants. So there's, you know, there's plenty more road here to cover, but we've got to make a start.
2: How much detail will we actually get on lobbying? If all of these recommendations, let's say, they are implemented, how much will we know?
19: I think the good thing about this report is it's really focused on the public interest, not what's convenient for politicians or what's easy to do. They basically say, and that there are different recommendations about other things in this report, but they all have this common thread that anybody in the public should easily be able to see who has had contact with who and what they talked about, and that you just can't find at the moment.
2: A lot of business is done on WhatsApp. Business, political business, other business done on WhatsApp now. And there is also sort of a surprising issue of government phones going missing when inquiries around WhatsApp messages happen. Is that worrying?
19: It's very worrying. WhatsApp is actually already covered, so which is exactly the reason why the phones keep getting lost. WhatsApp is already covered under the current rules. I mean, David Cameron, I believe, used WhatsApp when he was lobbying on behalf of Greensill. That didn't have to be registered because he was an employee and not a consultant lobbyist. So under the recommendations, that would have to be registered, and you would have to see that there were WhatsApp messages between him and ministers about, you know, acting on Greensill's behalf.
2: I mean, it's unusual, isn't it? You are the CEO of the Chartered Institute of Public Relations. In some ways, you would imagine that your organisation would be anti further transparency. So tell me why you are actually pro more transparency.
19: We're pro-transparency because it's in the public interest. Our members are, not all of our members, but many of our members are lobbyists. Some of them are consultant lobbyists who do have to register. Some of them are in-house lobbyists who cannot register. It's not they don't have to. They may not. And in the course of their careers, they may move on and off the register. It's an illogical, piecemeal, haphazard system. And my members are proud of their work. They act ethically. And they want to be public about what they're doing. They don't want it to be seen as a dark art. They think, you know, we believe that lobbying is an important part of a democracy. It's important for decision makers to hear from lots of different stakeholders. Many laws can have unintended consequences, so businesses and others should be able to put their case. That shouldn't be a secret.
2: How optimistic are you that some or all of these recommendations will actually be here if, let's say, we spoke in a year or in 5 years' time?
19: I'm not an optimist by nature, but I am optimistic about this because I think, as I said, there is nobody defending the status quo. Nobody thinks we can muddle along as we are. Mm. Most people recognise the need for some change, and it's difficult to start pulling these things apart and saying, oh, we'll do this bit, but not that bit. It does really come as a whole. So I think, hopefully, you know, if we have a new government, a new prime minister, that will give us the impetus and the energy to get this over the line.
2: Last question. The revolving door is also a huge issue. Do these recommendations address any of that better than in the past?
19: excuse me. They do address it. It's not an area where I have particular knowledge. But again, it's a very sensitive. I mean, the revolving door is where senior civil servants or ministers go on to work for companies who were previously supplying their departments or that kind of thing. It's particularly common in defence and health. It is a matter of public interest. The Ethics and Integrity Commission has identified that the current rules are not satisfactory, so that there will be, in their recommendations, some proposed tightening up on that as well.
2: Okay. Well, we will follow what happens, won't we, across the industry, but I certainly think it's a fascinating moment. Of course, this report and these recommendations sprang from the Mandelson scandal, and actually it was the previous government, the Starmer government, that wanted this report to come out, and it was commissioned back in March, and so now we have the results. Alistair McCapper, thank you so much for your time,
19: for
2: coming into the radio studio to speak to us. That is the CEO of the Chartered Institute for Public Relations on this new set of recommendations for how lobbying should be done and registered here in the UK. Coming up in the next part of Bloomberg Daybreak Europe, we'll be talking about the markets. Trevor Greatham is my guest next from Royal London Asset Management. This is Bloomberg.
20: News. I'm Dave Packer. Maine Democratic Senate candidate Graham Plattner, who denies allegations of sexual assault, now says he's getting out of the running ahead of Monday's deadline to take his name off the ballot. It's one of the most closely watched races in the country as Democrats seek to take back control of Congress. President Trump says a memorandum of understanding between Iran and the U.S. is over.
1: This is the U.S. concluded a second day of heavy strikes in Iran after ships were targeted in the Strait of Hormuz.
0: They're not doing a service to the people. And I think more than anything else is I got to know them. And I'm not sure I want to make a deal with them. We can play games, but I'm not sure I want to make a deal. Let's just finish the job.
21: ISIS never will come here!
1: A protest march and rally in Houston Wednesday night over the ICE shooting death of an undocumented man on Tuesday. The accused, ICE does, Lorenzo Saldago Araujo, of attempting to evade arrest and ramming his car into an ICE vehicle. Araujo was shot and died on his way to the hospital. This is ABC News.
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28: This is a Bloomberg Money Minute. LIV Golf told employees in the U.S. and U.K. that layoffs could be on the way. The Upstart Tour is filing a Worker Adjustment and Retraining Notification Act notice. That's according to Sportico. The move marks the latest challenge for LIV since Saudi Arabia's public investment fund pulled back on its financial support. Samsung's hoping to get a jump on next-gen foldable phones with its Galaxy Unpacked event in London this month, where it'll unveil several models. Apple is expected to introduce its first-ever foldable phone later this year. And speaking of Apple, its expanded agreement with Broadcom is expected to top $30 billion. The deal will involve manufacturing more than 15 billion chips in the U.S., supporting hundreds of jobs. And you know how there's a shortage of homes in the U.S.? Well, believe it or not, some say we may soon be facing too much housing instead. The Mortgage Bankers Association warns of a shrinking population and slowdown in household formation as the U.S. fertility rate has fallen to a record low and immigration remains restricted. Erica Herskowitz, Bloomberg Radio.
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30: So when you look at it, at first when we heard about this deal a couple of days ago, we thought this would be something new, but it seems a little bit like, you know, similar smaller chips that they have been buying from Broadcom for a while. But I think the big portion is they are being built in the U.S. or being manufactured in the U.S. And I think that's really the big difference here because, as we know, most of these parts do come from Asia. So this is the first part of, the commitment Tim Cook has made to President Trump that he's going to be buying more products in the U.S. So I think that's the angle that's more important. Now, it is important from Broadcom's point of view because Broadcom did make the modem for the iPhone and Apple's been in-housing that particular piece. Now, that was not good for, it was a big overhang for Broadcom for a while, but this deal for them says Apple's still going to them for other chips and other parts. So it's a good deal more so for Broadcom, and for Apple, it's basically telling the President Trump that we are buying more products in the U.S.
31: So how does Apple think about its supply chain these days? They've been working so hard since the pandemic, and then with President Trump's pressures to kind of rejigger its supply chain. Where are we in that process now, Anurag?
30: So, I think they are doing the right thing in terms of if you look at bill of materials of any product, of any big phone, the chip is a very expensive part of it. I don't think you can logically think about them trying to assemble the phone. That's a very, very low cost product somewhere in the U.S. because it's not mathematically economical for them.
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2: Good morning at 7:40 a.m. here in the City of London. I'm Caroline Hepke. Looking at the bond markets, then just starting to trade here in Europe. Italian BTPs dropping about 4 basis points. So you see actually a rally across most of the European sovereign bonds. German yields at 3.06. This as US yields are at 4.56. We have seen oil prices rising and that kind of concern again about inflation returning. We had the Fed minutes yesterday. The ECB account will come today of the last meeting. Having said that, Brent crude futures are actually now lower. They are dropping 0.3% at $77.80. So is that it for the rally that we've seen after the US-Iran escalation overnight? We'll see. In terms of the Bloomberg dollar spot index, we're weaker at 0.1%. So a weaker US dollar and stock futures for the US market open in the green, up 0.5%. For the Nasdaq US 50 futures are currently up by 1.2%.

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1: Political appointments to heads of mission posts. Those are some of our global news headlines. That report and that demand from the Foreign Affairs Select Committee, it comes alongside this 21-22 recommendations around lobbying in the UK and how that should all be overhauled. We were just talking about that earlier on the programme. OK, let's think now about the market. Shall we take a closer look at what is happening? Trevor Greetham, who is head of multi-asset at Royal London Asset Management, joins us today in the radio studio. Good to see you again, Trevor.
2: Good morning.
1: Let's think about the rising tensions in the Middle East. We're seeing a sort of escalation. Do you think the markets have been a bit complacent in oil markets around this tit for tat returning? I mean, we're flipping and whipsawing, aren't we, between attacks and talks? Are markets sort of too complacent about this?
2: Well, they're less complacent now than they were a couple of days ago. So oil's up about $10 over that period. I think nobody really trusted it to be a kind of lasting peace, but I think the general assumption is that Donald Trump doesn't want high gasoline prices come November. But there's still time for another skirmish and a period of higher energy prices. The concern is that if they actually start a more full-scale war, the next targets on the list are all oil-related targets. So Donald Trump was talking at Easter, if you remember, about Karg Island. If Iran wants to strike infrastructure in the region, the oil infrastructure is kind of what's left that they haven't hit. So I think it is quite concerning that you could see a rise in oil prices. But we're sort of expecting that Trump will back away again.
1: Okay. How concerned then are you about the inflationary impact? This, as I mentioned in the data check, we had the Fed minutes last night. Some of the officials were thinking about hikes, but they ended up holding. Now we'll get the ECB account of the last meeting, and we get the CPI data for Europe next week.
2: Investors and central bankers often think about things in a really similar way. And if you're an investor thinking, oh, well, maybe we need to have some kind of hedge, we need some commodities in the portfolio in case oil prices go up, central bankers will be having similar conversations. They'll be saying maybe we need some insurance, maybe an insurance rate hike in case energy prices go up. So certainly this resumption of violence is something which is likely to push rates higher rather than lower. I think a lot of people were expecting that even though he came out of the traps sounding pretty hawkish, Kevin Walsh would then start to say, oh, look, the CPI data is a bit lower because oil prices are down. Maybe we don't need to hike. But, you know, it's different if oil prices aren't down.
1: Yeah, absolutely. So in terms of what the expectation is from you at Royal London, in terms of whether we go into a rate hiking cycle, we kind of seem to be in an awkward holding pattern now, don't we?
2: Yeah, it does feel like rates are kind of on hold with an upward bias rather than a full-blown tightening cycle. And this is obviously really relevant because what we're talking about is almost like a 1970s-style oil crisis dynamic, but we've also got a 1990s-style technology dynamic. And it was in the end higher Fed funds that reined in some of the speculation in the dot-com bubble. And so obviously if this you know, a tapping on the brakes here and a tapping on the brakes there turns into a full hiking cycle, that's the kind of thing that can really change market expectations. And that would be, you know, that's the sort of thing that would make you worried about the stock markets.
1: What do you think about your best bet for investors as we are now into the second half of the year? I mean, we've seen certain markets do so incredibly well in the first half. What about the second half of the year?
2: Yeah, I think the first defense against uncertainty is diversification. So in our portfolios, we include commodities pretty much as a routine hedge. So I think the commodities will be useful, and sometimes they'll go up, sometimes they'll go down. But the thing is that they will go up when stock markets go down. It's what we saw in March. So it gives you a bit more resilience. And then I think broadening out, and rather than focusing overly much on US technology or North Asian technology, broader equity exposure makes more sense to us. But it does kind of feel like there's a short term, which is the AI boom. It's a real thing. It's really impacting earnings. And that may not end until it's reined in. And then you've got a medium

0: more longer term that says, do we really want to buy stocks at 90 times revenue? And that's where your strategic portfolio comes in. So I always say to people, you know, you've got to play, if you like, when you're in one of these booms. You can't ignore it. You want exposure to it, but don't go all out.
1: Yes. How do you do that when it comes to Europe or to the UK? ASML results out next week. Mm. As you say, it's largely focused on South Korea, on the US, increasingly on China in terms of those AI names, semiconductor names. Mm. How do you think about it when you sit in Europe and in the UK?
0: You see, when I say broadening out, I think Europe and the UK are kind of potentially interesting because, I mean, the UK is a very inflation-resilient market. If oil prices go up, the UK will probably be more defensive, it will probably outperform. And if oil prices come down, that benefits Europe. And, you know, I don't know whether sentiment to semis and tech generally is on the turn, but if it is on the turn, that also benefits Europe. Because what's really different about now versus 2000, that was a global bubble in 2000. You had the European telcos, you had a lot of, you know, Japanese TMT stocks. And of course, the US very involved. This is very Silicon Valley this time. You know, so if there's a period when US equities and tech are doing badly, you could actually see US stock markets falling as European markets go up.
1: Mm. A bit of politics to end our conversation, as we're in the UK and we're expecting in a few days' time probably to see Andy Burnham as the next Prime Minister. What is the moment of greatest risk for gilts and sterling? Is it when he comes in? Is it the budget? Is it sometime over the summer, i.e. no one can put their feet up because it's about policy? How do you think the new Burnham administration is going to fare?
0: Well, there's a dark horse, isn't there? Because if Count Binface wins the Clacton by-election, maybe he's going to throw his lid into the fray for Prime Minister. We've had seven since Brexit, haven't we now? So this would be an eighth. I think, joking aside, I think it's a Chancellor pick will be really important. He's got some good advisors around him, and people like, you know, Jim O'Neill, who's very well known in the markets. So I think there's a lot that he could do. But I think the risk will be around the Chancellor, and I think there'll be a lot of focus as well on things that can obviously boost growth without inflation. And I will say this, won't I, but getting closer to Europe again, from a trading point of view, would boost growth without inflation. And if Andy Burnham can pull that one off on the quiet, that's quite important. And there was meant to be a July summit, as you know, between the EU and the UK, which has been postponed. I think November, I heard. But markets will be interested to know whether he can sort of, you know, level up the country while also saying, actually, we want to get something going in terms of trade.
1: Okay, let's see. Interesting. Trevor, thanks for being with us. Trevor Greetham from Royal London Asset Management. Okay, that's it for the markets. Let's think about stocks, individual stocks on the move next. This is Bloomberg.
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6: This is a Bloomberg Money Minute. More and more workers are taking mental health leaves, and bosses are not thrilled about it. Nearly 67% of U.S. employers reported an increase in mental health-related leaves of absence and accommodation requests over the past year, with companies hiring temporary replacements that can cost $340 a day. Do you feel like you need help as you try not to let your apps distract you? Well, there's a new device that wants to help you with that. It's called Brick, a gray plastic cube that connects to an app to block distracting apps on a user's phone, so you can stay bricked until you tap the phone against the cube to restore access. The Wall Street Journal says the $60 device is becoming a status symbol, with lifestyle influencers touting its benefits. And FanDuel is winning from the World Cup. It says Monday's World Cup showdown between the U.S. and Belgium generated the highest number of active bettors and betting volume of any soccer match ever on the site, surging 72% from what was wagered on the first U.S. match of the tournament. Erica Herskowitz, Bloomberg Radio.
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1: 7:53 a.m. here in the City of London. Good morning, I'm Caroline Hepke. Let's look at the markets. We're just a few minutes away from the European market open. Stock futures at the moment are looking quite positive, up by 1.2%, even as we have seen oil prices rise. They're now actually down 0.2% this session, $77.88 for Brent crude futures. So the issues around inflation really back to the fore. You've seen a slight ratcheting up of rate hike expectations for the ECB and the Bank of England. S&P 500 futures are also in the green this morning. Looking at German Bund yields, we're down 2.5 basis points, so something of a rally, 3.06 right now. This as we also did see some more kind of AI stories over in the Asia session. You had the KOSPI up by 0.6%. A lot of intraday swings, as we have really become used to on the KOSPI. But then there was also the SK Hynix story, where you have the US listing more than 7 times oversubscribed to get hold of those US ADRs and exposure to, well, one of the key drivers of the KOSPI over recent weeks and months. That's a look at where we are in the markets. Your Bloomberg Radio Business Flash. Now, let's check in on some of the stories that our colleagues on the Markets Today live page have for us. Kit Rees joins us in the radio studio. Kit, really good to see you. You can help me maybe catch my breath as you sit there. In terms of the markets, thinking about the geopolitics today, how are we seeing that play out? Because we have re-escalation, further uncertainty now around the Middle East.
22: Definitely. And this looks like it's probably going to continue for the near term. So yesterday was a pretty dramatic day in markets. This flare up of the tensions saw oil going above $80 a barrel, which really sparked these worries over inflation. And we saw bets on Bank of England rate hikes here in the UK rise sharply. Mm. We saw both stocks and bonds sell off, which isn't a great sign. It makes it very hard for investors to find places to hide during these kind of periods of uncertainty. Where do we go from here, really? Well, it's probably people will be watching the developments in the Middle East. One thing which was a potential positive was that I noticed that the VIX index, it actually didn't go above 20. It stayed quite subdued. So it looks like investors are perhaps used to these kind of bouts of uncertainty, of geopolitics flaring up. And they'll probably be turning their minds to other things, such as the earnings season going ahead. And there's also the AI trade, all those kind of themes. But it's obviously unhelpful for markets. But they were trading, European stocks, for example, were trading at records. So perhaps a bit of a pullback. That's kind of just the catalyst that made that happen.
1: Yeah, absolutely. And we did see those sharp moves yesterday, which are somewhat coming off today in terms of those European sovereign bond yields rising. As for the UK, there's quite a bit of politics laid into everything at the minute. And especially in the property market, this idea that there could be a reaction, because there's been talk about some quite significant tax changes that would affect property in the UK.
22: Yeah, and I think it's still difficult, though, to say what the outlook is for the housing market, sure, given it's still working through the kind of higher rate expectations that we've seen this year, the uncertainty from the geopolitics, which really does dampen sentiment there. And we've also had some interesting data, pieces of data. We had the RICS survey, which said that house prices fell more than expected in June, but this was at a slightly slower pace than the previous month. So it looks like things are still weak, but maybe stabilizing, maybe improving slightly. The data from Lloyds also said that house prices rose in June, which is a sort of a tentative, positive reading. It's hard to say. It depends how inflation really shapes up, how people feel about their finances, whether their affordability is further affected. But they will be keeping an eye on politics and any kind of measures that might be introduced to help home buyers. But we'll just have to see. I just think it's a bit too uncertain at this point to say anything for sure.
1: Yeah, the politics was that there was a survey of estate agents, the RICS agents saying that they see politics as sort of influencing buyers, and so that has kind of affected how people think about it. If there are going to be changes, it has affected what people are doing. What else are we watching out for today?
22: So just a couple of earnings trickling in, pardon the pun, with Severn Trent reported.
1: Okay, the water company, fine.
22: Yeah. So yesterday it didn't get a fine from Ofwat for sewage and wastewater, and today it said its earnings came in line with expectations, which might be a bit of a relief for investors, and it's on track to invest up to £2.5 billion this year. There were also some pretty good updates from smaller companies, Computer Centre and Playtech. So Computer Centre said its first half profit it doubled last year's, which is thanks to growth in its US hyperscale customers and also AI-related projects in the UK, which is interesting given the UK doesn't have a lot of tech names, so quite an interesting one there. And Playtech raised its guidance because it's also seen strength in the US market.
1: Okay, very good. So that on earnings. Thank you so much, Kit, for being with me today. That is Kit Rees with the look at our markets today live page and all the stories that we're following for you there. Now, you can find that live page at bloomberg.co.uk or by typing TLIV on the Bloomberg terminal, keeping you up to speed on stories of interest. Now, coming up in the next part of Bloomberg Daybreak Europe. So we are going to think about the US-Iranian tensions. Our international affairs columnist Mark Champion will be with us, and also on the markets, Anthony Stevens will be back with us too. So the European Market Open is next. This is Bloomberg.
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1: This is Bloomberg Daybreak Europe for this Thursday, the 9th of July, from London. Coming up today,
4: more attacks. The US military launches a second day of strikes on Iran as the Islamic Republic responds.
1: Oil rises, traffic through Hormuz grinds to a halt as the ceasefire between Washington and Tehran hangs in the balance.
4: Going nuclear, the EU loosens its rules to allow nations to borrow more to fund new reactors.
1: Plus, a rubbish rival, why a man wearing a trash can could expose Reform UK leader Nigel Farage's biggest political weakness.
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1: So, Lizzie, good morning. Let's start by looking at the markets. European stocks rebounding, US stock futures up, oil erasing earlier gains. We get the ECB's account of the June meeting later today. Sovereign bonds are rallying, reversing sharp moves yesterday. Traders are pairing rate hike bets now this morning. Thinking about other markets, the Bloomberg Dollar Spot Index is weaker. Gold trades up 0.7%, so also reversing losses. Brent crude is now trading at $77.73, so actually down by 0.4%. Those are the markets.
2: Now to our top stories. The US and Iran have traded fresh strikes in the past few hours, pushing their already fragile ceasefire closer to collapse. America carried out a second night of bombings, targeting around 90 sites across Iran. The US military says that the strikes focused on air defense systems, coastal surveillance facilities, and drone storage sites. Speaking to reporters aboard Air Force One, President Trump said that he was unsure whether the conflict would now escalate into a full-scale military campaign.
6: We just hit them very hard, and I'd say we hit them 20 to 1. Every time they hit us, we're going to hit them 20. And we did it last night. They did a little something today, but it was really retribution for last night. They hit actually three boats, not two. And when they hit, we hit back much harder.
8: Are we returning to a full-scale military conflict, sir?
6: I don't know. I don't know. We'd win it very quickly. It's another way of doing it. We have many ways we can win, but we've already won militarily. They have very little left, and they want to make a deal so badly. They called a little while ago. They want to make a deal so badly. I just don't know if they're worthy of making a deal. I don't know that they're going to honor the deal. That's the problem.
2: The president has also threatened to reimpose a blockade of Iranian ports and target critical infrastructure. According to Iran's state-run broadcaster Press TV, the country's Revolutionary Guard responded by launching strikes on US bases in Kuwait and Bahrain, and warned that it would expand its attacks. That was backed up by Kuwait's military, which said its air defences were confronting missile and drone attacks.
1: Now, oil prices have reversed some of the gains that we saw earlier. Brent crude futures currently down by 0.5%. But we had seen a jump after the latest strikes, which raised fears that the conflict could disrupt shipping through the Strait of Hormuz. Tracking data shows that traffic through the strategic waterway is at a near standstill this morning. In terms of Brent crude prices, they did briefly rise above $79 a barrel. Yesterday, Bloomberg spoke to five ship owners whose vessels have crossed Hormuz in recent weeks. Three said that they were assessing whether it's still safe to transit, while two said that they had not changed policies yet.
2: In the US, Democrat Graham Platner is ending his Senate campaign after a sexual assault allegation triggered a collapse in support. The 41-year-old oyster farmer and military veteran announced his decision to withdraw from the main Senate race, where he was seeking to unseat Republican Suzanne Collins, in a video posted to social media.
9: I know that some will think it's an admission of guilt, and it most certainly is not. We're not doing it because of the allegations. We're doing it because of the structures that are being taken away from us by those in power. And I also feel an immense amount of responsibility to everyone who has worked so hard to get us to where we are.
2: Platner's decision comes after a political report cited an on-the-record interview with a woman who alleges he forced her to have sex with him several years ago. The Democratic Party now has until July 27th to name a replacement candidate for the ballot.
1: To Europe now. The European Union is set to relax its fiscal rules to allow more spending on nuclear energy. Bloomberg understands the European Commission plans to extend budget flexibility to projects, including nuclear power plants and hydrogen technology. A draft document seen by us says that eligible projects must be nationally funded and have a direct impact on public finances. The proposal builds on last month's decision to give member states more budget leeway to respond to soaring energy prices.
2: And police in London are investigating a donation of nearly £40,000 to Robert Jenrick, a prominent politician who defected to Reform. A spokesperson for Jenrick called the claim an untrue political smear. The investigation comes after the party's leader, Nigel Farage, opted to re-stand for his parliamentary seat as he faces growing questions over donations. Bloomberg's James Wilcock has more on Reform UK's woes.
24: The leader of Britain's most popular party faces his most unusual challenger yet, a trash can. although Nigel Farage's shock decision to run for re-election pauses an investigation into his donations, it leaves him competing not against major political parties, but a man called Count Binface. The novelty candidate has become a fixture of UK elections. He's a self-described independent space warrior who wears a dustbin on his head. Binface was asked what his appeal was to the people of Clacton. He replied, "I'm not Nigel Farage." In London, James Woolcock, Bloomberg Radio.
0: And lastly, to some sports, the British tennis wildcard. Arthur Ferri has stormed into Wimbledon semi-finals with a straight sets victory over the Italian ninth seed Flavio Cobolli. Ferri, who's ranked 114th in the world, is only the second ever wildcard entry to make it to the semis. His father, Loic Ferri, is the founder of Chenavari Investment Managers, one of Europe's major credit specialists. His mother, Olivia, was a professional tennis player. So some background in case you haven't caught up with, well, massive excitement around the player in the UK and in Wimbledon. So those are a few of our top stories. Let's look to the markets now. In terms of European stocks, we see a rebound. This morning, we're up by 0.5% for the stock 600. US stock futures also in the green, 0.5% higher for the NASDAQ. Oil erasing earlier gains. Brent crude trading at $77.90. Down 0.1%. We get the ECB's account of the June minute, so focus on what they will have said about inflation. Sovereign bonds are rallying, so a bit of a reversal of what we saw yesterday. German yields down 2 basis points, 3.07. Also, traders paring back rate hike bets. We had priced in as much as 0.25 increases this year, but that seems to have eased off just a little bit. And then the Bloomberg Dollar Spot Index this morning shows a slightly weaker US dollar. Yeah, just a fraction down this morning. Those are the markets, Lizzie.
2: Well, before we dive into the latest in the geopolitics and in the markets this morning, Caroline, just very briefly, there's a story by Bloomberg Sarah Rappaport on the terminal, and it's about the new buzzword in wellness, inflammation. Is that something you care about?
0: Weirdly, it is. I love all things wellness, but it's actually about anti-inflammation that is important. And apparently now there's this whole raft of retreats and menus and gadgets that you can use to try to reduce inflammation. I mean, the medical society is kind of worried about inflammation because it can make certain conditions worse. But as Sarah Rappaport explains, the wellness industry likes to take a word and kind of run with it. And so, yes, you can go on a very expensive holiday if that's what you want to target. Anyway, I just thought it was interesting.
2: Well, if you're into lymphatic drainage, you can get one of those gua sha things for a fiver. So,
0: oh, that's my price tag, Lizzie.
2: Exactly.
0: I like that. Thanks.
2: Yeah, that's our option. Well, let's get back into the geopolitics, shall we? The US conducting a second day of strikes on Iran after Donald Trump told reporters that the ceasefire was over. Iran has already responded, writing on social media that Kuwait said its air defences were dealing with missile and drone attacks. We can speak now to our international affairs columnist, Mark Champion. He joins us in studio. Mark, thank you for joining us. It does seem like we've returned to this well-worn pattern of strikes interspersed with talks, whipsawing on sanctions. What is the US strategy, in your view?
7: Well, you know, they wanted out of the war, having not achieved their goals. And I think if you read the memorandum of understanding that the two sides signed, what that document really says is we both want to step back from the war because it's not achieving our goals, but we still want to achieve our goals, and we cannot agree on, you know, any of the demands that either side is making. And therefore, it was an inherently very, very unstable agreement. And you had breaches of the ceasefire almost immediately. And now, you know, the U.S. essentially has said, we are going to force traffic through the Strait of Hormuz, or we're going to start hitting you again. It's not quite a return to war, but it's pretty close. I think what you're going to see is a very unstable time that is as close to war. You know, it becomes very difficult to sort of define the difference between, you know, war and not war.
0: Yeah.
1: I think the column that you wrote just recently about this was just fascinating, that the ceasefire was kind of built to fail, that it's all really about the posturing of each side, and that, you know, what they say may not bear much relation to reality in some senses. I wonder what your take is now on Iran in this kind of perma-crisis state that we're in. As this funeral is expected to take place of the former supreme leader, what is Iran's position in all of this, and, you know, what it's trying to show, and again, the underlying reality?
7: Yeah, so the Iranians are, you know, they're ending a six-week funeral ceremony, a six-day, sorry, funeral ceremony for the former supreme leader, Ali Khamenei, today in Mashhad, his hometown, and that's where he'll be laid to rest. They've made this into a massive show, and the idea was to demonstrate. They said they wanted 20 million people to show up, or they expected 20 million people to show up. Who knows how many actually showed up along the way, but it was a long process.
1: Yes. And
7: it was designed to show that this man had support, the revolution, the Islamic Republic still has support, a show of defiance, if you like. At the same time, they were upset about how many ships were getting through in Hormuz without, submitting to their control, so they started hitting ships. Whether they've overplayed their hand and they're now going to have to kind of rethink, or whether, you know, they will simply be able to keep hitting back in a tit for tat with the U.S. until the U.S. Decides again that they're more focused on the price of oil, the upcoming midterm elections, and so on. That is really the question.
2: Well, what are the military options now available to President Trump? We've heard talk about taking Karg Island, for example.
7: Yeah, he's been talking about taking Karg Island since the 1980s. It's possible. It's something the U.S. could do. From the best of our knowledge, what the U.S. military has said to him is, yes, we can take it. Then what? We will have a bunch of American troops sitting on a very small island right next to all this, oil drums and other infrastructure for the oil industry. What do we do then? Because we're just going to be targets. And the logic then is obviously that you get off the island, you go onto the mainland, and you create a buffer zone that, you know, stops you from being a target. But your troops who are targets then, you know, are fighting through mountains in order to constantly increase the buffer zone. And you end up with a ground invasion. So this is, the thing that I think is simply not going to happen.
1: Mm. In terms of your takeaway from the NATO summit that we covered live here and spoke to lots of officials, including the sort of NATO military leader yesterday, we spoke to political leaders. What is your main takeaway from that? Because there was so much anxiety about President Trump being there in person, and he was highly critical of a number of European NATO countries. And there had been this talk again of a coalition of the willing to try to deal with the Strait of Hormuz. And yet there's massive pressure also on increased defence spending. What do you think, if anything, changed out of the NATO summit for those NATO allies in Europe?
7: I think they'll think, OK, we survived. The real fear with Donald Trump, they know, Donald Trump simply does not like NATO. Mm. Again, he's been talking about this for decades. He does not like NATO. He thinks it's the U.S. doesn't need it. The U.S. is the strongest military power in the world, and it does not need these allies who are much weaker. He despises, as he made clear again, weak people, weak countries. He also doesn't like the EU. For the same reason that President Putin doesn't like the EU, when small countries agglomerate, they become stronger. They have more bargaining power. Which, why would you want that if you are in Washington, if you are in Putin? This is, the way that Trump thinks about it. For them, I think, just going through all this sort of flattery, obsequience and so on to survive, keep the NATO you know, structure together until Donald Trump passes. That's the goal. And they're still not certain they can do it. And, you know, every time that they have something that Trump says, you know, the problem with NATO is that you're not spending enough. And then they agree to spend enough and they want to show him how much they spent and that they think that that will be fine. He just moves on. Because the fundamental problem is that he doesn't like NATO.
2: And everyone gifted an engraved revolver from Erdogan as well as a go-home present. Yeah. Just finally, I want to talk about the Zelensky-Trump meeting. Because, you know, with all of Iran dominating this summit, there's a risk we forget what Zelensky actually got out of this in terms of going forward for Ukraine.
7: Yeah, he got, I mean, again, the main thing I think that Zelensky will have got out of this is Trump not suddenly saying, you know, you need to end the war on Russia's terms. He didn't do that. He's done that before. And that's the real fear for Zelensky. And then, you know, the other thing that he offered was to build Patriot missiles, to license the Ukrainians to build Patriot missiles in Ukraine. That, if it could happen tomorrow, would be a game changer. It's not going to happen tomorrow. It's just too complicated to do. It'll take some time. So, yeah. I mean, the Ukrainians are amazing at how fast they do things, but we'll have to see.
1: Yeah, absolutely. We've called it a tall order in our reporting around actually being able to produce those Patriot missiles. Keir Starmer, who was gifted also the revolver engraved by
2: Erdogan.
1: No, because, A, very hard to own firearms in the UK, whoever you are. But yeah, bringing it also cross-border, quite difficult. Thank you so much, Mark, for being with us and for taking us through all of the most important kind of news items when it comes to the events in the Middle East, but also out of NATO. That is our international affairs columnist, Mark Champion. Really great to see you. Thank you so much.
2: Well, coming up on the programme, we're going to take you to another interview from the NATO summit, and that is with the Estonian Prime Minister, conducted by our chief Europe correspondent on Bloomberg TV, Oliver Crook. So that conversation with Kristen McCall coming up next. This is Bloomberg.
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32: It's very hard for an elected official to say that we're in much better shape than we otherwise should be, given the fact that the Strait of Hormuz is effectively closed. That's a very hard message. But America is in a dramatically better position than where we've been in previous generations with our oil supply and production and refining capacity here in the United States. That's a lame message to take if you're running for re-election, that things could be worse That is never a good election year message, but that's what they have to contend with right now.
3: As somebody who's run for re-election a couple times, Mr. Chairman, you wonder what the mentality is going to feel like by Labor Day. And I don't know if you buy into that long-standing bit of wisdom that people start to solidify their opinions right around the beginning of September, and that's when these races start to harden, that the races start to codify themselves based on what we're seeing in the current standing in the polls. Right now, I guess everybody's on the beat. You know that they're not paying quite as much attention. But when does $3.79 become a real problem for consumers who are starting to make decisions for November?
32: Well, it's currently a problem for families that are traveling this summer. This is prime travel season, prime motoring season in the United States.
3: And when do they connect the dots to elections?
32: But you're right. At Labor Day, it does solidify. Everything kind of crystallizes and mm-hmm. Feelings get locked in.
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2: Hello, good morning. It's 8:21 a.m. in London. I'm Lizzie Burden, and we check the markets for you all day long here on Bloomberg Radio. We're looking at the benchmark Stock 600, up 0.4%, 21 minutes into the European cash trade. The laggard across Europe this morning is the FTSE 100, down 0.4%. This tracks oil, which is now lower at $77 a barrel. The market recalibrating, having digested the geopolitics. Of course, we are now on a second straight day of strikes by the US on Iran. But elsewhere across the continent, the CAC 40 is up 0.5%, and the DAX in Frankfurt also up about 0.4%. Now, the FTSE is partly also dragged down by AstraZeneca. In fact, it's the biggest drag on the Stock 600 this morning. The shares down 8.7%. This is after a late-stage trial showed that the gene silencer drug Wainua failed to help prevent heart problems in patients with a rare and potentially fatal disease of the organ. So if you break it down by sector across Europe, healthcare is the bottom of the basket, down 1.5%, but you still got about three quarters of sectors in positive territory. Tech near the top, because it seems when the world is uncertain geopolitically, you buy what you know will grow regardless. So tech up 1.6%, and that follows the session in Asia. We had the Kospi eventually managing to eke out gains of 0.6%, and the MSCI Asia Pacific Index up 0.1%. Now, looking ahead to the Wall Street Open, NASDAQ futures are up 0.6%, S&P EMEA's up 0.3%. In your bond space, of course, we're digesting the Fed minutes from last night, as well as the moves in oil and the geopolitics. The 10-year Treasury yield down a basis point now at 4.56%, and the Bloomberg Dollar Spot Index has been trading pretty range-bound. It still is. Euro dollar is currently up 0.2% at a 1.14 handle. That's your Bloomberg Business Flash. Now, with more on what's going on around the world, is Caroline Hepker in London.
1: Lizzie, thank you. The US military has carried out a second night of bombings in Iran, targeting around 90 sites across the country. According to Iran's state-run broadcaster Press TV, the country's Revolutionary Guard responded by launching strikes against US bases in Kuwait and Bahrain and warned that it would expand its attacks. Russia is banning diesel exports after a wave of Ukrainian attacks has led to domestic shortages. The ban is only until the end of this month, but has sent prices to multi-year highs. Lastly, British lawmakers have demanded that they be given the power to veto appointments of senior diplomats. This is after the former UK ambassador to the US, Peter Mandelson, was fired over his ties to Jeffrey Epstein. The Foreign Affairs Select Committee says that it should have the ability to block political appointments to the heads of mission posts. Those are some of our global news headlines.
2: Now let's bring you one of our top interviews. The Estonian Prime Minister Kristen Michal has been speaking to Bloomberg's Oliver Crook on the sidelines of the NATO summit in Ankara. And he shared his impressions following discussions with US President Donald Trump and other leaders, describing the meeting as encouraging. So let's take a listen to some of that conversation. It took place, we should say, after President Trump's most recent comments about Iran, but before the latest round of strikes.
5: I would say the pressures are quite positive because, as Donald Trump said at his concluding remarks, that he almost regrets that there were no cameras inside, because all the European countries were saying, as we agreed in The Hague, that they will invest more in defense and the burden sharing with America will be there. And also that we are also this kind of security suppliers to each other. So Iran was mentioned, Ukraine was mentioned a lot, Russia's threat was mentioned a lot. So overall, the summit was positive.
6: And thinking also about, because going into that meeting, we heard a lot of negative commentary from the President of the United States. It sounds like he was much more positive in the room and that there's a sort of understanding between the Europeans and the Americans. Do you think that that is fair to say?
5: I would say that that's fair to say, because it also might be that Donald Trump was all the time there, listening to all the speeches, reacting to them, and giving the feedback if needed. And I would say that the message from the European side was also quite clear, and NATO member side, that we heard what was agreed in Hague, and we are delivering. So, for example, my country, as you said, we are the highest spenders, or among the highest spenders. He mentioned us at the opening speech, Estonia, Latvia, Lithuania, Poland, that we are already delivering more than 5%.
6: And we've also heard comments from the President of the United States on the question of Iran, saying that he will probably strike Iran again, that he considers the ceasefire basically over at this point. Can you give us a little bit of the sort of texture of the conversation around Iran? Is there a pressure from the President of the United States to have NATO allies more included, as we've heard from him over the last couple of weeks?
5: I would say that the inside the room and also publicly has been said, and my position is also that Iran must not have nuclear weapons. That's quite clear. And in that we support President Trump and America's position. Also, everybody was quite happy about this kind of de-escalation and this kind of agreement, which brought the prices down, inflation down, and risks down. But we are also willing to contribute, and probably most of the members in NATO are willing to contribute to free passage in Hormuz, whatever that then means. That hopefully things will go back to the road they were to de-escalate the situation.
6: And something that we just heard from the President of the United States sitting alongside President Zelensky, and this is a massive piece of news for the Ukrainians, that he's going to give licensing an agreement to build Patriot missiles domestically within Ukraine. I'd like just first your reaction to that and how significant you see that in the context of this war.
5: That is, as you said, that is very significant. That is very significant because when you look at the situation in Ukraine, you see that Ukraine is asking and everybody is providing as much as they can, but they need Patriot systems and different kind of anti-ballistic systems. So the message coming from the President of the America, United States, that he's willing to consider giving Patriot licenses to Ukraine, that is huge.
6: And it seems that he's also open to giving licenses beyond Ukraine to other European nations. If that were something that is on the table, is that something that Estonia would fight for, to build those Patriot systems within your country?
5: We probably would talk through with different members of NATO, because we are enlarging our defense industry. It's private sector based. So if there's interest or core production interest, we probably will look into it.
6: And thinking about the conversation you've had in there about Russia, we've heard from the President of the United States saying that he's been speaking a lot to Vladimir Putin. He says that he thinks that Russia's conditions for ending the war are changing. What is your impression of now the president's stance and also the conditions of the war at this stage?
5: I would say that that's also a very significant change because, as you know, Putin has been the master of this kind of cognitive warfare, because he had everybody to believe that his army was the strongest and he will be in Kiev in 3 days and Zelensky will be fleeing and losing and so on. This has not happened. It's 50 years and Putin is losing 30 to 35,000 of his own. This is unimaginable number and tragedy. And if that's visible and everybody understands that Russia has already problems in periphery, but also in metropolis with fuel, demographic problems, also switching off different kind of 5G, 4G connections, Telegram, so on. That means Putin is paranoid and that there's no healthy part in economy anymore. So that means sides. If the perception will go all over the world, we will pressure more Russia.
6: And there's, of course, a side of that that is an advantage for Ukraine, potentially in negotiations. But there is also a side of that with Putin under pressure that makes Russia a little bit more dangerous. As a nation that neighbors Russia, we heard from the Prime Minister of Poland a couple of days ago saying that this is going to be a really sort of difficult period over the next couple of weeks, and it's going to be a real test for the Baltic nations and yourself. Are you preparing for something new from Russia? How are you viewing the threat at this point?
5: I would say that there's no this kind of acute new threat coming from Russia, but as you said, the signal is coming from that side that Putin is cornered and he's getting more paranoid and he's losing faith in the Ukrainian war, also inside Russia. People are pressuring him and he's not so popular anymore. So that is the this kind of layer that everybody understands that he will do something.
6: Yeah.
5: And everybody's asking what is that he will do.
2: So that was the Estonian Prime Minister Kristen Michal speaking to Bloomberg's Oliver Crook. We'll have a check on the markets for you next.
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0: Greenland is, of course, not for sale. 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
2: 8:31 a.m. in London. I'm Lizzie Burden.
1: And I'm Caroline Hepke. 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AstraZeneca, though, is the biggest decliner this morning. Shares falling steeply because of the disappointment around a drug trial, a drug that helps prevent heart problems. In terms of other market stock futures then for the US are up by 0.6% for the NASDAQ futures. In the bond markets, you've got yields largely dropping. So a rally in European sovereign bonds this morning as oil prices at the moment are down 0.6 for Brent crude, $77.54. Those are the markets.
2: Now a reminder of our top stories this morning. The US and Iran have traded fresh strikes in recent hours, pushing their already fragile ceasefire closer to collapse. America carried out a second night of bombings, targeting around 90 sites across Iran. Asked by reporters aboard Air Force One whether if a full-scale military campaign would now resume, Trump said, "I don't know." Bloomberg's Stuart Livingston-Wallace heads our coverage of the Middle East.
15: I think what they're trying to do is take out the Iranian military assets that most threaten shipping. So that is the focus. I mean, to some extent, the nuclear file has been put to one side. It's now all about Hormuz. It probably has been for some time. And I think the US is struggling to find a strategy when it's faced with an opponent that clearly has an incredibly high pain threshold. Not only that, but is also obviously using so-called asymmetric warfare, or more, I suppose, simply drones that are very cheap to manufacture.
2: Stuart Livingston-Wallace said that they're speaking there as Iran's state-run broadcaster Press TV said that the country's Revolutionary Guard responded to the latest US attacks by launching strikes on US bases in Kuwait and Bahrain.
1: The Federal Reserve releases minutes from its June meeting. The first under Fed Chair Kevin Warsh. A few Federal Reserve officials said that there was a case for raising interest rates, though ultimately they supported the decision to leave rates on hold. Bloomberg's Tyler Kendall says there were some questions about what the Fed minutes would look like.
16: We can say that it would take a majority of the voting members to approve the minutes. So maybe there wasn't a consensus there when it comes to what we know Kevin Warsh would like to see in terms of changes to the Fed's communication style, because Warsh has vowed to move the central bank away from forward guidance. That was included in this statement, with a majority of participants remarking that they saw advantages in shortening the statements after FOMC decision.
1: Bloomberg's Tyler Kendall speaking there. Well, the statement was shorter than recent post-meeting releases, a signal of things to come under Warsh, who has promised to shake up the central bank's strategy.
2: And the UK's grid operator has issued a rare warning as the summer's third heat wave strains electricity supplies across Europe. The National Energy System operator predicts a margin shortfall of about 1.2 gigawatts during tonight's peak demand period and has issued a notice to make additional capacity available. Blackouts are not expected, but a spreading high-pressure heat dome is set to push demand further while disrupting generation across the continent.
1: So those are a few of our top stories for you this morning. Yes, we just continue to get these tests because of the amazingly hot weather. I mean, in London today, we're expecting some 35 degrees. It feels really pretty bad when you go out on the streets. And a lot of European countries also still struggling. So, yeah, what does that mean for the grid and for all of our infrastructure? Coming up next on Bloomberg Daybreak Europe, we're going to talk about the markets with Helen Jewell, CIO for Fundamental Equities at BlackRock. What does she see for the rest of this year for AI and the Middle East and its impact on stocks? This is Bloomberg.
7: ABC News, I'm Dave Packer. Graham Plattner suspending his campaign. The main Democratic nominee for Senate stepping down after a new sexual assault allegation surfaced. Maine Democrats to hold a convention to pick a new candidate. New strikes on Iran. President Trump returning from the NATO summit on Air Force One.
11: We just hit him very hard. And I say we hit them 20 to 1. Every time they hit us, we're going to hit them 20.
7: The strike's coming after Iran hit three ships in the Strait of Hormuz. And that Air Force One plane President Trump took out of Turkey was the older model, not the newer one gifted by Qatar. Sources say the Secret Service urged the plane swap out of an abundance of caution amid the escalation with Iran. Dozens of people were hurt in a multi-vehicle accident in Pikesville, Maryland, that included a public transit bus. One injury said to be serious, others minor. Kentucky Senator Mitch McConnell is still recovering from a mysterious emergency medical incident at his home 3 weeks ago. This is ABC News.
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19: This is a Bloomberg Money Minute. Zillow and Redfin are headed to trial next month in the U.S. Federal Trade Commission's challenge to an apartment listing partnership. The FTC and a group of states are suing Zillow and Redfin over a February 2025 agreement in which Zillow paid $100 million to become the exclusive provider of information on apartment rentals offered by Redfin. Starbucks is going all in on pink. The coffee giant is unveiling a line of pink merchandise, including a pink barista cup, water bottles, tumblers, keychains, belt clips, and hats. The move comes as Starbucks celebrates 10 years since its rollout of its pink drink back in 2016, a strawberry acai-based beverage mixed with coconut milk, giving it an unmistakable creamy pink hue. Meanwhile, rival Dunkin' announced it's teaming up with influencer Kylie Jenner on a lineup of drinks, including candy pink lemonade and vanilla pink cloud lattes. The new King Kylie drink collection is available starting this week nationwide. Erica Herskowitz, Bloomberg Radio.
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21: So when you look at it, at first when we heard about this deal a couple of days ago, we thought this would be something new, but it seems a little bit like, you know, similar smaller chips that they have been buying from Broadcom for a while. But I think the big portion is they are being built in the U.S. or being manufactured in the U.S. And I think that's really the big difference here because, as we know, most of these parts do come from Asia. So this is the first part of, you know, the commitment Tim Cook has made to President Trump that he's going to be buying more products in the U.S. So I think that's the angle that's more important. Now, it is important from Broadcom's point of view because Broadcom did make the modem for the iPhone and Apple's been in-housing that particular piece. Now, that was not good for, it was a big overhang for Broadcom for a while, but this deal for them says Apple's still going to them for other chips and other parts. So it's a good deal more so for Broadcom and for Apple. It's basically telling the President Trump that we are buying more products in the U.S.
22: So how does Apple think about its supply chain these days? They've been working so hard since the pandemic and then with President Trump's pressures to kind of rejigger its supply chain. Where are we in that process now, Anurag?
21: So, you know, I think they are doing the right thing in terms of, if you look at bill of materials of any product, of any big phone, the chip is a very expensive part of it. I don't think you can logically think about them trying to assemble the phone. That's a very, very low cost product somewhere in the U.S. because it's not mathematically economical for them.
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2: A very good morning. It's 8:40 a.m. in London. I'm Lizzie Burden, and we check the markets for you all day long here on Bloomberg Radio. We're looking at the Stock 600 up 0.4%, 40 minutes into the cash trade here in Europe. The FTSE 100, though, is down 0.5%, and this is as we've seen oil moving into the red, down nearly 1% at $77 the barrel. So the market recalibrating after more strikes by the US on Iran and indeed Iran's retaliation. We've also seen the FTSE dragged down by AstraZeneca. It's the biggest drag on the Stock 600, in fact, this morning. The shares currently weaker 9.7%. This is after disappointment around a late-stage drug trial. So healthcare, bottom of the sectoral basket on the benchmark Stock 600, down 1.6%, although you have got about three-quarters of sectors in positive territory this morning. And tech near the top of the basket, because it seems in these moments of geopolitical uncertainty, traders concluding, go with the thing that is going to grow regardless. So we've seen in the Asia session, the cost be actually eking out gains of 0.6%. The MSCI Pacific Index back into the green, up 0.1%. NASDAQ futures up 0.6% as we look ahead to the Wall Street Open, and S&P E-minis up 0.3%. Now we'll dive into the equity picture more in just a moment with Helen Jewell, but looking to your bond space, we've got the 10-year Treasury yield down 2 basis points at 4.56%. In fact, yields lower across the European curve, across the continent for most of it. The German 10-year is up 1 basis point at 3.1%, but that's the exception, not the rule. And just into your currency space, we're looking

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1: You.
2: Morning, Lizzie.
1: I just made the big claim that in times of geopolitical uncertainty, it's best to just buy the thing that grows, tech. Is that true?
2: Yeah, I think it is. So it's a really interesting market at the moment. You've got three things going on. The first is that you've got some macro nervousness, which is what we're seeing in the Middle East. You've also got nervousness around inflation and what that might mean for interest rates. And on some days, that seems to be the dominant factor, like a day like yesterday. The second thing is you've got positioning. You've got incredibly crowded positioning in parts of the market, predominantly, of course, the AI part of the market. And when you see earnings coming through, you might see a bit of taking profits. I think we saw a bit of that on Tuesday when we saw Samsung numbers coming through. But that means that in these markets, you want to focus on the third bucket, which is the fundamentals and where earnings are going. And the earnings story is absolutely being driven by AI and where AI is because of the level of AI investment that we are seeing. The earnings are backing the hype. And that's really, really important. Some of the numbers that we're seeing in terms of earnings are really quite extraordinary. You know, US earnings, 26% predicted for the year. You know, even in Europe, well into double digits. So these are really, really compelling numbers for earnings. So buckets number one and two, that's the macro and the crowdedness, on a day-to-day basis might feel like that's what's moving the market, but actually the overall trend that you need to focus on, Lizzie, is where those earnings numbers are going to be.
3: Yeah, absolutely. The wider context, though, is that European Union finance ministers are meeting in Brussels today for the Eurogroup meetings, where they are going to think about AI. They're expected to talk about it, this idea that AI should be an economic priority for Europe. And I suppose how quickly European companies are actually adopting AI, that is still like the crucial question. And it's the one that those ministers will be thinking about when it comes to actually growing and trying to boost competitiveness in Europe.
2: Yeah, I mean, Europe is in a more difficult position at the moment. When you look at the earnings, most of the earnings growth that we're seeing is coming from the US and, of course, from Asia as well. That's not to say, however, that Europe doesn't have some exposure to the AI trade. Of course, we've got chip companies. We've also got quite a lot and a significant amount, really, and I'd say that second beneficiary, which has really been picked up on a lot by the market at the moment. So sustainable energy, about a 0.6 correlation with AI. We've seen infrastructure as well, the need for the AI build out, electrification, utilities, pipeline companies, and those kind of companies do exist within Europe. But you're right, from an actual kind of AI earnings perspective, at the moment, there's very little to really play there in Europe versus the US and Asia. So the role that Europe plays in portfolios is the diversification trade. It's not to say that when you're building a portfolio, even though earnings, we believe, are on the whole being led by AI, that's not to say that when you're building a portfolio, you shouldn't also diversify by adding names that are uncorrelated or less correlated to the AI trade. And Europe is really, really interesting from that perspective.
1: Okay, interesting. Now, if we are in a higher for longer rate situation, how much broadly will it knock European stocks?
2: I don't think it will knock European stocks that much. I think a lot of that has already been priced in. Actually, I think what's been priced in is a 25 bips hike, you know, kind of in the US. I think we've been hiking in pricing in hike in Europe as well. If it's significantly more than that, that's a different situation. But if we just assume that we are where we are, maybe with an extra 25 bips for a period of time, I think that is okay. Because the areas of Europe that are doing well are those secondary areas that are linked to the AI trade. It is, of course, areas like healthcare. I know that sounds odd today. Healthcare is having a difficult day, but that is quite idiosyncratic. And the UK, which has got commodities names, it's got energy names, it's got banks. The halo names that have been talked about a lot also exist within Europe. So I don't think it actually matters, because what is driving the European trade is not the consumer. The consumer trade has already effectively taken into account higher for longer interest rate positionings. So you don't need the rates to come down. It would be a nice tailwind, but it's not the base case for the

0: the markets are positioned at the moment.
1: With war ever present and additional NATO defence spending that we were talking about only yesterday with that meeting, how do you think about the AI defence crossover? This could be quite important in Europe and where to invest. I'm thinking names that have come to the fore like Nokia associated with this trade.
0: Yeah, I think it's much more difficult to really play that. It's certainly not how we're positioning from an overall perspective. There will always be pockets where there are idiosyncratic opportunities linked to what we're seeing going on in the Middle East, linked to what we're seeing in terms of valuations, where stocks really are not baking in any kind of significant growth, but actually could see that coming through. That's not, I think you can pick up idiosyncratic wins there, Caroline. I think it's very, very difficult to kind of do it more thematically when you're building portfolios. So very little really that we're doing in that space. Not to say, as I say, that we're not taking advantage of idiosyncratic opportunities, but that's not our kind of base case positioning across the portfolios that we've got in Europe.
2: Helen, before we go, one just big thought to take into European earnings season.
0: So for European earnings season, there's actually been more resilience than I think the market as necessarily expected for Europe. We've been speaking to a lot of CEOs over the last couple of months. They're actually remarkably upbeat, remarkably positive. Earnings season for Europe is much better than people think it's going to be. 10, 11% is their prediction. That's double digit numbers, Lizzie. So I think my key thing is, just because Europe isn't the AI epicenter in the way that US is and in the way that Asia is not a reason to write it off. The earnings are still resilient. They're resilient even with some consumer nervousness in the market. And that is really important and why Europe should still be a key part of all of your portfolios.
1: Yeah, and we'll kick things off, won't we, with ASML
0: next week,
1: exactly, which will be very important. And there could be quite a significant share price move post earnings. That's the thing that Bloomberg has been focused on and reporting, that you could see a big move.
0: Although I would say on ASML, the crowdedness might also play a part, so don't read too much into what you see just on that first day.
1: Okay, good stuff.
2: Helen Jewell, CIO for Fundamental Equities at BlackRock. Always a pleasure. Stay with us for more. We'll dive into the stocks that are on the move at the start of the European cash trade. This is Bloomberg.
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10: This is a Bloomberg Money Minute. LIV Golf told employees in the U.S. and U.K. that layoffs could be on the way. The Upstart Tour is filing a Worker Adjustment and Retraining Notification Act notice. That's according to Sportico. The move marks the latest challenge for LIV since Saudi Arabia's public investment fund pulled back on its financial support. Samsung's hoping to get a jump on next-gen foldable phones with its Galaxy Unpacked event in London this month, where it'll unveil several models. Apple is expected to introduce its first-ever foldable phone later this year. And speaking of Apple, its expanded agreement with Broadcom is expected to top $30 billion. The deal will involve manufacturing more than 15 billion chips in the U.S., supporting hundreds of jobs. And you know how there's a shortage of homes in the U.S.? Well, believe it or not, some say we may soon be facing too much housing instead. The Mortgage Bankers Association warns of a shrinking population and slowdown in household formation as the U.S. fertility rate has fallen to a record low and immigration remains restricted. Erica Herskowitz, Bloomberg Radio.
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2: 8:53 a.m. in London. Let's check quickly on these markets. The Stock 600 up 0.5%, but the FTSE 100 down 0.4%. It's the anomaly across Europe because the rest is in the green, but it comes back in part to the oil price. Now down 1.3% on Brent at $77 a barrel. The market digesting the latest geopolitics between the US and Iran. It would appear that the ceasefire is really hanging by a thread given the latest strikes both ways. But we are also looking at AstraZeneca weighing on the FTSE. We'll come to our stocks on the move in just a moment with Chloe Mellet, but breaking it down by sector more broadly across the continent, about three quarters still in positive territory. Basic resources, banks and tech leading the gains. Food, beverages and tobacco and healthcare near the bottom. As we look ahead to the Wall Street Open, futures pointing higher. NASDAQ futures up 0.8%. S&P E-minis up 0.4%. And in your bond space, yields down across the curve, across the European continent and for treasuries as well. The 10-year treasury yield down 2 basis points at 4.56. Just finally, in your currency space, euro dollar up 0.2% at 1.14. And that is your Bloomberg Business Flash.
1: Lizzie, thank you so much for that. Now, let's have a look at the stocks that are on the move today here in Europe. I'm Caroline Hepke with Lizzie Burden, and we're joined by Bloomberg reporter Chloe Mellet. Good morning, Chloe.
0: Good morning.
1: Let's talk about a German company, an engine maker, which is making a push into defence. We just had the NATO summit. We just had the announcement of more spending. There's a lot of focus on this sector.
21: Yes, absolutely. So there's a bit of M&A there from Deutz. So the German company Deutz, which makes engines for buses, trucks, ships, etc. It is buying the privately owned defence firm FFG for 1.6 billion euros. So FFG makes military vehicles. And so that's a way for Deutz to expand more into this defense sector and trying to really benefit from this rising military spending that we've seen in Europe. And so Deutz had already kind of been stepping up this defense push. It had acquired stakes in, you know, companies like ARX Robotics, Titan Technologies, which makes drones. And so it said that, you know, this particular deal, which is much bigger than deals that it has done previously, would help it reach its 2030 targets earlier. We've seen this deal making activity pick up quite a bit in the defense sector. Just earlier this week, we had this big deal with Thales buying the drone, a submarine drone company, Excel Technologies. So it looks like, you know, there's a bit of a pickup there in terms of deal making activity. With the Deutz deal, analysts are saying that it makes sense, although they are quite surprised by how big of a deal this is. But overall, it seems that they're quite keen because we've seen the shares up very strongly this morning.
2: And Chloe, the biggest drag on the FTSE, on the stock 600 and on the FTSE today is AstraZeneca. Mm-hmm. Shares down nearly 10%. It comes back to a trial for a gene silencer drug. What's one of those when it's at home?
21: Yeah, so this is due to disappointing clinical trial results for AstraZeneca. And so the drug in question, it's called Wainua. It's made in a collaboration with a company called Ionis Pharmaceutical. And it's a gene silencer. So a gene silencer is something that suppresses the production of abnormal proteins in the liver. And so the trial was to see if it could also help prevent heart problems in patients with a rare version of heart disease. But unfortunately, Wainua did not manage to do that and to reduce cardiovascular events or death related to heart problems. And so that's a really big setback for AstraZeneca. From an earnings perspective to begin with, because a successful trial could have led to billions of dollars more in sales. But it's also a strategic setback because AstraZeneca has been really looking to establish itself in that disease area. And that particular drug, and this particular trial was really a key pillar for that. So big setback there, and as we can see, the shares have taken a major hit on the back of that.
1: Yeah, so that on AstraZeneca and that disappointing drug trial issue. The IT firm Computer Center now has managed to switch investors on.
21: Yes, it has. So Computer Center being this IT services company, so essentially supplying laptops to companies in the public sector and making sure that they're working properly. And this is apparently a great sector to be in. You know, the company has said that it expects the full year results to be comfortably ahead of expectations. It also expects the first half profit to be double that of last year, and so that is doing very, very well, and the growth driver has primarily been the US, where it's seeing a very, very strong demand from hyperscalers that are spending a lot on all of that, and today's share price boost that was really strong brings the year-to-date gains at 56%, so it's one of those kind of behind-the-scenes beneficiaries of the AI boom, and it's doing very, very well, and we are seeing that this morning.
2: Okay, Chloe, thank you so much. That's Bloomberg's Chloe Melle with our Stock Movers. 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They're 5-minute audio reports on the biggest winners and losers in the stock market.
1: Okay, coming up in the next part of Bloomberg Daybreak Europe, we will speak to Honor and this as we get more strikes, more tit-for-tat action. Does it tip into something bigger in the Middle East? We will be discussing that. And also from our Brussels Bureau, we'll be thinking about the Eurogroup meeting, those finance ministers meeting in Brussels today. I think that's a really interesting and important one to mention, as they'll be talking about AI, but not just AI, lots of other issues too. So Suzanne Lynch will join us from our Brussels Bureau. That's in a moment. 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We're live from London with me, Caroline Hepke, and Lizzie Bird. Much more to come in the second hour of European Trading. Next, this is Bloomberg.
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1: Bloomberg Daybreak here for this Thursday, the 9th of July, from London. Coming up today,
2: more attacks. The US military launches a second day of strikes on Iran as the Islamic Republic responds.
1: Full stop. Traffic through Hormuz grinds to a halt as the ceasefire between Washington and Tehran hangs in the balance.
2: Going nuclear. The EU loosens its rules to allow nations to borrow more to fund new reactors.
1: Plus, a rubbish rival. Why a man wearing a trash can could expose Reform UK leader Nigel Farage's biggest political weakness.
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1: Let's start by looking at the markets firstly this morning. European stocks are bouncing higher, up by about 0.5% for the Stock 600. AstraZeneca is still the biggest decliner, down by 9.2%. Disappointing drug trial. Thinking about oil markets, so we actually see a reversal of earlier trade. We're down 1% now for Brent crude futures, $77.24. Natural gas prices in Europe also declining. Looking at the bond markets, European yields head lower as we see a rally. Italian BTPs particularly down 5 basis points, 3.86. Same for UK gilt yields, dropping 5 basis points. US yields are 4.56 this morning, so also quite a sharp reversal of yesterday's moves. And we're expecting the ECB's account of its June meeting later today. Those are the markets.
2: Now to our top stories. The US and Iran have traded fresh strikes in the past few hours, pushing their already fragile
4: fragile ceasefire closer to collapse. America carried out a second night of bombings targeting around 90 sites across Iran. The US military says the strikes focused on air defense systems, coastal surveillance facilities and drone storage sites. Speaking to reporters aboard Air Force One, President Trump said he was unsure whether the conflict would now escalate into a full-scale military campaign.
8: So we just hit them very hard, and I say we hit them 20 to 1. Every time they hit us, we're going to hit them 20. And we did it last night. They did a little something today, but it was really retribution for last night. They hit actually three boats, not two. And when they hit, we hit back much harder.
9: Are we returning to a full-scale military conflict, sir?
8: I don't know. I don't know. We'd win it very quickly. It's another way of doing it. We have many ways we can win, but we've already won militarily. They have very little left, and they want to make a deal so badly. They called a little while ago. They want to make a deal so badly. I just don't know if they're worthy of making a deal. I don't know that they're going to honor the deal. That's the problem.
4: The president has also threatened to reimpose a blockade of Iranian ports and target critical infrastructure. According to Iran's state-run broadcaster Press TV, the country's Revolutionary Guard responded by launching strikes on US bases in Kuwait and Bahrain and warned it would expand its attacks. That was backed up by Kuwait's military, which said its air defences were confronting both missile and drone attacks.
1: Russia is banning diesel exports after a wave of Ukrainian attacks has led to domestic shortages. The ban is only until the end of this month, but has sent prices to multi-year highs. Ukraine has successfully taken out a series of refineries in recent weeks, with President Volodymyr Zelensky saying that the war has changed.
10: Today, drones and the very technology of fighting at a distance represent a revolutionary change in the technology, in the technology of war.
1: So that was Ukraine's President Volodymyr Zelensky speaking there at the NATO summit in Ankara. Last year, Russia accounted for about 11% of global supplies of diesel, according to data compiled by Bloomberg.
4: In the US, Democrat Graham Platner is ending his Senate campaign after a sexual assault allegation triggered a collapse in support. The 41-year-old oyster farmer and military veteran announced his decision to withdraw from the main Senate race, where he was seeking to unseat Republican Susan Collins, in a video posted to social media.
24: I know that some will think it's an admission of guilt, and it most certainly is not. We're not doing it because of the allegations. We're doing it because of the structures that are being taken away from us by those in power. And I also feel an immense amount of responsibility to everyone who has worked so hard to get us to where we are.
4: Platner's decision comes after a Politico report cited an on-the-record interview with a woman who alleges he forced her to have sex with him several years ago. The Democratic Party now has until July 27th to name a replacement candidate for the ballot.
1: The European Union is set to relax its fiscal rules to allow more spending on nuclear energy. Bloomberg understands that the European Commission plans to extend budget flexibility to projects including nuclear power plants and hydrogen technologies. A draft document seen by us says that eligible projects must be nationally funded and have a direct impact on public finances. The proposal builds on last month's decision to give member states more budget leeway to respond to soaring energy prices.
4: And police in London are investigating a donation of nearly £40,000 to Robert Jenrick, a prominent politician who defected to Reform. A spokesperson for Reform called the claim an untrue political smear. The investigation comes after the party's leader, Nigel Farage, opted to re-stand for his parliamentary seat as he faces growing questions over donations. Bloomberg's James Wilcock has more on Reform UK's woes.
25: The leader of Britain's most popular party faces his most unusual challenger yet, a trash can. Although Nigel Farage's shocked decision to run for re-election pauses an investigation into his donations, it leaves him competing not against major political parties, but a man called Count Binface. The novelty candidate has become a fixture of UK elections. He's a self-described independent space warrior who wears a dustbin on his head. Binface was asked what his appeal was to the people of Clacton. He replied, "I'm not Nigel Farage." In London, James Wilcock, Bloomberg Radio.
1: Okay, so a bit of UK politics. Let's end, though, on some tennis, shall we? The British tennis wildcard, Arthur Ferry, has stormed into the Wimbledon semi-finals with a straight sets victory over Italian ninth seed Flavio Cavoli. Ferry, who is ranked 114th in the world, is only the second ever wildcard entry to make it to the semis. His father, Loic Ferry, is the founder of Cenavari Investment Managers, one of Europe's major credit specialists. His mother, Olivia, was also a professional tennis player. So those are a few of our top stories. You've been following Wimbledon, Lizzie?
4: I haven't. If only I'd been invited to go in person, then I would.
1: Oh, yeah. Absolutely.
4: I know that there was a Filipina who did well. Shout out to her.
1: Oh, OK. There you go. Tennis rackets to the ready. Right, let's think about the markets. Stock 600 is currently up by 0.4% this morning. So we see a rebound there. And the US stock futures are also higher, 0.9% up for the Nasdaq. This, as we see oil prices reversing the trade that we saw early this morning, we are actually down by 1.4% for Brent crude futures, $76.95. We'll get more of a steer on the ECB's view on inflation and those inflationary pressures on the ECB minutes later. We've also seen something of a reversal in the sovereign bond sphere in Europe. Actually, yields are lower, down 5 basis points for UK gilt yields and Italian BTPs, and we're reining in slightly the expectation for rate hikes for this year in Europe and the UK. US yields at 4.56. Those are the markets.
4: So as we're seeing yields tracking, oil prices lower this morning. Let's get back to the root of this story. The latest in the geopolitics, the US conducting a second day of strikes on Iran after Donald Trump told reporters that the ceasefire was over. Iran has already responded, writing on social media. Kuwait said its air defences were dealing with missile and drone attacks. Joining us now is Bloomberg's managing editor for the Middle East and North Africa, Honor Ant. Honor, it seems we're back to this well-worn pattern of strikes interspersed with talks, whipsawing on sanctions. What's Trump trying to do here?
11: I think President Trump is back to his mix of vague and unpredictable diplomacy. On the one hand, he is signaling that the ceasefire, as far as he's concerned, might be over. On the other, he is also suggesting that he is going to continue to allow his main negotiators in this conflict, such as Steve Witkoff, to continue to engage with the Iranians. Unlike the last time we saw this vague, unpredictable diplomacy in action, right now, we are in fact in the middle of an announced ceasefire under an interim agreement that's supposed to allow the two sides to talk to reach lasting peace. And the risk here is that this unpredictable diplomacy and the tit-for-tat attacks between Iran and the U.S. does have the potential to spiral out of control and derail the whole peace process.
1: Okay. What about the Iranian side? We're expecting the burial of the Supreme Leader Khamenei today and Iran hitting back at US bases in the region. Do you think we'll see the Iranian leader? What do you think the Iranian position is now in all of this kind of fragile moment?
11: Well, in response to your question about Mojtaba Khamenei, the new supreme leader, we haven't seen him in public since he took office shortly after the conflict began. It is still a mystery whether or not he is going to show up in Mashhad today, where the burial will take place. There is a great possibility that he might, but we will not know until he actually does. But more broadly speaking, after the conflict began, it's clear that IRGC did become more entrenched and influential than it already was in Iranian decision-making. And we are seeing signs of this, especially in the wake of the recent attacks by the U.S., where IRGC continues to escalate its own threats to basically leave the interim peace agreement negotiations and expand its retaliatory attacks across U.S. bases in the Persian Gulf. So far, the attacks have focused on Kuwait and Bahrain alone, but this morning, again, after the latest round of U.S. strikes, IRGC made it very clear that if these attacks do continue, they are going to expand their retaliatory strikes, and that would presumably include other countries that were hit earlier in the conflict, such as UAE and Saudi Arabia.
4: Well, Onur, just as we've been speaking, we've had some lines from the Iranian Foreign Ministry saying in a statement that the US attacks hit two bridges in eastern Iran today. I also wonder what your thinking is about the oil markets, because we've seen traffic through Hormuz coming to a near standstill, but actually oil prices flipping direction, actually. And so Brent now down 1.3% at $77 a barrel.
11: I think those attacks on the bridges were mainly targeting an Iranian railway line that's connecting capital Tehran with Mashhad in the north, which is where the burial of Khamenei will take place later today. So it may not have a direct impact on oil-related facilities per se. But on the other hand, yes, these attacks did result in a sudden drop in vessel traffic, at least the kind of traffic that we can track thanks to the transponders that these vessels use since yesterday. Probably today it was at the lowest level that we've seen in a long time. And we did see the impact on oil markets. Yesterday's jump was the highest since May, basically. As of this morning, as you said, investors seem to have sort of contained their excitement about what other disruptions might occur, might take place to the oil flow through Hormuz. And they seem to be in a wait and see mode to see if this latest hit for TAT attacks will indeed spill out of control and might derail the whole peace process, which is probably why we're seeing a level of stability in oil markets this morning.
1: Okay, Onur, thank you so much for being with us and explaining what's happening in Iran, the latest strikes and what Iranians have been saying. Bloomberg's managing editor for the Middle East and North Africa, Onur Ant, thank you.
4: Well, President Trump's announcement that the ceasefire with Iran is over, launching a second straight day of strikes, of course, will be top of mind in Brussels today, where finance ministers are gathering for a Eurogroup group meeting. Let's go straight to Brussels. We can speak to our bureau chief there, Suzanne Lynch. Suzanne, how's the EU reacting to Trump's latest comments?
12: Well, look, I think there was some relief that the NATO summit passed relatively well, with Trump underlining his support for Ukraine, for example. But of course, the resurgence of hostilities in the Middle East is worrying ministers and policymakers here in Brussels. Europe had already been battling with these high energy prices triggered by the war in Iran, both businesses and consumers. A lot of the conversation today is going to be about how much room, how much fiscal space governments have or should have to try and address this immediate challenge of high energy prices without breaking the budget rules. Now, we reported last night that spending on nuclear power, for example, is now going to be categorised as spending that will be treated differently for in terms of the budget rules. Last month, the Commission decided to give countries more flexibility in terms of energy spending. And this was welcomed by countries like Italy and Spain, who'd been long calling for more flexibility on this. But yes, I think the development over the last few days is really going to focus mind on perhaps the threat of more inflationary pressures.
1: Yeah, not all of the EU leaders agree with that, do they? That new way of treating things. But that aside, there's also something interesting about the meeting today, because it will include the UK Chancellor Rachel Reeves and the Mistral CEO Arthur Mensch. So why are they there? What are they there to discuss?
12: Yes, Reeves will be here along with the Norwegian finance minister and, as you said, the head of the IEA. And that's going to be a discussion about energy and how countries are coping, not just with these price hikes we were just discussing, but also kind of broader issues about reliance on other countries for everything from energy to chips. And this whole issue of strategic autonomy. And obviously there is, even though Brexit reset negotiations have hit a few snags, as we've been reporting, I mean, there is a willingness across the EU to work closer with like-minded partners like Norway and Britain, particularly in the field of defence. Some countries feel very strongly about that. The Mistral CEO will be here to talk about AI and brief ministers on latest developments there. There's a lot of conversations happening here about European tech sovereignty and the need for Europe to be in the game when it comes to this next generation of AI innovation. So we expect that to be among the topics of discussion tonight when they meet for dinner here.
4: So the EU looking to work more closely with outside partners, but what about internally? It wants to present a united front. Where are the biggest opportunities for closer integration within the EU?
12: Well, I think, I mean, on a lot of these issues, they're always divided. You've got EU, you've 27 countries in the EU, and you've very different kind of economies, very different, for example, energy mixes. For example, with nuclear, I just mentioned, that is a very different picture across Europe, with countries like France and Belgium really leaning into nuclear, and obviously Germany phasing out those nuclear plants under the Angela Merkel, stretching back to her decision. So, you know, it is hard for the EU to speak with one voice on this, but I think what they are all trying to do is trying to increase European resilience, increase European sovereignty in the tech space, for example, while at the same time you're going to have some voice saying, look, we need to be open for business, we need to be free trade, open economy, and you're going to have those discussions and those dynamics around the table.
1: Okay, we'll see what emerges from it. Suzanne, thank you so much for keeping us across it. Suzanne Lynch is Bloomberg's Brussels Bureau Chief. So on that Eurogroup meeting coming after the NATO gathering, very interesting. Thank you.
4: And coming up, we will bring you an interview with the CEO at the Chicago Council on Global Affairs, who's been speaking to Vonnie Quinn and Danny Berger. This conversation before the US military struck Iran for a second straight day. More on the geopolitics next. This is Bloomberg.
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26: Infrastructure is the place to be because infrastructure software generally...
27: What's an example of infrastructure software?
26: It would be a company like a Datadog or a Cloudflare, okay. Right? So it's not terribly household names in the sense that we're used to, like we are in the application realm. So it's essentially companies that are enabling or providing scaffolding.
18: Datadog, which I know nothing about, do they provide services to, say, Microsoft?
26: No, what they provide is effectively the equivalent of an MRI scan for your entire IT architectural topology, right? And that's important.
18: Why do I feel like I'm at Weill Cornell right now? It hurts here, Dr. Boolani.
26: Just a Renaissance woman with all my analogies. And so what the value they provide in the context they provide for AI is AI systems in the way they're constructed and the novel capabilities that they're providing, you know, brick to brick, these are just very sophisticated systems and pieces of technology, right? And they're ever changing. And we were offline talking about how the frontier is changing so dramatically that 6 months from now, we could be in a yet another brave new world as it relates to, technological proficiency with respect to models and what the labs are doing. And so what Datadog provides is, hey, you're going to build out these systems of agents that are going to run workflows for you. Well, guess what? There's a million things that could go wrong.
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4: 9:21 a.m. in London. I'm Lizzie Verdon, and we check the markets for you all day long here on Bloomberg Radio. And nearly an hour and a half into the European cash trade, we've got the Stock 600 up 0.4%. In fact, it's green across the screen for most of the continent this morning, except the FTSE 100, down 0.5%, dragged down by the turn we've seen for oil. Brent is actually now down 1.6% at $76.80 the barrel. So the market recalibrating around the latest geopolitical lines, as we have been discussing, and that pushing yields down across the European continent and for treasuries across the curve. So the 10-year treasury yield down 2 basis points at 4.56. The gilt yield on the 10-year down 6 basis points at 4.91. Now back to the UK, and we are also dragged down by AstraZeneca. It's in fact the biggest drag on the Stock 600 this morning. This after disappointment around a late-stage drug trial. So those shares have been down nearly 10%, pairing some of those losses now, but still down more than 9%. And healthcare near the bottom of the sectoral basket, actually at the very bottom of the basket this morning, where three quarters of sectors otherwise are in positive territory, led by basic resources, banks and tech. Now, as we look ahead to the Wall Street open, we have futures pointing higher, both for NASDAQ futures up 0.8% and S&P E-minis up 0.3%. And in your currency space, euro dollar currently trading up 0.2% at a 1.14 handle. That's your Bloomberg Business Flash. Now with more on what's going on around the world, here's Caroline Hepke in London.
0: Thanks, Lizzie. The US military has carried out a second night of bombings in Iran, targeting around 90 sites across the country, according to Iran's state-run broadcast Press TV. The country's Revolutionary Guard responded by launching strikes on US bases in Kuwait and Bahrain and warned that it would expand attacks. The latest update being from the Foreign Ministry that US attacks hit two bridges in eastern Iran. Russia is banning diesel exports after a wave of Ukrainian attacks, which has led to domestic shortages in Russia. The ban is only until the end of this month, but it has sent prices to multi-year highs. Lastly, British lawmakers have demanded that they be given the power to veto the appointments of senior diplomats. This after the former UK ambassador to the US, Peter Mandelson, was fired over his ties to Jeffrey Epstein. The Foreign Affairs Select Committee says that it should be given the ability to block political appointments if necessary. Those are some of our global news headlines.
4: Well, let's bring you another of our top interviews now. The US president is looking to change the balance of power in Hormuz. This is according to Leslie Vindramuri, who is the CEO at the Chicago Council on Global Affairs. Here in Europe, we perhaps know her better as recently director of the US and Americas program at Chatham House. And she spoke to Danny Berger and Vonnie Quinn before the US military struck Iran for the second day.
5: Look, something is clearly broken down. We've seen U.S. strikes. We see the threat of more U.S. strikes. They come on the back of Iran's attacks on those ships that were trying to get through. But I do believe that all sides still have an overwhelming incentive to try to manage the escalation. At the same time, Iran feels its power. We know that Trump is not willing to concede a new balance of power. So he's using force, but the force is being used, I believe, in a way that's designed to threaten the other side in order to get a better deal, but not in order to return to full scale war. But it's a highly uncertain, unpredictable, and shall we say, dangerous situation. It's also very bad for the global economy, as we've seen. And, you know, all of this is happening when President Trump is at the NATO summit, meant to be focusing on transatlantic security, on the problem of Ukraine. And it is a, you know, it's a clear signal that this U.S. president will continue to be distracted and focused elsewhere. And Rutte, the Secretary General of NATO, has also, you know, made it clear that Europe is going to, if he can persuade them, come along and support the United States president.
2: You make a great point, Leslie. I mean, in a sense, the president was being fluffed up by NATO members, right? Particularly the Secretary General, which was when he made these comments about Iran. The Secretary General had just complimented him vigorously numerous times and said that we wouldn't be in this position on Iran if it weren't for the president. So at what point do NATO member countries have to take some responsibility if this does escalate again?
5: Look, there, you know, there are limited things that NATO, Europe's NATO members can do. But we know that the president wants to be, he wants to feel that he's supported. There is a real diversity of view across NATO members on how to manage this. And also across the publics in NATO member states, which are largely anti-American, as certainly anti-President Trump. So there's a lot of politics to navigate. Rutte has gone all in on managing this in order to, I think, get through, because, you know, the timeline is such that Europe needs those strategic enablers. And, you know, if you watch that, as we all did, that press conference between Trump and Zelensky, some of it seems to be paying off. Like, President Trump is you know, favorable. He's signing off on the license for the Patriot missiles. And so, you know, that playing this president tactically is reaping some dividends. And I know that this is a very controversial thing to say in Europe, but this is a moment. It isn't to say that America's not coming back in the same old way, but President Trump is singular. He's not simply a reflective of broader structural trends. I can tell you that the Chicago Council on Global Affairs has been polling Americans consistently, and Americans support NATO, they support Europe, they support trade to a much greater degree than the current administration. So the underlying sentiment in the U.S. is not aligned with the policies of this administration. So there is a strong argument for the steps that Rutte is taking. He's also creating the space for European and NATO members to step up their defense spending, which is happening to a degree, not as much in the UK as I think we need to see. And it's very interesting that President Trump is now stopping in the UK on his way home just before Britain receives its new prime minister.
6: Leslie, it is a market, though, that has gotten used to the president speaking in terms of escalation and then quickly backing off of it. We've seen in past he threatens something and then says we had some conversations and everything's okay and I'm calling off the strikes. And I wonder about that mechanism of markets as a check on this president. We saw it in full force after Liberation Day. And if this is a market that has decided to react less because it does see the president as bluffing, does that in turn kind of create this feedback loop where it lessens the president's pressure to back off any of his most serious threats? Or is that concern about what oil prices are doing, again, to get back to that conversation, still a threat for this president?
5: Well, first of all, I think it's a threat, but it's not a short-term threat because he can see the fluctuation. We've also seen, you know, markets can calculate, and you know this far better than I do. They can calculate the workarounds that are being taken, such that the impact on a number of individual states and on the market in general isn't perhaps what we anticipated it would be at the start of this war. I think there probably is a calculation, as you've said, they're sort of baking in a President Trump factor, that this is a volatility that is short term and could quickly change. And so how much do you read off of that, or as opposed to other underlying fundamentals? So I think therein it lies a dilemma, in part for the U.S. president, but he's not solely driven by the short term price of oil. He's clearly, you know, looking, I think, at this point to ensure, if he can, I think it's a hard, hard ask for this president to achieve, but if he can, he'd like to shift the balance of power so that Iran doesn't continue to have the upper hand on the Strait of Hormuz. And that is a fundamental dilemma that's been created, quite frankly, by the United States and Israel, by Netanyahu and President Trump in launching those strikes without a very clear plan or a calculation of the eventuality that the Strait of Hormuz would become weaponized.
4: So that was the CEO of the Chicago Council on Global Affairs, Leslie Vinger-Murray, speaking to Danny Berger and Bonnie Quinn. We'll have a check on the markets for you next.
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4: 9:31 a.m. in London. I'm Lizzie Burden.
1: And I'm Caroline Hepke here in London. Also, we are, of course, on London DAB Radio in the UK and around the world on Bloomberg.com and the Bloomberg Business app. But let's just update you on the markets here. So European stocks are up by 0.4%. FTSE 100 shares down by 0.5%. Stock futures for the US are rising. Nasdaq futures up by 0.8%. So it looks like quite a short blip of sort of risk reversal because of the attacks between the US and Iran. Brent crude futures are now down 1.3%, $76.95. And you can see that also reflected in fixed income markets. German yields for Bunds down 3 basis points, 3.06 on the 10-year German Bund yield. Those are the markets.
4: Now, to a reminder of our top stories, the US and Iran have traded fresh strikes in recent hours, pushing their already fragile ceasefire closer to collapse. America carried out a second night of bombings targeting around 90 sites across Iran. Asked by reporters aboard Air Force One if a full-scale military campaign would now resume, Trump said, "I don't know." Bloomberg's Stuart Livingston Wallace heads on coverage of the Middle East.
19: I think what they're trying to do is take out the Iranian military assets that most threaten shipping. So that is the focus. I mean, to some extent, the nuclear file has been put to one side. It's now all about Hormuz. It probably has been for some time. And I think the US is struggling to find a strategy when it's faced with an opponent that clearly has an incredibly high pain threshold. Not only that, but is also obviously using so-called asymmetric warfare, or more, I suppose, simply drones that are very cheap to manufacture.
4: Stuart Livingston Wallace there, as Iran's state-run broadcaster Press TV said that the country's Revolutionary Guard responded to the latest US attacks by launching strikes on US bases in Kuwait and Bahrain.
1: The Federal Reserve released its minutes from its June meeting, the first under Fed Chair Kevin Warsh. A few Federal Reserve officials said that there was a case for raising interest rates in the US, though they ultimately supported the decision to leave rates on hold. Bloomberg's Tyler Kendall says that there were some questions about what the Fed minutes would actually look like.
2: We can say that it would take a majority of the voting members to approve the minutes. So maybe there wasn't a consensus there when it comes to what we know Kevin Warsh would like to see in terms of changes to the Fed's communication style, because Warsh has vowed to move the central bank away from forward guidance. That was included in this statement, with a majority of participants remarking that they saw advantages in shortening the statements after FOMC decision.
1: So that was Bloomberg's Tyler Kendall there. Indeed, the statement was shorter than the recent post-meeting releases.
4: And the UK's grid operator has issued a rare warning as the summer's third heatwave strains electricity supplies across Europe. The National Energy System Operator predicts a margin shortfall of about 1.2 gigawatts during tonight's peak demand period, and has issued a notice to make additional capacity available. Blackouts are not expected, but a spreading high-pressure heat dome is set to push further demand while disrupting generation across the continent.
1: So, yeah, more strain for the UK and for Europe as we see another heat wave. Coming up next, we'll be looking at the markets. This is Bloomberg.
21: ABC News, I'm Dave Packer. Maine Democratic Senate candidate Graham Plattner, who denies allegations of sexual assault, now says he's getting out of the running ahead of Monday's deadline to take his name off the ballot. It's one of the most closely watched races in the country as Democrats seek to take back control of Congress. President Trump says a memorandum of understanding between Iran and the U.S. is over. This is the U.S. concluded a second day of heavy strikes in Iran after ships were targeted in the Strait of Hormuz.
22: They're not doing a service to the people. And I think more than anything else is I got to know them. And I'm not sure I want to make a deal with them. We can play games, but I'm not sure I want to make a deal. Let's just finish the job.
21: Here. A protest march and rally in Houston Wednesday night over the ICE shooting death of an undocumented man on Tuesday. The accused, ICE does, Lorenzo Saldago Araujo, of attempting to evade arrest and ramming his car into an ICE vehicle. Araujo was shot and died on his way to the hospital. This is ABC News.
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24: This is a Bloomberg Money Minute. More and more workers are taking mental health leaves, and bosses are not thrilled about it. Nearly 67% of U.S. employers reported an increase in mental health-related leaves of absence and accommodation requests over the past year, with companies hiring temporary replacements that can cost $340 a day. Do you feel like you need help as you try not to let your apps distract you? Well, there's a new device that wants to help you with that. It's called Brick, a gray plastic cube that connects to an app to block distracting apps on a user's phone, so you can stay bricked until you tap the phone against the cube to restore access. The Wall Street Journal says the $60 device is becoming a status symbol, with lifestyle influencers touting its benefits. And FanDuel is winning from the World Cup. It says Monday's World Cup showdown between the U.S. and Belgium generated the highest number of active bettors and betting volume of any soccer match ever on the site, surging 72% from what was wagered on the first U.S. match of the tournament. Erica Herskowitz, Bloomberg Radio.
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25: On the latest edition of the Wall Street Week podcast, space may not be the final frontier, but it's the next frontier for business. Commercial companies want to launch 100,000 satellites in the next 4 years, and a company run by a former U.S. Air Force launch commander thinks he has part of the answer. We travel to the Dominican Republic to see the site of a new spaceport due to open just 2 years from now. What it could mean for the economy of the Dominican Republic, how it could help cut into the significant lead China has in space infrastructure in Latin America, and why it could just be a good business for investors.
28: If they were to identify this region as ideal for commercial space, it'd be essentially the Straits of Hormuz for space.
25: Burton Catledge is a former Air Force colonel who founded aerospace company Launch On Demand in 2018.
29: Right now, I've heard that it's about 3-year waiting list to get a satellite on orbit.
30: What accounts for that demand ramping up so dramatically? And do you expect it's going to continue to increase that much?
29: Well, in order to have global coverage of the entire Earth, you have to have a lot of satellites. Right now, there's about 14,000 satellites in orbit. The FCC tracks all the number of satellites that are going to be submitted, and they're looking at over 100,000 satellites by 2030. So if we got 14,000 satellites and it's 2026 already, and we have to launch 100,000 satellites by 2030, that's a lot of launches that have to happen between now and then.
25: That may explain the need for more launch sites, but where?
29: The goal for a rocket is to get to space in the most efficient and effective way possible.
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31: 9:40 a.m. in London. I'm Lizzie Burden, and we check the markets for you all day long here on Bloomberg Radio. We're looking at the Stoxx 600 now up 0.3%. The CAC 40 in Paris up about the same. The DAX in Frankfurt up 0.1%. The laggard this morning, though, is the FTSE 100, down 0.5%, dragged down in part by energy. Brent now down 0.7% at $77.43 a barrel. The market digesting the latest out of the Middle East, recalibrating through it. And yields are also down as a result across most of the European continent across the curve. For example, the 2-year gilt yield down 6 basis points at 4.27, the 10-year US Treasury yield down a basis point at 4.57, of course also factoring in last night's Fed minutes. Now, as we look back to the stock space. The FTSE is also dragged down by AstraZeneca. In fact, it's the biggest drag on the stock 600 this morning. This after disappointment around a late-stage drug trial. And healthcare is the worst performing sector in the sectoral basket across Europe this morning, down 1.5%. Still, though, about three quarters of sectors in positive territory across Europe. Basic resources, banks and tech leading the gains. And when we look ahead to the Wall Street Open, NASDAQ futures up 0.7%. S&P E-minis up 0.2% as well. Just finally, looking to your currency space, euro dollar is up 0.1% at a 1.14 handle. The Bloomberg Dollar Spot Index trading range bound this morning. And that's your Bloomberg Business Flash. Now on with more on what's going on around the world, here's Caroline Hepker in London.
1: Lizzie, thank you. The US military has carried out a second night of bombings in Iran, targeting around 90 sites across the country, according to Iran's state-run broadcaster, Press TV. The country's Revolutionary Guard responded by launching strikes on US bases in Kuwait and Bahrain and warned that it would expand its attacks. Russia is banning diesel exports after a wave of Ukrainian attacks that has led to domestic shortages. The ban is only until the end of this month, but it has sent prices to multi-year highs. And lastly, lawmakers here in the UK have demanded that they be given the power to veto appointments of senior diplomats. This after the former UK ambassador to the US, Peter Mandelson, was fired over his

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1: When things go wrong, but I also believe that, you know, getting too far away from tech is a bit of a risk, right? Because on the one hand, the growth story that is really keeping the global economy afloat is still very much coming from tech. And I don't mind having a little bit of de-risking or positioning rush out ahead of the reporting season. I think now the tech space is in a better shape, into Q2 numbers. And if earnings deliver, which we think will be the case, that might help tech to regain the leadership. And yes, of course, you know, you still have this big question mark on what will happen with the economy, given that the oil volatility is not going away. But look, we still believe that the kind of direction of travel is some kind of de-escalation and, you know, more stable oil that should help some part of the market to perform better in H2. But yes, we still believe that tech is a must-have in terms of portfolio exposure.
2: How much further upside is there for European stocks? The gains have also been really quite narrowly focused in Europe.
1: Well, we have 670 target for the Stoxx 600, so that's 4 or 5% from here. So, you know, we still believe there's a case for the market to go higher and broader, right? I.e., you still have some of this earnings winners, which are very much part of this broad investment ecosystem, performing well, hopefully, but we can also have some laggards starting to catch up if, and that's a big if, but if oil volatility is more subdued, and if you have some kind of growth recovery post this oil shock, that might help some part of the losers catching a bit. And we've been recently adding back selectively to some of the beaten down consumer plays, you know, like luxury, for example, that could, in our view, benefit from some of this recovery in part of the consumer, but also giving us some room for diversification.
3: That's interesting, because we don't know necessarily that things will be easier for the consumer, right? Like, if you have the US-Iran tensions kicking off again, we have rates higher for longer, is it safe to be investing in stocks associated with the consumer?
1: Look, we are very underweight the consumer. To be clear, we are still cautious on the low-end consumer. We're suffering from this double whammy of high inflation and higher interest rates. So we don't like consumer staples. We don't like auto sector, which is going through a bit of existential issues. But we think luxury might be a way to have some degree of consumer exposure, but targeted towards the upper end. And look, we still think that there is a strong wealth effect in play in the US, helping the top-end consumer. We are seeing some of that in Asia as well. So look, it's not a high conviction call, but, you know, some of these stocks are down 30-40%, have derated quite a bit, and give us a little bit of a broadening exposure in terms of market exposure. But yes, I think the consumer is still a tricky bit. And again, what is driving the economy is still very much investment, and the core of our positioning is still towards those investment winners.
2: Okay. I'm quite interested in bringing these two themes together that we see a lot in markets, which is AI and its intersection with defense. And we just come off the back of the NATO summit. Is this an area that is of interest? It seems like, you know, defense had a big moment when the start of the money began, you know, flowing. It faded. Now there's a return to thinking about the crossover of defense and AI. Is there some upside to those in terms of what may emerge in Europe in the coming months?
1: Look, I think the need to increase defense spending around the world is very clear to us. And, you know, you have more conflicts. You know, you clearly have this break between US and the West. So all of that is feeding this investment boom in defense. I think the question now is what type of defense is needed, right? And I guess we are shifting away from industrial defense to tech defense, or defense tech, I don't know how you would call it, where now the type of equipment you need is much more digital, if you see what I mean, which again is getting us closer to the broad tech universe, again, as opposed to the industrials. And if you look at some of the German names which have been, you know, benefiting from this defense frenzies, are now getting a little bit under pressure because the market is wondering whether you should not have more tech defense. And some of the names in Korea and Japan have done amazingly well, despite some of the, you know, more industrial defense stocks in Europe getting hit recently as part of this rotation.
3: Well, defense adjacent, is there anything to excite us about space in Europe? Because obviously it's huge excitement about SpaceX in the US.
1: Well, there was some excitement. If you look at some of the stocks

0: As part of this broad satellite telecommunication space, I've been flying in May, June, and then there was a bit of a setback again recently. So again, a lot of excitement, but I think people want to see now the sustainability of these trends. You know, yes, you have to be there. Mm-hmm. Space will be a growing business, but the valuation, the expectation embedded in valuation are for debate. And I think there's a bit of wait and see. That's okay. Let's see how this IPO works out. You know, start of the IPO was pretty decent, but now you want to see whether the performance is going to be sustained and whether they start delivering numbers that start that give us more confidence about chasing these stocks after a very strong run we had in Q2.
1: So space minus Elon Musk maybe warrants a little more caution.
0: Probably, yeah.
2: And just lastly, in terms of payouts, expecting quite a strong quarter in terms of shareholder payouts from European companies. Do you expect that also? In terms of shareholder payouts?
0: Yeah, well, I mean, I guess the team is, earnings have been fine. Corporate are having pretty decent balance sheets. Buybacks have been a big team in Europe. Yeah. You know, it used to be a story in US, and now we are seeing clearly the narrative shifting in US because it's all about issuance. You are seeing more capital being issued in US and IPOs now, somewhat increasing the supply. But in Europe, you know, we don't have much IPOs, and we are still getting all this capital return, which is still part of the total return story for European stocks. And some of the buyback stocks, have done amazingly well, and we have this product and this basket tracking those stocks, and those stocks doing buybacks tend to be quite profitable, well managed, cash generative, and tend to be rewarded by the market.
1: Emmanuel, always a pleasure to have you in the studio. Emmanuel Kother, Head of European Equity Strategy at Barclays, thank you very much. Well, coming up, we'll dive into the stocks on the move at the start of the European cash session with Louise Moon. This is Bloomberg.
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8: This is a Bloomberg Money Minute. Zillow and Redfin are headed to trial next month in the U.S. Federal Trade Commission's challenge to an apartment listing partnership. The FTC and a group of states are suing Zillow and Redfin over a February 2025 agreement in which Zillow paid $100 million to become the exclusive provider of information on apartment rentals offered by Redfin. Starbucks is going all in on pink. The coffee giant is unveiling a line of pink merchandise, including a pink barista cup, water bottles, tumblers, keychains, belt clips, and hats. The move comes as Starbucks celebrates 10 years since its rollout of its pink drink back in 2016, a strawberry acai-based beverage mixed with coconut milk, giving it an unmistakable creamy pink hue. Meanwhile, rival Dunkin' announced it's teaming up with influencer Kylie Jenner on a lineup of drinks, including candy pink lemonade and vanilla pink cloud lattes. The new King Kylie drink collection is available starting this week nationwide. Erica Herskowitz, Bloomberg Radio.
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1: Quick check of the markets, and we are seeing stocks rebounding from a brief geopolitical spell, risk-off spell, as the oil contained gains after the US concluded a second day of strikes on Iran. So we're looking at the stock 600 now up 0.4%. FTSE 100 down 0.5%. Brent lower by more than 1% at $77 a barrel. It's a bit all over the place, oil this morning, but green across the screen for most of European equities, and US futures pointing higher as well. In your bond space, you have yields tracking oil lower. The gilt yield on the two-year is down 5 basis points at 4.28. The US 10-year yield down a basis point at 4.57. Of course, we're also looking ahead to the ECB minutes coming out later on this afternoon at 12:30 p.m. London time from the June meeting. Euro dollar in the interim up 0.1% at 1.14. That's your Bloomberg Business Flash.
2: Lizzie, thank you so much. Now, let's take a look at some of the stocks on the move today here in Europe. We are joined by Bloomberg's Chloe Millet. Chloe, good morning.
20: Good morning.
2: So looking at European stocks actually heading higher, you've got oil prices reversing a trade earlier this morning. Oil prices are down. So what are the biggest movers in the markets?
20: Yeah, so we've got AstraZeneca that was really leading the FTSE 100 down quite significantly this morning. That was on the back of some disappointing clinical trial results from AstraZeneca. So this is a drug that is called Wainua. It is a gene silencer. So gene silencer essentially it's a targeted molecular technology that shuts down a specific gene's expression. And so this one suppresses the production of abnormal proteins in the liver. So it's already approved for use in that capacity. And this trial was to see if it could also help prevent heart problems in patients with a rare heart disease. Unfortunately, Wainua did not manage to do that. It did not manage to reduce cardiovascular events or deaths in those patients. So that's a big setback for AstraZeneca, because a successful trial could have led to billions of dollars more in sales. Bloomberg Intelligence said that the ambition of more than $5 billion in Wainua sales was now very unlikely. And analysts also said it was quite the hit to the company's credibility. So that explains that huge hit to the shares today.
1: Well, if you thought that that was a huge hit, up to the upside, Schott Pharma up more than 15%. I think it was up some 22% after earlier. What's going on there?
20: Yeah, so this is a pharmaceutical company doing much better than AstraZeneca. It's a company that makes pre-filled syringes, vials, cartridges used in healthcare. And last night it raised guidance, and then that prompted an upgrade this morning from RBC. And so both those things drove the stock much higher this morning. As you said, Lizzie, jumped by more than 20% at the open. And so RBC analysts said that they had become a lot more optimistic on that stock in June, but that they really needed to see two things. They needed to see a resolution of a customer issue with glass syringes, which is an issue with an unnamed customer that had led to impairments being taken and a big profit warning back in December. And then they also needed to see some tangible evidence of an inflection before upgrading that stock. And they said in their note that the update from yesterday had ticked all of those boxes, and that's why they had upgraded the company. So things seem to be going very well. This issue that had been a big setback has been resolved, and now it seems like that growth runway is very clear for the company.
2: Okay. Lastly, we've been thinking quite a lot about defence names, defence tech, the NATO summit, Rheinmetall shares on the back foot. Why?
20: Yeah, so obviously, as you say, defence has been really in focus. There's been a lot of M&A. There's been the NATO summit, the Trump comments, or should I say criticism of some NATO allies. Lots happening in that space. And we have seen overall actually quite a bit of weakness for that sector. So Rheinmetall this morning is suffering from some of that negative sentiment around this industry, but there's also more kind of company specific reasons for this particular drop in the shares. It got downgraded by MW Research, and then there's also another report that Bulgaria said it might not be able to secure funding for a Rheinmetall plant. That's according to a media report saying that the previous government had promised about 400 million euros of capital spending, which is actually not available. That's obviously a big setback for that company, especially after losing that warship contract from Germany recently.
1: Okay, Chloe, thank you so much. That's our Bloomberg reporter, Chloe Melly, with our stock movers this morning. And for more of our five-minute audio reports on the biggest winners and losers in the stock market, subscribe to Stock Movers on Apple Podcasts, Spotify, or anywhere you listen.
2: Well, as we come to the end of this hour, Lizzie, of course, the top story today remaining, the US and Iran trading these attacks for a second day. We did see oil prices jump, but actually they've retreated today. But there's one other story that I just want to mention, because I think it's just brilliantly written. This is from Peter Guest and others who've been writing about how in the UK there is this kind of issue where we've seen over three summers, these intense riots and protests related to migration, anti-migrant strikes that have turned, protests that have turned really violent. Why is that happening, you know, in terms of the online manipulation and weaponization of this anger and resentment? Peter Guest does a great job of analysing why it's happening, why it's so massively problematic for authorities, for politicians in the UK.
1: Yeah, and there's also a piece tangentially related about parents' phone addiction affecting their bond with kids. This on the terminal this morning, it's from a study published in Frontiers in Psychology.
2: Okay.
1: So another one to read on just the impact of social media and doom scrolling phones in general.
2: Absolutely, one to think about. Well, coming up next for our London audience, it's Bloomberg Brief, and for listeners in the US and elsewhere, Bloomberg Daybreak starts right now.
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0: From the Bloomberg Interactive Brokers Studio, this is Bloomberg Daybreak for Thursday, July 9th. Coming up today,
21: tensions escalate in the Middle East as the U.S. and Iran trade attacks for a second day.
0: Traffic through the Strait of Hormuz comes to a near standstill as the conflict intensifies.
21: Graham Plattner suspends his Senate campaign in Maine.
0: And global stocks bounce back after yesterday's declines.
22: New York Mayor Mamdani is promising a full investigation into structural failures at a Manhattan high-rise, plus a victory for E. Jean Carroll against President Trump. I'm Michael Barr. More ahead.
23: I'm John Stashower in sports. The Yankees got shut out. A win for the Mets. They'll play the women's semifinals today at Wimbledon.
24: That's all straight ahead on Bloomberg Daybreak. 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
25: Good morning, I'm Karen Moscow.
0: And I'm Alexis Christophorus. Checking the market, stock futures are bouncing back from yesterday's sell-off. We've got bond yields mixed and oil is in retreat. S&P futures up 14 points, Dow futures adding 28, NASDAQ futures rallying 174 points. We've got Brent crude down 0.6% at $77.54 a barrel, while West Texas Intermediate crude is down about 0.5% at $73.13 the barrel, and the Bloomberg Dollar Spot Index is little changed at 12.2047. Karen?
25: Alexis, we begin with the latest developments in the Middle East, where fighting continues. The U.S. military struck Iran for a second straight day, and Tehran retaliated against American allies in the Persian Gulf. President Trump spoke to reporters on Air Force One.
26: We just hit them very hard, and I say we hit them 20 to 1. Every time they hit us, we're going to hit them 20. And we did it last night. They did a little something today, but it was really retribution for last night. They hit actually three boats, not two. And when they hit, we hit back much harder.
25: U.S. Central Command says it targeted Iran's air defense systems, coastal surveillance assets, and missile and drone storage sites.
0: And the renewed fighting is raising fears that the tit-for-tat attacks may derail talks on a permanent peace deal. Both the U.S. and Iran are accusing each other of violating a memorandum of understanding that established a short-term truce. We get more from Bloomberg Middle East reporter Patrick Sykes.
27: The moment it's more strikes than talks, right? Remember, we have a kind of suspension of the talks at the moment while the funeral proceedings for the former Supreme Leader Ali Khamenei are going on. That is to conclude today with his burial in Mashhad. In the meantime, yeah, we have these strikes. The strategy from the US side seems to be to use them to, let's say, pressure Iran into compromising. I think in particular on the Strait of Hormuz front, Iran is still insisting that it have some kind of sovereignty over the future state of the Strait of Hormuz, control over the passage of ships within it. That's something that, of course, the US and many other countries are still very much resisting.
0: Bloomberg's Patrick Sykes says another issue yet to be resolved is the release of billions of dollars of frozen funds to the Islamic Republic.
25: Well, Alexis, the potential unraveling of a fragile truce between Iran and the U.S. has renewed anxiety over fuel prices. Traffic through the Strait of Hormuz came to a near standstill. Chris Kennedy covers energy markets for Bloomberg.
4: Our base case is still that we are in that sort of escalation and then de-escalation period. Yeah. But, of course, these are pretty significant attacks two nights in a row. Iran is taking hits to some of their missile stockpiles, et cetera. And I think there is a risk that we will see some retaliation from Iran that could do some more lasting damage to export infrastructure, to oil production and gas production infrastructure in the Gulf. And that would, of course, have much longer term impacts on energy security.
25: And Bloomberg Energy reporter Chris Kennedy, right now oil is falling after gaining more than 6% the past two sessions. Checking West Texas Intermediate, it's down 0.6% at $73.11 a barrel. Brent at $77.55.
0: And Karen, major political news this morning here in the U.S. Graham Plattner suspended his Senate campaign in Maine. Bloomberg's John Tucker joins us now with more. Good morning, John.
5: And Alexis, the move by Plattner follows sexual assault allegations. The 41-year-old oyster farmer and military veteran posted a video on social media.
6: I know that some will think it's an admission of guilt, and it most certainly is not. We're not doing it because of the allegations. We're doing it because of the structures that are being taken away from us by those in power.
5: Following the allegations, support from fellow Democrats collapsed. A crucial race for the party is now in turmoil. The Maine Democratic Party is going to hold a nominating convention to choose a new nominee. The process to replace Plattner needs to play out before a July 27th deadline. The race to try and defeat Republican Senator Susan Collins is considered a must-win seat in their fight to take back the chamber. If Democrats lose Maine, their path to the majority is far more difficult. I'm John Tucker, Bloomberg Radio.
25: All right, John, thank you. We turn to the markets now. Futures rebounding after yesterday's losses on Wall Street. The S&P, which was down more than 1% yesterday, closed down just 0.3%. The Dow dropped 577 points, or more than 1%. The Nasdaq closed the session up 0.2%. Right now, Nasdaq futures are leading the way higher. They are up 0.6%.
0: And on the economic front, in minutes released from the Federal Reserve's June meeting, the first under Chair Kevin Warsh, a few officials said there was a case for raising interest rates. They ultimately supported the decision to leave rates on hold. We get more on the minutes from Tyler Kendall in Washington.
7: The minutes tell us that the discussion really centered around inflation risks and restoring price stability. Writing in part, quote, participants judged that the risks to the inflation outlook were tilted to the upside. They observed that both core and total inflation had moved higher, generally attributed to the increases to the lingering effects of tariffs, supply chain disruptions, and the related to the closure of the Strait of Hormuz.
0: Bloomberg's Tyler Kendall says policymakers will next look to the release of June consumer price data on Tuesday.
25: In company news, Alexis, traders are looking forward to the U.S. debut of SK Hynix, which is expected on Friday. Right now, demand for the South Korean-based memory chip maker in the U.S. is strong. The listing is more than seven times oversubscribed and is currently on track to be the largest U.S. debut for a foreign company.
0: And in Europe, shares of AstraZeneca are plunging 9%. Its gene silencer drug failed to help prevent heart problems in patients with a rare and potentially fatal disease of the organ. Astra is looking to establish itself in the disease area, where the market for therapies is expected to be worth $18 billion by 2030.
25: If you collect luxury watches, Alexis, now may be a good time to get a deal on a used Rolex Daytona Oyster Flex watch, especially if you can find it in yellow gold. The price of that model has dropped 4% since April, according to the Bloomberg Subdial Index, mirroring a slump in the precious metal that began with the war in Iran. The value of the top 10 watches has risen by just over 2% since April, suggesting that iconic brands and historic models are driving the market.
0: All right. Well, while watches may be at a discount, Karen, wealthier Americans are cutting back on back-to-school spending. According to a Deloitte survey of families in late May, a majority of those making more than $200,000 a year say they plan to spend 20% less than they did in 2025. On the other end of the spectrum, families earning less than $100,000 a year expect to spend more, mostly due to higher prices. Time now for a look at some of the other stories making news in New York and around the world. For that, we are joined by Bloomberg's Michael Barr. Good morning, Michael.
8: Good morning, Alexis. The developer behind the Midtown Manhattan Tower that was evacuated Tuesday over structural concerns says it has a plan to fix the issue, including reconstructing 15 floors that were added to the original building as part of its conversion into apartments. Metro Loft CEO Nathan Berman says the issue was caused by two columns that weren't sufficiently reinforced, leading them to bend and causing some of the floors above to sag. New York Mayor Zora Mamdani is promising a full investigation.
9: As soon as we answer the emergency questions around safety in this moment, we are going to be conducting a full investigation as to how we got to this point.
8: Officials say the building is now stable. A federal judge has ruled that New York writer E. Jean Carroll can collect $5.8 million held in escrow since a jury found that President Trump sexually abused and defamed her. The U.S. Supreme Court recently upheld the 2023 civil verdict against President Trump in the case, allowing the judge to release the money. President Trump's lawyers appealed, but it was denied in an emergency order to block the payment from being made. A jury found President Trump sexually abused Carroll in 1996 and then defamed her in 2022. A federal judge fined former Wisconsin judge Hannah Dugan $5,000 and cited her, but spared the 67-year-old prison time for helping a Mexican defendant out of her courtroom to evade ICE agents. Dugan's lawyer, Jason Lusak.
10: He certainly made the right call in not sentencing Judge Dugan to prison. She's lost so much throughout this process.
8: Dugan stepped down from the Milwaukee County Circuit Judgeship she had held for 9 years amid threats of impeachment from Republican state lawmakers. Global news 24 hours a day and whenever you want it with Bloomberg News Now. I'm Michael Barr and this is Bloomberg, Alexis.
0: All right. Thanks, Michael. 5:10 on Wall Street. Time now for our Bloomberg Sports Update. For that, let's bring in John Stashower. Good morning, John.
11: Good morning, Alexis. The Yankees have a payroll of $275 million. Tampa Bay's is $87 million. The Rays are five games ahead. They won 3-0 on the pitching of Shane McClanahan. Four hits by Yandy Diaz. Three RBIs from Jonathan Aranda. Aaron Boone's team managed only six harmless singles.
12: Obviously, offensively now is a real struggle for us. I keep saying that. You know, it's no secret. There's no magic pill. You know, I really feel like the preparation is good. The conversations in the hitting room are the right ones.
11: Paul Goldschmidt has been the Yanks' hottest hitter. He's now 0 for his last 34. Austin Wells has been their worst hitter all season. His average is now 148. The series ends this afternoon. Mets at Citi Field scored five runs in the eighth inning, beat Kansas City 6-2. Red Sox behind Jake Bennett shut out the White Sox 5-0. The Nationals beat Houston 8-2. And 43-year-old Justin Verlander says this season his 21st will be his last. He's had a hip injury. He's only pitched one game for Detroit. Next stop for Verlander will be the Hall of Fame. Coco Gauff this morning plays in her first ever Wimbledon semifinal. Her success has surprised even her.
13: Do I feel like Wimbledon is part of my destiny? If you asked me like 7 days ago, apparently the answer would have been no. I've just been like, yeah, honestly, I was like writing it off a little bit. But I hope it is part of my destiny, whether it's this year or in the future. I definitely would love to see my name on the champions wall for sure.
11: Coco takes on Carolina Muhova. Linda Naskova, who's also from the Czech Republic, plays the Ukrainian Marta Kostyuk. The World Cup quarterfinals begin today in Foxborough. France is 5-0 by a combined 14-2. Kylian Mbappe has scored half their goals. The French take on Morocco, who's also yet to lose. John Stashower, Bloomberg Sports. Alexis?
0: All right, thanks a lot, John. We've got some green arrows here for stock futures this morning after yesterday's sell-off. S&P futures up 0.1%. Dow futures up just 35 points now, up fractionally. NASDAQ futures gaining 0.6%, or 177 points. Meantime, oil retreating modestly. Brent crude down 0.7% at $77.46 a barrel. And West Texas Intermediate crude down about 0.7% at $73 a barrel.
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25: And the U.S. military struck Iran for a second day, and Tehran retaliated against American allies in the Persian Gulf, raising fears that the tit-for-tat attacks may derail talks on a permanent peace deal. Speaking on Air Force One on the way home from the NATO summit in Turkey, the president said he's not sure if this means the U.S. and Iran will return to a full-scale war.
26: We have many ways we can win, but we've already won militarily. They have very little, left, and they want to make a deal so badly, they called
25: And we're joined now by Abir Abu Omar, Bloomberg Middle East reporter. Abir, thanks for being here. Get us up to date, please. What's the latest on the fighting with Iran?
1: Yeah, good morning, Karen. Look, what we're seeing right now is a muted reaction, really. The retaliation by Iran has been hitting countries in the GCC, that includes Bahrain and Kuwait. Bahrain earlier saying that it intercepted missiles out of Iran. Kuwait saying similar things as well about attacks that have happened overnight and into the early hours of the morning that have affected some infrastructure there. Iran also saying that the attacks by the United States on the country have been have killed over a dozen people, injured some 78 people or so, and then that they affected some bridges in the eastern side of the country. Now, the reason I say these are muted reactions is because this is not dissimilar from actions that we've seen over the past couple of months or so, with Iran starting by attacking ships in the Strait of Hormuz and then the U.S. retaliating. Now, what we know from President Trump is that he said yesterday at the NATO summit in Ankara, Turkey, is that according to him, or as far as he's concerned, ceasefire talks are over. But then in his own narrative, in his own remarks, he said, but the negotiators, namely Jared Kushner and Steve Witkoff, can go on and continue those talks. And so we're seeing the back and forth in his own narrative, in his own remarks. And this all suggests that we might see a return to an escalation. That certainly feels like it's been the case over the past couple of days. But neither the market nor a lot of people on the ground seem to think that we're going to go back to a state of kinetic warfare that we saw back in March, where the entire region is dragged into it. And that is why you're seeing Brent crude, NY crude as well, reversing gains earlier in the session. So escalation, for sure. This is the most serious escalation since the MOU was reached in June. But we keep an eye out on the situation and the standstill of the movement in the Strait of Hormuz. That's also another very important element here, Strait of Hormuz and the assertion of dominance of Iran on the waterway. We keep an eye out on that and whether those shipments and ship owners return to making their movement through the waterway.
25: Yeah, because this latest fighting has cut traffic in the Strait of Hormuz. As you said, it has pretty much come to a standstill for the moment, at least today. So it sounds like ships are no longer getting through. So if the fighting, well, continues to escalate, that will certainly upset President Trump. And I would imagine it would continue to fuel any kind of retaliations.
1: Absolutely. And I mean, this is exactly what Iran has woken up to, right? The fact that they have this much leverage over the Strait of Hormuz. Look, perhaps they already had known that they could have this much leverage, but the fact that they're using it just shows you that in the Middle East right now, it looks like the paradigm of how things are going to be done, especially in the Strait of Hormuz, may change forever. This might be the new reality, not just Hormuz telling ships and ship, not just Iran, excuse me, telling ships and ship owners to stick to routes that it had laid out, but also possibly once the negotiation period is over, Iran says and is adamant on the fact that it will start charging tolls and fees to those tankers that are making their way through the Strait of Hormuz. And not only would this upset the U.S. and President Trump, but also countries in the GCC that depend on the Strait of Hormuz. And this is why you're seeing the UAE, Saudi Arabia, doubling down on other routes. For the time being, we're still seeing Brent below the $80 per barrel mark. So that's, you know, possibly good news for President Trump and his coming midterm elections in November. But still, it's definitely, it does feel like there's a new reality at play here. And that is something that Iran is aware of.
25: All right. You covered a lot of ground. Bloomberg Middle East reporter Abir Abu Omar, thanks so much for joining us this morning. Alexis.
0: Well, Karen, repeating some of our top stories this morning. Maine Senate hopeful Graham Plattner is suspending his campaign after sexual assault allegations cratered support for him among Democrats.
25: Stocks look poised to rebound today after a brief sell-off driven by concerns the U.S. and Iran could be heading back to full-scale war. Checking the price of oil right now, West Texas Intermediate down 0.7% at $73.04 a barrel, Brent at $77.47.
0: And the Federal Reserve will likely hold rates steady at their next decision, but some officials signal they could get behind a rate hike sooner rather than later. Chair Kevin Warsh is expected to testify before the Senate banking panel next week.
25: And we have more of those stories coming up on Bloomberg Daybreak on a day when futures are on the rise with S&P futures up to 0.1% or 13 points. And this is Bloomberg.
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19: Now, Rebecca, China just conducted a missile test that drew criticism from Japan, New Zealand, Australia, and the United States. What was it testing? And why did it set off so many alarm bells?
20: China essentially was conducting the first full-range test of a Chinese submarine-launched ballistic missile. So this is essentially a ballistic missile launched from a submarine, and it landed in the Pacific, so about northeast of the Solomon Islands. And it's one of the more advanced so-called SLBMs that it's tested. I think most experts would know and probably assume and understand that China has this capability. But we haven't seen China do this before publicly. And so there is this interpretation that it's not just the capabilities which are concerning, but the fact that this is some kind of strategic signal. And one part of that is essentially showing that they can apparently perhaps match the US, which regularly tests these kinds of SLBMs.
19: And what did Beijing demonstrate about its capabilities with this test that we hadn't seen before?
20: So essentially, these types of ballistic missiles are one key part of China's fuller nuclear deterrent capability and fuller ability to hit back against any nuclear attack. So this is sometimes referred to as its second strike capability. And that's essentially a country's ability to retaliate if they were to be hit by a nuclear strike.
16: That's what's on a recent edition of the Big Take podcast. 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
0: Coming up on 522 on Wall Street, I'm Alexis Christophorus from the Bloomberg Interactive Brokers Studio. Stocks are on the rebound this morning, and oil is modestly lower despite renewed tensions in the Middle East. We check the markets all day long here at Bloomberg, and the S&P futures are now up 12.5 points or 0.1%. Dow futures up 19. 19 points, and NASDAQ futures are rallying about 170 points, a gain there of about 0.5%. As for the Russell 2000 futures, they're up 0.1% or 5 points. We've got oil a bit lower today after their steepest climb since May. Brent crude down 0.6% at $77.50 a barrel. West Texas Intermediate crude now at $73 a barrel, down 0.6%. The dollar is a little changed. The Bloomberg Dollar Spot Index 12.2046. The Japanese yen up 0.1% at 162.42 against the U.S. dollar. Yields are mixed this morning. The 2-year at 4.19% and the 10-year at 4.5%. Bitcoin up 1%, just under $62,800. And spot gold on the rebound up about 1% at $41.09 the ounce. That's a Bloomberg Business Flash. Now with more on what's going on around the world, here's Michael Barr.
8: Thank you very much, Alexis. The U.S. launched new airstrikes against Iran early Thursday, and Tehran responded by targeting Bahrain, Kuwait, and Qatar in crossfire that again threatened an interim deal intended to help end the war. The strikes came hours after President Donald Trump said recent Iranian attacks on ships signaled the end of the ceasefire. President Trump is back in Washington after he attended a 2-day NATO summit in Turkey. Yesterday, he announced that the U.S. will allow Ukraine to manufacture Patriot air defense systems. Graham Plattner suspended his U.S. campaign for the Senate in Maine following a sexual assault allegation that caused his support from fellow Democrats to collapse. The Maine Democratic Party will hold a nominating convention to choose a new nominee. Quarterfinals action begins today in the Men's World Cup. France takes on Morocco at Gillette Stadium in Foxborough, Massachusetts. In baseball, the Yankees and Orioles lost. The Mets, Nationals, and Red Sox won. Global news 24 hours a day and whenever you want it with Bloomberg News Now. I'm Michael Barr. This is Bloomberg.
24: Now a look at the front pages. What's making news around the world? 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
25: It is 5:24 on Wall Street. Good morning. I'm Karen Moscow alongside Alexis Christophorus. It's time to check the front pages this morning. And for that, we're joined live with Bloomberg's John Tucker. And John, you're looking at this story from the Bloomberg. Democratic infighting puts the party's midterm targets at risk. What's going on here?
4: Yeah, a fascinating read with President Trump and Republicans on the defensive over the cost of groceries, gasoline, housing, and health care. The Democrats expected to spend the summer building momentum ahead of the midterm elections, Karen, but that's not happening. Instead of assembling a midterms juggernaut, persistent infighting between different factions of Democrats from Maine to Colorado threatens to drown out the party's messaging and also undermine the potential success in November, including a shot at retaking the Senate. Well, the crisis is playing out in real time in Maine. Of course, we told you about Graham Plattner dropping out. Cornell Belcher, a Democratic strategist, says simply the Maine thing is a mess, but the battle lines aren't limited to Maine. Over the past month, the strains between the progressive and moderate wings of the party have only grown after Democratic socialist-backed candidates prevailed in a series of primary races.
0: Well, John, this one comes to us from the Wall Street Journal. The U.S. is targeting one of Cuba's last lifelines. Looks like it's an army of overseas doctors.
4: Yeah, the Trump administration, Alexis, the pressure campaign against Cuba's communist government, zeroing in on what is one of the most actually valuable exports and one of the few remaining sources of hard currency, the doctors and nurses that it deploys abroad. The U.S. has blocked fuel shipments, sanctioned and indicted top officials, and curbed monies the Cubans abroad sent to relatives back home. But now the effort to throttle Cuba's decades-old medical missions, through which Havana gets payments to export doctors and nurses to more than 50 countries, threatens billions of dollars in revenue for a country that's already in economic freefall. Administration officials have pressed countries that employ Cuban medical workers to end or scale back all of these contracts.
25: All right, and Politico has more on this gift NATO leaders receive from Turkish President Erdogan.
4: I don't know what I think about this, but so leaders attending the NATO summit were given engraved pistols as a parting gift. And if that's not all, these elaborate firearms also had bullets and a cleaning kit.
25: That can't
0: strange choice.
4: So the leaders, outgoing British Prime Minister Keir Starmer and the Dutch Prime Minister said they'd leave their pistols in Turkey to be decommissioned before they're brought home. For Starmer, there's actually the UK firearms laws prevent him from bringing it home. Canadian Prime Minister Mark Carney got one. It's being transferred to the possession of the Royal Canadian Mounted Police for decommissioning. And yes, President Trump also got one.
0: Is he going to put that one on Air Force One?
4: I don't know.
0: All right. Thanks a lot, John. Coming up, the latest on the renewed fighting in the Middle East, plus Graham Plattner drops out of the Senate race in Maine. That's coming up in our 5:30 news. But first, a look at today's Bloomberg weekend weather forecast.
5: If you're headed to Milwaukee, you may be delayed this morning due to scattered showers and thunderstorms. Temperatures in Milwaukee today are going to be near 84. Kansas City, another area there may be problems due to scattered showers and thunderstorms this morning. High temperatures are going to be near 90. Delays may develop later in the day around the Atlanta area due to late day showers and thunderstorms. Temperatures near 93, sunny and 77 in Seattle. I'm Rob Carolyn, Bloomberg Radio.
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0: It's coming up on 5:30 on Wall Street. Good morning. I'm Alexis Christophorus.
25: And I'm Karen Moscow. We're just about 4 hours away from the open of U.S. trading. Let's get you up to date on the news you need to know at this hour. Fighting continues in the Middle East. The U.S. military struck Iran for a second straight day, and Tehran retaliated against American allies in the Persian Gulf. U.S. Central Command says it targeted Iran's air defense systems, coastal surveillance assets, and missile and drone storage sites. President Trump spoke to reporters on Air Force One.
26: We have many ways we can win. But we've already won militarily. They have very little. They have very little left. And they want to make a deal so badly. They called a little while ago. They want to make a deal so badly. I just don't know if they're worthy of making a deal. I don't know that they're going to honor the deal.
25: And the Strait of Hormuz remains all but closed as of now. Checking the price of oil this morning, NYMEX crude oil is down 0.5% at $73.22 a barrel. Brent at $77.66.
0: And Karen, the renewed fighting is raising fears that the tit-for-tat attacks may derail talks on a permanent peace deal. Both the U.S. and Iran are accusing each other of violating a memorandum of understanding that established a short-term truce. We get more from Bloomberg opinion columnist Mark Champion.
6: If you read the memorandum of understanding that the two sides signed, what that document really says is we both want to step back from the war because it's not achieving our goals, but we still want to achieve our goals. And we cannot agree on any of the demands that either side is making. Therefore, it was an inherently very, very unstable agreement. And you had breaches of the ceasefire almost immediately. And now the U.S. essentially has said, we are going to force traffic through the Strait of Hormuz, or we're going to start hitting you again. It's not quite a return to war, but it's pretty close.
0: Bloomberg opinion columnist Mark Champion says should the U.S. and Iran resume talks, they'll still have to resolve key issues, including management of the Strait of Hormuz and the release of billions of dollars of frozen funds to the Islamic Republic.
25: Alexis, we have major political news this morning. Democrat Graham Plattner is ending his Senate campaign after a sexual assault allegation triggered a collapse in support. The 41-year-old announced his decision to withdraw from the Maine Senate race, where he was seeking to unseat Republican Susan Collins, in a video posted to social media.
7: I know that some will think it's an admission of guilt, and it most certainly is not. We're not doing it because of the allegations. We're doing it because of the structures that are being taken away from us by those in power. And I also feel an immense amount of responsibility to everyone who has worked so hard to get us to where we are.
25: And Plattner's decision comes days after a Politico report cited an on-the-record interview with a woman who alleges he forced her to have sex with him several years ago.
0: And while it remains to be seen who voters could cast a ballot for in Maine, we do know that voters across the nation will have the price of gas top of mind when heading to the polls for the midterms. Bloomberg's Amy Morris reports from Washington.
18: A Gallup poll finds two-thirds of Americans say high gasoline prices are causing financial hardship, and nearly half say they've changed their summer travel plans. Former House Committee Chairman, now Bloomberg political contributor, Patrick McHenry.
21: America is in a dramatically better position than where we've been in previous generations with our oil supply and production. That's a lame message to take if you're running for re-election, that things could be worse.
18: Bloomberg political contributor Patrick McHenry on balance of power. Energy analysts agree higher prices will linger. Retail gasoline prices typically take longer to fall than crude oil. In Washington, Amy Morris, Bloomberg Radio.
25: All right, Amy, thank you. We turn to the markets where futures are rebounding after yesterday's losses on Wall Street. The S&P, which was down more than 1% yesterday, closed down just 0.3%. The Dow dropped 577 points or more than 1%. The Nasdaq closed the session higher, up 0.2%. Right now, Nasdaq futures are leading the way higher. They're up 0.6%.
0: And in company news, Karen, Apple said it expanded its agreement with Broadcom. It's expected to top $30 billion. The deal will involve manufacturing more than 15 billion chips here in the U.S. Mark Gurman covers Apple for Bloomberg.
9: Apple is working with Broadcom on a range of things in terms of this announcement. They're saying this has to do with wireless components. The key here is that Broadcom has long been Apple's supplier of Bluetooth plus Wi-Fi chips in order to get your phone to connect to the internet on your home network or your office or what have you, and connect to other devices over Bluetooth. 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Those are expanding rapidly into iPhones, iPads, and Macs.
0: Bloomberg's Mark Gurman says the spending is part of Apple's previously disclosed $600 billion commitment to invest in the U.S. 5:33 on Wall Street. Let's bring in Michael Barr with more on what else is going on in New York and around the world.
8: Thank you very much, Alexis. Crews in New York City have been working to shore up a building after fears of a collapse. People working in the high-rise became alarmed when they saw beams bending, windows breaking, and concrete starting to crumble. The former Pfizer headquarters is being converted into apartments. Yesterday, Mayor Zoran Mamdani was asked at a news conference after Tuesday's incident if he still believes in that.
10: Yes, I do continue to consider the conversion of office space into residential space as part of our answer to the housing crisis. I also consider that we have to do so safely and in a way that is fully accountable.
8: Officials say the building is now stable and they are shrinking the frozen zones. A federal judge ordered the release of $5 million to New York writer E. Jean Carroll in her sexual abuse lawsuit against Donald Trump, rejecting the president's request to delay the payout while he asked the Supreme Court to reconsider his appeal. There's growing outrage in Houston, Texas, after a man was fatally shot by an ICE agent. Officials claim Lorenzo Salgado Araujo rammed a federal vehicle during an attempted arrest into an agent. His son is disputing that account.
11: He did not deserve to die. He did not deserve to be reduced to a headline of Mexican man shot and killed by ICE. He deserved to live a quiet life as Lorenzo Salgado Araujo, a husband, a father, and a job creator for dozens of men who also wanted the American dream.
8: Video from a passing car shows Araujo handcuffed as he laid bleeding and groaning on the ground surrounded by agents. A federal judge fined former Wisconsin judge Hannah Dugan $5,000 and cited her, but spared the 67-year-old prison time for helping a Mexican defendant out of her courtroom to evade ICE agents. Dugan's lawyer, Jason Lusak, called it the right sentence, but says they'll still appeal.
12: The collateral consequences to her were great, and we appreciate that the judge took that into consideration whenever he sentenced her to a fine only in this case.
8: Global news, 24 hours a day, and whenever you want it with Bloomberg News Now. I'm Michael Barr, and this is Bloomberg. Alexis.
0: Thanks a lot, Michael. We have got stocks turning mixed here in recent trading. S&P futures up 12. Dow futures now in the red by about 7 points. But Nasdaq futures holding on here with a gain of about 175 points or 0.5%. Meantime, oil is retreating from yesterday's big rally. Brent crude down 0.33% at $77.78 a barrel. And West Texas Intermediate crude, $73.29. 5:36 on Wall Street. 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Here's John Stashower.
13: All right, Alexis. Since June 24th, the Yankees are 2-11, and Tampa Bay is 11-3. There's been an 8-game swing. Yanks have gone from 3 games ahead to now 5 behind. Tampa Bay won 3-0 in these 11 losses. Yanks have never scored more than 4 runs. Last night, they had just 6 hits, all singles. Aaron Boone wasn't even there for the last 3 innings. He got ejected.
22: I should have kept myself in the game there. That's not a good time to get, you know, go out there, you know, and get personal with it just based on some things with this crew. So I got to do a better job in that spot of staying in the game.
13: Series ends this afternoon. The Mets with a 5-run, 8th inning beat Kansas City 6-2. At Wimbledon today, it's the women's semifinals. Coco Gauff with a win against Carolina Muhova, and another in the final on Saturday will have won Grand Slams on three different surfaces. The men's semis are tomorrow. Three of the four familiar faces, Jannik Sinner, Novak Djokovic, Alex Zverev, but the fourth was a complete unknown. Arthur Ferry is ranked 144th. He had won a total of two Grand Slam matches in his career, and he's just won five. He got a Wimbledon wild card only because he grew up in the town of Wimbledon, right down the street from the All England Club. The fans will be pulling for him tomorrow. Zverev will be his opponent.
1: I hope good for me. Not so good for everyone else. But look, I think it's going to be an exciting day for both of us. First time semifinals for both of us at Wimbledon. For him, of course, it's a fairy tale story for Arthur Ferry. You see what I did there? Yeah, there you go. Very clever.
13: And if Ferry pulls off the upset tomorrow, he'll play in the finals Sunday on his 24th birthday. France and Morocco play today in Foxborough, the first of the World Cup quarterfinals. John Stashower, Bloomberg Sports. Alexis?
0: All right, thanks a lot, John. And we want to take a look now at some of the most read stories on the Bloomberg Terminal. And you can find them by going to READ Go. And this one, I can attest to, it's real. I see it all the time, Karen. Mini mania gripping U.S. companies, luring shoppers with tiny items. Ooh. So companies are shrinking products and selling them at lower prices to cater to price-sensitive shoppers. It's a phenomenon known as the mini effect. I'm talking about like those mini totes you see from Trader Joe's. There's also mini whiskey, mini carpet cleaners. Companies are catering to these weary, price-sensitive shoppers, shrinking products and selling them at palatable price points to make up for a pullback in larger, more expensive items. A lot of people are calling this the mini effect, a twist on the lipstick effect theory, that people avoid big spends when the economy is rocky, but they are willing to open their wallets for those low-stake treats.
25: Yeah, I might have a nice collection of those mini totes from Trader Joe's.
0: In a myriad of colors, I'm sure.
25: Indeed, you bet. I'm looking at this story from Portia. It's also getting plenty of interest this morning. I don't have one of those, Alexis. Delivery slumped 16% in the first half. They were dragged down by weak demand in its biggest market of North America and a decline of nearly a third in China. It's really adding to the gloom that's enveloping Germany's auto sector. Sales dipped to 122,306 in the January to June period. That is the lowest level since 2020. It recorded fewer deliveries in all regions, with North America dropping by 13% and China 32%. Porsche said the main reasons for the overall decline included the end of production of the combustion engine 718 model, strong demand last year for the all-electric Macan, and the expiry of the U.S. tax incentives for U.S. tax incentives for electric and hybrid vehicles. And you can read much more about Porsche. All you have to do is go to READ Go.
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0: 5:40 on Wall Street. I'm Alexis Christophorus from the Bloomberg Interactive Brokers Studio. Stock futures have turned mixed now. This is after yesterday's sell-off. We've got oil pulling back just a bit. S&P futures up 12 points or a tenth of a percent. Dow futures down fractionally or 17 points lower. But NASDAQ futures are climbing 180 points, a gain of 0.6%. Brent crude is down a tenth of a percent at $77.89 a barrel. And West Texas Intermediate crude down about a quarter of a percent at $73.38 the barrel. The dollar is a little changed this morning. The Bloomberg Dollar Spot Index, 12.2854. We've got the Japanese yen up a tenth of a percent at 162.43 against the U.S. dollar. Yields are mixed. The two-year yield down one basis point at 4.19%. 10-year yield, little changed at 4.57%. And the 30-year yield up a basis point at 5.08%. Spot gold up 0.6%, $41.04 the ounce. And Bitcoin up more than 1.3% now at $62,892. That's a Bloomberg Business Flash. Now with more on what's going on around the world, here's Michael Barr.
8: Thank you very much, Alexis. The U.S. military struck Iran for the second straight day to further degrade Tehran's ability to attack commercial shipping in the Strait of Hormuz. U.S. Central Command said about 90 targets were hit, including air defense systems and missile storage sites. The attacks came just hours after President Donald Trump at the NATO summit in Turkey said the U.S. would probably target Iran again. Graham Plattner suspended his U.S. Senate campaign in Maine following a sexual assault allegation that caused his support from fellow Democrats to collapse. The race to replace Republican Senator Susan Collins is considered essential to the Democratic Party's chances of taking control of the Senate, with several potential candidates taking steps to prepare for a run. Quarterfinals action begins today in the Men's World Cup. France takes on Morocco at Gillette Stadium in Foxborough, Massachusetts. In baseball, the Yankees and Orioles lost, the Mets, Nationals, and Red Sox won. Global news 24 hours a day and whenever you want it with Bloomberg News Now. I'm Michael Barr, and this is Bloomberg. Karen.
25: All right, Michael Barr, thank you. Well, the S&P 500 is bouncing back this morning. Oil is moving lower, as we heard Alexis say, and this is after the U.S. concluded a second day of strikes on Iran. We want to get more on the trading day with Tracy McMillian, head of Global Asset Allocation Strategy at Wells Fargo Investment Institute. And Tracy, good morning. We did see a sell-off when President Trump declared the ceasefire with Iran was over yesterday. Now it appears investors may have moved past all this despite more strikes. So what is all this telling you?

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1: Continue as we get the earnings in the coming quarter. And, you know, that could support some renewed or should give some support for those more cyclical areas of the IT sector. But, you know, we'd be diversifying around the tech sector as well with materials and utilities that will also benefit from the AI build out. But the valuations look more attractive to us.
2: Yeah, and will you be watching SK Hynix? Obviously, we are, sources are telling us its U.S. listing is more than 7 times oversubscribed. And is that going to give you any indication about the AI trade in general, depending on how it's received?
1: I did see that it was significantly oversubscribed, and with a lot of supply coming onto the market from bond issuance, from stock issuance, from IPOs, it's demanding a lot of cash flow from investors, and yet investors are responding and they are interested in purchasing these names, especially the high tech names. So I think that's telling us that the demand for those names hasn't been satiated yet.
2: And we are watching crude oil this morning. It was higher when we were talking about these strikes renewing between the U.S. and Iran. NYMEX crude oil then lower this morning and now little changed. But as we watch it, if it does continue to trek higher, if this fighting does continue, does that push the concern of inflation back into the spotlight?
1: Oh, it sure does. Yes. We're going to get inflation numbers, for June next week. And while, the headline looks to come down a little bit because energy prices came down, last month, the core is really, expected to hold steady at a rate that's, significantly higher than what the Fed wants to see. So, any increase in that top line that could flow through into, additional inflation for the core is going to be a concern, especially after, what we learned from the minutes yesterday that, more of the committee was looking to raise rates last month than at least we had expected.
2: Yeah, so what does that mean for your prediction then for interest rates?
1: Yeah, so we think interest rates themselves move higher at the long end, but we don't expect the Fed to raise rates between now and the end of next year. And we think that Chairman Warsh is buying himself some time here with his task forces, and that, awaiting the results gives them time to get through, potentially the midterms and some resolution to the war, and then they can reassess. So, we don't think that they're in any hurry necessarily as a group to raise rates. And I think that, the chairman and many members would prefer to just wait and see what happens.
2: And before we say goodbye to you this morning, just give us a little indication of your outlook for the markets going forward.
1: Yeah, so we think that markets are generally higher by the end of this year. We've got a target of 7,900 on the S&P 500, so that does give us some attractive upside from here. Within the bond markets, we expect yields to remain about where they are through the end of the year, rising some into 2027.
2: All right, Tracy McMillian, thanks so much. Tracy is head of Global Asset Allocation Strategy at Wells Fargo Investment Institute. Alexis.
3: Thanks, Karen. Time for the Bloomberg ETF report now. And the appetite for leveraged ETFs in South Korea has grown so intense that the products, together with the two chipmaker stocks they track, Samsung and SK Hynix, now make up more than 70% of trading value in the more than $4 trillion South Korea.

0: Korean market. The products drew immense retail interest as a way to amplify wagers on an epic chip rally. But those bets are now backfiring as questions around heavy AI investment make those chipmaker shares pretty volatile. Critics blame regulators for allowing such risky vehicles, with one lawmaker even calling for their delisting. Meantime, weakness in gold is luring some long-term buyers into ETFs. Gold is falling back towards $4,000 an ounce as U.S. real yields grind higher. That's your Bloomberg ETF report. Karen?
1: Alexis, repeating some of our top stories this morning. The U.S. struck Iran for the second straight day, and Tehran retaliated by hitting American allies in the Persian Gulf. The U.S. military hit about 90 targets to, quote, further degrade the Islamic Republic's ability to attack commercial shipping in the Strait of Hormuz. Maine Senate hopeful Graham Platner is suspending his campaign after sexual assault allegations created support for him among Democrats. And singer Bonnie Hart, who topped the charts with her hit Total Eclipse of the Heart, has died at the age of 75. No cause has been given just yet. We have more on those stories coming up on Bloomberg Daybreak. And again, that was actually Bonnie Tyler. Futures are higher. More on these stories coming up on Bloomberg Daybreak.
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1: This is the Bloomberg Business of Entertainment Report. Some of this year's biggest movies did not come from the usual places, and that has traditional studios paying attention. Tom Rothman is chief executive of the Motion Picture Group at Sony.
4: What we need to do as the institutional representatives of Hollywood is to be sure we're looking everywhere, we're looking in new places, and to be sure the door is open, that the door is open to new talent, and that we're willing to take the risk on them.
1: Rothman's comments followed the success of films like Backrooms, Iron Lung, and Obsession, which can all be traced back to online creators. Rothman says the biggest threat to Hollywood is the end of originality. He spoke to Bloomberg ahead of the release of Spider-Man Brand New Day, which is out at the end of the month.
4: So even if you have a established IP, it's very important to bring a new sensibility to that.
1: Rothman says he agrees with industry estimates that predict the domestic box office will reach $10 billion in sales this year.
0: Well, you know, it is true that originality is sort of getting lost. Even on Broadway, there are just lots of revivals now and lots of sequels, right, both on the big screen and the small screen.
1: But I have to say, I do, you know, I have some interest in some of those revivals. I really want to still see The Outsiders, and The Lost Boys, kind of intriguing, Alexis. So,
0: let
1: you
0: me
1: know.
0: Tell you, The Sound of Music, I hear it's coming back to Broadway, so I'm excited about that one.
1: That's one of my all-time favorites.
0: Yes.
1: Played Marie on sixth grade, my one claim to fame. Anyway, when it comes to the business of entertainment, stay informed by subscribing to the Bloomberg Screen Time newsletter. 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
0: From the Bloomberg Interactive Broker Studio, I'm Alexis Christophorus. Stock futures have turned mixed, and oil is a bit volatile this morning. Let's start with futures. S&P futures up 12 points at the moment, up about a tenth of a percent. Dow futures, though, dipping about 3 points, and NASDAQ futures holding on with a gain of about 175 points. The Bloomberg $100 spot index is little changed at 12.2044. And we have got yields mostly lower with the 2-year at 4.19%, the 10-year 4.57%. And again, oil seems to be vacillating between small gains and losses this morning. Brent crude up just fractionally now at 78.08 the barrel, and West Texas Intermediate crude up fractionally 73.56 the barrel. That's your Bloomberg Business Flash. Now with more on what's going on around the world, here's Michael Barr.
10: Thank you very much, Alexis. New U.S. strikes hitting Iran, the second in 24 hours, according to a U.S. official. The official says that they targeted coastal radar sites and anti-ship missile locations after President Trump declared the ceasefire over. Posting on social media, the president said this is in retribution for yesterday's bombing of ships by Iran. If it happens again, it will get much worse. Graham Blattner announced last night that he is suspending his campaign and will withdraw from the ballot in Maine's U.S. Senate race. Blattner had gone underground since a former girlfriend accused him of sexual assault, which he denies. Bonnie Tyler, who topped the charts with the epic Total Eclipse of the Heart, has died at 75. Quarterfinals action begins today in the Men's World Cup. France takes on Morocco at Gillette Stadium in Foxborough. In baseball, the Yankees and Orioles lost. Mets, Nationals, and Red Sox won. Global news, 24 hours a day, and whenever you want it with Bloomberg News Now. I'm Michael Barr, and this is Bloomberg. Karen.
1: All right, Michael Barr, thank you. It is 5:55 on Wall Street. Time for the Bloomberg Balance of Power debrief. While our attention has been focused on the conflict in the Middle East, President Trump's trip to Turkey for the NATO summit also yielded significant developments with the war in Ukraine. Speaking alongside Ukrainian President Volodymyr Zelensky yesterday at the summit, President Trump said he would allow Ukraine to manufacture Patriot missile interceptors, while Ukraine said it needs in order, which it Ukraine says it needs in order to defend itself. For more on what this could mean for the war and for relations between the U.S. and Ukraine, Bloomberg Balance of Power co-host Joe Matthew and Kaylee Lines spoke with Kurt Volker, former U.S. ambassador to NATO.
11: There is never any single game changer. You know, we went through that with ATACMS. We went through that with long-range systems and so forth. But they all accumulate. And this is very important. Over the last 6 months, Ukraine has decidedly taken a military advantage in drone attacks on the front lines, counter-drone air defense, electronic warfare, long-range strikes inside Russia, medium-range strikes on Russian logistics. Ukraine is taking an advantage on all those areas. But where they are vulnerable is fast missile strikes on Ukrainian civilians and civilian infrastructure. And these would be cruise missiles and ballistic missiles. The only system really reliable for taking those out is the Patriot missile system. And Ukraine right now is out of ammunition for that. That's why the Russians are hitting the cities so successfully. Now, there's a global shortage of Patriot missiles. So President Trump doesn't want to take away from us or take away from the Gulf allies, but a solution where we allow Ukraine to produce them on their own under a U.S. license will put more of these on the global market, which is needed anyway, and they will become available for Ukraine. It's going to take a few months to get this going, but it's very, very significant. And this is something that Vladimir Putin's going to take notice of.
12: Well, yeah, what signal does this send to the Kremlin, and does it incentivize Vladimir Putin to show up to the negotiating table?
11: Well, this is what a lot of the effort recently has been, the long-range strikes, the hits on the oil refineries, the oil export capacity. It's to demonstrate to Russia that their situation is getting worse, and they should go for a ceasefire. Ukraine would take a ceasefire today, but Russia has been resisting that. Putting these Patriot missile manufacturing capabilities in Ukrainian hands is going to make Ukraine even more resilient, and they will continue the strikes to degrade Russia's oil export capacity, their finances, and the soldiers on the front lines. So this just adds on to that pressure on Putin, where he's going to have to take a ceasefire at some point.
13: Let's talk Turkey while you're with us, Ambassador. Yeah. Pretty important decision the president has to make involving the F-35, and he sure seems to be indicating that he wants to give access, once again, restore access to the program for the Turks. First of all, does Turkey deserve this? Is there a way to unwind the S-400 to make that somehow acceptable? And what do the other members of the alliance say? To what extent will the president be offending them if this does happen?
11: Yeah, actually, I think it's a technical question as to what can be done yeah. with the S-400, and it needs to be addressed. And you're going to have members of Congress saying, look, It's debatable whether we should give them the F-35 access or not, but we can only do it if we eliminate the risk that the S-400 presents. So that's number one. Number two, in terms of whether it's in our interest to have Turkey with F-35 aircraft, I would argue that it is. We share a common interest in many troubled parts of the world, including in Syria, including in Lebanon, including in Iran, Iraq, Black Sea. And I think that this it will be helpful for Turkey to have that capability. It'll also help keep Turkey in the fold in NATO, because the F-35 is really the NATO standard aircraft anymore, and they will be a part of that. And it will give the U.S. more influence and more engagement with Turkey as we would deploy a system like that inside Turkey, rather than seeing the U.S. and Turkey drift apart.
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0: From the Bloomberg Interactive Brokers Studio, this is Bloomberg Daybreak for Thursday, July 9th. Coming up today,
1: tensions escalate in the Middle East as the U.S. and Iran trade attacks for a second day.
0: Traffic through the Strait of Hormuz comes to a near standstill as the conflict intensifies.
1: Graham Plattner suspends his Senate campaign in Maine.
0: And global stocks bounce back after yesterday's declines.
10: New York Mayor Mamdani is promising a full investigation into structural failures at a Manhattan high-rise, plus a victory for E. Jean Carroll against President Trump. I'm Michael Barr. More ahead.
14: I'm John Stashower in sports. The Yankees got shut out. A win for the Mets. They'll play the women's semifinals today at Wimbledon.
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1: Good morning. I'm Karen Moscow.
0: And I'm Alexis Christophorus. It looks like stock futures and oil are searching for direction this morning. S&P futures up 11 points, Dow futures down by 11, but NASDAQ futures are climbing 169 points, or half a percent. Oil is now in the green slightly. Brent crude up a quarter of a percent at $78.20 a barrel, and West Texas Intermediate crude up a tenth of a percent at $73.62 the barrel. Karen?
1: Alexis, we begin with the latest developments in the Middle East, where fighting continues. The U.S. military struck Iran for a second straight day, and Tehran retaliated against American allies in the Persian Gulf. President Trump spoke to reporters on Air Force One.
15: We just hit them very hard, and I'd say we hit them 20 to 1. Every time they hit us, we're going to hit them 20. And we did it last night. They did a little something today, but it was really retribution for last night. They hit actually three boats, not two. And when they hit, we hit back much harder.
1: U.S. Central Command says it targeted Iran's air defense systems, coastal surveillance assets, and missile and drone storage sites.
0: And Karen, the renewed fighting is raising fears that the tit-for-tat attacks may derail talks on a permanent peace deal. Both the U.S. and Iran are accusing each other of violating a memorandum of understanding that established a short-term truce. We get more from Bloomberg Middle East reporter Patrick Sykes.
16: The moment it's more strikes than talks, right? Remember, we have a kind of suspension of the talks at the moment while the funeral proceedings for the former Supreme Leader Ali Khamenei are going on. That is to conclude today with his burial in Mashhad. In the meantime, yeah, we have these strikes. The strategy from the US side seems to be to use them to, let's say, pressure Iran into compromising. I think in particular on the Strait of Hormuz front, Iran is still insisting that it have some kind of sovereignty over the future state of the Strait of Hormuz, control over the passage of ships within it. That's something that, of course, the U.S. and many other countries are still very much resisting.
0: Bloomberg's Patrick Sykes says another issue yet to be resolved is the release of billions of dollars of frozen funds to the Islamic Republic.
1: Alexis, the potential unraveling of a fragile truce between Iran and the U.S. has renewed anxiety over fuel prices. Traffic through the Strait of Hormuz came to a near standstill. Chris Kennedy covers energy markets for Bloomberg.
17: Our base case is still that we are in that sort of escalation and then de-escalation period. Yeah. But, of course, these are pretty significant attacks, two nights in a row. Iran is taking hits to some of their missile stockpiles, et cetera. And I think there is a risk that we will see some retaliation from Iran that could do some more lasting damage to export infrastructure, to oil production and gas production infrastructure in the Gulf. And that would, of course, have much longer term impacts on energy security.
1: And that's Bloomberg Energy reporter Chris Kennedy. Right now, West Texas Intermediate, little change, at $73.55 a barrel. Brent at $78.14.
0: And Karen, major political news this morning in the U.S. Graham Plattner suspended his Senate campaign in Maine. Bloomberg's John Tucker joins us with the very latest. John.
18: And Alexis, the move by Plattner follows sexual assault allegations. The 41-year-old oyster farmer and military veteran posted a video on social media.
19: I know that some will think it's an admission of guilt, and it most certainly is not. We're not doing it because of the allegations. We're doing it because of the structures that are being taken away from us by those in power.
18: Well, following the allegations, support from fellow Democrats collapsed. A crucial race for the party is now in turmoil. The main Democratic Party is going to hold a nominating convention to choose a new nominee. The process to replace Plattner needs to play out before a July 27th deadline. The race to try and defeat Republican Senator Susan Collins is considered a must-win seat in their fight to take back the chamber. If Democrats lose Maine, their path to the majority is far more difficult. I'm John Tucker, Bloomberg Radio.
1: All right, John, thank you. We turn to the markets now. In futures, they are mostly higher after yesterday's losses on Wall Street. The S&P, which was down more than 1% yesterday, closed down just 0.3%. The Dow dropped 577 points, or more than 1%. The NASDAQ closed the session higher, up 0.2%. Right now, NASDAQ futures are leading the way higher. They are up 0.6%.
0: And on the economic front this morning, in minutes released from the Federal Reserve's June meeting, the first under Chair Kevin Warsh, a few officials said there was a case for raising interest rates. They ultimately supported the decision to leave rates on hold. We get more on the minutes from Tyler Kendall in Washington.
20: The minutes tell us that the discussion really centered around inflation risks and restoring price stability. Writing in part, quote, participants judged that the risks to the inflation outlook were tilted to the upside. They observed that both core and total inflation had moved higher, generally attributed to the increases to the lingering effects of tariffs, supply chain disruptions, and the related to the closure of the Strait of Hormuz.
0: Bloomberg's Tyler Kendall says policymakers will next look to the release of June consumer price data on Tuesday.
1: In company news, Alexis, traders are looking forward to the U.S. debut of SK Hynix, which is expected on Friday. Right now, demand for the South Korean-based memory chip maker in the U.S. is strong. The listing is more than 7 times oversubscribed and is currently on track to be the largest U.S. debut for a foreign company.
0: And we have got shares of AstraZeneca in Europe plunging more than 10%. Its gene silencer drug failed to help prevent heart problems in patients with a rare and potentially fatal disease of the organ. AstraZeneca is looking to establish itself in the disease area, where the market for therapies is expected to be worth $18 billion by 2030.
1: Well, if you collect luxury watches, Alexis, now may be a good time to get a deal on a used Rolex Daytona Oyster Flex watch, especially if you can find it in yellow gold. The price of that model has dropped 4% since April, according to the Bloomberg Subdial Index, mirroring a slump in the precious metal that began with the war in Iran. The value of the top 10 watches has risen by just over 2% since April, suggesting that iconic brands and historic models are driving the market.
0: Well, collectible watches may be at a discount, but wealthier Americans are cutting back on back-to-school spending. According to Deloitte survey of families in late May, a majority of those making more than $200,000 a year say they plan to spend 20% less than they did in 2025. Now, on the other end of the spectrum, families earning less than $100,000 a year expect to spend more, and that's mostly due to higher prices. Time now for a look at some of the other stories making news in New York and around the world. For that, we're joined by Bloomberg's Michael Barr. Good morning, Michael.
10: Good morning, Alexis. The developer behind the Midtown Manhattan Tower that was evacuated Tuesday over structural concerns says it has a plan to fix the issue, including reconstructing 15 floors that were added to the original building as part of its conversion into apartments. Metroloft CEO Nathan Berman says the issue was caused by two columns that weren't sufficiently reinforced, leading them to bend and causing some of the floors above to sag. New York Mayor Zoran Mamdani.
2: As soon as we answer the emergency questions around safety in this moment, we are going to be conducting a full investigation as to how we got to this point.
10: Officials say the building is now stable. A federal judge has ruled that New York writer E. Jean Carroll can collect $5.8 million held in escrow since a jury found that President Trump sexually abused and defamed her. The U.S. Supreme Court recently upheld the 2023 civil verdict against President Trump in the case, allowing the judge to release the money. Trump's lawyers appealed but were denied an emergency order to block the payment. A jury found Trump sexually abused Carroll in 1996 and then defamed her in 2022. President Trump denies knowing Carroll and argues the civil trial in Manhattan was tainted by improper evidence, including the testimony of two other women who accused him of sexual assault that he denies. A federal judge fined former Wisconsin Judge Hannah Dugan $5,000 and cited her, but spared the 67-year-old prison time for helping a Mexican defendant out of her courtroom to evade ICE agents. Dugan's lawyer, Jason Luzak.
21: He certainly made the right call in not sentencing Judge Dugan to prison. She's lost so much throughout this process.
10: Dugan stepped down from the Milwaukee County Circuit Judgeship that she held for 9 years. Global news, 24 hours a day, and whenever you want it with Bloomberg News Now. I'm Michael Barr, and this is Bloomberg, Alexis.
0: Thanks, Michael. Now for our Bloomberg Sports Update. For that, we turn to John Stashower. Good morning, John.
22: Good morning, Alexis. The Yankees have a payroll of $275 million. Tampa Bay's is $87 million. The Rays are five games ahead. They won 3-0 behind the pitching of Shane McClanahan. Four hits by Yandy Diaz. Three RBIs from Jonathan Aranda. Aaron Boone's team managed only six harmless singles.
23: Obviously, offensively now is a real struggle for us. I keep saying that. You know, it's no secret. There's no magic pill. You know, I really feel like the preparation is good. The conversations in the hitting room are the right ones.
22: Paul Goldschmidt has been the Yanks' hottest hitter. He's now 0 for his last 34. Austin Wells has been their worst hitter all season. His average is now 148. The series ends this afternoon. Mets at Citi Field scored five runs in the eighth inning, beat Kansas City 6-2. Red Sox behind Jake Bennett shut out the White Sox 5-0. Nationals beat Houston 8-2. And 43-year-old Justin Verlander says this season, his 21st, will be his last. He's had a hip injury. He's only pitched one game for Detroit. Next stop for Verlander will be the Hall of Fame. Coco Gauff this morning plays in her first ever Wimbledon semifinal. Her success in this tournament has surprised even her.
24: Do I feel like Wimbledon is part of my destiny? If you asked me like 7 days ago, apparently the answer would have been no. I've just been like, yeah, honestly, I was like writing it off a little bit. But I hope it is part of my destiny, whether it's this year or in the future. I definitely would love to see my name on the champions wall for sure.
22: Coco takes on Carolina Muhova. Linda Neskova, also from the Czech Republic, plays the Ukrainian Marta Kostyuk. World Cup quarterfinals begin today in Foxborough. France is 5-0 by a combined 14-2. Kylian Mbappe has scored half their goals. The French take on Morocco, who's also yet to lose. John Stashower, Bloomberg Sports. Alexis Karen.
0: All right, thanks a lot, John. Stock futures are trying to find their footing this morning. S&P futures up 13 points. Same for Dow futures, while NASDAQ futures climb 183. And oil is little changed. Brent crude at $78.04 a barrel. West Texas Intermediate, $73.46 the barrel.
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1: It's 6:12 on Wall Street. Good morning. I'm Karen Moscow alongside Alexis Christophorus. And the U.S. military struck Iran for a second day, and Tehran retaliated against American allies in the Persian Gulf, raising fears that the tit-for-tat attacks may derail talks on a permanent peace deal. Speaking on Air Force One on the way home from the NATO summit in Turkey, the president said he's not sure if this means the U.S. and Iran will return to a full-scale war.
15: We have many ways we can win, but we've already won militarily. They have very little very little left, and they want to make a deal so badly. They called a little while ago. They want to make a deal so badly.
1: We're joined now by Abir Abu Omar, Bloomberg Middle East reporter. Abir, good morning. Let's begin with an update on the fighting. What's the latest?
4: Good morning, Karen. Yeah, so over the past hour or so, what we're hearing is that there are more explosions that are heard in the Bushehr province in Iran. This is reported according to semi-official media in Iran. But overall, what we're seeing in the region is, as you have mentioned, these tit-for-tat attacks that have been happening over the past couple of months or so, but definitely a serious escalation over the past couple of days. The U.S. overnight here in the Middle East continuing its second straight day of attacks in Iran. Iran saying that some bridges in the eastern part of the country have been hit, over a dozen people killed and about 78 people injured in Iran. And Iran really not backing down from this fight. Through the parliamentary speaker, one of the top negotiators in these talks, Khalibaf, he came earlier this morning and he said that the U.S. needs to learn that bullying is not going to get them anywhere, that if the United States keeps on striking, Iran will strike back. And Karen, this whole thing started when Iran hit a ship at the beginning of this week, an LNG-laden ship flagged to Qatar in the Strait of Hormuz for not sticking to the route that Iran had laid out for ships and tankers that are making their way now through the Strait of Hormuz. And then the U.S. had retaliated. Now, it's important just to note here the nuances in all of this. And you heard President Trump at the NATO summit yesterday saying that as far as he's concerned, the talks over the ceasefire are over. But then very quickly, he said that the negotiators, namely Jared Kushner and Steve Witkoff, can feel free to go and continue the negotiations while getting back to him. And so you're seeing, you know, these repetitions and this back and forth in the president's own narrative, in the president's own remarks, which kind of suggests to us that we're probably not going to see a return to the full scale war front that we were seeing in March, when the entire region was really dragged into it. And that is certainly what markets are expecting today. Early in the morning when I woke up here, Brent crude was gaining for a third straight session. And now you're seeing both Brent and NY crude reversing those gains. So you can tell that markets are not expecting us to go to the kinetic warfare that we were at a few months ago.
1: Yeah, we also just heard the president say that Iran wants to make a deal so badly. But is there really any indication that that's true?
4: That's a good question. I mean, Iran says that the U.S. wants to make a deal very badly as well, in their own kind of words. But for the time being, what we know is that the latest round of talks that have happened in Doha between unofficial negotiators. We know that Jared Kushner and Steve Witkoff were there talking to Qatari mediators. We don't know if Iran is going to go back to the negotiating table. We know that the talks over this MOU or this temporary ceasefire are for the time being suspended for the mass funeral of the late supreme leader in Iran. And this mass funeral is set to end today. Actually, some color that we're hearing from colleagues is that on the final day of this mass funeral, there are photos distributed by Iran's Tasnim news agency that is showing a crowd carrying a large red banner that reads, "Trump, we will kill you soon," in quotes. And so you're kind of seeing the anger on the street as well over the killing of the late supreme leader back in February. And so this whole thing is happening as these talks are suspended. We await and see again. Today is the final day of this funeral. And so the talks were expected to recommence after the mass mourning. We shall wait and see whether we hear back on whether the U.S. and Iran will come back to the table. And then the other thing is whether the mediators will get involved as soon as possible. Those are the Qataris and the Pakistanis.
1: All right, Abir Abu Omar, Bloomberg Middle East reporter, joining us this morning. Abir, thank you so much for your insight. Alexis.
0: Thanks a lot, Karen. Repeating some of our top stories this morning, Maine Senate hopeful Graham Plattner is suspending his campaign after sexual assault allegations cratered support for him among Democrats.
1: Stocks are mostly higher after a brief sell-off driven by concerns the U.S. and Iran could be heading back to full-scale war. And checking the price of oil right now, NYMEX crude oil little changed at $73.53 a barrel, Brent at $78.05.
0: And the Federal Reserve will likely hold interest rates steady at their next meeting, but some officials signaled they could get behind a rate hike sooner rather than later. Chair Kevin Warsh is expected to testify before the Senate banking panel next week.
1: And we have more on those stories coming up on Bloomberg Daybreak on a day when S&P futures are up 0.2%. And this is Bloomberg.
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28: So when you look at it, at first when we heard about this deal a couple of days ago, we thought this would be something new, but it seems a little bit like, similar smaller chips that they have been buying from Broadcom for a while. But I think the big portion is they are being built in the U.S. or being manufactured in the U.S. And I think that's really the big difference here because, as we know, most of these parts do come from Asia. So this is the first part of, the commitment Tim Cook has made to President Trump that he's going to be buying more products in the U.S. So I think that's the angle that's more important. Now, it is important from Broadcom's point of view because Broadcom did make the modem for the iPhone and Apple's been in-housing that particular piece. Now, that was not good for, it was a big overhang for Broadcom for a while, but this deal for them says Apple's still going to them for other chips and other parts. So it's a good deal more so for Broadcom and for Apple, it's basically telling the President Trump that we are buying more products in the U.S.
29: So how does Apple think about its supply chain these days? They've been working so hard since the pandemic and then with President Trump's pressures to kind of rejigger its supply chain. Where are we in that process now, Anurag?
28: So, I think they are doing the right thing in terms of if you look at bill of materials of any product, of any big phone, the chip is a very expensive part of it. I don't think you can logically think about them trying to assemble the phone. That's a very, very low cost product somewhere in the U.S. because it's not mathematically economical for them.
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0: Coming up on 6:22 on Wall Street, I'm Alexis Christophorus from the Bloomberg Interactive Brokers Studio. Stocks are mixed and oil is modestly higher as traffic through the Strait of Hormuz grinds to a near halt after the U.S. struck Iran for a second straight day. We check the markets all day long at Bloomberg, and S&P futures are now up 14 points or a tenth of a percent. Dow futures down fractionally or 9 points. NASDAQ futures up 188 points, a gain of 0.6%. Brent crude up 0.25% at $78.23 a barrel. And West Texas Intermediate crude up 0.2% at $73.66 a barrel. The Bloomberg Dollar Spot Index little change at 12.2052. The Japanese yen up 0.1% at 162.43 against the U.S. dollar. The two-year yield 4.19%. 10-year yield 4.57%. Spot gold up 0.6%. 41.04 the ounce. And Bitcoin rallying more than 1% now at $62,868. That's a Bloomberg Business Flash. Now with more on what's going on around the world, here's Michael Barr.
10: Alexis, thank you very much. The United States launched new airstrikes against Iran early today, and Tehran responded by targeting Bahrain, Kuwait, and Qatar in crossfire that again threatened an interim deal intended to help ending the war. The strikes came hours after President Donald Trump said recent Iranian attacks on ships signaled the end of the ceasefire. President Trump is back in Washington after he attended a two-day NATO summit in Turkey. Yesterday, he announced that the U.S. will allow Ukraine to manufacture Patriot air defense systems. Graham Plattner suspended his U.S. Senate campaign in Maine following a sexual assault allegation that caused his support from fellow Democrats to collapse. The Maine Democratic Party will hold a nominating convention to choose a new nominee. Quarterfinals action begins today in the Men's World Cup. France takes on Morocco at Gillette Stadium in Foxborough, Massachusetts. In baseball, the Yankees and Orioles lost. The Mets, Nationals, and Red Sox won. Global news 24 hours a day and whenever you want it with Bloomberg News Now. I'm Michael Barr, and this is Bloomberg.
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1: It is 6:23 on Wall Street. Good morning. I'm Karen Moscow alongside Alexis Christophorus, and it's time to check the front pages this morning. For that, we're joined by Bloomberg's John Tucker. John, good morning. You're telling us a bit about Project 2029. It has to do with some free child care or possibly some money to stay home.
11: Yeah, this is according, Karen, to a possible early blueprint for Democrats. The next president should endorse a publicly funded child care for all, or $1,000 monthly credit for families with young kids that don't use it. This proposal, among the first ideas published as part of Project 2029, a collection of recommendations by think tanks, former Democratic staffers, and other progressive figures. The effort is directed in part by Senator Cory Booker of New Jersey, who's also a senior fellow at the Center for American Progress. Now, under the plan, federal government would offer families two choices for each young child under five: a free public daycare slot or a stipend of $1,000 per month meant to offset the cost of lost income associated with parent or relative provided care. States would also work to develop networks of approved daycare providers, which could include neighborhood centers, houses of worship, home-based providers, as well as schools.
0: All right. I liked what Karen said earlier. This next story would make Indiana Jones shudder. Severe flooding in China resulting in another unexpected hazard, John?
11: This is the flooding in China's Guangxi region. It's created an unusual secondary hazard. Hundreds of snakes escaping from inundated breeding farms. Authorities have been on high alert after snake farms were flooded. This has sent a large number of reptiles, including, yes, venomous cobras, into nearby villages and farmland. Teams have been deployed to capture the escaped snakes. Also, they had to set up temporary medical clinics to ensure rapid treatment for bite victims. A woman in Shaanxi died after being bitten by one of the snakes. She reached a hospital only after a prolonged journey because a lot of the roads were blocked because of the earlier flooding in that region.
1: Oh, that'd be a message to me that it's time to move. But anyway, we go to the next story. We have a late word on the passing of an 80s music icon, John.
11: Remember this? She topped the charts with this hit.
13: There's nothing I can do, a total eclipse of the heart.
1: Of course.
11: We're talking about Bonnie Tyler, who sang Total Eclipse of the Heart. She died at the age of 75. A statement on her Facebook page says the legendary Grammy-nominated Welsh singer unexpectedly passed away last night at a hospital in Portugal. Early in her career, Karen and Alexis, she developed nodules on her vocal cords, and her voice actually changed. She had this husky tone. She acquired a new gravelly rasp, and you know what? Her producers absolutely loved it.
0: Oh, it was fantastic. Such a strong, awesome, powerful voice. We're going to miss her, Bonnie Tyler. All right, thanks a lot, John. Coming up next, the latest on the renewed fighting in the Middle East. Plus, Graham Plattner, he drops out of the Senate race in Maine. That's coming up in our 5:30 news. But first, I want to take a look at today's Bloomberg weather forecast for you. This is Bloomberg Daybreak.
14: If you're headed to Milwaukee, you may be delayed this morning due to scattered showers and thunderstorms. Temperatures in Milwaukee today are going to be near 84. Kansas City, another area, there may be problems due to scattered showers and thunderstorms this morning. High temperatures are going to be near 90. Delays may develop later in the day around the Atlanta area due to late day showers and thunderstorms. Temperatures near 93, sunny and 77 in Seattle. I'm Rob Carolin, Bloomberg Radio.
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1: We're coming up to 6:30 on Wall Street. Good morning. I'm Karen Moscow.
0: And I'm Alexis Christophorus. We're nearly 3 hours away from the open of U.S. trading. 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
1: Well, the fighting continues in the Middle East. The U.S. military struck Iran for a second straight day, and Tehran retaliated against American allies in the Persian Gulf. U.S. Central Command says it targeted Iran's air defense systems, coastal surveillance assets, and missile and drone storage sites. And President Trump spoke to reporters on Air Force One.
16: We have many ways we can win, but we've already won militarily. They have very little. They have very little left, and they want to make a deal so badly they called. A little while ago, they want to make a deal so badly. I just don't know if they're worthy of making a deal. I don't know that they're going to honor the deal.
1: The Strait of Hormuz remains all but closed as of now. And checking the price of oil this morning, NYMEX crude oil has turned higher up a third of a percent at $73.78 a barrel. Brent is at $78.39.
0: And the renewed fighting is raising fears that the tit-for-tat attacks may derail talks on a permanent peace deal. Both the U.S. and Iran are accusing each other of violating a memorandum of understanding that established a short-term truce. We get more now from Bloomberg opinion columnist Mark Champion.
17: If you read the memorandum of understanding that the two sides signed, what that document really says is we both want to step back from the war because it's not achieving our goals, but we still want to achieve our goals. And we cannot agree on any of the demands that either side is making. Therefore, it was an inherently very, very unstable agreement. And you had breaches of the ceasefire almost immediately. And now the U.S. essentially has said, we are going to force traffic through the Strait of Hormuz, or we're going to start hitting you again. It's not quite a return to war, but it's pretty close.
0: Bloomberg opinion columnist Mark Champion says should the U.S. and Iran resume talks, they still have to resolve key issues like management of the Strait of Hormuz and the release of billions of dollars of frozen funds to the Islamic Republic.
1: Alexis, we have major political news this morning. Democrat Graham Platner is ending his Senate campaign after a sexual assault allegation triggered a collapse in support. The 41-year-old announced his decision to withdraw from the Maine Senate race, where he was seeking to unseat Republican Susan Collins in a video posted to social media.
18: I know that some will think it's an admission of guilt, and it most certainly is not. We're not doing it because of the allegations. We're doing it because of the structures that are being taken away from us by those in power. And I also feel an immense amount of responsibility to everyone who has worked so hard to get us to where we are.
1: And Platner's decision comes days after a Politico report cited an on-the-record interview with a woman who alleges he forced her to have sex with him several years ago.
0: All right, Karen, let's turn to the markets now, where futures are mostly higher after yesterday's losses on Wall Street. The S&P, which was down more than 1% yesterday, closed down just 0.3%. The Dow dropped 577 points or more than 1%. The Nasdaq closed the session up 0.2%. Right now, Nasdaq futures leading the way higher, up about 0.5%.
1: In company news, Alexis, Apple said its expanded agreement with Broadcom is expected to top $30 billion. The deal will involve manufacturing more than 15 billion chips in the U.S. And Mark Gurman covers Apple for Bloomberg.
19: 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In terms of this announcement, they're saying this has to do with wireless components. The key here is that Broadcom has long been Apple's supplier of Bluetooth plus Wi-Fi chips in order to get your phone to connect to the internet on your home network or your office or what have you, and connect to other devices over Bluetooth. 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Those are expanding rapidly into iPhones, iPads, and Macs.
1: And Bloomberg's Mark Gurman says the spending is part of Apple's previously disclosed $600 billion commitment to invest in the U.S. And that's some of the things you need to know to start your day. Brought to you by Interactive Brokers.
0: 6:33 on Wall Street. Let's bring in Michael Barr with more on what else is going on in New York and around the world.
10: Thank you very much, Alexis. Crews in New York City have been working to shore up a building after fears of a collapse People working in the high-rise became alarmed when they saw beams bending, windows breaking, and concrete starting to crumble. The former Pfizer headquarters is being converted into apartments. Yesterday, Mayor Zoran Mamdani was asked at a news conference after Tuesday's incident if he still believes in that.
4: Yes, I do continue to consider the conversion of office space into residential space as part of our answer to the housing crisis. I also consider that we have to do so safely and in a way that is fully accountable.
10: Officials say the building is now stable and they are shrinking the frozen zones. A federal judge ordered the release of $5 million plus interest to New York writer E. Jean Carroll in her sexual abuse lawsuit against Donald Trump, rejecting the president's request to delay the payout while he asked the Supreme Court to reconsider his appeal. The Supreme Court on June 29th left intact a jury's finding that President Trump sexually abused Carroll in 1996 and defamed her in 2022. There is growing outrage in Houston, Texas, after a man was fatally shot by an ICE agent. Officials claim Lorenzo Salgado Arejo rammed a federal vehicle during an attempted arrest. His son is disputing that account.
6: He did not deserve to die. He did not deserve to be reduced to a headline of Mexican man shot and killed by ICE. He deserved to live a quiet life as Lorenzo Salgado Araujo, a husband, a father, and a job creator for dozens of men who also wanted the American dream.
10: Video from a passing car shows Araujo handcuffed as he was bleeding and groaning on the ground, surrounded by agents. He later died in a hospital. A federal judge fined former Wisconsin judge Hannah Dugan $5,000, but spared the 67-year-old prison time for helping a Mexican defendant out of her courtroom to evade ICE agents. Dugan's lawyer, Jason Luzak.
7: The collateral consequences to her were great, and we appreciate that the judge took that into consideration whenever he sentenced her to a fine only in this case.
10: Dugan's lawyer, Jason Luzak, says, though, they still plan to appeal. Dugan resigned the Milwaukee County Circuit Court judgeship that she had for 9 years amid threats of impeachment from Republican state lawmakers. Global news, 24 hours a day and whenever you want it with the Bloomberg News Now. I'm Michael Barr, and this is Bloomberg Alexis.
0: All right, thanks, John. Taking a look at the market, stock futures have turned mixed. S&P futures up 10.5 points, but Dow futures are down by 49. NASDAQ futures, though, up 0.6%, or 178 points. The Bloomberg Dollar Spot Index is a little changed this morning at 12:20:37, and oil back on the rise. Brent crude up 0.33% at 78.26 the barrel. And we've got West Texas Intermediate crude up now 0.1% at 73.61 a barrel. Spot gold at 41.04 the ounce. This is Bloomberg. 6:36 on Wall Street. Time now for the Bloomberg Sports Update. Here's John Stashower. Good morning, John.
8: Good morning, Alexis. Since June 24th, the Yankees are 2-11. Tampa Bay is 11-3. There's been an 8-game swing. The Yanks have gone from 3 games ahead to now 5 behind. Tampa Bay won 3-0 in these 11 losses. The Yanks have never scored more than 4 runs. Last night, they had just 6 hits, all singles, and Aaron Boone wasn't even there. For the last 3 innings, he got ejected.
12: I should have kept myself in the game there. That's not a good time to get, you know, go out there, you know, and get personal with it just based on some things with this crew. So I got to do a better job in that spot of staying in the game.
8: Series ends this afternoon. The Mets with a 5-run 8th inning beat Kansas City 6-2. The Red Sox and Nationals both won. Toronto's Dylan Cease in a 10-0 win over the Giants lost his no-hitter in the 9th inning. At Wimbledon today, it's the women's semifinals. Coco Gauff with a win over Carolina Mahova and another in the final on Saturday will have won Grand Slams on 3 different surfaces. The men's semis are tomorrow. 3 of the 4 familiar faces, Jannik Sinner, Novak Djokovic, Alex Zverev, but the 4th, a complete unknown, Arthur Ferry, ranked 144th. He had won a total of 2 Grand Slam matches in his career. He's won 5. He got a Wimbledon wild card only because he grew up in the town of Wimbledon, right down the street from the All England clubs. So the fans will be pulling for him tomorrow. Zverev will be his opponent.
20: I hope good for me.
9: not so good for everyone else. But look, I think it's going to be an exciting day for both of us. First time semifinals for both of us at Wimbledon. For him, of course, it's a fairy tale story for Arthur Ferry. You see what I did there? Yeah, there you go. Very clever.
8: Yeah, Ferry pulls off the upset tomorrow. He'll play in the finals on Sunday on his 24th birthday. France and Morocco play today in Foxborough, first of the World Cup quarterfinals. It's a rematch from a semifinal game 4 years ago that was won by the French. John Stashower, Bloomberg Sports. Alexis.
0: Thanks, John. We want to take a look now at some of the most read stories on the Bloomberg Terminal. You can find them by going to READ Go. And Karen, this one's getting a lot of attention this morning. Eric Trump's Bitcoin bet erasing $600 million from the family fortune. So American Bitcoin, which was co-founded by the president's son, Eric Trump, is experiencing a deep downturn as Bitcoin sank into a bear market and demand for AI surged. The company's shares have slumped more than 95% from their peak, erasing more than $600 million from the market value of Eric Trump's stake over the past 10 months. American Bitcoin, though, remains committed to a Bitcoin mining and gathering strategy, arguing that the cryptocurrency itself will ultimately deliver the highest returns and that accumulating it during downturns will create more value than putting money to work elsewhere.
1: Well, this story about Starbucks caught my attention this morning, Alexis, and it has nothing to do with my need for coffee in the morning, but it is developing in-house tools with the help of artificial intelligence, and it could replace some software applications that it now buys from companies such as Microsoft and IBM. So this is a really interesting take on what's going on with artificial intelligence. The coffee chain is building alternatives to a Microsoft system that tracks inventory and an IBM tool that manages maintenance. This is according to an internal presentation that was reviewed by Bloomberg. Some of the Starbucks-developed software could roll out by the end of next year, pending the results of the testing. And for years, businesses were tethered to their technology vendors due to fears of business disruption and the complexity of building in-house tools. But now, AI is shifting that calculus as it makes it easier to develop applications from scratch and as companies push workers to use the technology. Leading software companies face mounting concerns about whether they'll be able to fend off competition from products built by upstarts or their own customers using AI. And we have more on those stories. Check them out at READ Go.
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0: 6:40 on Wall Street. Let's go to the First Word breaking news desk for today's morning call. Here's Bill Maloney. Good morning, Bill.
20: And good morning, Alexis. U.S. futures are trading mixed right now. Dow futures down 53 points. S&Ps are higher by 11. NASDAQ futures rise by 0.6%. And the Russell futures, they're up by 0.1%. The U.S. 10-year yield is at 4.57. Gold and oil are in the green. And Bitcoin, that's trading higher by 1.3%. On the U.S. economic front at 8:30, initial jobs claims. And at 10 o'clock, look for existing home sales. After the bell last night, Costco June total comp sales missed estimates. And regarding earnings this morning, Pepsi beat by a penny. Wrapping things up, Salesforce was cut to sector weight over at KeyBank. Live from the First of Breaking News Desk, I'm Bill Maloney. Alexis.
0: Thanks, Bill. And Bloomberg customers can get the latest breaking news by typing Squawk on their terminal, S-Q-U-A-W-K. And that's a Bloomberg Business Flash. 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
10: Alexis, thank you very much. The U.S. military struck Iran for the second straight day to further degrade Tehran's ability to attack commercial shipping in the Strait of Hormuz. U.S. Central Command said about 90 targets were hit, including air defense systems and missile storage sites. The attacks came just hours after President Donald Trump at the NATO summit in Turkey said the U.S. would probably target Iran again. Meanwhile, ship traffic in the strait has ground to a halt. Graham Blattner suspended his U.S. Senate campaign in Maine following a sexual assault allegation that caused his support from fellow Democrats to collapse. The race to replace Republican Senator Susan Collins is considered essential to the Democratic Party's chances of taking control of the Senate, with several potential candidates taking steps to prepare for a run. Quarterfinals action begins today in the Men's World Cup. We'll have football in a football stadium. France takes on Morocco at Gillette Stadium in Foxborough, Massachusetts. In baseball, the Yankees and Orioles lost. The Mets, Nationals, and Red Sox won. Global news 24 hours a day and whenever you want it with Bloomberg News Now. I'm Michael Barr, and this is Bloomberg, Alexis.
0: All right. Thanks a lot, Michael. It is now 6:42 on Wall Street. Let's turn to news in science and technology with the Bloomberg NJIT STEM Report. 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Learn more at njit-worldcup.com. Blue Origin is seeking outside capital for the very first time to better compete against SpaceX for NASA contracts. It's aiming to raise $10 billion at a $130 billion valuation. Founder Jeff Bezos will kick in $2 billion of that $10 billion raise. A revolutionary eye implant invented by a Stanford University scientist is giving some blind adults the ability to see again. The tiny prosthetic implant called the Prima Retinal Implant System is smaller than a contact lens, and it's already helped dozens of patients with age-related macular degeneration regain meaningful eyesight. The device is expected to win European regulatory approval this summer, with FDA approval expected further down the road. And new research finds parents' attachment to screens and smartphones can have negative, long-lasting developmental and psychological effects on their kids. The study published in the journal Frontiers in Psychology found kids from 12 to 17

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1: Morning. Let's start with the latest round of fighting between the U.S. and Iran. What are we hearing from the president this morning?
2: Yes, we're hearing, again, sort of stepped up rhetoric from the president. There was a second round of attacks on Iran last night. The Iranians responded with hitting some U.S. allies in the Gulf region. And really, both sides are saying, look, if you hit us, we're going to hit you back. So unclear exactly how this most recent wave of attacks and violence and really breaking of the ceasefire is able to end. There was, of course, a big deal that was heralded just about 3 weeks ago. That has quickly eroded. Talks look to be in limbo. Of course, there's lots of funeral arrangements going on in Iran this week for the supreme leader who was killed at the beginning of the war. But this is a huge setback without a clear sense that Trump in particular wants to, try to stop the fighting. He, was very curt and appeared frustrated yesterday when asked about this, saying that he, didn't think that, it was necessarily possible to negotiate with the Iranians and that he didn't really care if the ceasefire were to get reinstated.
1: Well, we do also want to talk a little bit about politics here in the U.S. because we have a few developments here. We had the race to unseat Senator Susan Collins in Maine, and there's been a bit of a shakeup there when it comes to the Democrats. Tell us the latest in that.
2: Yes. So after sexual assault allegations against Graham Platner, the Democratic nominee in the race, emerged on Monday, and he essentially lost support from all levels of the party, he did officially pull the plug on his campaign late yesterday evening, saying that he would drop out of the race in this very long and sometimes rambling 11-minute video. What's less clear is what happens next. Platner had to withdraw by this coming Monday in order for his name to be removed from the ballot, and Democrats just have until the end of the month, July 27th, to pick a replacement. The state party has announced that they will have some sort of convention to pick a replacement, but this is really going to kick off a battle within the Democratic Party about what sort of candidate they want, how vetted they want this person to be. Of course, that was one of the biggest problems with Platner, is there was sort of a drip, drip, drip of scandal that came out about him. And of course, whether they go with more of an establishment figure or someone who more progressive, who represents sort of that side of the party that Platner represented.
1: Yeah, and it really sort of ties into this other story that we highlighted in the beginning, that there's this Democratic infighting and it's putting the party's midterm targets at risk. So really another example of that, it sounds like.
2: Yes, this is really, one of sort of many setbacks that Democrats have faced this week. They were going into this midterms with a lot of tailwinds. Republicans, are the party in power. Typically, the party that holds the White House loses seats in the midterm election. So Democrats were pretty confident about their chances, particularly as the war has been unpopular. Voters have not been happy with the economy. But there's been a lot of division within the party. Maine is one example. We've also seen several high-profile examples in recent primaries, Colorado being the most recent, where you had longtime incumbents lose their primaries to upstart progressive challengers. And again, there's going to be another big race on the calendar. This is in Michigan, August 4th, a very contentious primary where you have, again, that sort of Democrat versus moderate setup. This is continuing to be a broader theme for the party and really raises questions about, kind of what Democrats' identities are, what they're fighting for, and can they capture the hearts and minds of voters in November?
1: Well, Democrat James Tallarico of Texas is cashing in, though, when it comes to raising money in his Senate race, huh?
2: Yes, some pretty incredible numbers here coming out from both the Paxton campaign, the Republican campaign, as well as Tallarico's campaign. Tallarico, who is sort of a young candidate who, surging in his primary, beating more older and established Democrats, raised $30 million last quarter. That's compared to Paxton's campaign, which raised just $9 million. This is looking to be one of the most highly watched and expensive campaigns throughout this cycle. Texas is a huge state. It's very expensive to run. Republicans have held it for a long time, but Tallarico's giving them a run for their money. And so, if he doesn't win, Republicans are worried that, they're going to be forced to spend a lot of money in the state that could be spent on other competitive races across the map.
1: And just really fast, can we just talk about President Trump going back to the Supreme Court about a rehearing on birthright citizenship?
2: Yes, he posted on Truth Social he wants to get a rehearing. I'll note this is very unlikely. The Supreme Court almost never grants these

0: these sorts of rehearings, and only once in their history have they actually overturned a case that they reheared. So this is the president hoping for something, but unlikely that he will get it from the Supreme Court.
1: All right. So much to discuss. Laura Davison, thank you so much. Laura is Bloomberg News Deputy Washington Bureau Chief. And you can read more about these stories on Bloomberg.com or on the Bloomberg Terminal. And a reminder, you can follow all the latest on Bloomberg Radio in Washington, Bloomberg 99.1 and 105.7 FM. HD2. S&P futures, they are now little changed this morning, and Dow futures are down about 0.2%. NASDAQ futures up 0.5% of 139 points. The 10-year Treasury yield at 4.58%. And this is Bloomberg.
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1: It is 6:51 on Wall Street and Bloomberg Surveillance with Tom Keene and Paul Sweeney is coming up 9 minutes from now. What's wrong? Good morning, guys. What's going on?
4: She's so enthusiastic. You know, like
1: I'm looking forward
4: Nathan,
1: to the show.
4: Nathan is never this fired up. Carrie, we got a great show. There's so much going on. Will the president be with us today?
3: I think he's in the Oval Office all day working.
4: Little R&R, you know.
3: Working in the Oval
4: Office.
3: Writing
4: thank you notes and all that for his trip. Thank you to Oliver Crook. Seriously, just exquisite coverage from Ankara and Anne-Marie Horton, I assume, is back on the Gulf Stream. We're going to start in the Eastern Mediterranean. Dan Williams is just fabulous in Jerusalem. We'll go to him for an update, particularly the Israeli response to the new tensions on the equity market. Got to look at that. Seema Shah will join us as Brian Barney with Parametric. Afin Devitt, love having her over with a transatlantic view. Stephen Englander, he's my number one guy on Crossways. How do we go Mark McCormick to Stephen Englander back-to-back days?
3: Right there.
4: It's just too much.
3: Right there. We're all set to go. We'll
4: I read about the Korean semiconductor deal. Are you taking down shares?
3: No, I could be. I mean, it's going to be a monster deal. $28, $27 billion.
4: Almost big as Alibaba.
3: Yep.
4: Karen, their growth rate is surreal. It's like, I don't know, should we drag Ludlow in?
3: We could, maybe, but he's on the West Coast.
1: Well, he's the one to talk to.
4: He doesn't start till 11 a.m., so we'll have to see on that. It's going to be interesting, Karen.
1: It will indeed. That's all coming up 6 minutes from now. That's Bloomberg Surveillance. 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
5: 6:53 on Wall Street. I'm Alexis Christophorus from the Bloomberg Interactive Broker Studio. Stocks are mixed and oil searching for direction this morning as investors bet tensions between the U.S. and Iran will remain contained. S&P futures barely budging, but we've got Dow futures now down 114 points, while NASDAQ futures are holding on with a gain of 108 points. Brent crude now up 1.3% at $79.04 a barrel. West Texas Intermediate crude up 1.25% at $74.45 a barrel, just adding to yesterday's gains. The Bloomberg Dollar Spot Index up fractionally at 12.2106. The Japanese yen also up fractionally at 162.49 against the U.S. dollar. And yields are mixed with the 2-year at 4.20%, the 10-year 4.58%. Gold is higher and Bitcoin up by 1% at $62,671. That's your Bloomberg Business Flash. Now with more on what's going on around the world, here's Michael Barr.
10: Thank you very much, Alexis. New U.S. strikes hitting Iran the second in 24 hours, according to a U.S. official. Posting on social media, President Trump said this is in retribution for yesterday's bombing of ships by Iran. If it happens again, it will get much worse. Graham Platner announcing last night that he is suspending his campaign and will withdraw from the ballot in Maine's U.S. Senate race. Platner had gone underground since a former girlfriend accused him of sexual assault, which he denies. A federal judge has ruled that New York writer E. Jean Carroll can collect $5.8 million held in escrow since a jury found that President Trump sexually abused and defamed her. Trump's lawyers appealed a Supreme Court ruling upholding the 2023 civil verdict against the president, but they were denied an emergency order to block the payment from being made. Quarterfinals in the action today in the Men's World Cup. France takes on Morocco at Gillette Stadium in Foxborough, Massachusetts. In baseball, the Yankees and Orioles lost. Mets, Nationals, Red Sox won. Global news, 24 hours a day and whenever you want it with Bloomberg News Now. I'm Michael Barr, and this is Bloomberg, Karen.
1: All right, Michael Barr, thank you. It is 6:55 on Wall Street. Let's take a look at some stocks on the move today. I'm Karen Moscow. We're joined by Bloomberg's Dan Curtis. Dan, good morning. Hey, we want to start things off with some earnings from Pepsi that crossed this morning. What did we hear?
11: So we heard that organic sales growth in North America snacks business missed estimates as lower prices cut into revenue. Shares are currently on their back foot, down about 0.75% under ticker PEP. Second quarter revenue and adjusted earnings came in just above market expectations, and that was boosted by international sales, but lots of focus on the North American business. There was a 2% decline in that food business. Pepsi's been rolling out snacks with higher protein and fiber amid shifts in consumer preferences to try and meet them there. And they had been working to boost sales in that region. They had seen signs of an initial rebound earlier this year after cutting prices. We had a lot of stories earlier this year about, you know, $7 per bag of Doritos for a large bag of Doritos. Pepsi has been working to roll that out. Those price cuts, though, are eating into that bottom line just a bit.
1: Eating, so to speak. How will it set back for AstraZeneca? That's weighing this morning as well.
11: Yeah, so it's a very rare setback for the pharma company in a new heart drug. So it's said that a drug it's developing with Ionis Pharmaceutical failed to help prevent heart problems in patients with a rare disease. That has shares of AstraZeneca down 8% on the ADRs. Ionis Pharmaceuticals, ticker IONS, is down 20% in pre-market. The drug has already been approved for patients with certain protein folding issues. However, Astra had set a $5 billion sales target for this drug. And so this this stumbling block is going to make it harder for the company to reach that deal. Jefferies is also pointing out that Astra is typically designs its trials so that they are mostly watertight. So some of this reaction might just be more than a loss of potential revenue, but also a perceived slip in credibility.
1: Well, Levi Strauss is also on your radar this morning. What's happening with them?
11: It's raised its full year guidance for a second straight quarter on top of a second quarter top and bottom line beat, but that is not enough for markets. Those shares are down 6% in the pre-market. The net revenue growth outlook of up to 7.5%, but some analysts say the hike is due to first half outperformance, so performance already in the bag and not second half optimism, which might get them to buy the stock this morning. And this is coming as the San Francisco company has turned to selling more tops and jackets, which has been a winning strategy for them. It's also prioritizing its own business, its own platforms, which are generating over half of sales. So there was some optimism going into this, but not quite enough of a lift for Wall Street this morning.
1: And we have an analyst call on Salesforce.
11: That's right. So keeping my eye on the software sector very closely. And we have Salesforce, which was cut to sector weight from overweight at KeyBank. Those shares are down about 4% in pre-market, and we are seeing general software weakness in the market this morning. This has been, you know, amid a share slump. So shares are trading at less than half the price they were at 18 months ago amid this whole SaaSpocalypse trade. Software companies hit by concern over AI's threat. So we're seeing some software names weaker in the pre-market, standing out Salesforce on that downgrade.
1: And just quickly, I know with oil and gas prices higher, I've been going to Costco to fill up. Is that showing up in their sales?
11: Not quite. So Costco shares are down 1% in the pre-market. So total comparable sales came out at nearly 9%, but the estimate was nearly 10%. So while there has been that surge, it's not quite what the market was looking for, and some of this was already baked into the price. So if you take a look at shares of Costco, those shares are up 10% year to date. Compare that to a company like Walmart. Walmart's shares are only up about 1.5%. So Costco had been outperforming into this on some strong momentum. We're pulling back a little bit from that in the pre-market, down 1%.
1: All right, Dan Curtis. 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Again, Dan Curtis, thank you so much. And looking at stocks as a whole ahead of the open, S&P futures, they're up about 0.1%. And this is Bloomberg Daybreak. I'm Karen Moscow alongside Alexis Christophorus.
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4: Good morning, everyone. Tom Keene, Paul Sweeney, Michael Barr, Alexis Christophorus. Thank you for joining us here as we do all sorts of things, including a as Michael Barr said, a football match in a football stadium. Gillette.
3: I know.
4: I'm never going to call it Gillette. I'm sorry. No? It's the New England Patriots.
3: It's New England Patriots? Okay.
4: You know, they're going to be up there with the Gillette sign covered over in foam.
3: Yeah, I know.
4: Shaving cream foam.
3: Yep.
4: For a big football match today.
3: Sure, yeah. I mean,
4: what do you think?
3: The World Cup marches on. Let's go. I mean, we're getting down to the nitty-gritty here.
4: It's a nitty-gritty, but Morocco, I mean, there's almost a cultural thing going on here.
3: Yeah, but Morocco's surprised me, that's
4: watch,
3: for sure.
4: I watch my French good. Foreign Legion movies.
3: Sure.
4: Yep. I mean, I'm wired up here.
3: Yep.
5: I'm watching Wimbledon. There's so much going on.
3: There
5: so
3: is. There's sports. A lot going on.
4: There's exactly a British right. guy. I'm not up to speed on this. There's a young lad who grew up near.
3: Yeah, grew yes. up like 5 minutes away from Wimbledon, and boy.
4: Do you sit at home and do the strawberries and cream thing?
5: No.
3: Been there, done that.
4: We say good morning across America to the United Kingdom as well. To France, good morning in Morocco as you choose to listen to us. So many on YouTube. Please subscribe to Bloomberg Podcast. I got to look at an $80 print on Brent crude, Paul,
3: yep.
4: just for a second, but there it was.
3: There it was. Oil remains elevated, Tom. Some tensions in the Gulf here. We'll see how it plays out today. But again, oil higher here over the last couple trading days.
4: I had a, let me do this quickly, folks. They filed me into a room yesterday with 8 people at a table.
3: Uh-oh.
4: All pointing out to me that they have real jobs and yep. I don't. Thank you for your attendance to the show. We are beyond in a mid-year review. We are just absolutely humbled by the reach across the way you discover us. We understand it's a new digital world and just absolutely thank you so much for morning here on the East Coast, early morning on the West Coast, the evening in the Pacific Rim, and of course around the world as well. From the Interactive Broker Studios, the Bloomberg Business Flash, Alexis Christophorus.
5: Thanks a lot, Tom. And we have got stock futures mixed at the moment. S&P futures up just about 8.5 points, but Dow futures are slipping 53. And NASDAQ futures are now up 146 points, or about 0.5%. We've got the Russell 2000 futures a little changed, up about 2 points. Brent crude has seemed to find its footing and is now moving higher, up nearly 1% at $78.65 a barrel. And West Texas Intermediate crude up 0.75%, now at $74.07 a barrel. Bloomberg Dollar Spot Index a little changed at 12.2102. And the Japanese yen also a little changed, 162.47 against the U.S. dollar. Stocks on the move this morning. PepsiCo down more than 1%. Quarterly organic sales growth narrowly missed estimates. Lower prices cut into revenue at PepsiCo's snacks business. Meantime, Levi Strauss, it raised its full-year guidance for the second straight quarter, posted strong earnings, but failed to impress investors. Wall Street pushing Levi Strauss down 6% now. And Bloomberg reports that SK Hynix's U.S. listing is more than 7 times oversubscribed. The South Korean memory chip maker set to price its offering today. It goes public tomorrow on the NASDAQ. That's your Bloomberg Business Flash. Tom and Paul.
4: Alexis, thank you so much. There's a headline out moments ago across the Bloomberg best headline service in the world. Let me do this again as I can type this. Paul Sweeney taught me how to do this. And it's a distressing headline. I don't know what to make about it, but here it is. This is the Iranian news agency, for what it's worth. Iran says U.S. struck Bushehr nuclear plant perimeter, which gets to the tensions that we've seen over the last 48 hours. Dan Williams studies this from Jerusalem, foundational reporting for Bloomberg in Israel. We're thrilled he could join right now. Dan, just to begin, how is this different from X number of weeks ago? This time around, after ceasefire, a new war, how's it different?
12: It's not that different. You noted that this is the resumption of a shooting war, albeit of a lesser intensity than that we saw at the height of the war launched on February 28th. Keep in mind, that involved military parity, both the United States and Israel. Israel is not involved this time. We're now talking about a two-day-old resumption of back-and-forth attacks between Iran and the United States, some 160 sites hit by U.S. forces, certainly the most intense attacks since that ceasefire, since the MOU, but not something I think that we could yet describe as a resumption of full-on war.
4: Right. What's the why here? Why is Israel not involved?
12: I think Israel's happy to keep out. It's got its hands full in Lebanon, and I think what we're having here is an unspoken agreement between the United States and Israel that they will divvy up those two fronts. The United States will deal with Iran. Keep in mind that while exchanging fire with Iran, the United States says it's still in principle open to continue negotiations. Israel was never involved in peace talks with Iran. Iran would never sit at the same table with Israel, so that wasn't a possibility. Meanwhile, the second front, between Israel and Iran's Hezbollah ally in Lebanon, was one that caused some contention between the allies only a few weeks ago when Trump tried to pressure the Israelis to back out there, given that that was a core demand of Iran. The Israelis and indeed the Lebanese government, which is backed by the West, want Lebanon split off, peeled away from the Iran crisis. It would appear that for now, the allies, the United States and Israel, which have had divisions about the war's conduct in recent weeks, have settled into a understanding, perhaps informal, that Israel will busy itself with Hezbollah in Lebanon. The U.S. will busy itself with Iran in the Gulf.
3: Dan, what's the feeling, what's the thinking maybe within Israel as to how this whole situation may play out? It just feels like the world's waiting for Donald Trump to just claim victory and end this thing. Where are we?
12: I think there might be some schadenfreude in Israel as to the collapse or the apparent collapse of this ceasefire. Keep in mind that just yesterday, Trump at the NATO summit in Turkey said that as far as he's concerned, the ceasefire is done. He was referring to continued Iranian attacks on shipping in the Strait of Hormuz, which prompted those U.S. attacks in the last 2 days in retaliation. The Israelis were very, very skeptical about the ceasefire. Certainly the MOU signed between Iran and the United States to open up the Strait, they said it wouldn't last. They said it wouldn't lead to a satisfactory dealing with deeper concerns in Iran. And I think they'd be satisfied. They've been fairly quiet so far. Should Iran attack Israel in this round, which seems unlikely, but it's worth noting that just 10 minutes ago, sirens were reported in Jordan, suggesting the Iranians have expanded their retaliation from Gulf Arab countries to Jordan, which is on eastern Israel's eastern border. The war could be coming close to Israel.
4: But Dan Williams, if I look at Vali Nasr's wonderful one volume in Iran, he speaks about forward defense, which is to support Hezbollah. In this new iteration of war, and with the confusion of President Trump yesterday over who's running Iran and such, is the view from Israel that the forward defense strategy of Iran, of supporting Hezbollah, is the same or changed?
12: I think it's changed in that originally, as it was perceived, Hezbollah was meant to provide a defense for Iran, a sense of deterrence to deter foes like Israel from attacking Iran's nuclear program, given the threat of Hezbollah just over Israel's border carrying out a devastating retaliation. What we've had here is a reversal whereby Iran is trying to defend Hezbollah. This seems to be a back foot defense of what remains of the Iranian access. It's been degraded by this war, by Israeli actions over the last 2.5 years, beginning against Hamas in Gaza, another asset of Iran, Hezbollah, the fall of Syria's President Assad, who was an ally of the Iranians, and indeed sustained Israeli and U.S. attacks on the Houthis in Yemen, though they remain at least nominally defiant. So yes, it would appear that what originally was meant to be a kind of outward bodyguard, a phalanx in the Levant protecting Iran, is now something Iran is scrambling, whether diplomatically or militarily, to try to preserve, given Israel's determination to drive Hezbollah away from its border, to degrade Hezbollah as much as possible, even if it means defying the United States.
4: Dan Williams, thank you for the brief from Jerusalem, and of course working with Ethan Bronner, driving forward our Eastern Mediterranean, our Levant coverage as well. Red and green on the screen right now. NASDAQ lifts a little bit. Now, I'm sorry, Paul, I'm not up to speed. The Korean IPO, like today?
3: Today, it's going to start, it will start trading today. So they close the books on Wednesday after the close. Get it all sorted out yesterday, and then they're going to try to open this.
4: And I heard you say 8 times oversubscribed, whatever that means.
3: Yeah. I mean, what happens is the big accounts always come in and say, I want 10% of the deal.
4: Yeah, like Amanda Agati.
3: Exactly. That's what Amanda does at PNC.
4: Joining us, Amanda Agati, in front of a Korean IPO. she's asset management CIO at PNC Bank, always, forever, of Pittsburgh and points north, south, east, and west. Amanda, the IPOs in the technology space, what do they signal for the appetite of equities?
13: Well, it's great to be with you guys. Good morning. I was about to say, baby wants 20 in terms of an allocation there, just to kind of play off that a little bit more. I mean, that, I think that's investor sentiment for you, right? The demand, the frenzy for access and exposure on seemingly the ground level for a lot of the technological innovation that's coming to market through IPO is unsatiable in terms of demand here. And so I'm not at all surprised to see this wave kicking off here. I think investors will absorb it. I mean, you can see by the frenzy and the demand that investors are trying to get access to this innovation, whether this is really the ground floor or not. I mean, I always sort of talk about IPO as it's probably overpriced. So I worry a little bit about valuations kind of right out of the gate. But I think this is a market environment and a retail investor base in particular that is going to continue to absorb, you know, this IPO and the series of ones that are likely to come. I think this is just the early stages of a pretty significant IPO wave. And we haven't seen it, frankly, for the last 12 to 18 months. So we're a little bit long overdue here, too.
3: Yep, absolutely. Amanda, we're about to kick off earnings next week and earning in earnest with some of the big banks here. What are you looking for here? Because, boy, that first quarter earnings season was really, really impressive.
13: It was really impressive. Face melting rally in response to face melting results, right? The strength of the underlying fundamentals far and away surpassed what, you know, Wall Street expectations were. That's a good thing, right? And so that created a ton of momentum. The bar is definitely set higher for Q2 earnings season, but we've had positive revision trends basically the entire second quarter. So even though the bar is set high, I think we will do just fine in terms of fundamental results. I mean, I think we'll come back to AI and technology just for a minute. I mean, everybody's focused on that high bar there and also high valuation. So can they meet that to kind of re-engage this market rally and keep things going into the back half of the year? I think that's a key question, but I don't expect to see any fundamental deterioration relative to Q1. I think the fundamental story is actually underappreciated at these valuation levels.
3: What's the AI story for the good folks at PNC? Is it simply buy the chips, or can we think about it in a more broader sense?
13: Yeah, well, it started there, certainly. And I don't think that's unique to PNC at all. It starts there, but I think the market has really started to move to where the bottlenecks are, right? So memory obviously has been on a tear recently. Of course, there's a big, really significant, not just big, supply demand imbalance there. So at the moment, I think the market is very myopically focused on where the bottlenecks are. That's not necessarily the right long-term thesis. It's just what we have right in front of us. So we still think there's a lot of opportunity. It's still early to kind of mid innings, right, in this cycle here. We're not seeing the use cases. That's the thing. The fundamental building blocks are where investors are headed. I'd like to zoom out and see broader based exposure in some of the use cases and see some of those revenue streams catalyze, which we haven't really seen too much as a function of earnings season yet.
4: Where are you? I saw a chart yesterday. I'm so sorry. I don't know who to credit for it. I'll say Bank of America, but it could have been, you know, I just don't know. In the bottom line, Amanda, is the concentration in the top 10 stocks. I mean, we're back to my Ute. I mean, we're back to the, we're back when the Detroit Tigers were good. I mean, that far back. And Amanda, the Pittsburgh Pirates were that good.
3: I know.
4: You know, Amanda, I look at this. Are you concerned by the concentration in 10 or 20 or 30 stocks?
13: It's hard to be concerned at this point. I mean, when this first kind of started in the last, you know, couple of years, I mean, we've been at this for a while now, right? So when this first started to be really, really concentrated, both in terms of market leadership, but also earnings growth, right? If you zoom out in the last couple of years, there were moments where the top 7 or 10 names were the only things posting positive earnings growth. That's concerning. That's a little bit scary. That's not what we're seeing. So even though the top 7, 10, or even 20, as you say, are kind of pulling away from the rest of the pack in terms of multiple expansion, price returns, there's still market breadth there happening. And Q1 was a perfect example of that. If you excluded the top 7 or 10 names, we still had really strong 17, 18% earnings growth on the S&P 500. So again, an underappreciated story. Yes, there is concentration. Yes, investors need to have adequate exposure to those big leaders, but there is market breadth there. And I think that's important in terms of the sustainability of the rally in the second half.
3: In the fixed income market here, I can sit in a 2-year treasury and clip a 4.2% coupon, which is a nice living. Do I take credit risk on top of that?
13: Well, in this environment, we are. I mean, yes, interest rates certainly look better and more attractive on a relative basis than they have in the last few years. But we're still focused on adding in some credit risk in this environment, credit exposure. We're not standing at the edge of a default cycle, right? If I go back to the underlying fundamentals of both the economy and the market, there's no sign of a material default cycle starting here. At the margin, there's some idiosyncratic issues, right? Private credit is something investors have been worried about, but we just see this as kind of a blip, and we still think there's a lot of opportunity.
4: You know,
13: credit.
4: We went on a room, Amanda, here today. Can I just editorialize, folks, and say Amanda Agati of PNC Bank, Paul, has the best backdrop of anybody we talk to on YouTube. Her feng, Alexis, help me here. Her feng shui is unbelievable.
14: Yeah, it's really nice background.
4: It's just really, look at it.
14: It's like balanced. It's, you know, good lighting.
4: It's like the PNC designers. They got it, they kill it.
14: They did it, yeah.
13: Rate my room, 10 out of 10, maybe. I don't know.
4: There we are. Amanda Gotti, thank you so much. Really appreciate it there on these equity markets. Futures up fractional, but look at the levels. Dow. 52,500.
3: Yep.
4: Are you used to that yet?
3: No, I am not.
4: I am not used to that. I'm not even used to the news. With our news in New York City is Michael Barr.
10: Thank you very much. On his way home from the NATO summit, President Trump addressed the newest strikes on Iran, saying they've been hit hard. The strikes coming after Iran hit 3 ships in the Strait of Hormuz. President Trump telling reporters aboard Air Force One that it's retribution for the strikes on the ships. Earlier, he said the strikes bring an end to the ceasefire. President Trump now adds he is not sure if this means the U.S. and Iran will return to a full-scale war.
15: We just hit them very hard. I say we hit them 20 to 1. Every time they hit us, we're going to hit them 20.
10: Iran's parliamentary speaker warned that if the U.S. strikes, it will be struck back. And the Islamic Revolutionary Guard Corps said it had struck U.S. bases in Kuwait and Bahrain. Big political news this morning. Graham Plattner suspended his Senate campaign in Maine. Bloomberg's John Tucker joins us with the very latest.
16: The move by Plattner follows sexual assault allegations. The 41-year-old oyster farmer, military veteran, posted a video on social media.
17: I know that some will think it's an admission of guilt, and it most certainly is not. We're not doing it because of the allegations. We're doing it because of the structures that are being taken away from us by those in power.
16: Following the allegations, support from fellow Democrats collapsed. A crucial race for the party is now in turmoil. The main Democratic Party will hold a nominating convention to choose a new nominee. The process to replace Plattner needs to play out before a July 27th deadline. The race to try and defeat Republican Senator Susan Collins is considered a must-win seat in their fight to take back the chamber. If Democrats lose Maine, their path to the majority is far more difficult. I'm John Tucker, Bloomberg Radio.
10: The music world has lost an 80s icon.
18: There's nothing I can do, a total eclipse of the heart.
10: Welsh singer Bonnie Tyler, best known for her powerful love song Total Eclipse of the Heart, has died in a Portugal hospital. Her death came as her family raised hopes among fans when she came out of an induced coma after she had undergone emergency intestinal surgery in May. Bonnie Tyler was 75. Global news 24 hours a day and whenever you want it with Bloomberg News Now. I'm Michael Barr, and this is Bloomberg. Tom, Paul, Alexis.
4: I mean, Michael Barr, Paul Sweeney's too young to know this. Alexis, you know, way too young. But it's absolutely amazing what Yaz did in 1967 against a really good Detroit Tigers team.
10: Yeah.
4: The Tigers were great. Right down to the last game of the season. Yes, went 4-for-4. Al Kaline couldn't do it.
10: Carl, I have to admit, I love Carl. And what he did.
4: He carried the team on their back for all of September. Yeah. It was just unbelievable.
10: Mm-hmm. Yeah, I have to admit.
4: But so. This is the impossible dream team. They won the game the last of the season. Tigers are worn out. You know, everybody thought the Tigers were better.
10: We were waiting for next year.
4: They were sort of Yaz versus the Tigers.
10: Yeah, it
4: was. Remember Norm Cash?
10: Oh,
4: he was great.
10: I have the whole baseball card.
4: He showed up every day to play baseball.
10: Mickey Lolich. I mean, I can keep going. I love that team. Bill Freehand. Thank you. See,
4: wow, from the control room. And it's amazing.
10: That's why I love Cy.
4: 1967, impossible dream team by one game. The Twins were involved too. Herman Killebrew and all that. It's a few years ago, folks. People are going, why is he talking about 1967? Do you know how long ago 1967 was? Do the math.
10: No, I've got snow on my head.
4: 56. 56 and 3 is 59 years ago?
10: Yeah.
4: I'm depressed. Let's do a data check. Futures up 10. NASDAQ up 0.5% now. NASDAQ really putting it up. Seriously, Ed Ludlow leading our coverage on this historic initial public offering of an American depository receipt, an ADR for a Korean semiconductor company. Bloomberg owns the story. Stay with Ed Ludlow all day. From New York City, Bloomberg Surveillance.
19: This is a Bloomberg Money Minute. AstraZeneca shares plunged by as much as 9.9% in London trading after the pharmaceutical giant's gene silencer drug Wainua failed to help prevent heart problems in patients with a rare and potentially fatal disease. Analysts were blindsided by the results after Astra management's communications had been relatively confident leading up to the announcement. The failed trial now leaves Astra's ambition of more than $5 billion in Wainua sales unlikely due to the challenging route to approval. PepsiCo's reported second quarter earnings showed organic sales growth was up 2.4%, which narrowly missed analysts' estimates. Earnings for the maker of Doritos, Lay's, and Gatorade, though, just beat estimates, boosted by their international business. PepsiCo has been working to boost sales of its salty snacks and did see an initial rebound earlier this year after slashing prices by up to 15% on medium-sized bags. Recently, though, it has raised prices on some smaller bags. Dan Schwartzman, Bloomberg Radio.
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5: 7:24 on Wall Street. I'm Alexis Christophorus from the Bloomberg Interactive Broker Studio. It's a split decision on Wall Street this morning as traders watch a flare up in U.S.-Iran hostilities and as investors look ahead to the trading debut tomorrow of the South Korean chipmaker SK Hynix. S&P futures up just 7 points. Dow futures in the red by 89, but NASDAQ futures are up 0.5% or 150 points. Brent crude in the green by 1%, 78.77 a barrel there. West Texas Intermediate crude 74.16 a barrel, up 0.8%. The Bloomberg Dollar Spot Index, little change this morning at 12:21.02. PepsiCo says consumers pulled back in the second quarter. The maker of Doritos and Gatorade saw a 2% decline in revenue in its North American food business and flat volume. That's after cutting prices by as much as 15% on some brands. Meantime, shares of AstraZeneca down as much as 9% after a late-stage clinical trial for a heart disease drug failed to meet its target. And we've got shares of Costco losing more than 1% this morning. Rising gas prices helped lift same-store sales last month, but that growth was lower than in March and April. Bitcoin up 1%, $62,644, and spot gold at $4,100 the ounce. That's your Bloomberg Business Flash. Tom and Paul.
4: Alexis, thanks so much. Bloomberg Surveillance this morning brought to you by IBKR. For the past 3 years, Interactive Brokers, individual clients, they averaged 24.3% annually, beating the Standard & Poor's 500, lower costs, and access to 170-plus global markets matter. 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We say good morning across America the way you choose to listen to us. 92.9 FM, good morning. Detroit, good morning. On the many different ways you can listen to us. David Leibowitz is with us right now. JP Morgan Asset Management. Paul, there's like 20 degrees in America that are pixie dust. Mm-hmm. One of them is Leadership Studies, Williams College.
3: Oh, boy.
4: Like, it's like liberal arts, but it's like you have to actually work. You have to read everything on FDR. Okay. FDR. Right. You have to read everything on FDR. It's like the cottage industry there. Let's take Leadership Studies, David, over to the markets right now. Where's the leadership? Is there new leadership in the market?
26: So, up until this point, the leadership obviously has been concentrated in the tech trade and more specifically the hardware side of things, the chip side of things. You know, when we zoom out and we take a 12 to 18 month view, we do think that this rotation is going to begin to materialize in a more durable way. I think part of what you're seeing in the market today is investors differentiate between the different parts of the AI supply chain. And so they think about the chips one way and the hyperscalers another way. But, you know, every company is an AI company in this environment. And so as you see these productivity benefits begin to accrue more broadly, that's when I really think you're going to see this rotation materialize in a more durable way.
3: Are we at the point now where it used to be the more you spend on CapEx vis-a-vis AI, the better it is for your stock. Now it feels like that's not the case anymore. And the market maybe is discerning winners and losers. How do you think about that?
26: So I think it all comes back to the idea that if you look at what's happened to free cash flow for the hyperscalers, it's effectively gone to zero.
3: Yep.
26: And, you know, Midigliani Miller tells you that the capital structure doesn't really matter, but it's how you use that capital structure. And so we're going from a world where all of this AI spend was internally financed to one where the capital markets need to play a role. You've seen debt markets obviously play a significant role up until this point. You're seeing equity markets begin to play more of a role as well, as we've seen increasing issuance. I do think you will continue to see that equity story going forward. It's not just going to be about debt. The good news here is that's going to allow some of the free cash flow to come back. And so I think what we're moving into is arguably a world of more balance after being in a world for the past couple of years where it just felt like one big one-way trade.
4: You have a single sentence that you're like, you're thinking foreign, you're looking at Japan, et cetera. What do you do with a Korea given this IPO today? Forget about the IPO, I know it's saying your remit. But what do you do with the semiconductor juggernauts of the Pacific Rim? Just so, observe it, or do you actually own it?
26: So I think that, again, we see value in that trade. We've seen value in that trade, but we're also not ignorant to the fact that you are a better investor if you trim your winners and you know, maybe add to some of your losers. And so as we've seen that outperformance in the hardware space, we've brought some of that exposure down and we're leaning into other markets that frankly are cheaper. You know, one part of EM that is still kind of unloved is China. We see opportunity there because of the tech exposure. It's a cheaper way of playing the AI story because it just hasn't run as hard as, say, the Koreas of the world or the hyperscalers, so on and so forth.
3: As it relates to China, there is that China risk that's been there for my entire investing career, and we saw it most recently when they, you know, cracked down on the technology names 5, 6, 7 years ago. How do you get comfortable with that China risk, broadly defined?
26: So you have to think about it, but I would argue that geopolitical risk is a feature and not a bug of the current environment. Okay. And so whether you're taking geopolitical risk in China, whether you're taking geopolitical risk in the U.S., right, it's about getting the right balance. And so, you know, are we massively overweight China in portfolios? No, but where we see opportunity, where we think that there's a structural story, we're comfortable leaning in because we do think that over time, global equity markets rise together.
4: We're just talking about the 1967 Red Sox. You don't remember that, David. But what I remember is back then, international allocation was 5 or 10%. Don't give me every account's different. Is a general idea today, what is the percentage of international allocation?
26: We tend to start with about a third of an equity portfolio.
4: Way bigger than the past.
26: Exactly.
4: You're not buying the concrete company. You're not buying the telephone company. Then when you look at a given country, how do you do that?
26: So the way we think about it is, you know, as globalization has played out, particularly over the past 25 years, you've seen these themes, you've seen these stories really kind of gain a global presence. And so, you know, if we're playing the semis, we're thinking about how do you play the semis in Europe versus EM versus the US? If we're playing the tech software side of things, you know, how do you play that in different markets? I would also argue that, you know, when you look at these, particularly the emerging markets, when you look at some of these economies, right, they're much more cyclically and manufacturing oriented than the US. And so you can play some of those more durable old school businesses. You don't have to play the software where the services story like you do in the U.S.
3: What are you doing in the fixed income market these days?
26: High yield. We love high yield.
3: Really?
26: I think 7% all in, particularly as this AI debt comes to market with the backing of the hyperscalers, looks pretty attractive. But we're not completely just focused on the corporate space. We're also diversifying into the securitized space. Right. We think the U.S. consumer is in pretty good shape, and that's a way of getting a more diversified carry in portfolios with arguably less volatility than I think we're going to see in equities going forward.
4: Should we get him in trouble with Mary?
3: Oh, yeah.
4: Let's do that right now. Okay, so SpaceX is enjoying all of a sudden a 30-year piece, 6.65%, price down, yield up. Are you kidding me? 7.1%. And it's breaking down to a new low. We're not quite there yet this morning. Is well, when you say high yield, that's what, like triple B?
26: So triple B is technically investment grade. We're more comfortable in the double B and the single B space.
4: Thank you.
26: The stress in triple C is really idiosyncratic, so we're evaluating that on a one-off basis. But you know, we feel like we're getting paid for owning this lower quality debt that frankly is much higher quality than it was 20 years ago. And so we think, yes, default rates will rise over time, but we think structurally they will be lower than they have been historically.
4: You know, I sit at home with Vet Bill in a beverage of my choice, and I watch YouTube like everybody else. And it seems like there's a condo glut in the world. Can you play real estate internationally? Did you see what Simon Property Group has done that I don't own?
3: What's that?
4: It's been like a moonshot.
3: Oh, okay.
4: A real estate in the U.S.
3: Yeah.
4: Do you buy international real estate?
26: We do see opportunities in real estate markets outside of the U.S. I think it's a more nuanced story than here in the U.S. So, you know, in places like Southeast Asia or Asia broadly, we think the multifamily story is one that really has legs. When we look at Europe, I mean, return to office in Europe has been completely different than return to office in the U.S. And when you look at some of those prime properties in central business districts, we do see opportunity there. And so, I mean, the short answer is yes, we do see opportunity in real estate globally. But when you look at those non-U.S. markets, you have to have a bit of a sharper tip of the spear. You don't want to own the beta. It's really more about trying to extract the alpha.
3: JP Morgan Asset Management. You guys are back at work, right?
26: Sure are. 5 days a week.
3: 5 days. Well, they got the new offices.
4: It's gorgeous. I went by Madison Avenue. On the back side, it's even more gorgeous than the front side. You know, we have somebody in from the Ohio State.
3: Is that right?
4: And like, there's like 40 bars down the juggernaut yep. to get to Ohio State. At Williams College, it's like the Water Street Grill, and that's it.
3: That's it.
26: There was one other bar when I was there. It was called the Red Herring. The Purple Pub burned down my freshman year. The Purple Pub has since been rebuilt, and so now I think we're at like net three, but a little different than the Ohio State for sure.
4: What is the beer of choice in Williamstown?
26: I'd say Berkshire Brewing Company Steel Rail Ale.
4: This is so yeah. Williams.
3: Yeah,
4: exactly. You and I are a can of Budweiser. My beer of choice was Coors 3-2 beer, which yep. is like water. You're a can of Budweiser.
3: Yep.
4: What absolutely. Is it called?
26: It's a local brewery called BBC, and they make a Steel Rail Pale Ale, and that was it was available.
4: So,
26: it was cheap.
4: So William, go away, David Leibowitz. Thank you so much. He's global market strategist, J.P. Morgan, and he'll be buying us around. They probably serve that beer, Paul, at the new J.P. Morgan building. I'll look it up, some Berkshire beer. We'll give him a shout-out here in a moment. Our shout-out is Red and Green in the screen with NASDAQ lifting nicely, up 0.6%. Is Ed Ludlow in New York or San Francisco? I can't tell. He's in New York. Okay, because I think that's because Amory Horton has a Gulfstream.
3: Yes.
4: He's in New York. All day today, this Korean thing is like not a small matter, even if you're not into semiconductors. It's really an historic day for technology worldwide, from Korea here to New York City. Stay with us across America, Bloomberg Surveillance.
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33: Why was this your first project? Yeah, your passion project.
34: The idea was kind of thrown out by my dad, who was actually looking to start a startup company for alfalfa cubes. And throughout that process, he was crunching numbers and he asked the question, what is the cost of hay to, you know, find that raw materials price? So that's kind of how it all started. And he's like, Aiden, you know, you should probably start this. It's a great idea. And, you know, at the time, I'm like, okay, come on. I'm 19 years old. I'm a college basketball player. I don't really care about hay.
28: Which year was
34: this? This was 2025.
28: Okay. Oh, okay.
34: You know, I always knew I wanted to kind of get into entrepreneurship, I guess. And I'm like, Dad, you know, I want to run a business, but hay is definitely not going to get me a girlfriend. So that's kind of how it started. And, you know, as I got to college, I was introduced to kind of AI, which kind of started out as vibe coding websites for local businesses. And then actually my co-founder, Cole, who is very intelligent with the AI, we kind of just started working together about it to get to the more agentic and automation type of AI. So that kind of started a rabbit hole. I'm like, which kind of started out as a vibe code project with no infrastructure or no system at all, kind of turned into something we thought we knew that was reachable. So we basically hop on a call every day deciding how we can improve our product, improve our technology so we can produce the best volume. We found a problem. First week of college classes, in the business class, you're going to learn, okay, you need to find a problem and then a solution to start a successful business. And that's kind of how it all came about. And, you know, we've been kind of attacking it every day. And I'm very grateful for my dad to ask the question, what is the price of alfalfa and hay?
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5: 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We've got a mixed picture on Wall Street this morning for stock futures as oil rises amid continued hostilities between the U.S. and Iran. S&P futures are up just 10 points now, or 0.1%, but Dow futures are in the red by 78 points. NASDAQ futures climbing nearly 200 points now, a gain of 0.6%. Oil is slightly higher as well. Brent crude up 0.6% at $78.53 a barrel, and West Texas Intermediate crude at $73.88 a barrel, up about half a percent. Bloomberg Dollar Spot Index a little changed at 1220.91. As for some stocks on the move, we've got shares of Levi Strauss tumbling more than 5% after strong quarterly results weren't good enough for some on Wall Street. Shares of Salesforce down more than 4% in the pre-market after KeyBank Capital Markets downgraded the software company to sector weight from overweight. The analysts there saying it is, quote, difficult to find evidence of future upside for Salesforce. And Porsche deliveries slumped 16% in the first half of the year to its lowest level since 2020, dragged by weak demand in North America and China. Spot gold up 0.7% at $41.07 the ounce. That's a Bloomberg Business Flash. Tom and Paul.
4: Alexis, thanks so much. This is an incredibly important discussion for Global Wall Street. She's the only one I know who's ever read cover to cover White Sandy and Freed, joining us from the CFA Institute, Sandy Peters, with stunning, prodigious chops from the Chartered Financial Analyst. Full disclosure, I'm a CFA, over to what I'm not, which is a CPA as well. Can American companies hide behind twice a year accounting versus every 90 days?
0: Well, we say no. CFA Institute has supported quarterly reporting since the 1950s, when Benjamin Graham was on our corporate reporting committee. and we recently did a survey to look at what our investor members think about quarterly reporting.
4: What do they think?
0: They think that two-thirds of them believe that quarterly reporting is essential, that we need to remain doing quarterly reporting.
4: Where are you on this, Paul?
3: I grew up on quarterlies, but I know our friends in Europe have semi-annual, and they swear by that over there. What are the folks in Europe? Why did they do it in Europe semi-annual, I guess? What's the advantage?
0: Well, you know, our survey was global, and we wanted it to be global because investors invest globally, invest in the U.S., and we wanted to check whether our members supported quarterly reporting, even in semi-annual jurisdictions, and they did.
3: Okay.
0: Right? So I think there is a lot of notion of it works in those markets, but those markets are actually much smaller. We included in our report sort of a summary of that. They have different continuous reporting requirements than the voluntary quarterly reporting we might have here in the U.S. And, you know, just generally, investors want more timely information.
3: Okay. What does corporate America say here? What do they want to do? Presumably, it would be reduce my costs if I didn't have to report so often.
0: Well, yes. I mean, that's been the narrative, that it will decrease costs, increase the number of public companies, and result in capital formation. But the SEC's economic analysis really doesn't strongly illustrate that. They illustrate that the economic analysis will save about $200,000 per company, but they don't actually quantify any of the cost to investors of not having that information.
4: You're talking to somebody, Sandy, who flunked equipment leasing three times on the exam. I went down. Thank God there wasn't a CFA level four. Which accounting statement is most fungible from 90 days to 180 days? The balance sheet, the income statement, or the cash flow statement?
0: Well, we always say that the cash flow statement is the most important statement, then the income statement, and the then the balance
4: sheet. So what happened? Let's go to that. Let's go to free cash. There was an exam, Paul, where everybody did it,

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1: Statement of cash flow today.
2: Yeah, I guess that's right. I mean, you don't get that until you get the 10Q.
1: In many cases, yeah. Right. Some companies do it simultaneously.
3: Major shout out, Apple kills with their clarity.
2: Yeah.
3: They're at 4:15 p.m.
2: I don't know. What's the accounting, this, you know, the CPAs, the KPMGs of the world, what are they saying about this?
1: Well, you know, the comment letters were just due, and there's been about 70,000 comment letters because there have been several campaigns, keepitquarterly.org, as well right. as Wall Street Bets, that have caused a lot of individual investors to say they don't want to move to semi-annual reporting. So it's actually, so many letters have been coming in, just they're very delayed in posting them, and it's hard to find right. what some of the organizations have said. The accounting firms have been somewhat supportive in their right. in their commentary. And not many companies are actually commenting. Right. Exxon commented and supports semi-annual reporting, but many other...
3: Exxon wants semi-annual reporting?
1: Well, they didn't say what they would do exactly, but they are supportive of the SEC's proposal.
3: I just don't get how American companies can be like French companies.
2: I mean, the pitch simply is, for quarterly, is where the U.S. market is the deepest capital markets in the
1: exactly.
2: world. In part because of the transparency. And if you sacrifice some of that transparency, perhaps you sacrifice some of the vibrancy of the U.S. capital markets. Is that right. kind of the argument?
1: Exactly. And we think this might be a very expensive experiment.
3: We have precious time left. I got 8 ways to go here. I'm going to stay on this theme. Sandra Peters with the CFA Institute. My assumption of this, and you're too young to remember this, but I remember when revenues move on in the back page of the Wall Street Journal.
2: Yeah.
3: Warren exactly. Buffett taught us, along with yep. Mr. Graham, to read the damn notes. And the answer is, this whole concept is for people rush, rush, rush in the financial media, where adults who actually read the 10 whatever mm-hmm. and read the notes enjoy the 90-day scrutiny. There's like two subsets out there, isn't
1: mm-hmm.
3: there?
1: Mm-hmm. Yeah. I think that that scrutiny is particularly important to your comment on the deepest and most liquid capital markets, right? We won't have, in a quarterly reporting regime or a voluntary quarterly reporting regime, we won't have those notes.
3: Right.
1: Most likely we won't have those notes. We don't know what companies will actually produce. So, you know, back in 1950, we dove into our archives and looked at what we said. And the things that they were saying are the things that investors would still say today about the need for more timely information.
3: Right.
1: And it's actually really remarkable. And I wrote an article about this months ago about how the SEC would propose moving to having less information in a world where developing the information, reporting it is never been more or least costly.
3: We got to go. But would you tell Bob Arnott and Cam Harvey their essay in the New Financial Analyst Journal? Probably is my essay of the year.
1: I will pass that along to my colleagues. Yes.
3: But folks, the research they're doing is jaw-dropping. And it's a growthiness thing. I'll cover it this fall a lot. We'll have Cam Harvey back,
2: sure.
3: a good friend of Paul's, and we'll get Mr. Arnott in here as we can. But I just can't say enough about the thinking of value versus growth, just the grunt work of Wall Street that doesn't get enough coverage. Can you come back?
1: Absolutely.
3: Are you in Charlottesville?
1: No, I'm in New York, but you know, there's also, the SEC is doing a whole series of other reductions in disclosures that we need to zoom out and talk about that as
3: what
1: well.
3: Is it? So
1: they're doing a whole series of reduction of disclosures for newly public companies, as well as revising
3: right.
1: disclosures related to Regulation SK.
3: Yeah, it's your fault SpaceX is going down. Sandra Peters, thank you so much. For the CFA Institute, CPA, CFA, hugely esteemed with her work at the Securities and Exchange Commission, global advocacy and government affairs for the CFA Institute, full disclosure.

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12: This is a Bloomberg Money Minute. Porsche deliveries slumped 16% in the first half, dragged down in part by weak demand in North America and a decline in China. The luxury car maker saw sales dip to the lowest level since 2020. Porsche said one of the main reasons for the overall decline was the expiring of American tax incentives for electric and hybrid vehicles. Target is making changes in its strategy team, including eliminating some roles. That's according to a memo viewed by Bloomberg News. It's the latest move to simplify the retailer's structure and improve efficiency under a new CEO. The strategy group holds an important position within Target, helping to decide priorities both near and longer term. Retailers should be concerned, as a new Deloitte survey shows that higher-income parents plan to reduce their back-to-school spending this year. Meanwhile, less wealthy families are trading down to cheaper products. Deloitte says that overall, back-to-school spending is expected to slip to $557 per child. Dan Schwartzman, Bloomberg Radio.
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14: This is a truly once-in-a-lifetime revolution that we're going through with AI. And the number of exciting companies, people that we're seeing right now is at an all-time high. The whole world, in some ways, is being refactored with AI. And this is just the very beginning. And so I would say that all parts of the economy, even beyond those four areas, it is, like I mentioned earlier, healthcare, financial services. It is all sorts of knowledge work. It is going to be all sorts of physical automation in terms of robotics. We're even space, even defense areas, drug discovery, materials discovery. I think it is all fair game at this point in terms of where the exciting pockets of innovation are, just because there has never been a tailwind like this that really allows all parts of the world to be refactored based on, you know, the biggest technological revolution ever.
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0: Good morning. futures up 15, a little red on the screen in the Dow. NASDAQ, why is the NASDAQ surging?
15: Because it wants, it's tech,
0: because
15: it's
0: it wants
15: AI.
0: To.
15: Yeah, it's a little bounce back.
0: Tech,
15: and some
0: AI
15: of the chips and all
0: that
15: kind of stuff.
0: We'll have to see. The newspapers, it's a lovely diversion given the news flow. Alexis Christopherson,
16: we need it. We need it. Look, I am not going to go quietly into the night.
15: You
16: when
15: are
16: it comes,
15: not. You are just.
16: When it comes to the New York Knicks, guys, I'm just not. I'm not going to do it. All right, Jalen Brunson's game-worn jersey from game one of the NBA Finals. It sold yesterday at Sotheby's for a grand price of $1 million. That is the most paid for a Knicks collectible of any kind, believe
15: nice.
16: It or not.
15: I tell you, yep.
0: Yeah, I got like three Fanatics Jalen jerseys at home.
15: Mm-hmm. Yep.
16: Oh, but yep. That's like the $60 kind. $70
0: I was
16: going to
0: say $49.
16: All right. So we know he had that legendary playoff run. May have cemented him as the greatest New York Knick of all time. Yep. I know you may disagree. Yep. Do you disagree?
15: I'm a Clyde Frazier guy, yeah, but this guy's right there.
16: That's and generational
15: see,
16: for you.
15: Yes, but I see so many kids all over the tri-state area have Brunson
16: all,
15: shirts.
16: You're crazy. The it's number 11's everywhere.
0: Charity? Was it for?
16: It was not for charity, as far as I know. But his one of one numbered Brunson rookie card sold for $312,000 right after they won. So, but hey, you know what Michael Jordan's game one 1998 NBA Finals jersey went for? I looked this up.
15: Okay.
16: $10 million.
15: $10 million.
16: So
15: yep.
16: He has a little ways to go.
0: Do you have this stuff at home?
15: Like no, in
0: the
15: I don't. Walls I don't, I don't do any
0: do you
15: of
0: have
15: that
0: all
15: stuff.
0: This
15: no, I only have one. Mariano Rivera. I have a signed. Mo jersey.
16: Okay. Nice.
0: Very cool.
16: Good. Put that in glass. Yep. All right. Let's move on to the Wall Street Journal. Do either of you have a lawn? You know, like a green lawn that
15: yeah,
16: you have
15: but
16: to
15: I got people.
0: Yeah, it's called Central Park.
16: That's my kind of lawn. Well, this comes from the Wall Street Journal. Why white collar men are obsessed with the perfect lawn.
0: I saw this.
16: Please. Yeah. So they say, and this is the article talking, mostly middle-aged male office workers. They say a manicured lawn is as much a status symbol as a luxury car in the driveway.
15: Really?
16: And they say it's a flex to be able to do your own lawn, Paul Sweeney, and not hire somebody to do it.
15: People, that was a huge cost every month that I don't have anymore. Thank you.
16: All right. Well, and you're about to have your last tuition bill, too, which you remind us of.
15: Two more to go. Yep.
16: Almost on a daily basis. All right. Yep. Business relationships, they say, can take months or even years to bear fruit. But you know what? They say you get a more immediate result when you ride your mower and you mow your lawn.
0: This guy out on YouTube I watched just for entertainment. The Japanese method will finally fix your lawn.
16: What's that?
0: And the number one thing he has is the grass is cut too short in America.
16: Really?
0: Lawns are supposed to be 4 inches.
16: No.
0: Where
16: you have ticks and other things. You can't do that in the U.S.
0: I don't know. It's out on YouTube. I enjoy it. It's very informative. I don't know if I agree with it. But
16: all right. We'll look that
0: the
16: up
0: Japanese
16: later.
0: Method.
15: Okay.
16: And then this one comes from Bloomberg. Watches, of course. We love to talk about our collectible watches. So if you collect luxury watches, now may be a good time to get a deal on a used Rolex Daytona Oyster Flex watch, especially if you can find it in yellow gold. Why? Well, because the bullion's been dropping, right?
15: That's right.
16: So the price of that particular model, the Oyster Flex, has dropped 4% since April. This is according to the Bloomberg Subdial Index, because we do have an index that follows this.
15: Yeah.
16: And it is mirroring the slump we're seeing in the precious metal that actually began when the war with Iran started months ago. The value of the top 10 watches has risen by just over 2% since April. And they say that suggests that iconic brands, historic watch models, are really driving the market right now.
15: That is all in my social feed for some reason, watches and celebrities and what watches they're wearing.
16: Well, you I don't must know have that, clicked something.
15: I must have clicked something because now I get like what David Beckham's wearing, what Roger Federer's wearing.
16: You know, you can wear your Rolex while you mow your lawn, wear
15: exactly.
16: your Jalen Brunson jersey,
15: exactly.
16: and you're all set.
15: All set. Yep, I don't know. I got my Omega. I'm very happy.
16: Oh, nice.
0: The newspapers. Alexis Christopherson, thank you. That was wonderful. The Box Tops. They had a song in 1967. Are you ready? Alex Chilton was 16 years old when this captured the impossible dream year. Good morning, everyone.

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2: Good morning, everyone. Paul Sweeney, Tom Keene, Michael Barr, Alexis Christophorus on a really interesting day. Ed Ludlow says an historic day. This IPO out of Korea, an ADR in America for SK Hynix. Do I have that right?
3: Yeah. And so it's
2: huge deal.
3: $24.5 billion listing here in the U.S. I mean, the numbers coming out of capital markets, Wall Street, are just unbelievable this year.
2: It will be really fascinating to see. And we see this with SpaceX and with the SpaceX debt as well, struggling. Right now, well, we're back to $150 on SpaceX, up $2, at least for right now. So we'll have to see how all that pans out. We're efforting Mr. Ludlow right now with his people. It's amazing. He's got like three PR people you got to go through. It's just too much. We'll have to see. Futures up 14, a nice lift to the market. NASDAQ up 0.8%. The VIX Midland, 16.87. Paul and I know Brent crude, 80. Given the tensions in the Persian Gulf, now 78.58. That was interesting talking to Dan Williams from Jerusalem.
3: Yeah, exactly right. I mean, kind of giving us the boots on the ground view of what the Israelis are dealing with in Lebanon as they, you know, view what's going on between the U.S. and Iran.
2: I'll have some out here. I'm finishing up Valley Nasser's spectacular effort, one volume on Iran. I'll have that out, I think, in 5 days or so. Look for that on LinkedIn and Twitter. As well. From the Interactive Broker Studios, we need a Bloomberg Business Flash. Alexis Brunson.
4: Thanks a lot, Tom. All right, oil is edging higher here as tanker traffic in the Strait of Hormuz came to a near standstill. Futures are mixed and the dollar little changed as traders largely shrug off a full-scale return to war with Iran. S&P futures up nearly 16 points now, or a gain of 0.2%. Dow futures little change, down 28 points. But NASDAQ futures on a tear here, up better than 230 points as tech stocks bounce back after yesterday's sell-off. Brent crude, 78.59 barrel, up 0.75%. West Texas Intermediate up more than 0.5%. Now just under $74 a barrel. And the Bloomberg Dollar Spot Index sitting at 1220.56. Shares of PepsiCo down more than 2%. Second quarter organic sales growth narrowly missed estimates. Lower prices cutting into revenue in its snack business. Also, Bloomberg reporting that the U.S. listing of SK Hynix is more than seven times oversubscribed. The South Korean memory chip maker set to price its offering today and go public tomorrow on the NASDAQ. And maybe you've seen it at various retailers. It's called the mini effect. Companies catering to price-sensitive shoppers by shrinking items and selling them for less. The mini effect. It's a bet that people will still open their wallets for low-stakes treats even when the economy is rocky. Think those little mini Trader Joe totes. That's your Bloomberg Business Flash, Tom and Paul.
2: Alexis, thank you so much. He is definitive. He is your single reason to join LinkedIn. Urien Timmer is spectacular with his knowledge and generosity of fidelity charts out at LinkedIn. Can't say enough about it. It's been way too long. He joins us now. Urien, you were in Asia for, I think, 3 weeks. What'd you learn? What was the distinctive item of your travels to Asia?
6: Well, good morning. I'm thrilled to be back home. So 3 weeks was it was great, but it was a long time to be on the road. But I was in Seoul, Korea, Tokyo, Beijing, Shanghai, Taipei, and Hong Kong, all with great meetings with, you know, all the big institutional investors, even government sovereign wealth funds, central banks. And as different as they all are, being in different countries and with different needs and circumstances, the conversations did always end up with three areas. One, of course, is AI, is it a boom, is it a bubble?
2: Yeah.
6: You know, the human paradox is we all want to profit from a boom, but we don't want to be left hanging as the last one to dance, to use an old Chuck Prince analog from the financial crisis, if the bubble bursts. And of course, in Korea, that was especially a prevalent theme, but elsewhere as well. And fortunately, there are answers to that question, and we can talk about that. But the other one, of course, is what does the Kevin Warsh Fed look like? How is it going to conduct policy? And, of course, right. especially Asian central banks were keenly interested in knowing whether he was going to raise rates or what that does to the dollar. And then finally, gold. You know, for us here in the U.S., gold tends to be a sideshow. It's like, okay, it's an interesting asset if it looks good. But for many Asian countries, it's really near and dear to their heart. And it's like, why isn't gold behaving as the diversifier that it should be this year? And there are a number of nuanced answers to that. But those, I think, were the three main topics. But a really very productive trip and amazing people, very, very eager and hungry for knowledge over there.
3: So you're in, as it relates to AI, the first issue you raised here, is it a boom or a bubble? Your answer is it's a boom, but with an eye on the froth level. Talk to us about that.
6: So it's clearly, well, I should never say clearly, but in my view, it's a boom because earnings are still accelerating higher. That is keeping valuations at bay. You know, the S&P Semiconductor Index trades at a 20 multiple because its earnings have tripled in the last year. But it does require a belief, if you will, or a leap of faith that semiconductors have become a secular industry and not a cyclical industry. Because as you all know, valuing a cyclical industry by valuation tends to get you in the wrong place at the wrong time, because a low PE just tells you that you're at peak earnings. So I think it's relatively prudent to assume that with the AI right. build out that this is a secular theme. But, you know, the froth level, of course, is going to happen. And the way I think about it, speculators don't care what they speculate on. They're just going to show up at the party if there's free booze, right? So yep. the speculators were in Bitcoin. Then they left Bitcoin, went to gold. Now they left gold and went to semiconductors. And we see this in the U.S. with these various ETFs. Yep. Korea is very big on that, single name ETFs, and the stock exchange has just had to raise margins. So the fact that an area goes down 20-30% because the weak-handed money is flushed out, to me, is not a bubble or a boom or a bubble type scenario. You need to have fundamentals that are yeah. dislocated from reality, as they were in 2000 when valuations doubled without any support right. from fundamentals. And we don't have that here.
3: Yuring, describe for our audience here the 89th floor of the Taipei 101 building and the massive yellow ball hanging from steel cables. What's going on there?
6: Yeah, that was pretty wild to see. So I was in Taiwan for the first time, and we had wonderful hosts there, ate some great Taiwanese food. And of course, you have the skyscraper, which used to be the tallest. And I get this climber, Spider-Man, climbed it without any support. So yeah. we went to the top floor, and there's this giant yellow ball hanging from steel cables, and it is meant to be like ballast, to stabilize the building if it's swaying from the wind. And so the ball will swing one way while right. the building sways the other way. And that was like a pretty wild thing for me to see, because I'm like, how can that possibly work? This is like a very tall building, and it has like a big ball at the top. But, you know, it's still standing, so I guess it works. And that became, of course, the metaphor for my weekly report. And I'm always looking for a photo and a metaphor, and that was it.
2: Before you go, you've had the privilege of working for decades. Yuring's been there, I think, 22 years,
3: yes.
2: 40s. I think he carried coffee for Ned Johnson
3: yep.
2: years ago. Yuring, Will Danoff is retiring of Contra Fund, truly legendary.
3: Not happy about that.
2: To say the least, what's the number one thing you learned from portfolio manager Will Danoff?
6: The great thing about Will, so I've been Fidelity 31 years, and I've known Will that whole time. And, you know, it's not like we're meeting every day because he's a bottom-up stock picker and I'm a top-down chartist. But, you know, we obviously do see each other and we share the stage often at events, and we see each other in the elevator. And I think the most important takeaway from him that I've gotten, other than his incredible work ethic, like nobody works harder than Will, and of course his brilliance and all of that, and his team approach, and imbuing the Fidelity culture, is just his humility. You know, it's just astounding to see that someone that accomplished can be just so humble. And so I'll see him on the street, I'll see him in the elevator, and he's like, "Urien, up or down?" You know, and I'm like, "Up, Will." And he's a real mensch, and I think to me that is the differentiation between true success and material success.
2: Urien Timmer, thank you so much for that thought. Urien Timmer with Fidelity, definitive to Fidelity. Again, I can't say single reason to sign up for LinkedIn is to follow Mr. Timmer's chart brilliance. Incredibly complex, but at the same time, simple charts. We dash right now to Kathleen Busjancic. We're thrilled she could be with us. She's been patient here this morning. Kathy Busjancic with Nationwide. Kathy, help me here. I've lost track. What is a 12-month forward real GDP guess at Nationwide?
7: Good morning, Tom. Happy to be with you. Well, the economy's been quite resilient, right? We've had these price shocks from the war, which continues. You know, we're looking at GDP growth probably coming in around 2%, if not a little bit higher in the remaining months of this year. And then looking ahead to next year, we think it could even tick up a bit because productivity growth, we think, will move higher. And we're going to move away from the headwinds of, we think, eventually higher oil prices, gasoline prices, and also the tariff impact should fade next year.
2: So if we move away from a buoyant nominal GDP for whatever reason, you still see a solid economy forward?
7: Yeah, absolutely. You know, I think we've had some headwinds that have restrained. Now it's added to nominal GDP because it's coming through higher energy prices and inflation. But real growth, we think, can pick up, right? So we've seen productivity increase, and we think with, with AI continuing to be adopted more and more, we're still in the early stages, but we see some uptick in productivity growth. Consumer still remains in really good shape, especially with the labor market improving, which I think surprised most everyone. And you also see the CapEx expenditures from AI. It's going to continue to be strong into next year.
3: How about the consumer here, Kathy? Despite a lot of headwinds out there, higher energy prices just most recently, the consumer seems in pretty solid shape here. How do you think about that?
7: Yeah, the consumer is in really good shape. I mean, think about it. It shouldn't be a huge surprise, really, when you have the unemployment rate, you know, sitting so low, right? Low 4%. And we're still creating, you know, quite a number of jobs. Now, they may be concentrated, and it may be tougher for maybe new graduates coming into the labor force. It's not a dynamic labor force, right? Meaning it's not easy to get a new job if you want it. But, you know, people are pretty fully employed. We're seeing income growth that's solid. You've got the wealth effect, right? The equity market continues to march higher. So I think there's a lot of good underpinning, and not to forget tax stimulus, right? So the One Big Beautiful Bill did give a lot of stimulus to households. So I think overall, you know, the consumer's in pretty good shape.
3: In terms of the just economic growth, if you peel back a lot of the investment from Gen AI, does it cause some concern that maybe the underlying fundamentals of this economy may not be as strong, that AI is really propping this thing up?
7: So I know that's the common discussion point. I think it's really hard to do that, you know, counterexample, right? Because we don't know the money that's flowing into AI CapEx. Would it go into other capital expenditures? We don't know, and it certainly could. Now, maybe not to the degree we're seeing. That much I can agree with. But we can't strip out what's just going to be like the largest secular, you know, technological innovation we're going to see in the U.S. economy. I don't think you can just strip that out. I think that there will be follow-on investment to feed on top of AI, and that's critical, right, for us to get the full productivity growth. We need to see investment in other areas, and particularly something called intangibles. Companies need to reorganize to be able to take advantage of the AI.
3: So,
2: I was going to say, please.
3: If you're the Fed, then, Kathy, how do you think our new Fed chairman is going to proceed here in the next couple of meetings?
7: Well, I think we're all eagerly awaiting the task force assessments, right? He's got a task force for that. I think it is a little bit of a delicate balance right now because the economy is doing so well and you still have these inflation pressures, especially with oil prices moving back up again. It was clear in the minutes yesterday that the FOMC overall has more hawks on it, and they're worried that elevated inflation will lead to higher inflation expectations, which makes their job harder in the future. So there's it could be that they raise rates a few times, take some of the rate cuts away that they did previously, but our sense is right now they can just hold steady. There's so much uncertainty. We're not seeing an economy that's overheating. We're seeing inflation pressures from oil, energy, from tariffs, but this is not a broad-based overheating economy.
2: Kathy, thank you so much. Kathleen Bastiancic, a too short brief there, from Nationwide, their chief economist. What I see this morning, the NASDAQ just nice surges, it doesn't capture it, but there's just a bid to it.
3: There's a bid to it. You're right, persistency. Tom. Yeah, it's up another 250 points, 0.8% here in the pre-market.
2: And there it is. The VIX 16.80. The VIX is screaming like a 15 level. We'll see if we get there. A busy news day with our news in New York City. Here's Michael Barr.
5: Thank you very much. The U.S. has launched new airstrikes against Iran, and Tehran responded by targeting Gulf countries. The strikes came hours after President Trump said recent Iranian attacks on ships in the Strait of Hormuz signaled the end of a fragile ceasefire. On his way back from the NATO summit, President Trump spoke to reporters aboard Air Force One.
8: Win it very quickly. It's another way of doing it. We have many ways we can win, but we've already won militarily. They have very little. They have very little left, and they want to make a deal so badly. They called a little while ago. They want to make a deal so badly.
5: Traffic through the strait came to a near standstill today. Meanwhile, the midterm elections are likely to hinge on the price of gasoline, a potentially tough issue for Republicans seeking re-election. Bloomberg's Amy Morris reports from Washington.
9: A Gallup poll finds two-thirds of Americans say high gasoline prices are causing financial hardship, and nearly half say they've changed their summer travel plans. Former House Committee Chairman, now Bloomberg political contributor, Patrick McHenry.
10: America is in a dramatically better position than where we've been in previous generations with our oil supply and production. That's a lame message to take if you're running for re-election, that things could be worse.
9: Bloomberg political contributor Patrick McHenry on Balance of Power. Energy analysts agree higher prices will linger. Retail gasoline prices typically take longer to fall than crude oil. In Washington, Amy Morris, Bloomberg Radio.
5: The main Democratic Party has voted to hold a convention now that Graham Platner has announced he'll drop out of the U.S. Senate race. Platner, accused of sexual assault by a former girlfriend, denies the allegation but faced pressure to quit.
11: The next Democratic senator for Maine needs to belong to the people of Maine. They need to reflect the will and the values of the people of this state.
5: Platner had until July 13th for a new candidate to be considered to run against Republican incumbent Senator Susan Collins. Global news 24 hours a day and whenever you want it with Bloomberg News Now. I'm Michael Barr, and this is Bloomberg. Tom, Paul, Alexis.
2: Michael Barr, thanks so much. You learn everything I learn here. It's just amazing. Yep. I never know. Leibovitz over at J.P. Morgan. Yep. He didn't bring in a case of Berkshire Beer Steel Rail.
3: Yeah.
2: It's a beverage.
3: Williams College.
2: South Deerfield,
3: okay,
2: right near the Deerfield Elementary School. I don't know what that's about, but the Bogoff family, I guess it's like mom and pop. It's very cool.
3: Is it? Okay.
2: And they're getting it done.
3: All right,
2: and
3: they're
2: very, very successful.
3: The local brew.
2: This is, you know, obviously south of Deerfield, you know, historic Deerfield and all that, but there it is, Berkshire beer.
3: All right,
2: there we learn every time J.P. Morgan shows up.
3: I know, there's something coming in.
2: We learn something.
3: We need to get over to that new building and check out
2: the We're waiting for the invitation.
3: Yeah, well, I'll get my people on that.
2: I don't know. You know, it's other people will go. You know, we'll just stay here and try to have good conversation. My conversation is simple. $78 on oil.
3: Yeah, that is not good.
2: I don't sense a panic out there, but John Tucker emailed in, tipping $4 again at the Wawa.
3: Yep.
2: Closer to the midterm elections. So, you know,
3: Mike McGlone covers the commodities for Bloomberg Intelligence. He's sticking with his call here, which is like, listen, President Trump, for the midterms, wants oil lower. It will be lower, if for no other reason than that. So it's just a question of when, you know, things quiet down in the Strait of Hormuz. And then we've seen where oil will go. We'll get that 60 handle on it for WTI. Mike McGlone again says he thinks towards the end of this year, it'd be closer to 50, maybe even in the 40s.
2: Headlines from Iran. This on the Bloomberg Professional Service. U.S. interference in Hormuz will hinder reopening of Strait. Iranian TV cites IRGC Navy statement.
3: Okay.
2: On the Strait of Hormuz. And of course, I haven't seen any discussion here. We hope our president rests after an arduous trip. Seriously.
3: Yeah, that was a long trip.
2: Yep. Get some rest. But I guess we've had 1 day, 2 day. I do not see within all our sources talk of a third day. I can at least say that.
3: No. And you wonder if, you know, if some of the negotiators are still talking at some level. We're not sure at this point.
2: Thank Dan Williams in Jerusalem earlier this morning. We'll have more coverage through the morning as well. Green at a screen right now. Even the Dow goes positive. NASDAQ just puts it on, up 0.9%. The VIX 16.77. Dollar a 100, excuse me, make it a 101 level on dollar with yen's 162.40. Maybe quiet for the moment. From New York City on YouTube, it's Bloomberg Surveillance.
12: This is a Bloomberg Money Minute. Starbucks is looking to cut some costs by developing in-house software to replace some software applications it now buys from companies such as Microsoft and IBM. Currently, the coffee giant spends around $400 million a year on software alone. Starbucks is using AI to help build alternatives to a Microsoft system that tracks inventory and an IBM tool that manages maintenance. That's according to an internal presentation. Starbucks is looking to cut $2 billion in costs as part of a broader turnaround effort. New numbers suggest Americans are starting to pay down some credit card debt after the biggest back-to-back increases in borrowing in more than 3 years. Fed numbers for May show that the category, including credit cards, declined by $5.3 billion. Meanwhile, vehicle loans, tuition, and other so-called revolving debt rose by around $5 billion. Overall, total credit outstanding fell by around $182 million after strong gains the 2 months prior. Dan Schwartzman, Bloomberg Radio.
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4: 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Stock futures are mixed, and we've got oil mostly higher here as Wall Street reacts to the latest U.S.-Iran hostilities. S&P futures up about 19 points now. Dow futures down by 9. But NASDAQ futures, the star of the day, up 266 points or about 1% as tech rebounds. We've got Micron Technology and AMD early winners in the pre-market. AMD up 3.5%. Brent crude is at $78.41 a barrel, up about 0.5%. And we've got West Texas Intermediate in the green by 0.25% at $73.70 a barrel. The Bloomberg Dollar Spot Index, little changed here at 12.20.36, and yields are lower. The 2-year 4.18% and the 10-year at 4.57%. In just a few minutes, we're going to get initial jobless claims, and later this morning, existing home sales. Keeping an eye on shares of AstraZeneca, the UK pharmaceutical company, down about 9% after it said a heart disease treatment failed to meet its main target in a late stage trial. That's your Bloomberg Business Flash. Back over to Tom and Paul.
2: Alexis, thanks so much. Greatly appreciated. Paul Sweeney and Tom Keene taking a more global approach to America and the equity markets today. We continue that thought with Seema Shah, Chief Global Strategist, Principal Asset Management, holding court in London too often. Seema, give us the distinction and the color of the meetings you take in London about technology America, away from what we see in the media. In the room, when you talk to fancy people about American technology, what's their curiosity?
6: Hi, Tom and Paul. It's a good question. There are slightly different conversations in London than certainly than what I have in the US or even in Asia. A little bit more skepticism, I think, about technology. Perhaps that's partly because we don't have the same kind of positive exposure and haven't benefited as much. But there are real questions about the valuations. They've been a little bit concerned, of course, by the hyperscaler performance, by the Mag 7, and of course from the chip maker performance very recently, the semiconductors. So there are concerns, but ultimately there is still a belief that AI is a long-term productivity boom, and so they're still looking for opportunities to get a leg in if they haven't yet. It's just about trying to find where are the real opportunities and where are valuations more attractive.
3: Seema, I see in your notes that you have a slight overweight to alternatives. Talk to us about that. How do you view alternatives and how do they fit into your asset allocation?
6: So there's a couple of different things here. I mean, just taking a really big step back and just saying that, look, if you want to have a portfolio for a long period of time, maybe this is a retirement portfolio, realistically, you're not going to be able to get the same kind of returns that we've had over the last 15 years by staying with the traditional stuff. So you almost have to amplify it with alternatives, particularly real assets, I think, in this environment. Now, which ones? Specifically, you know, we're looking a little bit for inflation mitigation. We do expect that to continue being a headache for investors over the long term. So that's continuation in terms of real assets, private real assets, and certainly into private infrastructure debt. That continues to be an area that we're very, very interested in. And then amplifying it furthermore with commodities. This is another part of the geopolitical narrative that we think is going to be staying with us for the long term. So it's really about trying to diversify, trying to get exposure to the multiple layers of strength that exist. So it's not just about resilience, but it's also trying to get hold of those strength indicators too.
3: Your chief global strategist, how do you think about opportunities globally here, U.S. versus maybe rest of the world? How do you look at that these days?
6: Yeah, so like our preference is still on the U.S. We do believe in that continuation of U.S. exceptionalism. And I think this year has been a really interesting reminder for investors that whenever there's a shock, whereas maybe last year people were concerned about policy uncertainty and what happens to the U.S. over the longer term, I think there's this been reminded that actually the U.S. does come across does end up being one of the strongest houses that exists. So that US strength we expect to continue, but we do believe that with this growth of the AI theme, that this has become more of a global ecosystem. So it's become more of a global theme, really connected by these deep supply chains. So there are significant opportunities across Asia. The obvious ones, of course, are Korea and Taiwan with some valuation concerns right now, but also across Latin America, because they will be the long-term suppliers of a lot of the resources required for that AI build-out.
2: Well, I've never asked this question, Seema, but you're more than qualified. Do you just assume Latin America builds data centers, as Meta announced in Alberta, Canada, yesterday?
6: No, I don't think that's what we're really focusing on. I think from our perspective, the opportunity set in Latin America, one, it's a very long-term one. You want to be able to look through the short-term volatility because political instability, concerns about inflation is likely to persist, at least over the near term. But what we're looking at is that valuations in the region are very attractive from a historical basis and relative to other countries around the world. But also they're very much keyed into that global AI capex build out. So those are the areas that we think can stay very strong for a long term, as long as I said, you're willing to look through a lot of the noise that may hit these markets.
3: Seema, we do have a new chairman of the U.S. Federal Reserve. We've heard from him a couple times now with some public comments here. What's your view of how this Fed may proceed going forward?
6: So our expectation is that the Fed is going to stay on hold throughout 2026. And I know there's been so much focus on the idea that because Kevin Warsh was really emphasizing the commitment to price stability, that he's come across as very hawkish. I think that it was actually a very important thing for him to say and to reemphasize, given the speculation that he would be very dovish because of connection to President Trump. It was very important for him to reinforce the importance of price stability, but that doesn't necessarily mean that he is more hawkish. We do think that the global outlook, specifically, of course, the US outlook, is quite mixed. We have a decent labor market, but there are concerns there, potential slowing. And with inflation, we are expecting core inflation to peak fairly soon. So much, of course, does rely on the geopolitical conflict and the idea that energy prices do stay low. So I have to say that although we have this view that the Fed is not going to be changing policy rates this year, a lot of noise and uncertainty around that.
2: Claims just moments ago, 215,000, just unbelievable, the stability in the initial jobless claims market. So you're penciling in, Seema, a disinflationary tendency.
6: So I think in the near term, because the fact that energy prices have come down from where they were, and because we see the tariff-driven inflation fading, that we expect inflation to be peaking in the near term. But if you're looking out to 2027, does inflation go back down towards the 2% target? It may drift towards it, but we do expect inflation to be quite sticky in the near term, partly because of the AI capex build-out, the increase in prices of all the components. So it's a bit of it's a nuanced picture. So inflation to near term because energy prices, tariff inflation fading, but still staying sticky over the next 18 months and potentially beyond because of the build-out of AI.
2: Seema, thank you so much. Greatly appreciate it. With Principal Group, Seema Shah joins us this morning. Bloomberg Surveillance brought to you by IBKR. For the past 3 years, Interactive Brokers, individual clients, they averaged 24.3% annually, beating the Standard & Poor's 500, lower costs, and access to 170-plus global markets. 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Quite a headline, which maybe explains NASDAQ up 1% right now. Micron, Paul, always surprising.
3: Yeah, I'm looking at the press release now. Micron Technology today announced plans to invest up to $3 billion to strengthen the U.S. semiconductor supply chain ecosystem and enable the critical semiconductor manufacturing footprint needed for future technology innovation, supporting more money into the U.S. Supply chain as it relates to some of these semiconductors. So there you go. More onshoring. I think that's how I would put it.
2: Trade Representative Greer, I assume just back from Ankara, I'm sure on that. This is out on Fox Business with Maria. Mr. Greer praises Apple Micron recent manufacturing announcements.
3: Yep.
2: And it continues. It's almost like a drip thing, day by day.
3: Yeah, but we're seeing lots of companies across the tech stack there, if you will, putting more and more money into investments here in the U.S., which is a good thing.
2: I was a number of days ago, I should say, you know, within three moons ago, in Phoenix with the CFA Society, and it's palpable in Phoenix.
3: Yep.
2: The tech, you don't feel it in New York. I mean, you're just running around going, you know, my kids need new ear pods. But out there, it's palpable, the manufacturing field. Deer, I think it's called Deer Valley, Deer Park, one of those.
3: Okay. I think we learned during the pandemic the, you know, the importance of supply chains and securing the supply chains and securing, you know, some stability and some security in the supply chains. And that's kind of manifesting itself in some of these investments here by a lot of these companies.
2: One of the things Paul and I do is we go to NI Bonds. That's on the Bloomberg Professional Service. Hugely valuable, followed by everyone. I don't see a $25 billion bond offering today.
3: No.
2: But the day is young, as Ed from New Jersey used to say.
3: Sure, absolutely.
2: Here's a headline. Now I know where it is because their goalie is 42. Cape Verde Central Bank maintains key rate at 2.5%.
3: Good to know.
2: Where else can you get that but Bloomberg? Good morning.
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41: What we're seeing right now is a muted reaction, really. The retaliation by Iran has been hitting countries in the GCC. That includes Bahrain and Kuwait. Bahrain earlier saying that it intercepted missiles out of Iran. Kuwait saying similar things as well about attacks that have happened overnight and into the early hours of the morning that have affected some infrastructure there. Iran also saying that the attacks by the United States on the country have been have killed over a dozen people, injured some 78 people or so, and then that they affected some bridges in the eastern side of the country. Now, the reason I say these are muted reactions is because this is not dissimilar from actions that we've seen over the past couple of months or so, with Iran starting by attacking ships in the Strait of Hormuz and then the U.S. retaliating. Now, what we know from President Trump is that he said yesterday at the NATO summit in Ankara, Turkey, is that according to him, or as far as he's concerned, ceasefire talks are over. But then in his own narrative, in his own remarks, he said, but the negotiators, namely Jared Kushner and Steve Witkoff, can go on and continue those talks. And so we're seeing the back and forth in his own narrative, in his own remarks. And this all suggests that we might see a return to an escalation. That certainly feels like it's been the case over the past couple of days. But neither the market nor a lot of people on the ground seem to think that we're going to go back to a state of kinetic warfare that we saw back in March, where the entire region is dragged into it.
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0: It's coming up on 8:40 on Wall Street. I'm Alexis Christophorus. We've got stock futures higher now this morning, and oil also on the rise. Wall Street largely shrugging off renewed tensions between the U.S. and Iran. S&P futures up about 25 points, or a third of a percent. Dow futures now in the green by 51 after spending most of the morning in the red, and NASDAQ futures climbing up 315 points, or more than 1%. That's its high of the morning. Brent crude at $78.57 a barrel, up 0.75%, and West Texas Intermediate crude at $73.91 a barrel, up about 0.5%. Applications for U.S. unemployment benefits were little changed last week, another sign that layoffs remain limited. Big news from Micron Technology just moments ago, the chipmaker announcing a $3 billion strategic investment to strengthen the semiconductor supply chain as companies continue to race to build out AI infrastructure. And Jersey City is facing a fiscal crisis with a $255 million shortfall due to budget deficits that have piled up over the years as spending climbed faster than tax revenue. Despite $55 million in cuts and a $120 million rescue package from the state, New Jersey is still considering a sharp increase to property taxes. Sure. That's your Bloomberg Business Flash. Tom and Paul, and
1: we
0: Paul's
1: can't
0: just
1: visit that
0: shaking
1: right
0: his
1: now.
0: Head.
1: We're going to come back and revisit this. I mean, it's not a small matter for those coast to coast as well. He's out of the systems engineering program at UVA, which is like the real deal. Brian Barney joins us, portfolio manager, municipal bonds, Parametric. The distinction of UVA, it's like Stanford in the East or something. It's a total ball-busting program, isn't it?
2: Sure is. Absolutely.
1: I mean, you look at it, it's like real engineering, and then you got the whole systems analysis thing on top of it.
2: Absolutely.
1: Systems analysis, Paul, is where you walk in and go, oh, this is going to be an easy A.
2: Oh, I don't know.
1: And like 3 weeks in, you're like, God, why am I taking this? Muni bonds, how do you construct a portfolio? Get down to the mistakes people make.
2: Great question. So you construct a portfolio that's diversified. We construct high quality portfolios. And then today in the environment, we want to make sure that our clients have exposure to the intermediate and long end of the curve. That's where the value is.
1: That's the biggest mistake, is nobody goes out.
2: That's the biggest mistake. And our clients have been listening. We're seeing flows out long, and they're taking advantage of really attractive, compelling yields.
3: AI, hyperscalers, is there a muni angle to that?
2: Yes, the market saw its first hyperscaler a few weeks back. And what this is in the form of is a prepaid gas and electric deal. And so there's multiple parties in this structure. And the hyperscaler is the funding recipient. Issue about $1 billion. The actual issuer is a conduit, say in California, that deals with the local utilities or procurement companies who procure the energy. And so there is an arbitrage here, right? The funding recipients are typically banks. They can be a hyperscaler. We've seen our first. There's an arbitrage there. They can issue in the corporate bond market at a certain rate, let's say 5%, or they can issue in this muni market vehicle called a prepaid gas and electric bond at, say, 4%. So there's 1% savings there. That savings gets fed through to the municipal utility who is delivering energy to the residents. So that's how the IRS allows it. There's some savings there, and there's some complex swaps and commodity prepay of gas.
3: Which investment bank came up with that one?
1: Exactly. Complex swaps.
2: One of the big
1: ones. I've heard that before.
3: Yeah, exactly right. I'm looking at the Bloomberg index here for the munis up about, 1.89%. Talk to us about the returns we've seen in the muni market this year so far.
2: Yeah, so munis have delivered pretty good returns, 2% roughly, yep, over the first half of the year. So that's sort of as expected. We expect, about a 4 to 6% total return experience for the year. Let's just rewind a little bit, too. Like, if you look at rolling 12-month period ending June 30th across fixed income, munis, 7%, close
3: wow.
2: to it.
3: Yep.
2: U.S. ag, close to 5%. Corporates, 5%. Those are the type of numbers that we're expecting fixed income to deliver going forward. And yes, there's going to be volatility and places along the curve where you can maybe get some advantage and increase that number.
1: Right.
2: But that's been a pretty healthy return for fixed income investors.
1: So at Parametric, through Eaton Vance, through Morgan Stanley, you're buying individual bonds for portfolios.
2: Correct.
1: Is a unit trust thing like dead? 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
2: Yes. There's been a very large wave from unmanaged to managed. Parametric has capitalized on that. And we're delivering an institutional

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1: All right, talk. Here we go. New issuance. That's got to be tough for you because 24 was a record year for new issuance. 25 was a record year for new issuance.
2: Yeah.
1: How about this year?
2: It's more issuance. It's coming. We've got $300 billion so far year to date, so we'll get to probably $600 billion as expected. The market needs issuance, certainly, but this year we're seeing demand at record levels as well.
1: So are these refinancings of existing bonds, or are we building new bridges and tunnels?
2: Yeah, more new money we're seeing, which is great. This week, Logan Airport issuing just under $1 billion to improve roadways in Boston.
3: Yeah, so $1 billion.
1: You should call your guy, Tom. Buy some of these Logan munis.
3: Do you agree with Paul? We got to go. I mean, Barzer, do you agree with Paul that the opportunity is there for a 9.5% or even 10% tax equivalent yield?
2: Yeah, that opportunity is a little bit more on the lower credit quality.
3: Yeah, okay.
2: But for a mass port bond that might be AA rated, 30-year, 4.3%.
3: Has a mass port bond improved because there's fish in the harbor now? That we don't know?
1: Yeah.
3: Brian, thank you. Brian Barney. I love busting his chops. Brian Barney, exquisite at Parametric here on Municipal Bonds. Really can't say enough about what I learned there. We're going to talk about SpaceX debt when we get back. Right now, with our news, in New York City, here's Michael Barney.
4: The U.S. launched new airstrikes against Iran early today, and Tehran responded by targeting Bahrain, Kuwait, and Qatar in crossfire that again threatened an interim deal intended to help end the war. The strikes came hours after President Trump said recent Iranian attacks on ships signaled the end of the ceasefire. Meanwhile, President Trump's return to the U.S. from the NATO summit in Turkey took a detour when he switched Air Force One planes at a military base in the United Kingdom. More with Bloomberg's Anne-Marie Hordern, who covered the summit in Ankara.
5: A lot of questions about this when the president was very not forthright, though, about this. He was saying how he wanted to just show off the new plane to the U.S. troops. But clearly, this was more than that. This seemed to be a security issue. Then it wasn't just once. The president has alluded to a number of times over the past 24 hours that he is on the target list for the Iranians. This dates back also to Trump 1.0 after the killing of Qasem Soleimani. And the president and the Secret Service felt there was this needed precaution to keep him safe.
4: Bloomberg's Anne-Marie Hordern. Graham Plattner suspended his U.S. Senate campaign in Maine following a sexual assault allegation that caused his support from fellow Democrats to collapse. The Maine Democratic Party will hold a nominating convention to choose a new nominee. 80s pop star Bonnie Tyler unexpectedly passed away in a hospital in Portugal.
6: Nothing I can do, a total eclipse of the heart.
4: Tyler discussed one time whether she gets tired of singing her hit song, Total Eclipse of the Heart.
6: I love singing it. I never get tired of singing it. And people, when that starts, you know, the intro, everybody's like, yeah.
4: Bonnie Tyler was 75. Global news 24 hours a day and whenever you want it with Bloomberg News Now. I'm Michael Barr, and this is Bloomberg. Tom, Paul, Alexis.
3: Michael Barr, thanks so much. I don't know what to do with this, Paul. I don't want to be inflammatory. It's not what we do here at Surveillance. I'm looking at 11 days of the SpaceX 30-year 6.65% bond due in 2056. It's down 5.6% in price.
1: Yep.
3: It just broke to a new low, and I'm enjoying a 7.1% yield.
1: Yep.
3: I mean, I'm just observing it can't find a bid.
1: No, the shorter end stuff, I'm looking through its capital structure. Please. The shorter end bonds are holding on to the values, 98, 99, and change it. But it's that, you know, it's that 30-year piece, that long piece that you really got to buy off on Elon Musk.
3: And to be fair, the 30-year bond, 5.08%, full faith and credit. Good morning.
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2: This is a Bloomberg Money Minute. Here's a scary thought if you aren't a fan of self-driving cars. Jonathan Morrison, administrator of the National Highway Traffic Safety Administration, says the agency will, quote, absolutely consider ending requirements that driverless cars include steering wheels. This could be a potential boon for Tesla and other robo-taxi companies rethinking traditional vehicle design. Morrison says there isn't a point in having a wheel in a vehicle that isn't designed to be driven by a human. Last month, the NHTSA updated federal safety standards to remove the mandate for manual brake pedals in autonomous vehicles. AstraZeneca shares plunging by as much as 9.9% in London trading after the pharma giant's gene silencer drug Wainua failed to help prevent heart problems in patients with a rare and potentially fatal disease. Analysts were blindsided by the results after Astra management's communications had been relatively confident leading up to the announcement. AstraZeneca had ambitions of more than $5 billion in overall Wainua sales. Dan Schwartzman, Bloomberg Radio.
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3: On the latest edition of the Bloomberg Daybreak podcast, we get an update on the escalation and fighting with Iran with Bloomberg Middle East reporter Abir Abu Omar.
4: What we're seeing right now is a muted reaction, really. The retaliation by Iran has been hitting countries in the GCC. That includes Bahrain and Kuwait. Bahrain earlier saying that it intercepted missiles out of Iran. Kuwait saying similar things as well about attacks that have happened overnight and into the early hours of the morning that have affected some infrastructure there. Iran also saying that the attacks by the United States on the country have been have killed over a dozen people, injured some 78 people or so, and then that they affected some bridges in the eastern side of the country. Now, the reason I say these are muted reactions is because this is not dissimilar from actions that we've seen over the past couple of months or so, with Iran starting by attacking ships in the Strait of Hormuz and then the U.S. retaliating. Now, what we know from President Trump is that he said yesterday at the NATO summit in Ankara, Turkey, is that according to him, or as far as he's concerned, ceasefire talks are over. But then in his own narrative, in his own remarks, he said, but the negotiators, namely Jared Kushner and Steve Witkoff, can go on and continue those talks. And so we're seeing the back and forth in his own narrative, in his own remarks. And this all suggests that we might see a return to an escalation. That certainly feels like it's been the case over the past couple of days. But neither the market nor a lot of people on the ground seem to think that we're going to go back to a state of kinetic warfare that we saw back in March, where the entire region is dragged into it.
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6: Good morning, everyone. Foxborough today, Gillette Stadium, with a foam over the Gillette sign. France Baraka, Paul, this is killing. Most people are going for 5,000, maybe 5,200, just under 10,000 with a merch top tick, 10,000 for two seats. Section 132, row two.
7: Okay.
6: That says Paul Sweeney.
7: Yep.
6: That's right there, midfield.
7: That's my zip code.
6: You know. We'll have to see on that. Stock Movers Now, it's a podcast. It always wins with Alexis Christophorus.
8: Well, thank you for that introduction there, Tom. So I'm going to start with a loser today, and that would be Costco. The stock is down nearly 2% here in the pre-market. Year to date, though, it's been doing quite nicely, up about 10.5%. So we know that gas is really the driver a lot of the time for sales at Costco. That was the case in June as well, except that gas sales were not as strong as they were in both March and April. And I wonder if that's because gas prices started to pull back a little bit.
7: Yesterday, get to my house, pulling up, getting off the train, my neighbor, this elderly lady, pulls up, car completely filled with Costco bags.
8: I love her.
7: So I had to help her take in the bags because we're taking her all day. I mean, people go, when they go to Costco, they load up.
8: Oh, they go to Costco. You have to make it pay.
7: Big time.
8: Especially if you're paying for the, there's an annual subscription. So when you go, make it worth your while. But here's something interesting. Food and sundries. I love that word, sundries. They posted low to mid single digit gains led by food, candy, and frozen. Fresh food rose by mid single digit. So still gasoline continues to be a leader for Costco.
6: Can I remind, in the last 10 years, they're enjoying a 21% per year gain.
7: Perfect.
8: Yeah.
6: Like Apple-like gains, and they get no respect.
8: Is true. They kind of don't, right, on the street. But
6: next.
8: People who know, know. All right, PepsiCo, oh, wow, it's down 3% right now. Really doing nothing year-to-date. The stock is, I'm going to say, down just about 1% year-to-date. But PepsiCo saying consumers pulled back in the second quarter. The company saw a 2% decline in revenue in its North American food business and flat volume. This is after cutting prices by as much as 15% in some brands. So that is, you know, hitting into
7: and they definitely called out the gasoline thing. They called it out in their comments on their conference call. The CEO said, hey, we saw it, you know.
8: You are absolutely right. Yeah, they're saying that people are stretched, budgets are tight, and so they're seeing that in the way people are shopping. Even so, PepsiCo reaffirmed its guidance for the full year. I said it expects those lower prices are gradually going to help its turnaround efforts later in the year. Remember, the company actually slashed prices by up to 15%. I think it was earlier this year in those medium-sized bags to win over customers. But I don't know. Maybe it's just because we're eating less salty snacks, you know, and drinking less Gatorade and sugar. Drinks.
7: I'm not. I don't know what all these kids are doing, but.
8: Is that the case in your house there, Tom?
7: No.
6: It's gotten, I think we're really made a shift. I mean, it's like you hear about in the country. You know, I mean, there used to be, you know, Trix, Cocoa Puffs.
7: Yeah. Oh, yeah. Awesome.
8: Yeah, we're not.
6: We've gone to something healthy like Cinnamon Toast Crisps.
8: They're very nice.
6: More nutritious.
8: All right, let's move on to Levi Strauss.
7: Yes.
8: That stock is down about 3%. And I'm trying to find out why, because quarterly expectations on both the top and bottom lines, they beat. They increased guidance. They raised their dividend. The CEO, Michelle Gass, saying the company's core consumer is resilient even in the face of higher gas prices. She said about 2/3 of the quarter sales growth came from units. And that's what you want to hear, not just higher prices. So that gave the company the confidence to raise their guidance and their dividend. So again, Levi Strauss down about 3%, but it is up 17.5% year to date. I don't know if this is like a buy the rumor, sell the news kind of story, but it is definitely coming under pressure here today.
7: Well, I am a Levi's jeans person.
8: Are you?
7: As opposed to Lee or Wrangler and things like
8: that. Okay.
7: Definitely Levi's. Like, huge brand loyalty there. I've never done any other brand.
8: Classic.
7: Never will. Yep.
8: Or is that like the 500, like the,
7: the 501s. Yeah, sure. Yep.
8: Boot cut. Gotta go boot cut.
6: Stack Movers, Alexis Christophorus. It's a podcast. No one does it better. We do it a number of times a day. He grew up with Sam Cooke in Chicago. All you need to know is Frank Sinatra worshipped Lou Rawls. Good morning.

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7: Good morning, everyone. Tom King, Paul Sweeney, Michael Barr, Alexis Christophorus. Groupthink here today. My groupthink is the coffee is exceptional.
4: Is that right?
7: In the studio today. Okay. It's a rare brew.
4: Good to know.
7: We're going to talk groupthink.
4: There's plenty of choices up there for coffee drinkers.
7: There are. There's many up there, but the groupthink is whatever this coffee is. It's great. Is well, Alexis is focused on Jalen. She's walking around my Jalen.
4: Still.
7: What's Jalen doing? He auctioned a jersey?
5: Yeah, his game day jersey. $1 million at Sotheby's yesterday.
7: Yeah, I didn't bid. Mrs. Keene's like in there.
4: Yeah,
7: she started at $500,000. I said, what? Please.
5: Feel free to buy me any Jalen Brunson merch whenever you come across.
7: Someone top tick Mrs. Keene over at Sotheby's. Futures up 70. Paul, tech here in the Micron headlines are really something.
4: Yeah, they're putting another $3 billion into kind of the chip ecosystem here in the U.S. on that whole reshoring thing.
7: She's been sitting there waiting. Cross the pond. Ethan Devitt. I mean, she's just killer at Mineta. And she's got a brilliant researcher's notice. She's holistically just, like, we could talk about all sorts of things, including France, Morocco with her. We'll skip that. Ethan Devitt, you have a paragraph that's just brilliant on groupthink. Are we suffering groupthink in our bull market?
8: I'm afraid I would say we are. Let's look at where that came from, that paragraph. It was around the cluster of estimates that just came out regarding SpaceX. A very tight distribution, you could say, led by Morgan Stanley at the top. And there was a very interesting detailed analysis as to how Morgan Stanley had come up with that $300 target price, only attributing a very small amount, $8, to the space business, which is, I think, illuminating in itself. But I do get alarmed when I see the lack of contrarian voices within the massive divergence of schools of thought that we should have in the financial analysis space.
7: Paul, how do you prevent groupthink?
4: Yep.
7: Appoint a devil's advocate like Ethan Devitt. Leaders speak last like Ethan Devitt. Encourage diversity of thought like Ethan Devitt. And create second chance meetings. Have you ever been in a second chance meeting?
4: Oh, gosh, no. I usually don't last the first one here. Ethan, you say the markets are in an anti-momentum, anti-hyperscaler rotation. Talk to us about that rotation. Kind of, what are the drivers there?
8: Well, we've been looking at the K-shape of the economy for some time, and there's another K-shape emerging now, which is in this stock chart showing the difference between the semiconductors, which are now the upward sloping part of the K, and the hyperscalers, which are on or the Mag 7, otherwise known as the Lag 7 by another journalist, and that's the downward sloping part of the K. And that really is the story of as we go into the second half of this year now. That rotation has been firmly out of that segment of the value chain, into the semiconductors. And we're also seeing it into other areas such as healthcare and some of the more stable defensive sectors. But that really vote of confidence against momentum is what we're seeing as being really indicative of maybe I'm not the only devil's advocate in the room. Maybe there are other naysayers or just skeptics out there.
4: So in this economy here, in this market, with this Federal Reserve, where do you see value in the marketplace here as you scan the markets?
8: Well, I think let's go back to what you said about the Federal Reserve. They are preserving their flexibility. That seems to be the reason, the rationale for having less telegraphing and less communication. Otherwise, I can't see any other good reason for it. The markets are used to it. It's a no surprises type of eventuality. And otherwise, we are now weaned on having a constant drip feed of information and arrows or signaling. If that's no longer there, clearly they have more flexibility to take sudden movements. But where would that leave market watchers quite uncertain? And that's never a good thing. In terms of where the value is, as I mentioned before, even semiconductors now clearly in favor, but probably, as we've seen from Korea, prone to more volatility on the downside. Where I do see value, though, definitely outside the U.S. I think there has not been the same pickup in valuations there. Right. There's still the same trends are prevailing.
7: Ethan, we talked 2 hours ago about what you do in Europe better than we do, which is reporting earnings twice a year versus four times a year. You're one of the most qualified people I know to talk about this. Do you like twice a year reporting or four times a year reporting?
8: Well, it kind of contrasts with what I said about the Fed. I will say more information, more kind of finger on the pulse is better. Four times a year is obviously puts a strain on companies to meet those numbers. And it perhaps takes their eye off the ball of running the company and actually managing the products and demand, et cetera. I would suggest that the benefit of that is definitely the better guidance that we get and the fact that we have generally fewer surprises and fewer single data points. We have more of a kind of a constant data point. So it's a bit of both. It's a cultural change. Remember, the equity culture in Europe is quite a bit different, certainly on the retail side, than we have in the U.S. We don't have that same hunger for data.
4: So today here in the U.S., Ethan, we're going to get, or tomorrow, we'll get the actual trading of SK Hynix, their ADRs. When you see something like that, what does that tell you? Is that a healthy move for not just the company, but maybe the markets, or what does it tell you?
8: Well, it can certainly tell me that they're moving to where the puck not is going, but firmly is in terms of the equity market momentum, the volumes, and ultimately the demand, that we built up demand. We know, as I mentioned before, the equity culture. I would suggest that something like that, we've seen it with SpaceX. When we have a flow of assets into a highly desirable stock, and there will be some shareholders who cannot get access to the Korean stock market directly, it's inevitably going to take away from a similarly profiled area of a portfolio. So other high tech stocks, other large cap tech stocks are likely to see flows out. Right. We saw flows out of Bitcoin into SpaceX, a similar kind of flow. I don't think it will affect the more defensive areas.
7: From where you sit after watching Cintra, the great job Sarah Eisen did with that panel, do you have a disinflationary tendency in place, Ethan, when you look ECB, Bank of England, the rest of them, and of course the Fed?
8: Well, let's remember that the ECB has just raised rates. So it has seen inflation come down and it perhaps now is pausing and certainly raising them because it has seen the pressure from energy. It is peak summer here, more heat waves throughout Europe. But we know that winter is just around the corner and the demand for fuel is going to surge again. Yeah. So that's where that sense of inflation down the pipe is coming from. And there's really a mixed schools of thought regarding where we are on inflation. Is it receding? Right. Ultimately deflationary, or is the energy price going to boost it?
7: See, when Ethan Devitt was writing for Game of Thrones early in the development, she sat up in the meeting with Benioff and she said, I just think the idea of winter is just around the corner. That would work.
4: Yes.
7: And they said, let's shorten that, Ethan. Winter is coming. Ethan Devitt, thank you. Thank you so much with Mineta. Really, really appreciate it this morning. Futures advance, they're up 14, now up 18. In the NASDAQ is it was up a little more earlier, but I'm sorry, there's just a bid to the market.
4: Yeah, and there's a little bit of a bid to tech after a rocky road there. And I mean, Ethan acknowledged in her notes that the KOSPI has gone into corrective territory.
7: Let us remind ourselves in equities, and it's not performing, and I just feel miserable and all of that. The Dow up 1 year trailing 18%.
4: Yep.
7: S&P up 19%. NASDAQ all-in composite up 26%.
4: Wow. Yep.
7: 12 months trailing.
4: Yep.
7: Wow. And what's amazing is Alexis is fully invested.
4: Oh, sure.
7: From the Interactive Broker Studios, our Bloomberg Business Flash, the fully invested Alexis Christophorus.
5: I love it. And you got to love the tech stocks today because that is what is leading us higher here in the pre-market. South Korean chipmaker SK Hynix drew strong demand ahead of its U.S. listing that is happening tomorrow on the NASDAQ. Right now, S&P futures up 18 points. Dow futures in the green by 72. And NASDAQ futures far and away the winner in the early going, up 270 points, a gain of nearly 1%. Meantime, oil has been fluctuating today. Traders debating whether an exchange of airstrikes in in the Middle East could derail U.S.-Iran peace talks. Meantime, Qatar is pausing efforts to rapidly revive production at the world's largest liquefied natural gas facility after an attack on one of its tankers in the Strait of Hormuz. That's raising fears that transit through the crucial waterway is still too risky. Brent crude at $78.44 a barrel, up 0.5%. West Texas Intermediate up about 0.1%, now at $73.55 the barrel. Bloomberg Dollar Spot Index, little change, 12.2852. Japanese yen up 0.1% at 162.41 against the U.S. dollar. Yields are mixed. The two-year at 4.18%, the 10-year at 4.56%, and spot gold climbing 1% today, now at $41.16 the ounce. That's a Bloomberg Business Flash. Tom and Paul.
7: Thank you so much. Greatly appreciate it, Alexis. What we do is we say Leslie Balti Guzman only show up when there's a red headline. Out on the Bloomberg, there's like headlines are in amber, and if it's like an important headline, it's in red. This is 20 minutes ago. Qatar pauses push for quick LNG ramp up after tanker attack. We get lucky, the expert. How behind is Qatar in a rebuild?
9: Thanks for having me, Paul, Tom. So it's, you know, a setback because a few weeks ago, Qatar was already warning its customers that it could lift the force majeure by August, September. And some of Qatar's priorities are going to be delayed. And what we're seeing is that there is still a sword of Damocles hanging over the economies of the Gulf right. states. And those kind of repeated cycles of conflict
7: right.
9: are going to damage the confidence for their customers and investors.
7: Right. Mrs. Keene just emailed in surveillance correction.
4: Okay.
7: I said Qatar. And it is Qatar, like
4: I
7: Qatar.
4: Don't know.
7: It's Qatar.
4: I don't know.
7: Qatar. Leslie's correct. Mrs. Keene's correct. I'm wrong. What a shock.
4: So, Leslie, I know in a recent research note, you kind of lay out three scenarios for the war with Iran, and I'll summarize them. You know, comprehensive peace, back to war, and your scenario number one, which is no war, no peace, which is kind of where we seem to be. If that's in fact the case, where we have ongoing discussions, ongoing skirmishes, what's that do to the global energy market?
9: So it creates a lot of uncertainties, you know, when you look at demand, supply, demand balances, and prices are going to remain volatile. We've seen already, you know, for gas, LNG, gas prices, JKM, TTF going back up yesterday and the day before with the series of attacks. So it's a lot of uncertainties. However, we've seen that following the short MOU that we've had so far, prices have come down, market has relaxed. Mm-hmm. And so it's kind of the market restores its confidence pretty fast.
4: Yeah.
7: When you look at your world of natural gas and LNG, do you say that over time they can solve Hormuz just with pipelines, infrastructure, doing it the old way?
9: So I think it's easier to do for the oil side. And last time I was here, I mentioned, you know, peak Hormuz. Maybe, you know, Iran has used its stronger card, you know, once and for all. On the LNG side, it's more complicated for the UAE and Qatar.
7: You just can't do a pipeline.
9: There are not that many alternatives. There is a small pipeline from Qatar to the UAE, but it's never wanted to be expanded. And however, those companies, those countries are going to look for diversification of their portfolio, buying equity stakes and having supply elsewhere out of the strait. But for now, for their molecules inside the strait, things are very complicated.
4: Before the war, the Strait of Hormuz was open for all traffic. And I think we all just assumed that was the way. We can't make that assumption anymore, can we? I mean, going forward, I don't think we can ever, if I'm an insurer, I'm never going to consider the Strait of Hormuz completely safe like I did before the war. How does that impact, A, is that true? And B, how does that impact kind of getting molecules out of there?
9: Yeah. So I think unless, you know, we have this scenario of resuming the war and have very targeted objectives and, you know, this idea of finishing the job that some Gulf states, you know, really wanted at one point during the war because they knew that as long as you have this bully IRGC in control, it's going to be really hard to restore the confidence mm-hmm. Of investors. And, you know, even if some Gulf countries are going solo right now and are trying to placate Iran and having some kind of non-pact aggression, right. bilateral agreements, you never know what's coming next tomorrow. You know, we know from history that those non-aggression pact never last.
7: Mm-hmm. Where was one final question. Where does the LNG from the Persian Gulf go? I think our audience perceives the oil goes around India, goes through the Straits of Malacca to Asia. Same thing with their LNG?
9: So about 70% of Qatari LNG is heading to Asia, about 25% to China. Those are, you know, the big
7: markets.
9: And
7: the critical message is there's no other way to get it. It's got to get out
9: of
7: the boat.
9: So the most impacted are the emerging markets in Southeast Asia because they are the closest. And Qatar was, you know, for them, their
7: right.
9: only supplier for some of them, Bangladesh, Pakistan, India, like the main supplier.
7: Okay. Have you been to Qatar?
9: I've never been to Qatar.
7: Okay. They're like Bahrain, and they're not Dubai. Like, no. Dubai's been really quiet the last couple of days.
4: Yeah. Absolutely.
7: This is up the Persian Gulf.
4: But I think Qatar suffered, from what all the reporting, I've seen some serious damage.
7: So when the President of the United States says we're going to get rid of Karj Island, we're going to take over Karj Island, this island off Iran up by Kuwait and Iraq, how do you respond to that as an expert?
9: You know, at one point when we were thinking about, you know, this idea of finishing the job and the different targets that the U.S. military could go after, you know, critically was to remove access of money, revenues to the IRGC, because they are the one benefiting from the oil revenues. Yep. They, you know, that's their pocket money, then they buy more weapons, and they continue the cycle of violence. So, you know, this is one of the targets to really put an end to the money generation cash machine for the IRGC.
7: Thank you. Can you come back when we have other red headlines?
9: Yeah. Thank you. Thanks for having me.
7: Well-timed. Can't say enough about it. Leslie Palter Guzman, just wonderfully encyclopedic on liquefied natural gas and, of course, all of that within the Persian Gulf. A busy news day with our news in New York City. Here's Michael Barr.
6: Thank you very much. On his way home from the NATO summit, President Trump addressed the newest strikes on Iran, saying they've been hit hard. The strikes coming after Iran hit three ships in the Strait of Hormuz. President Trump telling reporters aboard Air Force One that it is retribution for the strikes on the ships. Earlier, he said the strikes bring an end to the ceasefire. President Trump now adds that he is not sure if this means the U.S. and Iran will return to a full-scale war.
10: We just hit them very hard. And I say we hit them 20 to 1. Every time they hit us, we're going to hit them 20.
6: The Islamic Revolutionary Guard Corps said that it had struck U.S. bases in Kuwait and Bahrain. With President Trump declaring the ceasefire agreement with Iran over, many are now wondering what will happen to gas prices in the U.S. It is already on the rise. According to Gas Buddy, the national average jumped 6 cents overnight to $3.81 a gallon this morning. Ukrainian drones hit more Russian oil facilities and set two oil tankers ablaze in the Sea of Azov. It comes a day after President Trump pledged to grant Ukraine a license to manufacture the Patriot air defense systems. Big political news this morning. Graham Plattner suspended his Senate campaign in Maine. Bloomberg's John Tucker joins us with the very latest.
11: The move by Plattner follows sexual assault allegations. The 41-year-old oyster farmer, military veteran, posted a video on social media.
12: I know that some will think it's an admission of guilt, and it most certainly is not. We're not doing it because of the allegations. We're doing it because of the structures that are being taken away from us by those in power.
11: Following the allegations, support from fellow Democrats collapsed. A crucial race for the party is now in turmoil. The Maine Democratic Party will hold a nominating convention to choose a new nominee. The process to replace Plattner needs to play out before a July 27th deadline. The race to try and defeat Republican Senator Susan Collins is considered a must-win seat in their fight to take back the chamber. If Democrats lose Maine, their path to the majority is far more difficult. I'm John Tucker, Bloomberg Radio.
6: Global news 24 hours a day and whenever you want it with Bloomberg News Now. I'm Michael Barr and this is Bloomberg. More now with Tom, Paul, and Alexis.
7: Michael Barr, thanks so much. SK Hynix, offering price 3.1% above the Korean close.
4: Okay.
7: I mean, the number is 149 per ADR, which doesn't mean anything. But the answer is it was seven times oversubscribed, and there's some enthusiasm.
4: Yeah. I mean, I think people are looking for, you know, a direct way to invest in this part of the tech substack. And, you know, you get this name that's been so successful over there in Hong Kong. I think people.
7: Where are you? Like Peter Lynch, just classic, yep. Like Dunkin' Donuts and all that. Never invest in any idea you can't illustrate with a crayon.
4: Yeah, I don't know. I don't know how that applies to AI.
7: Lynch had, because of Jurian Timmer, Lynch was using 72 Crayola with the crayon sharpener.
4: You have to have the crayon
7: sharpener. The rich kids had that.
4: Yeah, yep, exactly. Yeah, that was big.
7: Mr. Johnson, you know, he jumped on that. He said, seems a little rich, but give young Lynch the 72 Crayola.
4: Yep.
7: But if you can't do it with a crayon, can you do semiconductors with a crayon? I can't.
4: I don't know. AI with a crayon?
7: Exactly.
4: SpaceX with a crayon? Yeah, I don't know. So we'll
7: maybe
4: see.
7: Apple, because you know, think of the ear pods you've lost under your couch.
4: Yep, exactly. Still lost one.
7: How are you doing going into the fall here? Do all the offspring need new Apple products?
4: If they do, they can buy them themselves. Oh. Only one is on the dole. Three are off. So and he's got one more year.
7: Well, at more on SK Hynix, Edward Ludlow leading our coverage. He will have important conversations today and in the afternoon with all of technology on this historic moment. Just to put things in perspective, I've got one headline out here, the Financial Times. It's $140 million payday for somebody.
4: Okay. Very
7: that's,
4: nice.
7: That's something.
4: Yep.
7: Plus, he didn't do a rubber chicken lunch. They had great Bunda boxes.
4: Is that right? Okay.
7: That's killer. Futures up 17. NASDAQ up 0.9% here right now. The VIX giving me no information, up 16.75. We're 9 minutes away from the market open. 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
13: This is a Bloomberg Money Minute. It's a mixed picture on Wall Street today, but there is some positivity in tech, especially on word Micron Technology plans to boost spending in the chip-related business. Starbucks developing an in-house AI system to reduce reliance on Microsoft and IBM software. In a sign of just how much consumers are struggling, even the wealthy are cutting back on back-to-school spending by a lot. Those making more than $200,000 a year tell Deloitte they plan to spend 20% less this year as they cut back on the luxuries like buying the newest, latest laptop when they just gave one to their student child last year. Spending on tech products, especially laptops and smartphones, expect to take the largest hit. 16% drop their forecast as dollars shift clothing and accessories instead. And CoverGirl is growing up. It's going to stop chasing young Gen Z women and go after women in their 40s, 50s, and early 60s with their ad campaigns instead. Denise Pellegrini, Bloomberg Radio.
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4: All right. Tom Keene, Alexis Christopher's Paul Sweeney, we're live here in our Bloomberg Interactive.
7: Sorry, I missed it. I was putting in my order for SK Hynix.
4: I know. You get to, it looks like it's going to have a nice opening.
7: Pharaoh here, so was we'll out in front of me.
4: He was, exactly right. What are we doing with this dollar here, Tom? I got the DXY index, 100.9. So we were, remember, earlier this year, the consensus was coming in was a weaker U.S. dollar. Then, of course, the war in Iran breaks out, and then people start flooding back to the U.S. dollar. We've got somebody in our studio, Tom, that does this stuff for a living.
7: Definitive.
4: He's been doing it for a long time. People actually take his phone calls. Steve England, our global head of G10 FX Research of North America Strategies for Standard Chartered Bank. Steve, talk to us about what's the view in the currency markets this year coming in right now with a war that, with a world that is at war in two places. How does that in fact, the view of the U.S. dollar?
1: I think unless something more dramatic happens, the war has faded into the background.
4: Okay.
1: Episodes like what we're seeing this week are viewed as a distraction. And I think, most investors think it's going to fade. So it's not really a very tradable type of issue. Obviously, if things escalate a lot, that they have to reconsider. I think what they're looking at is, what the Fed is going to do, what the U.S. economy is going to do, all the stuff that you guys talk about on equity markets and AI and the technology developments. That has been and will be the bigger driver of the dollar.
4: So where is value out there in the currency world? Where are the smart people looking these days?
1: Well, I think that they're looking at the dollar. Okay. But, again, it's a question of getting the timing right. The issue or the problem with things like the Iran war is that it can set you back. It can stop you out. So, you might say, yes, I have a dollar positive view in 3 months, but I don't want to be stopped out in 3 days because things escalate. And managing that, I think, is kind of the big problem that many investors are facing.
7: Is there a trade? Is there a weight right now? Is there a bet on global Wall Street on dollar direction?
1: The market has shifted. At the beginning of the year, everybody hated the dollar. Now you're seeing indications that people have shifted. I don't think the market's as long dollars as, say, the futures exchange data suggests.
7: Right.
1: Because I think there's still a reluctance to buy it. But I think the market's beginning to think about the dollar in a way it hasn't thought about the dollar since the beginning of the Trump administration.
7: Greg Ipp had a beautiful treatment on Alan Greenspan. And he was talking about how Alan Greenspan lectured him on Knut Wicksell, an iconic Swedish economist, just definitive in framing out foreign exchange before Mundell and Dornbush and Rogan. I'm giving all the people that went to Harvard. Okay, we're not talking Yale here, Stephen. And the answer is the real rate matters. What does the inflation adjusted interest rate right now say about our dollar's future?
1: That could be positive. And I could
7: agree.
1: Be.
7: I agree.
1: What you've seen is that real interest rates have moved up to like the highest levels, in recent years.
7: Up against resistance, fine.
1: Yeah, and it could go higher. And the key is going higher for good reasons. Coming back to Wicksell, the idea being that the equilibrium real interest rates reflects the return to capital.
7: Right.
1: And a positive return to capital attracts capital. So the U.S. is like a hedge fund. We borrow from places that save, and we invest it.
7: I'm going to suggest this is nowhere in the zeitgeist. This is John Riding 101, Bear Stearns now at Breen, Stephen Englander with all your work at Citigroup and now holding court at the Standard Charter Bank. Higher interest rates, higher real rates is a vote of confidence?
1: For the right reasons, because it reflects a positive productivity shock, a positive supply shock. It would be if you had higher real interest rates because the deficit was getting even worse and, there was no prospect of it going down, it could be exactly the opposite. And we've seen that in Japan. We've seen that in the UK from time to time. But when it's being driven and it's like your equity guys having smiles on their face because, yes, real interest rates are higher, but profits growth is matching that. So it's perfectly fine, but it brings capital in.
4: Yen at 162. What's the Bank of Japan thinking?
1: Praying for rain. Yeah, look, I think they have a problem. I mean, the BOJ looks dovish. The economy doesn't look great. You know, it doesn't look terrible. There's nothing exciting there. And, you know, you can see in the market that this is kind of technical, but the sort of market is pricing the probability that the yen goes down at very low levels right now. The vol for, you know, the downside for dollar yen is really low. So they don't think it's got anywhere to go to the downside.
7: Hey, Paul, that's a great question. Let's come back and do this. Stephen Englander with us. We're just thrilled he's with us. Global head of FX research, the Standard Chartered Bank. We got to get the market opening. She's got her order in for SK Hynix. Alexis Christophers.
3: All right. Thanks a lot there, Tom. We have got the market opening to the upside. S&P 500 up about 15 points here. Dow Jones Industrial Average up 64 points. And the tech heavy NASDAQ up about 52 points here out of the gate. Meantime, oil is mixed. Brent crude little changed at 78.03 a barrel. West Texas Intermediate down 0.4%, 73.22 the barrel there. The Bloomberg Dollar Spot Index has just turned negative by a smidgen at 12.20.15. Japanese yen down 0.2% at 162.38 against the U.S. dollar. Yields are lower. The 2-year, 4.18%. The 10-year, 4.56%. Gold is up 1% at $41.21 the ounce, and Bitcoin also up about 1% at $62,625. And we have got our eye on Micron Technology. That stock is up 7% here right out of the gate. It's going to pour $3 billion towards securing domestic supply chains for semiconductors. And that's your Bloomberg Opening Bell Report. Tom and Paul.
7: Stephen Englander, Alexis Christophers, thank you so much. Stephen Englander with us. Let's continue on yen. I think our audience intuitively understands weak currency, not good domestically. I saw a blurb of bankruptcies in Japan are terrible. You just mentioned the economy's all that good. Can they come in and intervene for the third time? And as Dornbusch lectured us, do they have to do it with courage and a sterilized intervention where they adjust the intervention through the domestic economy?
1: You know, I think it's getting harder and harder.
7: Yeah.
1: And half the market is waiting for them to come in so that they can sell the yen when it goes from 162 and change to 158 and change. So they have to defeat that market mentality.
7: How do they do that? They can only do it sterilized, is the way I was lectured.
1: Well, if they do it in a way that allows Japanese interest rates to go up, maybe that's going to help. But it's clear that the BOJ, that's not where they are right now. And, you know, 162 looks cheap for the yen. But we've been here for a while. And the question you have to ask is, you know, what brought us here and what's keeping us here? And is anything changing? And there's massive capital outflows.
4: What is your market? What is the currency market? How has it responded to this new Fed chairman? We've now heard him speak twice. We've seen the minutes. What's your market saying about this new Fed chairman?
1: I think they're giving him the benefit of the doubt. As you know, like the fixed income market, that the I'm a little bit more cautious on how hawkish he's going to be. But I think that the FX market is saying, okay, he said all the right things. Let's see what the follow-up is going to be.
7: Can I do one, like an audible, famous Steve Englander kind of wacko thing? So if I'm in Singapore dollar, Chinese renminbi, I made a huge move, strong Sing dollar. And I got Chinese finally has come back around, and I got the yuan. I guess doing better right now. Do you just assume it migrates back to this center tendency? Do you assume? I mean, which way does that cut now, renminbi or something like Sing dollar?
1: You know, both have been driven by different things. Like the Sing dollar is sort of like an index of Asia currencies, a broad index. It moves kind of. It's very typical for an Asian currency.
7: Yeah.
1: And it's moved up and down with oil prices and with optimism and so on. Renminbi has been driven by more specific things. Huge trade surplus, the Chinese determined to show a steady hand in FX. Right now, we don't think both of them are going to go anywhere very fast. But depending on, you know, If things change, that can change. Right. But right now, it's not a clear picture what's going to be the driver for that cross to change direction.
7: I just want to give a window into his day job, what Stephen Englander actually does. It's great. I mean, on the cross rates, there's no one close on Singdahl or Yuan or any of the rest of it as well. Stephen Englander, definitive at the Standard Charter Bank. Thank you so much this morning. You. Red and green on the screen now. The NASDAQ just surges ahead up 1%. All of that, I assume, on the Micron. Helping out as well. Bitcoin up $500. I'll round it up. 63,000 on Bitcoin. Oil printed 80 hours and hours ago off conflict in the Persian Gulf. Brent crude from 80 down to 77.72 right now.
4: Wow, look at that.
7: From New York City with the markets open, Paul Sweeney and Tom Keene. It's Bloomberg Surveillance.
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31: On a recent edition of the Big Take podcast, how President Trump is bursting the $100 billion grad school bubble. Bloomberg's Liam Knox joins host Sarah Holder to break down the administration's three-pronged attack on graduate school and the impact it could have on students and universities.
32: Between 1991 and 2019, the number of master's degrees awarded annually grew by over 140%. That's nearly double the rate of increase of bachelor's degrees in the same time period. But since the start of President Trump's second term, his administration has rolled out a suite of new policies that are hitting universities and their master's programs hard.
33: The three major stressors are attacks on international students who make up a huge amount of these programs, new caps on previously unlimited federal lending for grad programs, which have really fueled the explosion in master's degrees. And then there's the reduction in federal research funding, where even the most elite universities are seeing double-digit percentage point declines in their federal funding for these programs.
32: So let's go through each one in a little bit more detail. You mentioned this idea of the restrictions on international students. How has that been impacting graduate programs? And are there certain types of programs that are being hit harder than others?
33: Across the board, international students are more represented at graduate programs than at undergraduate colleges. Some of these programs have, you know, more than half of their seats are filled by student visa holders. And there are big worries about the sustainability of that if we see 20, 30, even more percent declines in foreign students coming to this country in the next few years.
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3: It's coming up on 9:40 on Wall Street. I'm Alexis Christophorus from the Bloomberg Interactive Brokers Studio. We've got stocks mixed and we have oil lower as traders try to shrug off escalating tensions between the U.S. and Iran. S&P futures in the green, or actually just the S&P, no more futures, just the S&P 500 is up 25 points. Dow Jones Industrial Average down 49 points and the NASDAQ Composite is up 134 points or 0.5%, led higher by semiconductor stocks. Brent crude, $77.73 a barrel, down about 0.4%. West Texas Intermediate crude down 0.75% at $72.96 a barrel. The Bloomberg Dollar Spot Index little changed at 12.20.32, and the Japanese yen up slightly at 162.37 against the U.S. dollar. Shares of PepsiCo sliding 4.5%. Second quarter organic sales growth narrowly missed estimates. Lower prices cut into revenue for PepsiCo's snack business in North America. And Bloomberg reports that the U.S. listing of SK Hynix is more than seven times oversubscribed. The South Korean memory chip maker is set to price its offering today. It goes public tomorrow on the NASDAQ. Spot gold up more than 1% at $41.22 the ounce. That's a Bloomberg Business Flash. Tom and Paul.
7: Alexis, thanks so much. The NASDAQ 100 sprints out beyond where it was on futures. We're up 0.8%, 0.9%, now up 1.2% on NASDAQ 100. Red and green on the screen, S&P flat, I'll call it, the day. Karen Manna joins us right now, Federated Hermes, Vice President, Fixed Income Investment Director. Karen, what is the difference in yield, as a general statement, between investment grade and high yield?
2: Good morning, and thanks for having me. I think I would say, in general, not enough right now. You know, high yield spreads are running, you know, pick your index anywhere, median about 240, you know, investment grade at about a 74. In most climates, we would want a little bit more out of high yield, because where you're investing there is closer to 200, not enough.
7: Okay, I'm going to walk this through, then Paul will jump in. But the answer is, folks, you take the Treasury and you add 0.75 percentage point, and that's IG, and then you add 2.x%. Percentage points, and that's high yield. Did I get that right, Karen?
2: Exactly. So well
7: explained. I nailed it. It was like Fibonacci.
2: Nailed it. Nailed it.
7: Paul Sweeney, who will do better than me.
4: Karen, what do you make of, just talk to us about these high-tech investment-grade bond issuers. There's so much papers come into the investment-grade market. Tell us how that's been going. How's the market digested this paper, and how is it traded?
2: It's digested it fairly well. We came into the year thinking that that would be a driver of investment grade spreads. And we find ourselves now at around, the low 70s, which is exactly where we're at the end of the year. So it's not been a significant market mover per se. There continues to be very, very strong appetite for investment grade corporate bonds. But we do see from time to time, particularly since the onslaught of paper that we had in June, that it's become a little bit more difficult. We've digested over $107 billion through May and then have had three $25 billion deals across the past 3 weeks. So it's getting a little bit tougher. We saw a repeat issuer yesterday that, you know, usually would be about four times oversubscribed. So $100 billion in orders, and they didn't get to that level yesterday. So folks becoming a little bit full, perhaps a little bit more discerning, wanting to get a little bit more yield out of those names.
4: If you want to get more yield, do you go to the high yield market here today? I'm looking at the INGO function on the Bloomberg terminal. And 2% total return, or year-to-date return, that's kind of the best I'm seeing out there.
2: Yeah, it still looks good because of that carry component there. But when we look at valuation, not just yield, we're seeing that you're not really being adequately compensated for the credit risk that could be there in those non-investment grade names. So when we're speaking with our clients and our investors, we're recommending that they stay toward the short end of the curve, so 1 to 3 year in maturity, and to remain up in quality. The equity markets, when we think of a whole portfolio, have been exceptionally strong. Folks are paring back some of those equity holdings and rebalancing portfolios and coming to fixed income for the ballast, the safety and security. We don't think you need to lean too far to obtain those portfolio goals.
7: I mean, what I'm hearing here is you're clipping the coupon. I mean, how unusual is it to say, wow, yields are great, let's clip the coupon, versus a Dan Fuss-like total return? I mean, how unusual is it to have these yields?
2: It's unusual, particularly in that concept of the zero interest rate realm that we all lived through. We are back to basics, Tom, right? It's a great way to put it. And I call it clipping coupon. And in a presentation, I was accused of showing my age with that phraseology. Most definitely. But I think fixed income is back to yield, clipping the coupon. But again, you don't want to just look at the number and say, I like that, because right now the larger number is mostly represented by the underlying treasury.
7: She's way too young to know what clipping the coupon is. Paul, Bill Gross.

0: it because you have less efficient markets and different ways to express your conviction in a different area. The sovereign debt, the local corporate currency debt. You can have, of course, the currencies. But you can also look into corners of that market, like trade finance is a really nice element that we utilize in our multi-sector portfolios because it's short duration, it's cross-border credit. It just has really nice attributes that diversify and help us to manage risk while putting a nice yield into the portfolios.
1: Karen, thank you so much. We appreciate that. Karen Manna, she's Vice President, Fixed Income Investment Director for Federated Hermes.
2: I mean, and again, folks, this is like we had one guest who's like lean high yield,
1: Yep.
2: another guest lean investment grade. I mean, it's just like arguing buy, hold, sell in equities.
1: Yep, absolutely. So we're all over it.
2: You're going to be on SK Hynix here
1: Yeah.
2: and with you, the Fu Sweeney extravaganza.
1: Exactly. We're going to talk to somebody who's taking a look at this deal here. It's a big
2: monster. Not priced today, you said.
1: No, I think they closed the books last night. They're going to work on it today and then begin trading tomorrow is kind of what we're
2: Because maybe it's like an ADR, so it's a little different.
1: A little different, but the orders are going to be coming in, and
2: okay.
1: Or it says it's indicating a little bit higher here.
2: Michael Barr got his order in. With our news in New York City, here is Michael Barr.
3: Thank you very much. The U.S. has launched new airstrikes against Iran, and Tehran responded by targeting Gulf countries. The strikes came hours after President Trump said recent Iranian attacks on ships in the Strait of Hormuz signaled the end of a fragile ceasefire. On his way back from the NATO summit, President Trump spoke to reporters aboard Air Force One.
4: Went in very quickly. It's another way of doing it. We have many ways we can win, but we've already won militarily. They have very little left, and they want to make a deal so badly. They called a little while ago. They want to make a deal so badly.
3: Traffic through the strait came to a near standstill today. Meanwhile, the midterm elections are likely to hinge on the price of gasoline, a potentially tough issue for Republicans seeking re-election. Bloomberg's Amy Morris reports from Washington.
5: A Gallup poll finds two-thirds of Americans say high gasoline prices are causing financial hardship, and nearly half say they've changed their summer travel plans. Former House Committee Chairman, now Bloomberg political contributor, Patrick McHenry.
6: America is in a dramatically better position than where we've been in previous generations with our oil supply and production. That's a lame message to take if you're running for re-election, that things could be worse.
5: Bloomberg political contributor Patrick McHenry on Balance of Power. Energy analysts agree higher prices will linger. Retail gasoline prices typically take longer to fall than crude oil. In Washington, Amy Morris, Bloomberg Radio.
3: The Maine Democratic Party has voted to hold a convention now that Graham Plattner has announced that he will drop out of the U.S. Senate race. Plattner, accused of sexual assault by a former girlfriend, denies the allegation but faced pressure to quit.
7: I only have until July 13th. Until I am officially the nominee. This was the last week to try to get me off of the ballot. And that's why this is occurring.
3: Global news 24 hours a day and whenever you want it with Bloomberg News Now. I'm Michael Barr, and this is Bloomberg. More with Tom and Paul.
2: Michael Barr, thanks so much. Deep into July right now, and we haven't mentioned this today, but we're like literally days from the bank extravaganza.
1: Yeah, let's bring it.
2: Somebody said five earnings are...
1: Yes, five in one day.
2: We have five in one day. I didn't know that. It's way too much work.
1: Yeah, Bloomberg News has a story out just quoting Mike Mayo, the bank's analyst at Wells Fargo, and says basically he's a power lifter, goes to the gym every day, but he says it's got to be a day off when all these banks report. There'll be no
2: time. We should effort Mike Mayo, not to get him in here.
1: Yeah.
2: We'll have good bank analysis for you here. From New York City, it's Bloomberg Surveillance. Good morning.
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5: This is a Bloomberg Money Minute. Mixed news on the jobs front. Applications for U.S. unemployment benefits, little change last week, signaling layoffs remain limited, at the same time continuing claims. That number edged up in the previous week. Lower prices cutting into PepsiCo's revenue for the North American snacks business. The maker of Doritos, Lay's, and Gatorade just beat estimates. Some positivity in tech today. Micron Technology planning to boost spending on chip-related manufacturing in the U.S. And SK Hynix intends to price its U.S. listing at $149 per American depository receipt, according to sources. That offering would raise around $26.5 billion, would be the largest ever first-time share sale in the U.S. by a foreign company. And counterfeit airbags parts are apparently killing drivers. Wall Street Journal says faulty inflators marked as made by Chinese company known as DTN Airbags contain a dangerous band component tied to at least 10 fatalities in the U.S. since 2023. Denise Pellegrini, Bloomberg Radio.
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7: This is a truly once-in-a-lifetime revolution that we're going through with AI. And the number of exciting companies, people that we're seeing right now is at an all-time high. The whole world in some ways is being refactored with AI. And this is just the very beginning. And so I would say that all parts of the economy, even beyond those four areas, it is, like I mentioned earlier, healthcare, financial services. It is all sorts of knowledge work. It is going to be all sorts of physical automation in terms of robotics. We're even space, even defense areas, drug discovery, materials discovery. I think it is all fair game at this point in terms of where the exciting pockets of innovation are, just because there has never been a tailwind like this that really allows all parts of the world to be refactored based on, you know, the biggest technological revolution ever.
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1: Good morning, everyone. NASDAQ on a tear up 1.5%. Cameron Christ won't appear unless the NASDAQ's on a tear. That's the way it rolls. Cameron, what are you writing about into the weekend, given a Korean ADR, given Micron with a gajillion billion dollars of investment, given an Amazon bond offer? What are you writing about into the weekend?
2: Well, it's an oldie but a goodie, and it's basically that in many cases it pays to follow the money, particularly vis-a-vis this whole chip trade that's been such a driver of not only the narrative, but also investor returns this year. The big question now that we seem to have hit some sort of peak, both in Korea and domestically, is whether this is just an orthodox correction where you hit shift F9 and buy the dip, or whether it's something a bit newer. I think the data, right, the evidence suggests that it is an orthodox, right, correction.
1: Devo's third album, a B-side to one of their hits, Shift F9, Shift buy the dip.
3: When the Fed minutes came out yesterday, I was on the beach, had no interest, but I know you read the Fed minutes. What did you make of them?
2: Well, they weren't hugely surprising in the sense that they indicated a desire on some part of the committee, or at least a willingness in some part of the committee to put rates up. There were two interesting aspects that perhaps didn't really come out quite as much in the press conference. One was that the committee did give some discussion to this notion that AI is actually inflationary, which we have seen in some corners of the economy. There's a lot of stuff that has microchips in it. And if AI is pushing up the price of microchips, that makes the price of Apple computers, as we saw a couple of weeks ago, go up. And so does lead to some degree to higher prices. That kind of runs contrary to the AI will create this huge productivity boom. It's disinflationary. Yeah. Theme that Warsh had previously, right, been running with. So that's item one. Item two is that the minutes certainly read like Warsh kind of sprang these task forces on the committee without a whole lot of prior discussion.
1: Yeah.
2: There's like a terse one-line sentence. The chairman discussed these task forces described these task forces to the committee. And John Williams, New York Fed president, is on the tape this morning kind of seemingly corroborating that, discussing how fast the timeline is. So it's going to be interesting to watch moving forward how contentious the findings of the committee are and how willing these task forces are, I should say, and how willing the rest of the committee is to take up the recommendations.
1: Paul, could you see Cam Christ on a Bloomberg task force?
3: Oh, boy.
1: It would be frightening.
3: Yep.
1: I mean, just totally.
2: That'd be fun. Come on, man.
1: How many people are on a task force? I mean, that says 20 people.
3: I don't know.
1: Yeah. I mean, that's a big lunch.
3: That is. I don't know what we'll see with these task force. They have to report back by the end of the year, I think.
1: Cameron Christ, thank you. Thank you so much. Really appreciate it this morning. Today, we're doing the letter. The kid was 16, Alex Chilton, who we lost way too young. He was 16 years old when the Box Tops did the letter. Lou Rawls killed it on his way to raising $200 million. For philanthropy. And then in 1970, there was magic. Go see the video on YouTube. Leon Russell and Joe Cocker, and they put together, Paul, a group in like 2 weeks. They put the whole thing together. Mm-hmm. And Leon Russell, arguably the greatest cover of a hit single ever. They completely reinvented the letter. There's no other way to put it. Joe Cocker. The letter.

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1: From ABC News, I'm Sherry Preston. Former U.S. Olympian David Hearn has just appeared in D.C. Superior Court and pleaded not guilty through his attorney to the felony charge he faces for allegedly damaging the Lincoln Memorial reflecting pool. Outside the courtroom in Washington, there were protests in support of David Hearn, whose lawyer says the felony charge against his client is ridiculous. In Houston on Wednesday night, a large crowd marching through the city in protest of another ICE-involved fatal shooting. ABC's John Quinones reports from Houston.
2: A Mexican national, Salgado Araujo, had been living in the U.S. for more than three decades. His family saying he was a construction worker on his way to a work site in his van with other laborers. ICE officials said they were attempting to stop his car as part of a targeted enforcement operation. His family says he was close to obtaining legal status.
1: Immigration officials say the man tried to run them over with his vehicle, an allegation the family denies. The family is calling for a full independent investigation. Maine Democratic Senate candidate Graham Plattner out, the Democratic Party in, very busy finding a replacement after accusations of sex assault.
3: As he announced his intent to depart from the race, the embattled candidate insisted the allegations against him aren't true.
4: This is all false.
3: In an 11-minute online video, Graham Plattner defiantly said the decision to suspend his campaign was effectively made for him by the party establishment.
4: It is a system that is built structurally to make sure that movements like ours cannot flourish.
3: Maine's Democratic Party will now hold a convention to choose a new candidate to take on incumbent Republican Senator Susan Collins. Stephen Portnoy, ABC News, Washington.
1: Renewed airstrikes against Iran overnight, and Iran retaliating by firing on U.S. military facilities in Kuwait, Bahrain, and Qatar. 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
6: Delays will continue this afternoon into and out of the Kansas City area due to scattered showers and thunderstorms. Temperatures are going to be near 84. By late this afternoon, showers and thunderstorms will begin to cause problems into and out of St. Louis. Temperatures in St. Louis near 92. We may also have some problems later this afternoon and into the evening in Chicago due to scattered showers and thunderstorms. It'll be near 85. If you're headed to or from Atlanta, watch for showers and thunderstorms developing later this afternoon and into the evening hours. It's 93 in Atlanta. Few delays are possible to and from Philadelphia this afternoon and during the evening due to scattered showers and thunderstorms. Philadelphia's temperatures around 86. Showers and thunderstorms may cause problems into and out of Detroit. Temperatures close to 88. And late-day thunderstorms may cause problems getting in and out of the Miami-Fort Lauderdale area. I'm Rob Carolyn, and that's your Bloomberg Travelers Forecast. 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
1: President Trump last night departed Turkey in the old Air Force One, not the new one who flew there.
7: The new plane, donated by Qatar, reportedly does not have the same defensive capabilities. Trump denied security concerns were behind the switch.
8: Do you think there wasn't a security concern?
9: No. Why would there?
7: But passengers on the plane were told to keep their window shades down during the flight. The Qatari jet was flown separately to a base in the UK, where the president boarded it for the rest of the flight home.
1: ABC's Karen Waugh. Looking for some one-of-a-kind movie memorabilia? ABC's Danny New has a preview of a sale that's taking bids now.
10: Many of the items from cinema's biggest hits ever are now going up for auction. For example, the hoverboards from Back to the Future Part 2. Brian Chanis from Heritage Auctions gave me a virtual tour of some of the biggest pieces of movie history that you can now bid on over the next week or so. After the Wicked craze of the last few years, maybe you fancy one of the hats the Wicked Witch of the West wore on screen in The Wizard of Oz. And speaking of headgear, how about Willy Wonka's golden top hat in Willy Wonka and the Chocolate Factory?
1: Singer Bonnie Tyler has died.
11: Together we can take you to the
1: Her chart-topping power ballad, Total Eclipse of the Heart, came out in 1983 and has had a billion downloads since then. She earned three Grammy nominations, represented Britain at the Eurovision Song Contest in 2013. Bonnie Tyler was 75 years old and had been suffering an intestinal illness at a Portuguese hospital. Sherry Preston, ABC News.
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13: 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We are streaming live on YouTube, streaming live on Bloomberg.com as well. Scarlett Fu is out on assignment today, not to worry. Jess Menton sitting in for the next 2 hours. Jess, thank you.
14: It's going to be fun. I heard you were at the beach yesterday.
13: Every day. The only thing that's keeping me from the beach is this next 2 hours here. We got a lot coming up here on the Bloomberg Intelligence Program. We're checking with Dan Williams. He's a reporter for Bloomberg News. He's in Jerusalem. Get the latest reporting coming out of that part of the world. Ann Barry, founder and managing partner at Threadneedle, to get her thoughts on these markets. Elizabeth Behrman, a Bloomberg Autos industry team leader. Volkswagen, the labor folks at Volkswagen, they're pushing back on the CEO's push for cuts at that automaker. So we've got the latest there. Ken Shea, Bloomberg Intelligence Consumer Products Analyst, will give us the latest breakdown of Pepsi earnings that reported today. But right now, let's go to Charlie Pell and kick this whole thing off with a Bloomberg Business Flash.
15: 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Interestingly, rival Coca-Cola also lower by 1.7%. 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A Bloomberg exclusive, Meta Platforms has unveiled a version of its AI model, Muse Spark 1.1, that includes a new paid tier for developers, marking the first time that Meta has charged businesses for access to its models. Our Kurt Wagner broke the story. He was talked with Mark Zuckerberg, and Kurt will be along to talk about it right here on Bloomberg Intelligence at 11:53 this morning. Meta Platforms trading lower by 1.6%. We are seeing a tech rally, however, today. Call it a rebound. We got NASDAQ up 0.5%. The NASDAQ 100 index up 1.4%. And our MAG 7 index, though, trading lower, down 1.1%. To put all of this in context, S&P 500 index up 25 now, up by about 0.3%. Dow Industrials up 64, up 0.1%. 10-year 4.55%. Spot gold up $51 the ounce, back at $41.27. That is a gain of 1.2%. We've got crude oil stabilizing. WTI now at $72.91 a barrel, down just about 0.9%. Barrel of Brent crude, $77.55, lower today by 0.6%. Tech stocks getting a lift after SK Hynix drew strong demand ahead of its U.S. listing. Now, this deal will raise about $24.5 billion for the memory giant. So what to read in to SK Hynix? Ethan Devitt is managing director at Meta Group, and she was a guest this morning on Bloomberg Surveillance.
16: When we have a flow of assets into a highly desirable stock, and there will be some shareholders who cannot get access to the Korean stock market directly, it's inevitably going to take away from a similarly profiled area of a portfolio. So other high tech stocks, other large cap tech stocks are likely to see flows out. Right. We saw flows out of Bitcoin into SpaceX, a similar kind of flow. I don't think it will affect the more defensive areas.
15: Ethan Devitt of Meta, interviewed on Surveillance. Sources tell Bloomberg SK Hynix is telling investors it does intend to price its U.S. listing at $149 per ADR. Recapping stocks higher, S&P up 26 right now, up by about 0.4%. That, Jess and Paul, is a Bloomberg Business Flash.
13: All right, Charlie Powell, thank you so much. We appreciate that. Jess Menton sitting in for Scarlett Fu today. I'm Paul Sweeney. We're live here in our Bloomberg Interactive Broker Studio, streaming live on YouTube as well. So Charlie's just reporting. We got some green on the screen. And just this morning when Tom and I started Bloomberg Surveillance, oil was up like 6 or 7%. Now it's down 1%. I have no idea how that commodity
14: Right. Works. I mean, especially just given the
7: constant news that's coming out of the Middle East between Washington and Tehran. But of course, we were just talking about PepsiCo and Coca-Cola. But if you look at consumer staples, second worst industry group in the S&P 500 today, down more than 1.5%. But that's because the food and beverage group is down actually 1.5% because that's where PepsiCo is housed. So looking at that and the opposite end of that, obviously tech. And we're going to have Judy talk a little bit more about some of that.
13: I mean, I'm a Coke person, but you put a Pepsi in front of me, I'm just
7: happy. Like I still like a good Pepsi.
13: I'm just as happy with that. All right, let's get a look at what's happening out there. Stocks on the move today. We can do that with Bloomberg's Judy LeGru. Judy, what are you looking at?
17: Good morning, Paul. First and foremost, I'm looking at Micron, ticker MU. The stock today is surging as much as 8%, and it represents its largest intraday jump in 2 weeks. And this is coming as the company announced today that it is raising its planned spending on new plants in the U.S. to $250 billion. And this is to help meet demand for its memory chips, which has been fueled by the expansion of AI infrastructure and demand as well.
7: Yeah, and so obviously we're seeing the stocks today up about 5%. So that's why you're seeing the NASDAQ 100 up even higher there. What other stocks are you looking at right now?
17: Sure, Jess. I'm looking at AstraZeneca, ticker AZN. The stock is falling as much as 8.7%, and it is on track for the largest intraday drop since January. And this is after suffering a setback in a new heart drug trial. The company said that a gene slicer drug that it's developing with Ionis Pharmaceuticals failed to help prevent heart problems in patients with a rare and potentially fatal disease. So the important part here is that this announcement really blindsided analysts who pointed to management communication and discourse that maybe looked to be more confident than today's announcement might indicate. So looking at that for sure today.
7: And of course, we can't forget Meta. I know you're watching that. META is the ticker symbol on that. What's the latest when it comes to the Mag 7, which people have been trying to dub it the Lag 7 just because it had been underperforming some of its peers in recent weeks, and especially its software components. But what's the latest?
17: Sure. So a lot of things going on with Meta today. The stock is down, but of course, first and foremost, Reuters reported that Facebook plans to start manufacturing its AI chip in September. So that's one sort of item there. The second here, too, is that Meta is starting to charge developers for access to its models. And Mark Zuckerberg called this pricing very, quote, aggressive and attractive. So this is the first time Meta has charged developers. So interesting to watch here. What I also think is really interesting to look at as well is that Qualcomm is up on this news about 2% right now. So I think one thing to note here is that Meta is working with Broadcom to design, TSMC to manufacture, and it has some long-term agreements with Samsung for memory chips, SanDisk. So it's a really sort of, you know, collaborative effort here. But again, looking at that stock movement, Meta, Qualcomm today as this news is coming out.
13: All right, Judy, thank you so much. Appreciate it. Judy LeGru, she's a reporter for Bloomberg News. For more conversations like this, subscribe to our Stock Movers Reports. 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Just getting back to the geopolitics front here, the U.S. and Iran trade airstrikes as fears grow of a return to war. Let's get the latest reporting out of that part of the world. Dan Williams, reporter for Bloomberg News. He is based in Jerusalem. Hey, Dan, is the rhetoric and the action over the last 24 to 36 hours, has that set back materially any potential for a near-term peace agreement here?
18: Yes. Clearly, when you resume a shooting war, even if it's beneath the threshold of the full-on war that was launched by Israel and the U.S. against Iran on February 28th, it's worth remembering this time Israel is not involved in direct fire against Iran nor receiving it. Nonetheless, this is the most intense exchange of fire since the ceasefire was declared there. And yes, it would be bound to retard talks, although it's worth remembering that President Trump in Ankara, when he said the ceasefire is dead, in his opinion, also said that his negotiators are welcome to continue trying. So I think as long as the United States keeps the negotiations in play as far as it's concerned, this wouldn't be over entirely. We wouldn't see a full return to war. And I think what both sides are trying to do now, either side is trying to prod the other into an understanding of the defiance that they retain the Americans have been especially troubled, to at least to judge by what Trump said in Ankara, that having given the Iranians, as he put it, a reprieve for the week-long funeral rites of their slain supreme leader, the signaling out of that funeral, including marches today with huge banners, has been messages, open threats to kill Trump. So I think the messaging there has been very off-putting to him. There may be a degree of personal pique here. It would seem that both sides are jockeying now to assert themselves should there be a continuation of those talks.
7: Dan, when it comes to the whipsawing rhetoric between Washington and Tehran, is this a negotiating tactic or is it a signal of an escalation in fighting?
18: It's definitely an escalation in fighting. There have been fatalities, at least on the Iranian side. And it's worth remembering that, whereas previously with smaller exchanges, the United States focused on classic military targets are in and around the Strait of Hormuz, they've moved now deeper into infrastructure targets. There are reports of an attack near the Bushehr nuclear plant on the periphery, not the plant itself. Also, the destruction of a strategic train line in the northeastern part of Iran, not just used for commerce by the Iranians, but also used to bring mourners to Mashhad, which is going to be the final resting place of Khamenei, that slain supreme leader. So the messaging here is becoming more personal, more pointed, closer onto civilian targets or civilian infrastructure targets, though I imagine CENTCOM would argue that all of those targets struck had a military value. I think there's definitely an escalation there and a warning that the Iranians have a chance to get back to talks, to get back in line, to stop threatening shipping. It's worth remembering that their attacks on shipping in the Gulf is what set off this series of scores of retaliatory attacks by the U.S. But the Iranians so far have been mounting their own attacks, including what they call American targets in Gulf Arab countries. And just today, in the recent hours, missile attacks on Jordan. So they're also firing further afield, straying away from Gulf targets westward toward a country that actually borders Israel. So that's worth watching, even though the Israelis now feel content and secure in not being part of this round of attacks. If those missile strikes by the Iranians go further west, end up endangering Israeli targets, we will see Israel entering the fray.
13: Dan, about 30 seconds left here. Is the feeling from your reporting that either the U.S. or the Iranians have real incentive to negotiate an end to this war, or are we just going to let this thing drag out?
18: I think the incentives will be the same as they were 3 weeks ago when they signed the MOU. The Iranians were feeling the pressure economically of not having free traffic in the Strait of Hormuz. So is the United States, at least through its allies in the region. And I hope and I anticipate that once the economic reality is set in once more, Iran is not in a good position. It may be signaling defiance now around the funeral. It's possible that then when they take a more cold-eyed assessment of the economics of their situation, they might be brought about to re-enter the talks. That is yet to be seen. For now, they seem to be firing back to the best of their abilities, albeit not at Israel.
13: Dan, thank you so much. We always appreciate your reporting. Dan Williams, he's a reporter for Bloomberg News. He is based in Jerusalem, boots on the ground, as they say, getting the latest reporting from there. And again, it just seems like, you know, I was talking to an oil analyst earlier in Bloomberg Surveillance. I mean, they're kind of modeling out this is going to drag out for a while. And so you better, if you know, the energy markets are kind of feeling that. And again, we saw energy oil up 6-7% earlier this morning. It's now down 1%.
7: Yeah, and the energy sector in the S&P 500 down more than 1%. Yep. And obviously the question, what that means for inflation and the Fed moving forward.
13: Absolutely. So the oil market saying, all right, we can get comfortable with this level of hostility, I guess. Again, equity markets slightly higher. We'll have more coming up. This is Bloomberg. Good morning.
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6: On the latest edition of the Wall Street Week podcast, space may not be the final frontier, but it's the next frontier for business. Commercial companies want to launch 100,000 satellites in the next 4 years, and a company run by a former U.S. Air Force launch commander thinks he has part of the answer. We travel to the Dominican Republic to see the site of a new spaceport due to open just 2 years from now. What it could mean for the economy of the Dominican Republic, how it could help cut into the significant lead China has in space infrastructure in Latin America, and why it could just be a good business for investors.
8: If they were to identify this region as ideal for commercial space, it'd be essentially the Straits of Hormuz for space.
6: Burton Catledge is a former Air Force colonel who founded aerospace company Launch On Demand in 2018.
9: Right now, I've heard that it's about a 3-year waiting list to get a satellite on orbit.
26: What accounts for that demand ramping up so dramatically? And do you expect it's going to continue to increase that much?
9: Well, in order to have global coverage of the entire Earth, you have to have a lot of satellites. Right now, there's about 14,000 satellites on orbit. The FCC tracks all the number of satellites that are going to be submitted, and they're looking at over 100,000 satellites by 2030. So if we got 14,000 satellites and it's 2026 already, and we have to launch 100,000 satellites by 2030, that's a lot of launches that have to happen between now and then.
6: That may explain the need for more launch sites, but where?
9: The goal for a rocket is to get to space in the most efficient and effective way possible.
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15: It's 10:21 on Wall Street. We do check markets all day long here at Bloomberg. We've got NASDAQ just dipping into the red right now, trading lower by 35 points, down 0.1%. S&P 500 index a little changed, up a point. The Dow pushing higher, up 41, now up by about 0.1%. We are seeing a resurgence in tech companies. That is giving a rebound of sorts on Wall Street. Stocks also rising as oil steadies. Right now, we do have West Texas Intermediate crude down by 1.3%, $72.55 a barrel on WTI. Brent, the global benchmark, $77.16 barrel of Brent, lower today right now by 1.1%. Again, the S&P little changed, up 3 points right now. The SOX, the Philadelphia Semiconductor Stock Exchange Index, ripping higher by 2.9%. Semi is giving a lift to stocks. The VIX right around 17, and the 10-year at 4.55%, a 2-year currently at 4.17%. Gold up 1% to 41.18 the ounce. And again, West Texas Intermediate crude, $72.59 a barrel. Earnings news. PepsiCo trading lower after saying consumers pulled back in the second quarter, slowing its efforts to revitalize its North American snack business. PepsiCo down 4.1%. Rival Coca-Cola down by 1.1%. Also out with earnings, Levi Strauss, another consumer-facing company, up today by 1.5%, $24.74 right now for Levi Strauss. Meta's Mark Zuckerberg is setting an aggressive price with Meta's pay-to-use AI. Meta Platforms has unveiled a version of its AI model, Mars Spark 1.1, that includes a new paid tier for developers. Our Kurt Wagner spoke about it with Mark Zuckerberg. He broke the news, and he'll be along to talk about it right here, 11:53 a.m. on Bloomberg Intelligence. For on-demand news, 24 hours today, subscribe to Bloomberg News now wherever you get your podcast. I'm Charlie Pellett. Jess and Paul, that is a Bloomberg Business Flash.
13: All right, Charlie Pellett, thank you so much for that. We appreciate it. Jess Metten sitting in for Scarlett Fu. I'm Paul Sweeney. We're live here in our Bloomberg Interactive Broker Studio. We're streaming live on YouTube as well. When you think about the war in Ukraine, A, it's gone on for so long, so much longer than people thought. And the second thing that one of the other things we think about is how drones have become a central part of warfare these days. And it looks like the folks in Ukraine, the Ukraine army, they're kind of leading the way on that. So, but there's opportunities out there for investors in technology, including drones. Ann Berry has some thoughts. She's a founder, managing partner at Threadneedle, joining us from New York on Zoom. Ann, thanks so much for joining us here. Talk to us about your experience with drones.
1: Well, I almost became a sort of defense drone investor by accident, Paul. I invested a long time, over a decade ago, in a business called Drone Racing League, which had developed its own proprietary drone technology and was using it for consumer purposes, actually, of sort of hosting races in places like the Brooklyn Navy Yard and leaning into the experiential, getting streamed on places ESPN. But part of that technology was spun out into a military applications drone business. It's called PDW. I'm an investor in that by extension. But that really prompted me to look at drones more broadly. We've seen the development in Ukraine, as you mentioned. And so I started to look at the next extension of autonomous, which would be into subsea. And if I go back in my past, I've done a lot in oil and gas. There's a business, one in particular, I've added to my portfolio, Oceaneering, which has hidden within it an autonomous subsea vehicle platform. They're called ROVs, these products, which just used to be used for checking offshore oil platforms. They now obviously have military applications and are used for trying to protect and test other critical infrastructure. The long way of saying, Paul, that you know the drone thesis or the autonomous thesis has its foundations in other places. And so I'm looking a lot more closely at folks like Lockheed Martin, which just this week announced the acquisition of Ultramarine to move into the subsea drone area. So it's a trend that's going to continue. I'm looking at Raytheon. I'm looking at General Dynamics and others who are looking at this space as well.
10: Another one, and I'm looking at, is AeroVironment. AVAV is the ticker on this. It's down about 5% today, down almost 40% this year. But I'm sure, as you know, about a week ago, it did improve its outlook. And part of that had to do with the Defense Department requesting a record $75 billion in drones for 2027. So how do you view a company like that? Is that something you're also investing in? Or just in general with what the government's doing there as far as the outlook for that particular industry group?
1: Well, there's a particular companies, but the industry more broadly that I'm looking at. The White House has actually come out and said that it is looking, along with the Pentagon, to try to develop domestic manufacturing of drones here in the United States. And if we take a look at what's going on geopolitically, we've seen cheap Shahed drones used by Iran for strikes in the Middle East. They've been used by the Russians as well. And what Ukraine has demonstrated is the ability to build up relatively quickly enough domestic manufacturing capacity to use its own drone production. And the U.S. has looked at that. I think it's been inspired by that. The White House has been very clear that domestic drone supply chain, domestic manufacturing is a strategic priority, is looking to extend equity and loans to try and support the development of that business. That was reported in the Wall Street Journal last month. So I think there's a lot more to come for this industry. There has been sell-off, to your point, because the market has said we need to see the cash flow generation of these kinds of businesses. But this is one of the few industries where I'm more forward-looking than I am looking at the current free cash flow generation profile.
13: Speaking of forward-looking, what is your view, and as you talk to folks, about the best way to play AI these days? Is it still just buy the chips, or do you try to get creative and find AI adjacent type opportunities?
1: You know, I, on this one, am not particularly inclined to get too creative. I just do think that there are going to be clear winners in the AI trade. If you take a look at someone like NVIDIA, I'm in NVIDIA. We all are de facto, whether it's through tracker funds or we've been buying it on the upswing. If you take a look at where NVIDIA is trading as a multiple of EBITDA or free cash flow, it actually seems fairly attractive. You know, at one point trading in and around Walmart, now being compared to the likes of Hershey. So I'm really sticking with the nuts and bolts. But one place I do think has been oversold, Paul, has been cybersecurity. I've been like a broken record on that here on your show. I think the demand for cyber is going to increase. I think the capabilities of cybersecurity is going to increase with these AI developments. And so that's one area that I do look at that's not picks and shovels, but is actually an application that I think needs more attention.
10: What about when it comes to Tesla? I know that's a stock that you're still keeping a close eye on. I mean, it's down 12% so far year to date.
1: Well, Tesla, I didn't really buy into. I did buy into GM and Ford, which has worked out. pretty well. But I've always looked at Tesla, quite frankly, as one that's going to end up getting merged into SpaceX once SpaceX went public. I still think that is going to happen. I think there's going to be shareholder appetite to see Elon Musk have a true official convergence of his varying interests. So I look at Tesla and SpaceX in conjunction one with the other. And I think as SpaceX's share price continues to adjust post that IPO, I think the idea of a merger is even more compelling.
13: Ann, thanks so much. Always appreciate getting a few minutes of your time. Ann Berry, founder and managing partner at Threadneedle. Get her thoughts on some of these markets and some of these technologies out there. I tell you, the auto industry is really in the midst of a years-long transition, evolution from internal combustion engines to EVs. And what I think a lot of us were told, 5, 6, 7 year transition, it's going to be a lot longer than that.
10: Right. And to Ann's point, what Ford and GM having going for them over Tesla that you might not have thought about before.
13: So it includes our good friends at Volkswagen, Europe's largest automakers under intense pressure at Volkswagen to slash costs and improve efficiencies, which has revived tensions between management and labor leaders. Let's get some more on this. Elizabeth Berman joins us here, autos industry team leader for Bloomberg News, joining us via Zoom from Hamburg. Elizabeth, talk to us what's going on at Volkswagen, the huge German automaker.
7: I think you put it so well just now, to saying that the EV transition, we all thought this was going to be a fluid, fairly sort of hockey stick transition. And now what we're looking at is just taking a lot longer, and it's going to take a lot more painful adjustments for the industry to come through this. And VW, as a mass market, as well as premium car maker, is right in the middle of this. So they're struggling to really come up with the types of EV models that consumers want to buy, although that has been getting better of late. And then secondly, they're really struggling in China, which for decades has been their major source of profits. That's really plummeted there because people are turning to domestic brands. People are just buying less because they're dealing with a real estate crisis. And on top of it all, they're now struggling also with tariffs put in place by the US. That's really hurting their Porsche and Audi brands because they do not produce any cars in the US. So they're having to pay these tariffs. And now they're saddled with these high cost labor intensive, high energy cost plants in Germany in particular. And they're trying to reform these. But this is where VW is very unique. They have this unique setup where you have this co-determination with the labor leaders, and at no other major industrial company do labor leaders hold as much sway as at VW. So any kind of progress on reforms, on restructuring is really hard one and usually gets watered down to a significant degree.
10: Elizabeth, how many factories and workers could potentially be impacted as Volkswagen, of course, as you know, Europe's biggest car maker, comes under those pressures to reduce costs?
7: So back in 2024, the current CEO, Oliver Blume, he managed to win an agreement for the company in Germany to reduce positions by 50,000. That's already quite a huge number, and put in context with VW's global number of employees of 650,000. And they didn't close plants at the time, though they had set out to say, well, we actually kind of want to close four. But they walked that back, which I mentioned before. Decisions do tend to get watered down. Now that plan is back on the agenda, shutting four sites in Germany and doubling that number of cuts among employees to 100,000.
13: So, Elizabeth, you mentioned China. What is the situation in China for Volkswagen there? It just seems like China's really, the manufacturers are like BYD, they're really getting their act together and putting out quality products at very competitive prices.
7: Absolutely. So that's happening in China. If you're wanting to sell an EV in China, chances are that consumers will pick a local company over Western car makers by now. It's not just because they prefer the BYDs of this world. It's also that the Western car makers, including BMW, Mercedes, VW, they've just not had competitive products. We've covered this quite a bit within the team. We call it China speed. It's a word that is pretty commonly used in sort of the industry by now. But they're just able to churn out really attractive cars in much, much shorter time frames. We're talking 2 years compared to historically 7 years among Western car makers. So they are catching up as well.
10: Hey, Elizabeth, we only have about a minute left, but talk to us about internally what's going on at Volkswagen and the struggle the CEO might have to try to push through some of those attempts to have deeper cuts.
7: I'll just mention one thing. Within the supervisory board, labor leaders hold half the seats. And then you've got the federal German state of Lower Saxony holding another two seats and certain veto rights on strategic decisions, among which are plant closures. Lower Saxony usually votes with the labor leaders because they want to protect jobs. Then you have the setup that I'm talking about, how difficult it's going to be to push through really significant moves. Right.
13: Elizabeth, thank you so much. We learned a lot there. Elizabeth Behrmann, she is the autos industry team leader for Bloomberg News. She is in Hamburg, Germany today. So joining us there on Volkswagen. S&P 500 up 19 points, about a quarter of 1%. The NASDAQ's up about a quarter of 1% as well. WTI crude oil is down a dollar here, $72.45. So kind of turned from earlier this morning when it was up 5-6% on some of those heightened tensions there in the Middle East that have been reported over the last 24 hours. We're going to have more coming up. This is Bloomberg. Good morning.
11: ABC News, I'm Shiri Preston. Former Olympic canoeist David Hearn pleading not guilty in the felony charge of damaging the Lincoln Memorial reflecting pool. Hearn's attorney in Washington saying the charges against him are based on a concocted narrative that should alarm every American. There were a few dozen protesters outside the courthouse to show their support. Another stretch of scorchingly hot weather in the southeast and the Great Plains, says ABC's Ginger Z.
12: A place like Billings, Montana could go up to 109 by Sunday. That is something they have never done in recorded history. Those records began in the late 1800s. We'll get there, but I first want to start with who got added. Tulsa and Oklahoma City now in the heat advisories. Today, though, most of the state of Florida finds themselves in a heat advisory. It's the extreme heat warning that we're still watching from Savannah.
11: All the way up to Charleston, new airstrikes against Iran after President Trump declared the memorandum of understanding and the ceasefire over. This is ABC News.
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18: This is a Bloomberg Money Minute. The bullishness on tech is back today. That's thanks to sentiment about chip makers and artificial intelligence. Existing home sales dipped in June. Meantime, as affordability concerns linger, contract closings fell to an annualized rate of 4.09 million last month. Median sale price of a previously owned home rose to a record high. Meantime, in the auto industry, delivery slumped by 16% in the first half at Porsche. Company dragged down by weak demand in North America and a decline in China. The main reason for the overall decline included the end of production of the combustion engine 718 model and the expiry of U.S. tax incentives for electric and hybrid vehicles. And Wayfair is betting more massive showrooms will keep it growing. It plans to open a large showroom in Denver, followed by stores in Ohio, New York, Florida, and New Jersey next year. The expansion, part of a multi-year effort to turn around the business after profits plunged post-pandemic. Denise Pellegrini, Bloomberg Radio.
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10: On the latest edition of the Bloomberg Daybreak podcast, we get an update on the escalation in fighting with Iran with Bloomberg Middle East reporter Abir Abu Omar.
19: what we're seeing right now is a muted reaction, really. The retaliation by Iran has been hitting countries in the GCC, that includes Bahrain and Kuwait. Bahrain earlier saying that it intercepted missiles out of Iran. Kuwait saying similar things as well about attacks that have happened overnight and into the early hours of the morning that have affected some infrastructure there. Iran also saying that the attacks by the United States on the country have been have killed over a dozen people, injured some 78 people or so, and then that they affected some bridges in the eastern side of the country. Now, the reason I say these are muted reactions is because this is not dissimilar from actions that we've seen over the past couple of months or so, with Iran starting by attacking ships in the Strait of Hormuz and then the U.S. retaliating. Now, what we know from President Trump is that he said yesterday at the NATO summit in Ankara, Turkey, is that according to him, or as far as he's concerned, ceasefire talks are over. But then in his own narrative, in his own remarks, he said, but the negotiators, namely Jared Kushner and Steve Witkoff, can go on and continue those talks. And so we're seeing the back and forth in his own narrative, in his own remarks. And this all suggests that we might see a return to an escalation. That certainly feels like it's been the case over the past couple of days. But neither the market nor a lot of people on the ground seem to think that we're going to go back to a state of kinetic warfare that we saw back in March, where the entire region is dragged into it.
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15: It's 10:40 on Wall Street. We do check markets all day long here at Bloomberg. Tech is back, specifically chips. We're looking at the SOX now up by 4.1%. That, of course, the Philadelphia Stock Exchange Semiconductor Index, the Dow, the S&P, NASDAQ, all advancing. The NASDAQ had been swinging between gains and losses, but right now up 0.4%, as is the S&P, higher by 27, the S&P up 0.4. Dow Industrials up 121, up by about 0.2%. The NASDAQ 100 index up 1.1%, and that SOX bears repeating, up now by 4.2%. All of this with the VIX back below 17, a 10-year at 4.55%, the 2-year 4.17%. Gold is up 1.1%, $41.22 the ounce, and oil stabilizing today. West Texas Intermediate crude down 1%. $72.79 a barrel. Federal Reserve Bank of New York President John Williams says that among the drivers of inflation in the U.S., he is most focused on demand driven by artificial intelligence. The next Fed decision, by the way, July 29th. Seema Shah is Chief Global Strategist at Principal Asset Management. She was a guest this morning on Bloomberg Surveillance.
20: We are expecting core inflation to peak fairly soon. So much, of course, does rely on the geopolitical conflict and the idea that energy prices do stay low. So I have to say that although we have this view that the Fed is not going to be changing policy rates this year, a lot of noise and uncertainty around that.
15: Seema Shah of Principal Asset Management on Surveillance this morning. As for energy, again, WTI 72.84 a barrel, down almost 1%. Oil majors lower as well. ExxonMobil down 1.9%. Chevron down 0.8%. ConocoPhillips lower now by 1.5%. Meta's Mark Zuckerberg is setting an aggressive price with Meta's pay-to-use AI. Meta Platforms has unveiled a version of its AI model, MuseSpark 1.1, that does include a new paid tier for developers, marking the first time that Meta has charged businesses for access to its models. Now, our Kurt Wagner spoke about that with Zuckerberg, and he will be along to talk about it at 11:53 a.m. right here on Bloomberg Intelligence. Recapping, S&P higher by 0.4%. Going to repeat, that's VIX right now just below 17. The SOX, the big story, though, surging 4.4%. Jess and Paul, that is a Bloomberg Business Flash.
13: All right, Charlie Pellow, thank you so much. We appreciate that. Jess Metten sitting in for Scarlett Fu today. I'm Paul Sweeney. We're live in our Bloomberg Interactive Broker Studio and streaming live on YouTube as well. PepsiCo reported some earnings today. The company said consumers pulled back in the second quarter, slowing its efforts to revitalize its North American snack business. Stock's down 4% today. It's off almost 5% year to date. Let's break it down. Some of those results. We can do that with Ken Shea, consumer analyst there at Bloomberg Intelligence. Ken, what'd you learn from Pepsi?
21: Yeah, hi, Paul.
2: Well, PepsiCo today pretty much gave a report that was widely expected, quite frankly. They hit their numbers, maybe a little bit above top and bottom line numbers. But what they said was that their game plan that they set out earlier this year to revitalize their businesses from a top line and a margin point of view is still in place, even though they hit a speed bump in the second quarter. And that speed bump is higher gas prices. No shocker there. People kind of knew, you know, it was going to be a tough quarter for them to make, you know, really good progress. Their big business is Pepsi Food. That's about a third of their sales, about 40% of the profits. It's the big enterprise they have there. It basically was a little short of expectations. You know, consumers pulled back a little bit, as you mentioned, despite the company's innovation efforts. And the company basically has to make up some of this lost ground, they said, in the second half, particularly the fourth quarter, to hit their numbers, which they reiterated.
10: Hey, Ken, talk to us about shrinkflation, because that's something that PepsiCo got knocked on a few years ago when they were having to boost some of the volumes in some of their chips, because, of course, it produces the world's most popular chips through its subsidiary Frito-Lay. But what are you seeing with that, and how does that translate to margins?
2: Yeah, hi, Jess. Well, yeah, I agree. You know, earlier in the year, let me take a step back. Since the pandemic, PepsiCo and many other big consumer companies had, because of supply chain disruptions and cost inflation in general and so on, had been pretty aggressive on the price increases. Unit pricing was up really, really sharply over the last few years. So earlier this year, with the help of an activist, they said, look, we need a better balance between volume and unit pricing. And so what we're going to do is going to roll back pricing a little bit and try to get volumes back in course. You know, and by doing that, not only is it a better balance and easier to manage, quite frankly, but you're helping operating efficiencies. You know, you need to have volumes moving along in a positive way to get the, you know, that fixed cost absorption kind of equation to work. So what they're doing now basically is they're getting back to a more balanced approach. At the same time, though, when they set that plan, that was before gas prices shot up. So the challenge they're going to have in the second half is they want to stick to their game plan of being more balanced with volume and pricing. But, you know, but they're going to be challenged by having an environment where costs are back up again. You see the news today and gas prices are back up. That, you know, the company's going to have some cost issues. How they reconcile that, it's a good question. We're going to have to wait and see.
3: Ken, what does Pepsi say about its portfolio of brands? Are they comfortable where they are? Are they looking to add brands? Are they looking to pare back on some of their brands? How are they fixed?
2: Well, I think PepsiCo is pretty comfortable. I mean, they made some acquisitions in recent years. You know, Siete Chips, they had the Poppi probiotic sodas last year. They spent quite a bit of money on them, too. I think their game plan really is three-pronged, Paul, to answer your question. First, they are setting out to have their products be more affordable, and that was the prior question.

0: smaller packaging sizes, maybe that's shrinkflation, but also on the list price side as well. Second, let's be more in tune with where the consumer's going in terms of their diets. And so they're making bigger bets on protein, fiber, what they call enhanced hydration. And they're doing that with a lot of new products that are featuring all three. And then finally, they're very well known to be in the consumer, in the grocery aisle and the convenience store. And they want to be better known as an ingredient in home preparation. So they want to bring Doritos into the kitchen. If somebody's making tacos at home, well, what about Doritos? That's certainly going to help. They've come out with something called the walking taco. You take a bag of Doritos and you can make your, ground beef and put in your tomatoes and other cheese and ingredients. And you have a taco, which you can walk around with. It's a portable one. it's kind of gimmicky, but it's doing well. They're promoting it. And, you know, it's getting consumers to recognize these brands to be more than just something they pick up at the convenience store and grocery store.
1: So, Ken, are Americans buying back goods in large volumes? To your point, how does that translate when it comes to a lot of these consumer packaged good companies and their ability to raise prices?
0: Well, they're going to be challenged to hold prices, like I said, in the second half. I mean, PepsiCo did say, you know, we're seeing cost inflation picking up in the second half, and didn't say what they're going to do about it. But I would suspect you're going to see some more price increases in the second half. Now, having said that, one of the silver linings to the story for a lot of these consumer companies, including PepsiCo, is that they're getting refunds from the tariffs. You got to remember, back in April, they were deemed to be illegal, and these companies are getting nice refunds. What PepsiCo is doing about it is they're going to apply a lot of these proceeds to help them reduce costs, and you know, it may help them reduce the incentive to take price increases.
2: Ken, thanks so much. Appreciate it. As always, Ken Shea, consumer products analyst at Bloomberg Intelligence, joining us from Princeton. Are you a Pepsi or a Coke person?
1: Dr. Pepper, since I'm from Texas.
2: Right.
1: So it's going to change it up there.
2: And you can get that around here.
1: Yeah.
2: You can get Dr. Pepper.
1: You can. It's not as easy.
2: Right.
1: But you can still find it.
2: Okay. Because that's brewed in Texas, right?
1: Yes. Yeah. Okay. No, it's a big deal down there.
2: It's a big deal. Okay. Yeah. Again, I identify as a Coca-Cola person, but you put a Pepsi in front of me.
1: I feel like, you know, either way, you know, if you have pizza, burgers, I'll have a Coke or a Pepsi.
2: But Fritos are my number one go-to kind of snack. So I'm all
1: chips.
2: Down with that. Yeah. So looking at the markets here, I'll tell you, the big change for me has been oil. We got Tom and I started here early this morning and oil was up, you know, 5-7% on the backs of those attacks by the U.S. on Iran, renewed attacks. But now we've seen it kind of reverse course. We've got down about 0.6% for WTI crude oil, sitting right at $73 a barrel. Keep an eye on that. S&P's up 25 points. The Dow's up 60 points. And the NASDAQ is up 106 points. That's 0.4%. 10-year Treasury yields 4.55%. This is Bloomberg. Good morning.
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6: This is Bloomberg Money Minute. Some positivity on tech. Lighting buyers up on Wall Street today. Micron Technology plans to increase spending on new plants in the U.S. to $250 billion to help meet demand for its memory chips. And SK Hynix intends to price its U.S. listing at $149 per American depository receipt, according to sources. At that level, that would be the largest ever first-time share sale in the U.S. by a foreign company. Meta Platforms is unveiling a version of its AI model, Muse Spark 1.1, that includes a new paid tier for developers. It's the first time Meta has charged businesses for access to its models. And CoverGirl is growing up. It's going to stop chasing Gen Z and go after women in their 40s, 50s, and early 60s with its ads for cosmetics instead. Owner Cody says change is necessary because CoverGirl has lost market share and relevance with the younger crowd. Denise Pellegrini, Bloomberg Radio.
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14: All right, Jess Menton sitting in for Scarlett Fu. I'm Paul Sweeney. We're live here in our Bloomberg Interactive Broker Studio. Bloomberg's new monthly podcast series, Emerging, has launched today. It explores the many forces reshaping the world's fastest rising economies, from geopolitics and climate to AI. And hosts Manaka Doshi and Haslinda Amin lead insightful conversations on the risks and opportunities. In the first episode of Emerging, Bloomberg's Manaka Doshi spoke with Srikanth Velmankarni, co-founder of Fractal Analytics, and Ganesh Ramakrishnan, professor of ITT Bombay, on how India is trying to translate its strengths into a competitive edge in AI. In this portion of the conversation, they discuss whether countries like India need to pursue a frontline AI model. Let's take a listen.
15: The U.S. is known for still maintaining a lead in frontier models. China, I believe, is the highest AI publication rate, highest patent output in China. South Korea has, I believe, the highest innovation density in terms of patents per capita. In the next 3 to 5 years, will India join that rarefied group? And if yes, for what accomplishment?
16: What I would like India to do is also have status, frontier status, in terms of having frontier models, as well as having papers and patents, which, I mean, we already have the third largest number of papers, research papers published. Yes, quality of papers may be a different question altogether, but the number of high quality papers is also increasing at a very rapid pace. India has amazing talent. Once it's unleashed, I think you'll see progress. So whether it's papers, whether it's models, applications, all these metrics, India could be a leading player in the world.
15: Srikanth, why are you wishing a frontier model for India?
16: I think India needs a frontier model, because just think about
15: why.
16: From a sovereignty standpoint, we discussed that having a frontier model is crucial to that, not because we don't want to use other people's models, but we also need some models that are working on some of the most critical security sensitive areas like defense and other areas. So it's super important that India has that, because even if you look at the latest models like Mythos and Fable 5, why do we think they are a threat? Because they have the ability to persist and find multiple ways and get to the outcome and work for 10, 15 hours at a stretch without making a mistake. That is their power, right? If that can be done, it means that India's security systems can be under attack. So we need sovereignty from an AI standpoint. So these models have to be built.
17: And the frontier model capability will also extend to small models, by the way. I mean, it's a capability.
15: Sure. I just felt like it brought us full circle in the discussion around sovereignty.
17: And I would like to just add one more point, right? I mean, when I say adoption can be our big USP, it needs to translate into products. We cannot be doing body shopping in the name of adoption. Right? Adoption should let startups build deep tech products, platforms. It should be platforms that lead to adoption.
14: All right, that's Bloomberg's Manaka Doshi speaking with Srikanth Velmankarni, co-founder of Fractal Analytics, and Ganesh Ramakrishnan, professor at ITT Bombay. Joining us now is Manaka Doshi, Bloomberg senior editor. Menaka, that was a fascinating discussion here. I'd love for you to just give us a sense of where is India, does it believe, in terms of developing AI itself and really being on the cutting edge?
15: Hi, Paul. Thank you for having me on the show. We are very, very far behind in this AI race. And I think if you look at the discussion that was at the center of this very first edition of this podcast, AI Sovereignty, even there, the result would be, I would say, somewhat mixed. If you go by Jensen Huang's five-layer AI stack approach, then India's score is very, very poor, right? We have energy, but we have no chips, all imported. A very small fraction of the world's data center infrastructure or compute capacity, no frontier model, but a strong startup ecosystem to build apps. So it's a lowish score there. The score improves if you widen the gaze to a broader AI ecosystem, right? Because then we can add to that one of the largest pools of engineers from across the world, and about a fifth of the world's data that's produced in India. So I think the question that India is confronted with and India is trying to find sort of solutions to is, can data and talent give it the leverage it needs in this AI arms race of sort? And that is really also core to that edition of Emerging, which is a brand new podcast that we've just dropped today. And I hope you get a chance to listen to more of it.
0: We're excited for that. So to your point, can India become an AI power without producing a frontier model?
15: That's a pitch debate. I can't claim to have a response or an answer to that, but what I will lay out for you is both sides of this debate, right? And before I start, I should make the point that India is the second largest market for OpenAI and Anthropic. So, you know, in terms of market opportunity, that's incredible, right? This is the world's most populous country. Now, some of the biggest tech personalities in India believe that we should build, or India should focus on building the app layer and not get too entangled in the resources required to build the frontier model, because India simply doesn't have those resources. Whereas others are very concerned, given the day and age we live in, that what happens if we are wholly reliant on Western models and one of those models is switched off. We just saw that happen very, very recently.
14: Yes.
15: So I don't think there's an easy answer to that. But what India is, you know, the last bit I'll tell you is what India is experimenting with is a whole host of domestically developed small models and medium-sized models to try and compete and complement the frontier ones.
14: Minka, thank you so much for joining us. Minka Doshi, senior editor of Bloomberg News, with this podcast. Emerging is the podcast available now across platforms, including YouTube, Apple, and Spotify. 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
14: All right, coming up in this hour, Mary Ross Gilbert, Bloomberg Intelligence senior equity analyst covering retail. She's going to join us. Levi's reported some earnings. We'll break that down. I am a Levi's person, by the way. Daniela Sarturi, Bloomberg restaurants reporter, talk to us about Starbucks. They're going to tap AI to cut reliance on Microsoft and IBM software. So there you go. We'll break that down. Double short mocha, by the way.
19: Ooh,
14: at
19: really?
14: Yeah, that's,
19: there we go.
14: That's how I read. Jaewon Kang, Bloomberg News retail reporter. Mini mania grips U.S. companies, luring shoppers with tiny items. No idea what's going on there, but that'll be fun to talk about here. Dee Zhao, portfolio manager at Thornburg Investment Management, going to talk to us about this SK Hynix U.S. listing. It's going to be like $25 billion. It's huge. So we got a lot coming up. Also, we're going to talk to Kurt Wagner, Bloomberg senior reporter covering social media. He had a big interview with Mr. Zuckerberg of Meta, so we'll break that down as well this hour. Right now, let's go to Charlie Pella for a Bloomberg Business Roundup.
3: Hi, thank you very much, Paul and Jess. We are looking at an update right now. The Dow, the S&P, NASDAQ, all advancing. Got to begin with chip stocks, specifically the SOX. Right now, it is up by 4%. Then, of course, the Philadelphia Stock Exchange Semiconductor Index. The SOX, again, ripping higher by 4%. NASDAQ up 0.5%. The NASDAQ 100 Index rallying now by 1.1%. Putting it all in context, the S&P up 31. That is a gain of 0.4%. Dow Industrials up 133 on the Dow, a gain now of 0.3%. This with a VIX below 17 now, a 10-year at 4.55%, the 2-year 4.17%, the 30-year 5.06%. Gold up $50 the ounce to $41.28, up 1.2%. A retreat for crude, WTI now at $72.31 a barrel, down 1.6%. Brent crude back below 80, well below 80 now, $76.88 a barrel on Brent, down by 1.5%. Chip stocks surging right now. We do have the Dow, the S&P, NASDAQ higher. I mentioned the SOX is rallying 4%, but among some of those chip names, right now we've got Micron up by almost 7%, Intel up 2.4%, and Broadcom now trading higher by 1.3%. As for the AI trade, Ann Berry is managing partner at Threadneedle Ventures, and right here on Bloomberg Intelligence, she told us she's not trying to get too creative with those AI stocks.
19: I just do think that there are going to be clear winners in the AI trade. If you take a look at someone like NVIDIA, I'm in NVIDIA, we all are de facto, whether it's through tracker funds or we've been buying it on the upswing. If you take a look at where NVIDIA is trading as a multiple of EBITDA or free cash flow, it actually seems fairly attractive. You know, at one point trading in and around Walmart, now being compared to the likes of Hershey. So I'm really sticking with the nuts and bolts.
3: Ann Berry of Threadneedle Ventures, and again, NVIDIA shares, they are trading lower now by 1.4%. Meta Platforms has unveiled a paid AI developer model for the first time. Our Kurt Wagner broke the story. He spoke about that with Mark Zuckerberg, and he'll be along to talk about it at 11:53 a.m. right here on Bloomberg Intelligence. Recapping, S&P up by 0.4%. I'm Charlie Pellett, Jess and Paul. That is a Bloomberg Business Flash.
14: Charlie Pellett, thank you so much. We appreciate it. Just met sitting in for Scarlett Fu today. Scarlett Fu will be back tomorrow. Her people are telling me, so that's a good thing here. We are here in our Bloomberg Interactive Broker Studio. We're streaming live on YouTube as well. We had some earnings out from Levi's. They reported some number here. The outlook, less than some investors had hoped. Let's check in with Mary Ross Gilbert. She's a senior equity analyst covering retail for Bloomberg Intelligence. She's based out there in our Los Angeles office. Levi Strauss Company. Let's go to stock movers first. That's right. Thank you, Mark. We can do stock movers first. And we can do that with, we're sitting here in our studio. We can do that with Christine Aquino. Christine, what are some of the stocks you're looking at here in the marketplace?
20: All right, Paul, we got to take a look at Micron because they have a lot of money to spend. So Micron shares, ticker MU, those shares are up more than 7% at the moment. And that is because we got news from a company saying that it plans to increase spending on new plants in the U.S. to $250 billion. They're going to put $3 billion towards securing domestic supply chains for semiconductors, including $500 million in strategic financing for a company called Global Wafers, which is a Taiwanese silicon wafer supplier. And so all this is part of their efforts to, carry out spending through 2035 and support their goal of producing 40% of their DRAM components in the U.S. a decade from now. So it looks like they're well on their way to doing that.
21: Let's turn to the worst performer in the S&P 500 today, Paramount. What's happening?
20: Paramount, yes. Paramount, PSKY is the ticker, and those shares are really underperforming today. They are down 6%, actually moderating a little bit from earlier declines of about 9%. That would have been the biggest drop since early December, but still very much in the red. We did hear from Arete Research downgrading Paramount's Skydance to sell from neutral and also reducing its price target to the lowest on the street, a mere $2 versus its current trading price of around $9. And so analysts very much worried about the amount of debt that they're going to be saddled with should the merger with Warner Brothers Discovery go through. And of course, that bid is set to close out in September of this year and would create, according to Arete Research, six turns levered U.S. media stock with $86 billion in gross debt. So that, a lot of debt. Quite worrying for a lot of analysts.
14: Yeah, six times net debt to EBITDA is too high. I mean, the market prefers for these companies 3 to 4 times. So, you know, that's going to be a tough one there. So, all right, one more.
20: Let's take a look at PepsiCo as well, Paul. So ticker PEP also not doing well today. So those shares are down nearly 4%. We did get their second quarter earnings. Not a good look for the consumers that they are catering to. PepsiCo saying that consumers pulled back in the second quarter, primarily because of higher gasoline prices. They're specifically seeing a decline in revenue in the North American food business and a flat volume, even after they cut prices by as much as 15% in some brands. And I think the problem that they're having is a lot of their brands, like Doritos, Lay's, even Gatorade, all have competitors, both in terms of the home brands in stores that they're selling and also just kind of cheaper alternatives. And so that's really the problem that CEO Ramon LaGuarta was highlighting. Consumers just doing much worse than they anticipated, hence the poor results.
14: And they called out on the call the higher gas prices just taking money out of consumers' pockets for some of those discretionary spending. So that's another company, another part of the economy where the higher gas prices were impacting businesses. Now we've got oil coming back down again. We'll see how that translates into gasoline prices, which have come down, obviously, off their peak. Christine Aquino, thank you so much. We appreciate that. For more conversations like this, subscribe to our Stock Movers Reports. 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As I said, let's get back to Levi Strauss. They reported some earnings here. Mary Ross Gilbert, she's a senior analyst covering all the retail stuff from for Bloomberg Intelligence, joins us. Mary, talk to us about Levi's. What did they disclose on their earnings release?
1: So yesterday they had great numbers, right? Their organic growth was up 6%. That was about 200 basis points better than what analysts were looking for. They were looking for 4%. And their guidance, they raised their guidance. And it's really due to the first half performance. So their guidance now for organic growth is 5.5% to 6%. It was previously 4.5% to 5.5%. They are seeing strength across women's. Women's was up 11% in the quarter. Beyond Yoga, which is their small brand but growing fast, was up 16%. Asia up 12%, and Europe, DTC, up 7%. But wholesale is the biggest part of the business, and so you have to really look at the first half because you will have fluctuations in the quarter based on shipping. That was up 9% in the first half. So with all the strength that they're seeing, raising guidance, they're still upside to their guidance because it's really based on the first half performance. So what they're guiding into the second half is really conservative, and that's their objective. They really want to beat. But what this says is that the brand is relevant around the globe, across income groups. So for example, they have the Levi's signature brand label, which is in Walmart, and that was up in the first half, up high single digits, right around, you know, 8% to 9%. And they're seeing that, you know, being high single digits to low double digits in the second half. So again, no weakness anywhere with the consumer, even having, you know, at the low end. And then at the high end, their Blue Tab premium denim doing very, very well. But also non-denim, their non-denim bottoms, which really allows them to increase their addressable market, was also up strong in the quarter. So they're really gaining traction, and there's just more to go.
21: Well, looking at its stock, LEVI, the ticker, up about 2% today. And even on a year-to-date basis, that stock is up about 20%. If you pull it back though, the last 5 years, down about 10%. So obviously trailing broader benchmarks in that span of time. What do you think moving forward is the biggest thing that obviously shareholders want to hear from them as far as improving when it comes to the outlook for that kind of growth in their margins?
1: Yeah, so it's a good question. I mean, first of all, when you look at the margin expansion that they're looking for the full year, they did raise estimates a tad bit, but it was actually below what consensus is looking for on the margin side. So that could sort of explain there was a little bit of volatility after their earnings. Other than that, once again, you know, if you look at the margin expansion they're experiencing in Europe, they have a global enterprise resource program that they're expanding throughout the globe. That they're going to complete that in 2027. So in Europe, where they sort of started it, it's complete, and we saw their operating margin expand 400 basis points. That was partly due to lower distribution center costs too. So I think that you're really going to see margin expansion grow. And again, potentially faster than the top line. So I think there's really a lot of traction here because women's is still a smaller part of the business, you know, versus men's. So that's why you're seeing double-digit growth there, but also across categories in tops and wovens and outerwear. So, and then with the campaigns that they have going with the World Cup and the logo that they had to cover up at Levi's Stadium in San Francisco, that gave them a great opportunity from a media campaign that actually drew over a billion of impressions. Wow. So all of that is really resonating with consumers, and I really see upside, and I think that could really shift the performance and the shares over time.
14: Mary, thanks so much for joining us. Always appreciate it. Mary Ross Gilbert, she's Bloomberg Intelligence Senior Equity Analyst covering the retailers there. Levi Strauss out with some good numbers there, stock trading higher. Interesting story on the Bloomberg Terminal today from our good friends at Starbucks. Starbucks is developing in-house tools with the help of artificial intelligence that could replace some software applications it now buys from companies such as Microsoft and International Business Machines. Let's get some details here. Daniela Sartori joins us here, a restaurant reporter for Bloomberg News based in Chicago. Daniela, talk to us about Starbucks and kind of what they're trying to do from a software and AI perspective.
4: Sure. So really what they're doing is, instead of reflexively buying out, you know, going out and buying software, now what they're trying to do is look at, okay, does it make sense for us to actually build some of these applications in-house? You know, they customize a lot of this software anyway. Just imagine what it takes to really, you know, personalize your order at Starbucks. Well, for example, the POS, the point of sale system, has to be able to reflect that so baristas can actually ring up your order. And so they're like, okay, if we're going to customize the software anyway, does it make sense to build it? And we're in an age which, you know, with artificial intelligence, it's just that conversation just gets a little easier because AI can help.
21: I wanted to point out, too, because software stocks are actually lower on the back of this announcement. So if you're looking at IBM, that's down about 2%. The ticker symbol is IBM, of course. And then ServiceNow is flat, but marginally lower. And then Salesforce down about 2%. CRM is the ticker on that. So why the dynamic there? Obviously, is it more just because of the competitive landscape?
4: So this move by Starbucks feeds into this broader conversation in technology space about whether with AI, customers or maybe startups can just, you know, build tools that can replace some of the software that is now sold by some companies like IBM and Microsoft. So basically, I think with Starbucks, what we're looking is at a case study of this actually happening inside a company. So it's really fueling sort of this ongoing conversation in this space, if that makes sense.
14: Yeah, this is what the market's been concerned about. And we've seen sell-off in some of these software mm-hmm. names and software as a service names because people are saying, boy, some of these things can be kind of done with AI and maybe cheaper. And it may, you know, and that's kind of what we're seeing in this story. So, I mean, in your story, Daniela, we see that Starbucks is spending, they spend about $400 million a year on software alone. Are they thinking they can materially reduce that?
4: They can. I mean, their chief technology officer has outright said, as we reported, that there are opportunities to cut spending in software. This one part of Starbucks technology organization called Enterprise Technology is looking to cut their spending by about $10 million by the end of this fiscal year, which for Starbucks ends in September. So they're definitely basically, okay, taking a step back and saying, all right, first of all, let's review every contract and service, make sure that we have the best price there. And are there places in which it actually makes sense for us to build our own product with the help of artificial intelligence? So it's definitely something that they're taking a second look at. Obviously, this is also part of something broader that Starbucks is doing, which is they are going through a turnaround and they are looking to cut costs. So this review is also part of that. And then we have AI helping make that a little bit easier.
21: Of course, as you know, the turnaround with Starbucks, this has been ongoing for the last few years now. What kind of timetable have they laid out to shareholders?
4: In terms of the turnaround
21: yes.
4: itself? So they did issue for the first time some, you know, financial goals for 2027, 2028. You know, if we recall when Brian Nichol came in as CEO in 2024, he actually pulled guidance basically to just like totally reset. And we actually have seen that the plan that he has implemented, generally speaking, has started to yield results. Their sales growth has picked back up, and he has really focused on things like customer service, on, you know, just having products that people really want to buy, and they've also started to remodel stores. So basically, the tech is sort of the backdrop to all of this, right? Like a lot of the tools they use are just things that are behind the scenes to help them manage the business.
14: All right, Daniela, thank you so much for joining us. Daniela Sirturi, restaurants reporter for Bloomberg News. I've noticed that my Starbucks, Route 35 in Wall Township, New Jersey, they've updated the decor. So they did do a refurbishment, some new furniture. Going back to some of the little things like writing, put a happy face on your cup or something.
21: Oh, yeah,
14: or
21: it really
14: or
21: makes
14: putting
21: your day.
14: Name on your cup or something. In addition to the sticker, which makes it, I'm sure the sticker makes it much more efficient and, you know, people aren't getting their own drinks and so on.
21: I was actually at one recently at an airport, and they have, of course, a bunch of new different kind of crafty type of coffees. It didn't really feel like coffee, but they have also like protein kind of options here, which like I didn't get that one, but it's fun.
14: I just keep my, the first Starbucks I went to was waiting to go in to see Janis Funds in Denver, Colorado.
21: Really?
14: This is 25 years ago. I walked in there and had no idea what I was doing. No idea how to order, what are the sizes, what are the things. I mean,
21: now look at you.
14: But I had time to go. Now I'm a pro. You know, they know me there. S&P up 35 points, the Dow's up 90 points, and the NASDAQ up 160 points. This is Bloomberg. Good morning.
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30: This is a truly once-in-a-lifetime revolution that we're going through with AI. And the number of exciting companies, people that we're seeing right now is at an all-time high. The whole world, in some ways, is being refactored with AI. And this is just the very beginning. And so I would say that all parts of the economy, even beyond those four areas, it is, like I mentioned earlier, healthcare, financial services. It is all sorts of knowledge work. It is going to be all sorts of physical automation in terms of robotics, we're even space, even defense areas, drug discovery, materials discovery. I think it is all fair game at this point in terms of where the exciting pockets of innovation are, just because there has never been a tailwind like this that really allows all parts of the world to be refactored based on, the biggest technological revolution ever.
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0: mini buckets, stuff like flowers, cleaning supplies, even appliances. And a lot of experts, sort of predict that this is here to stay as people, kind of navigate through various macroeconomic uncertainties.
1: What's next for your stories? Are you going to do a follow-up on how this all develops?
0: Yeah, I mean, yeah, lots to look at and consider, and we're always looking out for new trends. So, yeah, if you guys see anything in stores with your shopping, let us know.
1: Maybe Morton Williams.
2: Exactly. What are the economics for these items? I mean, if you're, making a mini this or mini that, are they still trying to put in the same profit margin?
0: Well, so generally speaking, for companies, if you're, saying items in bulk, versus selling them individually, the latter is, better in terms of profit. So that's one element of it. I think right now for a lot of these companies, they are searching for additional foot traffic, additional transactions, because people are, and have been so sensitive to higher prices, especially higher gas prices. And so these are coming at a time when, they're looking for that extra, bump and help, and they're, providing it right now.
1: What do you think this tells us? I don't know, bigger picture as far as what this means for inflation and the economy.
0: I think it points to the fact that, the US consumer, they have been spending, and they're looking for promotions, discounts, but overall they have been spending. I think what we're starting to see now is when it comes to bigger purchases like financial commitments, obligations, those are areas where they're becoming a bit more wary and cautious. And so instead of pursuing those types of purchases, what they're doing instead is buying things that cost less and are literally small. So they have, less buyer's remorse, risk attached to it. So I think it, shows that people want to spend. They kind of want to reward themselves for being really cautious, but also don't really want to commit, the way that they
2: Right.
0: have been.
2: Okay, Joanne, fascinating story here. Again, it is the Big Take story on the Bloomberg Terminal and at Bloomberg.com/Big Take. You can find it there. Mini Mania grips U.S. companies luring shoppers with tiny items. It's a thing. You
1: It is a
2: weren't
1: thing.
2: imagining it. Joanne Kong, a retail reporter for Bloomberg News. Yeah, so you kind of get those little items, and they're already cutting back on portions,
1: They
2: and
1: were.
2: restaurants have been doing that recently
1: You
2: for
1: know,
2: the
1: the
2: higher
1: biggest
2: cost.
1: Trader Joe's in the country actually temporarily closed for renovations near me. So now
2: Is that
1: everybody's,
2: right?
1: yeah, so
2: Oh,
1: now we're
2: no.
1: trying to go to another one. But I'm sure I'll look for those tiny items there.
2: All right, very good. All right, looking at the markets here, a little bit of green on the screen here. The S&P is up 40 points, the Dow's up 127 points, and the Nasdaq's up 185 points at 0.7%. We'll have more coming up. This is Bloomberg. Good morning.
3: ABC News, I'm Sherry Preston. A not guilty plea entered on behalf of David Hearn, the former Olympian accused of vandalizing the Lincoln Memorial reflecting pool. Norm Eisen is his lawyer.
4: The evidence will establish, as we have stated today, Mr. Hearn is innocent.
3: He says if his client can be charged with felony for simply touching the reflecting pool water, which is what he says Hearn did, every American should be alarmed. Right after President Trump declared the ceasefire dead, Iran and the U.S. began trading airstrikes. The national average price for gas also jumped 6 cents a gallon on renewed fighting. Sales of previously owned homes slowed in June. Sales fell 2.4%. Home prices were up, though. The median price for a home in the U.S. right now is $440,600. Karolina Mukhova ending Coco Gauff's run at Wimbledon today. The match ending in a tiebreaker. Mukhova moves on to the final to be played on Saturday. This is ABC News.
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1: This is a Bloomberg Money Minute. It's not a good day for Eric Trump. His American Bitcoin Corp is experiencing a deep downturn as Bitcoin sank into a bear market and demand for AI still surges. The company's shares have slumped more than 95% from their peak, erasing more than $600 million from the market value of Eric Trump's stake over the past 10 months. Meantime, Iran has rushed out oil tankers carrying about 11 million barrels of crude in the last 24 hours as tensions flare again with the U.S. and President Trump threatening to reimpose a blockade on its ports. That has gas prices on the rise. The national average, according to AAA, $3.84 a gallon. PepsiCo says consumers pulled back in the second quarter as those gas prices rose, slowing its efforts to revitalize its North American snack business. The company saw a decline in revenue in its food business and flat volume after cutting prices by as much as 15% in some brands. Pepsi shares are down about 4%. The Dow, NASDAQ, and S&P are all up. Matt Piper, Bloomberg Radio.
2: On a recent edition of the Big Take podcast, how President Trump is bursting the $100 billion grad school bubble. Bloomberg's Liam Knox joins host Sarah Holder to break down the administration's three-pronged attack on graduate school and the impact it could have on students and universities.
3: Between 1991 and 2019, the number of master's degrees awarded annually grew by over 140%. That's nearly double the rate of increase of bachelor's degrees in the same time period. But since the start of President Trump's second term, his administration has rolled out a suite of new policies that are hitting universities and their master's programs hard.
4: The three major stressors are attacks on international students who make up a huge amount of these programs, new caps on previously unlimited federal lending for grad programs, which have really fueled the explosion in master's degrees. And then there's the reduction in federal research funding, where even the most elite universities are seeing double-digit percentage point declines in their federal funding for these programs.
3: So let's go through each one in a little bit more detail. You mentioned this idea of the restrictions on international students. How has that been impacting graduate programs? And are there certain types of programs that are being hit harder than others?
4: Across the board, international students are more represented at graduate programs than at undergraduate colleges. Some of these programs have, you know, more than half of their seats are filled by student visa holders. And there are big worries about the sustainability of that if we see 20, 30, even more percent declines in foreign students coming to this country in the next few years.
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6: It's 11:40 on Wall Street. We do check markets all day long here at Bloomberg. The Dow, the S&P, NASDAQ solidly in the green, all being led higher by chip stocks. We've got the stocks. The Philadelphia Stock Exchange Semiconductor Index up now by 4.5%. NASDAQ 100 Index up 1.4%. The NASDAQ Composite Index up 0.8%. A resurgence in tech powering that rebound for the stock market. S&P up 42, up 0.6%. Dow lagging up 0.3% right now. All of this, though, with the Mag 7 index in the red, slumping by 0.5%. Again, the stocks, bears repeating, up 4.5%. The VIX just above 16, a 10-year at 4.54%. The 2-year, 4.17%. Gold at $41.30 the ounce, up 1.3%. West Texas Intermediate crude moving lower again, down 1.9% right now to $72.15 a barrel. Brent, the global benchmark, at $76.77, down by 1.6%. And Bitcoin, $62,934 per token, up by 1.4%. Again, we've got the Dow, the S&P, and NASDAQ all advancing. Meta Platforms has unveiled a paid AI developer model for the first time. Our Kurt Wagner spoke with Mark Zuckerberg about it. Kurt will will be along to talk about it right here on Bloomberg Intelligence coming up at 11:53. Up next for Wall Street, earnings out of Delta Airlines. That'll give us a glimpse into the health of the consumer and corporate spending on travel. Today, we're looking at airline stocks moving higher as oil declines. Delta shares up by 2%. Rivals United up 2.4%. American up by 3.1%. 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Jess and Paul, that is a Bloomberg Business Flash.
7: All right, Charlie Pello, thank you so much. We appreciate that. Jess Menton sitting in for Scarlett Fu. I'm Paul Sweeney. We're live here in our Bloomberg Interactive Broker Studio and streaming on YouTube as well. Well, chipmaker SK Hynix is telling investors it intends to price its U.S. listing at $149 per American depositary receipt. That's according to people familiar with the matter, despite recent volatility in the Korean memory chipmaker's shares. At that price, it's going to be a big, big deal. It would raise around $26.5 billion, and it would be the largest ever first-time share sale in the U.S. by a foreign company, topping Alibaba Group Holdings' $25 billion debut. So a lot going on out there, and this thing's slated to trade tomorrow. Let's break it down a little bit with somebody who's familiar with that part of the world. Dee Zhao joined as portfolio manager at Thornburg Investment Management, joining us via Zoom from Santa Fe, New Mexico. Hey, Dee, I think a lot of our audience, our viewers, our listeners probably aren't too aware of SK Hynix. Tell us about this company and why you think it's going to be, why it's coming to the U.S. markets.
8: Sure. SK Hynix is one of the three largest memory makers globally. And arguably, they're probably one of the leaders in memory, as they have the dominant market share in HBM, which is used in AI chips, and number two market share in DRAMs. And the memory players right now, all three of them, Samsung, Hynix, and Micron, are in the midst of this global super memory super cycle. So they're benefiting a lot from this AI demand, driven demand.
9: Well, looking at this, as investors have a new way to buy into this memory boom, how are you talking to clients about this? And how are you suggesting that they position after such a big run already in memory stocks?
8: Yeah, we're still positive in memory. So we see this cycle as much prolonged versus previous cycle. So in the past, memory has been seen as very commodity-driven, cyclical business. And we tend to think about them in sort of three-year cycles. But because this AI boom right now we're experiencing, we think this memory cycle going to be last much longer and also has much higher margins. For example, you know, in the past cycle, the peak margin for all three memory guys, you know, they were generating 40-50% operating margin. But today, all three of them are generating 80% operating margin. And we expect this kind of margin going to last for another, you know, at least another year or two.
7: One of the challenges for upgrading and investing in AI is just getting enough memory chips and a shortage here. Tell us how the industry plans to deal with that going forward.
8: Yeah, so this is a great question, Paul. And in the past, we always have this problem of, you know, when we see high demand from the customers and then the memory players expand capacity. And when the down cycle comes in and then you see a significant earnings derating. So this time around, because the demand has been very super strong, and on the supply side, we have a very clear visibility on, you know, all three of them a capacity expansion. So, you know, all three of them are together expect about adding about 100,000 wafer per month per year. That's about 14-15% of a capacity overall. It sounds a lot. It is a pretty aggressive target, because if you think about Hynix alone over the last decade, they only added about 25,000 wafer per month per year. So, but even with that, if they can achieve that target, they're still not going to meet the demand. So we think the AI demand alone will add about 20% growth every year, year over year for memory.
9: How do you think this ADR listing will broaden SK Hynix's shareholder base and the potential to narrow the company's valuation discount relative to Micron, because Micron was one of the best performers in the first half of the year, second to SanDisk, and Micron up over 250% so far this year. So how does SK Hynix benefit from this?
8: Yeah, that's a great point. And that's also kind of the reason, one of the reasons why SK Hynix is trying to do this, right? Because, you know, out of the three memory players, U.S. domestic investors, especially the retail investors and SMA investors, only have access to one of them, which is Micron. And the top one, two players, SK Hynix and Samsung, you know, we don't have access to those stocks. So having, you know, SK Hynix listed ADR in the U.S., you know, broadened the accessibility for investors in the U.S.
7: Is SK Hynix, they're going to do this U.S. listing, get access to a fresh pool of capital. How much capital needs do you think this company is going to need in the coming couple of years? Is this one of these tech companies that's going to keep coming back to the equity and debt markets, do you think?
8: So like I mentioned, they're actually making a lot of money, and they're making a lot of cash flow. So they actually have their net cash. They have enough cash to do capacity expansion. So let me put some number behind this. So SK Hynix does about they work on the 3-year period. So right now, the current 3-year they're working with right now is 2025 to 2028. We think they're going to generate about 420 trillion won, and that's about 300 billion US dollars. The previous 3-year cycle, they generate about 5 trillion won in free cash flow cumulatively. So they are making significant cash flow. And this is just not isolated to SK Hynix and Samsung Electronic, and Micron is doing the same thing. So we don't think they're going to come to the market asking for money for capacity expansion, but more sort of providing access to investors and perhaps like what Jess was saying, that, you know, narrowing the valuation gap versus Micron.
9: We only have about 45 seconds left, but what's the biggest challenge here, particularly when it comes to expanding manufacturing capacity?
8: Time, right? So, you know, building a fab takes a lot of time. It's, you know, minimally 3 years. So we actually have pretty good visibility on all three players' capacity expansion roadmap. I would say the biggest challenge for the stock, for all three of them, it's not just supply, it's more on the demand side of things, right? So as long as this AI CapEx cycle continues, you know, we think memory cycle will continue. But if for whatever reason demand start to soften, and that might be the biggest challenge for the stocks.
7: Dee, thank you so much for joining us. Really appreciate it. Dee Zell, portfolio manager at Thornburg Investment Management, giving us some breakdown, some color on SK Hynix. Again, the ADR listing will begin trading tomorrow here in the U.S. So again, looking, and they raised approximately $26.5 billion with this offering here in the U.S. I'm looking at, for this year, free cash flow, $100 billion. This is Bloomberg.
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1: This is a Bloomberg Money Minute. It's not a good day for Eric Trump. His American Bitcoin Corp is experiencing a deep downturn as Bitcoin sank into a bear market and demand for AI still surges. The company's shares have slumped more than 95% from their peak, erasing more than $600 million from the market value of Eric Trump's stake over the past 10 months. Meantime, Iran has rushed out oil tankers carrying about 11 million barrels of crude in the last 24 hours as tensions flare again, with the U.S. and President Trump threatening to reimpose a blockade on its ports. That has gas prices on the rise. The national average, according to AAA, $3.84 a gallon. PepsiCo says consumers pulled back in the second quarter as those gas prices rose, slowing its efforts to revitalize its North American snack business. The company saw a decline in revenue in its food business and flat volume after cutting prices by as much as 15% in some brands. Pepsi shares are down about 4%. The Dow, NASDAQ, and S&P are all up. Matt Piper, Bloomberg Radio.
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7: All right, Jess Menton sitting in for Scarlett Fu today. I'm Paul Sweeney. We're live here in our Bloomberg Interactive Broker studio. We are streaming live on YouTube as well. Some news from Meta. Meta Platforms unveiled a version of its AI model dubbed Muse Spark 1.1 that includes a new paid tier for developers, marking the first time Meta has charged businesses for access to its models. Let's get the more details from Kurt Wagner, senior reporter covering social media for Bloomberg News, who just sat down with Mark Zuckerberg's Meta CEO and had a wide-ranging interview. Kurt, thanks so much for joining us here. Talk to us about what you and Mr. Zuckerberg discussed regarding Meta's AI strategy here.
19: Yeah, well, I mean, the motivator behind the interview was this release that you just mentioned, the MuseSpark 1.1. And we spent a good chunk of time talking about where Meta stands in the AI race right now. I think the prior models that the company has released have really been seen as sort of second tier behind the OpenAIs, the Anthropics, and even the Googles of the world. I think Mark Zuckerberg admitted to me in our conversation that they're still trailing Anthropic and OpenAI in a lot of ways, but he was very proud that this new model benchmarked better than the Google models. And he said this was sort of a milestone for them to, you know, in his words, kind of deliver something that's a higher quality than what Google's doing. And, you know, they are racing to try and develop super intelligence. They're racing to have the best model on the planet. They have another one coming. It's called Watermelon. I don't know exactly when that's going to be, but he talked openly about how that is going to, in his mind, push the frontier of AI development and progress. So, you know, a big part of the conversation was MuseSpark 1.1 and what that means for the business. But a big part of it was just where do they stand and does he feel like things are moving in the right direction? And he feels very confident of about where they are.
9: Hey, Kurt, looking at Meta's stock, META is the ticker. It's marginally higher now, about 0.4%, but it had been lower this morning on the back of some of that news. Why do you think that is? Obviously, the stock is down this year, but of course, it was on such a tear in recent years after a lot of those job tranches and obviously its move into AI and other vehicles there. What do you think's going on as far as how shareholders are viewing this?
19: Well, the narrative around Meta's AI business for the last 6 months or so has been that they're spending a ton without a clear path for recovery. Like, where's all this money going to come back into the business? And in the last couple months, they've tried to answer that in several ways. They have a consumer chatbot subscription that they announced. They're going to be selling access to AI agents for businesses. Of course, there's today's news where they're going to be selling their model to developers via this API. And then we had a great story last week on Bloomberg about the fact that they're also exploring a cloud business, taking some of that compute capacity that they've acquired and maybe reselling it or using it in other ways that aren't just for its own products. And so I really think we've started to see a potential business shape up for them on the AI front in the last 2-3 months that didn't exist before. And I think you're starting to see the stock slowly, you know, reflect that, that people are saying, okay, they're spending a ton, but now we have a better sense of how they're trying to make money from this that we didn't necessarily know a few months ago.
20: So is there, this seems to be this whole AI chase, if you will, by the technology space in general. It's just iteration after iteration after iteration. Where does Mr. Zuckerberg think Meta is in that game here? Is this something that they can continue to invest in, continue to improve in?
19: Well, one of the things that I asked him about was, why do this, right? Like there's so many companies, there's several companies that are kind of racing for this, what you would call frontier AI model, this tip of the iceberg, tip of the spear. And I'm like, why spend all this money when, you know, you could essentially license some of this technology from someone else who spends all the money, right? Maybe make it cheaper. And his answer was, look, if we don't control the technology, we're at a disadvantage because their goal, Meta's goal, is to build personalized assistance for everyone in the world. So they want every single person to be able to open their phone or put on their smart glasses and have that personal AI assistant there. And if, you know, they're relying on OpenAI's technology or Anthropic's technology, they just can't control what the priorities are. Mark Zuckerberg is big on that. He's big on making sure that no other companies have leverage over Meta. And so I think for him, he's saying it's worth the spend because we can then, you know, build the model that's going to do exactly what we want. We don't have to hope that someone else does it for us. And so for him, it's worth throwing all this money at that problem, even if there are going to be several competing models, simply because he wants that control moving forward.
9: Of course, to your point, critics have questioned whether or not the pivot will end up paying off. What did he tell you as to why he thinks it will?
19: Well, he thinks that this is the most exciting technology that has ever showed up in his lifetime. And so he imagines this world, you know, what they did with social media in some ways is a similar strategy. They made it free, right? Facebook and Instagram and WhatsApp, those are free tools. Obviously, there's advertising. You do sort of pay, if you will, by giving Meta access to your attention and time with your data. But ultimately, he's saying, hey, we're trying to make a tool free, give it to as many people as possible and figure out how to make money from it later. And I think that's sort of what he sees here is he goes, hey, everyone's life will benefit from AI. This is his perspective, of course. And, you know, let's make this as cheap and widely accessible as possible. And we'll kind of figure out some of the business a little bit down the road. And so for him, I think that's the motivation is he wants his product in as many hands as possible. And so that's why he's willing to sort of undercut on price.
20: Right.
19: With a lot of the stuff they've announced.
20: Kurt, thanks so much for your time. Really appreciate it. Kurt Wagner, senior reporter covering social media for Bloomberg News. He is based in Denver, and that is the big take story today, story today on Meta, big important story here, so we appreciate that. 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Jess Metten, thank you for sitting in for Scarlett. We appreciate that.
9: Always a pleasure.
20: All right, Scarlett shall return tomorrow. That's what our people are telling me. This is Bloomberg. 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
21: From ABC News, I'm Michelle Franzen. Renewed tensions between the U.S. and Iran, with the U.S. targeting Iran's military sites again after Iran fired on ships in the Strait of Hormuz this week. ABC's Martha Raddatz has the latest.
22: What is clear is that this war that the president said would last 4 weeks is now in its fifth month, with strikes resuming, the ceasefire declared dead, no deal on eliminating Iran's nuclear program, and Iran continuing its threats, saying America still hasn't learned that bullying and breaking promises are no longer cost-free.
21: The conflict leading to fewer ships moving through the strait, once again a disruption that could impact oil and gas prices. In Maine, Graham Plattner has dropped out of the Senate race. He says due to funding issues, the Democratic nominee was facing a string of allegations, including sexual misconduct and a new claim of sexual assault by a former girlfriend. Plattner denies the allegations. State Democrats now have 2 weeks to replace him on the ballot. David Hearn, the former Olympian charged with damaging the lining of the Lincoln Memorial Reflecting Pool, appeared in court today.
0: The brief hearing in D.C. Superior Court had former Olympian David Hearn entering a not guilty plea. Attorney Norm Eisen.
3: It is not a crime to touch the reflecting pool, to touch water in the United States of America.
0: In an interview with ABC News shortly after his arrest, Hearn insisted he only touched a loose piece of blue liner and didn't rip or tear anything. Prosecutors have charged Hearn with felony destruction of property, a crime that's punishable by up to 10 years in prison. Stephen Portnoy, ABC News, Washington.
21: In Utah, the preliminary hearing continuing for Tyler Robinson, the man charged in the fatal shooting of conservative influencer Charlie Kirk. Fans are remembering Bonnie Tyler, who died today. The singer and Welsh performer, best known for her 80s hit Total Eclipse of the Heart, was being treated in a Portugal hospital for an illness. Bonnie Tyler was 75. 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
4: Delays will continue this afternoon into and out of the Kansas City area due to scattered showers and thunderstorms. Temperatures are going to be near 84. By late this afternoon, showers and thunderstorms will begin to cause problems into and out of St. Louis. Temperatures in St. Louis near 92. We may also have some problems later this afternoon and into the evening in Chicago due to scattered showers and thunderstorms. It'll be near 85. If you're headed to or from Atlanta, watch for showers and thunderstorms developing later this afternoon and into the evening hours. It's 93 in Atlanta. Few delays are possible to and from Philadelphia this afternoon and during the evening due to scattered showers and thunderstorms. Philadelphia's temperatures around 86. Showers and thunderstorms may cause problems into and out of Detroit. Temperatures close to 88. And late-day thunderstorms may cause problems getting in and out of the Miami-Fort Lauderdale area. I'm Rob Carolyn, and that's your Bloomberg Travelers Forecast. Now back to the latest headlines from ABC News.
21: In Mississippi, the family of an 18-year-old, Nolan Wells, who died while celebrating the July 4th holiday on Horn Island with friends, are searching for answers in his death. State authorities suspect Wells might have drowned but are still investigating. Family attorney Ben Crump says they're doing their own independent investigation, including their own autopsy.
23: We're trying to be very transparent because the family has some concerns about the state of Mississippi doing an investigation of the death of a young black man where young white students may be looked at as having some culpability. So the family is concerned about that.
21: The family says they also plan to hire private investigators and speak with witnesses. Weeks before summer training begins for high school and college football, programs that parents and coaches are planning ways to keep kids hydrated. Marshawn Nealon's family also wants players' brain health to be taken into consideration.
24: Marshawn Nealon is the Dallas Cowboys defensive end who took his own life in November. His family provided brain tissue to researchers who have found that despite using state-of-the-art helmets and new NFL safety regulations, the 24-year-old was suffering from CTE, a progressive brain disease associated with repeated head impacts.
21: ABC's Jim Ryan. Starting Sunday, you'll have to pay more for a first-class forever stamp. It's going from 78 to 82 cents. Michelle Franzen, ABC News.
5: Live from Washington, D.C., this is Balance of Power with Joe Matthew.
25: Traffic in the Strait screeches to a halt. Welcome to the Thursday edition as the U.S. attacks Iran for a second straight day. And Iran answers by shooting at American allies, in the Persian Gulf. We're going to get the latest on all of this from Bloomberg's Washington correspondent Tyler Kendall. She's at the White House and will have insights this hour on the battle space from Bloomberg defense analyst Becca Wasser joining us today live from London. Graham Plattner is out in Maine. We'll do a post-mortem on the campaign and talk about what comes next for the Democrats in that state with Bloomberg's Nancy Cook. She's been covering this for us and will be in studio. And later, David Rubenstein brings us an important conversation with the CEO of CVS, David Joyner. It's all after a look at Wall Street. Let's get to the markets first with our friend Charlie Pellett. He's at the top of the tower at World Headquarters in New York. Hey, Charlie.
1: Hi. Thank you very much, Joe Matthew. We are at the best level of the day right now. New heights for the S&P 500 index up 49 at 75.32, up by about 0.7%. Yes, crude oil is retreating, but this is also all about those chip names today. Chip stocks are rallying. The SOX, the Philadelphia Stock Exchange's semiconductor index, up now by 4.8%. NASDAQ up 0.9%. The NASDAQ 100 index up 1.5%. And again, the S&P, to put it all in context, up 0.7%. Dow Industrials up 185 now, up by about 0.4%. The VIX, right around 16 now, with a 10-year at 4.54%, the 2-year 4.17%, and the 30-year holding above 5%, 5.05% right now on the 30-year. Spot gold is up $49 the ounce, higher by 1.2%. The precious metal now at $41.27 the ounce. But again, a retreat for crude. WTI down 2%, just above 72 a barrel. Brent back below 80. In fact, at 76.47, a drop today of just about 2%. As for the market backdrop, given the Iran war, Michelle Weaver is head of U.S. thematic research at Morgan Stanley, and she was a guest this morning on Bloomberg Surveillance.
2: Whenever you have these periods of geopolitical instability, you always have to go back to the fundamentals. The fundamentals have to remain your North Star. And the fact of the matter remains, we're still in a really strong earnings environment for U.S. stocks. We saw the average stock in the Russell 3000, so just the typical small company, up 10% year over year in the first quarter. That's the strongest earnings growth they've seen since 2021.
1: Morgan Stanley's Michelle Weaver interviewed this morning on Surveillance. I mentioned the drop in crude oil today. We're seeing the oil majors move lower as well today. ExxonMobil down 2.2% now. Chevron lower by 1%. ConocoPhillips down 2.1%. 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I'm Charlie Pellett. That's Joe Matthew. This is a Bloomberg Business Flash.
25: All right, Charlie, we thank you. Feels a little bit better than yesterday, and we'll have more on the markets with Charlie Pellett in about 15 minutes here on the Thursday edition of Balance of Power. You made it to Little Friday. We're getting close. You know, coming after a short week with the long weekend, this thing seems like 2 weeks in one, but I guess every week sort of does, right? It's the 9th of July. There are questions about whether we are back at war with Iran, and we may not be able to answer them today. But we're going to do our best with an update coming up from the White House. Becca Wasser is going to join us from London with the options that are now facing the president, who is back home. He's got a bunch of events on his schedule. None of them are open to the press. Mostly things described as signing time and executive time. But if he does emerge, of course, we'll be talking about it with our eyes on the markets here. And, we talked yesterday about whether this is the new normal, whether anything really changed at all. We're blowing up more stuff. Iran shooting back a little more, but there's technically still a ceasefire. Aside from the president saying it was over, there's been no formal dispatching of the MOU. And the markets are creeping higher again here. The price of oil is rolling back. And by the end of the day, we'll probably be talking about the reflecting pool or the Arc de Trump or something else that has nothing to do with what matters. And we'll all be surprised the next time this flares up. Then again, as I said, we blew up a lot of stuff last night. Second straight day of attacks, U.S. Central Command taking to Twitter, because that's the only way you communicate around here anymore. Another round of strikes to further degrade Tehran's ability to attack commercial shipping in the strait, which, by the way, may as well be frozen with a foot of ice, because no one's going through it right now. Strange to see oil fall back. Then again, with the technical response to yesterday's big jump, I don't know, you figure that out. About 90 targets were hit, though, by the U.S., including air defense systems, coastal surveillance assets, missile and drone storage sites. U.S. forces remained vigilant, I read, lethal, and prepared to execute operations directed by the commander-in-chief. The IRGC has also been busy hitting bases in Kuwait and Bahrain. That's the way they do it, you know. They don't have much ability to strike us. They're not going to go shoot at an aircraft carrier, so they lob missiles over to our friends in places like Kuwait and Bahrain, where massive
6: U.S. bases and ports are located. Saying in a post on X, Mohammed Ghalibaf, the parliamentary speaker, "Let me be clear, if you strike, you will be struck back." The president says, "We've already won." That was the message on Air Force One last evening when he went to the back of the jet to talk to reporters. Listen.
8: "We have many ways we can win, but we've already won militarily. They have very little. They have very little left, and they want to make a deal so badly. They called a little while ago. They want to make a deal so badly. I just don't know if they're worthy of making a deal. I don't know that they're going to honor the deal."
6: Now, that was the new Air Force One, right? I'm getting confused. They had to put them on the old Air Force One to get out of Turkey. Then I guess they met the old one met the new one in England, and he got back on the new jet, the one with the luxury and Corinthian leather, gifted by Qatar. Let's figure out what's going on by way of the White House. Then we're going to get analysis from Becca Wasser. Tyler Kendall is on the North Lawn right now, where the sun is threatening to come out. Tyler, it's great to see you. Welcome back. Have we heard from the president today about any of this? Do we know the status of the MOU?
10: At this point, Joe, President Trump was asked yesterday about whether or not these developments meant that we are going to see all-out fighting when it comes to the conflict in Iran. And he himself said, quote, "I don't know." So as his word is to what we are now reporting, we're going to have to watch to see how this develops, because it's become very evident that the White House's patience was wearing thin when it comes to the diplomatic efforts. President Trump himself has outlined that that doesn't necessarily mean that all diplomacy is off. He did seem to give some leeway yesterday for his negotiators to continue their work, though he said in his opinion he doesn't think that it will ultimately prove fruitful. And the fighting that we've seen in the last 48 hours does mark the most significant uptick since that memorandum of understanding was signed. But what really feels different about this time, I think it's fair to say, is that we saw the U.S. put back on the economic pressure. We saw the U.S. earlier this week revoke that waiver to allow Iranian crude to get to market. Previously, when there's been flare-ups, those sanctions had been in place. But the fact that this was considered to be really that carrot rather than the stick to get Iran to the negotiating table, and the U.S. has already chosen to reverse that, that does seem like a very significant development beyond the kinetic action, because this was something that the White House was really willing to put out there, put on the table. But at this point, it didn't seem to budge Iran in the right direction.
6: It's interesting you point this out, Tyler. Iran has rushed out tankers carrying roughly 11 million barrels of crude the past 24 hours. We're reporting on the terminal here. The problem is it's on the water. They just can't get it out anywhere if the president's going to be blocking the strait. We'll have to follow this very closely. And Tyler, we thank you. I'm sure we'll have more to talk about in our second hour here as we go live from the North Lawn of the White House to our Bloomberg Bureau in London, where Becca Wasser is standing by. Our top defense analyst at Bloomberg Economics is with us as the president is once again presented with a menu of options. Becca, I'm really glad you could join us, and I'd love your thoughts on what's happening right now, how we find 90 targets two nights in a row of attacks when the president has said that we have already defeated them militarily. How do we keep finding new things to target?
11: Well, one is it's because targets are regenerating. We see Iran trying to rebuild its capabilities and shifting assets all around. That's going to generate new targets. But also, so much of this, it's really restrikes. You see this continued cycle where essentially the United States finds itself mowing the lawn, to steal an Israeli phrase, which is continually going after targets again and again to keep them from regenerating to a point where they can hold various assets at risk. And so this brings the U.S. into a really slippery slope where it's starting to look as though we're going to be in conflict for a very long time, and that potentially could risk being in one of the very forever wars that, frankly, Trump wanted to not even get into in the first place.
6: And here we are with the president saying we're hitting them 20 to 1. I don't know what you make of this. Listen to the rhetoric from the president last evening on the scale of this most recent round of attacks, Becca. Here he is.
8: "We just hit them very hard. And I say we hit them 20 to 1. Every time they hit us, we're going to hit them 20. They did a little something today, but it was really retribution for last night. They hit actually three boats, not two. And when they hit, we hit back much harder."
25: They hit three boats, not two, he said. When they hit back, we hit back. 20-1 is his point. Becca, I don't know if that's a military strategy, but how different in scale and intensity are these attacks that we're pursuing these last 2 days based on what we've seen over the past couple of weeks?
11: Well, let's start with the math. I am no economist, but I'm pretty sure that 3 times 20 is 60, not 90. But that being said, I think we did see really a slight shift in some of the targets that the U.S. went after in this second day of strikes. And that is an expansion of the geography slightly, as well as purposely going after 2 railway bridges. So that's critical infrastructure that can be used for military purposes, but also civilian purposes. And I see that as a signal to Iran of, if you are going to continue these strikes, we have options to escalate. And one of the ways in which we can escalate is to go after some of the basic civilian infrastructure across your country. And that's going to also cause you some pain with your own domestic population.
25: Okay, I'll bite on the bridge, because Iran issued a statement about this, saying that this was a direct violation of the MOU. Others have said it smacked of war crimes when you start attacking civilian infrastructure. What really went on here, Becca?
11: I think there was an effort to try and, once again, degrade Iran's ability to be able to carry out attacks. And perhaps they were using these railways for logistics and trying to move material around, you know. But again, it's a very slippery slope here for the United States. If you go after civilian infrastructure, and they can argue that these are essentially dual use, things that can be used for military means as well as for civilian means, making them acceptable under international law. But it is a slippery slope, and particularly when you've had rhetoric from the president in the past where he's essentially said that he's going to annihilate an entire civilization in reference to Iran, you look at certain attacks on civilian infrastructure and you find yourself potentially in a place that is not necessarily the most palatable.
25: Becca, thank you so much, as always. Something tells me the London Bureau is getting smarter all the time. She leads our defense analysis at Bloomberg Economics. Becca Wasser, thanks to you. The statement from Iran's foreign ministry about the attack on the railway line and that bridge, a flagrant violation, the words chosen, of Articles 1 and 5 in the U.S.-Iran Memorandum of Understanding. Much more ahead on Balance of Power. We haven't even touched Maine yet. Graham Plattner is out, and he's angry, and so are most Democrats in Maine. Nancy Cook is on the way in next on Bloomberg. 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
30: Yeah, well, the first thing is the MAGA Kiwi Club name is ironic. It's not a MAGA club, but most of the names of the group end up being some form of inside joke that emerges during the conversation, because we spend almost all day, every day, talking to each other about markets ranging from economics to culture to sports. And it is sort of like, I would describe it almost as an Avengers model, where there are different people in the group that have different specialties, and everyone has their own portfolio, but there is kind of a spirit of community in the way that information is exchanged, in that I know that if I am giving helpful tips to Daniel and others on inflation, that they're going to give me helpful tips back on things that I may be adequate at, but not expert at. And we sort of work together in that way.
0: Yeah. So a lot of us actually know each other dating back all the way really to 2016, 2017, when Predictit was the dominant prediction market. And we mostly know each other through politics originally, because that was the prediction market game. And, you know, pretty much all of us had some interest in politics to start with. And the prediction market space has grown very large, and, you know, the money has gotten larger. But a lot of us would be doing a lot of this stuff anyway, would be unpacking elections, trying to find the truth of things, trying to solve puzzles together. And it just so happens that the space has grown large around us, but we're kind of doing the same thing we've always been doing.
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1: It's 12:21 on Wall Street. We do check markets all day long here at Bloomberg. Best level of the day right now on the S&P 500 index, up almost 50 points to 75.32. That is a gain of about 0.7%. Chips leading the way higher. Right now we have got the SOX, the Philadelphia Stock Exchange Semiconductor Index, up 4.6%. NASDAQ up 0.9%. The NASDAQ 100 Index up 1.5%. Dow Industrials holding on to a gain of 0.4%. But to be sure, S&P best level of the day. Again, we have got the VIX right around 16. The 10-year at 4.54%, with a 2-year 4.17%. Crude West Texas Intermediate down 2%, $72.03 a barrel. Barrel of Brent, $76.44. Brent crude down by 2.1%. Bitcoin up 1.1%, $62,739 on Bitcoin. Meta Platforms has unveiled a version of its AI model, Muse Spark 1.1, that does include a new paid tier for developers. It marks the first time that Meta has charged businesses for access to its models. Meta shares up now by 1.8%. Recapping, the Dow, the S&P, NASDAQ all higher, the SOX surging 4.5%, S&P up 0.7%, the NASDAQ 100 index up 1.5%. For on-demand news 24 hours a day, subscribe to Bloomberg News now wherever you get your podcast. I'm Charlie Pellett. That Joe Matthew is a Bloomberg Business Flash.
6: All right, Charlie, thank you, sir. We'll get back to Charlie Pellett as soon as possible with more on the markets. We might have to wait a minute because we've got an important conversation coming that I warned you about. David Rubenstein is going to be sitting down with the CEO of CVS, the drugstore chain and healthcare company, coming up in just about 10 or 15 minutes here. We're going to join them live in a conversation with David Joyner that will become one episode of Peer to Peer right here on Bloomberg. They're going to do that at the Economic Club of Washington, D.C. So what in the world is going to happen next in Maine? I'm not even sure exactly what's happened so far. 11 minutes of freestyle video. Graham Plattner, handheld phone video, suspending his campaign late last evening, as everyone saw coming, worst kept secret, I should say, in politics. He posted it about 11 o'clock, 8 o'clock at night, 11 minutes long. Don't mind me. As we heard from the pro-choice women's pack, Emily's List, 11 minutes and zero accountability. He did not apologize. In fact, he said he was not guilty of the allegations, and he was not very happy about the way this had worked out, which we'll get into in a moment with Nancy Cook. Before that post hit, Maine's Democratic Party was already trying to figure out how in the world we're going to manage this, assuming he does drop out. Do we have some sort of convention? Do we have a primary? Do we have a deal inside the party? Should he have a say in it? We asked all these questions to Jim Messina, the legendary Democrat strategist who ran President Obama's reelection campaign. Here's what he said on Bloomberg.
3: Graham Platner's career in politics is done, whether he realizes it or not. And when you've caused all this, you and your campaign don't get to decide who the nominee is. When you've lied to the press and the public of Maine for months, you don't get to decide who the nominee is. And when you ran a campaign that didn't fully vet your candidate, you don't get to decide who the nominee is. So the only people that should decide who the nominee is the voters in Maine and the Democrats in Maine. And they're going to run an open, transparent process. And I think that's exactly right. Sadly, as you and Joe know more than anyone, we Democrats have a little experience in replacing our nominees in the middle of a cycle after 2024. What we learned here is we need an open, very clear process, and the candidate doesn't get to pick.
4: Okay, so let's say, for just the sake of this conversation, Jim Messina, Graham Platner goes back to eating oysters. A new candidate is selected, and you get to run the campaign. You're the campaign manager. What do you do to get out of this and give Democrats a chance to flip the seat?
3: You go straight back to the grassroots. You campaign in every single county in Maine. You reintroduce yourself. You understand that this is a state that is independent, and you represent that moment. The reason Susan Collins continues to win in a state that Kamala Harris carried by 7 points is she does better with women voters, especially in the Portland metro market. And so you pick someone who can have a conversation with those voters and say, this is very clear what this election is about. It's about Susan Collins having been there way too long, and it's about a new change. And that's how you campaign straight to the grassroots and stop all this kind of national politics.
11: Well, but if you consider the map nationally, knowing Maine is kind of a must pick up seat for the Democrats if they want to flip the Senate, would you be targeting spending more money in Maine or diverting more to some of the other races, Texas or Iowa or Ohio, to kind of bolster your chances in case Maine is, in fact, out of reach?
3: I agree with Kaylee's earlier statement. I don't think there's a lot of scenarios in which the Democrats can carry the United States Senate without winning Maine. Like, you can figure it out, and I run 60-some thousand simulations of the election, Kaylee, and there aren't a lot where you don't need Maine. And so, you know, we're talking about states right now like Texas, like Ohio, like Alaska, where Democrats lost by double digits. Then you're talking about Maine, where we won by 7 points. It's just hard to believe you'd win those states and not win Maine.
4: All right, there you have it from Jim Messina. So there's a brush fire, if not a dumpster fire, burning for Democrats in Maine. By the way, if you're Susan Collins today, you're probably not really happy about this either, because you were feeling pretty good about your chances against Graham Platner. What will be the answer procedurally? The Maine Democratic Party says it's going to hold a nominating convention later this month. We only have a couple weeks to play with, remember, where 600 delegates will pick the nominee. Now, before we bring in Nancy, who's been all over this story, she's been up in Maine and has been indispensable with our coverage, just have a taste of the video. Vertical, handheld, freeform video, Graham Platner last night in Maine. Listen.
7: I have faced some very serious allegations, and I just want to make it clear, this is all false. We did it the way that we were told we are supposed to make change, and we won. And now they are not going to let us have it. Not if it's me. And so we're suspending campaign operations.
4: There it is. Suspending campaign operations. Nancy is, of course, Bloomberg's senior national political correspondent, Nancy Cook, with us live in our Washington bureau. So everybody's angry in Maine, especially if you're a Democrat. How do they put together a convention this quickly? And I'm assuming the Platner camp will have no say in this?
9: Yeah, Maine Democrats have said that the Platner camp really doesn't have any say. And the Platner people have alienated, Democrats in D.C., all the donors, the people, you know, who they need to write the checks. And so I think they're really being blocked out of the process. But what Democrats are facing is potentially a very chaotic convention the last Saturday in July with 600 people. You know, we're seeing a bunch of people's names floated as potential candidates. you know, some state politicians, a brewery owner. Do you know what I mean? It's just like, it's sort of a free for all. Uh-huh. And it's wild to me that it's reached this point because, as Jim Messina said, you know, control of the Senate for Democrats really runs through Maine.
4: Right.
9: And it's wild that it's gotten to the point where now the nominee is going to be picked in this convention mm-hmm. on a Saturday in a few weeks.
4: Boy, you mentioned some of the folks who are knocking around, and none of them are named Janet Mills, by the way, which I find fascinating that Chuck Schumer's pick still has no chance in Maine. We're told to look to the gubernatorial primary, and there are a couple of folks out there. You mentioned Maine Beer Company's Dan Kleben, Maine Senate progressive Troy Jackson, but we're looking at former CDC chief Nirav Shah mm-hmm. as a real contender, and Maine Secretary of State Shenna Bellows. Is that the field, or could this be disrupted with a name that we're not even looking at yet?
9: I think that's the field so far, uh-huh. but, you know, really the Plattner news is not even 12 hours old.
4: Sure.
9: And so I think that we could expect potentially other people to either float their name or to jump in. I mean, I think it's kind of a free for all for the next few weeks.
4: Man.
9: And what I'm looking at as sort of the next steps are, you know, are donors willing to, you know, spend money on this?
4: Right.
9: And then also, how do Republicans change their tactics? You know, Republicans were thrilled to be running against Graham Plattner because they saw him as a deeply flawed person with a lot of skeletons in his closet. Mm. And they had a huge file of Oppo research on him, mm-hmm. half of which I feel like we actually hadn't even seen.
4: Mm.
9: And so how do Republicans recalibrate the money that they have to spend, but also their strategy when they don't know who they're going to run against?
4: Wow. It's interesting you mentioned the Oppo. I was talking to an important Republican source last evening who said that this was all going to drop from the other side after the 13th, when it was too late for him to get out, that everyone who had done Oppo research on Graham Plattner knew about this finding. That would have been curtains, I'm assuming, for Democrats in Maine. What are the odds that they can pull out a compelling victory against

0: Again, we've seen that in Colorado, where the Democratic Socialist candidate beat an incumbent. Mm-hmm. You know, people are tired of establishment politicians, and that anger about the state of the economy and just how American voters sort of feel they're being ripped off by people in D.C., sure. That could hurt Collins.
1: Well, we'll see if that can manifest itself for Democrats all over again. But I'm wondering what the lessons are, and I've asked a few people this, Nancy, for the Democrats who fought for Plattner. After the Nazi tattoo, after the initial allegations of philandry or sexting outside the marriage, all the stuff that we heard about, Elizabeth Warren stood by him. Ro Khanna traveled to Maine to say, I believe in redemption. Bernie Sanders hung in there. I could keep going. Did Democrats learn that they can't play the same game as Donald Trump? Or what's the question I'm supposed to be asking here? Democrats are not good at not apologizing, right? When you look at the Ken Paxton example, for instance, he's been frequently compared with Graham Plattner, not that he was ever accused of assault. Democrats are in a very different place than Republicans who say, well, this is our guy, we're not apologizing, let's start investing in the campaign.
0: Well, I think that there's two real lessons for Democrats here. One, I think that all those people that you mentioned, Sanders, Warren, Ro Khanna, they were so wooed by Plattner because he agreed with their policy positions and the progressive stance on taxation and the economy that they sort of were willing to overlook these obvious red flags in his background.
1: Yeah.
0: But the second lesson is, and I've talked with some high-level Democrats about this recently, Democrats are so desperate to win back working-class voters, and particularly working-class men, that I feel like in Plattner they saw someone who could do that.
1: Sure.
0: And they were willing to overlook all of that. You know, you have to remember Trump 10 years ago kind of came in and took the working class voters from Democrats and they haven't won it back. And so Democrats are out there searching for, you know, people who seem working class or people, you know, who don't seem establishment to try to win that key voting block back. And Plattner was doing that for them. The interesting thing, though, is there was a New York Times poll out of Maine recently that showed that with Maine working class men, Collins was ahead of Plattner 30%.
1: Wow. So maybe they didn't have what they thought they had here, which is interesting to consider. Nancy, is the conventional wisdom correct? If Jim Messina is doing 60,000, did he say, simulations, and most of them require Maine for Democrats to take the Senate, that is the gateway to the majority. Without Maine, it can't be done.
0: Yeah, I think that's correct. I mean, they need this Maine seat. I would argue it's the most competitive Senate race in the country.
1: Yeah.
0: And it has been for some time. And I think that we're going to see, you know, between now and November, a huge amount of money poured into that on both sides. And just, you know, it's the stakes are so high there.
1: Yeah. With that said, this move to embrace democratic socialism or fight it, depending on the Democrat you speak with, and there seems to be a real push and pull here. There's a real argument. How do you frame this now? As our national political correspondent has covered a lot of elections, it's clearly not just Manhattan. Then again, Denver's not middle America either. At what point is it the Michigan primary, for instance, that will determine the direction that this party's going in?
0: That's a great question. And I think that Michigan, in addition to what happens in Maine, is sort of the next key thing that I'm looking at, because there's a more establishment centrist candidate there versus a progressive candidate. But I think that what we're seeing with the Democratic Socialist Party is that, you know, primaries and debates within parties are good. You know, I talked to a bunch of Democrats yesterday, and they're like, we're never going to say that we shouldn't argue among ourselves, because that's how you sort things out, and that's what primaries are for. But I do think that the Democratic Socialist movement is, as you're right, outside of New York. And I think that the reason that it's appealing to people is because people are so mad about the state of the economy.
1: Wow.
0: And a lot of the ideas that Mondami and others are pitching are really sort of economic ideas about, you know, combating corruption or feeling that the economy is tilted towards some people. And I think that the Democratic Party at large could take lessons from the rise of the Democratic Socialists. Not that they have to adopt those policies, but they are tapping into voters' very real anger about how the economy is going for them.
1: Yeah.
0: And I think both parties would be, you know, remiss to just dismiss that.
1: But you remember the Young Guns and the Tea Party? And eventually the Republican establishment kind of had to acquiesce. And it helped Republicans. I think you could argue on the march to MAGA sort of driving the future of the party. I'm sure there's a big thesis to be written in there. But do Democrats have something to learn from Republicans when their populist movement began?
0: Well, I think the Democrats are looking

0: to the Tea Party as sort of evidence, or this is that the Republicans went through that in really 2010, let's say, and now Democrats are going through that evolution now. And, and it's sort of an interesting moment when the party is sort of hijacked by people who have much more populist views. And how does the party adapt? In the Republicans' case, the answer to that was Trump, who combined, you know, some Republican orthodoxy, like lower taxes and less regulation, with a much more populist stance on trade and tariffs. And so it will be interesting to see, especially heading into 2028, sort of how the Democrats blend this more moderate message with the progressives.
1: What are you hearing about this midterm convention? Anything? I know I'm coming out of the blue on this, but Republicans have decided to do one. Democrats are not. It's going to be in Dallas in September. Do you get primetime coverage when there's no presidential race? Is this worth the money?
0: So it's going to be September 9th and 10th in Dallas. I think that, you know, President Trump, I've been told, is very excited about it.
1: I think
0: he's really the person driving the train on this. If you speak to other Republicans, they're like, ask the White House.
1: We don't know.
0: This is his show. But I think that, you know, there's no party business that's going to take place there. The Republican National Committee had to change the rules basically to allow a midterm convention because this is something
1: that's not a nominating exercise.
0: No, it's like not something that's ever been done before.
1: Yeah.
0: And so, as sources have told me, it's really going to be like 2 days made for TV event to try to get voters excited to go to the polls when Trump is not on the ballot, which is something Republicans are worried about.
1: So he'll still headline this, presumably.
0: I'm sure he'll speak one of the nights, but it's supposed to motivate and excite voters. Of course, the question is, against the backdrop of the ongoing war in Iran, gas prices, the state of the economy, like, is this going to be the thing that motivates them? I don't know. But there's really no official business. It's made for TV, and it's for donors to come and enjoy themselves and go to parties.
1: So get a skybox, have lobster tails, listen to Kid Rock. Should Democrats be doing one? If that's the case?
0: Democrats said they didn't want to do it.
1: Why not?
0: Well, because I think it's
1: like keep up with the Joneses.
0: I think that A, they don't want to follow the Trump agenda. They want to set their own agenda. But also, it's an expensive endeavor. You know, Democrats, sort of a big tent situation. There's a lot of different types of candidates running. I think that they want candidates who are speaking to the constituents in their individual district. And they don't really have an overarching ideology or leader at this point.
1: Fascinating. This is so cool. How often do we get to spend 20 minutes with Nancy Cook? This is the best. This is the best day of the week right here. Nancy, thank you. I love this. And when we learn more about this convention in Maine, are you going to go up for that, do you think?
0: Or, I think I am.
1: All right, let's stay in touch on that. That's going to be a really interesting day. Can we go to that, James? No, to Maine, I'm saying. I think we go to Maine to the convention. It's the last weekend of the month. I'll let you know what happens there. Nancy Cook is our national political correspondent and the best of Bloomberg here in Washington. We thank you. Yeah, we're good to go? All right, I told you this was coming. David Rubenstein with David Joyner, the CEO of CVS, live at the Economic Club in Washington. Let's listen on Bloomberg.
2: And the reason I'm not a member is because I'm afraid if I become a member, I'll get emails the rest of my life. Is that a fair view or not?
3: It's no, that's not fair. It's a choice. So our preference is to sign you up right here today.
2: Okay. What kind of discount do you actually get?
3: Well, you can, it ranges, but you can get 10 to 30. In some cases, you get the extra bucks back, so it could be free.
2: Okay. Well, good. When I buy things, though, they have these long long receipts, or I guess, why do you have that? Why is that? When I buy something in the machine, they give these long receipts.
3: Well, it's another one of the opportunities for improvement. So we're kind of known for the receipts because people used to like actually having the physical coupon to be able to use in the store. So we introduced a handful of years ago the opportunity to opt out and actually get it in the form of an email or in your extra care program. So we've had 260 million receipts eliminated because people have chosen to go online.
2: Okay. Or maybe I'll join the club. Is there any benefit I'm going to get? I'm going to get discounts, right?
3: Yeah, you could actually get free stuff.
2: Free stuff. I like that. Okay. Here's my question. Your company, CVS Health, was started, first store was in Rhode Island, 1963, I think it was. How did CVS grow to be the largest kind of pharmacy company or drugstore company in the United States from a little state like Rhode Island? How did it happen?
3: Well, it's a remarkable story. So it actually started out as the Consumer Value Store. So that's the acronym CVS. And it started in Lowell, Mass. In 1963. We didn't add a pharmacy until 7 years later. And by trying to make sure they're serving the customers well. They started growing through acquisitions, and it was for the most part kind of a Northeast pharmacy. That's where they were growing, and then they started buying chains across the country. So they bought Eckerd's and Repco, and ultimately bought Long's on the West Coast to give us a full national footprint.
2: Now, you were the largest in the United States in terms of pharmacies, would you say?
3: That's true.
2: How many do you have?
3: We have 9,000 pharmacies across the country in all 50 states.
2: 9,000? Wow. And what is the biggest pharmacy of all? Is it somewhere in New York City or something, or is it one that's the biggest?
3: Because we grew through acquisitions, each one of the formats are somewhat different. So the West Coast was the Long's pharmacies, and they just have a much larger footprint. So on average, we probably have 10,000 square feet in the CVS that you would know. And you could probably double the size of that in some of the other markets out west. And even in Hawaii, which is still known as Long's, I mean, those are really large stores, and it becomes more like a grocery store in addition to the pharmacy.
2: Now, your biggest competitor, is that Walgreens, or is it Walmart, or who's the biggest competitor for you?
3: I think it depends on where you're focused. So I think in a classic kind of standalone pharmacy, standalone peers would be a Walgreens. But we also are trying to capture market share for those that are in mass, the grocery and the mass merchants like the Walmarts of the world.
2: I should mention, in the store that I go to, which is in Washington, D.C., it's a very nice store, no complaints, but I notice every time I want to buy razor blades that it's like locked up. Yeah. And why are people stealing razor blades all the time, or what? Why is that?
3: I should have brought my retail pharmacy lead today. So, in general, there are some products that have a higher theft rate than others, and razor blades happen to be one of those. And it's a big issue from an organized retail crime. So those are the things that have high margins. They actually get stolen and they get resold in other markets. So you have to try to protect at least in the areas where you know you're most vulnerable. And the idea is to eliminate that altogether. So I'm hoping at some point we'll get to a place where things won't be locked up and we'll have appropriate security and safety for our colleagues and our customers.
2: Okay. Now, CVS Health is actually four different divisions or companies, if I have it right. You have the drugstore part, then you have Caremark. What is Caremark?
3: It's a pharmacy benefit.
2: And manager. What does that do?
3: It manages the pharmacy benefit on behalf of large employers, government payers, but ultimately we're being tasked with facilitating and administering the benefit, and negotiating with the drug manufacturers and pharmacies to lower the pharmacy costs.
2: So that was and then you have a third part, which is Aetna.
3: Correct.
2: And Aetna is a health insurance company.
3: It's a large health plan, health insurance business. Yeah.
2: And then you have another division as well?
3: Yeah, it's a healthcare delivery business, which we have close to 1,000 clinics, healthcare clinics across the country, both kind of in the acute minute clinic is what you would know inside of CVS. And then we have Oak Street, which is what I would call more of a value-based care clinic serving the Medicare population.
2: Right, let's suppose I don't feel well and I don't have a doctor to go to or something. Do I go to the CVS healthcare clinic?
3: We'd love to have you.
2: But what kind of level do you, I mean, you're not going to be doing, surgeries there, I assume, but you're doing if you have a headache or something, is that what you're doing?
3: Yeah, it's different state to state, but for the most part, it's all of your cough, cold, flu, so it's taking care of the things that are most acute, during different times. But the model is evolving into a primary care clinic, so we'll have almost 500 of our 900 minute clinics that will have primary care capacity, so we're expanding the scope of services just like any other primary care clinic that you would go to.
2: I'd like to talk about your story because it's kind of amazing how you came to this position. So let's talk about your background. Where were you born?
3: I was born in Dallas, Texas, a multi-generation Texan, and so I was born and raised and didn't leave until I went off to college.
2: And what did your parents do?
3: My dad was a salesman. He sold metal roofing, and my mom was a homemaker.
2: Okay, and do you have any siblings?
3: I have one sister. She's in healthcare sales as well, so it's kind of in the genes of being following my dad's lead.
2: Now, you went to college at Texas Tech?
3: Correct.
2: And what did you study?
3: Finance.
2: Yeah. And after you graduated, what did you do?
3: Well, I graduated in the mid-80s, and I was attracted to the banking industry, so I had taken a job with a bank, and they were giving out pink slips to the class before me because of the challenges that the oil and gas industry was having at the moment. So I accepted a call with from Aetna to go interview, and so I ended up in Hartford, Connecticut, and as what they call an employee benefit rep, selling both the health insurance products and all the financial services. At the time, you know, the job was selling also the 401ks and all the other things were coming into okay. You know, into the market.
2: All right, so you're working at Aetna, but then you left Aetna and you went to Caremark.
3: Correct. I was with Aetna for my first 7 years, and then I joined Caremark, which was a spin out of the alternate site businesses from Baxter. And it was a small, kind of the idea was pharmacy benefits were just being incubated at the time. We were selling a mail service program to try to save money for members. And I came in right at the ground floor. We basically were $500 million in sales at the time, and kind of grew up inside that maturing industry.
2: And how long were you there?
3: I was there through 2007 when CVS acquired Caremark. And then I stayed all the way to 2019, and then I retired.
2: Now, you retired in 2019.
3: That's correct.
2: Then you got your RV, and you started driving around the country.
3: That's it. That's exactly right. Probably had more airline miles than probably the vast majority of the people in this room, so I decided it was time to go see it, you know, on the road.
2: And so you drove around in your RV, and is that safe driving around all that?
3: It was perfectly safe. I'm an empty nester, so my wife and the dog, we spent 3 years kind of driving around the country.
2: Wow.
3: It was very safe. Yeah, this was a wonderful country.
2: And you're a fly fisherman, right?
3: I love the West. I love fly fishing, and that's definitely one of the
2: now,
3: one of the
2: explain
3: hobbies.
2: To me, in fly fishing, when you do that, the fish's brain is like really small, and your brain is big. Why is it so challenging to catch a fish? Yeah. The brain is so small.
3: I haven't been asked that question before, so I would say that it's still a thinking man's sport, and you got to learn a lot about the water, the currents, the flow, the pockets where all the fish are held, all the entomology around the bugs. So you have to think when you're doing this. But it is a small brain, but they still are pretty smart.
2: But when you catch it, then you got to throw it right back. Right?
3: That's right. It's sport. It's catch and release.
2: Okay, you don't do deep sea fishing then?
3: I do from time to time, but it's not my thing.
2: Okay, so you're minding your own business. You worked at Aetna, you worked at Caremark, you retired relatively young, and then all of a sudden somebody calls you and says, would you like to be the CEO of CVS Health? Yeah. Were you surprised?
3: Well, it was a call to run one of the divisions. It was coming back to run Caremark, and so I was 3 years. I was happy. COVID was probably tough on a lot of people, but I had a lot of idle time on my hands, more than I thought I would, and so I decided to come back because I thought we're at an inflection point in the market with both the pharmaceutical industry and the supply chain changing, and I thought a combination of running pharmacies plus the PBM, we could actually make meaningful change in the market. So I came back for that, and with the purpose to have and change the way pharmaceuticals are paid for and how they're delivered in this country.
2: All right, and then one day they called you up and said you want to be the CEO.
3: Yeah, and then we ran into some challenges in October of 24, and it was with one of the other divisions, Aetna, and so... The board had asked whether or not I would consider being the CEO, and I said, okay.
2: Hey.
3: Here I am a year and a half later.
2: Now, from the time you became the CEO, the market capitalization of your company is up about 67%. Your stock is up 65%. Yep. So I hope they're pretty happy with you.
3: Yeah, I've got to. I'd say that the board's happy, the investors are happy, which is the ones that were...
2: What did you do to increase it in such a short time? It's about a year and a half, 2 years. How did you do that?
3: So the good news is, out of the four divisions, three of them were running and operating really well. And so my focus, at least over the last year, has been making sure Aetna gets back to the brand and the reputation and the ability to deliver kind of consistent performance. So we've been through two underwriting cycles with them. We've got, I think, our arms around how to project and or predict where healthcare costs are going, to making sure we're pricing our products accordingly. And then the next kind of phase of all this is how all these businesses fit together. So I've spent the last 6+ months making sure that that we actually get the enterprise value of how all these businesses fit together for the benefit of the consumer.
2: So if you're up 65% in a year and a half or so, can you do that again, you think?
3: I hope so. It's,
2: okay. So let me ask you, today, drug companies, pharmaceutical companies, are generally not that popular because they are thought by some people to charge high prices for some new kind of drugs. But people don't dislike drugstore companies. They don't. Nobody seems to blame drugstore companies for high prices. Is that your observation as well? Or?
3: Yeah, I think there's a lot of blame going around at the moment. So while I think the pharmacist and the pharmacy has a bit of a halo, I think there's still a lot of blame going around who's responsible for the high cost of drugs. So the good news is it kind of just reinforces the fact that we have a really good brand and a good relationship that's trusted, and that ultimately helps us find solutions for those members.
2: How many total employees do you have?
3: A little bit more than 300,000.
2: And the average person who works at CVS stays there for how long?
3: It's different by the job category, but I would say the people that are actually moving up through the organization. I mean, I'm 40 years with the company, and I would say that I have a management team and a management team that generally is 10, 20 years in some cases, and it's all because of the upward mobility. So a big focus of ours is that there's a high turnover rate in the front store because those are entry level jobs, but the opportunity to actually take somebody that comes in through the front store, you can start moving them through, either be a pharmacy tech, you can move them into store managers, you can move them into other jobs. In fact, the store where I visit, there was somebody who was a pharmacy tech, which is helping the pharmacist in the store. We helped him pay for his college education, and now he's working in our finance.
2: When you
3: group.
2: Go to your local CVS, do they notice who you are? They know who you are?
3: Yeah, there's probably more familiarity
2: treatment.
3: Now.
2: You stand in lines, or you don't have to stand in lines?
3: And this is kind of what every executive should do, which is that you take a back seat to your customer. So the idea is to make sure that your customer is being served, right, and you watch the flow, you watch how they're being treated, and so I will actually get taken care of when I need to.
2: When COVID came, CVS announced that you could get a COVID shot at CVS. Yeah. And I said to myself, the man who does the checkout at CVS, he's going to give me a shot? I didn't know that there was the pharmacist doing it. I was worried that I was the guy doing the checkout was going to be giving me the injection, but they don't give the injections, right? It's the pharmacist.
3: That's right. And, you know, even before COVID, the vaccine administration was, for the most part, done inside of a doctor's office. And you look post-COVID, now the pharmacists and the pharmacy techs are doing the vast majority of all vaccinations in this country, which I think is really an important change and inflection point about the role of the pharmacist can play.
2: Now, that's a business where it's free. Vaccinations are more or less free.
3: Well, nothing's free, but the payers ultimately subsidize it.
2: Okay.
3: Yeah.
2: So when you go to, what is the most popular single item that CVS sells, the most popular thing?
3: It's generally seasonal, so right now the CVS is the sponsor for USA Soccer. So we've done a bunch of promotions for USA Soccer. So it's the FIFA stickers that they're promoting inside the store. So it's in holidays, it's a different set of items. But right now, because we're in the height of World Cup soccer, that's generally what people are buying.
2: And when I go to, let's say, a CVS and they have a Christmas things for Christmas, or then they have things for Valentine's Day. When you don't sell those things for that particular holiday, do you put it back in storage and bring it back the next year, or you sell it at a discount? How do you do that?
3: You generally see a lot of discounts on those products after the holiday. And then a lot of it just goes to be resold in other areas. So it doesn't get repackaged for the next year.
2: All right. When I go to, what percentage of people actually use the automatic checkout thing? Because every time I do it, the buzzer goes off, and it's like skip the bagging or this or that. But does anybody, I mean, am I the only one that doesn't use it?
3: I'm going to have to find an advocate for you inside of the CVS. So it actually works really well. I think it's all customer preference. So, I prefer checkout with the self-checkout.
2: You use the automatic checkout?
3: I use it, but I also have the app. So I'm an extra care member. I do everything kind of within automation.
2: What's the app do for you?
3: It allows you to have your payment information in there. It allows you to get all your discounts that you had for the products that you're buying. And it's such a simple, easy process. And then there are some people who want to stand in line and deal with the register.
2: Have you ever thought about what is the profitability of people that do the checkout and then they don't take their change and they leave the change behind? Is that a profit center or not?
3: Yeah. I would say that cash transactions are a very, very small part of what we're doing now. Most everything is done through credit and even actually done through your phone. So another reason to actually have that app is that you don't have to actually leave change behind.
2: Okay. So what is the reason why somebody who comes out of college should work for CVS Health? What's the reason? What's the benefit of working there as opposed to some other company? Why is it a good company to work at?
3: So one is, I think we have an incredibly great company that provides and affords opportunities for all walks of life. So I have the good fortune of getting a college degree, and I was able to move through the organization pretty rapidly, and now I'm the CEO. So the story is saying, if you want to come to a company who wants to build trust in the marketplace, wants to make a difference in healthcare, and then wants to have upward mobility and opportunity to do more and greater things, this is a great place to be. And this is the pharmacy tech that I told the story. My hope is that, you know, he didn't have a college degree. We trained him to be a pharmacy tech. We subsidized his tuition to get a college degree. Now he's in our finance department. I'd love to be able to say this is somebody who's gone on to do really great things, because he started with what it takes to serve our customers.
2: All right, now, Aetna was a major acquisition that was made around 2018, something like that, right, for about $69 billion,
3: yep,
2: a lot of money. What was the theory behind why buying a health insurance company would help CVS?
3: I think the challenge with healthcare at the moment, and we still find that 8 years later, is that it's very fragmented. So you've got the care delivery side, the hospitals and the doctors that are providing the care, and then you've got the payment system with Aetna, and then ultimately you have the pharmacy that's dispensing and or managing the cost, and it's all fragmented, and it doesn't work really well for the consumer. So the idea is that you pull all this stuff together and you can organize it for the benefit of the consumer, and you can say we've been able to improve their experience, so their net promoter score or their experience is positive, they're more engaged in their health care, and when they become more engaged, then you can start taking cost out of the system, because if they're more adherent to their medications, you take cost out. Or you figure out how they spend less time in the emergency room and they could be coming into one of the lower cost clinics. So the idea is that it should work in a more organized way so that you actually get the payment and the delivery together and taking kind of the patient out of the middle, and you're focusing on how their health care is going to be
2: delivered. And that's worked out okay?
3: It works well when it's actually organized in the system, but we haven't evolved and matured that across the country to the degree that that I'm hoping we'll get there.
2: Back to my local CVS. If I want to buy a product there, let's say Listerine, then you have your own product, CVS equivalent. Is there any real difference between the branded one and the generic one?
3: Well, I don't know if there's any consumer goods company in the room, but the idea is that once it goes generic, then the idea is that we have some formulation that's very similar to what the brand manufacturer had put together. So, and it's less expensive, and it should have a trusted brand attached to it. So it's kind of how retail works today.
2: So people buy the generic, typically,
3: yeah,
2: I assume.
3: Yeah, that's right.
2: Now, in my CVS, I've noticed increasingly that the section for canes, adult diapers, and things like that for aging people is bigger and bigger. Is that because the population's aging, or I'm just more focused on it?
3: Seniors are a very important customer base for us. So I'm hoping that we're catering to that demographic or that population. But my guess is, because we've made a big effort to localize the store and the products inside those stores, that you must be in an area that may have maybe an older generation.
2: I don't know, but it seems like
3: it'd be tough to put that next to a college campus, right?
2: Yeah, it is tough. I mean, it's more and more of these, the bigger part of the thing. Okay, so let me ask you, if the United States has done a pretty good job in pharmaceutical companies and drugstore companies, why don't you expand in Europe or Asia? Why are you mostly focused in the United States?
3: Yeah, the U.S. healthcare system is an N of one. It's unique in terms of the fact that the private sector is still who is generally administering and financing the healthcare. So, and around Europe, it's mostly and or in Canada and other markets, you have national payers, and it works very differently. So most of the stuff doesn't export well to those markets.
2: So where are you going? If you're not going to export, where do you get your growth? I mean, you need. You can't. How many more stores can you build?
3: Yeah. So if you look at the health care forecast, it's, you know, we're expected to pay $6 trillion for health care in 2026. And if you look at where the forecasts are, by the time we get to 2034, it'll be $9 trillion. So the growth is, how do we participate and how do we begin to make a meaningful difference on attacking the $9 trillion spend? And I don't think the store counts will actually be as important as you're going to see as the population ages. They're going to require more medications. And as they require more medications, the pharmacy is going to play hopefully a very important role of helping them manage their care.
2: Now, to be a pharmacist, you have to go to pharmacy school. But I always wonder, what does a pharmacist get compensated? Do they get compensated hundreds of thousands of dollars a year? How is that a big income job?
3: It's different by market, but yeah, I mean they're probably in the 140 range. So it's a good job, and we have all different types of pharmacy roles in our business. So some are working in the health plan to help provide the clinical right. services. Some are actually in the store, which you would actually know. But ultimately, we have 30,000 pharmacists that play a variety of different roles, and I'm hoping that this is where we're going to be able to make a meaningful change in healthcare. Because they've gone to training, not just to dispense medications, but they've gone to school to be an active part of the healthcare system. And there's a whole bunch of movement around test and treat, so that you can go in and get tested at the pharmacy and ultimately get treated. And so it takes the need away from actually going to a doctor's office when it could be easily done in a pharmacy.
2: Now, how can you be sure that the pharmacists, I assume they're all honest, but maybe there's a bad apple occasionally, aren't taking the drugs and putting in their pocket and then selling it somewhere else or something? Yeah. How do you make sure all your drugs are not leaving the place inappropriately?
3: Yeah, so there are inventory controls. So we do manage the count, and there are certainly the areas that are probably most concerning would be the controlled substances, and those are all locked in a safe. So you would not actually run the risk of that being one of the theft items.
2: So when you go to your own pharmacy, do you ever break through the line, or do you stand in the line with everybody else? Or,
3: like I said, when I go to the pharmacy, I do it for two reasons. One is I want to work with the teams, and I want to observe and see how the store is running and operating. When I go there for my own care, it's I generally am always getting behind the lines. I don't want to kind of cut in front of the customers. But there's the beauty about the pharmacy is if I really wanted to, I could actually go through the drive-through. I could have it delivered to my home, but ultimately, I like being there in person, so I get a chance to see how the store is running.
2: And now I read that you are beginning to experiment with having drones deliver pharmaceutical items to your house. Is that is that realistic, or?
3: Who knows? I think it's certainly things that we're experimenting with. I think right now we've become the pharmacy is the most conveniently located healthcare service in the country. There's still 65,000 pharmacies across the country. So it's so convenient and so close that people, even when we actually offer free delivery, people still choose to come into to the store. So I think we're going to continue to experiment and think about new delivery methods, but until we actually see a big, strong demand from the customers that they want more stuff delivered to their home, we're still wanting to make sure that store experience is best in class.
2: So there are some pharmacies in some big cities that are open 24 hours a day.
3: Yep.
2: I think you have one in DuPont Circle. I think it's open 24 hours a day. Do people really buy a lot of pharmaceutical things at 2 in the morning, 3 in the morning, 4 in the morning?
3: Yeah. So most of those are tied or really close to other healthcare facilities. So there are people that have needs. One is different hours. People work different hours, so they need to have access during when their work schedules or when their free time is. But we also have people being discharged and or coming in and out of the healthcare facilities that need access to pharmaceuticals. And so the idea is that we know kind of the density and the range of where the shopping pattern is. And so that's why I think it's a really important part of how access is delivered inside of our stores.
2: Now, for security purposes, do you have little cameras above the roof or the ceiling so you can see who's stealing things? Or do you have some of those?
3: Well, you don't really have. We do have cameras, but you can actually watch the local television and you can see people actually stealing stuff out of our stores. So it's It is an area where I'd love to be able to say that the cameras actually become a deterrent, but you know, we still have an issue, as I said, with organized retail crime. There are still people coming in with just bags of stuff, putting it in. And so the idea ultimately is that we find that we have either security and or other people at the store that become the deterrent, so you don't find people
2: steal things. For example, somebody comes in with a bag and they just steal a whole bunch of stuff. Your policy is not to go chase them or shoot them or anything. You just call the police or something. Is that what you do?
3: Yeah, everything is about de-escalation. So the idea is that they're going to do it, and we don't want to put our colleagues in harm's way. We don't want to put our customers in harm's way. So that's kind of the downside of kind of how people have been more willing and probably more brazen to go do all this. So that's why we continue to experiment with the right type of security in the stores to try to at least deter this.
2: So you tell people at a cocktail party that you're the CEO of CVS, what is the most common question you get?
3: Why is healthcare so expensive and why is it so complicated? So that's this, and most people I think are frustrated with their healthcare experience, and so I spend time talking about what I'm trying to do and what our company's trying to do to make healthcare better.
2: So if you're the CEO of CVS Health, you have to be presumably healthy because you don't want to be unhealthy if you're in that position. So what do you do to stay healthy?
3: I grew up playing soccer. I still play soccer at this age, so that is probably
2: playing soccer, is that safe?
3: My wife doesn't think so because I come back hobbling many times. But
2: your board of directors is happy for you to be running around and playing soccer.
3: I'm not skydiving. It's just I think it's a great way to have. It's a great cardiovascular and it's an old man's game now. I'm in the over 40 league, so it's people are getting a lot slower and it's
2: they have an over 70 league. I would.
3: Yeah. We could find you one.
2: Yeah. To look for one. Yeah. Okay. So what is the pleasure of being CEO of CVS? And were you shocked when they said, come out of retirement and be the CEO?
3: Yeah, I think certainly I didn't plan for this. And so I would say, yes, I was shocked and a little soul searching because being CEO of a large healthcare company today comes with a different level of risk. So it's conversations you have to have with your family. with your kids and the
2: things
3: that go
2: along. While you're driving around
3: with
2: your wife and your RV, all of a sudden you say to your wife, I'm not going to be doing that anymore?
3: Yeah, I was.
2: What did she say?
3: She probably saw that I was getting a little antsy at home, so I think she was probably saying this might be a good idea for a little while.
2: So today, if you could run the healthcare situation in our country, what would you do to change healthcare to make people live longer, be healthier, get better supplies of pharmaceuticals? What would you do if you were in charge of health?
3: I think there's so many opportunities, and it's like when I've been a year and a half in a turnaround, it's going back to the basics and the fundamentals. And today the healthcare system, they don't talk to one another. It's amazing how technology is so advanced in other industries, and in healthcare today there's still pockets of data that's not shared. So from a consumer standpoint, if you go to five different doctors, you got to cobble together, right, the five different medical records. And if you go to two different pharmacies, the same thing. So I think technology is going to have a meaningful change in how healthcare is accessed. And I think it's going to be better for the consumer. And then ultimately, if we can actually fix the fragmentation and what I call the friction in the system, then the patients may want to engage differently, and that then leads to a higher engagement rate, generally leads to better health outcomes.
2: The biggest problem you're worried about today, other than getting through this interview, is what is the biggest challenge you have?
3: I say right now that I'm in D.C., and I talked to Melissa, runs our government affairs, the government's role in terms of how they want to influence and or shape how healthcare is managed in this country. So I spend a lot of my time both at the federal level and at the states trying to help, one, educate and also describe what are the real drivers of healthcare costs, and then making sure that we play an active role to help
2: be. Do you deal with members of Congress ever?
3: I've been back for 3 years, and I've had 4 congressional hearings already. So, yes, I've spent a lot of time here.
2: Is that an exciting experience when you meet with them?
3: Not really, no.
2: Well, what do they mostly ask you? Why prices are so high or something like that?
3: I don't really get asked a lot of questions. I get told.
2: They don't let you answer very much?
3: Not much, no.
2: Okay. So today, if you were going to rebuild the pharmaceutical, the drugstore industry from scratch, what would you do that would be different? Would there something you would make the drugstores different than they are today, or they pretty much have everything that you think they should have?
3: Yeah, I think for the stores, we've spent, I think the retail sector has had a bunch of macro pressures just because I think the customer needs and expectations are changing. And so we've spent a lot of time investing in technology so that the technology works for our pharmacists and for our technicians. We spent a lot of money in terms of the training and the education. And then ultimately, we changed the payment model. So there was a cross-subsidization that works inside the pharmaceutical chain today that didn't work really well, and it made it really difficult for the consumer, and it created a bunch of variability in terms of how the stores were performing. So we fixed the pricing model, we added technology, we invested in our colleagues, and now we have capacity for the 30,000 pharmacists that are taking care of our customers to do more things than just dispense the medication. So where I'm going next is trying to have them practice at the top of their license. This is also a reason why I spend time in D.C. is because primary care in general is shrinking or contracting while the demand for primary care is expanding. So I think the pharmacists play a really affordable, convenient, and I think a really important kind of value for where I think healthcare is
2: headed. Now, the Affordable Care Act, did it really change how pharmacies act or didn't have that much impact?
3: It didn't. I mean, I would argue that it had more people covered, so you had more insurance or members with insurance to deal with, but it didn't really change fundamentally how the pharmacy was practiced.
2: Now, who buys more products at the CVS store? Is it young people, middle-aged people, older people? Who are the bigger customers for you?
3: Yeah, it's definitely the seniors. I mean, as you age, you have more conditions. More conditions generally lead to more medications, and so that's we've always typically catered to the aging population. But the GLP-1s has been a new fad that now it's kind of bringing younger folks back into the.
2: Have you noticed that older people complain more than younger people about things or not?
3: They're more talkative.
2: Right.
3: They probably use the register more, and they actually want to have conversations versus the younger that wants to do everything digitally.
2: Okay. So do you enjoy your job?
3: I do. This has been, 40 years of doing this has been incredibly rewarding. There's a part of what you want to give back to the 300,000 people that come to work every day to serve your customers, and I couldn't be more proud of being able to make a difference for them.
2: Now, do you ever go to Walgreens, another company,
3: and
2: see what they have?
3: When there's not a CVS and I'm forced to go into something, I might go, and we also like to check out the competition from time to time.
2: So. And what do they do that you should be doing? Anything?
3: No. I think we've got everything going right now. So they
2: don't have any good ideas for you. Is Walmart a competitor for you?
3: Walmart is, they're a growing presence in pharmacy, and it's a different customer base generally than somebody who shops at the pharmacy, but we've got a relationship with Target, so we have a bunch of CVSs inside of Target, so that's a good, important relationship for us to be able to capture a customer that generally wouldn't come into a standalone pharmacy.
2: The biggest single complaint that you might get from customers, if you were to add up all your complaints, what is it? It's that you have to stand in line, the machines don't work, or prices are high. What is the biggest complaint?
3: It's not a complaint. The number one question is where's my script? And it's been electronically routed from their doctor's office, and they want to know whether or not the script is ready. And so that is, we have 500 million phone calls a year into the pharmacy. 500 million, and 75% of them.
2: How many calls?
3: 500 million calls into our pharmacies.
2: But they ask if their prescription's there ready.
3: But they're asking a bunch of different questions. How much is it going to cost? There might be some reason why the prescription wasn't filled. They need to get additional information from the doctor. So those are all things that generally require phone calls. And so the idea is, when I said earlier about how all the businesses should work together, if we focus on simplifying and taking the friction out, we should be able to take a big percentage of those phone calls out of the system because they don't have a reason to call, because we're going to be able to manage them. And once again, the app will be able to tell you where your prescription is.
2: Okay. Well, all right. So that's the biggest complaint. People want to know when their prescription is. What's the thing that people are the happiest about when they go to a drugstore? What do they like the most about a drugstore?
3: When we actually talk about the delighters inside the pharmacy is when you've kind of you've surprised them or delighted them around generally what things cost. So Everybody's talking about how expensive drugs are in this country, and they are. But 90% of the medications in this country are generic, and they're very. We have the lowest cost generics of anywhere in the world, and so the average cost is around $7. So if we can actually continue to show them how we save them money, then generally that's where you build the trust.
2: Generics are 90% lower in price than the brand of product?
3: Yeah, at least, yeah.
2: Wow.
3: And it's, okay. But it's that last 10% that everybody is struggling with, because it's that 10% of the brands are 90% of the expense, and that's where everybody is reacting to, how can I pay for...
2: Need a prescription, do you ever go to your drugstore and say, where is the prescription, or they have yours ready to go?
3: I use my app.
2: And if you were to come to my drugstore, the one I've been talking about, would they recognize you think?
3: They probably.
2: I would tell them who you are.
3: Here in the D.C., I spend quite a bit of time here in D.C. because everybody has a view of the stores in this market. It's in a very important market for us.
2: Okay. Look, you've been a very good sport. I go to your pharmacy all the time. It's right near my house. I don't know that I'm your best customer because I don't use all your services. I probably should, subscribe to some of these things. But I'm always afraid I'm going to get emails the rest of my life if I subscribe to your services. Can I get not on your email list? Because I don't want to get emails forever. How do I do that?
3: I would love to take some time to set you up. And I promise you won't get any emails. We love you either way, as long as you're a CVS customer. But I will make sure that you get taken care of, and you won't get an email, you won't get a text. We'll make sure all that stuff.
2: I'm going to go today. And I'm going to say I just met with David Joyner, and he said I'm going to see what they know who you are. I mean, they have your picture there somewhere.
3: They probably have it in the back somewhere. Yeah. Yep.
2: Look, you've been a good sport. You've done a great job. I wish I had bought the stock at the time. And by the way, the stock was up 65%, as I said. Will it be up another 65% in about another year or so? Should I be buying it now?
3: I would say that my plan is to continue growing this company.
2: And you're going to stay
3: I'm hoping the investors actually reward us for that.
2: How many more years do you want to do this?
3: I have a lot of work to do still. So.
2: And you don't want to, would you ever go into government to be Secretary of Health or something like that?
3: No, I like my retirement. No.
2: All right. Well, look, David, thank you very much for being here. It's a very good story, and congratulations on your success.
3: Well, perfect. Thank you so much.
2: Thank you. All right. I have a gift for you. Hold on.
1: All right. From one David to another, peer to peer, David Joyner, the CEO of the health and drugstore chain CVS, talking with Bloomberg's David Rubenstein. That will be a future episode of Peer to Peer. But hey, you got to see it and hear it first right here on Balance of Power, the Thursday edition live on Bloomberg TV and radio. Really fascinating as we watch CVS shares today. Not so hot, down $2, about 2%. But it's been, as David just pointed out, a pretty good year, up about 28% year to date, up 54% year over year. With our eyes on Wall Street, we have a lot to cover this hour and want to bring you the latest on the U.S. and Iran, where the second day of strikes breaking out. Tyler Kendall standing by on the north lawn of the White House, as well as our political panel. First, let's update Wall Street with CVS in mind. We bring in Charlie Pellett. He's at World Headquarters in New York with the latest on the markets. Charlie, what do you have?
4: All right, now we've got two themes going on, chips and oil. We begin with what's going on with chips, specifically the SOX. It is surging now by 4.8%. That, of course, the Philadelphia Stock Exchange Semiconductor Index. We are seeing a tech rally today. Right now, we have got NASDAQ up by 1.2%, but where all the big techs are located, the NASDAQ 100 Index up now by 1.7%, and the SOX up by 4.8%. To give you some context, the S&P by comparison up 0.8%. Dow Industrials up 157 now, up by about 0.3%. The VIX now below 16, a 10-year at 4.53%, with a 2-year currently yielding 4.15%. Spot gold up $49 the ounce, up 1.2%, $41.26. I mentioned crude, it is lower now by 2.2%, a pullback for West Texas Intermediate back below 72 a barrel, 71.89. Brent just above 76 now, down by 2.5%. Former Fed Chair Ben Bernanke has been appointed to Anthropic's Long-Term Benefit Trust. That's an oversight body meant to keep the AI company accountable to its public mission. And the jersey that New York Knicks star Jalen Brunson wore in Game 1 of the NBA Finals was sold for a little more than $1 million in a Sotheby's auction. For on-demand news 24 hours a day, subscribe to Bloomberg News Now wherever you get your podcast. I'm Charlie Pellett. That's Joe Matthew. This is a Bloomberg Business Flash.
1: All right, great. Charlie, thank you so much. He'll be back in about 20 minutes' time with another check on Wall Street. Our eyes specifically on oil today, and curious to see prices pulling back to the extent that they are, with more than 2% declines for WTI and Brent, considering nothing really has changed other than less traffic, and obviously that means less oil getting through the Strait of Hormuz. This follows a second straight day of attacks, and in both directions. The United States, according to U.S. Central Command, says it completed another round of strikes involving 90 targets, air defense systems, coastal surveillance assets, missile and drone storage sites. And Central Command pointing to the possibility of more, saying U.S. forces remain vigilant, lethal, and prepared to execute operations directed by the commander-in-chief. In the other direction from Iran, the Islamic Revolutionary Guard Corps saying it struck U.S. bases in Kuwait and Bahrain and is threatening to expand such attacks. Whatever Iran throws at the U.S. or its allies, however, the president telling the press corps on Air Force One on his way back from the NATO summit that the United States will send much more in response. Listen.
5: We just hit them very hard, and I'd say we hit them 20 to 1. Every time they hit us, we're going to hit them 20. They did a little something today, but it was really retribution for last night. They hit actually three boats, not two. And when they hit, we hit back much harder.
1: Every time they hit us, we're going to hit them 20, the commander-in-chief says. Still today, some 24 hours after the president said the ceasefire was over, it is still unclear what the status of the MOU is with Iran, what the status of the strait is exactly, other than Bloomberg reporting that very few ships are getting through at this point, as very few are willing to try. Bloomberg's Tyler Kendall, our Washington correspondent, is at the White House now with more. Has there been any other official language coming from the White House on this, Tyler?
6: Well, Joe, at this point, we haven't heard from the president quite yet today. He does have a few events on his schedule. As of now, they all remain closed to the press, though no doubt we'll be seeing if they perhaps could open up later this afternoon or if he gives us an update on his Truth Social. Because at this point, the president was asked just yesterday whether or not this flare-up in fighting means that the ceasefire is totally over. As you know, he said he thinks it's over. He was asked if this means that we will see a full resumption of hostilities, and he said, quote, I don't know, which is leaving open the door that perhaps negotiations could resume in some regard. He himself said that he wouldn't prevent his negotiators from moving forward, though he said that he ultimately doesn't think that it could prove to be fruitful. We know that the diplomatic efforts had been stalled during this week while the funeral for the former supreme leader was held in Iran and set to schedule to end today. So we'll see if maybe there's some sort of engagement. We are getting these headlines that Iran is talking to some regional partners, including earlier today, Qatar, as well as breaking across the terminal moments ago, a call seemed to be held with Saudi Arabia. But Joe, the thing that really needs to be sorted out here is the strait, because as you're talking about, we're seeing very little flows through. But important to point out, if flows are going through, the imagery is showing us that they are not going anywhere near that corridor that the U.S. coordinated that is closer to Oman. Any flows are going closer to Iran. And we should also point out, Joe, that it appears evident that a lot of ships are turning off their radars, their transponders, so that they can't be detected. And that may also influence just how much we know is actually getting through that waterway.
1: Really interesting. As we look at a national average, $3.84 for a gallon of regular gas, according to AAA. Tyler, following the surge that we saw in crude oil prices yesterday, albeit they are down about 2% today, is the White House still talking about taking any other actions, including suspending the federal gas tax? That seemed to peter out pretty quickly.
6: we used to talk about that so much nearly every day a few weeks ago, Joe, but at this point we haven't really heard that much messaging around this. President Trump seems to be solely focused on what's going to happen next in terms of the kinetic action when it comes to the conflict in Iran. We can say that perhaps the most high-profile fallout so far since these tensions have escalated is Bloomberg News' new reporting this morning, for people familiar, that Qatar is pausing efforts to rapidly revive production at the world's largest LNG facility. That is going to be something that we should watch really closely here, because our analysts at Bloomberg Economics just put out a new report. They crunched the numbers. We had seen flows surge to 16 million barrels per day, but the last 7-day average has been cut in half to 8 million barrels per day, and that certainly is going to ring some alarm bells here at the White House.
1: Yeah, there was some heavy damage to that country's LNG infrastructure in the outset of this war. Tyler at the time said it could be 2 or 3 years before they're back to the pre-war flows. Tyler Kendall on the North Lawn of the White House, we thank you as ever, Bloomberg Washington correspondent. As we wait to hear from the president today, and he could still open some of the events that he has on his schedule, billed so far simply as signing time and executive time, which we frequently see on the presidential guidance. We're also covering breaking news and a vacuum that has been left in the Senate race in Maine. Listen.
7: I have faced some very serious allegations, and I just want to make it clear, this is all false. We did it the way that we were told we are supposed to make change, and we won. And now they are not going to let us have it. Not if it's me. And so we're suspending campaign operations.
1: An emotional Graham Plattner in an 11-minute free-form handheld vertical video, seemingly recorded on his telephone, raging against the party machine and making the announcement that many, if not most, Democrats in Maine were hoping for, suspending his race for U.S. Senate. This, of course, is not the end of the story. As we've heard repeatedly from organizers in the Democratic Party, the Plattner campaign was trying somehow to affect the outcome of, well, what happens next and who might replace him in carrying the Democratic torch in an effort to unseat Republican Senator Susan Collins of Maine, frequently targeted by Democrats, never toppled. And there are questions this evening about how exactly this is going to go forward. The party is now talking about a nominating convention with only weeks to go. And we wonder if that will be enough for voters to feel like they had a say in this, and to have a credible campaign move forward in such a short period of time. A lot easier said than done, as we now play to our political panel for their take on this. Bloomberg Politics contributors Jeannie Shanzano and Rick Davis join us now. I'm glad to say Jeannie is here, a democracy visiting fellow at Harvard Kennedy School's Ash Center, and our friend Rick Davis, partner at Stonecourt Capital, our Republican strategist. Now what, Jeannie? How do you pull off a convention with 600 delegates with 2 weeks?
8: Yeah, and can I just say, Joe, he needed to say five words. I'm suspending my campaign. Instead, we were treated to this crying game, narcissistic, blaming the media, blaming everybody, never taking responsibility for the very credible allegations against him of breaking and entering and rape, along with the many other things, including Nazi tattoos. That was a video for the ages, I have to say, and one we really didn't need. I would just give credit to the Maine Democratic Party, the executive director there, Devin Murphy Anderson. She has done a brilliant job pushing back, particularly on something that you mentioned, which is the reason apparently this video took so long to come out, because this guy and his campaign wanted a role in his replacement. Now, can you just imagine if somebody like Eric Swalwell said, I'll step down from the governor's race in California, but I'd like to decide who's going to fill in? You know, it is narcissistic. The Maine Democrats do have a process in place. It's a short time period, but boy, good riddance. And there's a big, rich Democratic bench there that can certainly fill and excel in these shoes.
1: Well, the crying game had a surprise ending, as I remember here, Jeannie, and this can too. You know, if anybody could pull this off, I figure it's Rick Davis. What do you have? 2 weeks. So it's July 27. You need to hold a nominating convention this month, Rick. 600 delegates to pick the nominee. Go. How do you do it?
9: You know, actually, you know, getting a hall and filling it with people who are already leaders of the Democratic Party of Maine isn't the hard part. And even picking a candidate, you know, that's just a couple of ballots. Boom, you got a candidate. The hard part starts then, which is getting the entire Democratic Party to embrace that individual, to get the money wrapped around that individual in order to wage a campaign that's going to be the most expensive campaign in the midterm elections. I mean, they're talking about a potential ad buy totaling $400 million. And if the candidate is incredible, the money doesn't show up, and really it doesn't matter whether or not you'd had a convention or not. So the trick here really starts post-convention, and it almost doesn't matter who they pick. I mean, the parties are going to have to coalesce around this individual, regardless of their barnacles or their abilities. And

0: responded to that video post that Graham Plattner put on Twitter. 11 minutes, it says, and zero accountability. With that said, what do we need to hear from the Elizabeth Warrens and the Ro Khannas and the Bernie Sanders, who were okay with the Nazi tattoo, they were okay with the sexting and the philandering, whatever else all these other accusations were, but found a line here? Because a lot of this, as I think you have stated, could have been prevented.
1: It absolutely could have. And you know, Emily's list, I couldn't agree more. They are absolutely right. Zero accountability there. And I do think you have Democrats with eggs on their face. And I would say it starts with the DSCC. It starts, unfortunately, with the Democratic National Party with Chuck Schumer. You know, part of what we have to do is go back when Plattner was first plucked out of obscurity, and he was plucked by D.C. and New York City progressive consultants. He didn't grow up organically out of the Maine woods. He was plucked. And what they did is they wanted Janet Mills to run. She was uncertain. She was hemming and hawing. And they pushed out other really viable candidates, which is why we saw so many candidates get in on the governor's race there. And so they do have egg on their face. They're going to have to account for this. But I do think this is in some ways the best thing that could have happened, and the fact that it happened in time to replace him. And Joe, I have to say, one person we're not going to see on the ballot is McDreamy. Patrick Dempsey wrote an op-ed. He's not running, but he is going to look to see who the candidate's going to be. But there are a lot of viable candidates out there, and a lot of progressives who can, without all the baggage, who have the same issues on their side that Plattner was running on. He is not the only progressive out there.
0: Well, and some of whom have been vetted and were in the gubernatorial campaign. Nirav Shah is getting a lot of talk, former Maine CDC chief, as well as the state secretary of state, Shanna Bellows. We'll see about that, obviously. But these could be somewhat familiar names, certainly on the convention level. We'll see, I guess, on a statewide level. Rick, I want to dive back into this video that Graham Plattner made, because he said a lot in 11 minutes, and it got a little conspiratorial at times. You could sort of feel the cosmic irony that this man is sensing as he sits out there on the deck in Maine, steps from the oyster farm. Listen to how he put this sort of media, political party conspiracy together in what he sees as a war against him. Listen.
2: We live in a political system that is not built for normal people. It is a system that is built structurally to make sure that movements like ours cannot flourish. That if they begin to succeed, they can be crushed. But now the ball is in the court of the Democratic establishment. My name might be on the ballot right now, but that ballot line belongs to the people of Maine. And on November 3rd, it needs to belong to the people of Maine. And the next Democratic senator for Maine needs to belong to the people of Maine. They need to reflect the will and the values of the people of this state.
0: Now, beyond making you think that you don't want to be around this man when he's angry, Rick, a lot of people believe what he said. Even take Graham Plattner's name out of it and this campaign, believe that about American politics. And as somebody who has taken so-called normal people, albeit many exceptional ones, as a campaign manager and molded them into a candidate and started a career in politics, I just wonder how you respond to that.
3: Yeah, look, this is the politics that we live in today. Not the politics that I grew up in the 80s, 90s, and 2000s. And you could close your eyes, and as David Axelrod said today, Graham Plattner took his script from Donald Trump. I mean, this is the same kind of rhetoric that Donald Trump used when he first ran for the Republican nomination, right? Oh, these Republicans, the establishment's against me. We're going to have to rip this out of their hands. And literally, if you'd close your eyes and change the voice, it just very well could have been the same person, not taking responsibility for any of their own shortfalls, not taking any responsibility for anything they'd done wrong in the process. And so, look, I mean, this is the script. And every time Democrats criticize Donald Trump for, you know, this kind of lack of

0: accountability, all they got to do is look in the mirror and see Graham Plattner staring right back at them. And so until we have an agreement that somehow none of this actually is good for politics or good for the people who practice politics, then I think we're going to just see more of this kind of junk. I mean, the last thing we needed to do is have to watch that video, listen to him not take responsibility, and count how many cars went by while he was given that thing. The worst produced thing I've ever seen in my life. I would only
1: Who's
0: wish
1: directing
0: that
1: there
0: were this? Sirens, you know, come pick him up.
1: So, happens to the best of us.
0: Happens to the best of us.
1: Jeannie, he suspended his campaign. That used to be something that you did when you were thinking about dropping out of the race, which I thought the first video was. Remember, he was going to stop down and think about things. Now he's suspending the campaign. Everybody, including me, says, well, he's out of the race. Should we assume that? I mean, is he waiting for some sort of window to come back?
2: He can wait. The New York Times poll just before he dropped showed, this was before these allegations came out, showed that he was losing to Susan Collins. And I am going to just remind everybody that Republicans let Donald Trump become president and run three times on their ticket. And they have nominated Ken Paxton to be their senator from Texas. The difference is Democrats have pushed out Plattner. But the other thing, Joe, is I think we need to get over this moment where if you are working class, if you are somebody who has never run for office before, you have somehow committed these atrocities against women, you have made anti-Semitic statements, and we're supposed to look away. There are a lot of wonderfully successful, progressive, populist people out there who have not been accused of these kind of really credible and horrific crimes. So the idea we have to take one with the other is laughable. And that shows that these consultants who went there did not do their job, and the Democratic Party did not do it. It's until now that they got him out.
1: Boy, really something. Just quickly, Rick, as a campaign operative, what happens to the folks who are running Graham Plattner's campaign, may have not shared information or were responsible for this dumpster fire that we have here? Do they get jobs in the next cycle? How does this work?
0: Yeah, first of all, on suspending the campaign, it's a legal framework. It allows him to continue to spend money and take it in to pay the bills that he owes. So that's just a nomenclature. Yeah, it's going to be very hard for these guys the way this went down. That video is going to basically tattoo unemployable on their forehead in politics.
1: Wow, jeez. All right, speaking of tattoos, pun intended, I'd say we put this one to bed. Rick Davis and Jeannie Shanzano will help us figure out, though, how we're going to get through this convention and figure out what this race is going to be. I feel like we need to get up to Maine, everybody. Producer James is going to set up the bandwagon. Maybe we'll be on the way. Rick Davis and Jeannie Shanzano, Bloomberg Politics contributors, thank you on this day after Plattner suspends the campaign. We're going to turn back to the news from the White House and from Iran with a second straight day of trading fire and an MOU that is still up in the air. We have not heard from the president today, but we have heard from CENTCOM, and we're going to get an update coming up on all of this stuff and spend some time with Emily Harding at CSIS. We'll also get to Wall Street. We may as well do that right now. Charlie Pellett is standing by at World Headquarters in New York. Feels a little better than this time yesterday, Charlie. What do you have?
3: Absolutely right. We got two central themes today. Semiconductors, as in the SOX, the Philadelphia Stock Exchange Semiconductor Stock Index, up 4.6%. Also a retreat for crude oil right now. West Texas Intermediate crude at $71.56 a barrel. It is down now by 2.6%. Bottom line here, S&P 500 index up 60, up by about 0.8%. You run the GIP screen on the Bloomberg, and you can see that we are just about the best level of the day on the S&P. Dow Industrials up 190, up by about 0.4%. NASDAQ up 305, up 1.2%. But the NASDAQ 100 index, full of big tech names, up 1.7%. Again, the SOX up 4.7%. The VIX just above 16, with a 10-year 4.53%, and the 2-year 4.15%. Gold is up 1.4%, $41.33 the ounce. West Texas U.S. Intermediate crude, $71.63 a barrel. WTI now down by 2.6%. Earnings news, PepsiCo said consumers pulled back in the second quarter, slowing its efforts to revitalize its North American snack business. Today, looking at shares of PepsiCo, they are selling off. Right now, we do have PepsiCo shares declining. Also declining today, a rival Coca-Cola. Coke, by the way, down 0.8%. PepsiCo right now down by 3.1%. Also after earnings, we're seeing Levi Strauss shares up now by 1.5%. For on-demand news 24 hours a day, subscribe to Bloomberg News now wherever you get your podcast. I'm Charlie Pelleton. That Joe Matthew is a Bloomberg Business Flash.
1: Okay, Charlie, many thanks. He'll be back coming up at the top of the hour, 2 p.m. Eastern Time, as we kick off Bloomberg Business Week Daily with more on Wall Street. Humbling feeling if you sold your Micron yesterday. As soon as you think you've got this figured out, it turns around. Indeed, the memory stocks, the chip stocks, are in many cases surging today. Micron specifically up almost 8% now, $75 a share to leap back above $1,000 after everyone had left it on the side of the road, said to be cyclical, up too far too fast. Then, of course, you wake up, it's a new day. NVIDIA's having a little bit of trouble, but we're seeing gains in Intel, in Broadcom. And we want to dig a little bit deeper with Nora Melinda, of course, covers the markets for us, our markets correspondent, live from world headquarters in New York. Nora, this rotation is getting to be manic. I'm getting whiplash. How about you?
4: You and me both. I mean, I am dizzy, as I was just saying yesterday. Yet a new day. And as you mentioned, Micron is really on the mind of a lot of investors. It's a great day to be an investor of Micron because we are seeing it's the biggest point contributor to the S&P 500 gains today. And this is coming after some news that we saw essentially that it's going to be raising its spending on new U.S. plants to $250 billion. Now that's up from $200 billion before. And of course, we know that this is kind of to feed the memory demand. All the attention's really been on memory right now, and that's where you're seeing Micron stepping up to the plate. Also, the reporting showing that this should create more than 90,000 jobs. So you're certainly seeing Wall Street celebrating as they're seeing Micron really looking toward how they can fit into this puzzle in terms of satisfying, I should say, the demand that we're seeing for memory.
1: Nothing major really came out of the headlines from Iran overnight, at least market-moving headlines, Nora. So people seem to be feeling a little more relaxed today. You've got a VIX of 16. Oil prices are rolling back, despite the fact that we were still shooting there, 90 targets last evening. But I'm wondering what the next catalyst is, if nothing more than earnings. This is next week already. I mean, it's time to go again, right?
4: That's the thing. I think the market's looking ahead to earnings. We've also got CPI data just coming up here shortly. But you are seeing the market today looking past the headlines that we're seeing in the Middle East. And we're seeing a risk-on mood in the market. If you take a look at the NASDAQ 100, it's up about 1.7%. And so we are seeing it sitting near some of those session highs as we're really seeing some risk appetite here percolating in the market. As you mentioned, oil, looking at Brent crude, it is pairing some of its earlier gains that we saw recently, and it is here in the red. So investors are just trying to figure out what the next trade is. Of course, we're going to see fundamentally when we look at the economy and some of the economic data that we have ahead, but really earnings is what the market is looking for as to whether or not corporate America still remains healthy in this environment.
1: Okay, Nora, thank you so much. It's great to see you. Nora Melinda, live in New York, watching Wall Street for us here on Balance of Power. It's the Thursday edition, and we're still following the bead in Iran. After another night of back and forth, this was the second straight night of attacks by the U.S., as promised by the president. And while we've not heard from Donald Trump today, U.S. Central Command on social media saying forces completed another round of strikes with 90 targets. This time, air defense systems, coastal surveillance assets, missile and drone storage sites, and saying that U.S. forces remain vigilant, lethal, and prepared suggests there may be more where this came from. The president has repeatedly been presented with military options, and we know that fire is coming back in the other direction, not necessarily at the U.S. armada that has been lined up near the strait. The IRGC struck U.S. bases in Kuwait and Bahrain, repeating a pattern that we have seen, striking our allies in the region that are home to U.S. assets. And we want to hear more about this and maybe get a better idea of where we stand, where this MOU is, where the ceasefire stands with Emily Harding, Vice President of the Defense and Security Department at the Center for Strategic and International Studies, CSIS, and a real expert as we watch her resume as former Director for Iran of the National Security Council, former Deputy Staff Director on the Senate Select Committee on Intelligence. Emily, it's been a long time, and we're glad to have you back. Welcome to Bloomberg TV and radio. Are you assuming the ceasefire is over, or that we're simply continuing this pattern of tit for tats against the backdrop of some form of talks?
5: I don't think it's really over. I think this is definitely another example of war being a continuation of policy by other means. Basically, both sides are communicating with violence at the moment. What we see is the Iranians expressing their displeasure at several triggers that have happened recently, including Israeli strikes inside Lebanon, some clashes with the Kurds in the north of Iran, and then also this transit of ships close to the Omani side of the border. And we just saw them wrap up funeral festivities for the Ayatollah. And that's a moment where they seem to really have wanted to reassert themselves in the Strait. And then we see the Trump administration pushing back very hard with retaliatory strikes. So we are in one of these cycles, but that doesn't mean that we can't return to negotiations, return to a ceasefire when both sides have, in effect, said their piece.
1: Well, Emily, the U.S. attacked Iran's coastal southern provinces, and according to Iran, this is not from CENTCOM, two bridges in eastern provinces along the railway line to the city of Mashhad. Iran calling the attacks, this is a statement from the foreign ministry, I'm sure you've seen it, a flagrant violation of Articles 1 and 5 of the MOU. For starters, what are we doing dropping bridges here? That seems like an escalation. And what do you make of a flagrant violation? Does it still stand?
5: I think both sides could shoot some talking points back and forth on who's violating the MOU more, but that's really not a productive conversation at this point. On the point of the bridges, though, I think there's some conflicting opinions about that. From a military perspective, you could say that those bridges were very useful militarily to move things around inside Iran that are necessary to keep harassing the Strait. On the other hand, it's also civilian infrastructure, and civilians need to get around. So this is one of those things where inside the Department of War, there would have been a lot of debate. Inside CENTCOM, there would have been a lot of debate over whether these were legitimate military targets. We're also pretty deep into this conflict at this point, and while we started it with a huge target deck, those have kind of worn down a little bit. So now what we're looking for is smaller targets, small fast boats, and things that are really going to send a message. Mm-hmm. And to me, those strikes on bridges and infrastructure really says to the Iranians that, look, we can bring some serious pain to your administration, and we're going to be in this to win this.
1: Wow. I wonder, and I've asked a few people this, when you hear a couple nights in a row, hey, we just struck 90 more targets, we're taking the fight to Iran, having heard repeatedly from the president that we have defeated Iran militarily, we've destroyed their air force and navy, how can we continue to find so many new targets? Are they rebuilding, reconstituting sites, or are these lower level, lower grade targets that might not have been prioritized earlier in the war?
5: Right. So there are big strategic targets like the facilities where they're working on nuclear weapons production, where they're working on nuclear enrichment. Yep. Those things have been thoroughly destroyed. When you look at smaller targets like these, however, it is pretty easy to rebuild some of it. A lot of what they're doing in the Strait is they're harassing shipping with small drones. Those are very easy to hide, very easy to produce, and very easy to move around the country. So those are going to be the kind of mobile targets they're looking for now. We've also seen them try to harass shipping in the Strait with small boats, small fast boats. Those can be hidden in any number of places all along the Iranian coast, and they can keep moving that material into position. So while we are continually knocking down a lot of these targets, some of them are going to come back on. Others are going to be like deeper into the target deck, or these things that we didn't strike before that now we're going to send a message by striking.
1: Got it. As I mentioned, you were director for Iran on the National Security Council 07-08, so the George W. Bush administration. Emily, to what extent were you talking about this very issue, to the extent to which you gamed out having to protect the Strait or maybe occupying Karg Island? Are the stories and targets you're reading about now familiar to you? I realize you can't describe classified information, but were these considerations that long ago?
5: Quite familiar. In a lot of ways, this is a war that we've been planning for, waiting for 20 years. Back when I was on the National Security Council, we were seeing the Iranian government go after our troops in Iraq in a very aggressive way. And so we were planning for a potential escalation that could lead to this kind of war. We did the war games, we did the planning, we did the op plans. This has been something that the Pentagon has been ready to do for a very long time. And granted, they've been updating those plans based on what would be the most legitimate targets, the most painful targets for the Iranian regime. But one of the features of all of those discussions was always, how are they going to try to close the strait? Will they be able to shut down global shipping? What can we do about it if they do? This particular round of conflict, I was surprised by how little preparation there was for that eventuality that they were going to close the strait. It just seemed like an obvious move that they were always going to try to make. And I think what has really surprised the world is just how little effort it really takes on the part of the Iranians to make it unpalatable for things like global shipping to move through that very narrow waterway.
1: This is fascinating. That's, of course, when the commander-in-chief was calling Iran part of the axis of evil. We all remember that speech. Emily, what do you make outside of maybe lack of planning for the strait, the rest of the way the military has selected targets and comported itself over the past couple of months? Is this similar to what your administration would have done in terms of approach?
5: Oh, I think so. I mean, it's really a tale of two policies. There's one policy, which is the military execution of the president's orders. And in so many ways, that has been amazingly, perfectly, wonderfully done. From rescuing the downed airman who was in Iran to the very precise targeting, to minimizing civilian casualties whenever possible, to being able to find, fix, and finish very quickly with the help of some new technologies. A lot of that has been proving the way of American warfare works very well, very efficiently, and can be lethal when it needs to be. On the other hand, though, you have the overarching policy of the conflict. You know, what are we really trying to accomplish here? There are things that you can accomplish via military means, and there are things that you just can't. So early on in this year, what we saw was the Trump administration come out and say that they were looking for things like an end to violence against protesters. They were talking about things like regime change or a new regime in Iran. And then they kind of backed off that rhetoric. And I suspect it's because somebody explained to them that these objectives are very difficult to achieve through military means. Instead, we shifted to this framework where we were looking at nuclear and Navy, and those things you can accomplish.
1: Now he's calling it the denuclearization is the word we've been hearing from the president. Emily, really great to have you back. Don't be a stranger. Emily Harding, CSIS. It was a clinic on what's happening overseas as we wait for more hard information from the administration. I'll see you on the late edition of Balance of Power.
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11: This is a Bloomberg Money Minute. The jersey that New York Knicks star Jalen Brunson wore in Game 1 of the NBA Finals has sold for a little more than $1 million in a Sotheby's auction. Brunson's jersey set a record for a Knicks collectible, according to Sotheby's, but it still trails Michael Jordan's 1998 NBA Finals jersey that sold for an all-time high of $10 million in 2022. A black hair care pioneer has died. George E. Johnson Sr.'s multi-million dollar business was the first black-owned company to be listed on the American Stock Exchange. His family says he died Monday at age 99 at his home in downtown Chicago. Johnson and his late wife Joan started Johnson Products in 1954 on Chicago's South Side after securing a $250 loan. Johnson Products also was a national sponsor of the hit 1970s music and dance TV show Soul Train. Taking a look at Wall Street at this hour, everything is up. The Nasdaq doing the best of them all, up nearly 0.9%. 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
2: And a very good afternoon, everybody. Yes, indeed, we are across Bloomberg platforms. Bloomberg Business Week Daily, Carol Masser and Lisa Mateo, lucky for us, in the house. She does weekend duty here.
4: Yes, yes.
2: And you're also doing daily duty.
4: Doing daily duty. It's a good one.
2: She covers it all. She's, of course, in for Tim, who is out this week. And we've got a lot going on. Once again, we are looking at a market where we are seeing a risk-on trade, in particular in the tech trade, Lisa. We've got the NASDAQ 100 higher by more than 500 points.
4: Yeah, it looks like the markets are kind of feeling the economy can absorb everything going on with all the headlines, all the geopolitical tension. So far, so good.
2: Yeah, we continue to kind of have days where we look through what's going on in the Middle East, and then there are days that it is front and center. Semiconductors really leading the way today. We're going to be talking about that a bit over the next few hours. The stock's up 4.5%. We're going to get more on the trade for you in just a moment. First up, though, we are going to talk about U.S. and Iran, the trading of air strikes back and forth, tit for tat, that we are seeing between the two. Is it a conflict? Is it a denuclearization? Is it the end of a ceasefire? Is it perhaps just tough peace talks? We don't know. We hear all different things to describe it. So we're going to try and find out some answers about where we are in that situation. Plus, we mentioned Zuck getting aggressive with Meta's pay-to-use AI. What I love about this, Lisa, is that all of a sudden it seems like Meta Platform's leaning much more aggressively into that trade that has excited so many investors, and that is hyperscalers.
4: Yeah, and it'll be interesting to see like who will follow along kind of in the same suit.
2: Yeah. Yeah, exactly. So we're going to dig into that. You highlighted on our planning call this morning, we got to talk some politics.
4: Of course. Yes, yes, yes, most definitely. Everything going on, of course, the infighting amongst Democrats, that's the big story there. And what, you know, Republicans, do they have to kind of change their strategy?
2: Yeah.
4: And everything.
2: And midterms are just around the corner.
4: Just around the corner.
2: We're going to talk about that. And then we've got a great market guest to tie it all together. Sit tight, everybody. Lisa and I have a lot for you in the next 60 minutes. Let's get you going, though, with a check on the trade. Here's Charlie Pellett.
3: Hi, thank you very much indeed. Looking at two major themes for markets today. You guys alluded to both chips and oil. And right now we have got stocks pushing higher. You run the GIP screen on the Bloomberg, looking at the S&P 500 index, just about the best level of the day. But let's begin with what is going on with chips. We've got the SOX, the Philadelphia Stock Exchange Semiconductor Index. It is up by 4.5%, as Carol mentioned. Right now, the NASDAQ 100 index surging 1.7%. NASDAQ Composite Index up 1.2%. And should point out that on the NASDAQ 100 index, now looking at a gain of 504 points. S&P up 61. That is a gain of just about 0.8% with the industrials. Dow Industrials up 187 now, up by about 0.4%. The Bloomberg Mag 7 Index up 0.3%. Again, the stocks up 4.4%. All of this with the VIX right around 16. The 10-year, 4.53%. The 2-year, 4.15%. Gold is at $41.33 the ounce, up 1.4%. West Texas Intermediate crude down 2.8%, $71.48 a barrel. And Bitcoin now at $63,140. Bitcoin up by 1.7%. Chip names, shares of Broadcom, they're surging 4.4%. Micron up now by 7.7%. Intel up by 2.1%. Nvidia, though, in the red. Nvidia down by just about 0.4%. Recapping, stocks higher, chip stocks are rallying, S&P 500 index up 0.8%. 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I'm Charlie Pellett. Carolyn, Lisa, that is a Bloomberg Business Flash.
0: All right, great stuff. Charlie, thank you so much. And as we said, we're going to be talking about the chip sector a little bit later on Bloomberg Business Week Daily. By the way, the stock's still up about 85% year to date. All right, folks, let's get to it. As we mentioned at the top of the hour, the U.S. military attacked Iran for a second day. Tehran retaliated against American allies in the Persian Gulf. And so that has raised fears once again of a return to war after little progress seems to be making in those efforts to secure a diplomatic outcome. Peace talks, as we know, can be difficult. President Trump addressed the latest on the relationship. He did so aboard Air Force One yesterday as he returned from the NATO summit in Turkey.
1: We have many ways we can win, but we've already won militarily. They have very little. They have very little left, and they want to make a deal so badly. They called a little while ago. They want to make a deal so badly. I just don't know if they're worthy of making a deal. I don't know that they're going to honor the deal.
0: All right, that, of course, was President Trump talking about Iran. That was aboard Air Force One yesterday, returning from the NATO summit. As the two continue their tit-for-tat, Lisa, we said this at the beginning. Yeah. Sometimes it's called a conflict. Sometimes the president says, no, it's a denuclearization of Iran. They talk about the end of a ceasefire, an escalation, war. Like, it just goes back and forth. Yeah. Right? And so what exactly is going on? And that is something we're hoping to tackle here as we continue to follow it. Edward Fishman is back with us. He is senior fellow and director of the Maurice R. Greenberg Center for Geoeconomics at the Council on Foreign Relations. He's also author of the New York Times bestseller, Choke Points, American Power in the Age of Economic Warfare. He's a perfect voice for us. Ed, thank you so much for coming back on here. As I keep saying, and Anna, one of our producers, saying, wait, what is this? Like when we were talking about in our planning call, conflict, denuclearization, a war, tough peace talks. Hard to know where we really are in this situation. And we have days where the markets look through it and some days they don't. Where are we, in your view, when it comes to the U.S. war with Iran?
5: So, look, I think that there's a fundamental, irreconcilable difference between the United States and Iran, and that is, what is the status of the Strait of Hormuz moving forward? You know, this war, when the United States and Israel started it in February, was clearly aimed at regime change. When it became apparent that that was not going to happen, the United States sort of pared back its intentions to try to get denuclearization. But I think it became apparent that Iran's closure of the Strait of Hormuz was imposing so much pressure on the global economy and on the U.S. economy in particular, that it has really become a conflict over that issue. And even the memorandum of understanding, the deal that was signed last month, it left some serious ambiguities over the future status of the Strait of Hormuz. And I think that's what's bubbling to the surface right now, the U.S. and Iran really fighting over what the status of the Strait will be moving forward.
7: Well, Edward, I want to stick on the Strait. Could, you know, all the influence that Iran has on that waterway, could it kind of change the power dynamic in the Middle East permanently?
5: Oh, certainly. And I think that's what Iran sees and why Iran believes it's so important for it to retain control over the Strait of Hormuz moving forward. Because for Iran, the Strait of Hormuz offers really two major benefits. First of all, it's a deterrent that any time the United States or Israel or any other country threatens Iran militarily, Iran can say, well, guess what? We are closing the world's most important energy choke point and we can inflict significant harm on you. That's obviously what we've seen over the last few months. But I think there's another benefit for Iran, and that's just in terms of revenue. The Iranian government officials have said that they see the Strait of Hormuz as about a $40 billion annuity just from charging service fees, insurance fees, other fees for ships going through the strait. That's a huge amount of money for Iran. That would basically double the amount of money that they earn selling oil, which is their, you know, their one major export. So I think it's going to be very challenging to get Iran to give up that control. But of course, the only way to get Iran to give up that control would require the U.S. to escalate militarily. And that doesn't seem like something President Trump really wants to do.
0: Why not go back to where we were? Give Iran the straight. I mean, it seemed to work pretty well. And if we can get the denuclearization, which I thought was really the main goal here, and maybe a regime change, but that is obviously tricky, why not? Doesn't the U.S. say, okay?
5: Yeah, I think there's a few reasons, but I think first of all, you know, free and open navigation of waterways is a linchpin of the international system that the United States has really buttressed since the end of World War II. And Donald Trump on multiple occasions has said that there will be no charges in the Strait of Hormuz. Marco Rubio has been even more explicit, saying that if Iran were to set up a toll at Hormuz, that would cause chaos. But the thing that's unusual, though, Carol, is if you hear those really strong statements made by President Trump and Secretary of State Rubio, they really cut across the grain of what the U.S. agreed to in the MOU. Because the MOU very clearly, it says that Iran won't charge tolls, but only for 60 days. So it leaves the sort of the future of the Strait beyond 60 days not defined. And then also, the MOU said that Iran will determine the future status of the Strait alongside Oman. Gave Iran this role.
0: Help me understand something. I've been to the Panama Canal. I've watched big boats going through. They charge a lot. So what's the difference? What am I missing?
5: Yeah. So the Panama Canal, the Suez Canal, they are both, you know, man-made canals that require, you know, engineering, officials to operate them. And so they have long charged fees. And for both the Egyptian government and the Panamanian government, they make billions of dollars a year operating those canals. I think probably the best analogy here for the Iranians would be either the Bosphorus, which is a strait, naturally occurring strait. Mm-hmm. Maybe the slight difference there is that Turkey controls both sides of the Bosphorus, whereas Iran is only one side of the Strait of Hormuz, or the Strait of Malacca. And in the case of the Bosphorus, there's an international treaty, the Treaty of Montreux, that does give Turkey the ability to regulate that waterway. They do make money off of it. So according to international law, the Strait of Hormuz is a naturally occurring strait. Iran should not be charging tolls there. But if they are providing value-added services, environmental cleanup, et cetera, they do have some claim to potentially charge fees. I think the challenge is what Iran is doing right now is not that at all, right? What they're saying is that if you try to sail through Omani waters, we are going to strike you with a drone or a missile. I mean, that is effectively, a gangster style move that is really challenging for the United States to tolerate.
0: Hey, Edward, 20 seconds. So conflict, denuclearization, war, like what's the word real quickly? How do we call this at this point?
5: I think this is a war. I mean, it's a low simmering war that doesn't have a clean ending and may not. I think it may be the type of thing where you have fighting that bubbles up and down over several years, where countries like Saudi Arabia, Qatar, UAE cut their own side deals with Iran.
0: Man, kept keeping us busy, that's for sure, and not over yet. Edward Fishman, always appreciate your perspective. Senior Fellow, Director of the Maurice R. Greenberg Center for Geoeconomics over at the Council on Foreign Relations. Also check out his book, bestseller at the New York Times Checkpoints. All right, good to have him here. We're going to continue to watch the developments in the Middle East, but we know market watchers continue to watch it too, Lisa.
7: Yes, most definitely. And we're also watching oil too on top of that. So we want to bring in Aaron Mulville. He's a global alternative strategist, JPM Morgan Asset Management. Aaron, so I have to turn after our conversation that we had. I'm looking at Brent crude. It's at $75 a barrel. WTI crude, $71 a barrel. They're down about 2.5%. I mean, what does that tell you after the conversation that we just had?
8: Yeah, I mean, we just had a great geography lesson there from Edward. If I take us to another part of the world, it's actually quite interesting in terms of the impact on oil is Russia right now.
7: Of course.
8: You've got the Iran conflict, but also the Russia-Ukraine conflict is one of the factors that's impacting the price. So we've seen, we get questions, why is oil not even higher than it is right now? And one of the factors is Russia has got a plentiful supply of crude oil, but it's not able to refine all that crude oil right now because Ukraine has made such an impact on the refining capacity of Russia that now there's 1.5 million extra barrels in play on global markets out there that Russia's actually exporting.
0: But it's not being refined, which is why we're not necessarily seeing it reflected at the pump, correct?
8: Exactly. And we might see diesel prices continue to remain higher even as oil prices come down.
0: You know, I'm so glad you brought it together, because I don't think we can talk about one war without thinking about the other, because they're, you know, between the alliances and relationships and so on and so forth, and then the impact on the global economy. Do you look, though, through the U.S. war with Iran at this point? Because there are days where the market certainly does, and then there are days that the market does not.
8: I think we have to. There's other dynamics at play that are just that much more important long term than any conflict can be. And AI is just the most transformational of all of the impacts right now. So I think that a lot of investors are looking through. Over the last couple of months, you certainly had a negative impact from the war and the geopolitical issues, but there's so much positivity and enthusiasm around AI right now in public
0: fundamentally
8: markets,
0: backed
8: in private markets, backed by fundamentals, a lot of cash flow generation, certainly. Some of it is more future looking. Certainly in the venture space, a lot of enthusiasm right now around not just the foundational models, but how are companies and applications going to use these models and apply them to actually generate real cash flow for businesses, for consumers. So, and we're starting to see this kind of convergence of the public and the private markets now with more IPOs coming to the markets recently and a lot of IPOs in the hopper as we see.
7: And there's a lot of enthusiasm around the AI trade, too. But is there a I don't want to say a less expensive alternative, but what else is there aside from, you know, the AI trade?
8: That's a question, Lisa, we're getting a lot from clients right now where they're excited about AI, that they want to be unexposed to AI, but what else is out there? It's a little bit different. And so we're pointing them towards, at least in the private markets areas like real estate, that have positive dynamics, but they're not AI-linked dynamics. There's part of it is AI, but you're seeing in San Francisco, New York, property prices going up because AI companies want their folks in the office and they're renting out office space. But that applies also more broadly to the markets. We're seeing the real estate market now recover from a bottom. And if you look around, everything looks expensive, but real estate actually today looks pretty cheap on a historical basis.
0: One of the things I wanted to ask you about, and something we're going to kind of dig thematically over the next couple of hours, is that you look at the Mag 7, and it is definitely lagging in a big way. If I look at the index overall, let me just pull up the Bloomberg Mag 7 index, you're looking at it up about 1% year to date. If I look at the S&P 500, it's up 10%. The equal weight is up about 12% here. The Mag 7, NVIDIA, Alphabet, Amazon, they've gone nowhere. They are trailing 300 stocks in the S&P 500. Something like a Dollar Tree or a Hubble Inc. are outperforming. Is that significant in your view?
8: It's a very important trend. We've been looking at this for a couple of years now.
0: So yeah.
8: If you go back to 2023, every one of the Mag 7 beat the S&P 500. The next year, I think three of the Mag 7. Last year, very mixed bag. And this year to date, again, a very mixed bag with some of them beating, some not. So we're seeing this trend broaden where it's not just the Mag 7 now, but the semiconductor companies, the memory companies, all these companies that are in the chain, as well as in the private market space, companies that are supplying the power, the infrastructure, they're being the beneficiaries right now of the AI trade. And it's sort of a cash flow conversion. We're seeing the Mag 7 spend massive amounts of cash. And the beneficiaries of this right now are those that are kind of the supply chain components of AI.
0: So can I just follow, just real quick, so do you think that's significant, it's going to continue? Or do you think it's an opportunity in terms of that they're, you know, underperforming?
8: It's a fantastic opportunity for stock pickers. And so we think this is a good opportunity just for active management in general. So if you're sort of a passive investor, you're along for the ride. If you're an active investor, you can put the research in and understand which of the Mag 7 are likely to outperform, which of their beneficiaries and customers are likely to outperform. We're at a historical high right now in terms of stock dispersion. So there's enormous opportunities for stock pickers.
7: Well, you mentioned opportunities. Do you see any signs of volatility under the hood too?
8: Certainly massive amounts of volatility. So it will not go without volatility. There's mechanisms to avoid some of the volatility, and that's where we would point towards something that's less correlated to AI, either in the public space or then in the private space. Real estate, as I mentioned, infrastructure is another play.
0: Why is the VIX below 16? I don't know. Maybe
8: there's
0: not everybody loves that index.
8: Where you've got
0: but you
8: overall
0: know?
8: Stock volatility is low, but intra-stock volatility is higher because you have now this sort of dispersion of companies that are likely to outperform. If you look at software, not doing so great, although we're starting to see a recovery in some software companies. So again, stock pickers are having a field day right now and trying to identify which are going to be the winners and the losers. A lot of volatility, but also a lot of opportunity to outperform for active investors.
0: Are you guys super busy when it comes to the IPO season? I was talking to one of our deals guys, and he says, I am nonstop. But he also said, not everything is actually great that is being trying to get through either regulatory or just come to market because they're thinking about what happens in the midterms. Just got about 30 seconds.
8: It's been a historically high IPO season. Q1 was higher than, I think, any year since 2021. But a lot of companies will probably not IPO. And so it's important also for investors to be exposed to venture and private markets.
0: Good stuff. Thank you so much. Tying it all up for us, Aaron Mulvihill. He is Global Alternative Strategist over at JP Morgan Asset Management, joining us in studio. Hey, coming up, we talked about semiconductors. We touched on tech. Semis are rallying big time again. We've got Meta unveiling its paid AI developer model for the first time. Not sure I know what that means, but Kurt Wagner's going to be along to explain it all. Tech Talk is coming up next. Do not go anywhere. All right, everybody, coming up next on Bloomberg Business Week, we continue, of course, to track some of the big stories. We're going to talk about Meta. It's one of the most read stories on the Bloomberg. Our Kurt Wagner dropping by, talking to Lisa and me in just a moment.
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17: What we're seeing right now is a muted reaction, really. The retaliation by Iran has been hitting countries in the GCC. That includes Bahrain and Kuwait. Bahrain earlier saying that it intercepted missiles out of Iran. Kuwait saying similar things as well about attacks that have happened overnight and into the early hours of the morning that have affected some infrastructure there. Iran also saying that the attacks by the United States on the country have killed over a dozen people, injured some 78 people or so, and then that they affected some bridges in the eastern side of the country. Now, the reason I say these are muted reactions is because this is not dissimilar from actions that we've seen over the past couple of months or so, with Iran starting by attacking ships in the Strait of Hormuz and then the U.S. retaliating. Now, what we know from President Trump is that he said yesterday at the NATO summit in Ankara, Turkey, is that according to him, or as far as he's concerned, ceasefire talks are over. But then in his own narrative, in his own remarks, he said, but the negotiators, namely Jared Kushner and Steve Witkoff, can go on and continue those talks. And so we're seeing the back and forth in his own narrative, in his own remarks. And this all suggests that we might see a return to an escalation. That certainly feels like it's been the case over the past couple of days. But neither the market nor a lot of people on the ground seem to think that we're going to go back to a state of kinetic warfare that we saw back in March, where the entire region is dragged into it.
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3: It's 2:21 on Wall Street. We do check markets all day long here at Bloomberg. Gains for the U.S. stock market with the S&P 500 index very close to session highs right now, looking at a gain of just about 60 points on the S&P, up by about 0.8%. S&P, by the way, currently at 75.42. Dow Industrials up 0.3%, up 174 points. NASDAQ is up 1.2%. The NASDAQ 100 index, full of those big tech names, they are up right now by 1.7% against the backdrop of the SOX, the Philadelphia Stock Exchange Semiconductor Index, up now by about 4.2%. The VIX right around 16, 10-year at 4.53%, with the 2-year currently yielding 4.16%. Gold is up 1.2%, spot gold $41.26 the ounce, West Texas Intermediate crude $72 even a barrel on WTI, down 2.1%, barrel of Brent $76.22, it is down now by 2.3%. Meta Platforms has unveiled a version of its most advanced AI model, Muse Spark 1.1. It includes a new paid tier for developers. We've got details coming up with our Kurt Wagner. Again, recapping, S&P 500 index up 60 now, up by about 0.8%. The SOX up by 4.1%. For on-demand news, 24 hours a day, subscribe to Bloomberg News now wherever you get your podcast. I'm Charlie Pellett. Lisa and Carol, that is a Bloomberg Business Flash.
0: All right, so appreciate it. Thank you so much, Charlie Pellett there. Carol Masser, along with Lisa Mateo, in for Tim Stenovec. And I feel like every day, you know this at Bloomberg, you guys cover it on the weekend. I mean, there's just so much in terms of the tech community that drops, and we're going to get into some of it. We've got Meta and a most read story on the Bloomberg about Meta. In fact, a new headline just crossed from our Kurt Wagner about Meta Platforms and Mark Zuckerberg saying that they need all the computing power that they can get, and they're exploring an AI cloud business and how it makes sense. So we're going to dig into that in just a moment. We also want to talk about semiconductors, because Micron planning to spend and increase its spending on new plants in the U.S. to $250 billion to help meet unprecedented demand for its memory chips. And we know, Lisa, it's all about the AI boom.
7: It is, definitely. That's all everybody's talking about. And that's a big number, $250 billion. So we're going to find out how that actually breaks down.
0: Yeah. And Maggie Eastland, she's up in Syracuse, and she's been tracking Micron today, I believe, at an event by Micron. She's Bloomberg News tech reporter. Maggie, good to have you here with us. Chip sector, it goes up and down and has a lot as of late. Tell us about Micron, where you were, what you saw today.
16: Absolutely. So I was outside of Syracuse, New York today. There was a ceremonial concrete pouring. Micron is starting to build here in upstate New York. The announcement today, should note, is an increase of $50 billion. So they already had committed to $200 billion in U.S. investments. So they upped that today. It is also over a pretty long timeline through 2035. So it's interesting to see the shares up quite a bit, given that it's such a long timeline. As we know, memory is a cyclical industry, or at least historically has been. The question going forward is whether AI will be enough to break out of that cycle. And it's super interesting to see that investors are still bullish on supply coming as late as 2035.
7: Now, Maggie, we've been hearing so much about tech layoffs, but this apparently going to create 90,000 jobs. Is that correct?
16: Yeah, that's what the chief executive officer, Sanjay Mehrotra, said today to an audience outside of Clay. So a lot of jobs being created here. Obviously, that's something that could help curry some favor with the Trump administration. Secretary Howard Lutnick was also out here in New York, praising this new investment.
0: What's telling to you, you know, Maggie, you cover this sector. We talk about chips, it feels like every day. You know, if you talk to Ian King, he's going to remind us this is all cyclical and there's increased demand, then everybody does a big build and then there's oversupply and then everything collapses. And memory in particular, as he reminds us, go back a few years and they just were so out of favor. What stands out for you as you see what Micron is doing and just kind of watching the trends?
16: Yeah, one piece of news that we haven't talked about is that this boom is creating a lot of political problems as well. So there's a long-term problem of, is this just another cycle?
0: Yeah.
16: And will we see another downturn? But there's also like short-term political problems. Apple right now is lobbying the Trump administration to essentially be able to use Chinese memory chips, which wouldn't be ideal for Micron or any of its competitors to have more competitors in the mix, essentially able to supply Apple, which is one of their top customers. There could also be, you know, there was a letter from Semi a few weeks ago, just warning the administration, hey, please don't do anything that would distort the market dynamics here. So there's also a lot of, due to the shortage, there's a lot of short-term political pressure. And I think we can ask the question, yeah, based on this announcement, whether Micron is aware of that. And they're sort of trying to announce things that the Trump administration will see as favorable right now and
4: right,
16: increase its investments to, you know, gain more favor with those officials.
4: Right. And then on top of this, of course, we have the listing tomorrow of SK Hynix listing, yes, its shares, a U.S. listing. And so, again, they are the world's second largest memory chip maker. So there's a lot going on in the space. And all of a sudden, it does feel like a ramp up of money spend, investor awareness. Maggie, thanks. Maggie Eastland, Bloomberg News tech reporter out there in Syracuse, New York. Hey, we want to stay with tech and get to a couple of stories by our own Kurt Wagner. He is caught up, with Mark Zuckerberg earlier for a lengthy interview and a few reveals. He is, of course, Bloomberg News senior technology reporter, Kurt Wagner. He's out there in Denver. Hey, Kurt, a second story just dropped of yours on the Bloomberg. Talk to us about your conversation with Zuck and like how it came to be, the timing of it all, and what he wanted to talk about and what you wanted to talk about.
18: Yeah. Yeah. Those aren't always the same. No. I think in this case, it ended up working out. But, you know, the news that he wanted to talk about was this new model that was announced a few hours ago, Muse Spark 1.1. The model is, I think there's two things that are unique about it. One is sort of, it's improved with agentic capabilities and coding capabilities for Meta. That's a big deal. They've sort of always lagged behind the OpenAI, Anthropic, Googles of the world. In this case, Mark Zuckerberg was very excited to tell me that they've actually surpassed Google's Gemini in most of the benchmarks that they were measuring against. And so this sort of felt like a leap for them in terms of model quality. So I think that's one. The second big thing, of course, from a business standpoint, is that they're going to sell the model to developers via an API. So Meta will host the model on its own, you know, data centers or infrastructure. But if you're building on top of it, if you're using it as a business, you would pay Meta a fee to access it, which is a business that we've seen from Anthropic and OpenAI and others. So Meta's kind of catching up on that front. And, you know, he was excited to talk about that. And that took up a good portion of our conversation. But as you mentioned, we had another story just drop, which I'm happy to talk about related to their cloud aspirations, mm-hmm, which was something I was him about.
4: Well, go there, because I find it interesting because they really, you know, weren't like all the other hyperscalers, right? I mean, and now it sounds like they're leaning in big. Is this because they want to be like Amazon and have data centers for others, or is this them planning for the future when they need data centers?
18: I think it's both. And, you know, to be clear, he stopped short of confirming our report last week that they were developing these businesses, but he spent a lot of time explaining why those businesses might make sense for them. And so there's kind of two parts to this. The first is, you know, like a CoreWeave or a Nebius or something, they might just say, hey, we have excess or extra computing capacity, let's rent it to someone else who needs it and make a nice premium on that. They're one of the companies that can do that because they have all of this infrastructure in place and they're building a lot more. So that's one potential. The other is sort of doing what they're doing with Muse Spark right now, which is host models on their infrastructure and then sell access to them. It's something like AWS has a product called Bedrock. It's very similar. In that case, Meta would go out and actually have, you know, licensing agreements with Anthropic and OpenAI and others to kind of host their models, but then distribute them on their behalf and use their infrastructure that way. Both of those things I floated to Mark Zuckerberg. Both of those, he spent a great deal of time explaining why that would make total sense for the company. But again, not saying we're announcing anything today, just that it's, you know, these are the types of things we are thinking about. And so I think, again, if you're an investor in Meta, you have to be somewhat encouraged by the fact that 3 or 4 months ago, we were sitting here going, hey, what's the business around this huge AI investment? And now today we have several different things that they've announced in the last couple of months where they're trying to make money from their AI investments, yeah, which, again, are very hefty and very steep.
7: And they've been making money. They need to make money because they've been spending money, right? So let's talk a little bit about Zuckerberg's big spend. Okay, so he's been aggressive with it. He's trying to keep up with OpenAI or Alphabet or all of them. Is he feeling the pressure? Can you talk about his big spend?
18: Yeah, they're spending aggressively. It's they had record CapEx projected for 2026. I'm going off the top of my head here, but I want to say it was in the like $140 billion range. He's committed to spending $600 billion on AI infrastructure projects across the U.S. over the next couple of years. You know, they're building a data center that our colleague Riley Griffin went to visit down in Louisiana that is expected to be upwards of $200 billion for that single data center. So he is throwing money around very aggressively to build the infrastructure here. The question was always, well, what do you get from that, right? And up until very recently, the answer was, well, our ads are going to be stronger, or our recommendations and feed are going to be better. And that wasn't super satisfying to a lot of people. Now we're hearing them say things that we're hearing those other AI companies talk about. Hey, we're going to maybe rent capacity. Hey, we're going to charge an API for our models. We're going to charge a consumer subscription for our chatbot. Like, those are the types of products that they've started to tease over the last couple months, which makes, I think, stomaching a $200 billion data center at least a little bit easier if you're a Meta investor.
0: Does it get investors excited? And I'm just looking at Meta shares down 7% year to date, down 22% since August of 2025. Why are investors not so impressed, Kurt?
18: Well, because all of this is sort of ideas at this point. It hasn't necessarily shown up on the balance sheet at earnings, right? It's like the story that we wrote last week about them considering these various cloud businesses I talked about, that sent the stock up 9%. I think it was $125 billion of market cap moved in a single day. That's people excited about the prospect of them making money from this. But that's a big difference from, you know, showing up at a quarterly earnings and saying, here's the money that we made.
0: Well, there are ideas like making glasses, and then there are ideas like the metaverse. Like, which one is this? Or we don't know yet.
18: I think this is much more glasses than metaverse, because one of the things Mark Zuckerberg and I talked about in our conversation was the AI's ability to do, one, agentic stuff, so, you know, personal assistant, but also multimodal. He talked about that a lot, this ability not just to read text

0: analyze even sound, right? Like if you are wearing glasses and you have AI built into the glasses that's supposed to be your assistant, you need those glasses to be able to see where are you, what's happening around you, what are people talking about. And so they're building this AI specifically for those use cases, which to me feels a little bit different than this sort of the metaverse felt very VR to me. I know it's not exclusively VR, but that sort of was like you put on the headset, you kind of transport to another world and you're in the metaverse. The AI stuff they're doing feels a little bit more real life in the sense that, hey, you're going to wear these glasses out and about, and you're going to have an assistant talking in your ear the whole time that can, help you do things or see things that you might not otherwise see.
1: Yeah, and we've been talking about this AI lab too. So is that part of it? I mean, they're spending billions on AI talent to be part of it. How is that progressing?
2: And just got about 30 seconds here, Kurt.
0: Yeah, Mark Zuckerberg says better than he thought. That started a year ago, essentially from scratch. He's very happy with where they're at. All the stuff that we're talking about is pretty much coming out of that lab. So
2: Yeah.
0: obviously the business framework is somewhere else, but the technology is from that lab. And so he was praising the lab in our conversation for
2: Yes,
0: sure.
2: yes or no? Was he happy?
0: He seems happy.
2: Okay.
0: He seems happy.
2: I always like to know how people are, like their mood. Hey, Kurt Wagner, thank you so much. Bloomberg News senior technology reporter joining us from Denver. When we come back, we're going to talk politics. The Democratic infighting that's put the party's midterm targets at risk.
3: ABC News, I'm Michelle Franzen. David Hearn, the former Olympian accused of vandalizing the pool lining of the Lincoln Memorial reflecting pool, appeared in court today. He pleaded not guilty to a felony charge. Last week, after being indicted, U.S. Attorney Jeanine Pirro alleged witnesses saw the defendant rip a piece of recently installed sealant on June 19th. After the proceeding, his attorney, Norm Eisen, called said this.
4: If Mr. Hearn can be charged with a felony for touching the reflecting pool, every American is at risk.
3: In an interview with ABC News, Hearn says he bent down to touch an already cracked piece that floated to the surface. Renewed tensions between the U.S. and Iran leading to a breakdown in the ceasefire, the U.S. carrying out strikes on Iranian targets after Iran fired on ships in the Strait of Hormuz. Fans remembering Bonnie Tyler, who died after an illness. A singer best known for her 80s hit Total Eclipse of the Heart was being treated at a Portugal hospital. She was now 75. Michelle.
5: The stories that moved markets today.
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9: This is a Bloomberg Money Minute. Stocks are higher with some excitement about tech getting things going today, and the excitement especially focused on Micron Technology. It's planning investments in the U.S. Also, South Korean company SK Hynix getting a lot of positive attention about its planned listing in the U.S. A survey by the International Foundation of Employment Benefit Plans finds most employers are still saying no when it comes to covering the cost of GLP-1 drugs for weight loss. That's despite Medicare's decision to do so. Sales of previously owned homes slipping in June, thanks to those annoying mortgage rates that have kept the housing market stuck in a years-long slump, along with high prices. Contract closings fell 2.4%, according to the National Association of Realtors. And Taco Bell pulling fresh ingredients like lettuce and onions from some locations due to a multi-state outbreak of an intestinal infection. Taco Bell has not been named as a source. Companies taking the precaution due to supplier concerns. Denise Pellegrini, Bloomberg Radio.
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11: 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David Leibovitz.
12: I think it all comes back to the idea that if you look at what's happened to free cash flow for the hyperscalers, it's effectively gone to zero.
13: Yep.
12: And, you know, Midikly Miller tells you that capital structure doesn't really matter, but it's how you use that capital structure. And so we're going from a world where all of this AI spend was internally financed to one where the capital markets need to play a role. You've seen debt markets

0: obviously play a significant role up until this point. You're seeing equity markets begin to play more of a role as well, as we've seen increasing issuance. I do think you will continue to see that equity story going forward. It's not just going to be about debt. The good news here is that's going to allow some of the free cash flow to come back. And so I think what we're moving into is arguably a world of more balance after being in a world for the past couple of years where it just felt like one big one-way trade.
1: You have a single sentence that you're like, you're thinking foreign, you're looking at Japan, et cetera. What do you do with a Korea given this IPO today? Forget about the IPO, I don't say your remit. But what do you do with the semiconductor juggernauts of the Pacific Rim? Just observe it, or do you actually own it?
0: So I think that, again, we see value in that trade. We've seen value in that trade, but we're also not ignorant to the fact that you are a better investor if you trim your winners and you know, maybe add to some of your losers. And so as we've seen that outperformance in the hardware space, we've brought some of that exposure down, and we're leaning into other markets that frankly are cheaper. You know, one part of EM that is still kind of unloved is China. We see opportunity there because of the tech exposure. It's a cheaper way of playing the AI story.
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3: It's 2:40 on Wall Street. We do check markets all day long here at Bloomberg. We've got stocks pushing higher. Chips, the big story today. The SOX, the Philadelphia Stock Exchange's semiconductor index, up now by 4%. NASDAQ 100 up 1.6%. NASDAQ up 1.2%. The S&P is gaining 0.7%, with the Dow up by 0.2%. Not just chip makers, but oil is declining. That's also giving equities a boost. The Bloomberg Mag 7 index up 0.6%. And the VIX right around 16. The 10-year 4.53%, the 2-year 4.16%. Spot gold up 1.1%, 41.24 the ounce, while West Texas Intermediate crude down 2.3%, 71.86 a barrel. Earnings news. PepsiCo said consumers pulled back in the second quarter, slowing its efforts to revitalize its North American snack business. Today, we're looking at shares of PepsiCo down 3.8%, rival Coca-Cola down 1.2%. Also reporting earnings, Levi Strauss, the stock trading lower by 1.1%. After the bell, tomorrow morning, by the way, we will be hearing from Delta Airlines ahead of earnings. Delta surging now by 2.1%. For on-demand news, 24 hours a day, subscribe to Bloomberg News Now wherever you get your podcast. I'm Charlie Pellett, Lisa and Carol. That is a Bloomberg Business Flash.
4: All right, Charlie, thank you so much. Ready to talk some politics?
5: Let's do it.
4: You are on our planning call. You're like, we got to do some politics here, guys. All right, so let's get to it. I don't know if you've checked the calendar lately, but we are less than 4 months away from the November midterms, which is kind of amazing because I do feel like they're creeping up on us. We do find Democrats facing some infighting between some different factions, which threatens to undermine the party's potential success in those midterm elections.
5: Yeah, and it's just around the corner, too.
4: Yeah. Exactly. And we've seen the crisis playing out in real time. We've seen that in Maine, mm-hmm. where Senate candidate Graham Platner has sought a say in how he is replaced on the ballot following a sexual assault allegation, which he has repeatedly denied. He did comment on this yesterday, and he talked about suspending his campaign and moving to withdraw from the race.
6: I have faced some very serious allegations, and I just want to make it clear, this is all false. We did it the way that we were told we are supposed to make change. And we won. And now they are not going to let us have it. Not if it's me. And so we're suspending campaign operations.
4: That was Graham Platner last night on social media. Let's get more on the troubles among the Democrats. Bloomberg News, a senior national political correspondent, Nancy Cook. She is in the Bloomberg News D.C. Bureau. Hey, Nancy, good to have you here with Lisa and myself. Let's start with Graham Platner and how that illustrates some of the infighting going on among Democrats.
7: Well, what's basically happened is that, you know, Graham Plattner was not the pick of sort of the moderate centrist wing or minority leader Chuck Schumer. He was really the pick of, you know, a group of consultants who went looking for a new type of candidate and didn't really vet him at all. And then he managed to start campaigning and he excited a lot of people in Maine with his message about economic populism. And really, you know, Janet Mills, who's the governor there, dropped out before there was even a primary. And so, you know, it speaks to his candidacy, really speaks to just people's desire for, you know, fresh faces, Democrats trying to find new types of candidates to represent them. And now there is, of course, a race on to see who's going to replace him over the next few weeks. But it's really just distracting from, you know, the top Senate race in the country in Maine. We have Susan Collins, who's an incumbent, who's going to be very well funded. And it's just tricky right now because Democrats should really have the wind at their back in the midterms.
5: So, Nancy, where do Democrats go from here? And also, does Plattner have a say in any of this?
7: Plattner isn't going to have a say in it. The Maine Democrats have taken over the process and they're going to have a convention. We think the last weekend of July, there's going to be 600 delegates. There are several candidates who have already thrown their names out there. I think that we'll see even more to come. And so it's just a matter in the next few weeks of the party in Maine identifying who is going to be the Democratic nominee. And it will be really interesting to see what Maine voters think about this. Who is going to actually get to decide this? Will there be a debate? And what do different, you know, DC groups and donors, how are they trying to play in this?
5: Well, on the same thing, I mean, what lesson do you think Democrats learn from this? I mean, why did they wait so long? I mean, we saw kind of the writing on the wall with Plattner. Why did they wait so long?
7: Well, I think they waited so long, and he really enjoyed the support of some key progressives like Senators Elizabeth Warren and Bernie Sanders and Representative Ro Khanna, because the Democratic Party is really desperate to win back working class voters, particularly men. And I think that, you know, he agreed with a lot of progressive policy positions on taxing people or how they view economic policy. And so I think that these more establishment politicians or people here in Washington were willing to overlook some very obvious red flags on his resume and potential problems and a lack of vetting because he espoused the same policy positions they had. And because, as I said, Democrats are so desperate to win back white working class men. And, you know, they felt like here's a guy who's an oyster man. He's a veteran. He can help us reach new types of voters.
5: So can you talk us through kind of the bigger picture? Like, what's the bigger impact if Democrats lose Maine? What can happen?
7: Well, the bigger picture is just that they run the risk of not taking control of the Senate in November. You know, Democrats basically need to flip four Senate seats to take back control of the Senate. And Maine was viewed as one of the best possible chances that they had. And so by having this race sort of descend into chaos and infighting and people not really being sure what's going to happen, really with just 4 months to go, it makes the larger prospect of Democrats taking back the Senate much trickier. And, you know, we have another key primary in Michigan coming up in August. That's also going to be a moment when voters will have to decide between the more progressive wing of the party and also a more moderate candidate. So there's just a lot of infighting now within the Democratic Party over the future of the party and what it should look like. And that is clouding out things that they could be doing, like talking about their own agenda or critiquing Trump, who is underwater in the polls, or his handling of the economy.
4: Oh, gosh, Nancy. You know, here I keep thinking, all right, so President Trump first came to the White House in 2016, lost in 2020. Joe Biden was back. Here we are now, you know, Trump won again, President Trump won in 2024. I mean, Democrats have had a lot of time to figure out strategies. And I find it interesting that you're saying, like, the clock is running. Maybe they need to be a journalist, or maybe they don't, because sometimes we wait till our final deadline to get it done. But come on, like, who is the head of the party? Who's really helping them say, guys, this is an opportunity for change. Let's listen to America. Let's figure out something different. Like, I don't understand why it just feels like the clock's ticking and they're under pressure and they don't really have a great strategy.
7: Yeah, that's true. Those are all great points. They don't have a clear leader right now. There's not a clear ideology. They're fighting among themselves. I talked to, you know, one Democratic operative yesterday in D.C. who said, look, you know, primaries are supposed to be the party sort of hashing out their differences. It's useful for people in the party to disagree. But What is happening is that the infighting is really threatening their ability to take back the House and the Senate. And that's just a larger issue for them about how they're going to actually wrestle power back from the Republicans and whether or not they'll be able to.
5: So the last 30 seconds that we do have here, Nancy, what does the path to creating this united front look like? What does a kumbaya moment look like for the Democrats?
7: Well, I think that what they have to do when they get through, when they identify whoever the candidate is in Maine and they pick someone in Michigan, you know, the party just really has to get behind those people. And, you know, the infighting has to stop and the donors have to start giving money and Democratic voters also have to turn out.
5: And you don't say giving money. Is that going to be an issue as well, isn't it?
7: That's a huge issue. Yeah. Republicans have about three times as much money as Democrats heading into the midterm. So, you know, Democrats have a historical advantage. Typically, the party in power loses congressional seats in the midterms, but yeah. Republicans have a ton of money in their war chest.
4: Just going to say 2016, 2020, 2024. Here we are. All right, Nancy Cook, thanks so much. Great story. Bloomberg News senior national political correspondent Nancy Cook. She's out there in our D.C. bureau. Quick story we just want to mention. Goldman Sachs has banned employees from trading on prediction markets, except for sports and entertainment bets. So again, we continue to see pushback. The story by our Todd Gillespie. Check it out. It is on the Bloomberg Terminal. All right, we are headed for a break. We've got a market where we are seeing certainly the tech sector outperform, the NASDAQ 100 leading on a percentage basis. We'll get another check on the trade for you in just a moment. We'll also take a look at stocks on the move. That's coming your way. I'm Carol Masser along with Lisa Mateo, and you are listening and watching Bloomberg Business Week Daily on this Thursday. 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
9: This is a Bloomberg Money Minute. Stocks are higher with some excitement about tech getting things going today, and the excitement especially focused on Micron Technology. It's planning investments in the U.S. Also, South Korean company SK Hynix getting a lot of positive attention about its planned listing in the U.S. A survey by the International Foundation of Employment Benefit Plans finds most employers are still saying no when it comes to covering the cost of GLP-1 drugs for weight loss. That's despite Medicare's decision to do so. Sales of previously owned homes slipping in June, thanks to those annoying mortgage rates that have kept the housing market stuck in a years-long slump, along with high prices. Contract closings fell 2.4%, according to the National Association of Realtors. And Taco Bell pulling fresh ingredients like lettuce and onions from some locations due to a multi-state outbreak of an intestinal infection. Taco Bell has not been named as a source. Companies taking the precaution due to supplier concerns. Denise Pellegrini, Bloomberg Radio.
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4: All right, folks, it is 2:53 on Wall Street. Carol Masser along with Lisa Mateo. We are getting close to the last hour of trading on this Thursday. Just a quick rehash of where we are. Pretty much, Lisa, stocks hovering near their highs of the session. What does it mean? S&P up about 56 points or up 0.7%, 0.75%, I should say. Dow up 119, if you care, up 0.25%. And you've got a NASDAQ 100 that definitely is leading the way, up 1.6%, up 476 points. So we're definitely seeing risk on trade here.
5: Yeah,
4: again.
5: And you'd never think, we've been talking about so much about geopolitical pressure, Iran, everything. And
4: everything is awesome.
5: Everything is on fire. But even look at oil. Brent crude down nearly about 2.5%, and WTI crude down about 2.5% too.
4: Exactly. So kind of looking through it. But we have been here before. We know that. And that's after 2 days of gains in global oil prices. I'm Carol Masser along with Lisa Mateo. Let's get to some stocks on the move. With us to do it is Bloomberg News deputy team leader and senior reporter. She rocks always, Jess Mitten. And she joins us with Stock Movers. Good to have you here.
20: Always a pleasure. So good to see all ladies here.
5: Right? Yes. Yes.
20: But we love Tim.
4: We kind of know who rules the earth. I'm just going to say. All right, let's get to the AI trade back on again.
20: It's always back on, back off, depending on what day it is. But today it's back on. So I want to start with Lumentum. The ticker symbol is LITE for this. So the stock's up about 13% right now, on pace for its best day since June 2nd. But if you look at this stock, so this is an optical networking stock, up over 100% of this year, 118%. So a lot of this has to do with what we're seeing with sector catalysts. And some of this is tied to Meta, which I'll get into that in a second with that stock. And I know that y'all were talking with Kurt Wagner earlier from Bloomberg, talking about his interview, obviously, with Mark Zuckerberg. But a lot of this has to do with what's happening with the Meta planning to expand that overall computing power over the next year and kind of what that means for a lot of these other stocks that are related to this as well and how they will end up benefiting. Because sometimes when we're talking about some of the top performers, usually it's either a SanDisk and Micron, which they're at the top of the leaderboard as well too today. But Lumentum is part of this when you're thinking about the networking type of stocks that will benefit from a sector catalyst like this. So also KLA, Applied Materials, close behind that, as well as Lam Research. So of course, that's why the tech sector today is the best sector industry group in the S&P 500.
5: All right, so you led into Meta. So you want to go in there. We were just talking about Mark Zuckerberg not too long ago.
20: Well, I know y'all were speaking with him. I was with Paul Sweeney this morning on Bloomberg Radio. So we also spoke with Kurt as well as what he was seeing. And my question was, because Meta stock, if you think back to November of 2022, that was when it first started that tranche of job cuts. Because before, that was when it was transitioning from Facebook to Meta. And people were thinking, is this over? But of course, they went into the AI realm there. That stock's up over 500% in that span. But if you look at year to date, not performing quite as well, but META is the ticker symbol. It's up about 2% today. And on a year to date basis, still down about 7%. But what Kurt was talking about was this transition. And when you keep talking about CapEx spending with a lot of these hyperscalers and what this means, in the recent months, Zuckerberg has been able to communicate and transition to that more towards shareholders as far as what does this mean as far as what the narrative is, and also just slowly reflecting that in the selling model to developers and it potentially exploring that cloud business, which I'm sure he may have mentioned to that to y'all too when Kurt was speaking with you. But he felt like that's kind of helping underpin the stock today because it had been lower earlier this morning, erase those losses, and now turning higher.
4: It's like bye-bye metaverse. We know they haven't talked about that for a long time, but now it's like, oh, those hyperscalers, that data center bill, maybe Amazon was onto something and everybody else. But it's fascinating. It's great reporting. Kurt's already put a couple of stories out on the Bloomberg, so I highly recommend. But it is a name that is down on the year, as you said, and we're going to talk with you too a little bit later, but these Mag 7s that have really lagged.
20: Right, the Lag 7. The Lag 7. Different periods where that's happened in recent years, but obviously they're the ones that pulled us out of COVID. There's been many different monikers, whether you want to talk about the FANG type names, the Mag 7, Batman, that's when you throw in Broadcom in there. Another one is Mangoes that throws in. We'll get into that with Eric Weiner, though, in the next.
4: We are going to talk about that. You guys, man, who follow the markets, you have too much time on your hands. Let's talk PepsiCo.
20: Yes. So, of course, I wanted to point this out because if you look at the IMAP function, Staples is the worst performing industry group today. And a lot of that has to do with beverage and food companies because PepsiCo did report today. So if you look at its stock, PEP is the ticker symbol on this. It's actually down about 4% year to date. It's also down close to 5%. Coca-Cola, of course, a competitor, KO ticker, down a little bit more than 1% today on that. But of course, this has to do with the weakness it's seeing in second quarter U.S. businesses, as well as sort of what's happening with that cloud visibility. But a lot of times I like to speak with analysts as far as what it means for price to mix. When you think about shrinkflation coming out of COVID and the spike we saw with inflation, that was something PepsiCo got knocked on in recent years. And so they started trying to expand that, putting more chips in those. I'm sure that's a frustrating thing when you go to the store. But that's something that analysts were talking about.
4: Well, you think your eyes are deceiving you. You're like, is that box smaller?
20: Right. It's frustrating as a consumer. And kind of. So I always like to look at these companies for what it means for consumer spending. But they did still see some bright spots there, but a lot of it had to do with just higher oil prices that was pressuring why some consumers weren't buying some of their products.
4: You're making some choices, right? You have to sometimes. Unfortunately, we talk about that in the K-shaped economy. Jess, we'll see you a little bit later on. Bloomberg News Deputy Team Leader and Senior Reporter Jess Metten with Stock Movers. Check out our Stock Movers podcast. 5-minute episodes, big winners and losers. 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All right, folks, that wraps up the first hour of Bloomberg Business Week Daily. Lots to come in the next hour. We're going to talk about everything from Jersey City taxes to Mag 7 weakness. We're going to do more with Jess Metten. If you're watching on TV, the close is coming your way in just a moment.
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28: From ABC News, I'm Michelle Franzen. The U.S. confirming it's carrying out new strikes in Iran. It's been carrying out military strikes after Iran fired at vessels in the Strait of Hormuz. Iran also targeting U.S. military installations in the region, prompting the U.S. Embassy in Jordan to issue warnings. Here's ABC's Britt Clinton.
29: Multiple sources.
30: For Jordanians, though, it's a reminder that hosting U.S. forces, it brings both protection but also exposure. And for U.S. officials, it's about getting ahead of this risk, you know, tightening security now rather than waiting for something to happen.
28: There are security questions about the new Air Force One plane. President Trump telling reporters that he was flying back from NATO on the old plane, so U.S. troops in the U.K. could see the new one.
29: Multiple sources say the Secret Service urged the president not to fly on the new plane out of Turkey due to differences in the security capabilities from the older version of Air Force One. More than a dozen Senate Democrats sent a letter earlier this week to the Secretary of the Air Force and the government contractor that converted the Qatari jet, pointing to reports that taxpayers might have spent $1 billion to outfit it for the president's use. The senators voiced the concern that certain upgrades might have been skipped to rush the plane into service.
28: ABC's Stephen Portnoy. In Utah, a pre-trial hearing continuing this week for Tyler Robinson, charged in the murder of conservative influencer Charlie Kirk. Prosecutors played a portion of an interview with Robinson's roommate and reported romantic partner Lance Twiggs. ABC's Alex Stone has more.
31: Still, there was so much in it and all of those text messages going back and forth. I mean, saying where Lance Twiggs said to him, "You're the one who did it, right?" And Tyler Robinson saying, "I am. I'm sorry." And text messages going on talking about the rifle and that they were worried about that if the rifle was going to be found by police, and saying that he had decided to do it only a couple of days beforehand.
28: Twiggs told interviewers the two never discussed politics or Kirk at length. 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
32: Delays will continue this afternoon into and out of the Kansas City area due to scattered showers and thunderstorms. Temperatures are going to be near 84. By late this afternoon, showers and thunderstorms will begin to cause problems into and out of St. Louis. Temperatures in St. Louis near 92. We may also have some problems later this afternoon and into the evening in Chicago due to scattered showers and thunderstorms. It'll be near 85. you're headed to or from Atlanta, watch for showers and thunderstorms developing later this afternoon and into the evening hours. It's 93 in Atlanta. Few delays are possible to and from Philadelphia this afternoon and during the evening due to scattered showers and thunderstorms. Philadelphia's temperatures around 86. Showers and thunderstorms may cause problems into and out of Detroit. Temperatures close to 88. And late-day thunderstorms may cause problems getting in and out of the Miami-Fort Lauderdale area. I'm Rob Carolyn, and that's your Bloomberg Travelers Forecast. 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
0: In Mississippi, the family of Nolan Wells, who died while celebrating the July 4th holiday on Horn Island with friends, are searching for answers about his death. State authorities suspect the 18-year-old may have drowned, but are still investigating. Now, family attorney Ben Crump says they're conducting their own independent investigation and autopsy.
2: We're trying to be very transparent because the family has some concerns about the state of Mississippi doing an investigation of the death of a young black man where young white students may be looked at as having some culpability. So the family is concerned about that.
0: Family says they also plan to have private investigators speak with witnesses. A terrifying moment on the Brooklyn Bridge yesterday. A man seen scaling the bridge's cables, triggering a police response. ABC's Sophie Flay has more.
3: The person was walking across the steel cables from a pillar on the bridge, forcing police to restrict traffic and launch a rescue mission. They later took the climber into custody. Police responded to a similar incident on the bridge 4 years ago.
0: The incident remains under investigation. In the southeast, dangerous heat and humidity keeping its grip, with temperatures in the triple digits or the heat index making it feel even hotter. The most dangerous part of the heat wave today through Saturday due to the compounding effect of several hot days and nights in a row with no break. Michelle Franzen, ABC News.
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4: All right, everybody, we are 55 minutes away from the closing bell on this Thursday, July 9th, 2026. Carol Masser along with Lisa Mateo. Lisa is here for Tim, who has been out this week, although you guys are leading up to the weekend show, right?
5: Yes. It's like my second day, you know, because I'm like a Wednesday through Sunday schedule, so I'm all over the place. I'm like, what day is it?
4: Really your Tuesday, which I hate Tuesdays. I don't know why. Like Monday, you kind of get through. Everybody's tired and cranky. And then Tuesdays, like people are like, some people are awake and I'm not usually.
5: And it's funny how you usually get like the Sunday scaries, but mine is like, no, that's my Friday.
4: I was going to say, it must like change your world in a big way. Having said that, if you're trying to be a little bit more bullish, especially on some of those riskier names, nothing scary because the NASDAQ 100 up about 1.5% here. So it's just coming off its highs of the session, up about 0.7% on the S&P 500. We'll talk markets in just a moment. You do have most names in the S&P higher. Having said that, I'm obsessed with this story about Mag7 weakness and how it's starting to become a problem for Wall Street. We talked about it in the last hour with our market guest.
5: Yes, and is it Mag7? Is it Lag7? I was just saying earlier all the different nicknames for it.
4: I heard that on surveillance this morning. I hadn't heard that before.
5: Exactly. AI and healthcare, you know, the cost of healthcare. Can AI be a help in that, you know, an assistance? Because we all know the bills that we get and how much it costs nowadays.
4: So make it efficient, make doctors more and the whole medical care community more accessible. I would love that. We're going to check in with the CEO of Abridge on that joining us. We're also going to talk about the rare earth talent. We know about the rare earth build, right? Mm-hmm. The money going towards it, the U.S. government, national security interests. There's a great story in the Bloomberg about one 86-year-old coming out of retirement because there is demand for talent.
5: It is. It is. And it's just bringing people out of retirement is just a story. And of course, fast casual dining, like how that has changed. We have the CEO of Cafe Rio coming in to kind of talk about what's happening. Where is the consumer? Are they still spending the way they were before?
4: It's a great read. Always, always. And then we're going to talk about a brownstone tax. I'm not happy about this one.
5: But, I know. Jersey City.
4: All right. Let's get you going on this Thursday and an update on the market trade. Here is Charlie Keller.
7: Hi. Thank you very much indeed. We got 53 minutes to go until that closing bell clangs on Wall Street. Two big themes today. You've touched on both.
8: with chips and oil. Right now, we have got chip stocks rallying, crude oil moving lower right now. Bottom line, Dow, S&P, NASDAQ, all advancing right now. Among the S&P names, 306 higher right now, 196 lower. Bottom line, S&P up 53. That is a gain of 0.7%. Dow Industrials up 89. The Dow up 0.2%. NASDAQ up 1.2%. The NASDAQ 100 index up 1.6%. And the SOX, the Philadelphia Stock Exchange Semiconductor Index, always seeing big swings lately, right now up by 3.6%. This with the VIX just above 16 and the 10-year at 4.53%. Spot gold is up 1.2%, $41.25 the ounce, while West Texas Intermediate crude down 2.6%, $71.60. Barrel of Brent, $75.86, drop there of 2.8%. Airline stocks higher today. Delta will report tomorrow morning. As for the AI trade and the semiconductor outlook, Michelle Weaver is head of U.S. thematic research at Morgan Stanley, and she was the guest this morning on Bloomberg Surveillance.
9: I am not calling into question at all the longer-term AI theme. I think the longer-term AI theme is very much intact, but after you saw that incredible run post-last earnings season, you had very, very high positioning, very high exposure within the semiconductors names. So I think now you're just seeing some of that natural repositioning, rebalancing as you head into earnings season, as you want to start trimming some of your risk there. But overall, the AI theme is still intact.
8: Michelle Weaver of Morgan Stanley. Among some of the chip names that are advancing right now, shares of Broadcom up by 3.8%, Micron up 6.1%, Intel right now up by 2.1%, cannot ignore Nvidia, trading lower, down 0.4%. For on-demand news, 24 hours a day, subscribe to Bloomberg News Now wherever you get your podcasts. Lisa and Carol, that's a Bloomberg Business Flash.
4: And Charlie, Nvidia just can't catch a break. Yeah, it is definitely underperforming when you look at those semiconductors. I mean, it's had a couple of good years, to say the least, but nonetheless, which kind of brings us to a group of companies that we talk about all the time. And Lisa, we're talking about the Mag 7, notable, but it's been absent from the 2026 stock rally.
5: It definitely has. Mag 7 index, you know, we're talking about NVIDIA, of course, we're talking about Alphabet, we're talking about Amazon, we're talking about all of them.
4: I know these names.
5: And they've kind of like gone nowhere this year, but the AI boom, it's been like kind of bankrolling, continuing to propel other technology names. Just want to point out this down for you. So the group as a whole trailed 300 stocks in the S&P 500 index last year, and that includes companies like Dollar Tree.
4: And
5: I mean,
4: Hubble.
5: That stood out to me.
4: I know. So that shows like what's been going on. We wanted to bring in two of our top market watchers. We love talking with them. In our Bloomberg Interactive Broker Studios, Bloomberg News Deputy Team Leader, she is Jess Men. She's also a senior reporter here. And then here in New York also, Eric Weiner, Bloomberg News Senior Editor, Equities America. So guys, love having you here. Eric, let me start with you. A look backward. Mag 7, I mean, it has been so important in terms of the run-ups that we've seen in the major indices. For those who maybe have been under a rock or in a cave for the last few years, I mean, how much do they disproportionately really impact the trade? And it's something we talk about so much here.
10: Oh, God. I mean, it just in terms of the weighting of the S&P 500, they're about a third of it. So it's kind of the, you know, when they catch a cold, the market sneezes. And what's different this year is how little impact they're having. You know, the Mag 7 is down about, or is up about 1% this year, and the S&P 500 is, you know, racing ahead about 10%. The NASDAQ 100, which is very tech heavy, is up even more. It's about 18%. So you're really seeing sort of this decoupling of the group that had been driving the market and the biggest weights in the market really not doing the work that it had been doing.
5: Well, Jess, I want to bring you in here because I know you always talk about the S&P and you're focused on that. So many trailing, so many different stocks. So is there a breaking point or is there a point where you say this is definitely going to be an issue? Like, what is that point you're looking for?
20: Well, the big thing, Eric and I have discussed this, is about how there's a huge transfer of capital when you're thinking about the hyperscalers to semiconductor stocks. And when you think about what's composed in the Magnificent Seven, of course, you have NVIDIA there, but a big winner in this bull market, but lagging a lot of these other ones because there's been a divergence in the trade within chips. Mm-hmm. So, of course, that still is a winner. But if you look year to date, pales in comparison if you're thinking about SanDisk as well as Micron, mm-hmm. the two best performers in the S&P 500 in the first half of this year. And if you even look month to date, I mean, of course, it's only been six trading sessions so far this month. But if you look at the SMH, that's the ETF that tracks semiconductor companies versus the IGV, that's tech software, I mean, it's on pace for its worst performance relative to that counterpart on a monthly basis in about 4 years. Of course, we still have more trading sessions this month, but it just shows you as the calendar flipped to July after a really strong first half, obviously overall in chip companies, it's really the memory bet and then that transfer of capital as far as what it means for those chip companies versus hyperscalers. And even Bank of America has a note on this from Savita Subramanian talking about kind of the earnings outlook. Yeah. And that's why you're seeing that shift there. And when we were joking kind of about the different monikers, whether it was Fangs or the Parabolic 7. I mean, the Parabolic 7, those are all kind of memory-related names with Micron, but you don't really have one that encompasses kind of broadly all of these different types of companies.
4: I am looking at the S&P 500, Eric, and the top-performing names, and as Jess mentioned, SanDisk, Dell, Micron, Western Digital, Seagate, Intel, Marvell, AMD. I mean, it's not like it is in tech names. It's just not what we might expect. The Mag 7 is a great chart in this story that was put out on the Bloomberg by Joel Leon. And it just says, dirt cheap, Mag 7's valuation premium to the S&P 500 is near record lows. Is it just a matter of time then that investors are going to say, wait a minute, these aren't names that are going out of business. They've got, you know, some pretty impressive balance sheets. They're going to be a buy.
10: Well, it depends on what you mean by time. Because like as Jess was pointing out, there's a lot of money moving from one group to another group. So when you're talking about Alphabet, you're talking about Microsoft, you're talking about Amazon or Meta, these are companies that are spending hundreds of billions of dollars to build out AI. And they're spending it largely on memory chips. So that's why you see all the names that you listed largely being in that memory space. This, you know, when you had Michelle Weaver on earlier and she was talking about how the AI trade hasn't gone anywhere, and it hasn't. It's just, it's morphing. So the idea that like these companies are good, solid companies, that's no joke. The idea that Nvidia has huge market share, that is very, very real. But in terms of turning things around right now, they're not going to have the free cash flow numbers that Wall Street really wants to see. And until they can show that they're paying off, that the money that they're spending on AI is paying off and those investments are working, it becomes really difficult to buy the stocks with the level of enthusiasm that's been happening over the last, you know, 3-4 years.
5: So just what can happen if the Mag 7 continues at this, I don't want to say a snail's pace, but what happens if it continues along this track?
20: What's interesting is in recent years is any time because of the concentration in that group, and we talk so much about whether the rally could continue, but Bloomberg Intelligence would put out data about how it could buck those trend because depending on what the group did, then because of the weightings, like a cap-rated index like the S&P 500 and the NASDAQ 100 would pull back. But now you're seeing something interesting to where even if they're lagging, you're still seeing, say, the NASDAQ 100 rallying because you still have the chip makers.
4: That's interesting.
20: That's something that's new and different that we didn't see in recent years. And even NVIDIA, if you look at where its stock's trading, I mean, right now it's up only about 9% year to date. If you look at its forward projections for as far as where it's trading for its PE, it's only about 18, 19. So that's not only cheaper than the S&P 500 and NASDAQ 100, that's also cheaper than, say, a Staples company like a Hershey's, which is hard to fathom because obviously had been on such a tear in recent years. But you're seeing that divergence to where it's not bringing the whole market down if the Mag 7 as a whole is down now, because now you're having things split off within these groups and particularly within chip makers.
4: Yeah, and just to end on that point, Eric, come on back, got about a minute left here. I mean, I think that's what's interesting. You look at these major indices, be it the S&P 500, NASDAQ 100, to see the Mag 7 be able to kind of lag the overall trade. And yet, we're still up on the year. 10% for an S&P 500, I'd take that in any given year. And the NASDAQ 100, we're up almost 18%.
10: Well, that's really it. And if you look within the Magnificent Seven, you know, Apple is doing really well. It's up 16% this year, and it has nothing to do with AI spending. Mm-hmm. Alphabet's doing really well at 14%. It's spending a lot on AI, but it also has a ton of other businesses that are going in various different directions. Then you see Microsoft getting hit, and it's like, that's software and AI spending. So within the Magnificent Seven, we're already seeing that diversion. So some stocks driving the market higher and some stocks kind of holding it back.
4: Does it say, Eric, to you, just got 15 seconds, healthy market?
10: Largely, yeah. I mean, we're not seeing panic. We're not seeing, you know, people going out and spending, you know, irresponsibly.
4: Yeah.
10: It's just the way trading goes.
4: Yes or no, Jess, you agree? Healthy
20: yes,
4: market?
20: Healthy market. It's broadening out if you look at WDIB. Yeah.
4: She knows a time cue like no one. They both do. Jess Mattin, Bloomberg News deputy team leader and senior reporter. Eric Weiner, Bloomberg News senior editor, Equities Americas. When we come back, gosh, someone coming out of retirement because of those rare earths. 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
15: On the latest Masters in Business podcast, I sit down with McKeel Haggerty. He's the CEO and chairman of collector car insurer Haggerty. There's a quote of yours that I have to start with because I really like it. The best piece of advice is to buy the car you want to drive and then buy the best example you can afford. This may sound obvious, but not all vintage cars drive the way people hope they would. So there's nothing in that I disagree with. Discuss.
16: Yeah, I think there's so many people that they envision someday when they have that little bit of extra resources, you know, that's going to be my toy. I want to get into the car world. And if they weren't 100% in this their whole life, or they, you know, their parents weren't into it, or you didn't have an uncle or somebody in your life who let you drive in these things, I often recommend people try to get a chance to drive what you think you want, because the older cars do drive very differently.
15: Yes.
16: And even if you think of, say, muscle cars from the 60s, they were very fast. I mean, these are cars that are
15: in a straight line.
16: In a straight line, a lot of power. They do not stop or turn as well as you think. And you just have to get used to that. I mean, I love cars of all generations. I love driving very early cars. I have some newer cars. And I always just have to kind of center myself when I get behind the wheel to remember, like, okay, this is not my Porsche Taycan, right, which is, you know, like this incredible piece of technology, you know, electric car. It's a vintage internal combustion car with funky brakes, and you have to be ready for it.
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8: It's 3:21 on Wall Street. We do check markets all day long here at Bloomberg. We are off session highs, but still on track for an up Thursday for the Dow, the S&P, NASDAQ, and the NASDAQ 100 index. Chips are ripping higher. Oil is lower. 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A resurgence in giant chip makers powering a rebound today on Wall Street. As I mentioned, we're off session highs, but still looking at a gain of 58 points right now on the S&P at 7540. That's an advance of about 0.8%. The Dow up 83 points, up by about 0.2%. Tech's pushing higher. The NASDAQ 100 index up 1.6%. NASDAQ Composite Index up 1.3%, and the Bloomberg Mag 7 Index up now by 0.9%. The SOX, the Philadelphia Stock Exchange Semiconductor Index, up 3.7%. The VIX now below 16. 10-year at 4.53%. The 2-year, 4.15%. Spot gold up $45 the ounce, up 1.1%, $41.23. And a retreat for crude, WTI, now lower by 2.6%, $71.63 a barrel. Brent, $75.87. Barrel of Brent down by 2.8%. Up next for Wall Street, we will be getting earnings from Delta Airlines before the opening bell tomorrow. Ahead of earnings, Delta and other airline stocks higher. This is oil declines. Delta up 1.7%. American up 3.3%. United up by just about 2.2%. 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Lisa and Carol, that is a Bloomberg Business Flash.
4: All right, Charlie, thank you so much. Yes, indeed, everybody. We're marching towards the close, but this is a story we really wanted to bring to you. It's a great read. It's among the most read. We know the U.S. is really trying to rebuild its domestic supply chain for rare earth elements. We know rare earth plants are complicated. They're expensive to build, especially in the U.S. It's different from what we see in some other parts of the world. In the U.S., you've got permitting timelines far longer than mining-friendly countries that you see over in Asia and South America.
5: Yeah, and this is an interesting story because finding talent to run those. This is 86-year-old former retiree Jack Lifton. They're bringing him kind of out of retirement to do this. So we want to go to Bloomberg's Jay Ziplorink, your Bloomberg News North American Metals Mining reporter. You spoke to him for this story on Bloomberg. I have to ask you, first off, how did you find him?
1: Well, so interestingly, I mean, I speak to a lot of people in the rare earths business, and a few of them had mentioned to me that there's an interesting trend going on, which is that companies are pulling people out of retirement to help on the engineering side. And there are actually a few firms that have employed people who are over 75, some of them over 80, like this guy Jack, who are now working. They've got plenty to do. And so I was asking around, I was like, can you put me in touch with one of them? And eventually that led me to this guy.
4: Tell us about Jack Lifton. He sounds like a character.
1: So Jack Lifton is 86 years old. He started his career in 1962. We had not yet put men on the moon. And at the time, he was helping process and separate europium, which is a very specific niche type of rare earth element that was used for color television. It made television no longer black and white. That was like his first job. He worked out of California. He moved to Michigan. He worked in the auto sector for a little bit. He was really there at the birth of the rare earth industry globally. It was at a time when, you know, consumer electronics were really taking off and they needed these people to do this kind of stuff. And he was like literally one of the first people there.
4: So when did he go out of retirement? Or when did he actually retire?
1: So he retires. It's funny. His career basically paces like the peaks and valleys of the American rare earths industry. So he retires in 1999, around the time that the rare earths business in the U.S. is starting to crumble. You know, China's becoming a big power player in critical minerals. A lot of the stuff is going overseas. His pension is looking good. He's made enough money. He calls it a day.
5: Not bad. So why is it so hard to find talent? I mean, where are these engineers? Are there no more coming up in the pipeline? Is this not the cool thing to study in school anymore?
1: I mean, that's really it. It's not the cool thing to study in school anymore. Like, people don't study mining engineering, and Jack had a lot of colorful and unprintable things to say about that. But I mean, really, if you just take a 40,000-foot view of this, the U.S. outsourced this business decades ago, and that means that along with the actual mines and the processing plants, they also outsourced the talent.
4: It's such a bigger shift in terms of our country, and I think about my dad was an engineer, worked on the space program. My team gets tired of me saying it, but was involved, you know, everybody was an engineer. And if you go back to a certain generation, there were so many. Having said that, okay, where are all the engineers? Where do we find them globally? Are they in China? Are they over, like, where are they?
1: Predominantly China. Like, today, the really the biggest employer of rare earth engineers in the world, it's the People's Republic of China. I mean, they have spent decades really building out a humongous workforce for this stuff, to the point that in China today, you can go to school. Like, there are schools specifically for rare earth engineering. That's not something that there is anywhere else in the world. You can't find that in the U.S. I think there are maybe about a dozen accredited mining schools in the U.S. But there, not only do they have mining schools, they have schools that have huge specialty programs specifically for rare earths. And so to this day, that's where they all are.
5: So then what is the federal government doing? What are universities doing to help out with this problem?
1: Well, they're trying sort of, it's sort of a patchwork kind of solution. And, you know, all of it is a bit of a moonshot. But, you know, they're trying to partner with companies to try to sort of like entice workers back to the sector. They're running into the same struggles that I think every skilled trade is right now, which is that it's just really hard to bring people back to these sectors. And so, you know, the Trump administration has put a lot of money into rebuilding the domestic supply chain of critical minerals. And they've also, you know, to their credit, recognized the need for talent as well. And so we've seen universities get some funding through Department of Energy programs to help, you know, build out, you know, programs for rare earth engineering and, you know, metallurgy. But it's a patchwork set of solutions. It's still really, really hard to do.
4: Jacob Lawrence, you know this field so well. I mean, I can get it. You can throw money at something. Are there even instructors to do it, to teach the next generation?
1: So this is one of the big problems that came up when I was talking to professors, when I was talking to directors of these programs in the U.S., is that, you know, a lot of them say, you know, one of the problems is they just can't even find the teachers to do this stuff. Because if you go back 20 years, you know, we'd outsourced the industry by then. It had gone over to China. And so, you know, the number of people in the U.S. who, like, literally know how to process a rare earth element is really small.
4: Can you talk about that? It's difficult. And that's the other thing that I think, in terms of having the expertise, you talk about, it's unlike commodities such as gold or copper, rare earths require an intricate refining process that the U.S. has scarcely performed in decades. I mean, we just haven't, and it's difficult. It's not a quick learn, is it?
1: It's incredibly complicated. And I mean, as if mining isn't complicated enough, you know, rare earths really...
4: Mining hard.
1: Yeah, exactly. It's not just finding rocks in the ground, you know. Yeah. And when it comes to, you know, like copper or nickel or gold, those are humongous markets globally. And so, you know, over time, even in the West, you know, we have the ability to process this stuff. Not saying that it's simple, but, you know, there are evolved technologies to do this kind of thing. Rare earths, like, these are much smaller markets to begin with. China, again, controls the bulk of them. And refining them is just, it's very delicate and it's very complicated. And you're separating, you know, incredibly similar minerals from each other in an attempt to distill, like, very specific sets of minerals. So, you know, you've got all these, you know, borderline unpronounceable minerals like, you know, terbium, dysprosium, neodymium, and you're constantly running these.
4: But I'm totally impressed.
1: I've spent years recounting this stuff at this point. But you know, you spend a lot of time like trying to separate this stuff out, and it's a long, arduous, complex process. It's, you know,
5: what about the rare earth plants themselves? I mean, dig into that a little bit. They're tough to build. They're expensive to build.
1: They're expensive. Yeah, they're tough to build. They're expensive to build, you know, for all of the, you know, above reasons. You know, beyond the talent issue, there's also the, you know, there are permitting struggles. You know, there's a lack of investment in the sector.
4: Yeah.
1: Even with the Trump administration putting money into this, you have to ensure you have to assure investors, if you're building a rare earths plant, that this is going to be something that's going to be profitable in 10 years. That's not easy to do.
4: Going back to the talent, and indeed, though, there are folks that are finding their way into this world. Tell us about Neil Hogan, who's 24 years old.
1: Yeah, that's right. So I mean, there's been so much attention paid to the rare earth sector over the past few years that I think that's actually made it interesting for some people who, you know, maybe want to try their hand at this, you know, potentially pivotal industrial moment in the West. And so I spoke to this one guy. He's 24 years old. His name is Neil. He went to Penn State. He studied chemical engineering. All his classmates went into the petroleum business because that's, you know, the big employer in the U.S. if you're a chemical engineer. And he really wanted to work at a startup. He wanted to work, you know, somewhere sort of boots on the ground where he would get a little bit more responsibility rather than working at a big firm and having less responsibility. And so he wound his way up at this small Brazilian rare earths firm called Aclara, which is trying to build a rare earths plant in Louisiana. And so, you know, for a 24-year-old guy fresh out of college, he has a surprising amount of responsibility for processing and refining, or, you know, trying to process and refine these elements like terbium, dysprosium.
4: He's happy about his decision?
1: He's happy about his decision. At least that's what he's telling me so far. He's only been there 4 months, so I've got to check with him in a year. But
5: I'm just curious, because you're mentioning this 24-year. What's a salary for some, you know, kid coming out and going into this industry?
1: It's not a lot, and I don't know what Neil's salary is, but, you know, on average, we see that salaries for mining engineers is lower than it is for the petroleum business, so...
5: maybe that's an issue.
1: I think that's part of the issue. When I looked into this, it seems like it's about $80,000 a year. For petroleum, you're looking at $120,000.
4: You know, and something that we often talk about, and it relates to kind of the tech industry, is talent wars. And you remind us about, you know, back in May that there was litigation between MP Materials and U.S. Rare Earths, and it was over the recruitment of a senior engineer. Like, so people, there are talent battles, talent wars, right?
1: Yeah, that's right. And again, this just comes down to the fact that it's such a small pool of talent, is that you have companies who are fighting over the few that are around.
4: All right, so bring it back to, you know, I believe the elderly always have some words of wisdom. Bring it back to Jack Lifton, 86 years old. What does he think that we need to be doing? And, you know, how do we fix this?
1: Yeah, I mean, I'll be honest, he's a bit of a cynic. And so I don't know that he necessarily came to me with, you know, these big, bold solutions. I mean, the quote that he gave me was, if you're looking for rare earth engineers in the U.S. right now, check the cemeteries and then check assisted care. So, you know, he's not exactly this, you know, bundle of joy that, you know, knows how we're going to get there. But I think at the same time,
4: he makes a really good point.
1: He makes an excellent point. I think he's one of the more like blunt characters that I've encountered in rare earths, but also a very sober character. But I mean, I think that, you know, he still thinks that if the U.S. can really invest in the talent side, that's going to bring about a rare earths

0: throw money at plants. You have to really invest in the people. You have to really work with universities and colleges to entice new workers to come into this field. That's how you're going to build a rare earths industry.
1: Quick 30 seconds. I see you smiling as you're talking about all this. So what's the pitch? I mean, how much fun are you having covering this sector? Why should people get involved in it?
0: Yeah, I mean, it's a really interesting sector, you know, all of a sudden. Mining used to be a sleepy town, I think, in the world of journalism, especially in the US, because we outsourced it all and there wasn't a lot to cover. And I mean, now there's just a lot of investment in it, and it's exciting again. And it's like being at the beginning of an industrial revolution, you know? And so, if it works out, then it's quite a moment.
2: It's a great read, great reporting. Jacob, thank you. Jacob Lawrence, he is Bloomberg News North America Metals and Mining reporter, for driving to the close.
3: ABC News, I'm Michelle Franzen. The U.S. saying it has not carried out any new strikes in Iran since last night following reports of explosions in Iran. Iran also targeting U.S. military installations in the region. The tensions come as Iran held burial services for the former supreme leader killed in the initial days of the war. Here's ABC's Patrick Revo.
4: The funeral has not been disrupted. We obviously see here the Iranian regime attempting to use this as an orchestrated display of unity. It's brought out onto the streets its most hardcore conservative supporters. Of course, there are millions of Iranians who also don't support the regime. It is also a show of defiance from the regime, and it's one that's well timed because it's coming as we see the ceasefire fall apart and once again the U.S. striking Iran.
3: Former U.S. Olympian David Hearn pleading not guilty to a felony charge in court. He's accused of vandalizing the new liner at the Lincoln Memorial Reflecting Pool. At Wimbledon, American Coco Gauff losing to Carolina Mukova in a riveting semifinal match. This is ABC News.
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11: This is a Bloomberg Money Minute. Meta Platforms needs all the computing power it can get, according to CEO Mark Zuckerberg, but he is also considering renting out some of Meta's AI infrastructure to outsiders. Meta is developing plans for a cloud business, which could include selling access to various AI models hosted on Meta's existing AI infrastructure or selling access to raw computing capacity. Zuckerberg says Meta gets offers to use its compute that are so high that it may make sense to rent out its infrastructure instead of using it for internal purposes. Meta shares right now are up about 2%. It's China's version of the Porsche 911, the Denza Z. The Denza Z is described as an everyday supercar, but one that's got a lot of power, more than 1,500 bhp. It can reach 62 miles an hour from a standing start in just 2 seconds, and it hits 217 miles per hour soon after that. The price starts at $191,000. Just before the close, Wall Street numbers, everything's up. Matt Piper, Bloomberg Radio.
12: On a recent edition of the Big Take podcast, how President Trump is bursting the $100 billion grad school bubble. Bloomberg's Liam Knox joins host Sarah Holder to break down the administration's three-pronged attack on graduate school and the impact it could have on students and universities.
8: Between 1991 and 2019, the number of master's degrees awarded annually grew by over 140%. That's nearly double the rate of increase of bachelor's degrees in the same time period. But since the start of President Trump's second term, his administration has rolled out a suite of new policies that are hitting universities and their master's programs hard.
13: The three major stressors are attacks on international students who make up a huge amount of these programs, new caps on previously unlimited federal lending for grad programs, which have really fueled the explosion in master's degrees. And then there's the reduction in federal research funding, where even the most elite universities are seeing double-digit percentage point declines in their federal

0: or funding for these programs.
1: So let's go through each one in a little bit more detail. You mentioned this idea of the restrictions on international students. How has that been impacting graduate programs? And are there certain types of programs that are being hit harder than others?
0: Across the board, international students are more represented at graduate programs than at undergraduate colleges. Some of these programs have, you know, more than half of their seats are filled by student visa holders. And there are big worries about the sustainability of that if we see 20, 30, even more percent declines in foreign students coming to this country in the next few years.
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3: It's 3:40 on Wall Street. We do check markets all day long here at Bloomberg. Chips and oil, those are your two big market themes today. Let's head right over to the First Word breaking news desk for today's afternoon call. Here he is, Bill Maloney.
4: And good afternoon, Charlie. U.S. stocks with a bid right now, with the Dow currently up 78 points. S&Ps are higher by 0.8%, and the NASDAQ, that's up by 1.3%. The U.S. 10-year is at 4.54. Gold is climbing, oil is sinking, and Bitcoin, that's trading higher by 1.8%. Among the main 11 S&P sectors, leaders were tech and consumer discretionary. Consumer staples were under pressure, and leaders to the upside in the Dow, Cisco and American Express, while Salesforce fell 2.7% and led to the downside. Among the transports, UPS and FedEx fell intraday on a growing threat from Amazon shipping. And in the tech space, Starbucks is going to tap into AI to cut its reliance on Microsoft and IBM software. Wrapping things up, Pepsi fell as much as 5.5% after earnings. Live from the First Breaking News Desk, I'm Bill Maloney. Charlie?
3: All right, I thank you very much, Bill Maloney. And to hear live breaking news over your Bloomberg Type Squawk, S-Q-U-A, on your Bloomberg Terminal. I'm Charlie Pellett. That is a Bloomberg Business Flash.
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14: All right, everybody, about 18, 19 minutes to go until we wrap up the trade on this Thursday. Carol Masser, along with Lisa Mateo, of course, one of the hosts of Bloomberg This Weekend. You can catch her Saturday and Sunday. 7 to 10?
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14: You're getting up early, aren't you?
15: Everywhere. Early, early on my weekends. But it's good. You can take us on the road because everybody's, you know, doing their own thing on the weekends. You can TV, radio, the Bloomberg Business app, anywhere you go.
14: Right. You can listen, you can watch, you can do it all. I love it. I love it. Having said that, a lot of love, I feel like, in the markets. If you're trying to be short, it's a little bit tricky. So we've got a NASDAQ 100. It's up about 1.6%. So hovering near its highs of the session, S&P 500, the big caps broadly, up about 0.75%. We've talked about the semiconductors once again in favor on the street, up 2 days in a row, up 3.3% as we speak, up 2.2% yesterday in yesterday's session. So again, investors back, but it's been a volatile sector. Hey, let's see what Jed Ellerbrook has to say, portfolio manager at Argent Capital Management. They've got about $4 billion in assets under management. They work with institutions, investment advisors, and high net worth individuals. He joins us from St. Louis, Missouri. Nice to have you here with us, Jed. First of all, I'm just curious, when you're out and about in Missouri or Missouri, as my mother-in-law probably would have said, having hailed from there, what is it that people want to know when it comes to the markets? What is it top of mind? There were times in our era over the last few years, it was all about digital currencies. It's been about AI as of late over the last 3 years. Geopolitics, presidential politics. What's top of mind for folks?
16: Yeah. I think clients and just people I talk to at my kids' soccer games tend to want to know. They know that the stock market's been extremely strong the last handful of years. It's doubled over the last 3.5 years. But I think that they don't fully understand why. Why are we building data centers all over the country and massive ones, much, much bigger than we built before? What are businesses using AI technology for? And why is the usage of AI tools rising so much faster than you know, the cloud did, or previous technology shifts before it. And then I think finally, why has the market been so resilient in the headlines of, or in the midst of high inflation and the war in Iran? Why is this market so persistently strong? And I think that the answer comes back to this monstrous AI data center construction boom that we're undergoing here across the country.
15: All right. I want to shift over to semiconductors, because there's something in your note that you point out. You say that it remains well above supply with no end in sight. So you don't see a slowdown right now. You're going to continue to see leadership from, let's say, NVIDIA, Broadcom.
16: Yeah. I mean, myself, like so many investors, have been engrossed in a lot of these SpaceX sell side initiation reports here this week. And so much great research. But the biggest takeaway for me has been SpaceX and a lot of its hyperscaler peers have humongous data center CapEx plans. They're willing to take free cash flow negative now in a way that they weren't 18 or 24 months ago. SpaceX's free cash flow is going to be deeply negative over the next 5 years as they build data centers really aggressively. Meta, willing to go free cash flow negative too. That's already happened. Amazon is going to hit that point here in 2026. Microsoft and Google have not gone there yet, but Google just did an $80 billion equity issuance a month ago, which was, I think, kind of an earthquake for investors.
14: Jed, so I got to break in. Just because you spend and build them, they will come. What guarantee is there? We just don't really know. There's still a lot of questions. And increasingly, you know, 3 years or so since we've been talking about this, you know, AI dynamic and innovation and disruption, and yet increasingly the conversation is about ROI and return on investment. You know, how do we know they will come?
16: Yeah, great question. What evidence is there that businesses are actually, you know, consuming all these tokens, and that businesses are getting a real world payoff from all the spending they're doing? For me, the two most obvious and apparent data points are, number one, revenue growth acceleration for the cloud computing giants. And for that, I'd like people to look at Google's GCP and Amazon's AWS. They're going to report earnings here over the next couple of weeks. And what they're going to report is accelerating year-over-year growth in revenue and really high profit margins, you know, in the 30s% operating profit margin on those cloud computing units. That kind of growth doesn't come out of nowhere. It's coming because they are fully renting out all the compute capacity that they're installing to their business clients. And then number two, price increases on GPU rentals. Amazon year to date in their AWS unit has raised prices for GPU instances. They did so, I think, 15% in January and another 20% here 2 weeks ago. Mm-hmm. And that kind of pricing power only exists because the demand exceeds the supply. And I think that's going to continue for quite some time.
15: Now, are you seeing, I mean, you're talking with your clients. So what kind of questions are they asking you? What kind of challenges are they seeing right now? What's top of mind for them? I mean, you have the war in Iran, you have, you know, the AI trade, you have all this going on. What's top of mind for them?
16: Yeah, I think a big one is technology has driven gains in our markets, in our equity markets over the last couple of years. But there are other sectors. I don't want my investments to be just tech stocks. I'd like to own a diversified portfolio. I want to have some financials in there, some industrials, and not just ones that help build data centers, you know, healthcare companies, et cetera. So how do we have exposure to a lot of these tech giants that are driving the earnings growth and the economic growth in our country, but also companies in other industries that are growing because of other trends? I want a diversified portfolio.
14: So it leads you to some names, and we've just got about a minute or so left. Yes, you like Amazon, you like Alphabet, you like NVIDIA, you like Broadcom. But outside of tech, you like Charles Schwab, you like a name that I'm not familiar, ticker TDG, you like Apollo. Pick one of them and make your case.
16: Yeah. How about Schwab? So we all know what Charles Schwab does. It's an online brokerage. There are a couple dominant companies serving that industry, Fidelity, Robinhood, the E-Trade unit of Morgan Stanley. it's a consolidated industry. Customers don't do a lot of switching from one to the other because they have either a great experience or a bad experience. So Charles Schwab is growing because markets are rising, but they're also growing because they're better able to monetize that huge base of clients that they have. And so they're charging fees to investment managers that are, you know, whose funds are held in their accounts. They're also adding new services like, you know, like private markets exposure and margin lending. And so I think that Charles Schwab is a company that's going to easily grow in the double digits over the next couple of years. And that's compelling at the valuation they trade at today, which is under 15 times earnings.
14: I got to say, too, the stock from late May is up almost 20%. So we've certainly seen a bounce back, little changed on the year, but has certainly had quite a run in the last month or so. I've done a lot of talk about that company, and I've spoken to the CEO, Rick Wurster, a lot. So looking forward to catching up with him in the future. Thank you so much for catching up with us on this Thursday. Jed Ellerbrook, he's portfolio manager at Argent Capital Management. The close, folks, just around the corner. Bloomberg is now in your dashboard with Apple CarPlay and Android Auto. 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
17: This is a Bloomberg Money Minute. Meta Platforms needs all the computing power it can get, according to CEO Mark Zuckerberg, but he is also considering renting out some of Meta's AI infrastructure to outsiders. Meta is developing plans for a cloud business, which could include selling access to various AI models hosted on Meta's existing AI infrastructure or selling access to raw computing capacity. Zuckerberg says Meta gets offers to use its compute that are so high that it may make sense to rent out its infrastructure instead of using it for internal purposes. Meta shares right now are up about 2%. It's China's version of the Porsche 911, the Denza Z. The Denza Z is described as an everyday supercar, but one that's got a lot of power, more than 1,500 bhp. It can reach 62 miles an hour from a standing start in just 2 seconds, and it hits 217 miles per hour soon after that. The price starts at $191,000. Just before the close, Wall Street numbers, everything's up. Matt Piper, Bloomberg Radio.
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14: All right, everybody. We are just under 7 minutes to go until we wrap up the trade on this Thursday. Carol Masser along with Lisa Mateo. She is in for Tim, who's getting near the end of his vacation. Sorry,
15: not
14: Tim.
15: Bad.
14: Not bad at all. I hope he's relaxing. I hope he's got his phone down. I hope he's just like mellowing out, reading a good book. Having said that, optimism on Wall Street, particularly when it comes to the tech trade. NASDAQ 100 with just a few minutes to go, up about 1.5%, just turning over and off its best levels of the session, 440 points to the upside. S&P 500 up more than 50 points, a gain of about 0.7%. And if you bring up the S&P 500, Lisa, and we're going to talk about this with our TV colleagues, kind of an even split About 289 names gaining in the session, 213 to the downside.
15: Excellent. I'm also looking at the yield space. We have the two-year 4.16% down about 5 basis points. The 10-year 4.54 down about 3 basis points. Also pointing out oil, too. Brent crude still down 2.5%. WTI crude down more than 2%, $71 a barrel.
14: Explains also, too, why rates are down because, lower oil prices backing off a little bit. After 2 days of gains, we should point out, that certainly maybe eases some of the inflationary concerns and pressures that are out there. All right, we're going to head over to our TV team in just a moment. Having said that, a story that I'm kind of obsessed with, and I love it, it is among our most read on the Bloomberg Terminal, reminds us that next week we know earnings get underway, right? Okay. Officially, it'll be good. Everybody's been kind of waiting to see what companies have to say about the environment, the macro, costs, labor, all that good stuff. We get not one, not two, not three, not four, but five bank earnings in one day. And we were talking about that. This is the newsroom. It used to be kind of JP Morgan kicked it off with a couple of other names. And then another day we got some more of the big banks and another one. It's been kind of all over the map lately. But we do get five of the six largest U.S. banks set to announce quarterly results. That happens on Tuesday, making for a packed conference call schedule. Why do we care? Even for someone like Mike Mayo, legendary when it comes to covering banks. He's an analyst known for going round for round with bank CEOs each quarter. We always like to listen to him on the call. This is going to be brutal even for him. I think I read in this story that he might not even go to the gym that day.
15: So is he a big gym rat? Is he?
14: I don't know, but it sounds like he's a power lifter, I'm hearing from Talia.
15: Oh, is he really?
14: He is a powerlifting aficionado. He's going to be up at 4:45 a.m., sans coffee, doing some mobility stretching ahead of what he calls a gut-wrenching schedule when it comes to work as his team combs through filings together. Listen, they all drop. It's usually before the market open. It's early, and you got to go through the numbers.
15: It's a stressful day, I remember. You're working with surveillance, like you're kind of covering the numbers as the story goes that day. But he's going to need, I see in the chat his power lifting. That's great. But it's just to see how much energy he's going to need to get through that. He's going to need this power lifting.
14: Yeah, I mean, listen, let's just go through. You've got Bank of America, JP Morgan, you've got Goldman, you've got Citi, And it's just kind of nonstop that we're going to see them. But what's interesting, too, is we've been kind of looking forward to it. As I said, banks are so interesting to see what they have to say about the lending environment, the macro environment, how they're reading through on some of these issues, whether it's the wars that we talk about, what the Federal Reserve under Kevin Warsh will do. So we can only imagine. And also, I think about like B of A. We had a great story in the Bloomberg this week about giving, was it $500 million to OpenAI as a credit line? This is normally a very risk-off type of bank under Brian Moynihan, but you know it's been a trade and an area that big banks increasingly want to be a part of, and especially when you think about a company that's planning to go IPO next year.
15: And you think about all the craze around SpaceX. Also, you know, that was like a boom for equities, too, so that was a big help. And then you had Goldman Sachs winning that coveted lead left position of the deal, too. So that's another tie-in to the banks.
14: I'm just looking at the banks. Yeah. KBW Bank Index up about 13% year to date. So that compares, we've talked about, with the S&P 500 up about 10% year to date. So a little bit of outperformance. Poor Mike Mayo. I got to tell you, my team's sharing us some pictures. I had no idea.
15: I think he's going to sneak that workout in.
14: Like get it all done. All right, stick around, everybody. We've got more work to do. A few minutes left in trading. Counting you down to the close. The closing bell starts now.
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1: And right now we are 2 minutes away from the end of the trading day. Romain Bostic alongside Katie Greifeld taking you through to that closing bell. It's a global simulcast. Carol Masser joins us in the radio booth. Lisa Mateo in today for Tim Stenovic. Welcome to our audiences across all of our Bloomberg platforms, television and radio, our partnership with YouTube. A big turnaround here on this Thursday for all of the major U.S. equity markets, Carol.
14: Yeah, look at it. We're hovering near our highs of the session. Another little uptick in the last few minutes of trading. But there is, you know, predominantly it's a tech trade. It's an AI related trade. It's not necessarily your usual suspects. And then once again, you've got semiconductors. Investors just in love with them, up more than 3% in today's session.
15: Yeah, we're looking at the market. What?
1: It's a love affair.
15: What's
14: not to love about chips? I love kinds of chips.
15: Okay. And all the love going on, despite all the geopolitical news we've been covering too. I mean, we look at the Dow up about 0.2%. So yeah, we're seeing green across the screen. Oil actually down about 2.5%.
2: Yeah, and you can see that love also extending to the small caps. The Russell 2000 higher by about 1.3%. It probably helps that you do see a little bit of relief when it comes to the bond market yields down today. But, I mean, you think about where we are in terms of the outright levels of yields near the highs of the year, but not making too much of a dent in the stock market today.
1: Hey, Lisa, have you ever been to Aritzia?
15: Aritzia, that's my favorite store. Hello. Okay.
14: Is it really?
1: I did not know that.
15: I go there with my daughter all the time.
1: Well, guess what? They're going to report earnings after the bell. That's our little straggler here in the earnings season. As we get closer to these closing bells, we are going to see green across the screen for all of the major U.S. indices here on this Thursday afternoon. The Dow Jones Industrial Average, that's basically your laggard on the day. It's only up a mere 130 points or about a quarter of a percent on the day. The S&P 500 adds roughly 60 points or 0.8%. The NASDAQ composite up 1.3%. The NASDAQ 100 up 1.6%. S&P Midcaps up 1.2%. Dow Transports up an even 2%. And the Russell 2000, Carol Masser, up 36 points or 1.2%.
14: All right, good stuff, Romain. Let's go back to the S&P 500. More than 300 names, Katie, higher in the Thursday trade. 202 to the downside, none unchanged.
2: Well, let's take a look at the sector level as well. More gainers than losers. Seven sectors finishing in the green. Information technology, that is the bright green slice on the circle in front of you, higher by about 1.7%. Consumer discretionary, financials also having a pretty good Thursday. In terms of what didn't perform, consumer staples down about 1.8%. Interesting results from Pepsi earlier in the day. Energy also off by about 1.6%, Carol.
14: All right, so a lot of green on the screen in terms of gainers here. Let's go to the number one gainer in the S&P 500 and NASDAQ 100. We're talking about Lumentum Holdings, ticker is LITE. That stock up 11% in today's session. It's an optical networking stock. It's more than doubled this year, up about 118% year to date. Rallying again, I should point out, 12% of the float is short. But it plays into that AI trade that was definitely in full force today. And I kind of feel like it plays into the Meta news, which I want to go over to, because that stock was higher in today's session as well. You know, you're building AI data centers, and increasingly you've seen a shift from copper to optical networking photonics, if you will, or the interconnects within the AI data center. So Meta talking about the possibility of it increasingly leaning into data centers. And so I want to go over to that. So you just saw, again, the AI trade. Anybody connected, any of the components that go into data centers definitely outperforming. Meta was up almost 5% in today's session. It is down on the year. Kurt Wagner of Bloomberg sitting down with Mark Zuckerberg, and Meta saying it needs all the computing power it can get. That's according to the CEO. He's also considering renting out some of Meta's AI infrastructure to outsiders. It's also developing plans for its own cloud business. And so that could include selling access to various AI models hosted on Meta's existing AI infrastructure, or also selling access to raw computing capacity. So there's a lot of interesting stuff going on. Meta also unveiled a version of its AI model, MuSpark 1.1. There's just a lot there. Great reporting by Kurt, but you did see Meta certainly outperforming. And then I got to mention, semiconductors rallying again today. Micron, in particular, that one was outperforming at 4.5%. Company planning to increase its spending on new plants in the U.S. by $50 billion to $250 billion to help meet demand for its memory chips. So that's a look at some of the gainers, and you've got some earnings remain.
1: Yeah, just real quickly, let's take a look at Aritzia. This is, of course, the Canadian apparel company out with earnings. EPS did beat at about 96 Canadian cents a share. The street was looking for 85 cents. Revenue a beat at $951 million versus estimates of 923. Margin expansion in the most recent quarter, and the company says that for the full year, it is expecting net revenue in a range of 4.6 billion Canadian dollars to 4.75 billion. The low end of that range is basically right on the nose of the average of analysts.
14: And in U.S. dollars, remain, that is what?
1: Well, about the same.
14: I'm being very romaine here. I'm being very romaine.
1: You're not allowed
14: here.
1: To do that. Did you notice my lapel pin today, Carol Masser?
14: I know. That's very nice. Where'd you get it?
1: You gave it to me.
14: I know.
2: You guys.
1: You do something nice for me every now and then.
14: I do. Every once in a while.
1: Every now.
14: If I do it often, you're not going to like it as much. You know?
1: Sure thing.
14: Just going to say, all right, Lisa, take it away.
15: All right. On that Aritzia news, because I'm a big fan of them. Let's go to some of the decliners. So we'll start with PepsiCo right now. So it was down about 3%. Consumers, basically, they pulled back in the second quarter. Gas prices rose. So that was kind of taking away from their spending. But it's not just PepsiCo, right? They're the maker of Doritos. They're the maker of Lay's. They're the maker of Gatorade on top of it. So they did see a 2% decline. That was in revenue, North American food business, some flat volume on top of it. The salty snacks. So they did see some signs of an additional initial rebound earlier this year. But the problem was it just wasn't enough. So even though they cut the prices earlier this year by as much as 15% in some brands, its CEO put it right out there and just said the consumer is worse than what we had anticipated, and it's driven mainly by gas prices. So that's it in a nutshell. I want to take you over to AstraZeneca right now. Those shares lower as well. It's that and also Ionis Pharma. So they basically, their gene silencer drug, it failed to help prevent heart problems in some patients. So AstraZeneca ADRs, they're down about 5%. We look at Ionis, they're down about 23% on top of that. So basically what the company is saying, they didn't reduce cardiovascular events or deaths from heart problems in a late stage trial. So that was the issue. A successful trial, what that would have done, well, it would have led to billions of dollars in more sales. That's what Jefferies analysts were saying. Astra had this ambition of more than $5 billion in sales of the drug. So we'll see what happens next. I want to end off with Costco. Tom Keene would be in his glory.
14: Oh, my God. You love that store.
15: He does. Rising gas prices lifts the same store sales, but it was lower than March and April. So that's the issue there. So that's why their shares were down as much as 4%. And that's the issue. So June comparable sales missed Wall Street expectations. The stock may have also been feeling some pressure from Pepsi's. We just talked about that. Their numbers a little bit earlier. But management there, you know, they warned about the consumer. So we see it moving along.
1: A quick check on yields after a couple of days where we saw them rise, falling across the curve here on this day, down about 5 basis points on the 2-year yield. On your 30-year yield, the longer end of the curve, we're only down about 2. So the volatility we see in the equity market, we continue to see that as well, at least from a day-to-day basis in the Treasury space.
14: All right, let's go to some stories on our radar. The number of young Americans living with their parents is at a record high. Here's a number for you guys. Nearly a fifth of 25 to 34-year-olds live with their parents or grandparents. That is a record high per a recent analysis of census data by John Burns Research and Consulting. We know it's tough out there. We've done the stories, like graduates coming out, younger folks having a hard time finding jobs.
15: Well, I have a 24-year-old, so I know it's tough for him.
14: Living at home?
15: Living at home, and I think he's going to be at home for a while, depending on how things are going on. A mama's okay with it, but that's all right.
2: Yeah, I mean, you think about all the different forces in the housing market, structural supply issues there, and then you have mortgage rates pretty high, and it seems like they're not coming down anytime soon. And at the same time, because of that shortage, I mean, prices are super high as well. It's just, it's rough out there.
1: Yeah, and we talk about some of these demographic shifts that are going on out there. And another one, and it actually brings us to another story that we were keeping an eye on the TV side, and that involved CoverGirl. And the idea that, you know, a few years ago, it seemed like everybody was going after the younger consumer, the Gen Z customers, if you will. But CoverGirl has actually had a nice little rebound by actually going after middle-aged women, you know, saying that basically, you know, women in their 40s, 50s, and 60s just offered a better value proposition, but also a way for them to differentiate yourself. If, you know, everybody's running in one direction, sometimes it pays to maybe veer off into the, you're not in your head there, Carol.
14: Are you looking at me?
1: I mean, you know.
14: Give me that back.
15: I do see it. Yeah. Like, on my feed is just a lot of, like, you know, about middle-aged kind of makeup, and that's kind of the hot thing.
2: And you also know a lot more about those consumers. I mean, you think about brands really trying to capture the attention of Gen Z, of Gen Alpha, and then I don't even know what comes after that. I mean, you have a lot more data on what, you know,
1: beta,
2: Gen X.
1: Beta, Katie.
2: Beta? Yeah. Oh, that's a terrible name.
14: Zoomers?
2: Anyway, there's a lot more that is known about Gen X, so it makes sense.
1: But in all seriousness, too, and we've been talking a lot here on this network about what's been going on in the retail space and some of the rebounds we've seen you know, companies like Levi and Abercrombie, et cetera, Gap, and the different strategies they're taking in terms of, you know, what demographic, where they see the most hope and the most long-term value. And there is some variance. It's not all just everyone going after the younger consumer.
14: Yeah, I think especially in the cosmetic space, it is super crowded and super competitive, and there's new entrants all the time. All right, good stuff. Looking good. All right. Don't look at me like that, Romaine. I'm just telling you.
1: I can't hear you, Carol. Okay. We've actually gone to commercial.
14: All right, guys, that is a wrap. Our thank God Katie's there. Our cross-platform radio, TV, YouTube, Bloomberg Originals. We call it the closing bell. Katie and Romaine continuing there, of course, on the close on Bloomberg TV. Lisa and I back here on Bloomberg Business Week Daily on Bloomberg Ready. See you again. Same time, same place tomorrow.
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15: All right, welcome back to Bloomberg Business Week Daily. Lisa Mateo alongside Carol Masser. It is so great being here.
14: Thank you.
15: Such a nice energy. I love that last night with the clothes. You guys are to you and Romaine.
14: We all made a recovery after that. No, it's, listen, we, you know, what we love to do at Bloomberg Business Week Daily is just kind of go to all parts of our world and just try to figure out, there's always a market story, a money story, just how we live story.
15: Yeah. Right? And this one, healthcare. That's a big issue. Healthcare, definitely. It is at a crossroads. There's a lot of things, right? There's rising costs putting increasing pressure on families, employers, providers. But at the same time, you have demand for healthcare. That's continuing to grow at the same time.
14: Yeah.
15: Expenses, artificial intelligence, that could be a possible powerful tool to kind of streamline operations, make things a little bit easier.
14: We've got a great guest to do this.
15: We do. It's Dr. Shiv Rao. She's founder and CEO of a company that's kind of helping to do this. It's called Abridge. So we want to bring you in. Dr. Rao, thank you for joining us. First off, I, if you could just explain what exactly is Abridge and what you do.
3: Yeah, absolutely. It's a privilege to be here. We're a company focused on using AI to bring the most important people in healthcare, patients first and foremost, but also their clinicians, their doctors and nurses. We want to bring them closer together. And there's so much clerical work, there's so much administrative work that really separates them, pulls them apart. We can use this technology to assist, to augment, to even automate so much work so that they can really focus on each other.
14: What does that mean? Break it down for us. So what is it actually the platform is doing, or are the tools doing for doctors in the healthcare community?
3: Yeah. So maybe in the recent past, you or your family member, you've seen a doctor, you've been in the hospital or in a clinic, and you're there and perhaps they have their back turned towards you. They're focused on typing into a record. They're taking notes the whole time. They're looking down. They're distracted, perhaps, by all the calls that they're getting. They're getting pulled in any number of different directions, and they can't be fully present, focused on delivering the best experience and the best outcome. With Abridge, they can turn the app on and then just fully focus on being present, making eye contact, taking a better history, really listening to their patient, because in the background, the technology is taking notes for them, but also doing a lot of the other tasks that happen afterwards. They have to put in the diagnoses that they addressed. They have to put in the specific orders that they administered. And then they have to sort of follow up on the patient. So imagine every single one of those clinicians now having a team of assistants, of agents, basically, that can work for them in the background 24/7. That's what we're building.
15: So is this more about bedside manner? Is it about cost? I mean, what does it come down to? A mix of both?
3: It's a mix of both, really. It's a really great question. So in this country, but also around the world, clinicians, doctors, they're not compensated for the care that they deliver. I'm a practicing cardiologist. We're compensated for the care that we documented that we deliver. And so what that means is that as we're talking to our patients and listening and coming up with a care plan together, we have to document that correctly, accurately, and then we have to put in that information in a very specific way in order to get reimbursed, in order for that patient to get authorization for that medication that can save their life. So imagine a world now that we're in where this technology where Abridge is doing all of that work for them, what can we redesign? One of the things that we're working on right now, and we had a keynote just a few weeks ago in New York City, where we had not just health systems on stage with us, but also insurance companies on stage with us. We also announced an investment from Eli Lilly. We have all the stakeholders now coming together to figure out how we can redesign these flows to benefit the patient. So doctor sees patient, can they just get paid immediately? Doctor sees patient, can we do the prior authorization essentially in real time? And doctor sees patient, can we help the clinician feel like a superhero knowing what clinical trials the patient is a candidate for so that they can bring it up on the spot and enroll them?
14: How accurate is like the note taking, and how do you make sure that it is accurate? Because something charted incorrectly can often stay with a patient for a long time.
3: Yeah, we're at scale now. So we're live across well over 300 of the largest health systems in the country. In the next 12 months, we'll touch well over 100 million encounters. And so we're at real scale. And over these last years, we've been able to pressure test our technology and understand where we are and where we need to improve. And that's how we build trust with our health systems as well, being transparent. Now, think about this technology. At the bottom of the stack, there's speech recognition. And really, no doctor out there knows how to pronounce all the different medications for the chemotherapies out there. And our challenge is we need to recognize all the ways they say these words, the symptoms, the medications, the diagnoses, and the procedures. But then beyond speech recognition technology, which needs to also work across all the different languages, we have to be able to work for all the different specialties. I'm a cardiologist. I practice very differently than an oncologist does, than a primary care clinician does, than a rheumatologist, et cetera. But then we also need to structure all of this information in a way that makes sense. And there's style to that, there's structure, there's content, and then we have to integrate it into the systems of record that the entire industry depends on. And we measure how well we're doing across all of those different layers of the stack. And we're also always improving, but we're definitely at the point where this is technology that is just taken for granted. It's in the air. It's infrastructure, essentially.
14: All right. So forgive me, I didn't hear. So how accurate is it? I understand the parameters and what you guys are dealing with. And I realize none of this stuff, you flip a switch and it all works. But in the pressure testing, what are the problems? Is it picking up on medications? I don't know if you guys have a number yet, and I understand this is a work in progress to some extent, but what can you tell us about how accurate? Again, I'll go back to this kind of information is so important.
3: Yeah, absolutely. I would say, so in the speech recognition world, we're best in class. The major metrics that are important are word error rate and medical term recall. We're well over 95% across those metrics. In a large language model, sort of AI world of generating these summaries, we have similar metrics that are well over 90% as well. Where it gets tricky is that to some extent, you know, the devil is in the details of the scenario, of the specialty, of the specific language that was used in the conversation. And that's where you're going to see some heterogeneity. And that's where we just have to be transparent about it so that we can deploy this responsibly.
15: Now, you mentioned you're a practicing cardiologist. How are you balancing both of these, this company and doing this? I mean, that's not a side gig. This is a serious thing. And also on top of that, how has that perspective kind of helped prepare you for what you're doing now?
3: Yeah, I still see patients about 1 weekend a month. And I'd say that weekend is work for Abridge as well. I get to, number one, stay close to the mission of the company. And that's an incredible privilege that they let me do it still. And I get to learn from residents and fellows and most importantly from my patients. But also I get to use the technology and bring those insights back to the team. And so that's why it really feels like it's all synergistic. I used to be an investor, a corporate VC for a large health system, got to invest in companies and got to sit on boards and also invest into Carnegie Mellon University. We started a machine learning and health program where my co-founders, professors at Carnegie Mellon, come from. And I'd say these last 4 years, especially in healthcare, I think you got to this in the opening, they are just absolutely unprecedented. I'd say this is the industry that has recognized that AI can absolutely transform and can really, truly make care cheaper, better, and faster.
14: It's fascinating. Stay in touch. Love to know how things are progressing. Dr. Shiva Rao, he is founder and CEO of Abridge, joining us on this Thursday. All right, folks. Lisa and I continuing here on Bloomberg Business Week Daily. Kind of a shifting gears from healthcare to fast casual food, right? Are you ready? I'm starving. I'm always starving at this point. I usually bring a banana. It's not here. This is Bloomberg. Be sure to catch complete coverage from the world of politics and the world of business on Bloomberg Balance of Power. 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
9: They had great numbers, right? Their organic growth was up 6%. That was about 200 basis points better than what analysts were looking for. They were looking for 4%. And their guidance, they raised their guidance. And it's really due to the first half performance. So their guidance now for organic growth is 5.5% to 6%. It was previously 4.5% to 5.5%. They are seeing strength across women's. Women's was up 11% in the quarter. Wholesale is the biggest part of the business, and so you have to really look at the first half because you will have fluctuations in the quarter based on shipping. That was up 9% in the first half. So with all the strength that they're seeing, raising guidance, they're still upside to their guidance because it's really based on the first half performance. So what they're guiding into the second half is really conservative, and that's their objective. They really want to beat. But what this says is that the brand is relevant around the globe, across income groups. So for example, they have the Levi's signature brand label, which is in Walmart, and that was up in the first half, up high single digits, right around, 8 to 9%. And they're seeing that, being high single digits to low double digits in the second half. So again, no weakness anywhere with the consumer.
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10: It's 4:21 on Wall Street. We do check markets all day long here at Bloomberg. Credit rating firm S&P Global Ratings has downgraded Oracle to the lowest investment grade rating, citing the tech company's growing spending on AI. S&P says Oracle's AI business does need significant upfront investment and long-term data center leases, and expects Oracle's operations to burn through $42 billion of cash in fiscal 2027. Oracle shares today, part of a broader tech rally, they advanced up by 2.6%. A resurgence in giant chip makers powered a rebound on Wall Street today. Lower oil prices also helping. S&P up 61, up 0.8%. The S&P at 75.43. Dow Industrials up 139 today, up by about 0.3%. While NASDAQ was up 1.3%, the NASDAQ 100 index up by 1.6%. All of this with the SOX, the Philadelphia Stock Exchange Semiconductor
5: Semiconductor Index surging 3.1%, and a VIX now below 16. The 10-year, 4.54%. The 2-year, 4.17%. Gold up 1.1%, 41.22 the ounce. West Texas Intermediate Crude down 2.3%, 71.80 a barrel. Among the oil majors today, they move lower along with the price of oil. ExxonMobil down 2.6%. Chevron shares today down 1.9%. ConocoPhillips down by 2.4%. 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Lisa and Carol, that is a Bloomberg Business Flash.
15: All right. Thank you so much, Charlie Pellett. Fast casual food. I love me a good burrito bowl. I have to be honest. I really do.
14: I've heard that about you.
15: Yes, I do. But it is projected to exceed, get this, $85 billion in system-wide sales in 2026. Mm. Now, it comes after the sector kind of saw some softening in late 2025. We had some pressure from consumers, a pullback from Gen Z. There were stories about that yeah, we had going right on. So it's been going through some changes.
14: Well, I got to say, our next guest has been entrenched in the restaurant industry for a long time, different names, but has seen so much. We're delighted to have back with us. It's been a few years. Mike Burns, he's the CEO of Cafe Rio. You were named that on Cinco de Mayo.
11: I was. This was my first day.
14: Yeah. Kudos to the PR team on this. You're here. Tell us a little bit about, first of all, the macro in terms of what you guys are seeing. Then I want to drill down into what's going on at Cafe Rio. Tell us, consumers, are they out there? Who's out there spending? What do they want?
11: They are, especially us. We're based out of Salt Lake City. In Salt Lake City, the economy right now is starting to turn faster than I think the rest of the country, especially with fast casual. So we're starting to see sales and traffic tick really up there, especially in the last 3 or 4 months. We're also in big markets like Arizona and Nevada, which are also starting to see a turn. I think California is still lagging behind and stuff like that, but where we're mostly based, we're seeing a pretty good pickup in traffic.
15: So what's the key to getting consumers, you know, back in the door? You've been doing this for us. You know how to turn a brand and make a brand. Is it the rewards? Is it the value menu? What is it?
11: I think it's a mix of everything. I think people want value, and value doesn't necessarily mean discounting. Like, people see, you know, $2 off for this or buy one, get one
14: free.
11: Amen. Yeah, to us, it's more of, we have huge portions. We feel like we're reasonably priced. You can go other places and the food might be cheaper, but then you have to eat it, right? So, like, we feel like we have really good food. We have, it's all made from scratch in the kitchen. We cook our tortillas on the comal. So for us, like, it's not the cheapest food you'll get, but we feel like you get good value for what you get.
14: Gotta say, best marketing is word of mouth. Like, if people say, hey, listen, all right, here's where I went, it was a good meal, maybe it was a little bit more than another fast casual, but it was worth it.
11: For sure. Yeah, absolutely.
14: Tell us about Cafe Rio in particular, because I was looking at some of the industry publications and there's headlines like Cafe Rio hires you after losing its way. Tell us about some of the challenges as you come into this job, and what is it that's kind of top of mind?
11: I think everybody kind of lost their way, right? I think it's easy to kind of talk about this brand lost their way or that. Like,
14: because everything got overbuilt? What?
11: Everything got, COVID really hurt. Everything was overbuilt before COVID. And I think COVID kind of reset the market. Like, there were too many restaurants, right? I mean, I worked out of Dallas for a long time, and there's, you know, on every block, there's 50 restaurants. Like, where do you choose? So I think COVID kind of flattened that out. Then you had to adjust to the new reality. Like, for us, we were 70% dine-in, 30% carry-out. COVID comes and it's like 80% takeout, 20% dine-in. Now it's starting to come back, but you have to reinvent your whole, like, the way you do things in the restaurants. For us, we added a to-go manager. Well, now it's kind of back to 50-50, so now we have to reinvent ourselves again. Like, we don't need a to-go manager anymore. I need a person on the floor kind of wiping tables and talking to guests. So, like, it constantly is shifting and evolving. I think it's starting to steady out a little bit, though.
15: Well, you mentioned talking to guests. I've seen a lot with artificial intelligence kind of getting into this sector as well. I mean, do you want the person there talking, you know, do I want to go up and talk to a person and tell my order? Do I want to go to a kiosk? I mean, how is the business changing that way?
11: I think it's a mix. So for us, like, a third of our restaurants are drive-thrus. So in those restaurants, we're toying with some ideas now of maybe we have an AI order taker. Mm-hmm. So the employees can focus on making the food. Like, that interaction doesn't have to be as warm and friendly. Like, that's a transaction. I'm pulling up through a drive-thru, I'm placing my order, I get my food. When I come in, I want that cashier to walk you through the line. Like, our restaurant's almost like a show. Like, you have the guy throwing the tortilla off onto the hot grill, and then somebody else is putting cheese on it, and it's like, if you order double meat or double cheese, like, the whole team in the back yells double meat, double cheese. So, like, it's a really fun thing. So for us, I want to keep that element, but for drive-thru, I think you'll start to see us and other brands go to AI.
14: What do you think is the right size for something like Cafe Rio? And like, how do you think about that? Like, what's the smart way to do it? And I agree with you. I think there's so much out there in terms of the fast casual space, you know? And so how do you guys figure out what's the right mix in terms of the size? Where do you expand? Where does it make sense?
11: I think it depends on the market. So for us, like we have a third of our restaurants in Utah, right, in and around Salt Lake, where there's a lot of white space there. That's our highest volume restaurants, our biggest fans, our original market. There's still a ton of places we can grow there. Also Arizona, Nevada, where we have 25 restaurants in each of those markets with space to grow.
14: Yeah.
11: So I think, you know, it depends on where we're at and if we need a drive-through or not.
14: Who's your demo?
11: It's everybody, right?
14: Really?
11: So in Utah, it's families, like moms with kids are our biggest demo. In Arizona, it's kind of moms with kids too. Vegas, it's a lot of tourists. It's a lot of Hispanic families. It depends on the market. It shifts, which is difficult for our marketing team to kind of nail one focus down because we're in so many markets.
15: What's your go-to meal there? What do you
11: our enchilada style burrito.
14: Oh,
11: so we just launched a handheld burrito to kind of have, everybody else has one too. But our real burrito, it's a burrito and then it's loaded with enchilada sauce. So it's really good.
15: So the Mexican sector, I mean, I'm reading here $100 billion sector for that particular market. How is it evolving? How is it changing?
11: I think you have to kind of stay ahead of the game. Like we've added some desserts. I think for us in Utah, dirty soda is big. So we talk a lot about that. It's like, what else do you offer that fits in that category that's not necessarily like outside of the norm, but still fits Mexican, like mostly desserts and add-ons and some appetizers?
14: I'm just hungry. That's all I'm going to go.
15: I know.
14: I want to ask about, you know, private equity often hungry to get into this industry. And you guys are private equity owned or invested in. How does that, like... Have they said, hey, Mike, you're here. You've got 3 years to do X, and then we're going to sell it or we're going to IPO it. Like, give us an idea of like what their goals are here.
11: I think for us, we're backed by Freeman Spogli. They've had us since 2017.
14: Right.
11: And they've been super patient with the brand going through COVID and some other things. And for me, kind of come in, right-size the ship, make sure the restaurants run the way they're supposed to. There is no timeline. There is no like, hey, you have 3 years to do this or else or 2 years, whatever it is. It's really when the business is ready to transact, that's when we'll transact it. But we're not really in a hurry. We're really in a hurry to kind of just do what we do every day.
14: What does that transact look like, though? Is it IPO? Because for a long time, I think with your previous owners, like the thought was that an IPO was coming. Is that not necessarily
11: the end
14: game?
11: I'd say never, but I don't think so.
14: Okay.
11: Not for us.
14: Okay. Better to keep it within kind of...
11: Yeah, we're all company-owned restaurants now. I think you have to franchise first before you can launch an IPO. But yeah, for us, we're all company-owned and... Yeah,
14: you better keep
11: really
14: it
11: know
14: that
11: what
14: way.
11: The future looks like.
15: Okay. Yeah, because we've seen it with Jersey Mike's. You know, you kind of saw that recently.
14: Mm-hmm.
15: What do you think about the pluses and minuses of that, of the whole IPO, you know, change in the restaurant market? What are some of the advantages? What are some of the challenges?
11: I think it changes the way you think. I was at Bojangles when we went public.
15: Right.
11: And for like, you have to plan by the quarter, right? So like you may have a certain plan, but if you don't hit that certain number of store openings or whatever that number is, you really start to scramble and adjust to do what's best for the shareholders as opposed to what's best for your customer. So that's not always the same thing. Like, so you can be a little more methodical. You can change the game faster. You don't have to exactly do what you say you're going to do. Like we want to do the right thing by our guests, not necessarily by the whoever's buying our stock, at least right now.
14: Mike, talk to us about costs, right? Like when it comes to the restaurant industry, we are seeing more and more things being automated and technology plays a role. But you do have labor costs, right? If you want to keep folks certainly part of the equation. There's also, as you say, they're company owned. So there's building and there's So what is it? Like what is it that costs you guys so much? Or what is it that's kind of tough to keep on top of?
11: For us right now, it's commodities. Like the beef market right now is super expensive, right? So
14: food.
11: We're trying to steer our people away from, not steer people away, but if you see any kind of value promotion for us, it's usually chicken or pork, just because right now steak is so expensive. Also for us, like aluminum is at the highest that it's ever been because everything's being imported.
14: Yep.
11: So we have to kind of look at the way we package things. Do we go to a cardboard? Do we go to something different? But for us, it's more food and cost of goods versus labor. We've kind of got the labor line better than it.
14: And people stay?
11: Yeah, we have our newest district leader has been there for 9 years. So like we have a lot of tenure. Like our two regionals have been there for 17 years. Like the average tenure in the field is like 5 to 8 years.
15: Well, you talked about cost. How much of that do you have to pass on to the consumer?
11: We haven't taken a price increase in 2.5 years.
15: Okay.
11: So we really try to make sure we run it. Again, we try to.
14: How do you do that though, without it not eating into your, no pun intended, your margins in a big way?
11: Volume. We need more transactions to come through the door. So we feel like everybody else has taken price over the last couple of years, and we haven't. So that kind of gives us a competitive advantage. Everybody's kind of caught up.
14: There's your marketing campaign.
11: I think we were too expensive at one point, and now everybody's caught up to us.
14: Yeah.
11: So now we're kind of level playing field, and I think if we serve the best product that we can in the sector, which I think we do, and we continue to drive traffic, which we will, I think that's the way we get, you know, penny profit versus just trying to chase a, you know, profit margin.
15: It's weird. I was doing some research. I was like, okay, fast casual, what do we, you know, what other competition do they have? And I found out that the grocery stores can kind of be a competitor for you in a way because they offer those packaged meals at a cheaper price.
11: Yeah.
15: So do you consider that competition or not really?
11: Is it, I mean, we do, everybody's a competition for us. Yeah. Right? Like, it's not just like a Chipotle or anything. Like we look at, you know, Cava's a competitor for ours. Mm-hmm. Like, even QSR right now, McDonald's has a $3 value menu. Like, we can't compete with that. So, like, we just have to do we have to operate the best way that we can and know our food, I think, is better than anybody else's. And if we operate well and we're super friendly and we're fast and people get what they want, I think we'll come out ahead.
14: All right, so I'm going to be your board or your private equity guys. 2 months in, what have been your biggest accomplishments?
11: For us, we've kind of just gone back to the basics. Like, we listen to customers, and we've taken some menus off the item, some items off the menu for the last couple of years that if you go down these Reddit threads, which I have at night, keeps you up.
14: Reddit is great, but it does keep you up at night.
11: It is great. I love it. Like, if they still hate you, they can love you, right? So we've taken a lot of those items, and we've brought them back. Like, we took a lot of sauces and dressings off our menu.
14: Yeah.
11: We're launching them back on July 20th. So for me to kind of go back, listen to the customer, yeah, we heard you, and we've been very vocal about it, too. Like, yes, we were wrong by taking these things off.
14: Yeah.
11: We hear you. They're coming back.
14: What are you hoping to do for the rest of the year?
11: We just want to kind of continue to improve operations. We want to continue to make sure our food is the way it's supposed to be made. And then we'll look at a pipeline for new restaurants coming in 2027, 2028.
14: What kind of... Yeah. Well, what are you thinking?
11: I mean, it'd be more, you know.
14: Just more.
11: Yeah.
14: Do you have a number or?
11: No, we don't have a number yet.
14: Okay. Well, you do have a number. You just don't want to share it.
11: Right.
14: I know it's just a throwaway, but I do think about anybody who runs a company. I'm always curious because we are obsessed with, you know, the AI spend, the AI trade. We're talking geopolitics. That's how we began. Any of this that you have to kind of keep an eye on, obviously costs, anything that plays into the cost equation, higher gas prices, that certainly impacts what people spend. But of the macro, what's top of what's most, you know, kind of keeping you up at night?
11: I think everybody is. We're behind in AI, right? Like, I think for us, like, we have to be more in tune with it. I mean, I think you're going to start to see restaurants order through ChatGPT or through Claude or through whatever.
14: Yeah.
11: Like, hey, where should I eat tonight? I should eat at Cafe Rio, and there's a button to click, and they just order, right? Like, just conversational. We're not there yet, but the good thing with AI is it goes so fast, you can catch up really quick.
14: And you're ready to do the spend on it?
11: Yeah, we're ready. Yeah.
14: You see the ROI potential?
11: Massive. You have to. It's going to be part of the equation. You have to.
14: All right. Like I said at the beginning, I'm going to say at the end, I'm hungry.
11: Good.
14: Mike, you know...
15: You didn't

0: I'm just kidding. Mike, good to see you. Don't wait 2 years. Mike Burns, CEO of Cafe Rio. We're going to get to another one of our most read story. It's near and dear to me. It makes me cry in a big way. We'll tell you what in a moment.
1: ABC News, I'm Michelle Franz, and the U.S. and Iran renewing strikes this week, leading to a break in that temporary ceasefire. The U.S. hitting Iranian targets in response for Iran shooting at ships in the Strait of Hormuz. ABC's Patrick Reeval says the conflict comes as Iranians hold funeral services for the late Supreme Leader.
2: Iran says that the U.S. Struck two railway bridges on the railway route from Tehran to the city of Mashhad, where the funeral of Ayatollah Khamenei is taking place. We understand from Iran that trains were disrupted. Some trains were delayed by the destruction of these two bridges. And Iran's foreign ministry has linked the strikes to the funeral.
1: Iran also targeting American bases in the Middle East. U.S. Olympian David Hearn appeared in court pleading not guilty for allegedly damaging the Lincoln Memorial reflecting pool liner. His client claims he's a scapegoat. Severe heat taxing residents in the southeast. Dangerous triple-digit heat index is building through Saturday. This is ABC News.
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9: This is a Bloomberg Money Minute. A resurgence in giant chip makers powered a rebound on Wall Street, with stocks also rising amid a decline in oil prices as traders looked past fresh hostilities between the U.S. and Iran. The Dow closed ahead 139 points, the S&P took in 61, the Nasdaq gained 336 points. Goldman Sachs has banned employees from trading on prediction markets except for sports and entertainment bets in one of the most pointed efforts by a Wall Street firm grappling with the new regulatory issues raised by the boom in betting on events. The New York-based bank recently updated its personal trading policy to prohibit trading on event contracts related to specific companies, including Goldman, as well as election outcomes or the performance of any financial market. Taco Bell is pulling fresh ingredients like lettuce and onions from some locations due to a multi-state outbreak of an intestinal infection. It's also pulling its pico and guacamole. There have been close to 2,000 reported cases nationwide. Shares of its parent Yum Brands are down 1%. Matt Piper, Bloomberg Radio.
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11: On the latest Balance of Power podcast, former House Speaker Pro Tem, now Bloomberg Politics contributor Patrick McHenry on what pressures from Iran mean for lawmakers on recess at home.
12: It's very hard for an elected official to say that we're in much better shape than we otherwise should be, given the fact that the Strait of Hormuz is effectively closed. That's a very hard message. But America is in a dramatically better position than where we've been in previous generations with our oil supply and production and refining capacity here in the United States. That's a lame message to take if you're running for re-election, that things could be worse. That is never a good election year message, but that's what they have to contend with right now.
13: As somebody who's run for re-election a couple times, Mr. Chairman, you wonder what the mentality is going to feel like by Labor Day. And I don't know if you buy into that longstanding bit of wisdom that people start to solidify their opinions right around the beginning of September. And that's when these races start to harden, that the races start to codify themselves based on what we're seeing in the current standing in the polls. Right now, I guess everybody's on the beat. You know that they're not paying quite as much attention. But when does $3.79 become a real problem for consumers who are starting to make decisions for November?
12: Well, it's currently a problem for families that are traveling this summer. This is prime travel season, prime motoring season in the United States.
13: And when do they connect the dots to elections?
12: But you're right. At Labor Day, it does solidify. Everything kind of crystallizes and feelings get locked in.
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1: It's 4:40 on Wall Street. We do check markets all day long here at Bloomberg. SK Hynix has priced its U.S. listing of American depository receipts at $149 each. Now, that is according to a person familiar with the matter who spoke with Bloomberg. An update today for the Dow, the S&P and NASDAQ. S&P 500 index did wrap things up very close to session highs, a gain of 61 points. The S&P now at 75.43, up by about 0.8%. Dow Industrial up 139, higher by 0.3%. NASDAQ Composite up 336, up by 1.3%. We had the Russell 2000 index of small cap shares up 1.2%. The NASDAQ 100 index today up by 1.6%. The Bloomberg Mag 7 index continued to gain, up by 1.3%. The SOX, the Philadelphia Stock Exchange's semiconductor index, up 3.1%. All of this with the VIX now below 16. The 10-year 4.54%, the two-year 4.17%, spot gold up $47 the ounce to $41.23, up 1.1%, and a retreat for crude, WTI, West Texas Intermediate, down 2.3%, $71.84 a barrel, Brent $76.07, barrel of Brent down by 2.5%. Bank earnings will be front and center next week. Amanda Agati at PNC Bank is optimistic about the overall earnings picture.
2: The bar is definitely set higher for Q2 earnings season, but we've had positive revision trends basically the entire second quarter. So even though the bar is set high, I think we will do just fine in terms of fundamental results.
1: PNC's Amanda Agati, and out of the gate tomorrow morning, we'll be hearing from Delta Airlines. Delta today up by 2.2%. We did see airline stocks advancing. This, along with crude oil retreating, United up 2.2%, American up by 3.3%. Recapping, stocks higher with the NASDAQ 100 index up 1.6%, S&P up 0.8%, West Texas Intermediate crude down 2.3%. For on-demand news 24 hours a day, subscribe to Bloomberg News Now, wherever you get your podcast. And Lisa and Carol, that is a Bloomberg Business Flash.
3: All right. I'm already heated by this story.
4: Yes,
3: but
4: I can tell.
3: Go ahead. You bring him in. All right,
4: I'll bring him in. Okay, so we're talking about Jersey City. Yes. Carol is a Jersey City girl. But, you know, for decades, it's been bringing in new residents,
3: yes.
4: Right? These gleaming apartment buildings, everything fine, right along the Hudson River, views of the city. So, yes, a good draw. But now the issue is there seems to be facing a little bit of a fiscal crisis.
3: A little bit.
4: $255 million shortfall. Budget deficits really piling up over the years. So we want to bring in someone who knows more about this, wrote a fantastic article. Bloomberg News senior reporter for municipal finance, Nick Carello. Nick, thanks so much for coming in. I'm holding back.
3: No, I'm going to go for it.
4: She's going for it.
3: I can't even tell you. I've had brothers send me emails like, look at your budget. This shortfall, let's get to the nuts and bolts, how it happened.
5: Sure. So there's a new mayor who took office in January. One of the first things he did about a month after taking office was release a report on the city's finances, which found a $255 million shortfall. Long story short, he places a lot of that blame on the prior administration for some unsustainable budget practices, basically using one-time revenue sources to fill recurring expenses. So those are things like using pandemic aid or selling city property to pay for things that are going to come back year over year and then not having a way to kind of fund them going forward.
3: I don't need an MBA or an accounting degree to understand that that's not sustainable. And that's basically why we're here.
5: Mm-hmm. And I mean, I'll just get it out of the way up front. Yeah. I spoke to the previous administration who made the argument, you know, they were serving through what was it?
3: Stephen Phillip
5: was serving through a kind of historic school budget cut, as well as a pandemic. And these were kind of unprecedented times for a municipality. But ultimately, where we are now is the new administration is trying to be very transparent about their fiscal problems and close that gap. The way that they're hoping to do that, they have already made $55 million in cuts to city services. They are asking, trying to push through a pretty significant tax hike and they got aid from the state of New Jersey. They got $120 million in aid, which includes the biggest loan the state has ever given to a municipality.
4: So was that aid not enough? It's just not sufficient.
5: So it was $120 million in aid. That's less than half the budget gap.
3: Oof. No, Lisa, it's not enough. It's and not, you know what happens when it's not enough money? Do you know what happens to homeowners? Taxes. What happens, Nick?
5: They're trying to raise taxes.
3: Yeah.
5: The new administration originally proposed a 20% tax hike. That never made it to the city council because there was some pretty swift pushback. They came back with 15% and it was rejected unanimously at the city council. The latest, I spoke to the mayor in an interview for the story, they're planning to reintroduce 15% as part of the city budget, which will be introduced later this month. And then it's in the hands of the city council.
3: All right. You go ahead.
4: I'm not just thinking, but what about the lower income residents, you know, who have been there before this big boom? And are they, how are they going to be affected by all this?
5: That was one of the concerns I heard most reporting this story is, mm-hmm. you know, Jersey City has changed a lot
4: Correct.
5: In 20, 30 years. And some people who've lived over the course of this development, some of them aren't fixed income. If you own your home, it is very difficult to stomach a tax hike of that size. Yeah. And also, I mean, Jersey taxes are a bit complicated. So if you live in Jersey City, your tax bill is one part goes to the city, one part goes to the county, one part goes to the schools. And I think those are all three separate taxing authorities. So there's a lot of balls in the air. And for an elderly person, it's kind of complicated.
3: Well, and I will tell you, and I said this before we got going, I think it's happened to us twice already where the school budget, they needed money and they were able to just kind of, you know, add money to our tax bill. There was no voting. There was no nothing. It's just they needed more money. And I will say it's been, I've been there a long time. And unfortunately, I grew up in public schools, loved it in northern New Jersey. And I just like thought we could do it with our daughter. And it was not the case. And I think that's what upsets me is that there's money obviously going to a system, a massive school system. And yet it's not necessarily a top education.
5: It's definitely interesting. I mean, I think for a long time, the pitch of Jersey City has been your taxes will be cheaper than living in New York City.
3: Right. And it was for a long time.
5: And I haven't looked at the exact numbers, but my understanding is it is still advantageous to live in Jersey City. Like you would still be saving money by leaving New York. But this does kind of raise some questions about the city's growth trajectory. You know, like how attractive is that pitch going to be if they have to keep raising taxes going forward?
3: I guess the thing for me too is here you have a city where we continue, they call it like kind of the new Brooklyn, you know, people moving in, young families. I see a lot of that retail, which for such a long time in Jersey City didn't happen. And we have a lot of that. And you have developers who continue to build. This is a city, now mind you, it's a massive city and there are parts of it. And certainly the downtown area we've seen grow, but also you kind of go up the hill into the Journal Square area, also getting better. I mean, you have developers and investors who want to be there, and yet you have a city government that has a shortfall. Like, where's the disconnect? We're not in a recession or anything.
5: Yeah, I mean, that was one of the really interesting things I wanted to look into more reporting this story is, you know, Jersey City is a very strong example of a city that really was able to turn itself around heavily thanks to tax incentives. I mean, this happened, mm-hmm. I think this is, most people I spoke to said, this is not really the main driver of why we're in the deficit today, but over the course of the 80s and 90s, they were giving out a lot of tax abatements that drew in. I mean, that's how they developed the waterfront. Mm-hmm. And then Fulop's administration kind of overhauled and formalized the abatement system and moved it into the inner city. I mean, a perfect example would be the Journal Square Towers. Mm-hmm. That project broke ground in 2014. The current mayor has criticized that as an example of a tower that was overly generous. Fulop's administration obviously disagrees with that kind of characterization, but I believe in January, the new administration began the process of auditing the history of the city's tax abatement. So there is some kind of curiosity about whether that is a factor here or not. My understanding is it is not the driving force of the deficit today.
4: No, I'm curious. My husband grew up in Jersey City, Hoboken area. Those two towns, those two cities, mm-hmm. do you see similarities? Like how did Hoboken handle it and how is it compared to how Jersey City is handling it?
5: You know, I didn't look that closely at Hoboken. I definitely think there are similarities in just terms of their geography and their kind of value proposition of like, come to this.
4: Oh, they've grown.
5: Come to Jersey, work in the city.
3: The one thing I will say, it's, you know, Hoboken is known for being 1 mile square, right? It's a much smaller city.
4: Sure.
3: And Jersey City, again, I think I go back to the history of it being formerly three cities that were combined. It is massive, yeah, with very, very different neighborhoods. And I'd like to, I don't mind paying taxes. I'd like to see more of the city benefit by it, but let's spend our money wisely.
5: We'll be keeping an eye on it.
4: See you, Carol.
3: Sorry if I got heated.
4: I love it.
3: Nick, I love this story, as you can tell. We'll have to talk off air. Nick Carollo, he's a Bloomberg News senior reporter for municipal finance. Municipals, as Paul Sweeney says, can be fun.
4: Yes.
3: The muni market. All right, stick around. Stocks on the Move when we come back. And get the Bloomberg Businessweek newsletter, BW Daily, delivered to your inbox every weekday. 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
7: This is a Bloomberg Money Minute. The Dow closed ahead 139 points. The S&P took in 61. The Nasdaq gained 336 points. UPS and FedEx shares were shaky after an analyst warned that Amazon is offering inexpensive and increasingly fast delivery services to third-party customers, underscoring the risk posed by the e-commerce giant to traditional shipping firms. The Morgan Stanley analyst writes, "While Amazon lacks overnight delivery options that distinguish other couriers, we believe it is likely not long before that becomes an option as well." Microsoft says its carbon emissions climbed 25% last year, driven by new construction of data centers and a pause in the purchase of some renewable energy credits. Microsoft had pledged to pull more carbon from the atmosphere than it was emitting by the year 2030, but its green ambitions have been strained by its commercial aims, including building power-hungry data centers. The jersey of the New York Knicks star Jalen Brunson wore in Game 1 of the NBA Finals sells for a little more than $1 million at auction. Nat Piper, Bloomberg Radio.
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14: Many of us were surprised the birthright citizenship case was as close as it was. 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
3: All right, everybody. Carol Masser along with Lisa Mateo getting ready to wrap up. Sorry if I was so heated in that story.
4: It's okay. She's calmed down. She's had some water. She's good.
3: Local politics. You know what's sad is my husband's a journalist, too, and used to talk about that. Go back years ago, journalists went to town meetings. They really got on the ground. I've repeated this story a million times, but we just don't do as much of that. We don't have a lot of regional local newspapers as much, and stuff like what's going on in terms of local governments, municipalities, their fiscal situation, until it kind of blows up. Yeah. And then we're going to cover it. We try to cover it as much as we can, but there's a lot going on.
4: There is, definitely. I know exactly what you're talking about, because that's how I started in this business, was actually going to those, being the local newspaper, you know, beat reporter, and going to all these meetings.
3: Right.
4: But you see the frustration from the residents who do go to those meetings. So,
3: yeah, exactly. Yeah. Hey, listen, if you're just joining Lisa and me, just a reminder of how we wrapped up. S&P 500 on the day, pretty much at its highs, finished up 0.8%, up 60 points at 75.43. Dow was up 139. NASDAQ 100, Lisa, definitely an outperformer on a percentage basis, up 1.6%, up 474 points. We talked about it a lot. chip names in particular were really on a tear today.
4: Yeah, most definitely. And just quickly, the 2-year, it was like 4.175%. It was down about 4 basis points. The 10-year, 4.55%, down about 2 basis points.
3: All right, good stuff. Hey, folks, let's get you some stocks on the move. I'm Carol Masser, along with Lisa Mateo. And we are going to take a look at stocks on the move. With us to do that is Bloomberg TV Markets correspondent Nora Melinda. She's here in studio. All right, where shall we begin?
16: Well, I am also looking at Starbucks. This is actually a Bloomberg exclusive report that we had come out earlier today. Now, we did see Starbucks moving higher, and that is after some news that the company was actually going to be looking internally for some of its AI utilizations. When you think about some of those vendors for software, you think of IBM, you think of Microsoft. Mm-hmm. Those are two of the companies that Starbucks is a customer for. But they're starting to look internally and saying, hey, we could do it ourselves. Maybe we don't spend all this money on outsourcing from Microsoft and IBM. Let's bring it in-house and see if we can do some cost cutting. Now, we know that this is a stock that was down about 4 years in a row, year-to-date declines we saw, back-to-back declines for this company. We know that they've really been trying to demonstrate a turnaround story. And they think that if they're able to basically bring down some of those tech costs, that maybe they can actually see some wiggle room and some growth.
4: I'm surprised other companies, too, aren't doing, you know, the same thing and just keeping the money in-house for themselves. Okay, so we go from Starbucks, PepsiCo, decliner.
16: Decliner is actually one of the top five worst performing stocks in the S&P 500 today. Stock was down more than 3% on the day. Now, this, of course, is its worst day in nearly 2 months. And it was earlier actually even lower, almost heading for its worst day in more than 4 years. So it did pair some of those declines as we headed into the close. But the company talking about the fact that, of course, everything we've been watching in the Middle East and the back and forth has really rattled consumers and how they're thinking about gas prices at the pump. They said the higher gas prices essentially prompted some consumers to pull back in the second quarter, and that essentially slowed its turnaround in North American snacks. And so, as you can imagine, Wall Street wasn't too happy with that news, stock falling about 3% on the day.
3: I mean, the reality, right, of what consumers are up to and what they can do sometimes.
4: Yeah, and they even cut their prices. I mean, that's what I didn't understand at the same time.
3: So you wonder, right, like what's kind of in terms of that extreme momentum or significance. Hey, I feel like I listened to Surveillance. Well, when you, I know you're on the weekend show, but you were with Tom
4: I know
3: and
4: where
3: Paul.
4: You're going.
3: And anytime Costco came up, like, Lisa is the Costco person.
4: How many carts did you have today?
3: Exactly.
16: I love Costco.
3: I know. Well, it's so,
16: I'm in welcome company, apparently. I feel like Costco has so many great deals. The hot dogs, the pizza,
3: soda,
16: even.
3: The pizza.
16: You got some great deals there. Well, Costco wasn't doing too well today, actually down about 4% at the closing bell. The third worst performing stock by a percentage basis in the S&P 500. It saw its worst day in more than a year. And this is after we did get some comparable sales for the month of June that actually fell short of analyst expectations. We were also seeing some analysts saying that maybe we also did see a bit more weakness when you think about the report that we're getting out of Pepsi and we think about what they're saying there. You can imagine that that kind of trickles out into all broader consumers when you're thinking about the food space. So you did see Costco also falling on the day as we think about traffic when it comes to the company.
3: Yeah. You know, because what we often talk about when we talk about the demographics of a retailer, I mean, Costco plays into the, I would say, wealthier consumer, right? We've seen that in a big way. And so I do wonder what that means, right?
4: Yeah, and I'm also curious because gas, like when you go to Costco, the gas lines are ridiculous
16: because of the gas
4: prices now. So, I mean, I guess they did do well, but just not as well as the past month. So that, that might be an issue too, but that was a big thing for them. I have to do a big Costco run this week. I have my daughter's graduation party. I got to stock up.
3: Are you there every week?
4: I'm there just about twice a month.
3: All right, Nora, what's your favorite thing to get from Costco?
16: I mean, I'm going to say the pizza, but I do think that when we're thinking about maybe some of the frozen foods and stuff, they have some really good spinach frittatas.
3: Look at you.
16: I have a whole list.
3: What is your favorite thing?
4: I'm all about the toilet paper, the paper towels.
16: And that's fair. That's
4: paper
16: fair.
4: Plates. I got to stock up on all
16: I'm
4: that.
16: All about the snacks
3: after
16: and the food.
3: After COVID, like you think about the importance of stocking up on those things. All right, Nora, thank you so much. Bloomberg TV Markets correspondent Nora Melinda. Be sure to check out our Stock Movers podcast. 5-minute episodes of the big winners and losers in the stock market. 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You are free. Ooh, almost.
4: Look at that.
3: Now you get to get ready for the weekend. 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
4: Yes, Saturdays and Sundays. 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
3: Lisa, Bloomberg TV, David, radio, Christina.
4: Yes.
3: Good stuff, good stuff. All right, folks, that's going to do it for this edition of Bloomberg Business Week Daily. Thank you so much for watching. Have a good and safe evening. Again, Lisa, thank you so much being with us. Really a delight. Stick around, though, folks. The World of Politics with Joe Matthew, Balance of Power, starts right now.
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19: Tonight, escalation risk after two straight days of tit-for-tat strikes. A tense pause between the U.S. and Iran, but no clear sign the threat has passed. Fears of a broader conflict still lingering, with President Trump warning Tehran any new attack will be met with even greater force. Wendy Sherman, the former Deputy Secretary of State in the Biden administration, will join us with her reaction. And crude awakening. Traffic through the Strait of Hormuz brought to a near standstill, but energy markets take it largely in stride today, betting the strikes will remain limited in scope. We'll discuss the fallout for energy markets with Mike Summers of the American Petroleum Institute later this hour. And Democrats' main problem. Graham Plattner says he'll exit Maine Senate race, scrambling the Democratic fight to unseat Senator Susan Collins. Now the state party is racing to fill the spot as a new wave of hopefuls are already jumping in, with just over 2 weeks until a replacement must be named. From Bloomberg's Washington, D.C. studios to our TV and radio audiences worldwide, welcome to Balance of Power. I'm Joe Matthew. Kaylee Lyons has the night off. We begin this evening at the White House, where there are growing questions about the ceasefire with Iran that appears to be on life support at best. President Trump at one point declaring it over, at the same time shipping traffic through the Strait of Hormuz, grinding to a near halt, a dramatic shift that could have major implications in the U.S. and abroad. Bloomberg White House correspondent Jeff Mason joins us now from a rainy North Lawn. Jeff, we've not heard from the president today. Do we assume the ceasefire is in fact off?
20: I mean, I think life support was a good way of describing it, Joe. Certainly what we're seeing now in terms of military activity, both from the Iranians and from the United States, are not consistent with what a ceasefire is. I mean, they are attacking each other, which, of course, is not what happens when the two sides agree not to attack each other. So fear of escalation, risk of escalation, absolutely something that is reverberating through the halls of Washington, here at the White House, and no doubt the Capitol, and also throughout the Middle East right now.
19: There's more than this to talk about, Jeff. As we understand, they did target 90 specific targets last evening. The president is also looking at the deadline to sign a bipartisan housing bill. It's just about to resolve here, become law on Friday at midnight if he chooses to do nothing. Jeff Mason, is that the plan, or does he possibly sign this or even veto it?
20: That's a different kind of war, Joe Matthew. Yeah, that's a big question. And I think the answer, based at least on how we've seen him behave and react to the housing bill in the last several days, is that he will likely not sign it, but it will go into law because he's not going to veto it. Now, anything can change in the next 24 to 36 hours, but that seems to be likely the case. He doesn't want to bring a lot of attention to it, doesn't want to give it fanfare. I asked him in the Oval Office a little over a week ago what he was going to do about the housing bill, and he just said, for me, it's a big yawn. He's much more interested in the Save America Act, which would reduce or tamp down on mail-in voting. And he doesn't have the votes for that, and he doesn't want to draw attention to this, even though both Republicans and Democrats see it as a bipartisan win.
19: Right. I guess it could be a true Friday night news dump. Jeff, lastly, is there a new reno project happening behind you there at the White House? First, we saw scaffolding in front of the North Portico. Today, they wrapped it with what looks like some sort of tapestry with a photograph on it, making it look like the portico that's not under construction. What are they doing behind that tapestry?
20: I'm glad you mentioned that it looks like a photograph, because it actually totally fooled me today when I was walking in. If you look behind me, there is like a big tarp up, which has a picture, essentially, of what the White House behind it looks like. And it fooled me, but the White House has said behind that, oh, there's some lightning and thunder. Behind that, they are working on upgrading the columns. And that is just one more thing that the president is doing to improve the White House. And it's another example of some of his pet projects here in D.C.
0: Always a trooper. Jeff, let's not end up on The Daily Show this evening. Can we get this man an umbrella, get him back in the West Wing? Thank you, Jeff, as always.
20: Sounds like a plan.
0: Bloomberg White House correspondent, our intrepid, well, I guess he could be our weather reporter as well. Some severe weather blowing through the nation's capital this evening. Jeff, thank you for braving Mother Nature. Joining us now for more is Wendy Sherman, as we promised, the former Deputy Secretary of State in the Biden administration, now a senior fellow at Harvard's Belfer Center. She was the lead U.S. negotiator for the 2015 Iran nuclear deal. And Wendy, it's always a pleasure to have you with us on Bloomberg TV and radio. I'm glad that you're somewhere safe in shelter.
21: Thank you, Jeff.
0: To what I just mentioned and your experience in 2015, with all the talk of the JCPOA being replaced over the past couple of months, with your understanding of the style in which Iran negotiates, is diplomacy still possible at this time, or are we back to war?
21: I think diplomacy is quite challenged right now. It's always good to be with you, Joe, and I agree with what Jeff said about the ceasefire. For all intents and purposes, doesn't exist anymore. The memorandum of understanding was weak to begin with, filled with words that could be interpreted many ways. And there's no doubt that Iran wants to control the Strait of Hormuz, and they've made a calculation here that they can get their oil through and use the Strait to deter the U.S. It's quite difficult to do both at the same time, but they think money and time is on their side and that the United States won't be able to deal with rising escalation. I'd add a couple of other things. If the president really wants to save America, it's not the Save America Act. It's really ending this war and getting down to serious diplomacy. I don't think, with all due respect, that Jared Kushner and Steve Witkoff have had the expertise around them to really deal with the Iranians. These are not an easy bunch. They're very tough. They are the largest state sponsor of terrorism. This is not a great regime. It's even more hardline than the previous one that was part of a funeral the past few days. So the president is really in a place of great difficulty. I understand he has spoken with Prime Minister Netanyahu this afternoon, who's probably chomping at the bit to be able to get back into war, because that's in his interest, even if it's not in ours.
0: Wendy, as you were speaking, CENTCOM just posted a statement on Twitter. It says, claim, circle with a line through it, Iranian state media claims that transit through the Strait of Hormuz is only permitted through routes designated by Iran. Truth, Iran does not control the Strait of Hormuz, and goes on to explain what has happened since May. You know the old line, if you're explaining, you're losing. What world are we in where CENTCOM has to issue a statement like that? Is that not already apparent?
21: Quite extraordinary, Joe, for them to issue such a statement. What happened here is that the president really didn't have a strategy to begin with. It was easy to tear up the 2015 agreement. That's an easy thing to do. He thought he could do negotiations to get to, quote, a better deal. But those negotiations were never as serious or as complex as they needed to be. And every time Witkoff and Kushner began to negotiate, we decided after two or three rounds to bomb Iran instead. And it's not that we haven't done harm to the regime. We have. We have buried some of their 60% enriched uranium underground. But you can't bomb away knowledge. They know what to do. We haven't gotten to what the president constantly says he wants to do, which is to make sure Iran never gets a nuclear weapon. And no amount of war by the United States and Israel is going to accomplish that. And I would add two other things. It's costing the United States a fortune, a fortune. We have a $1 trillion defense budget, and the Department of War is now saying they don't have enough money. And every time this goes on, it costs more money. And it costs American taxpayers, obviously, in the price of groceries, in the price of their gasoline every day. And I'm glad that the markets have sort of absorbed that for now. But you know better than I that we are really at a tough point in terms of safety of the Strategic Petroleum Reserve and what we have really to play with here as we get into more and more trouble. If, in fact, we now have said Iran can't move its oil, looks like we're going to put the blockade back up. The U.S. is going to try to control the strait. Iran is going to try to obfuscate in every way it possibly can. The President of the United States is stuck. I hope he is in the Situation Room looking at what are a bunch of very bad alternatives for the United States.
0: Wow. We're going to speak later on this hour, speaking of the status of our strategic reserves, with Mike Summers from the American Petroleum Institute. Wendy, I want to speak to you as the diplomat for a moment, because you've questioned some of the people who are at the table, whether direct or indirect talks that we've seen so far in Witkoff and Kushner, President Trump's own posture here. The art of the deal versus the science or the art of diplomacy, Wendy, it was in 2011. You know, there's a tweet for everything. July 27th, 2011, President Trump posted on Twitter, "Know when to walk away from the table, the art of the deal." And that is apparently what he's doing. Does Iran call his bluff? Do they believe him?
21: Well, I think they know that the president is volatile. We heard that on June 16th, I think it was. He was saying that Iran was a great group of new guys that they were dealing with, and now he's saying they're scum. Tomorrow, if he's worried about our markets, he may be saying, and he did last night, they really want a deal. I'm not sure he's talked to them or there have been any communication. He's just trying to raise optimism that this is short-term, what we're going through. There is nothing short-term about this. Kim Gaddis of the Financial Times said this is like throwing spaghetti against the wall and seeing what sticks. There hasn't been a strategy here from the beginning. You cannot do this with just two people. And I think the president thinks virtually everything can be solved with money, with business investment, with building. We've seen what he's done to the White House. He really likes to build and construct and look at concrete things, granite, of course, and business investment as the answer to all things. He doesn't understand Iran. Iran is a culture of resistance. It is an Islamic republic. It believes deeply. We just saw millions of people turn out to the funeral of a supreme leader who was very repressive to his own people. But there was still some regard for him. In many ways, they've become more nationalized because of the attacks against them. Mm-hmm. So it's not that Witkoff and Kushner aren't smart. They're smart, but they cannot do this alone. And they have to understand the country and have the expertise around them to get this done. I didn't do this by myself.
0: We saw those images from the funeral, Wendy, the chance of death to America. But how do you negotiate with an Ayatollah whose father, whose wife and son you killed?
21: Pretty tough. Very tough. This is harder than what we had to do because of the bombing that's gone on, because of the assassinations that have gone on. But Iran does need money, and it does need to be able to sell its oil, and it does want to get hold of its frozen assets. Those sanctions bring them to a negotiating table, but they don't solve the problem. You have to see what their interests are. Make sure you know what our goals, what our objectives, what our primary interests are. Yes, we believe in freedom of navigation. We want to get the strait opened. But the president has also said he wants to make sure they cannot get to a nuclear weapon. I want to make sure they can't get to a nuclear weapon. You have to decide what your first and foremost objective is. Right now, we're nowhere. And I don't see a strategy going forward.
0: I'd love to hear from you about Ukraine while you're with us, Wendy, because the president was spinning a couple of plates at the NATO summit this week. As the Iran war loomed over the conference, there was some pretty good news when it came to Ukraine, at least if you're President Zelensky, in getting this license to start creating or manufacturing Patriot missiles inside Ukraine. Realizing this could take a minute. In fact, it could take a few months from what experts are saying right now. Is this the turning point that Ukraine was hoping for?
21: Well, this is a very important thing because having Patriot Defense would be absolutely fundamental to them being able to sustain what they need to do to win this war. It will take time for them to do this. Germany and Japan are the only other countries that have this license. So yes, that was a very positive thing. The president ostensibly also said that Europe could continue to buy weapons from us and then give them to the Ukrainians. Our stockpiles are not all that we want them to be because of what's happening in the Middle East, of course, and because of the DOD or Department of War budget. So there are some obstacles here. I hope the president appreciated the resilience of Ukraine, their ability to get to strategic targets inside of Russia, to make the Russian people understand that the war is coming home to them economically and in terms of the people they're losing. But Vladimir Putin still has not had sanctions imposed upon him enough, with enough pressure from the United States, nor have we helped Ukraine enough in the moment to get the kind of pressure necessary to get Putin to the table. He believes Ukraine belongs to him. He's not giving up easily. He really doesn't seem to care what it costs the people in his country or what it costs the economy of his country. He's going on, and every time the president says, I think he wants a deal, I don't see any evidence of that. We've got to help Ukraine, keep putting more pressure on Russia. But yes, this license is very positive news.
0: Wendy, it's good to see you. We always appreciate sharing some thoughts with Wendy Sherman, live with us on Bloomberg. Thank you. Oil prices pulled back modestly from yesterday's surge, even as traffic slowed to a near halt in the Strait. Stock indexes moved higher as some of the hardest hit chip names bounced back today, beginning with memory stocks. We turn now to Power Moves with Bloomberg's Nora Melinda, live at World Headquarters in New York. Hey, Nora.
1: Hey, well, a lot of green across our screen today as we look at where major indexes ended. We did see investors really looking past the conflict that we've been seeing ongoing in the Middle East, this back and forth as to whether or not we're going to get to some sort of peace accord that holds between the U.S. and Iran. But we did see investors looking towards some of those risky assets, looking at the tech sector, memory chips getting a bid. If you take a look at the SOX index, I did see that one also rallying up about 3% on the day. So as you'd imagine, as you look at the major indexes, the NASDAQ was the outperformer, up about 1.6% on the day, the S&P 500 rising by about 0.8%, and the Dow Jones Industrial Average higher by just about 0.3%. When you look at some of those chip makers in the tech space more broadly, you saw Broadcom and Micron, some of the biggest point gainers in the S&P 500 right after Meta. We did see oil lower as we're seeing investors really pricing in what the implications could be long term when we think about just access and what's available when we think about the Strait of Hormuz and whether or not we're going to see continued disruptions there. Well, we did see oil actually pulling back, currently hanging around $76 a barrel. And we did see some news out post-market, that coming from Netflix. So we did see that executives were reporting at the Wall Street Journal, reporting that they were recently discussing adding live channels. If you take a look at some of the stock action on in Netflix right now in the post-market trade, it's lower by almost nearly 2%. So you are seeing investors really digesting what that can mean for the company, especially as we think about streaming services and whether or not they're actually able to bundle live channels. So this is some interesting developments that we're getting out of Netflix. But what investors will be looking toward tomorrow is an IPO. We are seeing SK Hynix potentially, well, we'll be getting priced right now, a U.S. listing at $149 a share. Now, this offering was really important because it was more than seven times oversubscribed. So it really just tells you what investors are thinking about in the tech space and the fact that we're still seeing the door open as it comes to IPOs here in the United States.
0: Yeah, Hynix is going to be a big moment tomorrow, and we'll be tracking Netflix as well. Interesting. We all rushed to cut the cord, Nora. Now apparently we're putting the cord back into place. Nora Melinda, live in New York, we thank you. Quick reminder, by the way, Bloomberg tech anchor Ed Ludlow will be at the NASDAQ tomorrow morning for that U.S. trading debut of SK Hynix. In fact, he's going to be speaking with SK Chair Che Taiwan, 10:30 a.m. Eastern. You're not going to want to miss that. It's going to be one of the big movers, for better or worse, tomorrow on Wall Street, and a big story for us here at Bloomberg. Coming up, Graham Plattner is out, the Democratic Senate candidate, suspending his campaign after allegations of sexual assault. Now Democrats in Maine try to pick up the piece cases. We'll discuss next on Balance of Power, only on Bloomberg TV and radio.

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1: It's 5:19 on Wall Street. We do check markets all day long here at Bloomberg. A wild ride for tech stocks in recent weeks has left investors looking for fresh validation of the AI trade. Today, we saw techs advance. The Bloomberg Mag 7 index up 1.3%. The SOX up by 3.1% today. That, of course, the Philadelphia Semiconductor Index. 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The NASDAQ 100 index, full of those big tech names, up 1.6%. S&P today up by 0.8%. Up next for Wall Street, earnings from Delta Airlines ahead of the open tomorrow. That'll give us a glimpse into the health of the consumer and corporate spending on travel. Savvy Scythe is an airline analyst at Raymond James. She was interviewed on Bloomberg Surveillance.
2: There are Delta-specific stories here. They have very kind of unique revenue and margin opportunities than some of their peers. But overall, I think it will be a story of the consumer and the economy.
1: Savvy Scythe of Raymond James interviewed on Surveillance. Former Fed Chair Ben Bernanke has been appointed to Anthropic's long-term benefit trust, an oversight body meant to keep the AI company accountable to its public mission. Again, stocks higher today. S&P up by 60 points. That was a gain of 0.8%. S&P wrapping up the Thursday session at 75.43. The Dow up 0.3%. NASDAQ today advanced by 1.3%. All of this as crude oil retreated. WTI 72.08 a barrel, lower today by 2%. I'm Charlie Pellett. That is a Bloomberg Business Flash. And Balance of Power continues now.
3: Balance of Power on Bloomberg TV and radio. I'm Joe Matthew in Washington. Kaylee has the night off. Graham Plattner out with a video last evening, came around 8 p.m., 11 minutes long, freestyle. Shot with the phone, announcing he is suspending his campaign for U.S. Senate following, of course, a sexual assault allegation heard around the country, made public earlier this week. Plattner has denied the allegations, continues to do so now, but local and national Democrats called for him to step aside following Monday's report, with the party now preparing for a nominating convention to find their next nominee ahead of the July 27th deadline. Joining us now, a man who knows this area of the country and politics well, Matt Robeson, former Democratic campaign manager and legislative director, has worked with members of Maine's congressional delegation, in fact, throughout New England. And Matt, it's great to have you back. What's your thought on the next steps here? Obviously, Graham Plattner still needs to file the paperwork. Presuming that he does, how do you assemble 600 delegates and have a credible convention in less than 3 weeks?
4: It is really tough. I don't envy the challenge that's ahead of the Maine Democratic Party or National Democrats who have to quietly try to maneuver to get this right. You know, it's a misnomer that the Chinese use the same word for crisis and opportunity. It's not really true, but it does sort of apply here. The fact of the matter is that Graham Plattner was quietly one of the most underperforming candidates that Democrats have put forward in any competitive terrain in this cycle. And in the last few weeks, in polling averages, his advantage has slipped by about 4 or 5 points to the point where the Maine Senate race was essentially tied even before this latest round of allegations. So Democrats are quietly, maybe not so quietly, breathing a major sigh of relief that they get to etch-a-sketch this race and start fresh. Now, that's not going to be easy to do because national Democrats desperately want to get this right, but they know they can't be seen putting a thumb on the scale here. That's like the kiss of death in Democratic Party politics these days. You see that in all the announcements from all the people who want to be nominated. They're playing up their outsider credentials, their grassroots, you know, energy and momentum. They say that they can capture the same kind of vibe that Graham Plattner was capturing, which is very real on the ground in Maine.
3: Right.
4: So the National Democrats, they want to direct the show here. They want to try to influence things, but they can't be seen doing it.
3: Mm-hmm. Well, you know, we've got an Axios report out, Matt, this evening. Plattner says he's not going to file his withdrawal papers until Monday. That's the deadline for him to get out of the race and allow for another. Look, he's continuing to profess his innocence. He has not apologized, actually. In fact, some were disappointed that he did not in the video. Is there any chance that he tries to revive this, stay in the race?
4: I can't speak for the mindset of someone like this. It would be, you know, this is the kind of time where if you have people in your life that you trust in politics, they come to you and they give it to you straight. There's no path forward for him. He is not kind of come out of this with any kind of a good reputation. But, you know, if he tries to hang on here, he would be such an all-time villain in American politics and Maine politics. It's not even worth talking about. I think this is much more of a power play. He's already made noises that he wants to have a role in appointing, you know, like having an influence in who's going to succeed him here. That's why the early money in prediction markets is on a figure like Troy Jackson, the former Maine State Senate president, who is a strong Bernie Sanders supporter, has a somewhat similar echo of political profile as Graham Platner, was an ally of Platner's. Now, of course, from Democrats' standpoint, there's a little bit of a double-edged sword there, because what Republicans are definitely going to do is tar whoever the nominee is with association with Platner. So that's a little bit of a vulnerability, but that's why you see a 50% likelihood in prediction markets right now that Troy Jackson is going to emerge. Another possibility is someone like the Maine Secretary of State, Shenna Bellows, who also has very solid progressive credentials and might satisfy Platner and ease his way out of the race.
5: It's going to be tough for them to take the Senate without Maine. Matt, let's stay in touch on this. Matt Robeson, we thank you. Coming up, how the oil industry is viewing the escalation with Iran. Mike Summers from the American Petroleum Institute with us next. And only on Balance of Power on Bloomberg TV and radio.
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1: It's 5:26 on Wall Street. We do check markets all day long here at Bloomberg. Netflix shares after hours down 1.8% this half of the Wall Street Journal reported on steps that the video streaming company is said to be considering to deal with signs of declining subscriber engagement. Oil moved lower today, this after a second day of U.S. attacks on Iranian targets. Yesterday, oil jumped the most since May amid fresh hostilities between the U.S. and Iran. Peter Cheer is head of macro strategy at Academy Securities. He was interviewed today on Bloomberg Intelligence.
6: Probably not a coincidence that the president was at NATO when we flexed our muscle globally and showed what we could do again. So I think that market's kind of playing it right. If anything, I think equities did a good job ignoring it for the past 2 days. Bond markets wanted to sell off on higher oil. I think the bond market made a mistake. Oil is kind of a secondary story unless we're going to see a real serious escalation. And we just don't see that being in the cards.
1: Academy's Peter Cheer. We got more on oil coming up in just a moment. WTI today down by 2%. A source tells Bloomberg SK Hynix has priced its listing of ADRs at $149 each. S&P today up 0.8%, and that is a Bloomberg Business Flash.
7: On a recent edition of the Big Take podcast, how President Trump is bursting the $100 billion grad school bubble. Bloomberg's Liam Knox joins host Sarah Holder to break down the administration's three-pronged attack on graduate school and the impact it could have on students and universities.
8: Between 1991 and 2019, the number of master's degrees awarded annually grew by over 140%. That's nearly double the rate of increase of bachelor's degrees in the same time period. But since the start of President Trump's second term, his administration has rolled out a suite of new policies that are hitting universities and their master's programs hard.
9: The three major stressors are attacks on international students, who make up a huge amount of these programs, new caps on previously unlimited federal lending for grad programs, which have really fueled the explosion in master's degrees. And then there's the reduction in federal research funding, where even the most elite universities are seeing double-digit percentage point declines in their federal funding for these programs.
8: So let's go through each one in a little bit more detail. You mentioned this idea of the restrictions on international students. How has that been impacting graduate programs? And are there certain types of programs that are being hit harder than others?
9: Across the board, international students are more represented at graduate programs than at undergraduate colleges. Some of these programs have, you know, more than half of their seats are filled by student visa holders. And there are big worries about the sustainability of that if we see 20, 30, even more percent declines in foreign students coming to this country in the next few years.
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10: We just hit him very hard. And I say we hit him 20-1. Every time they hit us, we're going to hit him 20. They did a little something today, but it was really retribution for last night. They hit actually 3 boats, not 2. And when they hit, we hit back much harder.
5: President Trump's message on Air Force One on the way home late yesterday was clear. If Iran hits back, the U.S. will hit harder. 20-1, he says. That warning coming amid 2 rounds of strikes on Iran this week. Sharp turn after a brief diplomatic opening that had helped to calm the oil markets. In fact, crude oil prices were back to where they were before the war began. Now we're back above pre-war levels, raising the risk that voters feel the fallout at the gas pump. And for Republicans, it creates President Trump's latest self-made headache, defending the president while managing the political and economic consequences of his decisions. Joining us now for more in this week's debrief is Mario Parker. It's great to have you, Mario. How are Republicans playing this right now? Most are home for recess, knowing that some actually voted for a war powers resolution just a couple of weeks ago. How do you balance this matter without insulting the president?
11: Fits and starts, Joe. That's what we're seeing play out within the Republican Party right now. They thought, even as they rebuked the president a couple of weeks back with the war powers vote, they thought this thing was largely behind them. The president pivoted immediately, if you recall. I know 2 weeks is a long time, but if you recall, he went up to Pennsylvania, had a big speech on the economy at a Mack truck facility as well. The thought was that the White House was going into full midterms mode. Again, fits and starts after a few of those instances earlier this year. Now Republicans have to deal with this issue. It continues to come up. As you mentioned, gasoline prices aren't where they were, but they're not cheap either. Yeah. And that continues to be something that hangs over the midterm elections.
5: Yeah, we're still in that 380 a gallon zone here, and Congress will be back to business next week. Does this gum things up? Will there be another attempt at a war powers vote?
11: Well, that's unclear right now whether or not there'll be another attempt. But I've actually, as you know, Joe, there's a few requests that are going on as well in terms of to restock the munitions.
5: Pay for this thing.
11: All of those things, right? But when you speak to some of the Republican strategists who are watching this, those who are close to many of these elections, they'll tell you the lion's share of the party is still with the president. The problem is with this war, right? You got that vocal contingent. You had Joe Rogan today saying that the president he used an expletive with Iran. But if 2 or 3 percentage points in a swing district, even if it's not necessarily Republicans switching over to vote for Democrats, just staying home when you have an energized Democratic Party is a threat for November.
5: Well, you remember the 4 senators, and the president was pretty upset about it. Bill Cassidy, who's got an axe to grind, of course, Susan Collins, Lisa Murkowski, and Rand Paul backed the war powers measure in the Senate. If that came back to the floor, and I know they went back again with a different vote and a different attendance, what would happen if it came back to the floor now, as it appears that fighting is resuming?
11: It's unclear. We know that the Democrats, for example, are using this to the talking point that's emerged from them over the last 24 hours or so. I'm thinking of Meeks. I'm thinking of Jeffries, et cetera. They're intentionally using illegal war, right? They're intentionally saying, Schumer as well, that this is an illegal war, that they're going to speak with their Senate colleagues in terms of the best steps forward in order to try to constrain or restrain the president's powers there.
5: You mentioned quickly paying for this war. There's a supplemental budget request that's going to have to be debated. It's a big chunk of money, and some other things have been added to it, including, I believe, even renovating Penn Station. Does that see the light of day, or are Democrats going to slow walk this as well?
11: Well, you think Democrats are going to slow walk it, but if you recall, when Republicans were leaving the room last week, they were saying that things got heated, and they were quite vocal about it as well, saying that they wanted more visibility into what that money was going to be used for.
5: Yeah, really something. It's far from over, Mario. Thank you. That's the debrief for this week with Mario Parker. I'm Joe Matthew in Washington, and glad you're with us. We're going to stick with oil markets. You're taking a bit of a breather. After 2 straight days of U.S. strikes against Iran, with crude edging lower today, in fact, traders took some comfort, it seems, in what they hope will be the limited scope of strikes and Washington's decision to avoid Iranian energy infrastructure. But traffic through the Strait of Hormuz remains severely restricted, leaving big questions still about energy flows, supply risk, how long this calm can last. And joining us now to help us with some of these questions is Mike Summers, the president and CEO of the American Petroleum Institute. Great to have you by, Mike. Thanks for coming to see us here in our Washington Bureau. What are players in the industry saying? What are executives saying? We've seen a rolling sort of shooting ceasefire for weeks now. They may not see yesterday as anything different, do they?
12: Well, at the same

0: It's got to be open. It appears to be largely closed now. Are you hearing anything different?
1: No, but at the same time, you're starting to see other infrastructure being built.
0: Okay.
1: You see it in UAE. You see it in Saudi Arabia.
0: Pipeline or
1: pipelines in particular that are going to be built to go around the strait. Mm-hmm. But that's not an immediate answer. Another key that has been occurring right now is that China has really restricted the number of imports that they've been taking from the rest of the world. Mm-hmm. There was a lot more floating storage than we certainly anticipated that at the beginning of this conflict.
0: Yeah.
1: But China has cut imports by almost 5 million barrels a day. They're starting to get back into these markets, which is why it's so very important we get the strait completely back open.
0: President says he might put the blockade back into effect, but only for Iranian ships. What would that mean for the global price of oil if everybody else was getting through?
1: Well, one of the reasons why you've started to see a dip in the price is the consequence of those announcements that Iran was going to be back into the oil market.
0: Okay.
1: So you were going to start to see a lot more Iranian flows that we really haven't seen since the sanctions were in place over 10 years ago. So there was anticipation that there was going to be more oil coming on the market.
0: Mm-hmm.
1: You also had anticipation of UAE increasing their production as they were leaving OPEC. So you did see some declines in the futures market as a consequence of some of those announcements.
0: Mm-hmm.
1: But when the shooting starts again, of course, you're going to see a price response.
0: Yeah.
1: The most important thing we can do in the immediate term to get prices back down again is to open the strait up.
0: We've never come back even close to $120, the high that we saw in the outset here. Are you surprised by the resiliency of this industry? I mean, there was some real doom and gloom, $150, $200 a barrel. The president talks about this, too, that the administration apparently was bracing for higher prices. Gasoline still below $4 despite a refining bottleneck. What do you chalk this up to?
1: You know, one of the most important things you can chalk it up to is the fact that the United States has increased production significantly over the last 5 years.
0: Mm-hmm.
1: You think about the fact that in 2005 we were producing only 5 million barrels a day, and now we're producing close to 14 million barrels of oil a day.
0: Wow.
1: That is the resilience of this industry.
0: Mm-hmm.
1: We're also seeing that China story is very, very important. They stopped importing oil significantly during this crisis. That left a lot of oil in the marketplace for other countries to use.
0: Mm-hmm.
1: In addition to that, I think no one anticipated all the floating storage that was on the market.
0: Right.
1: And that's a significant story.
0: We didn't realize how much oil was on the water.
1: These markets are incredibly opaque, particularly in Southeast Asia.
0: Amazing.
1: We estimate also that China has about 1 billion barrels of reserves themselves.
0: Wow.
1: So I think what you're going to start to see as the strait reopens,
0: mm-hmm.
1: a lot of countries are going to start refilling their strategic petroleum reserves, like the United States, where we have record low numbers within our SPR, and you're going to start to see these markets recover.
0: When we talk about the refining bottleneck, this is a very real issue, particularly when Russia is doing less refining. If you're a Valero, if you're a company in the business, what can you do now to help increase capacity?
1: Well, one of the big heroes in this whole story is the American refining community,
0: mm-hmm.
1: the Marathon Petroleums, the Phillips 66, the Valeros,
0: uh-huh.
1: who have increased capacity. They're running at about 96% right now, which is record highs. They're going to need to go down for maintenance at some point, but they're doing everything they can to refine at the highest levels for both jet fuel, gasoline, and diesel.
0: Mm-hmm.
1: So at some point, they're going to have to go down for maintenance, of course. But right now, during this time of crisis, they're doing everything they can do to supply the American market.
0: Pretty amazing. You mentioned pipeline and efforts to get around the strait. Is the administration assisting in efforts or to the extent that they can work with companies to try to hasten that production?
1: You know, that's one of the proposals that API has put forward in our energy security framework, is we should be helping our allies, particularly UAE and Saudi Arabia, build out that pipeline capacity so we don't have to worry about the Strait of Hormuz for future conflicts.
0: Mm-hmm.
1: We can't depend on the Iranians to maintain the strait in a free and open way. We need more pipeline capacity in the Middle East to get that product from where it is to where it needs to be in a timely manner.
0: I think I asked you this last time you were here. It was a day-long conversation about suspending the federal gas tax at the beginning when President Trump first floated this idea. Lawmakers were apparently all on board. How has this fallen off the front page? Is it something the API, the industry, wants to see?
1: Well, one of the biggest factors I think that we are not focused on is the renewable fuels mandate that occurs within our gasoline system.
0: Okay.
1: Because of these mandates, you're seeing significantly higher gasoline prices that otherwise would not be there. So if we could do something about the RFS in this country, you would see significantly lower gasoline prices. That is something that the Trump administration and the EPA could do without an act of Congress. They just need to change this program. And if they changed it now, you would see significant price decreases as well.

0: Interesting. In the meantime, federal gas tax has been framed by many as a drop in the bucket. Is that the view of the industry, that look, you're just nibbling around the edges?
1: Look, I mean, it's about 18 cents at the federal level. There's significant gasoline prices, particularly in California, at the state level as well, that needs to be considered. But the truth of the matter is there's almost a detente in Congress right now. We don't cut the gasoline tax, and we don't raise the gasoline tax. We haven't touched it in over 30 years. But there is a real reticence in the United States Congress of cutting a gas tax that funds federal highway programs.
0: Yeah, okay. There was a reporting about the president's meeting with big oil executives in which they talked about a lot of challenges. This was not one of them. The war in Iran reportedly did not come up because there's a trust there with the president that if this gets out of hand, he will take action to address the market. Do you see it that way? Does that trust exist between the administration and the industry?
1: Look, this administration really has done everything they could do to advance American production, not just production on federal lands and in federal waters, but they've also focused on the regulatory environment as well. So we have seen a tremendous amount of trust. They've done a tremendous amount of work to make sure that American consumers are paying the lowest amount they can pay at the pump while focusing on regulatory reform at the federal level. At the same time, we know that as long as we have a conflict in the Strait of Hormuz going on, there is going to be elevated prices in this country.
0: Yeah, well, let's stay in touch as this continues here, Mike. It's good to see you. Mike Summers with the API, the American Petroleum Institute, live in Washington. Coming up, Graham Plattner's exit from the Senate race has opened last-minute scramble among Maine Democrats over who should take on Susan Collins in November. We'll talk it out and what it means for the race and for the party when we assemble our political panel next on Balance of Power on Bloomberg TV and radio.

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2: ABC News, I'm Michelle Franzen. Strikes between the U.S. and Iran ramping up after Iran fired on ships in the Strait of Hormuz this week. The skirmishes come as Iran held funeral processions and prayers for the former supreme leader killed in the initial days of the war. ABC News contributor and retired Army Lieutenant General Doug Lute calling the recent conflict a setback.
3: Of course, the U.S. killed Iran leader. All right. So this is just the most strategic dimension of this tit for tat back and forth. That basically leads us nowhere. It leads us into a continued stalemate and a continued closure of the Strait of Hormuz. So this is not good news. And in effect, we're back to where we were 3 weeks ago before the so-called ceasefire agreement.
2: David Hearn, the Olympian accused of vandalizing the pool lining at the Lincoln Memorial reflecting pool, appeared in court today. He pleaded not guilty to a felony charge. At Wimbledon, American Coco Gauff losing to Carolina Muchova in the riveting semifinal match. This is ABC News.
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4: Long here at Bloomberg. A source tells Bloomberg SK Hynix has priced its U.S. listing of American depository receipts at $149 each. Now, according to data compiled by Bloomberg, at $149 per ADR, the offering would raise around $26.5 billion. Those ADRs, by the way, set to begin trading tomorrow under the ticker SKHYV. The next Fed decision comes at the end of the month. Greg Peters is co-chief investment officer at PGIM Credit. And on surveillance this morning, he told us he sees three rate hikes this year, with a rate move coming sooner rather than later.
5: You know, I personally think they're pretty close. I think, you know, the minutes kind of help cement that, at least in my view. And I feel like they're vigilant around inflation. I think that's what central banks are supposed to do.
4: PGIM's Greg Peters interviewed on Bloomberg Surveillance. Netflix shares down 1.5% now in extended trading. This after the Wall Street Journal reported on steps that the video streaming company is considering to deal with signs of declining subscriber engagement. Stocks higher today. S&P up 0.8%. The Dow up 0.3%. NASDAQ up 1.3%. The NASDAQ 100 index up by 1.6%. Crude WTI 72.08. A barrel. I'm Charlie Pellett. That's a Bloomberg Business Flash. Balance of Power with Joe Matthew continues now.
6: It's Balance of Power on Bloomberg TV and radio. I'm Joe Matthew in Washington. Thanks for joining us with breaking news from the Wall Street Journal, reporting moments ago that Israel told the U.S. that Iran hatched a new plot to kill President Trump. The Journal, just now citing people familiar with the matter, says Israel shared new intelligence with the U.S., Iran for years vowing openly, of course, to retaliate against Trump for the assassination of Qasem Soleimani, who was a top general in the Islamic Revolutionary Guard Corps. The Israeli embassy here in Washington declined to comment. Iran's mission to the UN did not immediately respond to a request for comment. The White House referring the Wall Street Journal to comments the president made on Wednesday when he said at the NATO summit in Turkey that he was at the top of Iran's kill list. Separately today, in a video shared on social media, Graham Plattner announcing that he is out, suspending his Senate campaign after a sexual assault allegation surfaced just about a week ago, an allegation Plattner denies, but has an 11-minute video that went beyond his own candidacy. Listen.
7: We live in a political system that is not built for normal people. It is a system that is built structurally to make sure that movements like ours cannot flourish. That if they begin to succeed, they can be crushed. But now the ball is in the court of the Democratic establishment. My name might be on the ballot right now, but that ballot line belongs to the people of Maine.
6: Plattner was casting the selection of the next candidate as a test for Maine's Democratic establishment, arguing the process must be transparent and accountable to voters, not party insiders. Let's play this to the panel. John McCarthy is with us, former senior advisor to President Biden, now principal at Causeway Strategies, our Democratic strategist alongside Republican strategist Lisa Camuso Miller, founder of the Friday Reporter Public Affairs and senior advisor at Rock Solutions. Great panel this evening and wonderful to have both of you with us. John, welcome to the table. As our Democrat, I would love your thoughts on this because Graham Plattner said a lot of things. He was emotional, seeming angry. In an 11-minute freestyle video recorded on his phone, never apologized. Is he actually out of this race?
8: I mean, that is the hope. I mean, as far as unless anything's broken in the last few minutes, he still hasn't filed the paperwork to formally do so, but has made the case. I will say that the Democratic Party should have moved on from him a while ago. I don't think that he represents the best of our party, and I tend to be of the mindset that where the Republican Party has went recently is dangerous. I think the Democrats really need to stand on our ground and say we're the good guys and that we're going to tolerate none of this.
6: What's he doing waiting till Monday, though, just to give you a little
8: I think part of the problem
6: the
8: is it's funny. His video where he sat and said, you know, that politics is not made for normal people. I mean, he's kind of the caricature of a normal person, but I mean, he's kind of been made up by a bunch of the far left consultants inside of my party.
6: Wow.
8: So I don't actually think that he's really representative of what he's saying. Okay. I think he's a first time candidate in this way. He's probably getting some conflicting advice from people who are around him. There's an insurgent left, obviously, happening inside the Democratic Party at this moment. And I think that those folks are really trying to hold on to power as long as they can. So maybe some other folks are trying to maneuver, but I will say this has moved on from him. I will say that the state party in Maine is really excellent at this moment. The executive director and the chairman have been very clear that they're going to try and do a really inclusive process. They're going to have what they've said, conventions out at the county level. They're then going to call people in for a state convention. And there's conversation now about how can you kind of do write-ins or solicitations from everyday voters too. I think that's a really broad and transparent process, and that's a good thing. That's how a democracy is supposed to work. So I think that that's trending in the right direction. Hopefully this very long 11-minute video is the last that we hear from him.
6: We'll see about that. Lisa, is this good news for Susan Collins, or would it have been a lot easier for her to beat the Oysterman with the scandal?
9: Well, you always find it easier to fight against the one that you know, the enemy that you know.
6: Yeah.
9: So, but this also is a very short runway for whoever does step in. Senator Collins has an extraordinary background, an extraordinary long, long history of doing the right thing for the state of Maine. And this has only provided more of an opportunity for her to remind the voters of that. So anyone that steps in at this point, Joe, would have to be either someone with a long record of remarkable work, which would be hard to top Senator Collins, but also, too, the mess that has been made in Maine is just, I don't think it's clean. I don't think they can clean it
6: up. Many, though, thought that he would be easily toppled by Susan Collins.
9: For sure.
6: You get, you know, a candidate who was vetted, for instance, in the gubernatorial primary, who might have state name recognition. Is there a chance? Are you writing off Maine for Democrats? This is
9: not a
6: conversation.
9: I think Susan Collins will win that seat handily.
6: Well, all right. And so, John, talk to me about that, because if you believe the conventional wisdom, Democrats have to win Maine to take the Senate.
8: And there's some truth to that. You know, I do think that in this political environment, there are good wins in Democrat sales. So weird things could happen and interesting candidates could come online. I think probably by the end of July, we'll have a pretty clear picture of where the House is going. I think maybe later in the fall, we'll see where the Senate is going, probably September. But I do think that in conventional wisdom would suggest that this is the only state that Kamala Harris won out of the ones that are viable for Democrats to pick up. So if we take Maine out of the equation, Democrats need to be competitive in states that Donald Trump won in by double digits. That's going to be really tricky. So I think it's very important that this process and how it plays out in terms of replacing this person on the ballot makes people feel enfranchised, makes people feel a part of it, because it's the only way. I agree with you. I think Susan Collins is a really tough candidate to beat. So we need to find someone who is sensible and can get over the finish line.
6: Well, it's going to be expensive. Whomever is chosen won't be Graham Plattner, won't be the oyster fisherman with the story and the tattoo. I guess that's a good thing for Democrats, but for Republicans, they have an opportunity to define immediately who that next candidate is. We've got 3 weeks, less than 3 weeks, to throw this convention together. This could draw a lot of money from both sides.
9: It certainly can. I mean, this is going to be an expensive year regardless, Joe. I mean, if you think about Maine, Maine is one example. There are plenty of others where money is going to really be drawn away. Texas is another example where people, Republicans and Democrats, are going to spend a lot of money. It's going to be an interesting season, and I think it's going to be, I would like to probably make a prediction that it's going to be probably the most expensive election we've seen in a midterm in our
6: history. This one alone with Texas, the Paxton Tallarico race, numbers jump off the page there. Paxton raises $9 million, the confetti pops, then Tallarico shows up with 30
8: million dollars. You could see that race topping $100 million probably by the end of this cycle.
6: Well, how's James Tallarico, the purported vegan in Texas, pulling that kind of cash?
8: Well, I mean, I do think that this is something that the Democratic Party needs to be wary of. We tend to fall in love with someone who gave a good speech once or that we found online after having said something clever. Exactly. And this cycle has really demonstrated that that's not a good way to pick your candidates, especially when the stakes are this high. Mm-hmm. There is certainly a tension inside of the party, and I think that there's a lot of media attention paid to the far left kind of insurgents. Mm-hmm. But they certainly don't represent the vast majority of the places where we need to win. Overwhelmingly, the seats that we need to pick up in order to take back the majority are going to come from moderate places. Mm-hmm. These will be mostly districts that performed for Donald Trump maybe between, you know, 3 to 5 points. Okay. That's really the sweet spot for Democrats.
6: Yeah.
8: And the kind of internet celebrity, talking about social issues, not a winning message for Democrats.
6: Wow.
8: We need to hone in on being able to talk about the economy and cost of living.
6: Is Tallarico not
8: high.
6: Doing that?
8: Tallarico's a very interesting candidate for Texas,
6: yeah.
8: I think. You know, I think that his background, obviously, as a seminarian, he's young, he's charismatic, he's aspirational. I think that he could certainly work there. Texas is just admittedly a hard state in many ways. It's loose in the football. If there's someone who can pick it
6: you're
8: off,
6: being real careful
8: it's
6: here.
8: Probably Tallarico.
6: Okay.
8: But, you know, the other thing is, I think that there are other states, like places like Iowa, where we have just an incredible candidate there.
6: Yeah.
8: Someone like that I could see coming online. Alaska, we have an amazing recruit with Congresswoman Peltola.
6: You need all of these to win this.
8: You need a combination of them. And I think that there's a lot of attention being paid to certain states that we're calling must wins.
6: Right.
8: But the reality is the quality of candidates matter.
6: Mm-hmm.
8: Maine could have been a great state for us if we had a great candidate in there. Hopefully we'll get there.
6: Wow.
8: But unless we're able to put someone in who's really viable in these places, the math doesn't matter.
6: Well, let's keep talking candidate quality. What was Ken Paxton doing in London on the 4th of July?
9: Oh, I don't know. He didn't call me, but I will say that it seems to me like regardless of what I think John makes a very good point, it is going to be irresistible for people to want to support a candidate like Tallarico in Texas.
6: Okay.
9: He will still not win.
6: He will still not win.
9: Still not win.
6: With that kind of financial advantage.
9: It's Texas. Lucy and the football is probably the most apt comparison.
6: So call Beto
9: difficult
6: and ask why.
9: To say, difficult. Yeah, very difficult. And Texas. I also think, too, that the idea of all of that is the one that will distract from other viable candidates,
8: yes,
9: as John recommends, because I think he's absolutely right. We will be distracted by the bright and shiny object. Mm-hmm. By we, I mean political parties, Republicans and Democrats. But the game is won in the districts. It's won in the numbers, and it's won where people are hearing a resounding message, and economy and jobs still number one on the minds of the voters.
8: I will say, though, Tallarico is the great candidate, and Ken Paxton's a great candidate to run against. So, you know, in that case scenario, both of those things work out pretty well.
6: There's a chance.
8: There is.
6: Hey, did you guys see on the way over here, there's more construction going on at the White House? They wrapped the North Portico with some sort of tarp, and there's a picture on it to make it look like nothing's happening. Mm-hmm. Is he putting new Corinthian columns in front of the White House? What do you hear?
8: Well, famously, Donald Trump is such a minimalist, and he has such great taste.
6: Right.
8: So I see that this will probably just be really tasteful.
6: Look, do you see how they did this, Lisa? This is pretty good. I want to do this to my house next time I get a job.
8: You know, I worked there for all 4 years of the Biden administration.
6: You sure did.
8: I know, you know, you served there as well. It's a great place and an honor to work there. I actually think that this creates a political problem for the president because it just shows that something that belongs to the people he thinks he gets to do anything with, I think that's really been the story of his time in the White House and what he's done with the ballroom, what he's done to the Oval Office, which is ghastly. It just kind of feeds into this narrative as we head towards the midterms that he's focused on things that are self-aggrandizing for him, not himself,
6: not
8: the voters.
6: I've heard some talk about that. I think we still will hear more. John McCarthy, come back and see us. Lisa Camuso-Miller, great to have you back as always. A great panel. And check out the Washington Edition newsletter on the terminal and online. I'll check on those columns on my way home. This is Balance of Power, only on Bloomberg.
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4: It's 5:56 on Wall Street. We do tech markets all day long here at Bloomberg. Goldman Sachs is banning employees from trading on prediction markets except for sports and entertainment bets in one of the most pointed efforts by a Wall Street firm grappling with new regulatory issues raised by the boom in betting on events. This all according to a document seen by Bloomberg News. Stocks higher today, a rebound from yesterday's declines. Michelle Weaver is head of U.S. thematic research at Morgan Stanley, and she was the guest this morning on Bloomberg Surveillance.
10: I'm not surprised by the volatility, just given all the headline risks. So we're hearing all this. People are rotating under the surface. Now we've seen money moving back into tech because that theme is so durable, and I think people are a little bit more comfortable there. But overall, I'm not surprised by the volatility we're seeing.
4: Morgan Stanley's Michelle Weaver interviewed on surveillance. The Dow, the S&P, NASDAQ, and the NASDAQ 100 index all advanced today. This is the SOX. The stock, Philadelphia Stock Exchange's semiconductor index was up 3.1%. NASDAQ 100 up 1.6%. NASDAQ Composite up 1.3%. S&P up 0.8%. Dow Industrials up by 0.3%. I'm Charlie Pellett, and that is a Bloomberg Business Flash.
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11: On the latest edition of the Bloomberg Intelligence podcast, a conversation with Mary Ross Gilbert, Bloomberg Intelligence senior equity analyst covering retail, on earnings from Levi Strauss.
12: They had great numbers, right? Their organic growth was up 6%. That was about 200 basis points better than what analysts were looking for. They were looking for 4%. And their guidance, they raised their guidance. And it's really due to the first half performance. So their guidance now for organic growth is 5.5% to 6%. It was previously 4.5% to 5.5%. They are seeing strength across women's. Women's was up 11% in the quarter. Wholesale is the biggest part of the business, and so you have to really look at the first half because you will have fluctuations in the quarter based on shipping. That was up 9% in the first half. So with all the strength that they're seeing, raising guidance, they're still upside to their guidance because it's really based on the first half performance. So what they're guiding into the second half is really conservative, and that's their objective. They really want to beat. But what this says is that the brand is relevant around the globe, across income groups. So for example, they have the Levi's signature brand label, which is in Walmart, and that was up in the first half, up high single digits, right around, 8 to 9%. And they're seeing that, being high single digits to low double digits in the second half. So again, no weakness anywhere with the consumer.
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2: From ABC News, I'm Michelle Franzen. Tensions between the U.S. and Iran escalating again, with the U.S. carrying out strikes after Iran fired at ships in the Strait of Hormuz. Iran also launching attacks on U.S. bases in the region. It's prompting the U.S. embassy in Jordan to issue warnings. Here's ABC's Britt Clinton.
14: For Jordanians, though, it's a reminder that hosting U.S. forces, it brings both protection but also exposure. And for U.S. officials, it's about getting ahead of this risk, tightening security now rather than waiting for something to happen.
2: The renewed fighting impacting ship traffic through the strait, and that could cause oil and gas prices to go up once again. The White House touting the first so-called Freedom Fuel Network stations opening in the Philadelphia area, offering discounted gas. The Trump administration says it's not subsidized and is a private company not affiliated with the government. ABC's Stephen Portnoy has details.
15: It appears to be something of a promotion. The president announced this online last week, saying that someone whom he called a very smart retailer located throughout the Northeast would be stepping up and lowering gas prices at 25 stations. These 25 stations are clustered in and around Philadelphia.
2: The company's LLC does not list who is behind the stations. In Mississippi, the family of Nolan Wells, who died while celebrating the July 4th holiday on Horn Island with friends, now searching for answers. State authorities suspect the 18-year-old may have drowned, but are still investigating. Family attorney Ben Crump says they're conducting an independent investigation and autopsy.
16: We're trying to be very transparent, because the family has some concerns about the state of Mississippi doing an investigation of the death of a young black man, where young white students may be looked at as having some culpability. So the family is concerned about that.
2: On Wall Street today, stocks ended up. 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
17: Scattered shower and thunderstorm activity be causing problems for travelers over the next several hours, but it should start to diminish in most areas by late tonight. A few showers and thunderstorms delaying travelers heading to and from the Orlando area. Temperatures are 80 to 85 through the evening. Shower and thunderstorm activity in northwestern portions of Atlanta should be diminishing, and we'll look for temperatures to fall back to around 80. Scattered showers and thunderstorms in the Detroit area, they'll be moving out during the overnight hours. Temperatures are 75 to 80 through the evening. St. Louis, any showers or thunderstorms will end during the evening. Temperatures 77 to 82. Evening showers and thunderstorms in the Denver area will diminish. Temperatures in Denver 75 to 80. Looks like any showers or thunderstorms around Houston end during the evening. Temperatures near 80. I'm Rob Carolyn, and that's your Bloomberg Travelers Forecast. 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
2: Mortgage rates ticking up again. Freddie Mac says a 30-year fixed rate rose to 6.49%. That's up from 6.43 last week. The rise in borrowing costs could sideline potential homebuyers. Rising home prices, also a concern. Sales of pre-owned houses down in most parts of the country last month.
18: The one bright spot for sellers was the Northeast, where existing home sales rose from May to June. Nationally, though, sales were down 2.4% month over month. Looking back to 2025, though, the National Association of Realtors says sales of pre-owned homes jumped 2.8% between June of last year and June of this.
2: ABC's Jim Ryan. Protests in Houston continue after a father of three was shot and killed by ICE agents. Family members say Lorenzo Salgado Arujo was killed while on his way to work. Homeland Security officials allege Arujo tried to ram agents with his car and officers acted in self-defense. ABC's John Quinones is on scene.
19: I'm standing on the corner of Canal Street here on the east side of Houston, where there was a big protest here last night, hundreds of people. And then now there's a growing, it's the site of a growing memorial for the victim of the shooting, the father of three, immigrant from Mexico who's been here with his three sons, three American-born sons, college students, college graduates, in fact, for more than almost 35 years.
2: I'm Michelle Franzen, ABC News.
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20: From Bloomberg World Headquarters in New York, I'm Doug Krisner. Let's update top stories. We'll look at market action for you as well. The equity market advanced today on a resurgence among chip makers. Shares in Micron Technology were up 4.5% today after the company announced plans to increase spending on new plants in the U.S. to $250 billion. Now, this investment will allow Micron to meet unprecedented demand for its memory chips. In sympathy, shares in Advanced Micro Devices were up more than 5.5%, and U.S.-listed shares in the British chip designer Arm jumped more than 9% today. All of these gains helping the Philadelphia Semiconductor Index climb 3%. At the same time, South Korean chipmaker SK Hynix has priced its U.S. listing at $149 per ADR, according to our sources. And Bloomberg data show this offering would now raise about $26.5 billion. Here is Bloomberg's Ian King.
21: This is really a rags-to-riches story. This is a company that, you know, was in trouble and was quite likely to, came very close to being bought by its competitor, Micron, and Samsung refused to buy it as well. I mean, it's come an incredibly long way. And if you look at it from the investor perspective, we've got revenue tripling to more than $200 billion this year at an 80% gross margin. So, it's come so far and done so well.
20: That is Bloomberg's Ian King. Separately today, Commerce Secretary Howard Lutnick called on both SK Hynix and Samsung to expand memory chip production in the U.S. Lutnick said he is in discussions with these two South Korean companies to help address the global shortage in memory chips. Meta Platforms unveiled a version of its most advanced AI model. This includes a new paid tier for developers, marking the first time Meta has charged businesses for access to its models. CEO Mark Zuckerberg said it will be among the most affordable options on the market. Today, Meta shares were up 4.7%. Overall, we had the NASDAQ composite rising 1.3%, S&P 500 higher by 0.2. Check that, 0.8%. Dow Industrial Average up 0.3%. Executives at Netflix are reportedly discussing ways to bolster engagement. The Wall Street Journal reporting options include adding live channels and bundling other subscription-based streaming services to address signs that engagement is in decline. Right now, Netflix down 1.4% in late trading. This is Bloomberg.
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2: Welcome to the Bloomberg Law Show. I'm June Grosso. Ahead in this hour, President Trump will ask the Supreme Court to reconsider its decision on birthright citizenship. Another deadly ICE shooting as the administration doubles its daily migrant arrest numbers. And a federal appeals court rules that Trump's name must stay off the Kennedy Center. At the end of last month, the Supreme Court upheld more than a century of legal precedent by rejecting President Trump's attempt to end automatic U.S. citizenship for babies born here. It was a 6-3 decision that cut across ideological lines and rejected the Trump administration's contentions about what it calls birth tourism. Women traveling from countries like China to give birth in the U.S. to get citizenship for their children, something Trump has long argued.
24: It wasn't for billionaire Chinese people who have 57 children that become American citizens.
2: But now Trump says he'll ask the Supreme Court to rehear the case. An extremely long-shot move. Joining me is immigration law expert Leon Fresco of Holland & Knight. Leon, they haven't filed the papers yet, but do you have any idea what the administration is going to base this request for a rehearing on?
25: Well, the Trump administration, as you said, is asking for a rehearing of the decision in the birthright citizenship case. A losing party has 25 days to request rehearing. And basically what the Trump administration is saying is that there are ads that he is pointing to, including one from a Texas hospital aimed at expectant mothers in Mexico. And he's saying that those ads are showing that the Supreme Court's decision has led to a surge in birth tourism, and therefore the court's ruling is wrong. And so he's saying that the court needs to revisit the decision. Now, is that actually true? Are more people coming? I think all of these safeguards are in place to obviously prevent people from entering the United States. Now, the Trump administration actually has language in the Foreign Affairs Manual that says don't give a visitor visa to anyone who appears as coming to give birth in the United States unless there's very clear medical necessity for it and clear evidence that there's sufficient money to pay for it. And so from that perspective, I think the systems are in place already to prevent this kind of birth tourism. But nevertheless, the Trump administration is pushing and saying that the court's decision has unwittingly unleashed a new round of birth tourism in the United States.
2: The actual number of cases of birth tourism is very low, isn't it?
25: That's correct.
2: Do you know what the number is?
25: The problem is, it's one of these prove a negative things. No one will actually know for sure, because when people travel to the United States, they very rarely disclose that they're doing it for the purposes of giving birth. Very rarely do people go through the actual formalities of getting a visitor visa that's for the purpose of getting medical treatment to give birth. But people think at the maximum, it's in the low thousand, so not even in the 10,000 range of people who are actually coming and sort of circumventing the U.S. policies and giving birth while on visitor visas.
2: And the Supreme Court made its decision on constitutional grounds that Trump's executive order on birthright citizenship couldn't be squared with the 14th Amendment. So what's happening now is not going to change a decision based on the Constitution.
25: Correct. I mean, the last time the Supreme Court agreed to rehear a fully argued case was in 1965, and a full plenary rehearing hasn't been granted since 1956. So this is clearly a very long shot bid. And I mean, the beginning of the oral argument in the birthright citizenship case was the Solicitor General talking about birth tourism and saying it was a new world. And Chief Justice Roberts says it wasn't a new constitution. And so I think this issue, as they say in the law, has been asked and answered. And so I don't think that question can be re-asked again, because I think that that was fully considered.
4: Also, a bit of irony this week that the American soccer star that President Trump intervened on behalf of is a birthright citizen.
25: Correct. The leading goal scorer for the U.S. men's national team, Fuller and Balogun, by all intents and purposes, should have been born in England, but his mother was not permitted to board a plane because she was in the eighth month of the pregnancy. And so Fuller and Balogun was born in the United States. And because of that, he was conferred U.S. citizenship. And a few years ago, he was becoming a very promising soccer player. And the U.S. Soccer Federation realized that he had this birthright citizenship. And so they asked if he would be willing to play for the U.S. men's national team, and he said yes. And so the rest is history. And had there not been birthright citizenship, that would not be an individual who would have been allowed to play in the United States soccer team.
4: Let's turn now to the growing number of shootings by ICE agents. There was another deadly shooting on Tuesday. An ICE officer shot a 39-year-old Mexican national who was in his car during an immigration enforcement stop in Houston. He'd been living in the U.S. for decades without legal status. Federal officials say he weaponized his vehicle, but they say that all the time in these cases, and this time they've offered no evidence.
25: This case is already one of the more complicated cases from the standpoint that ICE usually tries, in order to avoid any conflagration like this, to go to an individual's home or to, at worst, go to their workplace or a specific check-in site to conduct arrests. But at the moment, the White House is really pressing, and now the new Secretary of Homeland Security is really pressing again to try to get 2,000 arrests per day, although he's trying also to say, try to make these arrests as low profile as possible. And nevertheless, when you try to get these numbers, now they've caught this individual in traffic as opposed to at home or at work. And so it's unclear if this individual was someone they were trying to catch at home and they couldn't and found them on the road, or whether this was an individual that just looked suspicious to ICE, who was happened to be on the road as well. But the point is, once ICE confronted this individual, who was clearly undocumented, this individual sort of reacted in a manner that led ICE to shoot them. And we'll have to wait and see with regard to body camera footage and other witness testimony. Was this like the situation in Minnesota where people argued that the ICE agents were not under threat from the vehicle and still shot the woman in their car? Or is this a real situation where someone was trying to run over ICE officers in order to avoid detection? I mean, anyone who tries to comment without knowing the facts really is doing a disservice. But the point is, when you do these car apprehensions, that's always a risk that doesn't exist when you do the home apprehension or the office apprehension, is obviously no one's going to run you over with a car if they're not in their car.
4: According to the New York Times, as you referred to, there's been a major surge in arrests and, you know, orders from the top. And ICE agents have been arresting people at check-ins with immigration authorities, during traffic stops and on the streets. And apprehensions doubled from the 1,000 picked up each day earlier this year. So in trying to increase the numbers, they have to go outside of arresting people at their homes.
25: Correct. It's basically impossible, because what you need when you go into a home is you need a warrant and you need a group of people, because you can't just have one person because of safety reasons. And so all of that takes time and energy and resources and manpower. And so if you need 2,000 arrests a day, you have to find easier ways to do that. And to the extent ICE has now been given permission to arrest anyone it deems to be suspicious on the road, then there's no doubt more situations like this are going to happen, whether they be from the person that gets arrested or whether they be from people who are protesting the person getting arrested. Because we've seen both kinds of situations flare up, where now we've seen the person getting arrested involved in a shooting, but we've also seen the people protesting the arrest get involved in a shooting. And so, you know, this is sort of like a push-pull, where when there's less of these operations, then there's less of these incidents. But any sort of intensification of these operations, unfortunately, always seems to carry an intensification of these incidents.
4: More than 20 people have been shot by ICE since September, and nearly all of them in their cars. At least six have been killed. I mean, last year there was a federal immigration agent fatally shot a 23-year-old U.S. citizen during a late-night traffic stop. And in most of these cases, the federal officials said that the actions were justified because the vehicles had been weaponized and the agents' lives were in danger. Shouldn't there be better procedures if they're going to do these traffic stops to eliminate this?
25: Right. No, absolutely. I mean, at the end of the day, the traffic stop really should be for someone who is avoiding being apprehended at their home or at their work, where they sort of gotten in their car and they're trying to run away now. But I think routine traffic stops for ICE, where ICE is being told you have the authority to arrest people who you, if you're driving around, you think they look suspicious. That, to me, is impossible to think that it's not going to continue to lead to these situations, because someone is in their car. They're desperate. They now are thinking in their head, oh, my Lord, I'm going to be apprehended. I'm not going to be able to see my children or my spouse. I'm not going to be able to tell them where they are. And they just flip out. And the first thing they think to do is to drive the car away. And that act of driving the car away can easily be seen as a weaponization of the car. It's not justifiable. It's just predictable, is the only point that I'm making. And so I'm not trying to justify the act of the foreign national who's moving their car. I'm just trying to say that in some number of cases, if you were actuarially analyzing this, you would say it's predictable that the foreign national is going to try to get away if they're inside their car.
4: So the Department of Homeland Security Inspector General's office is conducting an investigation. The FBI has opened an investigation into a possible assault on a federal law enforcement officer. But once again, they are excluding local authorities. So the DA of Harris County that covers Houston said that federal authorities, unfortunately, are continuing to exclusively handle all aspects in this case. Isn't this a problem? You have the administration investigating the administration, with local authorities always cut out.
25: Well, so we have a couple of cases recently that sort of talk about these issues. We have these cases where the states are trying to impose obligations on ICE, and the courts are saying, no, you can't do that. You can't impose obligations on how federal law enforcement officials operate and enforce federal law. And then you have the general doctrine on this issue, which came up when Minnesota tried to prosecute these ICE agents, which is that you have to show that these federal agents are basically acting so far outside of the scope of their employment that they're basically murderers, because that's the only way that their immunity can be taken away. And that's very hard to prove. And in Texas, the local officials don't want to get in that business. Maybe like in New York or Minnesota or some other places, they're more willing to try to get into that business of saying that the ICE agents were not acting within the scope of their employment and were essentially murdering someone. But the local officials in Texas don't want to go down that route.
4: Coming up next, the Department of Homeland Security is stuck between two conflicting federal court rulings. This is Bloomberg.
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10: This is a Bloomberg Money Minute. Stocks rose and oil prices eased as financial markets calmed a day after President Trump raised doubts about the temporary truce in the war with Iran. The Dow closed ahead 139 points, the S&P taking in 61, the Nasdaq gained 336 points. U.S. mortgage rates climbed to 6.49%, reversing last week's drop after the president declared the ceasefire with Iran over. The average for a 30-year fixed loan rose from 6.43% a week earlier. Fewer Americans than expected found themselves applying for first-time unemployment benefits last week. The Labor Department says it received 215,000 initial filings in the week ending July 4th. That is 2,000 less than the week prior. And Kia is recalling 463,000 of its Telluride SUVs because they could catch fire while driving or even while parked. They're from model years 2020 through 2024. The front power seat motor may overheat, causing a fire. Matt Piper, Bloomberg Radio.
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19: There's kind of two parts to this. The first is, you know, like a CoreWeave or a Nebius or something. They might just say, hey, we have excess or extra computing capacity. Let's rent it to someone else who needs it and make a nice premium on that. They're one of the companies that can do that because they have all of this infrastructure in place and they're building a lot more. So that's one potential. The other is sort of doing what they're doing with Muse Spark right now, which is host models on their infrastructure and then sell access to them. It's something like AWS has a product called Bedrock. It's very similar. In that case, Meta would go out and actually have, you know, licensing agreements with Anthropic and OpenAI and others to kind of host their models, but then distribute them on their behalf and use their infrastructure that way. Both of those things I floated to Mark Zuckerberg. Both of those, he spent a great deal of time explaining why that would make total sense for the company. But again, not saying we're announcing anything today, just that it's, you know, these are the types of things we are thinking about. And so I think, again, if you're an investor in Meta, you have to be somewhat encouraged by the fact that 3 or 4 months ago, we were sitting here going, hey, what's the business around this huge AI investment? And now today we have several different things that they've announced in the last couple months where they're trying to make money from their AI investments, yeah. Which, again, are very hefty and very steep. But if you're building on top of it, if you're using it as a business, you would pay Meta a fee to access it, which is a business that we've seen from Anthropic and OpenAI and others. So Meta's kind of catching up on that front.
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4: The Department of Homeland Security is stuck between two conflicting federal court rulings. One in Florida compels it to play ball with red states looking for information on immigration status. The other in D.C. does just the opposite and compels DHS to shut down such bulk inquiries using Social Security numbers. The dispute boils down to whether federal privacy laws prevent states from utilizing SAVE, the Systematic Alien Verification for Entitlement System, to perform checks on migrant status for use in state licensing and election registration processes. I've been talking to Leon Fresco of Holland & Knight. He was the former head of the Office of Civil Immigration Litigation in the Obama administration. Leon, explain the issue with this SAVE system.
25: So this is a little bit complex, so I want to take your listeners through this so that they understand everything that's going on. So there's a database called SAVE, Systematic Alien Verification for Entitlements Database. And so that actually has a meaning for entitlements, meaning that the purpose of that database was originally for states to determine in programs like Medicare, Medicaid, food stamps, etc., whether people had the correct immigration status to be able to collect those entitlements, you know, what people used to call welfare programs or public benefits programs. And if you didn't have the correct immigration status to collect, then you wouldn't get it. You'd run the system. And that was required by Congress, that DHS provide these databases to the states in order to check for welfare benefits. Now, what happens is, you have the election in 2020. You have President Trump say that he was cheated from winning because undocumented people were voting en masse, et cetera. And many states took this to heart. And in 2024, they sued the federal government, the Biden administration, and said, look, we want access to this SAFE database in order to determine if our voter rolls are filled with undocumented people. And they argued that there were a number of statutory requirements that basically required the states to actually do this. So they said that there was four statutes, the National Voter Registration Act, the Help America Vote Act, the Civil Rights Act of 1960, and there were actually already memorandums of agreement between the states and the federal government that all said that states had a duty to make sure that illegal voters could not vote. And so the state sued and said, if you don't give us access to this SAFE database for the purposes of clearing our voter rolls of undocumented individuals, then you are basically putting a mandate on us and not giving us the materials we need to fulfill that mandate. And that case didn't get adjudicated. What happened was, DHS reached a settlement with the states and said, fine, we'll give you access to the SAFE database and we'll actually add some citizenship information in it that we know, whether it be from passports or social security numbers and driver's licenses and other things. We're going to add all of that into the database because now they have all this very expert IT and AI and everything else. And we're going to give you this so that you can then purge your voter rolls of undocumented people. But then what happened is public interest organizations sued in Washington, in the District of Columbia. And they said, wait a second, this information that you're providing about citizens now, not just about foreign nationals, which was what used to be the SAFE database, you didn't run this by the correct Privacy Act, Social Security Act, e-government Act of 2002. You didn't do any of that privacy protections and analysis. And so now you're having DHS, which is supposed to only be dealing with foreign nationals, having a database of citizens that's violating their privacy, that settlement agreement violated all these statutes, violated their privacy. And so the district court in D.C. issued an injunction saying, stop it. Stop it, Department of Homeland Security. Do not share this information with the states about the citizenship and the voter rolls and who's undocumented and who isn't. And then the court where there was the settlement, which was in Florida, came back now and said, hey, the D.C. court is wrong. The government is now violating the settlement. So the government, we're going to hold you in contempt if you don't give this information. So now DHS is stuck between a rock and a hard place because it's either violating the court order in D.C. or it's violating the court order in Tallahassee. Obviously, the Trump administration wants to comply with the court order in Tallahassee, not with the one in D.C.
4: The Florida federal judge, a Trump appointee, said, the court understands that this puts defendants in a bind because they're subject to two contradictory orders. One of the orders has to give, and not surprisingly, the court is not persuaded by defendants and amici's arguments that its order is the one that should give. So what happens?
25: So the Trump administration has had a high priority of trying to enforce these purging of the voter rolls for undocumented people. So they're going to comply with the Florida court, with the Tallahassee court, that says that at the end of the day, you have to provide this information. So what that will lead to is the district court in D.C. holding the federal government in contempt for violating its order, which then the federal government will have to appeal to the D.C. Circuit and then ultimately to the Supreme Court if the D.C. Circuit doesn't give the government relief from that. I don't think that anything's going to happen in the 11th Circuit, because what I think is going to happen is the government is going to abide by the Florida court's order. And so then the litigation will end up coming through D.C. in order to try to get relief from the D.C. order. That's what I think is going to happen.
4: Another immigration case at the Supreme Court. No surprise there. On another topic, employers looking to hire workers from outside the U.S. may be feeling a little whiplash about the $100,000 fee required for every new H-1B visa petition. It's caught up in litigation. Start by giving us the background on this, Leon.
25: We all remember, starting in 2017 and working our way through today, 2026, the Trump administration has been using what's called INA Section 212F, which is a statute that says when the president thinks it's in the national interest to ban certain foreign nationals from coming to the United States, the president can ban those foreign nationals. So we knew that from the context of what was called the travel ban or the Muslim ban. That was the original ban of six countries. And then it got extended to other countries like North Korea. And there was the Trump versus Hawaii case where the Supreme Court said, yes, the banning authority is legal and it can be used. So after that, the Trump administration started using the ban for more things, COVID, public charge that they think that people from certain countries are going to have welfare. There's 39 countries that are currently banned after the shooting that happened in front of the White House by an Afghan refugee. There's 39 countries that are fully banned from getting any visa. So a new ban, like 6 months ago, was to say instead of a ban, what we'll do is we'll have a ban on all people who want to get an H-1B visa, which is a visa for high-skilled immigrants who want to perform work in the United States. We're going to ban those people from coming in unless their employer pays $100,000. And so the question in this litigation is that just a normal ban that has an exception to it, or is that really a tax? That's not a ban, it's just a tax. And if it's a tax, then Congress has to pass the tax. It's not something that can be done as part of the banning authority that the president has under INA Section 212F.
4: How has the $100,000 fee affected the number of people getting H-1B visas?
25: There are a lot of companies that hire foreign students in the U.S., so it hasn't affected those people because those people are inside the United States, so they can't be banned because they're already here. But there are some companies that have a business model that what they do is that people get educated in the prestigious universities in India, and then they hire those people directly from those prestigious universities in India to come directly into the United States and provide work, whether it's in AI or IT or whatever else it is. And now those individuals cannot come into the U.S. because the employers do not want to pay this $100,000 fee to bring in those employees. They'll take them to Canada or somewhere else. They won't bring them into the United States. And so the question is for those employers, and the U.S. Chamber of Commerce first filed a lawsuit in D.C., and then others, there's a lawsuit that was filed in the First Circuit, and there's a lawsuit that was filed in

0: said that the tariffs were really a tax and that the tax needed to be done by Congress. And so then the plaintiffs changed their argument to say that, alas, this is the problem. The problem is not that the banning authority was used improperly. The problem was that this is actually a tax, and a tax needs to be done by Congress. And so the district court agreed with that and has basically said, I'm enjoining this $100,000 fee. But the only problem is that then the district court stayed its order while it's on appeal in the First Circuit. And so even though there's a District of Massachusetts decision that currently says that the fee is an illegal tax, the fee is still being charged because that decision has been stayed. And we will see what the First Circuit says about this. And there's also similar litigation in the Northern District of California. So in the end, what this means is that the Supreme Court is likely going to get involved and decide whether not just the banning authority is legal, because we know that that's legal, but whether the president can say you're banned unless you pay a fee. Can they do that? Or does that become now a tax? And so you can either do a ban or no ban, but you can't do a ban with a fee to work your way around the ban.
1: And so yet another immigration case for the Supreme Court. Thanks so much for covering the gamut on immigration with me, Leon. That's Leon Fresco of Holland & Knight. Coming up next on the Bloomberg Law Show, a federal appeals court rules that President Trump's name must stay off the Kennedy Center, at least for now, as the litigation proceeds. And two Supreme Court justices will be going to testify on Capitol Hill next week. 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
3: ABC News, I'm Michelle Franzen. Tensions escalating between the U.S. and Iran, with both launching strikes since Iran fired on ships in the Strait of Hormuz. That's led to a slowdown of shipping traffic in the waterway. ABC's Louis Martinez has more.
4: This is a kind of a situation that we find ourselves in, and this was supposedly the type of situation that was not supposed to be occurring during this time frame for the memo of understanding, as both Iran and the United States worked towards some kind of a nuclear deal.
3: In Utah, the preliminary hearing continuing for Tyler Robinson, charged in the murder of conservative influencer Charlie Kirk. A judge today allowing prosecutors to show a video interview played in court with Robinson's former roommate and romantic partner talking about his conversations with Robinson. The Air Force revoking promotions for 135 airmen, saying it discovered an isolated scoring error on a required promotion exam. A separate batch of 135 airmen wrongly denied promotions due to that test air are now being promoted. This is ABC News.
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7: From Bloomberg World's headquarters in New York, I'm Doug Krisner. Let's update market action, look at a few top business stories as well. U.S. equities advanced on a resurgence among chip makers. We had shares in Micron Technology rising today by 4.5%. That was after the company announced plans to increase spending on new plants in the U.S. to the tune of $250 billion. Now, this investment will allow Micron to meet some unprecedented demand for its memory chips. In sympathy, we had shares and Advanced Micro Devices rising by more than 5.5%, and U.S. listed shares in the British chip designer Arm jumped more than 9%. Overall, we had the Philadelphia Semiconductor Index climbing 3%. At the same time, the South Korean chipmaker SK Hynix priced its U.S. listing per ADR. The number is $149, according to our sources. Bloomberg data show the offering would raise around $26.5 billion. Separately, Commerce Secretary Howard Lutnick is calling on both SK Hynix and its South Korean rival Samsung to expand memory chip production in the U.S. Lutnick saying tonight that he had discussions with these companies to help address a global shortage in memory chips. The president of the New York Fed Bank, John Williams, saying today he is most focused on demand-driven AI as a key driver

0: of inflation in the United States. Williams also said if inflation ends up being a more persistent problem and meaningfully higher than his baseline forecast, then monetary policy would need to respond to that. In the equity market today, we had the NASDAQ comp up 1.3%, S&P 500 rising 0.8%, Dow Industrial Average higher by just 0.3%. Bloomberg Law is brought to you by IBKR. For the past 3 years, Interactive Brokers' individual clients averaged a return annually of 24.3%. That beat the S&P 500. 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
12: This is a Bloomberg Money Minute. A resurgence in giant chipmakers powered a rebound on Wall Street, with stocks rising amid a decline in oil prices as traders looked past fresh hostilities between the U.S. and Iran. The Dow closed ahead 139 points, the S&P took in 61, the Nasdaq gained 336 points. AI-focused tech firms are stepping up searches for office space, and New York and San Francisco won't be the only cities to benefit from their fast expansion. AI tenants have helped drive a recovery in the U.S. office market, with companies looking at relatively large offices, averaging 37,000 square feet. Office demand is expected to spread to other parts of the country, with cities like Seattle, Chicago, and Washington already showing signs of AI growth. Goldman Sachs has banned employees from trading on prediction markets, except for sports and entertainment bets, in one of the most pointed efforts by a Wall Street firm grappling with the new regulatory issues raised by the boom in betting on events. Matt Piper, Bloomberg Radio.
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13: On the latest Balance of Power podcast, former House Speaker Pro Tem, now Bloomberg Politics contributor Patrick McHenry on what pressures from Iran mean for lawmakers on recess at home.
14: It's very hard for an elected official to say that we're in much better shape than we otherwise should be, given the fact that the Strait of Hormuz is effectively closed. That's a very hard message. But America is in a dramatically better position than where we've been in previous generations with our oil supply and production and refining capacity here in the United States. That's a lame message to take if you're running for re-election, that things could be worse. that is never a good election year message. But that's what they have to contend with right now.
15: As somebody who's run for re-election a couple times, Mr. Chairman, you wonder what the mentality is going to feel like by Labor Day. And I don't know if you buy into that longstanding bit of wisdom that people start to solidify their opinions right around the beginning of September. And that's when these races start to harden, that the races start to codify themselves based on what we're seeing in the current standing in the polls. Right now, I guess everybody's on the beach. You know that. They're not paying quite as much attention. But when does $3.79 become a real problem for consumers who are starting to make decisions for November?
14: Well, it's currently a problem for families that are traveling this summer. This is prime travel season, prime motoring season in the United States.
15: And when do they connect the dots to elections?
14: But you're right. At Labor Day, it does solidify. Everything kind of crystallizes and the feelings get locked in.
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17: The D.C. Circuit has rejected the Justice Department's request to temporarily lift a judge's ruling against the renaming of the Kennedy Center. A three-judge panel ruled unanimously that President Trump's name must stay off the Kennedy Center's facade while the administration fights in court to reinstate its renaming of the historic Performing Arts Center. My guest is Bloomberg Law reporter Suzanne Moniak, who's been covering all these cases on the challenges to Trump's attempts to redo D.C. Suzanne, start by reminding us what the D.C. federal judge had ruled in May.
18: Judge Casey Cooper in D.C. ruled in May that Trump essentially didn't have legal authority to change the name of the Kennedy Center to his own. He found that a law passed by Congress making this a memorial for the late President John F. Kennedy was clear and that it couldn't be named for somebody else. And so as a result, that his name couldn't remain on the building.
17: I'm recalling, if I'm correct, that at the time of the ruling, President Trump said, okay, they're dropping it. But they didn't drop it. They took it to the D.C. appellate court.
18: Well, it just sort of looked that way because the judge gave them 14 days to do something about it before his ruling would take effect. And they didn't do anything. So for a minute, it looked like, oh, they're going to take his name down and they're just going to abandon this fight. But then at the very last minute, they filed a request to Washington, D.C.'s federal appeals court and asked them for a ruling, giving them relief or some temporary reprieve from this lower court ruling while they appealed it. But the D.C. Circuit has now twice said no dice. Initially, they said no. You know, they didn't say much about it, but I think the thought was that it had been very last minute. And they said, no, I'm not going to, you know, lift this ruling. They initially denied what's called an administrative stay, so just a very, like, temporary stay. So they denied that, so the name came down, but then they did brief it. And this latest has been that they have said, no, you can't have your name on it while the case continues.
17: So tell us what the Justice Department's argument was, the latest argument.
18: In this latest development, post Casey Cooper's ruling, now their efforts to lift it, they've been arguing that by having his name be taken off the building, that it would irreparably harm the government. That's the standard for getting what's known as a stay of a lower court ruling while you appeal it. They're claiming that that's for two reasons, one of which no longer applies. They initially argued that it didn't make sense for them to have to take Trump's name off the building, only to have to put it back if they were to eventually win the case, which they think they're likely to do. Of course, now his name's already off the building, so that no longer applies. The other argument that they've made was that having his name no longer be on the building, Trump's name, would hurt their fundraising efforts. They'd argued that people give money to the center because it is named for Trump and that it would undermine the center financially. But the D.C. Circuit, Washington's federal appeals court, really wasn't moved by that and found that there had not been enough material facts or, you know, evidence to back up that claim. And that also it hadn't been presented before in court and was just being presented now on appeal for the first time. But specifically just said that they didn't see any evidence, just conclusory is the word that they used, assertions of financial harm. They just didn't think that what they had put forward was enough to meet the standard for a stay, which is known as to be more extraordinary relief. So that was their explanation in a relatively brief order, denying the Trump administration's request for relief here.
17: It was a unanimous ruling by a panel of two Obama appointees and one Trump appointee.
18: That's correct. It was a per curiam ruling, no dissents.
17: Cooper ordered Trump's name to come down. They took his name down, but then they put up a tarp?
18: That's correct. This fight is not quite yet over. They took his name down as requested and filed a, you know, statement in the court that they had done so, but it's been covered up by a tarp and scaffolding. So now that issue is getting raised in the lower court. Judge Cooper has now said that the government must submit some kind of status report due later this month explaining the purpose of the tarp. They are trying to do some repairs on the center, so perhaps we'll see that be an explanation, but we've seen the challengers in this case, that's Representative Joyce Beatty of Ohio, raise an eyebrow at the use of the tarp and express concerns that perhaps it's not actually there for any needed repairs and is just there to cover the name. So we'll certainly have to see what explanation the government provides when they submit that report.
17: She called it in papers an act of petty defiance to massage broken egos. Also, they had planned to close the Kennedy Center for 2 years for renovations. Where does that stand?
18: That was the other element of Judge Cooper's ruling. In addition to the renaming, he blocked board vote that had been to, like as you mentioned, close the center completely for 2 years during renovations. He essentially found that the board had not had, you know, the evidence presented before it to have made a reasoned decision, that it was essentially a predetermined outcome. And so he said basically that they have to go back to the drawing board. It's not that they can't later decide, hey, we do actually think it makes sense to close this while we do major renovations. It's that they have to have considered all the options, had more, you know, materials presented before them. So they're going to have to go back and eventually vote on this again. We've seen in the latest status report in June, government said that they're going to present the board with a couple of different options regarding a longer closure, a partial closure, no closure at all. So they'll have the opportunity to consider that again.
17: So this is another loss for Trump over his efforts to change or renovate Washington's landmark. So just remind us, I mean, the ballroom is the one that stands out. Is work proceeding on the ballroom?
18: Work has been allowed to proceed on the ballroom. The D.C. Circuit did grant a stay in that case, and as construction has continued. But it's currently on appeal on the merits, so we are waiting for the appeals court to decide it on the legal question.
17: And what about the arch that he wants to put up?
18: Well, that one's a little more TBD. I mean, we haven't seen them break ground. And we saw the judge in that case when she had a hearing on it earlier this year express concerns like, hey, I don't want to wake up to bulldozers here on this arch. So that one is, you know, kind of on hold a bit in the lower court. And we haven't seen construction yet. I'm sure if we do, the plaintiffs in that case will come straight back to court.
17: Let's turn now to the Lincoln Memorial Reflecting Pool. The former Olympian who's been charged with a felony by the D.C. U.S. Attorney's Office for alleged vandalism of the pool was in court.
18: On Wednesday morning in D.C. Superior Court, David Hearn, the Olympic canoeist who was charged with defacing the lining of the pool, was arraigned. He's pleaded not guilty.
17: And are there any lawsuits still going on over Trump's repainting, relining, whatever it is, of the pool?
18: It was challenged. It actually is still being challenged. They had made an initial request to a D.C. federal judge to block the, you know, recoloring of the pool. I don't want to say painting. I think it's not literally paint, but the relining of the reflecting pool. The judge didn't issue a ruling really in either way in time. And then essentially it was done. So it was like a fait accompli. So at that point, they kind of had said, you know, obviously, this is done, but they still had expressed an interest in proceeding to the merits of this. Did the administration have the legal authority to do what it did without going through review processes? And that's been really the core of nearly all of these challenges to Trump's different efforts to build things or change things in D.C. when he's talking about, I want to build a monument, I want to paint this building, I want to change the color of the reflecting pool, build a new ballroom. Did he go through the correct processes? These are environmental reviews, historic preservation reviews, consultation requirements, things like that, that are legally required for certain, you know, types of buildings in the District of Columbia as our nation's capital. And so that's been really at the crux of these cases, or what are their obligations here? Did they satisfy them? Were they required to do more? And then there's also this secondary question when it comes to buildings and renovations that have already been made. Is there anything a court can do? So these are all cases that we're, you know, going to see play out in the next year and, you know, see how D.C.'s skyline is affected.
17: I mean, except for the arch, the problem is that he acts first and the ballroom came down, as we've discussed before, so quickly. But the East Wing is down. So I mean, what now? What are they looking for there since the East Wing is already down now?
18: That was a huge aspect of the D.C. Circuit oral arguments in the White House ballroom case, which were held in early June, was this idea of, well, courts, do they ever have authority to intervene at anywhere in this process? The government was essentially arguing that given that construction had begun, it would just be, you know, too harmful for them for a court to step in at this point. The, you know, the balance of equities, as they say in court, was just going to be on their side. They were going to be more hurt. And the plaintiffs obviously are arguing in that case that that's, a, you know, injury of their own making. But it was interesting to see how far the government was willing to take that. They had even argued that they could, you know, knock down the Statue of Liberty, you know, without warning, and that a court couldn't step in. So I think that has been a really interesting line of argument that we've seen from this administration, that, you know, if they have begun a project, courts can't intervene. And certainly I think what happened with the ballroom is something that looms over all of these cases and really loomed over the Triumphal Arch case when Trump was posting pictures of building an arch, was like, and that's, as I mentioned earlier, what, you know, Judge Tanya Chutkan in that case was, what am I going to wake up to bulldozers? And I think that's just a concern that weighs over all of these cases.
17: They better put guards on the Statue of Liberty, I guess. Let's turn to the Supreme Court for a moment. Justices Elena Kagan and Amy Coney Barrett are going to testify before congressional panels next week about the court's budget. I remember seeing Kagan and Justice Samuel Alito testify about the budget years ago, but they haven't done that in a long time, right?
18: That's right. The last time justices appeared on the Hill to testify about the budget was in 2019.
17: Did they give a reason as to why they decided to testify this year? And I notice, again, it's one Democratic appointee and one Republican appointee, so a bipartisan appearance.
18: A top Democratic appropriator had indicated back in the spring that she would like to see the justices or, you know, someone from the Supreme Court talk a little bit about the budget. I mean, on the Hill, you know, Congress decides how much funding different parts of the government get. And it's generally standard practice that representatives from an agency being funded would come to the Hill and justify the amount of money they're asking for. So the Supreme Court is in a bit of a unique posture that they've been asking for increasingly more money in recent years, not necessarily unjustified. There are definitely legitimate security concerns that the court has been dealing with that absolutely might merit increased funding. But they haven't had to come and, you know, testify publicly about it. Certainly they may have been having closed door meetings, but I think it'll be very interesting for the public to get to hear from the justices publicly in that way on their budget, on their resource needs for the first time in 7 years.
17: I know I'll be watching. The judiciary in general is seeking more money from Congress for security as threats against judges continue to rise. And specifically, the Supreme Court is asking for additional funds to expand the Supreme Court police to protect justices at their homes. We'll see what questions they get and whether any of them are outside the scope of the budget and how the justices handle that. Thanks so much, Suzanne. That's Bloomberg Law reporter Suzanne Moniak. And that's it for this edition of the Bloomberg Law Show. 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I'm June Grosso. 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
19: From ABC News, I'm Dave Packer. The U.S. and Iran exchanging a new round of airstrikes. The U.S. military hitting at least 9 towns in Iran overnight. And Tehran launching attacks toward Kuwait, Bahrain, and Jordan.
20: Officials say U.S. forces intercepted dozens of Iranian drones and missiles with no American troops injured.
21: Right now, no clarity as to when it might end. But another interesting fact, both what we've heard from the president is he's been very clear that strikes are coming. Both what we saw earlier this day on 2 days of strikes so far, he has telegraphed that they are coming. It's kind of a message being sent to Iran right there as well.
20: ABC's Louis Martinez. After announcing Wednesday night that he would do so, a source says Graham Plattner privately told staff that he plans to officially file paperwork to withdraw from the Maine Senate race on Monday, the day of the deadline to get himself off the November ballot. In Maine, Jane Lank was caught outside her home trying to take a Plattner for Senate bumper sticker off her vehicle.
22: So I'm going to have to cover it up. So whoever the new person is going to be, that's who I'm going to put on there.
20: A growing fallout after an ICE officer shot and killed Lorenzo Salgado Araujo in Houston. Family says he had been in the U.S. for more than 3 decades. ABC's John Quinones says Araujo was in the process of getting a work permit.
23: A lawyer called the Araujo family this afternoon and told them that their father's immigration papers, which he had been working on getting for a long time, his work permit after 35 years, might finally be ready. The boys will have to tell the court that permit is no longer necessary. They are too busy planning their father's funeral.
20: The lawyer for the family of 18-year-old Nolan Wells says it will conduct an independent autopsy following the 18-year-old's death while celebrating 4th of July with friends. Attorney Ben Crump, citing the history of Mississippi, saying that the family has concerns about authorities in the state investigating the death of a young black man. 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
24: Scattered shower and thunderstorm activity be causing problems for travelers over the next several hours, but it should start to diminish in most areas by late tonight. A few showers and thunderstorms delaying travelers heading to and from the Orlando area. Temperatures are 80 to 85 through the evening. Shower and thunderstorm activity in northwestern portions of Atlanta should be diminishing, and we'll look for temperatures to fall back to around 80. Scattered showers and thunderstorms in the Detroit area. They'll be moving out during the overnight hours. Temperatures are 75 to 80 through the evening. St. Louis, any showers or thunderstorms will end during the evening. Temperatures 77 to 82. Evening showers and thunderstorms in the Denver area will diminish. Temperatures in Denver, 75 to 80. Looks like any showers or thunderstorms around Houston end during the evening. Temperatures near 80. I'm Rob Carolyn, and that's your Bloomberg Travelers Forecast. Now back to the latest headlines from ABC News.
20: Prices appear to be keeping potential home buyers on the sidelines. ABC's Jim Ryan says sales of pre-owned houses were down in most parts of the country last month.
25: The one bright spot for sellers was the Northeast, where existing home sales rose from May to June. Nationally, though, sales were down 2.4% month over month. Looking back to 2025, though, the National Association of Realtors says sales of pre-owned homes jumped 2.8% between June of last year and June of this.
20: Court documents reveal federal prosecutors have charged 3 more individuals with destruction of property for allegedly removing pieces of blue paint from the reflecting pool at the Lincoln Memorial. A former Olympic canoeist charged with felony destruction of property has pleaded not guilty.
26: The brief hearing in D.C. Superior Court had former Olympian David Hearn entering a not guilty plea. Attorney Norm Eisen.
27: It is not a crime to touch the reflecting pool, to touch water in the United States of America.
26: In an interview with ABC News shortly after his arrest, Hearn insisted he only touched a loose piece of blue liner and didn't rip or tear anything. Prosecutors have charged Hearn with felony destruction of property, a crime that's punishable by up to 10 years in prison. Stephen Portnoy, ABC News, Washington.
20: Syria's interior minister reported the cell responsible for the terrorist bombings that targeted Damascus during French President Emmanuel Macron's visit 2 days ago is now in custody. I'm Dave Packer, ABC News.
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0: From Bloomberg World Headquarters in New York, I'm Doug Krisner. Let's update top stories. We'll look at market action as well. Equities advanced today on a resurgence among chip makers. We had shares in Micron Technology gaining 4.5%. That was after the company announced plans to increase spending on new plants in the U.S. to $250 billion. Obviously, the investment is going to go a long way in helping Micron meet unprecedented demand for its memory chips. In sympathy today, shares in advanced Micron Micro devices, up more than 5.5%, and U.S.-listed shares in the British chip designer ARM jumped more than 9%. And then if you step back and you look at the overall complex, the Philadelphia Semiconductor Index was up today by 3%, which takes us then to the South Korean chipmaker SK Hynix. Today it priced its U.S. listing, this would be an ADR, at $149, according to our sources. Bloomberg data show this offering will now raise around $26.5 billion. And separately, Commerce Secretary Howard Lutnick is calling on SK Hynix and its South Korean rival Samsung to expand memory chip production in the U.S. Lutnick saying today that he held discussions with these companies to help address the global shortage in memory chips. Meta Platforms unveiled a version of its most advanced AI model. This includes a new paid tier for developers, and it marks the first time Meta has charged businesses for access to its models. CEO Mark Zuckerberg said it'll be among the most affordable options on the market. Now, here is Bloomberg's Kurt Wagner after he spoke with Zuckerberg about the rollout.
2: We've seen them come out with a consumer subscription for their AI chatbot. They're charging for AI agents. They're building, you know, setting the framework internally for a potential cloud enterprise business. Maybe they're even going to sell some of the compute that they've accumulated, setting up all of these various businesses around AI that didn't exist just 2, 3, 4 months ago.
0: That is Bloomberg's Kurt Wagner. Meta shares were up more than 4% today. We had the NASDAQ comp rising 1.3%, the Dow gaining 0.8%. Dow Industrial Average higher today by 0.3%. Oil prices declined despite fresh hostilities between the U.S. and Iran. The market took some comfort from Washington's decision to avoid targeting Iranian energy infrastructure and from President Trump saying he does not expect a return to full-scale war. WTI was down 2% in New York trading right now, weaker by another 0.3% at 71.85. Global news, 24 hours a day and whenever you want it with Bloomberg News Now. I'm Doug Krisner in New York. 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
5: Welcome to the Odd Lots podcast on Bloomberg Radio. I'm Joe Weisenthal.
7: And I'm Tracy Alloway.
5: Today you are listening to our conversation with journalist Adam Isco, as well as prediction market traders Brian Golden and Daniel Reichman. We are talking about the sharps that actually are making the money on prediction markets. I'm very excited about this episode. Thank all three of you, Brian, Daniel, and Adam, for joining us on Odd Lots.
8: It's great to be here.
9: It's a pleasure. Thanks.
5: Let's just start, Adam. You know, I guess actually we're sort of trusting you. We've sort of delegated some of our judgment. But you reported out this story. Like, how did you identify that there exist people in the world who consistently win on prediction markets?
8: Yeah, I mean, I think it started for me. I got very interested in these markets because I was playing around in them, right?
5: Yeah.
8: And I was losing a lot of money. not a lot of money, but yeah. For me it was a lot of money. And I was wondering, who the heck am I losing this money to? Am I losing to market makers? Am I losing to, you know, the SIGs of the world?
5: Yeah.
8: And it occurred to me maybe there are some people who are just a little bit sharper than me who are out there. And I started asking around, and I sort of started, you know, looking around on, you know, just started,
5: yeah,
8: you know, just asking around, basically. And one person sort of leads the next, and suddenly you find yourself in a Discord with a lot of guys who are just really crushing it, sharper than anybody else. And, you know, two of those folks are Brian and Daniel.
7: Well, Brian and Daniel, tell us about the Discord group.
5: Yeah.
7: Because from what I can tell from the article, you know, a bunch of prediction market traders get together, share information. Maybe you share some actual P&L. It kind of sounds like a multi-strat hedge fund.
5: Distributed multi-strat.
7: Where everyone's in charge of their own portfolio. But tell us about the Discord group.
9: Yeah, well, the first thing is the Mega Kiwi Club name is ironic. It's not a MAGA club, but most of the names of the group end up being some form of inside joke that emerges during the conversation, because we spend almost all day, every day, talking to each other about markets ranging from economics to culture to sports. And it is sort of like that. I would describe it almost as an Avengers model, where there are different people in the group that have different specialties, and everyone has their own portfolio, but there is kind of a spirit of community in the way that information is exchanged, in that I know that if I am giving helpful tips to Daniel and others on inflation, that they're going to give me helpful tips back on things that I may be adequate at, but not expert at. And we sort of work together in that way.
10: Yeah. So a lot of us actually know each other dating back all the way really to 2016, 2017, when Predictit was the dominant prediction market. And we mostly know each other through politics originally, because that was the prediction market game. And, you know, pretty much all of us had some interest in politics, or very large interest in politics to start with. And the prediction market space has grown very large, and, you know, the money has gotten larger. But a lot of us would be doing a lot of this stuff anyway, would be unpacking elections, trying to find the truth of things, trying to, you know, solve puzzles together. And it just so happens that the space has grown large around us, but we're kind of doing the same thing we've always been doing.
8: And the way I found myself, you know, talking to Brian and Daniel was, you know, I met another trader who loved elections. You know, this is sort of where the journey began for me. And, you know, we were just talking about elections. And, you know, it was after maybe 6 weeks of talking and source building that finally he says, oh, yeah, I'm actually talking to all of these other people. I'm not just doing this alone. I'm not just building models alone in my basement. You know, I'm like, I'm talking to all of my colleagues, really. And I said, colleagues? What you're working at a fund? He said, no, not quite. We're actually all in a Discord together.
11: Yeah. I have to say it does sound pretty fun. Just between us, is it 100% male?
10: This one is, yes.
11: Okay, thanks. I sort of assumed as such. Let me ask you guys a question. Like, I am like an EMH bro. I think that generally across all markets, most people, like, markets are generally well-priced. And I think that with prediction markets too, in the specific sense that, like, I think it is difficult to make money, but evidently in stocks, even though I think stocks are efficiently priced, some people seem to consistently make money in stocks, whether they're a Warren Buffett strategy or whether they work at a long short. And evidently some people consistently make money in prediction markets. How do you guys think about market efficiency generally, and how high quality that signal is on a price? And, like, would you say, like, those of us in the media who sometimes increasingly quote prediction market quotes, like, these are, do you find, are they decent? Or when you look at them, are they just like, oh, there's just easy pickings everywhere?
9: Well, I think if they were all efficiently priced, you wouldn't be able to get some of the returns that some people in this group have gotten. I think it would be much harder to enter and sort of crush markets repeatedly if the price signal were better. I guess where I see it is that there is a lot. So who I would call kind of prediction market evangelists would like to go out and say, oh, prediction markets are the future. They're this incredible price signal. And, you know, they're more accurate than all these other places. I don't really believe that. I've just seen too many markets that are way, way off. The reason that I think prediction markets have value is because there are consequences when you're wrong. And there are consequences when you're right. And we have so much kind of expertise in the world that says a lot of things under the expert banner, but then doesn't really have any bills to pay when they mislead people or when they're wrong. And so really the most appealing part of this ecosystem for me is that when you're wrong, you pay a price. And I think that we might have a better expert culture in this country if that were true in media that covers economics and politics.
10: It depends on the market, certainly, in terms of, you know, how correct these prices are going to be. But, you know, going back to what Joe was talking about in the intro, about the zero-sum nature of these prediction markets, a lot of the events, most of the events that we're betting on are zero-sum. You know, we have an election and two campaigns spend a ton of money, and then one wins and one goes home. And the nature of politics in this country, especially, but all over the world, is that people live in totally siloed environments and believe different things, and often engage with reality in totally opposite ways. And having a mechanism to, you know, essentially bet your beliefs and try to find real truth is, you know, it's not going to be a perfectly efficient way, but at the moment, it seems to be better than at least anything else we've got.
9: Well, I think to Daniel's point, you know, unlike inflation, politics brings out matters of the heart and is, I think, much more subjected to that siloed effect. I mean, you can look back at the Los Angeles mayor primary that just happened, and Spencer Pratt Price to not just make the top two, but to actually win the mayorship of Los Angeles got so unbelievably high. And there was this right-wing media ecosystem and sometimes even a mainstream media place that was like sort of flirting with this idea, like, can this happen? Everyone I know is saying that this is live. And there wasn't a sharp that I knew that didn't have one of the biggest positions of their lives on Spencer Pratt not winning the mayorship of Los Angeles, because the math was just not there to be mathing. Los Angeles is a Democrat plus 42 city. A Republican is not going to win that race. But this sort of siloed media of people sort of only following certain accounts on Twitter and watching certain media can lead to what feels like to them an abundance of evidence in a certain thing happening. And in that sense, I think that elections will always be some of the most mispriced markets because, you know, people don't really have a heart connection to, gosh, I really believe I want inflation to be 3.6 instead of 3.8. I do think that the future of economics markets is probably a tightening, but people like Daniel are fortunate because I think elections will always be a little softer.
7: This was my problem in the last election.
11: Go on.
7: I spent way too much time on Reddit, and so I thought Harris was going to win, and then I was very surprised. Just to press on this further, when we talk about you guys having an edge in this market, you know, a lot of people will say, a lot of investors will say that they have an edge. And usually it's like they got lucky a few times and then they built a whole narrative around it. But how would you describe what you are doing differently to others? So you mentioned, you know, looking rationally at the numbers, keeping feelings out of it, social media echo chambers, that sort of thing. But you're also doing some original on the ground reporting. You have your own models. What is the edge exactly?
10: A lot of it is really just work that we put in. So it's being open to changing your mind, trying to quantify and test your assumptions. With politics, it's a lot of history. I mean, it's just knowing this has happened before. This is the trend. We think the trend might be, you know, this big this time when it was only, you know, half as big last time. And then seeing numbers come in and trying to stay calibrated with your assumptions when you win an election or win a bet. You don't just say, yay, I won. You say, how much did I win? You know, what was my belief in the probability? Just like really digging in and unpacking it. And then as the money has gotten bigger recently, we've started trying to learn more. We tried to do some polling in the Texas primary, commissioned our own phone polls. Some of the guys in the group have done this live door-to-door polling, which we did a bigger trip with Adam that's written about in the article. But yeah, it's mostly just work and openness to data and changing your mind.
9: I think Daniel's even underselling how good the elections team is in our group at elections and what they do. I mean, I can tell you for the Los Angeles mayor's race, these guys had a model built of on election night, what certain areas should look like in terms of the early vote, the in-person vote, what it would take for Pratt to have what he needed. You know, what we know from California is that so much vote comes in late that really predicting what that vote is going to look like. So these guys did historical work by precinct and region. And on election night, when Nithya Raman was in tears speaking to her supporters because she thought she'd lost, Daniel and the crew were betting on her to make it to the top two because they had a better vibe on her chances than I think her actual campaign did.
11: Wow.
9: So I think it would be hard actually to oversell how good this elections crew is with data and not just needing days to solve it, but being able to really solve on the fly based on incoming numbers.
11: Even though like my assumption was that prices are somewhat efficient, I do notice that on election nights, there's a lot of noise based on timing of vote batches with multiple elections. We even saw it in the recent Canadian prime minister election, for example, where there was a spike for Poilievre on election night because of some early votes that were clearly not representative.
7: Stay tuned for more of our interview with Adam Isco, journalist, reporter, and producer in New York, as well as two prediction market traders, Brian Golden and Daniel Reichman. We're talking about who's actually making money in prediction markets. 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I'm Tracy Alloway.
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33: This is a Bloomberg Money Minute. The Dow closed ahead 139 points. The S&P took in 61. The Nasdaq gained 336 points. UPS and FedEx shares were shaky after an analyst warned that Amazon is offering inexpensive and increasingly fast delivery services to third-party customers, underscoring the risk posed by the e-commerce giant to traditional shipping firms. The Morgan Stanley analyst writes, "While Amazon lacks overnight delivery options that distinguish other couriers, we believe it is likely not long before that becomes an option as well." Microsoft says its carbon emissions climbed 25% last year, driven by new construction of data centers and a pause in the purchase of some renewable energy credits. Microsoft had pledged to pull more carbon from the atmosphere than it was emitting by the year 2030, but its green ambitions have been strained by its commercial aims, including building power-hungry data centers. The jersey of the New York Knicks star Jalen Brunson wore in Game 1 of the NBA Finals sells for a little more than $1 million at auction. Matt Piper, Bloomberg Radio.
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35: They had great numbers, right? Their organic growth was up 6%. That was about 200 basis points better than what analysts were looking for. They were looking for 4%. And their guidance, they raised their guidance. And it's really due to the first half performance. So their guidance now for organic growth is 5.5% to 6%. It was previously 4.5% to 5.5%. They are seeing strength across women's. Women's was up 11% in the quarter. Wholesale is the biggest part of the business, and so you have to really look at the first half because you will have fluctuations in the quarter based on shipping. That was up 9% in the first half. So with all the strength that they're seeing, raising guidance, they're still upside to their guidance because it's really based on the first half performance. So what they're guiding into the second half is really conservative, and that's their objective. They really want to beat. But what this says is that the brand is relevant around the globe, across income groups. So for example, they have the Levi's signature brand label, which is in Walmart. And that was up in the first half, up high single digits, right around, 8 to 9%. And they're seeing that, being high single digits to low double digits in the second half. So again, no weakness anywhere with the consumer.
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11: This is Odd Lots on Bloomberg Radio. I'm Joe Weisenthal.
7: And I'm Tracy Alloway.
11: Today's episode is looking at prediction markets and what it actually takes to consistently make money trading on them. We are talking about this with journalist Adam Isco, as well as two traders, Brian Goldman and Daniel Reichman. In Adam's article, and maybe Adam, you could talk about this, your inflation models are described by some economists as, quote, being like Nostradamus of inflation. Why? Give us a general overview of what you're doing and explain to us why you are not working at a, I think Matt Levine talked about this in his newsletter. It doesn't make sense. If you're like an inflation Nostradamus, why aren't you managing a, multi-billion dollar rates hedge fund or something?
9: Well, to be clear, nobody's called. But
11: okay, well,
9: the first thing that I did was the BLS has a formula to the way that they take all of their price inputs to calculate the inflation number. As I know your audience knows, but just to set the table, it's not one big number. It's 200 plus subcategories of how prices have moved, which we call the basket of goods. And the basket of goods changes what percent each subcategory is worth every month based on how much Americans are spending on it. So this formula to me, I mean, look, my degree, I have an undergraduate degree in drama. I'm just a theater kid from the Midwest. Like, this is very complicated. I'm sure that I know less about the macro economy than any guest you've ever had, but I rebuilt their formula on Excel. It took me like 3 months to figure out exactly how they math the formula. And a lot of really helpful public servants at the BLS answered my questions about just how the math works. And, then you go from there to predicting the prices. There are some price categories that have public data like gas and natural gas and sometimes cars, but most of it is just trend work and guessing and looking at the last 6 months and sort of where prices seem to be heading. But the real thing for me is I just think that this says a lot more about the sort of softness of the people, the investment banks and people who predict this in the institutional end than it does about me. Because when you predict inflation, it's not even a prediction. It's in the past. It's data that has already happened. And it has been very surprising to me since I entered this space that the places who advise billions of dollars of capital with their inflation forecasts aren't better at this.
7: Well, this is what I wanted to ask because, by the way, BLS employees.
11: Very helpful.
7: Very helpful. You can actually call them on the phone and they will like walk you through stuff. But on that note, when you describe just like, working out the BLS formula, calling some people up and asking them how it all works, why aren't more people doing this either in the prediction market or in traditional finance?
9: I mean, you'd have to ask them. It's shocking to me when, it just really shouldn't be the case that my average absolute error on predicting inflation is better over the last 2 years than the Bloomberg consensus. I'm just one guy with Excel. And they have pretty much unlimited resources to find this data. It's, not just shocking from a kind of what are they doing and why aren't they trying harder? But I think we find in both economics and elections that expert forecasts really shape expectations. And that can play a big role in narrative creation and how the public responds to that. I mean, I've seen many times the headline on Bloomberg 20 minutes before the inflation number will say inflation to show blank, as if it's a foregone conclusion because Goldman and JP Morgan and Bank of America have said so. And then when the inflation number is wrong, they just change the headline like that never happened. And the market reacts to it either being above or below that expectation, which maybe wasn't that good of an expectation in the first place. So I don't know why they're not trying harder. I mean, they certainly have more resources to chase down these numbers than I do.
11: For what it's worth, like the best inflation people we know all did it the same way you did it, Brian, in terms of like actually the bottoms up approach to learning the formula. Like all the best inflation, and of course, like someone like Omer Sharif comes to mind.
9: Yeah, he's
11: There's
9: great.
11: There's a handful of people who like really,
1: And this is what, not just Brian, but all of the sharps that I talk to, whether they're doing inflation or they're doing elections or they're doing meteorology, how much is it going to rain next weekend in New York City, whatever. They're all just making calls and going on the ground and talking to people and gathering so much data. They're calling meteorologists, they're calling geophysicists, they're calling, you know, Bloomberg reporters in many instances. You know, I talked to a few sharps who were like, yeah, I'm on the phone with Bloomberg reporters all the time. But, you know, I think a lot of these sharps are just, you know, they're constantly on the phone gathering information, which makes sense, right? This is also what you'd do if you're at a fund.
11: Yeah. Can I ask, this is more of like a sort of, I don't know, of a tactical question or market structure question. Maybe it's two interrelated things. So sometimes an event happens and then there is a period of time before it resolves. And Kelsey and Polymarket have different approaches to resolution. Polymarket is based on a sort of third party, quote, oracle, unquote, that is also sort of like whatever. And then Kelsey is more centralized. And I'm curious, like, what your trading philosophy is. It's like, okay, you get the LA mayorship right. Do you wait until resolution or do you sell it when it hits 99% and then move on to the next big thing? And is there alpha or profits to be gained in holding from the 99 to 100 during that period of resolution? And is it different on either of the two sides?
9: I think it depends how much time it is and what other plays are available. I mean, usually, you know, if a market is going to resolve in the next 48 hours, I mean, you're pretty much always going to hold that from 99 to 100. But there are certainly elections that the answer is clear. And then, you know, you're not getting that payout for a month. And I mean, usually I can turn 99 cents into a dollar over a month faster doing something else than waiting. But I suppose it depends on the context. I mean, I don't know. Daniel might have a different approach.
2: It's really important to know the difference between is your market 98 or 99 just because of the time it's going to take to resolve, or is there a 1% or 2% chance of it actually going the other way? I try really hard to avoid these rules disputes and these, you know, thorny markets where it ends up kind of a debate. I think Polymarket's system is very problematic. They've basically undermined their oracle, and now every market just settles on how Polymarket clarifies. I have generally, for the most part, been happy with Kalshi's resolutions, but when you trade in stuff like will a cabinet member get confirmed or who wins an election, it is almost never up for debate, you know, 2020 notwithstanding. You have clear answers. And so it just depends. I'm holding the Peruvian election right now from 99 to 100 because I don't have anywhere else to put the money. But if I had another play that I liked and I wanted the money freed up, I would sell it in a second and, you know, put it in whatever else there was.
9: Let's talk when we get off the call. I got some places for you.
7: Since we're talking about probabilities changing, I wanted to bring up this. There's a long-running debate, I guess, about whether prediction markets are actually better than traditional polls when it comes to forecasting election results, or whether they just look better because they're able to update faster as the results come in. And Daniel, I'd be very interested in getting your take on this. Like, are these genuinely producing better probabilities, or is it just a matter of speed?
2: Yes. But it depends on how much money is coming into each side. A really noteworthy election, I think, recently last November was the New Jersey governor's race, where the polls really all said this was a pretty close race. You know, 2, 3, 4, 5. Yeah. One of the guys in our channel had made a very simple model, not even really a model, had basically just said, you know, Kamala won this state by, I forget, 5 or 6. Trump's approval had fallen maybe 8 or 9 points since then. You know, Trump was president instead of Biden. Kamala or Sheryl's probably going to win by about 14. And this was just, you know, sketched out on priors on a napkin very quickly, 3 months before any polls. And then all these polls came in showing this close race. Very, very few polls showed a big, you know, big margin. And we actually, we didn't ignore the polls. We kind of tried to standardize them all, but we did genuinely believe in our channel that this was a 12, 13, 14 point race that the polls didn't show at all. Now, we couldn't make the prediction market prices reflect that because there was so much money on the other side. So, you know, ultimately the prediction markets, I think, were higher than the polls, you know, pointing to a higher margin, but still well below what it would eventually come out to. So, you know, on an election where the liquidity on the, you know, the square side is large enough, the prediction market prices are still going to be wrong. I mean, you know, can look at Pratt again. You know, Pratt's price was never 27 to be the mayor. It was, you know, less than five always in truth. But it was also still that 27 was still much more accurate than anybody's bubble who would have said.
11: But actually, this brings me to a question I wanted to go to, the bubble question again. Adam, obviously, your piece was great. There was another great piece of prediction markets journalism in the last year about Alan Cole, who had bet his life savings that Elon Musk wouldn't actually reduce the deficit very much. And he, like, knows the deficit very well. And he's like, this is never going to happen. And the

0: though?
1: I mean, not always, but it tends to be a guiding principle, because sharps tend to keep their mouth shut except when talking to each other. And generally, the more ideas or comments there are sort of advocating for one side, I do think that tends to be the wrong side. Yeah.
2: I was going to say, it was surprising how reliable the comments indicator is. Back on Predict It, there was actually a lot of good information. People hadn't built these Discord networks. They hadn't, you know, ended up in their silos where we talk about all the useful information ourselves. And so there was a lot more sharing and helping. And, you know, part of that is also because the money's gotten larger. The importance of protecting your reliable information is so useful. That you just don't see, you know, someone like me or Brian going on to Kalshi's, you know, message board and explaining, no, you guys have it wrong because you're not, you know, accounting for this, that, and the other.
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7: ABC News, I'm Dave Packer. Officials in the region say Iran responded to overnight U.S. strikes by launching strikes toward neighboring countries, including Kuwait, Bahrain, and Jordan.
8: Right now, no clarity as to when it might end. But another interesting fact, both what we've heard from the president is he's been very clear that strikes are coming. Both what we saw earlier this day on 2 days of strikes so far, he has telegraphed that they are coming. It's kind of a message being sent to Iran right there as well.
7: ABC's Louis Martinez, a source says Democrat Graham Platner privately told staff he plans to officially file paperwork to withdraw from the main Senate race on Monday, the day of the deadline to get himself off the November ballot. A lawyer for the family of 18-year-old Nolan Wells says it will conduct an independent autopsy following the 18-year-old's death while celebrating 4th of July with friends. Attorney Ben Crump saying the family has concerns about Mississippi authorities investigating the death of a young black man. This is ABC News.
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9: From Bloomberg World Headquarters in New York, I'm Doug Krisner. Let's update top stories. We'll look at market action as well. 8:40 in the morning in Tokyo, we'll have the equity market trading at the top of the hour. We'll also have trading in U.S. Treasuries at that time. Stateside, equities advanced on a resurgence among chip makers. Shares in Micron Technology picked up 4.5% after the company announced plans to increase spending on new plants in the U.S., to $250 billion. We also had, in sympathy, shares of Advanced Micro Devices rising more than 5.5%, and U.S.-listed shares in the British chip designer Arm up by more than 10 or nearly 9% higher. So look for shares in SoftBank, which is a major shareholder in Arm, to be actively traded in the Japanese session. And the likelihood is we're going to see a move higher. South Korean chipmaker SK Hynix has priced its U.S. listing for that ADR at $149. And Bloomberg data show the offering would raise around $26.5 billion. Separately, Commerce Secretary Howard Lutnick is now calling not only on SK Hynix, but its South Korean rival Samsung to expand memory chip production in the U.S. Today, Meta Platforms unveiled a version of its most advanced AI model. This includes a new paid tier for developers, and it marks the first time that Meta has charged businesses for access to its models. Shares in Meta today were up by more than 4%. So at the end of the day, we had the NASDAQ comp rising 1.3%, S&P up 0.8%, Dow Industrial Average higher by 0.3%. Oil prices retreated. Despite fresh hostilities between the U.S. and Iran, the market was able to take some comfort from Washington's decision to avoid targeting Iranian energy infrastructure and from President Trump saying he does not expect a return to full-scale war. In New York trading,

0: WTI was down 2%. We are weaker by another 0.4% at 71.80. Futures trading in Chicago for the Nikkei are essentially flat. Global news 24 hours a day. 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
15: This is a Bloomberg Money Minute. Stocks rose and oil prices eased as financial markets calmed a day after President Trump raised doubts about the temporary truce in the war with Iran. The Dow closed ahead 139 points, the S&P taking in 61, the Nasdaq gained 336 points. U.S. mortgage rates climbed to 6.49%, reversing last week's drop after the president declared the ceasefire with Iran over. The average for a 30-year fixed loan rose from 6.43% a week earlier. Fewer Americans than expected found themselves applying for first-time unemployment benefits last week. The Labor Department says it received 215,000 initial filings in the week ending July 4th. That is 2,000 less than the week prior. And Kia is recalling 463,000 of its Telluride SUVs because they could catch fire while driving or even while parked. They're from model years 2020 through 2024. The front power seat motor may overheat, causing a fire. Matt Piper, Bloomberg Radio.
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5: 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Morgan, David Leibovitz.
16: I think it all comes back to the idea that if you look at what's happened to free cash flow for the hyperscalers, it's effectively gone to zero.
17: Yep.
16: And, you know, Mitigliani Miller tells you that the capital structure doesn't really matter, but it's how you use that capital structure. And so we're going from a world where all of this AI spend was internally financed to one where the capital markets need to play a role. You've seen debt markets obviously play a significant role up until this point. You're seeing equity markets begin to play more of a role as well, as we've seen increasing issuance. I do think you will continue to see that equity story going forward. It's not just going to be about debt. The good news here is that's going to allow some of the free cash flow to come back. And so I think what we're moving into is arguably a world of more balance after being in a world for the past couple of years where it just felt like one big one-way trade.
5: You have a single sentence that you're like, you're thinking foreign, you're looking at Japan, etc. What do you do with a Korea given this IPO today? Forget about the IPO, I don't say your remit. But what do you do with the semiconductor juggernauts of the Pacific Rim? Just observe it, or do you actually own it?
16: So I think that, again, we see value in that trade. We've seen value in that trade, but we're also not ignorant to the fact that you are a better investor if you trim your winners and you know, maybe add to some of your losers. And so as we've seen that outperformance in the hardware space, we've brought some of that exposure down, and we're leaning into other markets that frankly are cheaper. You know, one part of EM that is still kind of unloved is China. We see opportunity there because of the tech exposure. It's a cheaper way of playing the AI story.
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19: 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I'm Joe Weisenthal.
20: And I'm Tracy Alloway.
19: On today's show, we are discussing prediction markets and what it actually takes to make money on them. We are speaking with journalist Adam Isco, as well as traders Brian Goldman and Daniel Reichman.
20: Since we're talking about betting against the comment section, you know, there was the article in the journal recently talking about how on Polymarket, 67% of profits go to 0.1% of accounts. And we also have more professional investors who seem to be expressing some interest in getting into this market.
19: Yeah, I remember during the online poker boom, people would like talk about like soft tables and all these. And then like eventually, like they all lost their money and they were like, no soft tables. And then the,
20: I didn't know that about the poker.
19: Yeah, then it was just all like sharks versus sharks. And the only, when it's like you go to like the high limit room at a casino and there has to be like, you know, there has to be some celebrity there or like a sheikh or someone who has like a bunch of money who just wants to lose to pros there that night. But if it's all like, you know, Adam Ivey and all these guys playing high limit poker against each other, the only one who's, they're just going to grind each other down.
20: How do you feel about insider trading in prediction markets? Because this is also one of the big debates now. The idea that people, it's not illegal, right?
19: Well, I think it is.
20: Like, I can't get clarity on this, but I know there are some charges against people for using like legally protected information to make these bets. But how do you feel about the idea that there, you might be betting against someone who is actually like
19: fully informed
20: in the room and fully informed?
21: I feel like there's sort of a mixed feeling here where on one side, you're like, well, yeah, that's really terrible for retail traders to know that they are, you know, going to be going against someone who literally has the answer. On the other hand, you know, I think one of the early arguments for why prediction markets should be allowable is that they can provide price signal by allowing all information that exists to come into the public sphere and not stay private. I mean, you can imagine a scenario where, I mean, you could cook up a very Hollywood scenario, which I won't, but you can imagine where someone who was aware of illegal activity and had no way to, you know, make that public, were trading on that information and sort of creating a little bit of price signal there. I don't know. I mean, you never want to be trading against an insider. And of course, Kalshi and Polymarket would very much like people to think that there are no insiders at all, that they have policed this aggressively. I don't really find that to be the case. I could tell you specific markets that I am 100% sure that I lost to someone with inside information. I think you can pick out a market and see, is this possible for this market to be insidered? You get a little bit of a sense of what price movement looks like when someone actually knows the answer. Huge volume coming out of nowhere at a price that hadn't been traded on before. I can tell you, I would bet my life savings that someone who knew the Critics' Choice Awards winners last spring knew that Jacob Elordi was going to win Best Supporting Actor the night before because he went to from 1 cent to 40 cents on massive volume, which was a trade that I lost because I really didn't think he was going to win. So, you know, we've taken some of those L's. I think ultimately you want to not allow it, but it's hard because it also can be part of giving a price signal on important events.
22: So what I'd like to see and what I think we're moving toward is the sites and the companies making the serious insider trading not make financial sense for the people that do it. So we just saw the guy who insidered the Google urine search, lost his Google job, and I believe charges were referred. The military guy who bet on the invasion was arrested. You know, he made something like 400K and now he's facing charges. I mean, there's no way that math works out for those people, right? So So it's really the small insider ones. But then you also have these situations where it's debatable what's an insider. Like there were insiders on the Super Bowl performance market where, you know, somebody who has no actual attachment to the gig or the performance, you know, happens to hear something that, you know, makes them know more than the market, but they really have no technical like relationship of being an insider. How, I don't think you can police that. So I like to stick to stuff, you know, again, like in elections, you can't have insiders. We've had a lot on the cabinet confirmations, and that was interesting because you could have insiders on those. You know, some staffer to a senator knows how their person's going to vote. You know, you just kind of have to ask in every event, you know, who's my counterparty? Could they know more than me? And in situations where someone could know more than you, you really got to size appropriately and make sure that you're not just blowing a ton of money to somebody who only is in it because they know more than you.
19: Just for what it's worth, not that my opinion matters at all, but I don't think the government should be expending resources to police insider trading on the length of the Super Bowl halftime show, because it's like, it doesn't matter if you guys lose a bunch of money to an insider on that. I don't care, because like, I think like regulated well markets are a good thing. I do not want like, you know, public resources protecting people who are like gambling on that. But just to, you know, I'm curious, and maybe all three of you, like, this story and people discovering that you guys have this Discord, et cetera, like from the perspective of the companies, like I could see the Kelsheys and Poly Markets of the world loving this because they're like, look, a bunch of people get in their minds that they could be Brian and Daniel and they could have a crew and do a bunch of information and win. Or I could see them disliking it because they're like, wow, you know what? I'm not going to I'm not going to trade because I do not have anywhere the means to come close to this group in terms of like the resources required to invest to trade consistently well. I'm curious, like, what you've seen is like, are stories like this good for the markets, or do they, would they rather sort of perpetuate the illusion that it really is like totally random? I just made my rent money because I knew it wasn't raining today, and that's simple, which is how some of their ads are. And this is like really like the sort of the advertising, misadvertising, et cetera, I've seen, you know, you've seen it from both of the two major platforms.
0: At a high level, I'm very, you know, concerned with like, how are people going to read this thing? And I think my hope and, you know, what folks have told me is, wow, I didn't really realize that I was the dumb money.
19: Yeah.
0: And I don't even think I realized, you know, at the beginning of this journey that like I was the dumb money. And so the hope, I think, is that, you know, people read something like this, people listen to a conversation like this, and they think, oh my gosh, okay, I maybe don't stand a chance against Brian or Daniel or the rest of these guys in these Discord groups. But, you know, Kashi and Polymarket can kind of flip the script and tell you the other story.
21: Yeah, I mean, I think what is in the long term good of prediction markets continuing to be legal and regulated is stories that are like Adam's, because a lot of journalism reporting on prediction markets is sort of focused on, wow, isn't it crazy that people are making money on how long a handshake will last and what word someone will mumble at a speech? And, you know, I mean, my personal opinion is that people should be able to bet on things because it's their money. But these are not important questions that prediction markets are built to answer. And I think that in some ways, Kalshi and Polymarket have been so aggressive in trying to make as much profit as possible as quickly as possible that they have gotten deep in markets that are not only pushing against state regulation, but are clearly not the kind of important social questions and economic questions that prediction markets are really should be answering. I mean, what I appreciated about Adam's story was that it was essentially about people who are going the extra mile and working really hard to try to answer questions that actually matter. Who will win elections? What prices will look like? And in some cases, people who are working harder than, you know, publicly accepted experts on those. So I think for the long term existence and regulation and legality of prediction markets, you know, stories that focus on, I don't want to say people like Daniel and I, because it's not about him and I, but it's about what questions are we all trying to answer and what puzzles are we trying to solve? And if those puzzles matter to the general discourse in the economy, that then absolutely it should be legal. But some of the extraneous stuff that is just, you know, a silly excuse to gamble, you know, I don't think that is really the future of where this should be headed.
20: Yeah, I think that's an important point because we talk about, you know, the price signal of all of this. Mm-hmm. And the price signal really doesn't matter if it's like a dumb question being asked, right? One more question for me on your research process. How much of this has been enabled by AI and the tools that are now at your disposal?
22: AI is very helpful for getting started on something like an international market or especially for searching in foreign languages where it can intermediate the language barrier for you. There's basically been, I think very few of us use much AI for modeling. Some of the guys who code more have been using Claude Code a bunch just to do some statistical stuff, you know, quicker and easier. But the people who just ask LLMs a question and think that that gives them an edge on a market are some of the squarest money out there. You know, these LLMs will tailor their answer to what you ask. And, you know, if you ask the question a certain way, it will tell you this is the probability and it will ignore.
20: Wait. What an insightful question. You are on the right track.
19: Wait a second. Is square money, is that what you guys call soft money these days? Or like, is that square money? Is that like the term for like a soft table or whatever?
22: Sharps, right. There's plenty.
19: Got it. Oh, of course. The squares of the sharps.
22: I mean, you saw tons of this again, going back to Pratt, you know, all the people on Twitter, my, you know, LLM told me the chances of this were one in a trillion, et cetera.
21: I've asked ChatGPT things like, what will inflation be next month? And it will give me a number. And it'll be like, wow, great question. I think it's going to be this because of these reasons. And then I'll just say, without anything else, I'll just say, that's too high. And it'll say, you're right. I'm glad you brought that up. It actually will be lower for these reasons. And then I'll say, that's too low. And it'll be like, you know what? Thanks for bringing that to my attention. So not only is it telling you what you want to hear, but it only has grounding in other expertise that it gathers. And if that expertise that I'm already trading against is beatable, then I don't really see why the AI is any less beatable than that, at least in its current incarnation.
20: Wait, I lied. I have one more question. Very important question. Daniel, why are you called Carnitas Taco?
22: So when I used to play a lot of poker, I would often be in tournaments all night and then stay up for breakfast tacos in the morning. And that has stuck with me as a DJ name, a Twitter name, a prediction market name. Just that's my online name.
19: Brian, Daniel, and Adam, thank you all so much for coming on Avat. I think that actually worked. That was a little bit complicated to organize, but that was a great conversation and really appreciate all of you taking your time.
22: Thanks for having us. That was fun.
0: Thanks for having us.
21: Thanks. It was great to be here.
20: This has been Avat on Bloomberg Radio. I'm Tracy Alloway.
19: And I'm Joe Wasenthal.
20: To hear the rest of this episode and all of our other interviews, be sure to subscribe to Avat wherever you get your podcasts. 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
4: From ABC News, I'm Dave Packer. The U.S. says dozens of Iranian drones and missiles have been intercepted in Kuwait and Bahrain, home to several American bases. This after American forces launched a second night of attacks on Iranian targets. ABC senior Pentagon reporter Louis Martinez.
23: U.S. military remains prepared in case Iran does retaliate yet again. As we see this big back and forth, this tit for tat, as it's been described, between U.S. Retaliatory strikes and then what we see, something on the order of these strikes by Iran targeting neighboring countries where U.S. military bases are located.
4: An investigation underway in Argentina where officials say a 22-year-old pilot was forced to land solo when her instructor jumped from the plane mid-flight. An official from the flight school telling ABC News the instructor told the student, "You know what to do," before opening the door and plunging to his death. Marine Corps fighter pilot Colonel Steve Ganyard.
24: This was a remarkable breach of trust between an instructor and a student, putting her in a very dangerous situation.
4: Now, the student did successfully land that plane. If you or someone you know is struggling with mental health issues or thoughts of suicide, call or text the National Lifeline at 988. Maine Democratic Senate candidate Graham Plattner has made his intentions known that he's dropping out of the race following a new allegation of sexual assault, which he denies. ABC's Avery Harper on the process in Maine to choose a replacement.
6: Blattner is actually still involved in this process. A public declaration that he intends to withdraw is not enough for the Maine Secretary of State. We have to see him submit paperwork to withdraw his name from contention in this race. And so we'll be watching closely to see exactly when he does that. He has